0: House today up on Capitol Hill. Four Republicans, Laura, sided with Democrats to pass a resolution, essentially trying to curb President Trump's war powers and act as a guardrail. At this stage, with the way the situation is set, it is largely symbolic. It would obviously still have to go through the Senate and ultimately wouldn't be signed off by President Trump. But what Congress is trying to do here, at least the Democrats and the four Republicans who have moved away from President Trump, is trying to send him a message that the American people aren't happy with the way things are going.
1: Jono, thank you for the update. We will see you soon. Let's get back to Canberra because Labor's controversial tax package is said to pass the House of Representatives today as the Treasury Secretary faces a grilling in Senate estimates. Our political reporter Ruben Spargo is live in Canberra for us. What lines of inquiry is the opposition chasing in these Senate estimate hearings?
2: There you have Green Senator Nick McKinn, Laura, asking the Treasury Secretary about these ministerial discretionary powers. It's something that the minor party wants to examine further in Senate inquiries. It's an issue that involves, of course, CGT, negative gearing and trust. The Greens argue the breadth of the powers is a concern and warn they could allow the Treasurer to make significant changes to elements of the tax regime in the future without returning to Parliament. Here's an exchange from Estimates with the Green Senator and the Treasury Secretary, Jenny Wilkinson, and if it helps, the Treasurer's electorate is Logan. Take a listen.
3: The Minister could, for example, decide to exempt all houses in Logan from the new arrangements and allow them to have access, owners of those houses, to have access to the old, very generous 50% discount.
4: Any arrangements like that would need to be made in a disallowable instrument, and it would be a matter for the Parliament to decide whether they were going to disallow such an instrument.
3: Well, my point, Ms Wilkinson, is there's no constraint in the legislation about what asset classes could be covered by those determinations, is there?
4: Can I suggest, Senator McKim, that you pursue this question with my colleagues from Revenue Group, including the people who have been involved in the drafting of the legislation, and they'll be available later tonight to answer these questions.
3: Well, I will do that, Ms Wilkinson, thank you, but I do note you've been very happy to field softball questions from Senator Walker, which no criticism. That's her job as a Labor senator to ask those questions, but you fielded them at length, but you won't field questions from
4: me. I'm not.
2: The Albanese government has already limited scrutiny of this tax reform package by allowing just 2 days of public hearings to occur before critics argue they rush it through the Senate in July. Here was Jim Chalmers, the Treasurer, entering Parliament this morning.
5: Nobody has the numbers in the Senate on their own, and so we're in those discussions with the Greens. This is standard practice for tax legislation. Unfortunately, yet another beat-up about these sensible, common-sense tax reforms at the core of the budget.
6: Are they going to do a dirty deal with the Greens on this legislation? And we'll be watching very closely to see how this plays out. This is rotten legislation. These are toxic taxes, and they must be stopped. We will do everything we can to stop them going through the Parliament. And if they get through, we'll take them to the next election and it will be a referendum on this government's failed economic strategy and failed strategy when it comes to housing.
2: Laura, Senate Estimates is ongoing. The questions are continuing to come as the government looks set to pass this legislation in the lower house today. Laura?
1: Ruben, thank you. Last hour I spoke with Commonwealth Bank Chief Economist Luke Yeaman, and I spoke to him about a number of things, the health of our economy, but what the CBA is seeing in terms of loans, whether people are still looking at buying a home, and how these budget changes in a high inflation, therefore high interest rate environment, is just changing people's behaviour.
7: There's no doubt since the budget measures have been announced, and especially with all the uncertainty in the system at the moment about where these measures will land, that's accelerated that softness in the housing market. And we now expect to see, we originally thought house prices nationally this year would rise by about 5%. We've now pulled that back to a flat growth, which means that in the next 6 months, we do expect to see some declines in house prices. And that's coming off the back of this uncertainty. And you can see that playing out in auction rates.
1: So that was Luke Yeaman on the program last hour. Let's go to Victoria. The opposition leader has described the arrest of underworld figure Mick Gatto as a wake-up call for the Premier. Aspen Blomfeld joins us live. Aspen, this has a lot of political implications here because it goes into what is a central political issue in Victoria at the moment, because Mick Gatto was being investigated about corruption, essentially, in the construction industry.
8: That's right, Laura. It's become a political lightning rod for the Premier, and in an election year at that. The opposition leader has accused the government of not doing enough to tackle alleged corruption in the state's construction industry, specifically the $109 billion Big Build infrastructure program. Ms Wilson has promised to conduct a royal commission into the corruption if elected come November. And she's also gone so far as to question the relationship between Premier Jacinta Allen and the underworld figure himself.
9: He's someone who's described the Premier as a good person. Now, he's not the type of company I'd like to keep, and I'll leave that relationship for the Premier to answer to. But what happens here in Victoria is we continue to see the largest corruption scandal in this state's history, in this country's history, continue to unfold under the Premier's watch.
8: A recent report into the CFMEU found builders had paid millions of dollars to Mr. Gatto to smooth access to major projects and also to avoid problems on construction sites. These additional expenses were then passed on to the taxpayer through increased building costs. And that same report found that as much as $15 billion has been given to bad faith actors. Now, the state government has remained mum on this arrest this morning. However, the Premier earlier this week announced plans to expand the powers of the state's anti-corruption watchdog. However, some critics say it is too little, too late.
10: We know if she was ever elected, she'd continue to cover up the worst corruption probably this country's ever seen. You can't believe her, and you're right. She's kicking it into the long grass, saying we might do something in 2 years.
8: Mr. Gatto and his wife were arrested from their Mount Martha property early yesterday morning. They were then released by police and dropped back at their doorstep. Reporters asked them about several items that were seized and the arrests.
1: Aspen.
11: All that crap, but it'll all come out in due time. I really can't talk about it now.
12: They've taken a knife from your end of baton.
13: It's a toothpick. Anyway, I've got to go. Take care, guys. The only thing I can say is when they use 20 or 30 police over a speeding fine, this country is in trouble.
8: Victoria Police say investigations remain ongoing. Laura.
1: Aspen, thank you. China has issued 4 New Zealand MPs with a travel ban following a bipartisan visit to Taiwan. The delegation spent 5 days in Taiwan last month, a visit Beijing says undermines its one China policy. Live to New Zealand correspondent Bridie Whitten. Bridie, these trips are very common, including by a lot of Australian MPs and journalists and the like.
14: That's right, Laura. These trips are very common. Australia sends a delegation over annually, and New Zealand's had 3 under this parliamentary term. But the reaction from China, that is likely to be unprecedented. This is the first time a political delegation has been punished in this way. Now, the Kiwi MPs, they had the ban conveyed to them via the Office of the Clerk at Parliament. It deals with procedural issues in New Zealand's Parliament. Now, that email said that the 4 MPs will be banned from China, Hong Kong and Macau for 1 year, but if they apologise, the sanctions may be cancelled. It also says the Chinese embassy won't be publicly sharing this information. Now, one of the MPs, part of the ban, Laura McClure, she's from the ACT Party, she was asked whether she would be apologising, and she said she wouldn't be. She said she couldn't speak for the other MPs, but this was clearly an intimidation tactic from China.
15: Absolutely not. You know, New Zealand MPs have visited Taiwan for many years under many different, you know, parties, and it's not, it's completely consistent with New Zealand's one China policy. And I think that this is an intimidation tactic, so I will not be apologising.
14: So Australian cross-party delegations visit Taiwan annually. This most recent visit was in late April. Australia's Foreign Minister Penny Wong pointing out this morning in Canberra that these visits are often very productive and important for Australia.
16: It is long-standing practice for members of Parliament to engage in travel to Taiwan. Parliamentarians from both sides of politics have done so regularly, and this is consistent with our One China policy. We have unofficial, deep and productive unofficial ties with Taiwan, and people-to-people links are an important part of that. Unofficial ties with Taiwan, and people-to-people links are an important part of that.

0: advise countries.
1: Bridie, thank you. Let's go to the UK now, because police have apologised to the family of Henry Novak after he was arrested and handcuffed as he lay dying. There are allegations anti-white policing, and this is being investigated. This is part of it. And a warning, this content may be very distressing for some viewers.
2: You've been stabbed. Whereabouts? I don't think you have, mate.
3: The police officers on the scene made a dreadful mistake, not believing Henry Novak had been stabbed. But does it speak to a wider problem, which some have described as anti-white policing? Did accusations of racism by the killer, Vikram Digwa, impact on the actions of officers at the scene? The victim's father had this message.
4: We do not want his death to be used to create further division, hatred or tension. We want his story to make our streets safer for everyone.
3: But that wasn't respected on the streets of Southampton.
5: We've seen a rise in hate crime, particularly anti-Sikh hate crime at the moment. What I'm calling for is calm and unity, and that is what community leaders all want in Southampton and what we're working towards.
3: Nigel Farage said this about the way police responded to the fatal stabbing.
6: I suggest the rest of us respond to this with pure, cold rage.
3: The Reform leader wrote in the Telegraph of anti-white prejudice that has been allowed to fester.
7: You'll have seen the headlines about the way in which this has been reported, and some of it is blaming Hampshire's diversity, equality and inclusion training. It's talking about policing being anti-white. What do you say to those criticisms?
8: Part of what the IIPC will look at is what was in our minds at that time, what impacted the decisions we made. You know, that's got to run its course. What I would say, and I think where you're going there, is, you know, do we have a two-tier type policing system? I would refute that. I would say absolutely not. I see officers day in, day out on the grounds serving without fear or favour all our communities.
3: To combat years of concerns over police racism towards ethnic communities, the anti-racism strategy from the National Police Chiefs Council talks of responding to individuals and communities according to their specific needs, circumstances and experiences. It does not mean treating everyone the same or being colourblind.
9: The judge summing up in this case said that the officers attending the scene honestly believed that there were reasonable grounds for believing that Henry had committed an offence. And he went on to say that they were given a convincing but wholly false narrative of the incident. He blames the killer for the confusion, not the police training.
3: The victim's family have made themselves clear. They want a rigorous investigation by the police watchdog. Jason Farrell, Sky News.
1: Stay with us. Coming up after the break, the market is down around 1% at the open. Plus, New South Wales is looking to introduce new laws when it comes to driving under the influence of medicinal cannabis. That's next.
10: Sky News will be back after this short break.

0: Sky News will be back after this short break.
1: Welcome back. The broader opposition to the government's tax treatment for capital gains tax and equity gearing is on display this morning with Greens and Independent senators grilling the Treasury Secretary, Jenny Wilkinson, over the changes. Our business editor, Ross Greenwood, has been watching on. Ross, the particular focus is the extra power that the Treasurer has been given. Now, they've been described as extraordinary powers. The government says they're very ordinary.
2: Yes, that's right. But the number of ways in which they could change, that's the thing that's extraordinary about
1: this. Right.
2: That's what they're saying. So the other thing also is Jenny Wilkinson today being grilled on inflation, where that goes, she says, potentially at 5%. But a lot of the real conversation was about the tax changes which are coming through. And so there was an interesting exchange here, not from the coalition, but indeed from the Green Senator, Nick McKim. Basically, again, this is where the opposition is coming from, where the government's having trouble. Because if you've got independent senators like David Pocock, plus you've got the Greens now really starting to rally along with the coalition, then the government is going to have trouble trying to sell this through the parliament. That's the issue. Just have a little listen to this exchange between Nick McKim and the Treasury Secretary, Jenny Wilkinson.
3: Could that power be used by the minister to, for example, allow all shares held by donors to the Labor Party to have access to the extremely generous 50% concession?
4: So, Senator, I believe I this may be a question that should be, in terms of the details of what the powers allows, would be a question which I think would be most appropriate to be put to Revenue Group. The overarching point I would make, though, is that I believe these are disallowable instruments and they need to be consulted on. And so, therefore, there would be an opportunity for the Parliament to determine whether those instruments should be disallowed.
2: Yeah, but Laura, so a really interesting exchange there, right?
1: Yeah.
2: Because again, what does that discretion allow? But what it really shows everybody, I think, is just the speed with which these changes clearly have been put through. The government didn't want to consult broadly beforehand because it was worried, obviously, about leaks and worried about where it will get. Now that it's got through, they're still trying to change on the fly.
1: Yeah.
2: And what business, what people, individuals, investors need is certainty. You need certainty in your tax system. You need certainty when you invest. The problem is if the rules can change in the future, that's a fundamental problem, I think. And I think there's a big issue there. There's another big one at the moment with discretionary trusts. And in particular, and we found one, people with dementia who have already set up those trust structures for those testamentary trusts, they are not able to change their will. They are not able to change their trust. So they get stuck. So we spoke to somebody the other day about this. I'll just play a little bit of this grab because this is where fundamentally the government has created these laws, created these rules, but really there are unintended consequences for some people who are the most vulnerable in our community. Have a listen.
5: So if you don't have dementia, you can reorganise, you can rewrite your will and restructure your affairs. But if you're caught in this trap where you do have dementia or another cognitive illness, you are not allowed, you're not able to change your will.
2: So just get that. So you can't change. So you are stuck paying that 30% tax. Then the money comes through your trust, goes to your beneficiaries, they have to pay tax again, double taxation.
1: Mm.
2: So this is just nuts stuff. This is crazy stuff. And the government has got to change this because otherwise you've got people who are highly vulnerable, literally their beneficiaries, having to pay double tax and not being able to change things.
1: Yeah.
2: It's really tough.
1: Yeah, I tell you, there's a lot of anger out there, absolutely. And it's not just vested interest and, you know, partisan criticism as the government likes to brush aside. You can see it in the polls and One Nation, the beneficiary. Let's talk about SpaceX, though.
2: Yes.
1: This is extraordinary. So SpaceX is going public.
2: Going public. Elon Musk owns most of the shares.
1: Yep.
2: So as a result, the value of the business, get this.
1: What are they priced at?
2: $135 US a piece. So you can buy a few, right? You can get those. But the business is valued
1: maybe
2: in Australian dollar terms at $2.5 trillion. So I just did a little quick look this morning, quick search, just to check. I sort of knew roughly what it was. Mm-hmm. The Australian stock market, all of it, is worth $3.3 trillion. SpaceX alone is worth $2.5 trillion. They're going to raise about $105 billion US to basically help to fund their rollout of AI and more of their ventures into space. It is astonishing. So this is one of three giant IPOs or stock market floats happening this year. The other one is OpenAI, which owns ChatGPT, and the other one is Anthropic, which owns Claude. Claude already has got its filings through. OpenAI is on the way, and these quite clearly could be three of the most valuable businesses ever listed on stock markets in the world. And again, even in Australia, people are going to be able to get access to these shares.
1: Wow, just extraordinary. Would you be buying some?
2: Look, I reckon it's worthwhile. If not, to
1: not
2: buy...
1: Not that this is financial advice.
2: No, this is not any financial advice. But if not, to buy an ETF based on the US NASDAQ, because all these companies will go straight into that NASDAQ index and you'll pick up a bit of that growth. The question that some people suggest, are they overhyped? Of course they're overhyped. Yeah. But the reality is perhaps for very good reason.
1: Great. Ross, great to see you. Thanks so much. I want to go now live to the Australian Council of Trade Union Secretary, Sally McManus. Sally, thanks for your patience and your time this morning. I just wanted to get your overall feeling on this budget, what your members are telling you in terms of feedback and how you think the community in general has reacted to it.
6: Look, you know, all the commentary about what might be happening for capital gains tax beyond housing really for your average person is very confusing. A whole lot of things are thrown out there, and I really think you shouldn't underestimate the ability of people who've really worked out how to game the tax system to pay less tax than your average worker to fight back about it, and also really to think about ways where they can continue to keep it. So the way we see it, there's sort of like a, you know, fight back happening from people who really haven't been paying their share of tax in the way that working people have been. And it's in a way sort of predictable but also disappointing.
1: Let's look at the latest GDP figures as well. There is a fall in productivity once again. It's clearly a problem in this country. Wages, minimum wage went up. I would not begrudge people of that. But are you worried about getting into this wage price spiral and what that might mean for your members actually keeping their jobs?
6: There's no possibility of a wage price spiral because we don't have the same wages system we had in the 1970s. In the 1970s, for those who don't know, we had a centralised system where if one group of workers got a pay rise, it would then other unions would run cases and it would flow on to everyone else. We didn't bargain for pay rises. There was no such thing as enterprise bargaining. Now we have a totally, utterly different system where the minimum wage goes up and it's not connected. There's no way for people just to pass on those pay rises in other ways. So I'm not worried about it, never been worried about it. Anyone who knows how the system works thinks that it's ridiculous that it even comes up.
1: Okay, but it's okay. I take your point that the system is very different. But is it time that there's a kind of a new accord that you struck with the government?
6: Well, we back then when we struck accords, we could because there was centralised wage fixing, like two people, the Prime Minister and the ACTU Secretary at the time, could reach an agreement on these things. And now, because it's all deregulated and decentralised and all happens at the level of workplaces and individual employers, there's not the mechanism to be able to do that. On the broader issue about whether the 4.75% increase for the lowest paid workers will flow into inflation in general, this is something that's considered by the Fair Work Commission. Yeah. It's something that's studied. Westpac Bank, ANZ Bank, said that it has no impact on overall inflation. And the reason why is conceptually actually not hard to understand once you set it out. First of all, we're talking about the bottom 10% of the workforce and that the amount of the pay rise is like 0.6% of 1% of the whole overall, you know, wages bills. So an increase for that small amount does feed into overall inflation. And that's something I think that gets lost. And we sort of know because every single year we have the annual wage review increases and we know that it doesn't have an impact on overall inflation.
1: Well, look, I accept part of that answer, but I'm, let's look at the whole picture for a moment. Time after time, we hear from small business in particular that, no, it's not just the minimum wage increase, but it's the regulation that they face from government. It's the industrial relations laws that make it harder and harder to do business, therefore harder and harder to employ people. And in the general economy, you're seeing wages, go up, but probably you'd argue not enough. Unemployment is going up as well, and so is inflation. And then we get these measly tax cuts handed back to us. It just seems like the system is completely broken.
6: I think it's going to take quite a while to fix the system. And I think that that's the case because there's been, you know, for a very long time now, baked in things that have meant that actually inequalities got worse in our country. And one part of that is the tax system, the fact that it's been unfair, the fact that there's a whole lot of people who haven't been paying their fair share of tax. We know what's been happening with the housing affordability and, you know, the government's taken a step to address that.
1: Who do you think, Sally, sorry to interrupt, but who do you think is the main offender of not paying their fair share of tax? Are you talking about individuals?
6: Well, we can start with big companies in Australia. So you can look at the top companies in, you know, the Australian Stock Exchange and the number of them that don't pay any tax in Australia. There's a whole lot of reasons for that. It's not like it's unlawful or illegal. They just can afford to have, you know, manipulate the system in a way that they don't need to. The amount of people who earn $1 million in 1 year who end up paying no tax. Part of the reasons why are, again, to do with some of the changes the government's made around trusts, but also various other ways that taxes can be minimised. Yeah. I'm not saying those people have done anything, like, wrong in terms of the law. It's just that the more money that you have, the more you can spend on accountants to work out how to not pay your tax. And so this is a problem, and it's a problem because it ends up being that it's working people that are paying for Medicare and for everything else in a way that's not proportionate and not fair. And so that does need to be addressed.
1: But if you're talking about people that can afford to pay for accountants, these people aren't necessarily rich. I mean, if you're a family in, you know, one of the major cities and your household income is $150,000 a year, do you accept that that family doesn't feel very rich right now, particularly if they've got a mortgage and young kids going through daycare?
6: Yeah, well, they're not the people I'm talking about.
1: Well, who are you talking about?
6: Talking about people who earn $1 million in 1 year, not $150,000 for a household.
1: But okay, well, then do you accept that this government seems to have drawn a line of people being rich far lower than the $1 million earning?
6: I don't know if they've done that. I mean, they're simply saying that, you know, working people shouldn't have to carry most of the tax, and it's got to a position where that's out of balance, and that we do need to make sure that all of us, you know, who benefit from the whole of society and our infrastructure and everything that gets paid for, they're contributing equally. And it's inevitable, right, that over the years that there'll be new ways and new schemes to work out how to minimise or to maximise wealth if you've got it. And no one's saying that that's, you know, a bad thing. It's just life. And so you've got to work out how you're going to adjust things so that you continue to have a fair country.
1: Let's talk about AI, because I know you were part of the AI summit earlier this week as well. And when we talk about productivity and the US being the example, no matter what the kind of collateral damage is, AI has really delivered productivity gains in the United States. It can do the same thing here. I know you want to put in guardrails, but is there a risk that you try and put in too many guardrails and you don't get that productivity benefit?
6: Look, we would love AI to be delivering productivity benefit, but I would question your first statement around AI delivering all these productivity benefits in the United States. There's not yet the evidence that it is. In fact, all day I listened to CEOs talk about this exact problem, that a lot of money's been spent on AI and AI implementation, but they're not yet seeing the benefits of it, and there's, we could go on and talk about that for ages, but and maybe eventually it will, but at the moment it's not delivering.
1: Okay, I take that point as well, but it is making potentially workers more productive in their day, and those forecasts of mass job losses at entry level or white collar jobs, it just hasn't happened so far. Even Sam Altman said he was happy to be wrong on that. Do you think some of the worst predictions of AI are probably a little bit too doomsday?
6: I think, like, totally the jury's out on this. And, like, we would love it if AI ended up being this, you know, wonderful tool that delivered a better life for everyone, better working life, better life for everyone, and that those benefits were shared. That's just not going to magically happen. Like, there's no mechanism just to share those benefits. And as at the moment in Australia, we're actually seeing things like work intensification, and we're seeing some companies just think about how can they automate a whole lot of white-collar jobs to get rid of them. Now, that's a possibility. We've got to do everything we can to avoid that possibility. I think that it's really clear that there's no clear path that AI is going to be wonderful. And if we just, like, hope and put, like, blind faith into that, that'd be a bad mistake. We've also got to plan for what some of those big AI frontier CEOs have said could be, like, a total jobs apocalypse. Like, they've said that too. So we shouldn't be ignoring that and just, like, blindly hoping that it's going to be all good for everyone.
1: Sally McManus, thanks for your time today. Appreciate it.
6: Thank you.
1: And joining me now is political strategist Yaron Finkelstein, who served as advisor to Scott Morrison during his prime ministership. Yaron, good to see you. Yeah. Let's talk about the budget, because there seems to be a few negotiations going on in Parliament right now. The Greens and the Liberals are talking about delaying this legislation so they can get a longer inquiry, at least into the CGT changes. It's interesting to see where people are positioning themselves post-budget, right? Yeah. The Teals, One Nation, Liberals.
7: Well, budget night was lots of proud godparents. And we saw the Teals clapping, well done, well done. Because, you know, in Allegra Spender's case, she actually put together a tax plan that, you know, she probably recognised in some of Jim Chalmers' work on budget night. But now it's like, well, they might have been proud godparents that night, but they're now putting the baby in the bassinet on the steps of the orphanage. Mm. Everyone's trying to disown this one. Mm. And it's interesting as people position around how to fix it and make it better, supposedly. But interestingly, One Nation actually came up with a policy, which was interesting, and they're talking about protecting negative gearing by limiting it to two houses, for example, to protect mums and dads. Everyone's finding a way to look better than what's been presented, and I think it's quite fascinating from where we were to what we are now seeing.
1: Yeah, I think One Nation in particular is interesting as well, but here's the conundrum for Labor. Timing is everything in politics. These changes in this environment where interest rates are going up and the housing market was cooling off anyway, they're going to cop the blame for this because, as I spoke to Luke Yeaman from CBA a little earlier, you know, the central promise of this budget is that more people will get into home ownership. They're just not seeing that so far. They are seeing investors inquire about the new builds, absolutely. Yes. But these young people who were encouraged on the other side of the budget with the five deposit scheme to get into it, now potentially in negative equity because they, you know, did whatever they could. They stretched themselves to get in. So I just wonder, I think Labor's making the calculation that in 2 years' time, when an election rolls around, that they might be in a position to say, here's a substantial tax cut and everyone will forget about what's happened here. But there is a potential here, I think, if house prices come down, the value of housing comes down but rents go up, who's going to be blamed?
7: Well,
1: the government.
7: Well, that's right. So whilst we gave them a lot of credit for how this could go, as the prices fall, renters might be appreciative. But if you look at where the seats are and who owns homes, there are seats, very marginal seats, one held by Labor, for example, Menzies, where around 74, 75% of people own...
1: God, I can't believe Labor holds Menzies.
7: They do, just.
1: A reminder.
7: A marginal Labor-held seat where about 75% of people own their home. A Liberal marginal seat, roughly the same percentage, 74, 75% people own their home. There's a reason why John Howard, when asked, why won't you fix negative gearing, he would answer and he'd say, well, what do I tell the people who own a home that I've just crashed the value of it?
1: That's right.
7: And that is the danger zone for them with those kinds of numbers. Now, I spoke to a few social demographers and there aren't many seats where renters are in a majority in an electorate.
1: Right.
7: So it's a very interesting dynamic. They might be onto something, or it could create this perception amongst a majority of homeowners that this is Labor's fault.
1: Also, I think it's really interesting with One Nation eating into Labor heartland. Mm. And look, this is across the board. They are way more organised, but they need to win votes where it counts, of course, to pick up the seats. Women,
7: mm-hmm.
1: wealthy women, educated women,
7: yes.
1: near the cities,
7: yes.
1: and in the cities,
7: mm.
1: they're the ones looking at One Nation.
7: Mm.
1: That is a massive shift, not only from the election, but in the last year, in the last couple of months.
7: Absolutely. And they're kind of the holy grail for the coalition in so-called teal seats as well. So it's tough for the coalition because they're seeing that drift. They're supposed to have been coming back to the coalition and they're not. Those cohorts of voters are doing some strange things. There's no doubt about it. Expect a lot more strange dynamics over the next 18 months.
1: So how do you think this goes? If you're Paul Erickson right now and you're looking at this with a purely political lens, not a policy one, you've got to be a bit nervous, don't you?
7: Well, it's important that he does, but that's, I think, part of his skill, is to know when to, you know, sharpen things up. He's been very good at seeing when there's drift. But if you play out your original thesis that they'll probably have a magnificent bucket of sweeteners at the next budget in advance of the election, well, then, yeah, people do forget. But there is a risk that this changes things at a more fundamental level. But whatever Labor does, it still means an opposition has to prosecute the case against it because people will forget. That's why there's a job to be done in opposition to make sure people don't.
1: Is Pauline Hanson the real opposition leader right now?
7: I don't think people see her in that role per se, and I don't know that she would want it because that requires a new level of scrutiny. I think part of the
1: she wants traction, to be PM. She's going to want to be opposition leader.
7: And a different chamber as well. Mm. But let's just
1: is that
7: say
1: a problem these days
7: to be in a different chamber. I think the Prime Minister is drawn only from the House of Representatives.
1: Is that a constitutional requirement?
7: Yes, it is. There's a way that you could change the timing, but ultimately the Prime Minister is in the lower house. If I'm wrong, I'm sure Pauline will correct us.
1: Yeah. Email us.
7: Absolutely.
1: You're on. Great to talk to you.
7: You too.
1: A quick break here on the program. Changing pace a little. A Kiwi footballer has become a fan favourite ahead of the World Cup.
8: Sky News will be back after this short break.

0: Sky News will be back after this short break.
1: Welcome back. New South Wales drivers who test positive for a small amount of medicinal cannabis could be relieved from penalties under new legislation to be introduced to Parliament. Crystal Wu is following the story. What are the proposed changes?
2: Well, Laura, I'll talk you through what is currently happening. If someone is prescribed medicinal cannabis and takes one weed gummy at night, wakes up the next morning and wants to drive to work, if they get pulled over and test positive, then they will face consequences. In the past, some people have had their license taken away from them, that have to face court, banned from driving for several months. Now, under changes proposed by the New South Wales government, if someone tests positive under the maximum threshold of 50 nanograms per millilitres, then they won't suffer these consequences. But they do have to register the fact that they have been prescribed medicinal cannabis on Transport for New South Wales. Now, if they test over the maximum threshold, then they will receive the first and the second warning. And if they receive a third warning, that is then when they will receive a $704 fine or have their license taken away from them for a minimum of 3 months.
3: The short answer is yes, there's moderate impact at 50 nanograms, and that's why police will say to the driver, you can't drive for 24 hours.
2: In New South Wales, more than 300,000 people are registered medicinal cannabis users, including this NRL legend.
4: I have it before I go to bed, around 8 o'clock at night, and it really helps me sleep. Within an hour and a half, 2 hours, I sleep for around 7-8 hours. But the thing is, I wake up, I'm not altered at all. There's no hangover, I'm not cloudy.
2: A few restrictions still in place, though. This only applies to those who hold a full licence. It doesn't apply to anyone who holds a learner's or provisional or commercial licence. And a person must carry a script with them at all times, Laura.
1: Crystal, thank you. The Queensland Government is considering recommendations from a report that lays bare a broken child safety system. Live to Kayser Shields in Brisbane. How will this work, Kayser?
5: Laura, a subcommittee has been established and it will meet for the first time this afternoon to start going through this report from a commission of inquiry. The report itself is more than 1,300 pages long and it makes 52 recommendations for the child safety system. That ranges from things like overhauling out-of-home care to adoption access after it was revealed that not one child in Queensland in state care has been adopted since 2019. Now, one of the most significant issues that this report has identified is residential care. It has been revealed that the number of children and young people in residential care has actually increased 229% since March 2015 to March 2025. Now, the Minister for Child Safety, Amanda Cam, she says that children under the age of 5 will be removed from residential care, and that is already in process.
6: Children under 5 have a family-based care placement. Now, it's happening. It's happening now. It's happening region by region. I will not stand by and see another generation of children exploited, abused, put in harm's way in a system that was broken, that has ultimately delivered more trauma for those children and potentially greater safety risk than if we had kept them with their families.
5: The government is blaming Labor for the state of the system, but ultimately it will be up to them to work out how we are going to move forward here. That committee, that subcommittee, is going to spend 2 months assessing these recommendations before finalising which ones will actually be adopted, Laura.
1: Kayser, thank you for the update. A little-known Kiwi footballer has become a surprise fan favourite ahead of the World Cup. Tim Payne, who plays for Wellington Phoenix in the A-League and also represents New Zealand's national team, the All Whites, has become a social media star with his own football anthem.
7: He's one of New Zealand's most unassuming athletes, but an Argentinian social media influencer has helped catapult him to global fame.
8: One afternoon, just started getting a few random notifications, and then I looked on my Instagram and noticed that someone had tagged me in a video, and it was obviously in Spanish. So.
7: Valen Scarsini, known as El Scarso Online, recently decided to seek out the World Cup's least known footballer. His quest led him to Tim Payne. Mr. Scarsini believed the New Zealander was the least known player heading into the World Cup and encouraged his supporter base of more than a million people to show support to the Wellington Phoenix star. A video posted online gained traction fast, and within a week, Mr. Payne's Instagram has grown from fewer than 5,000 followers to more than 4.6 million people, the equivalent of more than 85% of New Zealand's population.
8: I was coming into camp, just trying to prepare for a World Cup, quietly coming into camp preparing for a World Cup. And now I've got millions of people from multiple countries, you know, following my Instagram and following, I guess, my journey and New Zealand football's journey as a whole.
7: His popularity has spawned into memes, a custom-made figurine, and his own anthem. It's a remarkable rise for a player virtually unknown outside of New Zealand a week ago. New Zealand is the lowest-ranked team at the World Cup, but it's hoped Tim Payne's newfound fame could help draw more interest to the All Whites ahead of their first game next week.
8: On the whole, I hope that we as a team and a nation can make all those people proud and have something for them to cheer.
7: Bridie Whitten, Sky News, Wellington.
1: 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Here's our Sky News weather meteorologist, Tamsin Green.
9: Ongoing severe weather warnings across the southeast of the country with wet, windy and cold weather expected through today. Hobart and Melbourne, also Canberra, just about getting to 11 or 12 degrees with ongoing blustery showers through today with severe weather warnings continuing along the coast and also for the ranges. Sydney looking to stay mainly dry, just the chance of one or two showers with a top of 20 degrees, but plenty of sunshine there for Brisbane and the Gold Coast with temperatures in the low 20s. High pressure responsible for delivering this settled weather will be wrapping around to the north and the west of the country. Perth seeing a sunny day ahead, while Adelaide may catch one or two showers between some sunny spells. We've got all the latest for you, including the latest on the severe weather warnings over on Channel 601.
1: And there you have it. Thanks so much for your company today on AM Agenda. 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
0: Sky News will be back after this short break.

0: Government's controversial tax changes set to pass Parliament, or at least the lower house, as it faces scrutiny from senators.
1: Is there a rushed process for these tax reforms?
2: It was a busy budget session, you know, like it always is.
1: So, yes, it was a rushed process.
2: No, I'm not saying that.
0: Donald Trump confirms the details of his expletive-laden call with Benjamin Netanyahu.
3: I wouldn't say angry. I was a little bit perturbed at his constantly fighting with Lebanon.
0: The foreign minister backs delegations travelling to Taiwan despite Beijing sanctioning four New Zealand MPs.
4: We believe that the practice of parliamentarians continuing travel to Taiwan is an appropriate practice.
5: And in weather, we're looking at a cold, wet and windy day across the southeast with those severe weather warnings ongoing. We've got all the latest for you over on Channel 601.
6: Live on Sky News Australia, this is Newsday with Kieran Gilbert.
0: Labor's controversial tax reform package set to pass the House of Representatives today, setting up the next fight in the Senate. Political reporter Ruben Spargo is with me. Ruben, how is the legislation tracking at this stage?
7: Yep, this is democracy in action here, Kieran. You can see members are currently in the House. The legislation is nearing passing the lower house as MPs complete the first round of votes. Members have also considered an amendment put forward by opposition leader Angus Taylor, although the bill is ultimately expected to clear the lower house given Labor's numbers. Attention is on the Senate, though, as you mentioned, where the government is in talks with the Greens in a bid to secure support for the legislation. The minor party is calling on Labor to wind back ministerial discretionary powers in its proposed tax laws. It's an issue which will likely be examined in an upcoming inquiry on the legislation, which bundles changes to CGT, negative gearing and trust. The Greens argue essentially the breadth of the powers is a concern and warn they could allow the Treasurer to make significant changes to elements of the tax regime in the future without returning to Parliament. Here's an exchange from Senate estimates where the Treasury Secretary is facing a grilling, and if it helps, the Treasurer's electorate is Logan.
8: The Minister could, for example, decide to exempt all houses in Logan from the new arrangements and allow them to have access, owners of those houses, to have access to the old very generous 50% discount.
9: Any arrangements like that would need to be made in a disallowable instrument, and it would be a matter for the Parliament to decide whether they were going to disallow such an instrument.
8: Well, my point, Ms Wilkinson, is there's no constraint in the legislation about what asset classes could be covered by those determinations, is there?
9: Can I suggest, Senator McKim, that you pursue this question with my colleagues from Revenue Group, including the people who've been involved in the drafting of the legislation, and they'll be available later tonight to answer these questions.
8: Well, I will do that, Ms Wilkinson, thank you, but I do note you've been very happy to field softball questions from Senator Walker, which is no criticism. That's her job as a Labor senator to ask those questions, but you fielded them at length, but you won't field questions from
9: No,
8: me.
9: I'm not.
7: The Albanese government has already limited scrutiny of the tax reform package, allowing just 2 days of public hearings before seeking to pass this legislation through the Senate. Here was Liberal Senator Jane Hume in Senate estimates.
1: Was there a rushed process for these tax reforms?
2: It was a busy budget session, you know, like it always is.
1: So, yes, it was a rushed process.
2: No, I'm not saying that. I'm not saying that at all.
7: Kieran, as you know, Labor is trying to set up a political wedge for the opposition here, bundling in tax cuts with the rest of these reforms.
0: Yep, and Angus Taylor is my guest coming up shortly. We'll talk to him about how they'll navigate that. Ruben, thanks. The US has announced a ceasefire has been brokered between Israel and Lebanon, but it doesn't involve Hezbollah and is conditional on the Iranian-backed terror group stopping its attacks on Israel. This development came after Donald Trump confirmed a heated phone call with Israeli Prime Minister Netanyahu, urging him to stop bombing Lebanon. Washington correspondent Jonathan Kersley has more.
10: The relationship between US President Donald Trump and Israel's Benjamin Netanyahu has been one of the most closely watched, but the American leader has confirmed the two leaders were involved in a heated phone conversation recently. In some respect, both are trying to play down the exchange. It was Axios that first reported Donald Trump had called Benjamin Netanyahu crazy and that he would be in jail without him. This is what Donald Trump told Miranda Devine on her podcast, Podforce One.
3: I wouldn't say angry. I was a little bit perturbed at his constantly fighting with Lebanon. You know, at some point they said, BB, we got to stop this. We got to stop it. But I have a very good relationship. We've done well together.
10: A day after the United States launched what it called self-defense strikes on Iran's Keshem Island that led to retaliatory action from Tehran towards neighboring Bahrain and Kuwait, there is a push from Iran that the war involving Israel and Lebanon must end. Iran's foreign minister, Abbas Araghchi, says negotiations with the United States cannot progress unless that happens. But Donald Trump says there could be movement over the course of the next few days.
3: The negotiation itself has gone very well, actually. Very well.
11: Mr. President.
3: It could happen. I mean, if it happens, and it might not happen, you know, who knows? But if it happens, it could happen like over the weekend.
10: At the same time, the president seemed to shift his language on what could happen with the enriched uranium or so-called nuclear dust left in Iran. Last week, President Trump was suggesting the United States could go in and retrieve it with the assistance of Iran and then destroy it. Today came this.
3: They did agree, and then sometimes they agreed, well, that's what I'm saying. It's one of the things we talk about. It's very overrated. I'm the one that overrated it. I thought to me it was important. To other people, it's not important.
10: The president says he believes Iran's supreme leader, Ayatollah Mojtaba Khamenei, is involved in negotiations to end the conflict.
12: Is it the gay Ayatollah?
3: He's involved, absolutely.
12: Really?
3: Yeah, I think they have a lot of respect for him.
12: So is he... He's compos mentis. He's not sick in hospital in a coma, as we've been told.
3: Well, I don't know. I haven't had the privilege of meeting him.
12: Right.
3: But I'm not hearing he's doing great. You're doing better.
10: But as the president talks up hopes of progress by this weekend, there has been a rebuke of the war against Iran in the U.S. Congress. Four Republicans sided with Democrats on Capitol Hill to pass a resolution curbing President Donald Trump's war powers and moving to enact a guardrail. A move like this is largely symbolic at this time, but it sends a message to a president who is already trying to find a way to end the conflict with Iran.
0: A number of polling races remain unsettled following the US primary elections in six states. Los Angeles Mayor Karen Bass has moved on to the November vote, but her opponent remains undecided.
13: Incumbent Los Angeles Mayor Karen Bass advancing to the November runoff despite criticism over how she handled wildfires and homelessness during her first term.
14: Los Angeles is where I was born and raised. Los Angeles is the city that I love. Los Angeles is the creative capital of the world.
13: But it could take days to find out her opponent as state officials count mail-in ballots. Republican challenger Spencer Pratt, who is currently in second place, is already laying out his plan to defeat Bass in the fall.
15: Obviously, y'all wanted five more months of me exposing all the failures of our mayor. So it's going to be a fun ride. I hope she's rattled.
13: In the race for California governor, Trump-backed Republican Steve Hilton and Democrat Javier Becerra have emerged as frontrunners.
16: The world today needs California's shining example more than ever. It's optimism. It's inclusion.
17: Californians want us to move into a new era where we're actually focusing not on ideological crusades, but on practical things.
13: But President Trump's endorsement faced a setback in Iowa, where Congressman Randy Feenstra lost the GOP primary for governor. In the state's crucial Senate race, Democrats rallied behind former Paralympian Josh Turek, who will face off against Republican Ashley Hinson to replace retiring Senator Joni Ernst.
18: Iowa sure does love an underdog.
13: And in New Jersey's 12th congressional district, Adam Hamowy won the Democratic primary with a platform that calls for the abolishment of ICE and an arms embargo on Israel. In November, Hamowy will face Republican Greg Mealey, who ran unopposed in his party's primary.
0: UK police have apologised to the family of Henry Novak after he was arrested and handcuffed as he lay dying. There are allegations anti-white policing as the incident is investigated.
11: You've been stabbed? Whereabouts? I don't think you have, mate.
19: The police officers on the scene made a dreadful mistake, not believing Henry Novak had been stabbed. But does it speak to a wider problem, which some have described as anti-white policing? Did accusations of racism by the killer, Vikram Digwa, impact on the actions of officers at the scene? The victim's father had this message.
20: We do not want his death to be used to create further division, hatred or tension. We want his story to make our streets safer for everyone.
19: But that wasn't respected on the streets of Southampton.
21: We've seen a rise in hate crime, particularly anti-Sikh hate crime at the moment. What I'm calling for is calm and unity, and that is what community leaders all want in Southampton and what we're working towards.
19: Nigel Farage said this about the way police responded to the fatal stabbing.
22: I suggest the rest of us respond to this with pure, cold rage.
19: The Reform leader wrote in the Telegraph of anti-white prejudice that has been allowed to fester.
23: You'll have seen the headlines about the way in which this is being reported, and some of it is blaming Hampshire's diversity, equality and inclusion training. It's talking about policing being anti-white. What do you say to those criticisms?
24: Part of what the IIPC will look at is what was in our minds at that time, what impacted the decisions we made. You know, that's got to run its course. What I would say, and I think where you're going there is, you know, do we have a two-tier type policing system? I would refute that. I would say absolutely not. I see officers day in, day out on the grounds serving without fear or favour all our communities.
19: To combat years of concerns over police racism towards ethnic communities, the anti-racism strategy from the National Police Chiefs Council talks of responding to individuals and communities according to their specific needs, circumstances and experiences. It does not mean treating everyone the same or being colourblind.
25: The judge summing up in this case said that the officers attending the scene honestly believed that there were reasonable grounds for believing that Henry had committed an offence. And he went on to say that they were given a convincing but wholly false narrative of the incident. He blames the killer for the confusion, not the police training.
19: The victim's family have made themselves clear. They want a rigorous investigation by the police watchdog. Jason Farrell, Sky News.
0: Coming up next on Newsday, we'll have the details on this proposed shake-up to drug driving laws in New South Wales.
6: Sky News will be back after this short break.

0: Sky News. We'll be back after this.
1: New South Wales drivers who test positive for a small amount of medicinal cannabis could be relieved from penalties. Under new legislation to be introduced to the Parliament, Crystal Wu has the story. What are the proposed changes there, Crystal?
2: Well, Kieran, here are the current rules. If someone has been prescribed medicinal cannabis and takes a weed gummy at night, for example, gets up the next morning and wants to drive to work or to drop off their kids at school, if they get pulled over and test positive to a roadside drug test, then they may risk losing their licence or even have to face court. Now, under these new changes to be proposed to the New South Wales Parliament, if a person tests positive under the maximum threshold of 50 nanograms per millilitre, then they will be exempt from these penalties. If a person tests positive over the maximum threshold, then they will receive a first and a second warning. It is only until they receive a third warning when they will receive a penalty, which includes a fine of $704 or a minimum 3-month license suspension.
3: The short answer is yes, there's moderate impact at 50 nanograms, and that's why police will say to the driver, you can't drive for 24 hours.
2: There are currently 300,000 people in New South Wales that have been prescribed medicinal cannabis, and it includes this NRL legend.
4: I have it before I go to bed, around 8 o'clock at night, and it really helps me sleep. Within an hour and a half, 2 hours, I sleep for around 7-8 hours. But the thing is, I wake up, I'm not altered at all, there's no hangover, I'm not cloudy.
5: I'm from regional New South Wales where there, you know, in some regional towns, there's no public transport at all. So if you're pulled over with, you know, medical cannabis in your system, you know, there's no way to get home or get to help or whatever you need, support.
2: That was Michael James there, a veteran, who described the embarrassment he felt when he was pulled over after taking medicinal cannabis more than 12 hours ago. So this move has been welcomed by some. Some are still questioning what other restrictions are in place, but we know that if a person has been prescribed medicinal cannabis, then they have to register themselves for transport for New South Wales, and they'll have to carry a script at all times. And this also only applies to those who hold a full driver's licence, Kieran.
1: Crystal, thank you. Let's return now to federal politics. Joining me is the Nationals Senate leader, Shadow Transport Minister Bridget McKenzie. Thanks. A short time ago, these are pictures. The division's still going in the House of Reps. Lots of voting happening today on the tax bills. The Labor Party, the government, voting against the amendments moved by Angus Taylor a short time ago to index the tax thresholds. Is that a bit of a something for the opposition to work with?
6: Oh, absolutely, Kieran. I think what's happening on the House of Representatives of the Australian Parliament today is appalling. You've got a government that's literally gagged debate because it does not like what it's hearing, not just from Angus Taylor, Matt Canavan and the Liberal and National parties, but from business leaders, from young Australians, from everyday wage earners across the country about the impact of these tax changes that they've put into the budget. I think it's appalling. And I think the one vote that Australians are crying out to occur is a vote on these changes. The government doesn't have a mandate. And if you look at the big tax changes of our history, whether it's Paul Keating or Peter Costello, they had the guts to take that to an election. And here you've got a government doesn't even have a guts to have a debate on Parliament floor about why these are necessary and desirable. So I think it says a lot about the Labor Party today.
1: You can see already where the government's going, though, taunting Tim Wilson, Angus Taylor and others, saying, why vote against the working Australian tax offset? If you want tax relief, at least support that initiative.
6: Oh, look, I think this is the frustrating thing. So they've tied a $250 tax break to working Australians that they won't get till next financial year in with a disastrous

0: budget that doesn't make the spending cuts our government needs to make to put downward pressure on inflation and households, and indeed taxes not just businesses and those who want to get ahead and use, you know, negative gearing and capital gains tax arrangements to actually do what previous generations have been able to do to build their wealth, but actually fails. The government is failing to address bracket creep for everyday Australians. If the government was serious about income tax changes that would benefit working Australians, they wouldn't be pocketing, I think, close to $200 billion over the next 10 years through bracket creep. So as inflation goes up, people pay more tax, and Jim Chalmers is just going to put that in his back pocket. So I think what you're seeing here is a generation of Labor Party ministers and politicians who just don't have the courage and guts to have the argument about what they believe in, because they know that this budget has no friends. When you've got the Greens and David Pocock bagging it out, along with the opposition, you know you're on thin ice.
1: There are several hundred thousand new millennial voters, Gen Z voters, before the next election coming onto the roll. The government's political strategy is crystal clear. They're going to be saying, I want to help, we want to help all of these younger voters. We'll give you a chance to get in the first, get a first home, get on the ladder. That's the political strategy. And, you know, they'll be looking for the numbers now to try and back up the argument that more first home buyers are able to purchase properties right now because investors have been spooked.
0: Well, if you read the papers today, Kieran, as I know many of your viewers will, you know, inciting a housing crash isn't actually the way to ensure sustainably that first home buyers get a crack. What you need to make sure is they can get a deposit, that we increase the supply, and also that you decrease demand. And what is contained within the budget papers, which the Labor Party is not talking about, is that over the forwards, we will have seen over 2 million new arrivals since Labor came to power, all needing somewhere to live. So when you've got that sort of demand flowing into the housing market and a government not willing to put the brakes on, you can say what you like to millennials and Gen Zs and all the young people that are dying to get into their first home, and rightfully so. But if you're not going to do anything about the demand side, you're not really trying. I think what was concerning today, Kieran, is everyone that took up the PM's 5% deposit scheme, hundreds of thousands of first-time buyers, young Australians, now are waking up finding out that they negative gearing isn't the problem, but negative equity is, that their loan is going to be higher than their house is valued at. That's a problem because for all of us in across Australia, for the vast majority of us, our own home is our greatest asset, and the sooner we can get young people into that and building that wealth, the better. But it seems as the government's trying to do is redistribute that rather than actually provide the leg up that young people need.
1: The latest Trump tariffs, what more could be done, if anything, given we're one of over 50 countries targeted in this?
0: Well, I think the latest tariff slug by the US administration is unjustified. I think it goes against the spirit and the LAW of our US free trade agreement. The coalition brought in very, very strict modern slavery and forced labour laws when we're in government. We're assuming they're being enforced. And as we've learnt overnight, the US has launched an investigation into that, and it seems they're using that investigation and report without detailed evidence to suggest that we're not enforcing that appropriately. So it may be this report is being used as a fig leaf to justify tariffs that are always coming our way anyway.
1: Yeah.
0: Because at the end of the day, though, I don't think any of us want to be seeing goods that are produced using forced labour or modern slavery imported into this country. And it's really up to the government to ensure that those laws are being enforced.
1: Bridget McKenzie, live from Brisbane. We'll talk to you soon. Thanks. Let's go live to the House of Reps. Here's the opposition leader.
2: Government that doesn't seek to have Wedges.
3: Oh. Another mistruth.
2: Now, I reckon he's eaten a lot of wedges, Mr. Speaker. But here is the truth. The Prime Minister's word is never his bond. Never. Never. Ramming this legislation through the parliament without sufficient scrutiny is an act of political expediency, an act of political bastardry, Mr. Speaker. Labor is more interested in headlines than helping Australians. That's what you get when you get a media advisor as a treasurer, Mr. Speaker. That's what you get. And Australians know it. The Coalition's resolve is clear. Labor's toxic taxes need to be axed. That's why we don't support Labor's legislation, and we have proposed a proposed amendment today. Now, Speaker, for simplicity...
1: Angus Taylor there continues on Sky News Extra. He'll be my guest in about 30 minutes. He's coming up to the studio soon as well.
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1: Time for a Fox Sports update, and Jim, it really is an emotional time, isn't it, in the AFL? The build-up for this round, the loss of one of the all-time greats, not just footballers, but great Australians.
5: Oh, absolutely, KG. You said it, the big freeze at the G. It's on Monday, and it's become such a cherished occasion, let alone football match. But it's also going to be the first one without Neil Danaher, as we know. He died last month after a 13-year-long battle with motor neurone disease, but a battle that's been an inspiration to us all, including those at the Melbourne Footy Club, where he was a coach, of course, took them to a grand final. They play Collingwood on the day, and it's an occasion not lost on either team. This was D's coach, Stephen King, a little earlier.
6: As the week goes on, you know, we focus on us, we do a little bit on the opposition. I think by the time sort of Sunday, Monday come around, I think the occasion will speak for itself. For us, then it's just the importance around, yeah, as you said before, that us getting back, playing a brand of footy that we know we can and coming up against a quality, experienced opposition. And then, you know, I'm really just looking forward to putting on a really good show. One, that fits the occasion and two, that makes Neil proud for what he's done for our footy club over the time that he spent with us.
5: And the special guest on that day will be an NRL player, now going through his own huge health challenge in Jai Arrow. He'll be tossing the coin ahead of the game at the MCG on the King's birthday. Now, it comes as the NRL marked its own month-long awareness and money-raising campaign for the now-retired Rabbitohs player with Jai July. Now, it centres around Arrow's 31st birthday. That's July 12, the Bunnies game with Newcastle. Arrow was forced to retire just last month after his own MND diagnosis. Money raised over the month will go to Arrow and his family, who, of course, will require ongoing assistance with care and medical costs. Well, the reaction to Cricket Victoria's move to sell off one of their BBL licences has been white hot. Urgent meetings have been called for today with the game's governing body after suggestions the proposal has created confusion, uncertainty and anxiety. CV certainly dropped a bombshell by announcing their intention to merge the existing Stars and Renegade brands into a new entity that they will own and run, while selling off the second club as a going concern, a call which caught many in the game by surprise.
7: My first thought was actually to the Renegades players, coaches, staff, administrators that I hope they're doing okay. Having lived in this world of speculation over the last 18 months, it has impact on people.
8: Look, the players are understanding, you know, they're professional. The fact remains that we haven't launched the new brand yet. So at the moment, we're telling them what isn't happening. We haven't really told them what is happening just yet. And I know that applies to fans as well, is that until we fill that void with some information, yeah, there'll still be some speculation.
5: While several state bodies have called for clarity from Cricket Australia, the Players Association have also demanded some answers. In a statement, the ACA Chief Exec Paul Marsh said Cricket Victoria's announcement about a merger between the Stars and Renegades with the introduction of a new privately owned club has created confusion, uncertainty and anxiety amongst players. Whilst this may or may not happen at some point in the future, we reiterate that there is a process to play out here before this can occur. And they noted rather specifically on the push to privatise that, as it stands, Australian cricket is not unified on a way forward And as a result, we are a long way off a solution. That story continues to bubble away. And some big news has just dropped too, Kieran, for Newcastle Knights fans. Boom back rower Dylan Lucas has just re-signed long term. So he's there until the end of 2030. And he might just find himself being read out by Laurie Daly in the New South Wales Blues team for game two. That's only in a few days' time.
1: Yeah, indeed. It's going to be a big one, that that second game after the nail biter. First up, Jimmy, thank you. Coming up next, why China has banned four New Zealand MPs from entering that country this year.
9: Sky News will be back after this short break.

0: Welcome back to Newsday. Joining me live in the studio is the Minister for Resources and Northern Australia, Madeleine King. Thanks for your time. The opposition immediately targeting the government for blocking the tax indexation plans that Angus Taylor's been arguing for. Is that a vulnerability for you?
1: Not at all. I mean, what we see, and it's a delight to be here again, Kieran, is that once again the coalition seeking to block and vote against income tax cuts for ordinary working Australians. So what Angus Taylor and his friends choose to do in their policy development is a matter for them to have any influence. They'll need to win a few more seats. But in the meantime, they have their internal squabbles. We see them forming some kind of alliance with One Nation, the Liberal One Nation coalition. So I guess we'll have to see how that pans out, but that really is a matter for them. The Australian government is focused on delivering for working Australians, ensuring they get the tax cuts they deserve, and outside of the legislation, ensuring those on the minimum wage have their wages increased, as we saw earlier this week.
0: This is it's quite a defence, though, that Angus Taylor's got now to say, look, you're saying I'm blocking tax cuts. I want to go further. I want to provide a permanent tax cut for workers.
1: Well, this is performative on the floor of Parliament. What we see is the proof is in the pudding, I suppose, on his past votes and that of the Liberals and the Nationals. And that is a tradition now in the Liberal Party of voting against tax cuts for working Australians. So, I mean, not much more I can say about that. That's their record and they'll have to think about that, and so will the Australian people.
0: In your speech to Parliament yesterday, you spoke about tax against the gas industry and the fact that the Teals, the Greens, among others, have been arguing for this, when in the past they want the gas industry to die. You took quite a spray at them over that.
1: Well, I made the point that there are other instances in other countries where the windfall profits tax on oil and gas has been introduced. So we have things we can look to and learn from. And what happened in the UK in 2022, the Conservative government of the time introduced a 25% windfall profits tax off the back of rising prices because of the war in Europe between Ukraine and Russia. So what that has led to 4 years later is a lack of a decline, an extraordinary decline in production of oil and gas in the North Sea, a loss of at least 5,000 jobs, possibly more.
0: And so it's counterproductive.
1: It's entirely counterproductive in terms of jobs and supply. So now we see a situation where the United Kingdom has to import, and it's predicted to import about 80% of its oil and gas.
0: So you're saying the Teals and Greens want to kill the industry, so that's why they're saying bring on a tax.
1: I suspect that those groups and their proxies have seen how this has worked in the United Kingdom to effectively destroy the industry. So it seems like a good model to destroy the Australian industry, or at the very least reduce it in a marked way. And that is counterproductive to Australia's interests.
0: There looks like a counter to that, there's an expansion of the industry right now in the wake of and the ongoing Iran conflict. The Badout Basin off Port Hedland, Santos looking at the Dorado well for oil as well. They're talking about it potentially, though, as another Northwest Shelf. What's your understanding of that?
1: Yeah, well, any development of it obviously has to go through all the approvals, and that's a good thing, and that's why reforming EPBC and NOPSEMA work to make sure that that can be done well. But the find itself, the Dorado project in the Badout Basin, as you say, I think 2018 it was discovered, so it takes a bit of time to establish just how good a prospect it is. It looks like it's a very good prospect. I know it was put on the back burner by Santos a year and a half ago, I think, and now times being what they are, it is more urgent and there are more prospects for
0: it. You'd welcome that?
1: Well, I welcome...
0: It's a bit more sovereign capacity.
1: Oh, undoubtedly. The challenge, if it's around oil and crude oil, is though there is no refining capacity in Western Australia after the BP Kwinana refinery was shut down when the Liberals were in power. So that challenge has not been overcome. So that crude oil, if it were to be extracted, would have to go to Singapore or elsewhere.
0: Can't revive that?
1: Not that particular facility, and that would be a matter for BP as well. It's some 2017 that was shut down, I believe. So that's a significant decision that was made. It's regrettable and it has affected our sovereign capacity.
0: If that oil well is as lucrative as they hoped, would it make sense for them then to set up a refining capacity onshore?
1: Oh, I mean, perhaps it would. These are commercial decisions, and no doubt if that was a prospect, they would seek to engage with government, and no doubt we would seek to engage with them because the sovereign capacity is important. But I think first things first, they've got to prove up that prospect. They've got to get the approvals just for that right now, and then there's the gas side of it too where they process that.
0: The Chevron boss, I was surprised to see that he actually was quite positive about One Nation's policy. What, yeah. Were you surprised by that?
1: Yeah,
0: One Nation talking about equity in businesses and so on?
1: Yeah, it's quite curious. And I noticed Chevron's comments, but also the comments of the Australian energy producers seeming to welcome Pauline Hanson's One Nation's gas policies, which it is curious. It's these are policies that seek to take equity stakes in part, nationalise the gas industry of the country. So, you know, some might say it's like a turkey's back in Thanksgiving, you know. Why would you do that when you're on the chopping block? So it's curious to say the least, but that's a matter, of course, for Chevron and AEP.
0: Finally, before I let you go, a big focus in your part of the world in WA as part of the AUKUS arrangement, the submarine facilities and so on. What did you make of Ed Husic's comments this week, raising doubts and suggestions of a revolt within Labor against AUKUS? Yeah.
1: Well, the members of the caucus, the Labor caucus, are entirely able to have their own opinions and to voice them, but the commitment of the government is firm and clear. We are very much committed to AUKUS, as are our partners in the United States and the United Kingdom. As a minister in the cabinet of the government at the moment, as well as the member for Brand, where these submarines visit right now and will be based, as well as the rest of the fleet that is based at Fleet Base West on HMAS Stirling, I'm a strong supporter of AUKUS and indeed the whole government is as well.
0: All right. Member for Brand and Minister for Resources in Northern Australia, Madeleine King. Thanks. Appreciate it.
1: Thanks, Kieran.
0: China has issued 4 New Zealand MPs with a travel ban following a bipartisan visit to Taiwan. Beijing says the 5-day visit made last month breaches its One China policy. Let's bring in Bridie Whitten. Bridie, is this a political first for NZ?
2: Kieran, New Zealand has responded to this remarkable development with surprise. New Zealand sends a cross-party parliamentary delegation to Taiwan each year. There's been 3 under this political term, but yes, it does appear that this is at least a huge first for New Zealand, and it appears like it's the first time a political delegation has been punished in this way by China. Now, the delegation found out about the travel ban via the Chinese embassy in New Zealand. That came through the Office of the Clerk, which is a procedural office in New Zealand's parliament. In that email, it says that the MPs... Oh, pardon me, sorry. That 4 MPs, we'll just move on, will be banned from China, Hong Kong and Macau for 1 year. But if they apologise, the sanctions may be cancelled. It also says the Chinese embassy won't be publicly sharing this information. Now, one of the MPs we spoke to a bit earlier, Laura McClure, now she says that this is a political attempt at political intimidation and she won't be apologising.
3: I do think that it is a form of intimidation and... Whatever the ban is intended to do, it is definitely, from my perspective, intended to put off future members of parliament from travelling to Taiwan. And yes, that could include Australia and our other like-minded countries.
2: So an Australian cross-party delegation visited Taiwan just weeks before the New Zealand visit. That was in late April. And Australia's Foreign Minister Penny Wong pointing out in Canberra this morning about the importance of such visits, that they're productive and important to Australia.
4: It is long-standing practice for members of parliament to engage in travel to Taiwan. Parliamentarians from both sides of politics have done so regularly, and this is consistent with our One China policy. We have unofficial, deep and productive, unofficial ties with Taiwan, and people-to-people links are an important part of that.
2: Australia's opposition leader Angus Taylor also wants assurance that such bans won't be faced by Australian lawmakers.
5: This should not happen. And I'm sure parliamentarians and others around Australia want reassurance from this government that it's not going to happen here. It's disgraceful. It shouldn't be happening. And as I say, I think it's reasonable to seek reassurance from the government that it won't happen here.
2: So a spokesperson for New Zealand's Foreign Minister, Winston Peters, says he's communicated with officials in Beijing and Washington and asked them to discuss the matter with the Chinese system to better understand why this has occurred, why there's been such a departure from past procedure, and to express concerns, Kieran.
0: Bridie, thank you. Coming up next, why children under five are set to be removed from residential care in Queensland.
6: Sky News will be back after this short break.

0: A senior lawyer says Aboriginal children in the Northern Territory's remote communities deserve the same rights as those living in Sydney or Brisbane. She was giving evidence at a parliamentary inquiry into the Child Protection Act. Matt Cunningham is following the inquiry. He joins us live. Matt, what changes is the government seeking to make there?
1: Well, it's introduced its legislation to the parliament, Kieran, essentially trying to make safety the absolute number one paramount consideration when it comes to any decision about a child's welfare. Now, there has been some disagreement about whether that is already the case or whether the legislation needed to be changed to ensure it is the case. 2 days ago, Kieran, we were reporting on a submission made to this scrutiny committee that's sitting today by Sally Gearan. She's the first woman admitted to the bar here in the Northern Territory. She used the case of Kumanjai Walker to argue that safety hadn't been a priority in the past. Kumanjai Walker, of course, is the 19-year-old man who was shot dead by Police Constable Zachary Rolfe in the remote community of Yuendumu in 2019. A coronial inquiry heard about his troubled upbringing and the fact that he basically suffered post-traumatic stress disorder because of some of the things he'd been subjected to as a child. Sally Gearan was asked about that case and other issues during the committee hearing this morning.
2: Could you highlight through your career and the work you continue to do, what are the flow-on effects of not making a child's safety the priority and not having early intervention as well?
3: Well, I think Kumanjai Walker is a perfect example of that. And that's a real lived example. Everybody talks about, and, you know, sorry business when he was killed and all the rest of it. Look at his life. If that's happening now to children in the Northern Territory, it is an absolute shame, John.
1: Now, Sally Gearan told the committee that she supports this change that will see safety explicitly stated as the number one priority when it comes to the welfare of all children, including Aboriginal children. She went on to outline why she supports that change.
3: I don't know if there are cases where that is continuing to occur. I don't know. I mean, but it should not be happening. These are Australian children. They are entitled to get all the assistance that a child in Sydney or Brisbane or anywhere should get. Because they live on community, they should not be discriminated against in terms of their entitlements. And that's what I understand is happening at the moment.
1: Gearan was also quizzed on an alleged conflict of interest, Kieran, because she had done 3 months contract work for the minister, Robin Carl. That contract, she said, had expired in April. She said that the work she was doing was around domestic violence statistics. She said it had found that 77% of those in prison in the Northern Territory were Aboriginal men who had committed acts of domestic violence while affected by alcohol. But she went on to say that none of that work related to child protection or the Child Protection Act, and she didn't believe that she had any conflict of interest.
0: Okay. Well, Matt, we will stay in touch on that very, very important issue. Stay with us now. We're going to turn our attention to this related story in a way. Children under 5 years old will be removed from residential care in Queensland after a report laid bare failings in the child safety system. Casa Shields is with us in Brisbane. Casa, the government looking into the report now.
4: It is, Kieran. A subcommittee will meet for the first time this afternoon to start going through this report from a commission of inquiry, which is more than 1,300 pages long. Now, the report makes 52 recommendations in total, and they are wide-ranging, but they are essentially calling for an overhaul of the system. One of the biggest or the most significant issues it has identified is residential care. The number of children and young people in residential care has increased 229% since March 2015 to March 2025. Now, the Minister for Child Safety, Amanda Cam, she says that children aged 5 and under will be removed from residential care, and that is something that is already in the works.
5: children under five have a family-based care placement. Now, it's happening. It's happening now. It's happening region by region. I will not stand by and see another generation of children exploited, abused, put in harm's way in a system that was broken, that has ultimately delivered more trauma for those children and potentially greater safety risk than if we had kept them with their families.
4: The LNP government has blamed Labor for the state of the system, but ultimately it will be up to the LNP to work out a way forward from the current position that we are in. That committee or that subcommittee is going to spend 2 months working out which reforms are going to be adopted, Kieran.
0: Kaysa, thank you. Let's have a look at the weather. Here's Tamsin Green.
6: Ongoing severe weather warnings across the southeast of the country with wet, windy and cold weather expected through today. Hobart and Melbourne, also Canberra, just about getting to 11 or 12 degrees with ongoing blustery showers through today with severe weather warnings continuing along the coast and also for the ranges. Sydney looking to stay mainly dry, just the chance of one or two showers with a top of 20 degrees, but plenty of sunshine there for Brisbane and the Gold Coast with temperatures in the low 20s. High pressure responsible for delivering this settled weather will be wrapping around to the north and the west of the country. Perth seeing a sunny day ahead, while Adelaide may catch one or two showers between some sunny spells. We've got all the latest for you, including the latest on the severe weather warnings over on Channel 601.
0: Coming up on Newsday, stay with us, the opposition leader Angus Taylor, live as the government seeks to pass its controversial tax changes.
7: Sky News will be back after this short break.

0: The government's controversial tax changes set to pass the House as it faces scrutiny from senators.
1: Is there a rushed process for these tax reforms?
2: It was a busy budget session, you know, like it always is.
1: So, yes, it was a rushed process.
2: No, I'm not saying that.
0: Donald Trump confirms the details of his expletive-laden call with Benjamin Netanyahu.
3: I wouldn't say angry. I was a little bit perturbed at his constantly fighting with Lebanon.
0: New vision released of Iran's drone attack on Kuwait's airport, which killed at least one person and injured dozens more. And the foreign minister backs delegations travelling to Taiwan despite Beijing sanctioning four New Zealand MPs.
4: We believe that the practice of parliamentarians continuing travel to Taiwan is an appropriate practice.
5: And in weather, we're looking at a cold, wet and windy day across the southeast with those severe weather warnings ongoing. We've got all the latest for you over on Channel 601.
6: On Sky News Australia, this is Newsday with Kieran Gilbert.
0: Labor's controversial tax changes are on the cusp of passing the lower house. The government, though, facing a bigger fight ahead in the Senate. Our senior political reporter Trudy McIntosh is here. In Trudy, fiery debate so far in the House.
7: Yeah, certainly been a fiery debate. The bells have been getting a workout here inside Parliament as well. It's been a series of rolling divisions inside the House as Labor is on the cusp of getting its controversial tax changes through the lower house. This was never in doubt. Labor has the numbers here. But we're seeing both sides trying to use wedges against the other side to make their political point. This bill scoops together the three big measures here: changes to capital gains tax, negative gearing and the tax offset for workers. Done so in the full knowledge that the Coalition only support one of those three parts of the bill. We've also seen in return the opposition make the government vote against that bigger tax relief plan for abolishing bracket creep. Have a look at some of this fiery debate in the House.
8: But tricky Labor, this tricky Treasurer, has deliberately tied these measures to its toxic taxes. Ramming this legislation through the Parliament without sufficient scrutiny is an act of political expediency, an act of political bastardry, Mr. Speaker.
9: That entire five-minute rant from the opposition leader can be summarised in one sentence. The Coalition is voting against tax cuts once again, Mr. Speaker. Once again, not having learned from the first time they made this mistake.
7: This is a fait accompli. The real fight remains in the Senate. There is pushback coming from the Greens, the party that the Labor government need to get on board to get these changes through the upper house. The Greens are also concerned with the ministerial discretions that are in this bill that allow the Treasurer to amend the fine print of the capital gains tax and negative gearing rules in the future, even when the Parliament has already voted for this. The Greens are calling this a sneaky backdoor in the legislation, wanting to know more about this. Today at Senate Estimates, the head of Treasury, Jenny Wilkinson, was there, Green Senator Nick McKim, putting some hypotheticals about what the Treasurer could potentially do using these powers.
10: So could, for example, decide to exempt all houses in Logan from the new arrangements.
11: Any arrangements like that would need to be made in a disallowable instrument, and it would be a matter for the Parliament to decide.
10: If you are serious about your reforms, why have you created powers that would allow a future Treasurer to undermine the reforms?
9: Obviously, we're aware of the concerns that the Greens have raised. We're in discussions with them. Nobody has the numbers in the Senate on their own, and so we're in those discussions with the Greens. As I understand it, they intend to raise it at the Senate committee over the course of the next couple of weeks, and that's appropriate as well. But this is standard practice for tax legislation.
7: Opposition leader Angus Taylor potentially forming a rare alliance with the Greens here. The coalition is trying to negotiate, Kieran, with the minor party to extend the Senate inquiry into the legislation. Now, the Greens would like the coalition in return to extend an inquiry into the NDIS changes, which they have big concerns with. So watch this space as to whether there is a deal done between these two sides to expand the scrutiny on the government's measures.
0: Indeed. And Trudy, these are live pictures from the House of Reps. Divisions happening right now. In fact, Trudy mentioned a bit earlier the bells. For those that have been in the parliament, might have heard the bells ringing and the green light flashing on all of the clocks around the building, saying to the members of the House of Reps, get to the green chamber for a vote. Well, they've been going basically incessantly over the last few hours, haven't they, Trudy, on all sorts of amendments, whether it be the coalition seeking to index the tax rates or cross-bench amendments. And the way different members are voting also being watched very closely. For example, two Teal members, Allegra Spender and Kate Cheney, voting with the coalition on that indexation of tax cuts. So an indication there's a bit of a divide among the Teals too.
7: Yeah, there was a whole series of crossbench amendments that none of them got up here, but each wanting to have their own say as to how these tax changes should roll out. One example, Di Lee, the member for Fowler, she inserted an amendment that all of these changes wouldn't take place until after the next election, so voters would be able to have their say. That was voted down. This is really how the sausage is made inside Parliament House. A government source told me earlier they're expecting this to be done before question time, so that the tax changes are all through the House. The rubber will hit the road, Kieran, ultimately in the Senate when we see that final sitting fortnight at the end of this month before the big midwinter break.
0: It was also pointed out to us that David Farley, the new member for Farrer, the One Nation MP, abstained or didn't turn up to a vote on the personal income tax indexation in the House. Also, David Farley abstained or didn't turn up to the second reading, which means he didn't vote against Labor's taxes. So interesting.
7: Well, he's finding his way around the building, isn't he? Barnaby Joyce has been there to shepherd him around and give him a bit of mentorship as to how these arcane procedures work. But this is the point in politics. These votes might look boring, but each side will want to point to what an MP did or didn't do in the crucial votes to when we get to an election. Say, you didn't support tax cuts for workers. You can see Labor already gearing up to weaponise that against One Nation.
0: Indeed, and they've got to make sure their whips in the major parties are all over it, so they have people in the House. They, as you say, if you're there or not, it will be remembered. Trudy, thanks so much. Talk to you soon.
7: Thanks, Kieran.
0: The US has announced a ceasefire has been brokered between Israel and Lebanon, but it doesn't involve Hezbollah and is conditional on the Iranian-backed terror group stopping its attacks on Israel. This development came after Donald Trump confirmed a heated call with the Israeli PM urging him to stop bombing Lebanon. Washington correspondent Jonathan Kersley has more.
12: The relationship between US President Donald Trump and Israel's Benjamin Netanyahu has been one of the most closely watched, but the American leader has confirmed the two leaders were involved in a heated phone conversation recently. In some respect, both are trying to play down the exchange. It was Axios that first reported Donald Trump had called Benjamin Netanyahu crazy and that he would be in jail without him. This is what Donald Trump told Miranda Devine on her podcast, Pod Force One.
3: I wouldn't say angry. I was a little bit perturbed at his constantly fighting with Lebanon. You know, at some point they said, BB, we got to stop this. We got to stop it. But I have a very good relationship. We've done well together.
12: A day after the United States launched what it called self-defense strikes on Iran's Keshem Island that led to retaliatory action from Tehran towards neighboring Bahrain and Kuwait, there is a push from Iran that the war involving Israel and Lebanon must end. Iran's foreign minister, Abbas Araghchi, says negotiations with the United States cannot progress unless that happens. But Donald Trump says there could be movement over the course of the next few days.
3: The negotiation itself has gone very well, actually. Very well.
13: Mr. President.
3: It could happen. I mean, if it happens, and it might not happen, you know, who knows? But if it happens, it could happen like over the weekend.
12: At the same time, the president seemed to shift his language on what could happen with the enriched uranium or so-called nuclear dust left in Iran. Last week, President Trump was suggesting the United States could go in and retrieve it with the assistance of Iran and then destroy it. Today came this.
3: They did agree, and then sometimes they agreed, well, that's what I'm saying. It's one of the things we talk about. It's very overrated. I'm the one that overrated it. I thought to me it was important. To other people, it's not important.
12: The president says he believes Iran's supreme leader, Ayatollah Mojtaba Khamenei, is involved in negotiations to end the conflict.
13: Is it the gay Ayatollah?
3: He's involved, absolutely.
13: Yeah. Really?
3: Yeah, I think they have a lot of respect for him.
13: So is he... He's compos mentis. He's not sick in hospital in a coma, as we've been told.
3: Well, I don't know. I haven't had the privilege of meeting him.
13: Right.
3: But I'm not hearing he's doing great. You're doing better.
12: But as the president talks up hopes of progress by this weekend, there has been a rebuke of the war against Iran in the US Congress. Four Republicans sided with Democrats on Capitol Hill to pass a resolution curbing President Donald Trump's war powers and moving to enact a guardrail. A move like this is largely symbolic at this time, but it sends a message to a president who is already trying to find a way to end the conflict with Iran.
0: Coming up on Newsday, stay with us. We'll have a wrap of the day's sport up next as the AFL prepares for its first big freeze since the passing of Neil Danaher.
6: Sky News will be back after this short break.

0: The Queensland Crisafulli government has vowed to overhaul the state's child safety system following a scathing report from a year-long commission of inquiry. Queensland political reporter Harry Clark joins us from State Parliament. Harry, what problems has the... In fact, we've got an issue with the link to Harry. My apologies. We'll try and sort that out. In the meantime, let's turn to Melbourne, where the underworld figure Mick Gatto has denied any wrongdoing after he was arrested and released without charge. The Victorian opposition leader says the Premier must do more to tackle alleged corruption in the state's construction industry. Aspen Blomfield has more.
1: Opposition leader Jess Wilson has launched an attack on the Premier following the arrest and release of underworld figure Mick Gatto. Ms Wilson claims the government has failed to address corruption in its $109 billion big build infrastructure project, promising a royal commission if elected in November. She has also questioned the relationship between the Premier and Mr Gatto himself.
2: He's someone who's described the Premier as a good person. Now, he's not the type of company I'd like to keep, and I'll leave that relationship for the Premier to answer to. But what happens here in Victoria is we continue to see the largest corruption scandal in this state's history, in this country's history, continue to unfold under the Premier's watch.
1: A recent report into the CFMEU claimed builders paid Mr Gatto millions of dollars to smooth access to major projects and avoid problems on construction sites. Additional expenses incurred by builders were then passed on to taxpayers through higher project costs. The state government has promised to expand the powers of the state's anti-

0: On. Toothpick. The toothpick. Anyway, I've got to go. Take care, guys.
1: The only thing I can say is when they use 20 or 30 police over a speeding fine, this country is in trouble.
2: Victoria Police say the investigation remains ongoing.
3: It's Aspen at Bloomfield in Melbourne now. An inquiry in Darwin has been told child protection workers who failed to remove children from unsafe situations due to fears of a second stolen generation should face criminal charges. Matt Cunningham is following this inquiry. There's a great deal of emotion and unfortunately sort of recent history in this space, isn't there, in the top end?
4: There is, Kieran. Of course, this is happening only weeks after the death of Kumanjai Little Baby, the five-year-old girl who died in Alice Springs after she was abducted from a town camp there in late April. The Northern Territory government has since introduced this legislation to the parliament, which they say will strengthen the Child Protection Act and make safety the number one priority. Now, this morning we've been hearing from Catherine Little, who's the chief executive of an organisation called SNAKE, which represents the interests of Indigenous children. She's been arguing that the system as it stands at the moment already prioritises safety. SNAKE is concerned that the government's going to water down the Aboriginal Child Placement Principle, which at first puts a child with an Aboriginal family member and only with a non-Indigenous carer as a matter of last resort. Now, in the past, we've heard stories, Kieran, about child protection workers, and we've seen firsthand evidence of this in the Northern Territory, where child protection workers say that they've been afraid to remove an Aboriginal child from an unsafe situation because of fear that they might be creating a second stolen generation. Catherine Little addressed that point during the inquiry this morning. Have a listen to what she had to say.
5: I've heard it said not only in these rooms, but rooms across the country where a worker might say, well, I didn't place that child there because I'm scared I'll be labelled with the stolen generation label. And anyone who works in child protection will tell you then that the person needs to be charged because safety is paramount in that principle.
4: So you do have a situation here where really both sides of this argument are arguing that safety needs to be the number one priority, although there are those who say that the Act at the moment isn't in effect doing that and needs to be changed. One of the people arguing that point is the Northern Territory's most experienced female lawyer, Sally Gearan, the first woman admitted to the bar here in the Northern Territory. Now, we reported a couple of days ago on her written submission to this inquiry. She's given more evidence to the committee this morning. She has used the case of Kumanjai Walker to highlight her point, someone she says was passed from, in her words, one dysfunctional family member to another in the early years of his life, and she's argued that his situation might have turned out very differently if that hadn't been the case. Of course, Kumanjai Walker is the man who, when he was 19 years old, was shot dead by Police Constable Zachary Rolfe as he tried to arrest him in the community of Yundamu. Here's a bit more of what Sally Gearan had to say today.
6: My concern is with that case is that everybody knew and nobody did anything. And they just said, oh, you know, he's a troublemaker, he's this, he's that. Well, he wasn't. He was a very damaged young man. And that's why he ended up where he is. And I think if you look at all of the kids in juvie, you will find that they have a similar history.
4: A coronial inquiry into Kumanjai Walker's death, in fact, saw evidence from a report that was done that found he'd actually suffered from post-traumatic stress disorder, Kieran, as a result of the alcoholism, the domestic violence and the neglect he'd been exposed to as a young child. You heard Sally Gearan arguing there that not enough was done in that specific case to ensure that safety was the number one priority. This inquiry will continue today and tomorrow. The government is expected to pass these changes to the legislation on its numbers when Parliament sits again next month.
3: Matt, thank you. We'll stay in touch. The Queensland Crisafulli government has vowed to overhaul the state's child safety system following a scathing report from a year-long commission of inquiry. Harry Clark is our Queensland political reporter. He's live at the state parliament. Harry, what problems did the commission find?
7: G'day, Kieran. Well, this Commission of Inquiry into the Queensland Child Safety System was launched by the Crisafulli government about 12 months ago. It's run for a year and the report

0: was just handed down yesterday by the Commissioner, Paul Anastasiou KC, and the findings are damning. Among the findings in this report, it found that there had been not a single child in state care adopted since 2019. The number of Queensland children in residential care is about nearly 2,300, and that's reflecting an increase of 229% over 10 years from 2015 through to 2025. It found that child safety failings are feeding the state's youth crime crisis. More than 70% of children in the youth justice system have had prior contact with the child safety system. The report also found huge failures in the department to properly and promptly investigating reports of child abuse. Now, this 1,300-page report by Commissioner Anastasiou KC essentially said the whole child safety department needed to be dismantled and rebuilt. There are a total of 52 recommendations, and some of those recommendations include investigating the feasibility of opening state-owned residential care homes, immediately suspending the practice of placing children requiring out-of-home care in hotels and motels, prioritising budget funding to meet demand for out-of-home care by the end of this year, and urgently developing a strategy to stop girls in care from being sexually exploited. Now, the Christopher Lee government's been under a lot of fire in its 18 months in government over shortcomings and perceived shortcomings within the child safety system. At a press conference today, Deb Frecklington, the Queensland Attorney General, blamed these shortcomings squarely on the former Labor government, which had 10 years in office.
1: Labor had 10 years. Labor had five failed child safety ministers, and they had one broken child safety system. So today, the failed five Labor ministers must front the cameras. They must come out and explain to Queenslanders why they sat on top of a child safety system that they knew was broken, and they continued to fail Queensland children in their jobs as ministers.
0: Ms. Frecklington said that a cabinet subcommittee would be immediately established, and that this afternoon that they would begin considering these 52 recommendations. For Labor's part, well, yesterday the Deputy Opposition Leader Cameron Dick, in responding to this report, called on Amanda Cam, the Queensland Child Safety Minister, to be immediately sacked, saying that she'd been too distracted by this affair and integrity scandal and investigation involving her alleged affair partner, Tim Mander, the sports minister in Queensland, to carry out these critical overhaul changes needed in the child safety department, Kieran.
2: Harry, talk to you soon. Thank you.
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2: Let's go to Fox Sports News Update with Jim. And sometimes sport, it's bigger than just the game on the field, isn't it? We're seeing that a big moment in the world of Australian sport over the next couple of days.
4: Yeah, very much so, Kieran. The King's birthday long weekend. It also marks the big freeze at the G. It's on Monday, of course, and it's become such a cherished occasion, let alone match. And now, of course, made even more significant, given it'll be the first one without Neil Danaher. As we know, he died last month after a 13-year-long battle with motor neurone disease, but a fight that's been an inspiration to all of us. Melbourne, well, they play Collingwood on the day. Of course, Danaher, a former coach of the D's. It's an occasion not lost on either side, but this was a Melbourne coach, Stephen King, a little earlier.
5: As the week goes on, you know, we focus on us. We do a little bit on the opposition. I think by the time sort of Sunday, Monday come around, I think the occasion will speak for itself. For us, then it's just the importance around, yeah, as you said before, that us getting back, playing a brand of footy that we know we can, and coming up against a quality, experienced opposition. And then, you know, I'm really just looking forward to putting on a really good show, one that fits the occasion, and two, that makes Neil proud for what he's done for our footy club over the time that he spent with us.
4: Now, the occasion will be made even more special, if not emotional, Kieran, because there will be a special guest. It'll be an NRL player who's now just begun his big health challenge in Jai Arrow. He'll be tossing the coin ahead of first bounce at the MCG. It comes as the NRL also marked its own month-long awareness and money-raising efforts for the now-retired Rabbitohs player with Jai July. It centres around Arrow's 31st birthday on July 12. It's also a day where his Bunnies take on Newcastle. Now, Arrow was forced to retire just last month after his own diagnosis of MND. All money's raised over the period will go to Jai and his family, who will, of course, will require ongoing assistance and care in particular with those medical costs. Well, the reaction to Cricket Victoria's move to sell off one of their BBL licences has been white hot. There's been urgent meetings called with the game's governing body after there's been suggestions this proposal has created confusion, uncertainty and even anxiety. CV dropped a bombshell by announcing their intention to merge the existing Stars and Renegade brands into a new entity that they will own and run while they sell off the second club as a going concern. Now, that's a call which caught many in the game by surprise.
6: My first thought was actually to the Renegades players, coaches, staff, administrators that I hope they're doing okay. Having lived in this world of speculation over the last 18 months, it has impact on people.
7: Look, the players are understanding, you know, they're professional. The fact remains that we haven't launched the new brand yet. So at the moment, we're telling them what isn't happening. We haven't really told them what is happening just yet. And I know that applies to fans as well, is that until we fill that void with some information, you know, there'll still be some speculation.
4: Several state bodies have called for clarity from Cricket Australia. The Players Association also demanding some answers in a statement. The ACA Chief Executive, Paul Marsh, has said Cricket Victoria's announcement about a merge between the Stars and Renegades with the introduction of a new privately owned club has created confusion, uncertainty and anxiety amongst its players. Whilst this may or may not happen at some point in the future, we reiterate that there is a process to play out here before this can occur. And they also noted rather specifically on the push to privatise in general that as it stands, Australian cricket is not unified on a way forward. And as a result, we are a long way off a solution. And that is the predicament Cricket Australia are now trying to fix, Kieran, because there's effectively six states, three against as it stands to go private at the moment. And there's some very hurried discussions going on at this very moment to clear up what's been, some say, maybe a decision made too quickly when it comes to Cricket Victoria and the sale of at least one of their Big Bash franchises.
2: Okay, we'll watch and wait. Jimmy, thank you. Coming up next, why a fire station in Victorian Premier Jacinda Allen's electorate is currently sitting empty.
3: Sky News will be back after this short break.

0: Firefighters in Victorian Premier Jacinda Allen's electorate are accusing her of ignoring the urgent needs of Bendigo locals. The accusation stems from an unused temporary fire station in Bendigo, which was built in response to the Black Saturday inquiry. Speaking to Sky News host Peter Credlin, the region's firefighting union's delegate, Simon Thomas, says he has repeatedly raised concerns with the Premier's office.
1: Unfortunately, I've never met with her, Peter.
2: How long have you been in the job?
1: I've been in the job 10 years now, yeah. And I've been the union delegate for Bendigo for 2 years now. Within that time, I've emailed her probably 15 to 20 times, highlighting the issues that we're experiencing in Bendigo and around the state. She's never replied to an email.
0: State Opposition Leader Jess Wilson says the fire station is symbolic of what she says are state government failures.
3: Well, this is just emblematic of this government, the fact that we continue to see this waste of taxpayer money, building a new fire station and then keeping it closed for years because the government can't afford to ensure that that fire station has the fireys and the equipment to make sure that it can open, just speaks volumes to the fact that this government has its priorities all wrong.
0: Let's bring in our regular Thursday panel, Stephen Conroy and Michael Kroger. Great to see you both. Michael, so much around today. I want to start with a broader look at Australian politics. Off the back of what we had Jess Wilson there and she spoke to Peter Credlin last night, because the question is, Jess Wilson to me looks like a really effective opposition leader. You'd say heading in the right direction to win in November. But one of the complicating factors right now is this polling for One Nation. So it's this unknown over the Victorian election, over Australian politics more broadly at the moment. It's a huge, not just a minor party anymore, according to the polling, Michael.
4: Well, that's absolutely right, KG. We're in a new environment. We've never seen anything like this before. The Liberal Party vote's never been so low before. We've never seen an insurgent party like One Nation with its vote as high as it is. So it does complicate matters a lot in Victoria for the election. You look at the Farrer result right on the border of Victoria. It's Albury and to the west of Albury, right along the top of the Victorian border to South Australia. So what's going to happen in some of those National Party seats and Country Liberal seats, we don't know. It is complicating things. We need 17 seats to win government here in Victoria. 16 if you include that we'll hold Paran. So, yeah, we are in uncharted waters and anything can happen in the next 6 months. I think the Liberal Party is in a very strong position because Jess Wilson has performed very strongly, very credibly. She'll be a very good Premier. So, but it's 50-50 at the minute.
0: Yeah, it is. It's so intriguing to look at all of that and how it might play out, Stephen. And then if you look to the federal scenario, you've got the Victorian election in November, New South Wales election next March, and there's a view among some, I'm not convinced about it, we'll see what happens. It could exhaust itself through those two scenarios, those two elections. But then the other option or possibility is it could build momentum across those two elections.
5: Yeah, look, to anyone in either of the major political parties who is just hoping that this position will change, that's not a political strategy. If you're just going, oh, I hope, I think it's going to, that is not a political strategy. I mean, the hard core of the numbers, if you look at that, whether it's the Pulse poll, whether you look at the Redbridge poll, what it shows is that both political parties have serious challenges because of how low their primary votes are. For the National Party, they are frankly like the dinosaur when the meteorite hits Earth and goes, geez, it's getting a bit chilly. For the Liberal Party, you know, if they are sitting on a primary of 20 going into an election, then they're going to be eliminated because they're not going to be in the top two. Only the top two don't get eliminated in the way our system works. So the Liberal Party are going to struggle to win seats. If you're in the Labor Party, here's the cold, hard maths, and this maths applies federally and at a state level. If your primary vote as a Labor MP today in Victoria is not around 36%, you've got a hell of a fight, a hell of a fight on your hands to hold your seat. And every member of the Victorian Labor Party in caucus needs to understand that if they're asking head office, what's my primary vote? And they're telling you it's below 36, you are in for the fight of your life to hold your seat.
0: Yeah, and it's just amazing to watch it all. I think there are some vulnerabilities for One Nation if the major parties can get their act together on the message, say whether it be a lot, the closeness to Donald Trump, for example, as he slaps more tariffs on Australia, Michael, or the approach to working low workers' wages or whatever it is. There are ways to try and tackle that political outfit, but they're not hitting the mark just yet.
4: No, they're not. So the association with Donald Trump was tried in Farrah with disastrous consequences for those that opposed One Nation, because the people in Farrah basically took the view Donald Trump's got nothing to do with Australian politics here in Farrah. So linking Hanson with Trump failed miserably. Low-paid workers, yeah, but you see, Hanson looks like a working-class person. She ran a fish and chip shop. Like, she doesn't look like a squire from Collins Street or Pitt Street. She looks like a working-class person, and she is. That's the benefit. So working-class people, you saw that extraordinary poll on Paul Murray and then yesterday about where working people are voting. They're voting for Hanson.
0: Yeah. So absolutely.
4: Those two strategies against Wayne Nation do not work.
0: Yeah, well, that's it. I mean, that's the authenticity thing, isn't it? Just speaking in such plain terms. And it's not just Pauline Hanson, it's Barnaby Joyce. Barnaby Joyce is a very, very effective communicator. He's got his critics, but he's effective, Stephen.
5: Look, he's allegedly a great political communicator, and in moments he is. But let's not forget the last time he was involved with the National Party in a serious position, they couldn't let him, south of the Murray. He is just does not work in city areas. Yes, he can absolutely cut through on those regional issues, but when it comes to serious, financial issues, he was actually, once people forget, the shadow finance minister. It lasted about 6 months before he so humiliatingly embarrassed himself that he actually had to be removed by the leadership in a reshuffle. It was as embarrassing as Julie Bishop's try as shadow treasurer. So Barnaby has great cut through on, those issues, particularly in the regional areas, and he's pretty good at trying to mislead people about the level of immigration, et cetera. But when it gets to the core running of a government, he's already been an epic fail. I mean, how many times can you get sacked as deputy prime minister by your own parties?
0: He's entertaining. That's
5: he's certainly entertaining. I said ringleader of the clown.
0: Especially when he's up against the likes of Conroy. But, Michael, I want to ask you about this tax debate. The government, it is dealing with a very real breach of commitment here, a lie, basically. It said it was going to do one thing, it's done another. And whenever you do that politically, the Prime Minister would be well aware he was in for a rough trot here.
4: Look, you look at that poll in the Fin Review of the ratings for Albanese and Chalmers 2 to 3 days ago. They both took a massive hit, personal hit to their reputation, and that's because they told a lie. It's very hard to get away from that to come the next election. But why would people believe a word you say if you've been caught telling such a blatant lie? I think that's their biggest problem going forward politically. In terms of policy, look, Labor interfering in the housing, the free market of the housing market is never a good idea. And we're now seeing, and you'll start to see it and it'll get worse, the decline in house prices, because a lot of people are just sitting on their hands at the minute for two reasons. First of all, if house prices are declining, why would a first home buyer go and buy a house if the house is going to be worth less next week or next month? It's the old thing saying in the stock market. Who wants to catch a falling knife? So if house prices are going to continue to fall, why would I buy now? I'd wait till I felt that was somewhere near the bottom. And the second thing is, with the declining house prices, those people who've borrowed 95% from the bank will have negative equity soon. Morgan Stanley said housing prices will drop 5 to 10%. They're in negative equity. Sooner or later, the banks will ask them to put up more capital to cover the mortgage. And if they borrowed $950,000 on a $1 million loan and it's now worth $900,000,
6: If the bank of 50,000 short on the mortgage, the bank's going to ask people to put up more capital, which people won't have. This could end disastrously. And this is why, you know, you've got to have some money behind you to buy a property. And for the banks, which normally would lend at 66 to 70% loan-to-valuation ratio, lending money at 95% with encouragement of the Labor government, not a good idea.
0: Stephen, the government clearly believes it's a risk worth taking with around a million new millennials and younger voters on the roll at the next election, the younger cohort who feel they're locked out of the housing market, and they're going to have $77 billion worth of a kitty to work with in terms of tax cuts over the next couple of years.
5: Yeah, absolutely. The government are playing the long game in terms of their strategy for the next election. I'd be shocked if there wasn't substantive tax cuts in the next budget. But just to come back to Michael's truly pathetic attempt, and Angus Taylor particularly, this, my God, negative equity. You know, and banks are going to start. We do not have the same mortgage structure as the US. In the US, negative equity is death. People walk back into a bank, hand the keys over, say, thanks. In Australia, this attempt to import this concept where all of a sudden I've just bought a house and I actually plan to flip it. You know, I've got my first house and I'm flipping it. You know, Michael, you've got to stop living in the investor speculator market. People are buying a house for 30 years loans. They do not have the same pressures as Michael has tried to disgracefully describe as banks are going to start asking you to put up more equity. Our mortgage structures are completely different. This is a dishonest campaign by Angus Taylor and trying to borrow for an American market, mortgage lending market. Just dishonest in the extreme, but it sounds terrifying. Oh, my God, negative equity.
6: That is profound.
5: You are not negative equity. You are being deceitful on this, Michael.
6: Which part is deceitful?
5: Pretending banks are going to start asking people on a one-year time frame to put more equity in. That is just dishonest and deceitful. And you know it. You know more about this than most people watching this show.
6: If you've got negative equity in your property,
5: Banks take a 12-month look at a 30-year loan. You're right, Michael. That is how the world works in an Australian mortgage market.
6: In due course, they will ask people to put up further capital.
5: Is due course 5 years? When's due course, Michael? We're all dead in the long run.
0: Gentlemen,
6: APRA are looking at these strategies for the banks as we speak.
0: I've got to love you and leave you, gents. See you next week. Thanks. Yeah. Coming up next, why Japan is experiencing a rise in, wait for it, bear attacks.
7: Sky News will be back after this short break.

0: ASPE resident senior fellow David Rowe. As we look to international affairs and Donald Trump, another round of tariffs. What does the government do to this, the Australian government, in response?
1: Well, their response has not been positive, and rightly so, because you'd have to be credulous in the extreme to think this is anything other than a reason to come up with replacement tariffs for the ones that the US Supreme Court knocked back in February. So Jameson Greer, the US trade representative, has looked at other countries' forced labour import prohibitions. So if another country, say China, is using forced labour, making cotton, electronic goods, this kind of thing, we're supposed to have reasonable protections on imports of those into Australia. The US has very strong protections, to its credit. The US is now arguing that their stronger protections, our weaker ones, are unfair on US companies. So they're now imposing tariffs on something like 60 countries around the world on that basis. What's completely unreasonable about it, Kieran, is that Australia, for instance, is being put in exactly the same basket as China itself. So we're both getting a 12.5% tariff. The language used for both countries in this document is identical between Australia and China. China's the one where a lot of this is actually happening. We could by all means strengthen our import regime, and I honestly wish more countries would do that, because it is a scandal that there is something like 50 million people in forced labour around the world in 2026. That is wrong, and it should be fixed, but this is a cynical exploitation of that principle.
0: On the Trump-Netanyahu discussion, would have been nice to be a fly on the wall for that
1: totally.
0: One.
1: Yep. Expletives were flying by all accounts. I mean, this is a split that has been brewing for a while, because Donald Trump and Benjamin Netanyahu have very different ideas about the way that all of this should end. Netanyahu, I mean, understandably from Israel's point of view, wants to do as much damage while he can to as many of their regional enemies as he possibly can. Trump just wants a way out of this as quickly as possible. So Lebanon is now becoming a major difference between them. Netanyahu is obviously fighting Hezbollah in southern Lebanon. That is getting in the way of Trump's negotiations with Iran, because Hezbollah being an Iranian ally, the Iranians are saying, well, no, this is not part of the ceasefire. We're walking away from the discussions. So, yes, they're heading in different directions. And
0: these recent strikes on in the region,
1: yep.
0: What's been... How serious are those in terms of a breach of the ceasefire?
1: So there are tit-for-tat attacks going back and forth all the time. What worries me about that, it looks like Iran is becoming emboldened to me. So they will have seen Marco Rubio on Tuesday to the US Congress, the US Secretary of State, telling Congress the war is over, we're done. They can see that Trump desperately wants to avoid getting back into a full-scale war. And so they, hours after Rubio told that to Congress, the Iranians go and bomb Kuwait and Bahrain. Mm-hmm. So they're clearly trying to undermine confidence in the US among its Gulf allies.
0: Yep.
1: That just goes to the fact that the Iranians are feeling more and more confident here. There is no reason they're going to give up their nuclear stockpile right now on this basis.
0: And then the other issue you and I have been talking about for many months now, the gradual increase in capacity of AI. Anthropic is the big player, one of the big players, and they've just allowed access to the next generation of artificial intelligence to some Australian organisations. What's the background of that?
1: Sure. So Mythos, this model that they created it in the early months of 2026. They looked at it and decided it was so dangerous. It's so good at finding vulnerabilities in software and therefore being used to launch cyber attacks that they said we can't release this.
0: By malicious actors.
1: By malicious actors, for instance. Yeah. Now, it can be used by cyber defenders as well, because you can use it to look through all of your software and find the vulnerabilities. And it's found vulnerabilities that have been sitting there for decades that weren't noticed by human cyber experts. So that's how good it is.
0: In big organisations.
1: Like in software that we all use,
0: Apple,
1: for instance.
0: Or whatever else.
1: That's stuff that we've all been using for years and years and years. It turns out there are these flaws in it that could have been used to launch cyber attacks. So Anthropic has said, okay, we'll share this only among a select group of US tech companies, including Microsoft and Google and CrowdStrike, the cybersecurity company, so that they can use it to find and patch some of the vulnerabilities that they might be worried about. We don't want to release it generally. They've now, after a couple of months, extended that to 15 other countries, including Australia. So maybe a dozen entities in Australia will now have access to it. The Australian Signals Directorate would be an obvious candidate. You know, they're our cyber spies and main cyber defenders nationally. Maybe some big banks, power companies, telcos, Telstra, for instance, would be an obvious
0: candidate.
1: But not
0: widely received.
1: Not widely received. So one risk for smaller Australian companies is that they might be using really old software. In fact, a lot of them are, including like, say, council-run water networks. Mm. They'll be using really old software that's been sitting there for decades. Even if they find vulnerabilities in it, it's very hard to patch those because the updates might not be available from the vendors anyway. Yeah. They might not provide that service anymore. So, there's a lot for smaller companies to worry about. Some of us will be benefiting from the use of it by banks and telcos and US tech companies. All of that benefit will flow through to the rest of us. Yeah. But yeah, it's a very worrying future because, you know, this is what AI is going to look like in the future.
0: Yeah, it's just a couple of months ago they came up with it. And
1: yep. And the next one might be more powerful still.
0: The advances are extraordinary. David, great to see you. David Rowe, Senior Fellow at ASPE. Let's have a look at the weather. Here's Tamsin Green.
2: Ongoing severe weather warnings across the southeast of the country with wet, windy and cold weather expected through today. Hobart and Melbourne, also Canberra, just about getting to 11 or 12 degrees with ongoing blustery showers through today with severe weather warnings continuing along the coast and also for the ranges. Sydney looking to stay mainly dry, just the chance of one or two showers with a top of 20 degrees, but plenty of sunshine there for Brisbane and the Gold Coast with temperatures in the low 20s. High pressure responsible for delivering this settled weather will be wrapping around to the north and the west of the country. Perth seeing a sunny day ahead, while Adelaide may catch one or two showers between some sunny spells. We've got all the latest for you, including the latest on the severe weather warnings over on Channel 601.
0: Coming up on the next hour of Newsday, the opposition leader Angus Taylor is my guest as the government passes its controversial tax changes.
3: Sky News will be back after this short break.

0: The government's controversial tax changes to pass the House any moment as it faces scrutiny from senators.
1: Is there a rushed process for these tax reforms?
2: It was a busy budget session, you know, like it always is.
1: So, yes, it was a rushed process.
2: No, I'm not saying that.
0: Donald Trump confirms the details of his expletive-laden call with Benjamin Netanyahu.
3: I wouldn't say angry. I was a little bit perturbed at his constantly fighting with Lebanon.
0: New vision released of Iran's drone attack on Kuwait's airport, which killed at least one person and injured dozens more. And the foreign minister backs delegations travelling to Taiwan despite Beijing sanctioning four New Zealand MPs.
4: We believe that the practice of parliamentarians continuing travel to Taiwan is an appropriate practice.
5: And in weather, we're looking at a cold, wet and windy day across the southeast with those severe weather warnings ongoing. We've got all the latest for you over on Channel 601.
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0: Labor's controversial tax changes set to pass the parliament, their first hurdle, as the government now faces a bigger fight in the Senate. Our senior political reporter is Trudy McIntosh. Trudy, these are live pictures from the House of Representatives, the final vote after a fiery debate today.
7: This has been quite the lengthy process here inside Parliament. The bells have been ringing for hours, a series of amendments. Teal MPs, the opposition, all putting up amendments they knew were destined to fail. Labor's 94-seat majority means they can get their own way in the House of Representatives. This amounts to the first hurdle for what has been a controversial bundle of tax changes, the negative gearing and capital gains tax rules overhauled, and also including that $250 tax offset for workers, all bundled together in one big bill. The opposition claiming today that amounts to a broken promise too, because Anthony Albanese way back in 2022 railed against the idea of legislation where you chuck everything into one big bill with the full knowledge that the opposition supports some but not others. In the end, the coalition in reverse got Labor to vote against its bigger bracket creep relief plan. Have a look at some of the fiery debate we saw between the opposition leader and the Treasurer.
8: But tricky Labor, this tricky Treasurer, has deliberately tied these measures to its toxic taxes. Ramming this legislation through the Parliament without sufficient scrutiny is an act of political expediency, an act of political bastardry, Mr. Speaker.
9: That entire five-minute rant from the opposition leader can be summarised in one sentence. The coalition is voting against tax cuts once again, Mr. Speaker. Once again, not having learned from the first time they made this mistake.
7: Jim Chalmers fired up there in the lower house, but he faces a bigger challenge in the upper house to secure the support of the Greens. This morning, the Greens raising red flags about ministerial discretions that have been included in the legislation. In essence, what this does is give the Treasurer an ability after the laws have passed Parliament to tinker with the fine print of the rules for capital gains tax and negative gearing. Jim Chalmers has said for a week or so now that this is usual practice in tax law and there's nothing different in what is being put forward. The Greens, though, whose vote matters in the Senate, have concerns.
10: It's a real issue for us that the government has put like a secret backdoor in their legislation.
11: Obviously, we're aware of the concerns that the Greens have raised. We're in discussions with them as well. But this is standard practice for tax legislation.
7: We'll just show you the House of Representatives. This is the second last vote, I'm told, before Labor's tax changes have finally passed the House of Representatives. Now we'll also wait and see, Kieran, whether the opposition and the Greens will team up together to try and extend the scrutiny of the changes in terms of this parliamentary inquiry. There's some discussion that the Greens and Coalition could team up to extend the scrutiny on this, plus also the NDIS savings that the Coalition and Labor are planning to support.
0: Yeah, causing a bit of mayhem for me in terms of the guests. We were meant to have Angus Taylor, Barnaby Joyce. Mm. We'll see who we get. Looks like they've been obviously delayed due to the back-to-back votes today, Trudy.
7: Yeah, this has taken a long time. A government source telling me they were hopeful this would pass before question time, so we've got about 55 minutes for them to get that done. But yeah, not great in terms of TV programming, is it? They're all stuck there in the greenhouse.
0: It's a bit tricky getting them up here. We'll see if we get Barnaby or Angus or both. I want to ask you, from here, though, it goes to a brief Senate inquiry.
7: There's a 2 days of hearings that will be held in the middle of this month. The report back will then take place before the final 2 weeks of the Senate. That will, in the view of the coalition, it's nowhere near enough scrutiny. Not everyone's going to be able to appear, obviously, in a 2 day hearing. Watch this space as to whether the Greens and coalition manage to do a deal to extend that time frame. We'll see.
0: Okay, Trude, thanks. The US has announced a ceasefire has been brokered between Israel and Lebanon, but it doesn't involve Hezbollah, crucially, and is conditional on the Iranian-backed terror group stopping attacks on Israel. The development comes after Donald Trump confirmed a heated phone call with the Israeli Prime Minister, urging him to stop bombing Lebanon. Washington correspondent Jonathan Kersley has more.
12: The relationship between US President Donald Trump and Israel's Benjamin Netanyahu has been one of the most closely watched, but the American leader has confirmed the two leaders were involved in a heated phone conversation recently. In some respect, both are trying to play down the exchange. It was Axios that first reported Donald Trump had called Benjamin Netanyahu crazy and that he would be in jail without him. This is what Donald Trump told Miranda Devine on her podcast, Podforce One.
3: I wouldn't say angry. I was a little bit perturbed at his constantly fighting with Lebanon. You know, at some point I said, maybe we got to stop this. We got to stop it. But I have a very good relationship. We've done well together.
12: A day after the United States launched what it called self-defense strikes on Iran's Keshem Island that led to retaliatory action from Tehran towards neighboring Bahrain and Kuwait, there is a push from Iran that the war involving Israel and Lebanon must end. Iran's foreign minister, Abbas Araghchi, says negotiations with the United States cannot progress unless that happens. But Donald Trump says there could be movement over the course of the next few days.
3: The negotiation itself has gone very well, actually. Very well.
13: Mr. President.
3: It could happen. I mean, if it happens, and it might not happen, you know, who knows? But if it happens, it could happen like over the weekend.
12: At the same time, the president seemed to shift his language on what could happen with the enriched uranium or so-called nuclear dust left in Iran. Last week, President Trump was suggesting the United States could go in and retrieve it with the assistance of Iran and then destroy it. Today came this.
3: They did agree, and then sometimes they agreed, well, that's what I'm saying. It's one of the things we talk about. It's very overrated. I'm the one that overrated it. I thought to me it was important. To other people, it's not important.
12: The president says he believes Iran's supreme leader, Ayatollah Mojtaba Khamenei, is involved in negotiations to end the conflict.
14: Is it the gay Ayatollah?
3: He's involved, absolutely.
14: Really?
3: Yeah, I think they have a lot of respect for him.
14: So is he... He's compos mentis. He's not sick in hospital in a coma, as we've been told.
3: Well, I don't know. I haven't had the privilege of meeting him.
14: Right.
3: But I'm not hearing he's doing great. You're doing better.
12: But as the president talks up hopes of progress by this weekend, there has been a rebuke of the war against Iran in the US Congress. Four Republicans sided with Democrats on Capitol Hill to pass a resolution curbing President Donald Trump's war powers and moving to enact a guardrail. A move like this is largely symbolic at this time, but it sends a message to a president who is already trying to find a way to end the conflict with Iran.
0: Jonathan Kersley in Washington. China has issued four New Zealand MPs with a travel ban following a bipartisan visit to Taiwan. Beijing says the five-day visit made last month breaches its One China policy, but one of those banned says the sanction is an attempt at intimidation. Here's our New Zealand correspondent, Bridie Whitten.
15: A cross-party cohort of New Zealand MPs head to Taiwan each year, but it's believed to be the first political delegation ever to be punished by China in this way. The ban was conveyed in an email to the affected MPs from the office of the clerk via the Chinese embassy. It says the four MPs will be banned from China, Hong Kong and Macau for 1 year, but if they apologise, the sanctions may be cancelled. It also says the Chinese embassy won't be publicly sharing this information. One of the MPs, Laura McClure, says the ban is a scare tactic and she won't be apologising.
16: I do think that it is a form of intimidation and whatever the ban is intended to do, it is definitely, from my perspective, intended to put off future members of parliament from travelling to Taiwan. And yes, that could be, that could include Australia and our other like-minded countries.
15: An Australian cross-party delegation visits Taiwan annually and did so as recently as late April, weeks before the New Zealand group of MPs.
4: It is long-standing practice for members of parliament to engage in travel to Taiwan. Parliamentarians from both sides of politics have done so regularly, and this is consistent with our One China policy. We have unofficial, deep and productive ties with Taiwan, and people-to-people links are an important part of that.
15: Australia's opposition leader, Angus Taylor, is seeking assurances it won't happen to Australian lawmakers.
13: This should not happen. And I'm sure parliamentarians and others around Australia want reassurance from this government that it's not going to happen here. It's disgraceful. It shouldn't be happening. And as I say, I think it's reasonable to seek reassurance from the government that it won't happen here.
15: A spokesperson for New Zealand's Foreign Minister Winston Peters says he's instructed officials in Washington and Beijing to discuss the matter with the Chinese system, to express concerns and to better understand it.
0: Stay with us on Newsday. After the break, we'll have the details on the proposed shake-up to drug driving laws in New South Wales.
6: Sky News will be back after this short break.

0: Welcome back to Newsday. The Royal Commission into Anti-Semitism and Social Cohesion is not hearing this week, or not having public hearings, but we have had the first part of the second block of public hearings with some significant developments and testimony. Let's bring in now Greg Connolly. He's a barrister at law in Sydney who practices constitutional law and public law and has advised the Australian government on national security matters. Grey, in December and January, campaigned for a federal royal commission into the Bondi massacre and its cause. Grey, I appreciate your time. As I say, you were one of the few public law practitioners to openly campaign for the federal royal commission. How do you see the Bell inquiry so far?
1: I think it has made as good a start as I think could be expected. I am a great critic of the short timeline they will have to report. They have to report at roughly the year's anniversary or just before, which I think is far too short a period for a royal commission that is this ambitious. This is a royal commission looking into the factual causes and circumstances behind the Bondi massacre. It is also looking at anti-Semitism and social cohesion. Either of those subjects is a very large one. And so my great concern is that the timeline is too short. My other great concern is too much of this is going to occur in what we call in camera, that is in chambers behind closed doors. While there are obvious national security reasons why you hold some hearings behind closed doors, I think making it a common practice is bad, because I think one of the things the Royal Commission is about is that governments, police, security agencies do not get to mark their own homework. The more you take action is about is that governments, police, security agencies do not get to mark their own homework. The more you take things behind

0: The Bondi massacre in December of last year was an horrific event that on its own demanded its own unsparing Royal Commission, in which every aspect of it was going to be examined. And I think putting it on an artificial timeline and gripping it together with something as vague and inchoate as the idea of social cohesion, I think that was always going to be a very risky thing to do. And that's no disrespect to the commissioner or her counsel assisting. I think you could have Sir Owen Dixon and any legal luminary from the past, and they would struggle with these terms of reference.
1: Well, so in terms of national security, what's been uncovered, or what have we learned so far, Gray?
0: I really don't think we have learnt all that much. I think the evidence given by the ASIO Director General Mike Burgess, I think, was good. I think it took the public into the confidence that I think Mike Burgess has been trying to take the public on national security matters. And so I think in that respect, it is good. But there are a lot of questions that have remained outstanding. For instance, the two gunmen from Bondi, they travelled not just to the southern Philippines, which is a known jihadi hotspot. They also travelled to Uzbekistan. And any of your viewers who are old enough to remember September 11, the escape of Osama bin Laden, for instance, from the Torabor Mountains into Pakistan was facilitated by Uzbeks. The idea that you would have two men going to both the southern Philippines and who've previously travelled to Uzbekistan, that would raise a number of flags. Secondly, during the Bondi terror attack, there was reporting, and I think it is still the case in reporting, that there was improvised explosive devices that were found with the gunman or were used by the gunman and found with their car. The facts are the introduction of IEDs in a terrorist attack in eastern Sydney is a major event. Who funded all this? Who funded all this travel? Who funded them to get around? Who funded their buying of guns and ammunition? There are just so many loose ends that the Royal Commission, to be valuable, has to really hunt down, particularly if it is to restore a public trust, which I think was destroyed by the circumstances immediately after, where the government did everything it could to avoid calling this absolutely necessary Federal Royal Commission.
1: On the witness accounts from the Australian Jewish community about the real-world experience of anti-Semitism, they, in large part, have been shocking, haven't they, Gray?
0: Yeah, absolutely appalling. And I say this with no sense of vindication. I wrote a piece for the Daily Telegraph on anti-Semitism in May of 2024. And I wrote it in part because I am a Gentile, but I grew up in the eastern suburbs. So I grew up very much among the Jewish community. Now, I went to school on the North Shore, but I grew up very much around the Jewish community. One thing that I've noticed all my life is the progressive fortification of Jewish life. Jewish life, which when I was growing up, Jewish schools did not look very different from, say, Catholic schools. Churches didn't look very different from synagogues. There was not this need to fortify everything. In the last 20, 30 years, Jewish lives, particularly in Sydney, that were formerly safe and very easily led, they now become a sense of threat, a sense of endangerment. This was all obvious long before the Bondi massacre. It was obvious enough for me to write about it in May of 2024. It was knowable if you wanted to know it. And instead, we've now got situations where people are giving evidence about how they have changed their religion on government data forms. They've changed their names. I mean, this is a terrible situation for a country like Australia in 2026.
1: No, it is. It absolutely is appalling. And the Bell Inquiry, you spoke about its scope being too broad. Is the timeline too tight? The commissioner's meant to report back by 14 December, an anniversary since the one-year anniversary of the massacre. Will they meet that timeline?
0: Look, the people involved are very dedicated, and I imagine they will do everything they can to meet it. I just think it's a ridiculously short timetable for a genuine inquiry that is meant to be unsparing and getting to the truth. This is not meant to be a Potemkin inquiry. This is meant to be a serious inquiry where every rock is turned over, every lead is followed. I mean, we owe the Jewish community of Australia, if nothing else, that. They are the one small community in Australia that has given so much to this country since its founding. They've given us our most famous soldier, Sir John Monash. They've given us a number of our greatest judges. I mean, the Jewish community has given so much to Australia. The fact that this Royal Commission began with the Jewish community almost pleading to the government to hold a proper inquiry was, I think, a disgrace. I think putting it on a short timeline for reporting, as they have been, I think is just adds to that. This sense that this is something we're going through, it's a process we're following, and we're determined to get to an end. And the facts are there should be as much time in the inquiry as is necessary to chase down every lead, to overturn every rock, to follow the evidence wherever it goes.
1: Barrister at Law Gray.

0: Connolly, thanks. Appreciate it. We'll talk to you soon.
1: Thank you very much for having me, Kieran.
0: The Queensland Crisafulli government has vowed to overhaul the state's child safety system following a scathing report from a year-long inquiry. Queensland political reporter Harry Clark is with us from the state parliament. What problems are we talking about, Harry?
2: Kieran, this commission of inquiry was launched by the Crisafulli government. It began in July of last year, and just late yesterday, the commissioner, Paul Anastasio KC, handed down a report, and the findings are damning. This report and the commission of inquiry found that not a single child in state care has been adopted since 2019. It found the number of Queensland children in residential care is nearing 2,300 people now, and that's reflecting an increase of 229%. Over 10 years. The report found that child safety failings are feeding the state's youth crime crisis. More than 70% of children in the youth justice system have had prior contact with the child safety system. And it also found, among other things, that there have been huge failures by the department in properly and promptly investigating allegations of child abuse. Now, this 1,300-page report by Commissioner Anastasio essentially said that the whole child safety department needed to be dismantled and rebuilt. There are a total of 52 recommendations, including investigating the feasibility of opening state-owned residential care homes, immediately suspending the practice of placing children requiring out-of-home care in hotels and motels, prioritising budget funding to meet growing demand for out-of-home care by the end of this year, and urgently developing a strategy to stop girls in care from being sexually exploited. Here is the Attorney-General in Queensland, Deb Frecklington, squarely blaming the former government.
3: Labor had 10 years. Labor had five failed child safety ministers, and they had one broken child safety system. So today, the failed five Labor ministers must front the cameras. They must come out and explain to Queenslanders why they sat on top of a child safety system that they knew was broken, and they continued to fail Queensland children in their jobs as ministers.
2: Now, Kieran, for several months now, before this report was handed down, the Crisafulli government and the Minister for Child Safety, Amanda Camm, have been under a lot of fire over the government's handling of the rollout of the Unify system. It's a computer system for managing the data and databases around children, the growing number of children that are in the state's care. That issue, too, was highlighted in this report, but Minister Amanda Camm, again, on the defensive.
4: I take responsibility for fixing a Unify system that was designed, developed by the former Labor government. They failed, yes, rolled out under our government, based upon the information, and I have addressed this many times, based upon the information provided by public servants to me.
2: The government says it's going to get straight into action and addressing these problems. It says it would set up a cabinet subcommittee to immediately begin considering these recommendations, and they're said to be meeting this afternoon. Now, the Labor opposition, well, the Deputy Opposition Leader Cameron Dick called on Amanda Camm, the Child Safety Minister, to be sacked, saying that she would be distracted due to the ongoing investigation relating to the alleged affair and integrity scandal involving fellow Minister for Sport, Tim Mander. She said that Opposition Leader Dick said that Ms Camm would be too distracted by that to properly oversee the major overhaul that's clearly needed in Queensland's child safety system, Kieran.
0: Harry, thank you. The Northern Territory government, meantime, has been warned it could face future legal claims if it fails to remove Aboriginal children from unsafe situations. The warning came at an inquiry ongoing into child protection, which is being held in Darwin. Matt Cunningham is in Darwin for us live, and the hearings continue. Matt, who's made this most recent claim?
5: This has come from Sally Gearan. She's one of the most experienced lawyers in the Northern Territory. In fact, the first woman admitted to the bar here in the NT way back in 1990. She says her views are informed by almost 40 years working in areas including family law in the Northern Territory. Now, as we reported on Tuesday after her written submission, she's used the case of Kumanjay Walker to argue that safety has not always been the primary consideration when it comes to decisions about whether to remove Aboriginal children by the Child Protection Department. Walker was the 19-year-old man shot dead by Police Constable Zachary Rolfe at Yundamu in 2019. A coronial inquiry heard that he actually suffered from post-traumatic stress disorder due to the alcoholism, the domestic violence and the neglect he'd been subjected to as a young child. Sally Gearan went on to say that the Northern Territory government could face future legal action if it fails to protect children, Aboriginal children, and fails to remove them from unsafe situations.
1: If, in fact, we have a whole lot of these Kumanjai Walker matters that are in place presently, well, that all of those children will be able to sue the government because their obligation is once you are alerted as the minister, you are responsible for that child's welfare. And if you don't do that job properly, as they didn't do in that case, because they were focused on reunification of family, then you're liable to be sued by probably most of the kids who are in juvie because it's negligent.
5: Now, the government's trying to change the legislation so that safety is the primary and paramount consideration in any child protection decision. The minister has previously argued that's not the case. Now, there have been advocates giving evidence to this committee today saying that they don't believe that's true. They believe that safety is already the primary consideration under the existing legislation. They're concerned that the government's trying to water down the Aboriginal child placement principle, which means that an Aboriginal child removed from their parents has to first go to an Aboriginal family member and only goes to a non-Indigenous carer as a matter of last resort. We've heard cases in the past, Kieran, about fears that the removal of Aboriginal children could create a second stolen generation. That's been addressed today by Catherine Little, who is the CEO of an organisation called SNAKE that represents Indigenous children. She says that there, in fact, should be criminal charges if someone uses that excuse, the excuse they were afraid about creating a second stolen generation, as a reason not to put a child's safety first.
6: I've heard it said not only in these rooms, but rooms across the country where a worker might say, well, I didn't place that child there because I'm scared I'll be labelled with the stolen generation label. And anyone who works in child protection will tell you then that the person needs to be charged because safety is paramount in that principle.
5: These conversations, of course, are happening following the horrific death of Kumanjai little baby, the 5-year-old girl who died in Alice Springs in late April after she was allegedly abducted from a town camp. They are difficult discussions, Kieran. They're continuing today and tomorrow before the government is expected to pass this legislation when the parliament next sits next month.
0: Matt, thank you. We'll stay in touch on that really important inquiry and legislation. I want to go live now. You can see David Shoebridge there and some of the representatives that were on that flotilla to Gaza. Let's have a listen in.
7: 1,000 Palestinian political prisoners, including at a minimum 350 Palestinian kids, never get to escape. It is shameful. The Australian government needs to take action.
8: My name's Neva O'Connor and I was kidnapped by the State of Israel twice. I was trying to deliver life-saving humanitarian aid into Gaza and break the illegal siege. Survivors deserve to be believed. They deserve to be heard and they deserve justice. The Israeli ambassador looked Australians in the eye and said with moral conviction that every single activist aboard the Global Sumud Flotilla was treated with great sensitivity. The Israeli ambassador lied. From the moment of interception to being on the prison boats, in the immigration yard, and even in the Israeli airport, we were physically beaten, assaulted, and sexually violated.
0: There you go. That's a part of that news conference with the Greens and representatives of that flotilla to Gaza. After the break, we'll be joined by our political panel, plus a bit of a lighter story out of Japan. Lighter for some, not if you're being attacked by the bears, though. There's been an increase in bear attacks in Japan.
9: Sky News will be back after this short break.

0: Welcome back to the program. Let's get to our regular Thursday panel, Cabinet Secretary Andrew Charlton and Shadow Cabinet Secretary Zoe McKenzie. Great to see you both. Andrew, you say the coalition, the government's going to say, oh, you're voting against a tax cut for working Australians. They can say you're voting against their indexation of tax cuts, which would be even more generous.
1: Yeah, look, this is a really important piece of legislation for Australians. This is the Albanese government delivering our fifth tax cut, cumulatively now more than $2,000 to an average Australian, and also addressing one of the biggest challenges in our country, which is the problem of housing affordability, particularly for young people who have struggled to get into the housing market. So a really important bill just went through the House of Representatives, a bill that tackles the big challenges we face.
0: A few broken promises,
1: and
0: too.
1: One we should be really proud of, because looking forward, it tackles that big challenge, and that's what we're here to do, meet those challenges.
0: You know, you can hear it already. I mean, in fact, the government's been saying it all week. You're voting against a tax cut.
2: The fact is, they just voted against tax cuts, right? We put up all of our tax cuts, better tax cuts, more generous tax cuts, and they voted against them at each and every turn. The tax cuts they gave us last year were gobbled up within months. The same thing will happen. Bracket creep hasn't been touched or addressed. You got rid of the bracket creep amendments we had built into stage three. You've ignored the bracket creep changes that we put up this time. So basically, every time somebody does slightly better in life, they get smashed on the head by these guys.
0: Whereas the indexation would remove that. But the argument that they've got, and certainly you can hear that already with Andrew's argument, is that they believe for younger people and the hundreds of thousands of new voters that will be on the roll at the next election, that they will like what they're hearing here.
2: Except that they don't. So that we know that only about 10 to 20% of people actually like this budget.
0: So far.
2: The rest hate it. Exactly. But hold on. The young people I've got in and around me, whether they're Year 7 kids at the Germana Secondary College, 22-year-olds who work in my office, they actually understand how to get ahead. They're more like Andrew than they are like me. I'm a wage slave. He's an investor and a businessman. They have followed that kind of approach. They have put money aside. They have bought into shares, into other investment vehicles, because it's their only way to get the money together to have a deposit for a house. Otherwise, you do what I did and you buy your first house in your late 30s. If you want to get into the market in your 20s, you've got to be smart about how you use your money. And these guys just shut every single path to being smart about money.
0: Is this the problem here, that you're shutting down aspiration?
1: Look, you know, people watching this show will listen to me talk about our tax cuts and Zoe talk about her tax cuts, and they'll be watching the back and forth, and I'm sure it's very confusing. What I'd say to your viewers, Kieran, is what you have here, just notwithstanding the back and forth, is you've got one political party who is stepping up to solve one of the biggest challenges we have in our country, the big decline in home ownership amongst young people, the destruction of the Australian dream, and you've got another political party which is just saying no.
0: Is there evidence that it's working though?
1: It's not like they have an alternative. Yeah. It's not like they're putting up some alternative and saying, we think this is better. They have no alternative.
0: But will you have evidence? You're an economist. Will there be evidence to say this is getting more first home buyers into the market? I've heard anecdotal evidence, you know, people, real estate agents and so on, but you will need hard numbers to say to people, look, this works.
1: Absolutely. But, you know, people at home will look at our proposal on negative gearing, which is if you want to take advantage of that generous, attractive tax deduction, you can take advantage of it if you invest by increasing supply. That is a big measure to boost the number of homes that we have in Australia. So people asking the question that you rightly ask, Kieran, they can look at that measure and go, wow, that is a big thing to incentivise new home construction in Australia. That's the kind of thing that is going to turn the dial.
0: The government is going to make some carve-outs. There will be an olive branch extended to the business community. I've been told that by several senior sources that they're going to do that. So the next few weeks, they'll take a few of the rough edges off this bill, and do they end up then with something that's palatable?
2: But isn't this what you're referring to, the Treasurer's godlike powers, where he can say, let's just ram it through now, when we've just rammed it through this morning, and they'll ram it through in the Senate in a few weeks' time, and then he gets to fiddle with it according to which group he needs to bring over. And Andrew, on your point about no alternative, you were there on Budget in Reply Night. I saw you in the chamber. So you know exactly what our plan is in terms of you want to spend $2 billion $1 billion on enabling infrastructure. We want to spend $5 billion on enabling infrastructure. You know full well your negative gearing changes will mean 35,000 less properties being built. So we have a greater plan, in fact, to incentivise the build and the supply, and we're not making it more expensive to actually get into the market. Well,
0: but in terms of the broader discussion here, to make yourselves relevant, have you done enough from the Liberal perspective with this economic prescription that Mr Taylor's put out there, given it really is a diabolical political equation right now with One Nation surging on the right flank?
2: I've had more conversations with Australians about the Australian economy and what we need to restart it in the last 3 weeks than I've had in the last 3 years. People are absolutely energised. People can see what this budget does to their take-home pay and what it does to their future aspirations and, more importantly, what it does to their kids. They are absolutely focused on what has changed and what pathways to prosperity are now blocked for them.
0: So you're not panicking within the Liberal Party?
2: No, absolutely not. No. I'm not panicking.
0: Okay.
2: Yeah, should I be panicking?
0: You look calm.
2: No, I'm
0: well,
2: I'm calm. I'm
0: some would panic in the
2: No, I'm saying
0: that.
2: They're really
3: those
2: meaningful.
3: Four times they're not panicking, they
2: they're
3: might be panicking.
2: Meaningful conversations with the Australian public. It's great. And again, I've had to say this on this program before. I have been humbled by just how financially savvy and focused on the future Generation Z is in particular. They are ready to defer gratification, to build up a nest egg and to invest. I've got apprentices in my electorate who set up trusts within the first 2 years of business. Who knew how to do that in the 80s? Not me. Anyway, they are extraordinary, and that's all now been barred them.
0: There is. I've been enjoying the theatre in Question Time, and Jim Chalmers taking on Tim Wilson. But one thing Tim Wilson is he's determined, and he's run effective campaigns before when it comes to controversial policies. This is going to be basically a key dividing line the whole way until the next election in 2 years' time, isn't it? Do you accept that?
1: Absolutely, it will be a dividing line. And that the two sides of that line will be one political party, the Labor Party, who recognises this epic challenge in our economy, which is crushing the dreams of young Australians, and saying the status quo is not good enough and we are going to put up a bold policy to tackle that status quo. And the Liberal Party, led by Tim Wilson in that portfolio, saying we are going to do nothing about that problem. That is the choice that Australians will have over the next 2 years.
0: Speak of the devil, here is Tim Wilson. Thank you both, Andrew. Zoe, see you next week.
4: And how they're going to continue to increase taxes on the Australian community.
5: Tim, how are negotiations going? Do you believe that you will be able to either extend the inquiry or extend when the Senate will vote on the bill?
4: Well, negotiations are dynamic, but it's quite clear with broken promises from the Prime Minister and the government, and of course the legislation giving huge carve-outs to the Treasurer to basically act like he is a sort of king of the tax system, that the Greens are rightly alarmed, as the Coalition is rightly alarmed. And so we're going to apply maximum pressure and leverage, because we need to remember the Australian people did not vote for these taxes. They weren't taken to the last election. They haven't had endorsement, and now the government's trying to shut down and silence Australians from raising their voice and their concerns about their impact.
6: Tim, you want housing to be affordable. Is that achievable without house prices coming down?
4: Well, it's achievable by making sure that incomes are rising. Under the Albanese government, household incomes have gone backwards, and that's part of the problem. We don't have a pathway that encourages, and now it's even worse after these tax changes, we don't have a pathway where incomes are going to rise, where people invest in growing the future of the Australian economy, or even to build more housing. The government and budget documents show 35 fewer houses will be built, and they're going to overshoot their migration targets by $90,000. So no matter which way it is, we're going to see a more challenging environment for first home buyers. The Treasury Secretary has now admitted this. We have seen so much evidence where the government has got it wrong, and Australians are going to pay the price.
5: Would you like to see house prices go up or down?
4: I'd like to see market prices be at the market rate. There's not one property market. There's lots of different property markets. We know in mining communities they go up and they go down. We know in other parts of the country they can go up and down at different times. The Coalition's focus to make sure that first home buyers have a pathway to buy their first home. What we know under the government's 5% home deposit scheme, first home deposit scheme, is it put upward pressure on buying a first home, which is just kneecapping Australians again so the government can get itself out of a political problem, or as they like to call it, changing their mind.
5: Just on that scheme, we heard last night 51,000 non-citizens, permanent residents have accessed that scheme. Only one of them have had to default. Why is the Coalition so concerned that non-citizens are accessing that scheme?
4: Our focus on building the future strength of Australia for the Australian people. That's what Australians want us to do. And they don't want necessarily benefits going to people who are not citizens. Our focus is on how we build that long-term future of the country. We want people to come here, to commit to Australia and to contribute to Australia.
6: Senator David Pocock suggested that he wants to...
0: That's the Shadow Treasurer, Tim Wilson, joining me live is One Nation MP, former Deputy Prime Minister Barnaby Joyce. Thanks for your time. You voted with the Coalition with their plan to index tax rates, but the government's... expected. They've got the numbers. They got their bill through.
3: Well, I think that what we've seen is a government that is looking for money. Let's remove from the lexicon this is somehow a moralistic, virtuous striving for people to go into houses. No, it's a conniving way that the Labor Party tries to find the money because they've given out the trinkets and they've gone and said, oh my gosh, how are we going to pay for it? And then they've gone to your house. They've gone to your business, they've gone to the sweat of your brow and the efforts you have made to try to get ahead in life and said, Uncle Jimmy will take 47% of that.
0: Well, they're going to have a war chest ahead of the next election. It's not just paying for trinkets gone by, is it? Because $77 billion over 10 years, that's quite a lot to be able to spend over the next few terms.
3: I'm a betting man and not just for a race in November. Kieran, they'll have spent it. They will have spent it. Any war chest that they come up with, they're spending... has gone through the roof. They're predominantly in the way of getting this money out of the economy and public servants' wages, and predominantly in this town. And I just don't think they show any capacity, any sort of pecuniary skills to rein in the spending. So that $77 billion that you brought about, have a good look at it, because by the next election it'll be gone. The only thing that'll go up is our debt.
0: Your message by voting with the Coalition on that indexation, is that you knew that it wasn't going to get up, it's just you're saying I stand for lower taxes, basically.
3: Yeah, well,
0: is that the message?
3: Yeah, we stand for lower taxes. But I suppose the difference between us and the Coalition is because it's a remarkable cost for the indexation, and we've got to start finding the savings to pay for it. That's what diligent people do. I haven't actually heard where the Coalition's going to find the savings. I've heard it's another case of here comes the cost. Well, you're going to reduce your revenues. I imagine you have to either reduce your expenses or you have to make the assets on the balance sheet work harder. Now, everybody says they're going to do that, but they don't say how. Now, this is what One Nation will do. The Climate Change Department is gone, right? Gone. Climate policy, gone. Chris Barn, gone. But with that comes massive saving. Even the forwards on climate policy alone, we have $18.2 billion. And that's before we get to that dirty, sneaky, horrible little conniving trick called the capacity investment schemes, which nobody wants to look under the bonnet of. I don't know how many tens, maybe hundreds of billions of dollars are in that in the forwards and over the next 10 years. That's gone. That comes back. We will be a lot more assiduous in how we deal with the NDIS to put a cap onto that. So we will show you how not only are we going to bring in indexation, we'll show you how we are going to pay for
0: it. Would you means test that?
3: We will be looking, first of all, on the parameters of who is accessing it. We don't believe this idea, it doesn't grow as fast under us is an answer. You've actually got to stop it growing. It is ridiculous that we are heading to 1 million people on the NDIS and the average cost is $65,000 per person.
0: On the issue of low-paid workers and workers' rights, the Labor Party can see where they're going to head. In terms of what Pauline Hanson said at the weekend to Andrew Clonell on the minimum wage and so on, same rights, same job, same pay rights and that sort of thing. Labor will target One Nation over the issue of workers' rights. Is that a vulnerability?
3: No, because what we've seen with people and their cost of living, these are the things that workers have to deal with. Remember, money that comes in the door is only as good as the expenses that are forced out. the Labor Party has resolved themselves that they are going to change the weather, and they're prepared to hand you any bill that is required to do so. And that is an absurd proposition that Chris Bowen or any of the other luminaries on either front bench can change the weather. So that has actually cost people so much money, starting with their electricity bill, and we've seen that, and it's ridiculous. People say it's going down, it's gone through the roof. And also how that filters through every section of the economy, from food to building products to the whole lot. And so, you know, we are going to show people how we can reduce the cost of living, and by so doing, really, truly allow them to keep more of what they earn.
0: Did you support and do you support the increase in the minimum wage this week?
3: We've got to make sure that small businesses don't go out of business. There's no point increasing wages and then finding out that you've lost your job. Small businesses are doing it incredibly tough. We are seeing record insolvency in small business, record insolvency. And I think you have to take into account and you have to explain to small business, with this wage rise, where do they get the revenue from to pay for it? I mean, or do you just believe that you can inflict on them a new cost? And even though you've inflicted on them the cost of electricity, you've inflicted on them the cost of regulations, you've inflicted on them basically a myriad of other price of petrol, that you're also going to come in and say, well, now we're going to put the wages up. They'll tell you quite simply, the result of that is I shut the business down and these people lose their job.
0: David Farley, the new One Nation MP, your colleague in the lower house, he wasn't at a couple of key votes today, one on the coalition indexation of tax rates, the other on the government's tax plan, this controversial, as the coalition calls it, the toxic taxes. Did he abstain? What went on there?
3: No, what happens there is called, I've just arrived in Parliament and I've got departmental people in my office. And we sort of had the conversation where I said, look, if someone is basically being attacked by an anaconda in your office or there's a division on and you have to make a choice of which one you go to, you leave that poor soul with the anaconda and you go to the division. So it is a primary responsibility. And
0: he just was a rookie error, basically.
3: Because he thinks, oh, I'm being really rude because I've got you in my office and I'm talking to you. Oh, there's a bell. Don't worry. I'll keep talking to you. And you guys, I remember doing the same to me.
0: This was Department of Parliamentary Services,
3: really? Yeah, something like that.
0: But wouldn't they, surely they'd be aware of the green light flashing?
3: I remember my first division and doing a presser out here and I thought, I've got to go to that.
0: I would have been there.
3: You guys said, don't worry, they'll wait for you.
0: You believed it.
3: I thought about it.
0: Yeah. So, okay, a rookie error, because you know that they would, and they are.
3: They will background you immediately.
0: They're pointing that out.
3: Oh, you know, there it is. One Nation is over. Oh, we'll win. Their polling will go down because David Farley missed two divisions. I mean, no.
0: I better let you get to the House of Reps for the question time, but just quickly, on the Trump tariffs, that's a bit of a concern, isn't it? Another hike in the US tariff?
3: Yeah, that
0: US
3: is a concern. It just goes to show you why Australia has to become as powerful as possible, as quickly as possible, as resilient as possible, because the world is a fracturous place and we can't determine what President Trump's going to do. We just have to react to how it works out for us.
0: Thank you for your time. I appreciate it.
3: Absolute pleasure.
0: A wild bear is on the loose in central Japan more than a day after it attacked and injured four people. Here's Stash Butler.
7: Schools have been closed and police are on high alert in part of Fukushima City as local government tries to tranquilise or kill a marauding bear. The bear has been caught on CCTV chasing and attacking an employee at a local factory, then shattering a glass door to flee inside a building. Local media say the bear then went on to injure three more people. The reports say none of them are in a life-threatening condition. So far, the bear has dodged efforts to capture it. TV cameras have caught it running through a local factory's grounds. Fukushima is one of the areas most affected by a countrywide rise in bear attacks. More than 230 people were injured by bears in Japan last year, and 13 people were killed. Researchers say conservation has boosted the bear's overall numbers. But the nuts that they typically eat failed to grow last year, possibly due to climate change. That, researchers say, has driven bears to look for food in towns, often in areas where Japan's shrinking population means that land has been abandoned. Last year, the government deployed the military to parts of northern Japan to help set traps and transport local hunters. Tokyo has said it plans to triple the number of bear management personnel to 2,500 in the next 4 years.
0: A little-known Kiwi footballer has become a surprise fan favourite ahead of the World Cup. Tim Payne, who plays for Wellington Phoenix in the A-League and also represents New Zealand's national team, has become a social media star.
8: He's one of New Zealand's most unassuming athletes, but an Argentinian social media influencer has helped catapult him to global fame.
9: One afternoon, just started getting a few random notifications, and then I looked on my Instagram and noticed that someone had tagged me in a video, and it was obviously in Spanish. So.
8: Valen Scarsini, known as El Scarso Online, recently decided to seek out the World Cup's least known footballer. His quest led him to Tim Payne. Mr. Scarsini believed the New Zealander was the least known player heading into the World Cup and encouraged his supporter base of more than a million people to show support to the Wellington Phoenix star. A video posted online gained traction fast, and within a week, Mr. Payne's Instagram has grown from fewer than 5,000 followers to more than 4.6 million people, the equivalent of more than 85% of New Zealand's population.
9: I was coming into camp, just trying to prepare for a World Cup, quietly coming into camp preparing for a World Cup, and now I've got millions of people from multiple countries, you know, following my Instagram and following, I guess, my journey and New Zealand football's journey as a whole.
8: His popularity has spawned into memes, a custom-made figurine, and his own anthem. It's a remarkable rise for a player virtually unknown outside of New Zealand a week ago. New Zealand is the lowest-ranked team at the World Cup, but it's hoped Tim Payne's newfound fame could help draw more interest to the All Whites ahead of their first game next week.
9: On the whole, I hope that we as a team and a nation can make all those people proud and have something for them to cheer.
8: Bridie Whitten, Sky News, Wellington.
0: Let's check the weather. Here's Tamsin.
10: A cold, wet and windy day in store across the southeast, with portions of Victoria, including Melbourne, possibly seeing their coldest and wettest day of the year so far. Now, taking a look at Brisbane first, further north, where we've got high pressure building in, delivering largely fine and settled conditions for your Thursday, although temperatures will be down a notch from what we saw yesterday. Over to Sydney, we're seeing mainly dry and settled weather, sunny spells, blustery at times, just the chance of one or two light showers moving in from the west. For Melbourne, though, a far higher chance of showers. We're looking at a wet, windy and gusty day there. Those temperatures will be reaching just 12 degrees with those winds ramping up through the course of the day, with those severe weather warnings remaining in place. A cool day also across Adelaide with the chance of a few scattered showers between perhaps one or two sunny spells in the mix as well. But plenty of sunshine further west for Perth with a top temperature of 19 degrees, with that area of high pressure overhead also ridging across the north, with Darwin set to see a top of 31 degrees. Meanwhile, all the unsettled weather is focused across the southeast, with Hobart and also Canberra seeing ongoing blustery showers for much of the day, tending to ease off later.
0: Just a few minutes away from question time. Tom Connell, my colleague, is with me. Tom, a big day today with that vote of the government's controversial tax bills. It's gone through. David Farley wasn't there. He didn't realise he had to show up, the new One Nation MP.
11: No, he's been told by Barnaby Joyce, you need to show up. This is a job now. The bells ring. Have a quick look. If they're green, if you don't know the building here at Parliament House, the green bells ring, get to the House, that's you. If it's the red, you go to the Senate. So constantly around here, isn't it? You hear the ring of the bells and you see MPs look around and crane their necks. Mm. Look, it's interesting as well because, I mean, Pauline Hanson doesn't go to a lot of Parliament. And part of her appeal as a sort of an outsider is it doesn't harm her, does it? She doesn't care. She doesn't, I guess she gets here for some of the big votes. But, yeah, and the Senate will be interesting too. So is this going to happen? Is there going to be this strange deal between the Greens and the Coalition on extending the inquiry into this tax stuff and also extending the NDIS inquiry? So that's a watch as to whether they both get extended to make things awkward for the government, Kieran.
0: Yeah, and Tom, I think Angus Taylor's firing up before question time. Let's take you there a little bit earlier today.
12: Year after year after year.
13: Call to the honourable member for Maribyrnong.
14: The tradie, the hospital worker, the early childhood educator. This country couldn't run without them. And right now, Speaker...
0: Yeah, so that was right at the end of Angus Taylor's little pep talk before question time, Tom. And today, as we await the final question time of the week, it's all going to be about tax. The government saying, why did you vote against the tax cut in the hand right now? And the coalition saying, well, why didn't you vote for our plan? It was more generous.
11: Yeah, and whilst the coalition was wedged previously in the last tax cut, pretty obvious why they're not voting for this one with the CGT changes and negative gearing. So I just don't see that having the cut through as the last one did, because everyone gets why this one's not being supported.
0: Indeed, they do. Tom Connell, thank you very much. Let's go live to the House of Reps.
14: Thank you, Speaker. We believe working people deserve better than grievance, outrage and cheap politics. The shift worker at Tullamarine, the aged care worker in Glenroy, the families across Maribyrnong watching every dollar. And that's, they're not just getting a tax cut, Speaker. Today we're also delivering a $1,000 instant tax deduction, putting more money into their pockets. But here's what my community knows, Mr Speaker. Today, those opposite voted against these tax cuts. Not the first time they've done it. They've done it before and they did it again today. But this Albanese Labor government is getting on with the job and delivering them anyway.
13: Order.
14: We are lowering taxes, higher wages, giving more people the opportunity to get into their own home.
13: In accordance with Standing Order 43, the time for member statements has concluded. Members can take their seats quickly and quietly. We shall move to questions without notice. Are there any questions? We give the call to the Honourable, the Leader of the Opposition.
12: My question is to the Prime Minister. Australian taxpayers will pay $77 billion extra because of Labor's toxic taxes. Prime Minister, why did your government vote against lower income taxes 11 times, including the Coalition's plan for bigger and better income tax cuts year after year after year?
13: Order. Order. Members on my right, Member for Spence. Prime Minister has the call.
15: Well, thank you very much, Mr Speaker. I'm actually asked about the Coalition's tax policy.
16: Yes.
15: And I welcome that opportunity.
13: Order. The member
15: because
13: Barker.
15: On the 1st of July, every Australian worker will receive a tax cut this year. On the 1st of July next year, every Australian will receive another tax cut. Both of those tax cuts were voted against by those opposite. And they said if they were elected and he was the Treasurer, then they would reverse it. And today, of course, we've seen that error repeated. We saw them vote against a working Australian tax offset of $250 for every Australian worker. And we saw them vote against the tax cut that's also reformed, the $1,000 automatic tax deduction. But it shouldn't be surprising, given the history which is there.
13: Order,
15: because
13: the
15: we know
13: will cease
15: that
13: injecting.
15: The costings that the Coalition released when the member for Hume was the Shadow Treasurer, just 2 days before the last
13: order.
15: Election.
13: The Prime Minister will pause. The member for Forrest will leave the chamber under 94A. We're just going to set the scene. Order, and members on my right aren't helping the situation. The members for Bennelong, the members for Spence are on thin warnings as well. You may sit a long way from me, but I can hear every word you're saying. So can everyone just take a breath? The Leader of the Opposition was entitled to ask his question. I'm going to listen to the Prime Minister to make sure he's being directly relevant and show
15: Thanks,
13: him some
15: Mr.
13: respect.
15: Speaker. The Coalition went to the last election arguing for $75 billion in higher personal income taxes. They've argued for $14 billion of higher taxes on the resources and manufacturing sectors by abolishing production tax credits, higher taxes on motorists by abolishing the EV concession, higher taxes on the housing construction industry by abolishing build to rent, abolishing help to buy, abolishing the Housing Australia Future Fund, bigger mortgages, of course, by abolishing help to buy. You asked about your policies.
13: The Prime Minister will pause. The Leader of the Opposition, a point of order. Just get the
16: question. Relevance, Mr. Speaker. The question was about the government voting against lower income taxes 11 times today.
13: Yeah, this was opened a little bit different. And when you said I know the question, but there was an element in there about the opposition's policy that was order. The Minister for Employment and Workplace Relations can sit there and listen to this answer. So if you're going to ask about why didn't you support the Coalition's policy, the Prime Minister is going to be, assuming, going to give answers as to why he disagrees or agrees with that. So I'll listen to him carefully, but he has the call.
15: It's not surprising that they actually don't want to talk about what their agenda has been. They voted for and support higher power bills by abolishing the cheaper home batteries program. They want more expensive TAFE courses by abolishing free TAFE. And today, of course, they voted against the legislated 5 rounds of income tax cuts that were put forward. No wonder
13: order.
15: They've brought Tony Abbott back to run the Liberal Party, Mr. Speaker. A bloke who was dumped by his own party, then dumped by his own electorate, and they've made him party president. At least when they resurrected the dinosaurs in Jurassic Park, they chose a species that had been successful.
13: Order. Order. Members on my right. Order. The member for Canning. When the House comes to order, we'll hear from the honourable member for Menzies.
17: Thank you, Speaker. My question is to the Prime Minister. How is the Albanese Labor government delivering real, lasting cost of living relief for Australians while helping with the aspiration of home ownership? What other approaches is the government being asked to consider?
13: Call to the Prime Minister.
15: I thank the member for Menzies for his question. Not something I thought I'd ever say in this House, I've got to say. But today, every Labor member
13: order.
15: In this House voted to deliver another 2 income tax cuts. $250 for every worker, plus $1,000 automatic tax deduction, making sure that there's reform there as well. Every Labor member voted for aspiration for all, not just for some. And we did that by making sure that Australians can have a crack at owning their first home. Every Labor member voted for Australians to earn more and to keep more of what they earn, which is why on Monday we welcomed the fact that the poorest paid, those people on the minimum wage, the people who clean our offices here in Parliament House, the people who do that hard yakka, going to work each and every day to make a difference for their family, could get a decent pay increase. Those opposite never supported that. Every Labor member today voted to deliver an economy that works for people, not the other way around, not people just working for an economy. Every Labor member voted to deliver real change, the real change that Australia needs. And every single member of the 3 right-wing parties, the Liberal One National Party, voted against these changes. They voted against cutting income taxes. They voted against a future with intergenerational equity at its heart. They voted to keep a housing system that everyone knows is broken. But they want to get further. Because if they get the chance, they'll increase income taxes for every single Australian worker. They promised at the last election higher debt, bigger deficits and higher taxes. And they promised to re-break the system. They promised to go back to a housing system that simply is not working. Well, we on this side of the House stand for aspiration and we stand for opportunity. Labor stands for opportunity and the fair go. We're delivering real change and today's legislation did just that.
13: Yeah. Call to the honourable member for Goldstein.
18: Yes.
4: Thank you, Speaker. My question is to the Prime Minister. Today, the Albanese Labor government voted 11 times against lower taxes. By voting against the Coalition's tax back guarantee, Labor is locking in higher taxes for Australian workers year after year. Will the Prime Minister be upfront with Australians and admit his government voted to steal hundreds of billions of dollars in extra taxes from hard-working Australians?
13: Yeah. Got some problems with this one, but we'll hear from the Leader of the House.
3: Yeah, there's clear unparliamentary language towards the end of that question, Speaker.
13: So we'll just withdraw that part of the question.
4: Withdraw, take without election mandate.
13: All right. We got there in the end. Order. The member for Cornwall will leave the chamber under 94A. That is highly disorderly. Well, I don't care whose birthday it is. And the member for Bruce can put down his hand. Order. And the House comes to order. The member for Bruce will leave the chamber under... Honestly. When the House comes to order, I mean it. Prime Minister has the call. Prime Minister has the call.
15: Thanks, Mr. Speaker. One thing you'll say about the Shadow Treasurer, he never lets facts get in the way. Today, we just passed legislation through the House of Representatives to lower taxes. That is what we just did.
13: Order.
15: And those Order. Opposite voted against them.
18: Right.
15: Voted against them. We clearly, on top of the tax cuts that, to be fair to the member for Goldstein, he didn't vote against because he wasn't here. He didn't vote against it last time, but all the rest of them did. They voted against the tax cuts that will come in on July 1. They voted against the tax cuts that will come in on July 1 next year. But today, they voted against tax cuts, the Working Australians tax offset, and they voted against the $1,000 automatic tax deduction. Yeah, it takes some capacity to actually go to an election arguing for higher taxes, but at the same time delivering higher deficits. But that's what this bloke did at the last election.
13: Order. When the House comes to order. Order. Members on my left, the member for right. When the House comes to order. We'll hear from the Honourable Member for Bullwinkle.
19: Thank you, Speaker. My question is to the Treasurer. How will the Albanese Labor government's tax cuts help workers? And how will the government's tax reforms help first home buyers and home buyers? And how does this compare with other approaches?
13: Call to the Treasurer.
20: Big thanks to the member for Bullwinkle for her great question and also for voting for tax cuts today, including for many of Australia's nurses, and the member for Bullwinkle was a nurse herself, Mr. Speaker. This government and this week is all about higher wages and lower taxes for workers and a fair go for first home buyers, Mr. Speaker. And the legislation that we passed through the House today will cut taxes for more than 13 million Australian workers.
13: Order.
20: It will make tax time simpler for Australia's workers and it will help more first home buyers into housing. Now, our tax reforms are the most significant in over a quarter of a century. They will help tens of thousands of Australians into homes. And these are the Australians who would have been otherwise locked out of housing if those opposite had their way, who will now be able to find and buy a home of their own thanks to the legislation proudly supported by this side of the House, Mr. Speaker. And the Working Australians tax offset is the most meaningful permanent increase to the effective tax-free threshold since Labor last increased it more than a decade ago. As I said, more than 13 million Australian workers will benefit. And we're funding these tax cuts for workers through our reforms to make Australia's tax system fairer, and that's why the four elements were presented in one bill today, Mr. Speaker. Because of this government, the average worker will be better off up to $2,816 a year. If those opposite had their way, every one of those workers would be paying higher taxes, Mr. Speaker. Today was a very big test for the Coalition, and they failed it once again, Mr. Speaker. One of the reasons why there are fewer of them over there this term of the parliament than they were in the last term of the parliament, because in the last term of the parliament they listened to the member for Hume when he told them all to vote against tax cuts. And today they have repeated the same mistake once again. They have voted against tax cuts before, and today they have voted against tax cuts once again. Well, this side of the House is proud to support the working people of this country. Those opposite voted against them. We are proud to support first home buyers in this country. Those opposite voted against them. We take our intergenerational responsibilities to young people seriously, even if those opposite do not, Mr. Speaker. This side of the House doesn't just acknowledge that there are issues in the housing market and in the tax system, but we're prepared to take difficult decisions to actually address those challenges, not just try and benefit from it politically like the three right-wing parties do, Mr. Speaker. Labor is delivering tax cuts. We're helping first home buyers into homes. Those opposite voted for higher taxes and to lock tens of thousands of Australians out of the housing market, and that's what the vote earlier today was all about.
13: Before I call the member for Bradfield, I'd just like to do a few acknowledgements, if I may. I'm pleased to inform the House that present in the gallery today is Mr. John Haslam, the former member for Canberra, the current president of the Association of Former Members of the Parliament of Australia. And also I'd like to welcome from representatives from World Vision, Simon Main and Lillian Dodzo, who are in Canberra this week to brief representatives on the Sudan crisis, now entering its third devastating year. Welcome to Question Time. Give a call to the honourable member for Bradfield.
18: Thank you, Speaker. My question is to the Minister for Climate Change and Energy. The government handed out $622 million in diesel tax credits to BHP last financial year, and BHP's after-tax profits were over $15.5 billion in diesel tax credits to BHP last financial year, and BHP's after-tax profits were over $15.5 billion. Can you

0: The safeguard mechanism, which have now been operating for 2 years and have resulted in 5.8 million tonnes of avoided emissions. And importantly, Mr Speaker, importantly, are projected to avoid 17 billion litres of diesel being used between now and 2035, because we are putting in place the settings which will encourage those big emitters and big facilities to reduce their fuel use in a careful, methodical and properly designed fashion.
1: Give the call to the honourable member for Dixon.
2: Thank you, Speaker. My question is to the Minister for Housing. How is the Albanese Labor government progressing with its commitments to deliver 55,000 new social and affordable homes? Why is this approach better for Australians than other approaches?
1: Call to the Minister for Housing, the Minister for Homelessness and the Minister for Cities.
3: Thanks so much, Speaker, and I want to thank the member for Dixon for her question. And I know I speak for all of my Labor colleagues when I say how privileged we are to work with her. Speaker, the housing debate in the Parliament in recent weeks has been focused on the tax changes that passed the lower house just earlier. Speaker, we've got a broken housing system in this country, and today our Labor government stood up and we did something big about this, Speaker. Our law, for the first time, puts first home buyers on a level playing field. It'll help 75,000 Australians get out of renting and into a home of their own. And don't forget, Speaker, a tax cut for every single one of Australia's 13 million workers. But of course, Speaker, the changes that were in the bill before the Parliament this morning are part of a much more huge, ambitious and nation-shaping plan for housing, our Homes for Australia plan. Now, Speaker, this was a plan that we started in 2022 when our government was elected. We've built on it each budget and each election, and we're going to continue to do that. Now, Speaker, social and affordable housing sits right at the heart of our agenda. For Australians who are escaping family violence, for older women who are at risk of homelessness, for families who are doing it tough, a safe home changes their life. It changes everything. Speaker, our goal is 55,000 homes. We've completed more than 7,000. We've got 23,000 today in planning or construction. And I wanted to give the Parliament a little bit of a flavour of some of the things that have happened on this front just in the last 6 weeks. The member for Petrie and Senator Mulholland kicked off construction on 36 new homes in Deception Bay. 28 new homes started construction in the member for Parramatta's electorate. The member for Hasluck kicked off construction of 56 new homes in her electorate. The member for Canberra kicked off construction of 55 new homes in her electorate. The member for Swan kicked off construction on 15 new homes in Victoria Park. And just this morning, the member for Bean and I kicked off construction on 140 homes this morning.
1: The minister will pause. Order. The member for Maranoa and Casey continually just saying the same thing over and over and over again is highly disorderly and it's annoying. So if you could just, for the remainder of this answer, and if you say one more thing during this answer, you will have to leave the chamber because it is not fair on the minister, it's not fair on the rest of the chamber for that behaviour to continue. So everyone, there's consequences for actions. Just ask the minister to return to the question.
3: Thank you so much, Speaker. And I am getting a little bit of back chat, as I often do when I start talking about social and affordable housing. If you've been adding up the numbers as I go there, Speaker, you might have noticed that in the last 6 weeks alone, our government started construction on more social and affordable homes than the Coalition built in a decade. More than in a decade, Speaker. Now, I'm asked about alternatives. Well, we saw it. It was 9 years of neglect, 9 years on sitting on these government benches, seeing Australians in pain on housing and choosing to do absolutely nothing about it. Now, Speaker, we can't forget the Nationals in here. I don't like to leave them out of the debate. And I want the Parliament to remember that in the entire 9 years the Coalition were in government, they built not a single social and affordable home across the entirety of regional and rural Australia, Speaker. Now, those opposite occasionally talk about housing. Our Labor government is standing up and building it, Speaker. And despite those opposite, we're going to keep working for Australians.
1: The call to the Deputy Leader of the Opposition in the House of Representatives.
4: Thanks, Mr. Speaker. And my question is to the Prime Minister. On the 26th of May, the Prime Minister said, quote, "We are also changing the capital gains tax regime to go back to 1999," end quote. Today, Senate estimates, Treasury Secretary Wilkinson

0: and rejected the Prime Minister's assertion by confirming a minimum 30% tax rate was not part of the pre-1999 system. Will the Prime Minister correct Hansard and admit his assault on hard-working Australians is much more punitive than the pre-1999 system?
1: Yeah.
2: Order. Call to the Prime Minister.
3: I thank the member for Canning for his question. I also thank him for his support. Because on the 23rd of March, he said this: I want to fight for my generation and the generations below. They see the housing market particularly as rigged against them. So there's a policy debate to be had. But the politics has already bolted. Young Australian, just listen to him. Listen to him behind you.
2: Listen up. Order. The member for Canning on a point of order.
0: Thanks, Speaker. It was a forensic question. I ask that you bring back the Prime Minister. And while we're at it, can I please table Hansard from the 26th of May and today?
2: No. Yeah. Order. Resume your seat. That's fine. Resume your seat. Hansard is available, but order. No, people are entitled to table anything. The Prime Minister was talking about the person that had asked him the question, so he won't be able to do that for the remainder of the question, but he's 40 seconds in.
3: Speaker, so, yes, I'm speaking about the member for Canning and what he said about capital gains and negative gearing changes. That is what he said. He said this: young Australians want to tear down the system because it doesn't work for them. And if we're not responsive to that as a party, we may as well become extinct. Perhaps that explains the return of the great dinosaur, Tony Abbott. Perhaps there's a link there, Mr. Speaker.
2: Order. The member for Canning, the manager. We've already had one point of order on relevance.
4: I just want to help you, Speaker. The Prime Minister, the Prime Minister is defying your ruling.
2: Yeah, and as I said to the Prime Minister, he won't be able to continue on with that. I think I'll ask him to move on from the member for Canning. He's asked that question. Order. Can everyone just show some self-control? Okay, the Prime Minister will just continue and be directly relevant
3: to
2: the question.
3: Thank you very much, Mr. Speaker. I'm talking about capital gains. I'm talking about the view, not just held by me and those on this side, but held helpfully by the member for Canning, that the system is broken.
5: That's right.
3: And that there needed to be change. And what we've moved from
2: order.
3: Is a discount of 50%
2: order.
3: To the discount system that was in place prior to 1999, which was a discount system based upon
2: order.
3: Real gains.
2: Right.
3: That was what was in place. That is the fundamental difference between the two distinctions. And he yabbers away, Mr. Speaker, non-stop. What he should do, even if he won't listen to people on this side of the House, he can listen to the people behind him. Because soon enough, you might have to.
2: Order. When asked the Leader of the Opposition just to take a break so I can hear from the Honourable Member for Richmond.
6: Thank you, Mr. Speaker. My question is to the Minister for Infrastructure, Transport, Regional Development and Local Government. How is the Albanese Labor Government ensuring that young people in regional communities can get into the housing market and own a home of their own? And what's standing in the way?
2: Give a call to the Minister for Infrastructure, the Minister for Transport, the Minister... The Member for Moncrief, I've made pretty clear about interjecting while I'm calling a minister. I'm just going to warn you and make sure there's no more interjections. So I'll call the minister again, but that's not respectful or the way this house should work, in my opinion. Give the call to the Minister for Infrastructure, Transport, Regional Development and Local Government.
1: Thank you very much, Mr Speaker. Can I thank the member for Richmond for her question? Like many of us who live in regional areas, her community in the New South Wales North Coast and mine in Western Victoria are feeling the effects of a broken housing system. As housing has got more expensive in the capital cities, many city investors have looked to the regions for investment. Now, we welcome that investment, but as a result, young people trying to buy their first home are being pushed into the back of the queue in our regional areas. Young people that want to stay in their hometowns of Ballina or Ballarat, but found that they could no longer afford to do so. Since coming into government, we have been working hard to fix this. Already under the 5% deposit scheme introduced by this government, more than 250,000 Australians have bought their own home. 250,000 Australians. That includes 1,600 in my own hometown of Ballarat. Through our new $2 billion local infrastructure fund introduced in this budget, we'll support local councils to unlock much-needed housing development. This fund will be open to local government and state utility companies to apply for and will build the critical last-mile infrastructure like water, power and sewerage needed to support housing developments. We've upskilling regional Australians through free TAFE, and today we have taken that next step to reform our tax system and make it easier to get first home buyers into the housing market. The legislation that has just passed this House will help more than 75,000 Australians into their first home. The problem we face in the housing market is that in the cities and in the regions has been decades in the making. For too long, first home buyers have had a housing system stacked against them. And on this side, we are making those vital investments and introducing important reforms to get young people in the cities and particularly in our regions into homes. And we are already seeing that change. At home, a home in North Ballarat a couple of weekends ago sold to a first home buyer in his early 30s, and every other single registered bidder at that auction was an owner-occupier. And that has not been happening in our regions for a long, long time. This was one of the first homes under the hammer since we announced these reforms, and already the difference is noticeable at auctions in our regions. But over there, they call these changes absolutely a gimmick. There's a reason they didn't have a housing minister when they were in government. There's a reason that they did not back these reforms and voted against them, because fundamentally they believe we should just leave things as they are, that everything is going perfectly okay and that we should make no changes at all, help no young people, let the problem just rot and get worse. The Grand Coalition of Inaction would only deepen Australia's housing crisis, particularly for young people in our regions.
2: Call to the Honourable Member for Cowper.
5: Thank you, Mr Speaker. My question is to the Treasurer. Experts are warning that the government's broken promises will give the Treasurer sweeping extraordinary powers, including the power to scrap the tax offset. After repeatedly assuring Australians these tax changes were not on the table, why would small businesses and farming families trust the Treasurer with sweeping extraordinary powers?
2: Give the call to the Treasurer.
7: If the Honourable Member knew anything about tax legislation, he would know that these are not extraordinary powers. And
2: order.
7: The legislative instruments that are used to determine definitions in the tax system are disallowable by the Parliament, Mr Speaker, in the usual way. And I don't remember hearing any of this from any of those opposite when governments of the opposite political persuasion had exactly the same kind of system, Mr Speaker. Now, if any of those opposite knew anything about tax legislation, they would know that big tax reform is done in tranches of legislation and that the definitions are settled in legislative instruments which can be disallowed by the Parliament.
2: Order.
7: Now, the problem that the member opposite asking the question has is just because you can get someone to write this rubbish doesn't make it true, Mr Speaker. It doesn't make it true. There is nothing extraordinary about treasurers of either political persuasion settling definitions in this manner, and I've finished my answer, Mr Speaker.
8: instructed to resume his seat. Order. Okay. Now the House is settled. We'll hear from the Honourable Member for Braddon.
9: Thank you, Speaker. My question is to the Minister for Agriculture, Fisheries and Forestries. What actions is the Albanese Labor Government taking to strengthen our biosecurity system and get more fertiliser to our farms? What has been the response to these measures?
8: Call to the Minister for Agriculture, Fisheries and Forestry.
10: Thanks, Mr. Speaker, and I do want to thank our fabulous member for Braddon. It's been a real privilege to be up in her electorate with her and talking to farmers and, of course, taste some of Australia's best produce in her electorate too, Mr. Speaker. And, of course, we are supporting our farmers because we understand the importance of keeping our farmers farming during this difficult time for them, Mr. Speaker. Just yesterday, I was pleased to advise that more than 1 million tonnes of imported urea has now been cleared through Australia's strict biosecurity system since the escalation of the war in the Middle East in February. 1 million tonnes, Mr. Speaker. Cleared through our biosecurity system that, let's not forget, those on the other side left underfunded when they left office. A system now that we've had to strengthen with over $2 billion in additional funding. And while our government will never compromise on biosecurity, we have introduced a streamlined process to get our fertiliser to our farmers faster. This has been welcomed by Fertiliser Australia, where their chief executive, Stephen Annell, is saying they're committed to working alongside the government, ensuring that our collaborative efforts lead to sound biosecurity systems and timely access to fertiliser for Australian farmers, Mr. Speaker. And as I've said many times, we do have enough fertiliser in the country or on the water in terms of the current planting season. But we are adding to this. We want to provide as much certainty in uncertain times for our farmers as we possibly can. And we've now secured six cargoes of around 209,000 tonnes of additional urea through our $7.5 billion fuel and fertiliser security facility. With our work to underwrite this fertiliser being called for and welcomed by the industry, with the National Farmers Federation saying they're pleased to hear more fertiliser is on its way to Australian farmers and that every bit counts, Mr. Speaker. But of course, we haven't had any clarity from those on the other side, Mr. Speaker. The three parties over there of opposition have been saying on one hand they're welcoming the fact that we're getting more fertiliser. Some of them are saying we're not getting enough. Some of them are saying we shouldn't interfere in the market, Mr. Speaker. They can't make up their mind whether getting more fertiliser for our farmers is a good thing or not. Well, we make no apologies for getting more fertiliser into Australia for our farmers. Order, we want to make sure that our farmers have access.
8: Just get the minister to pause. I'll just hear quickly from the
4: just
8: manager.
4: On relevance, Speaker, this is a critically important issue for a lot of people, and it didn't talk about the opposition.
8: Yeah, we just. Who's the Minister for Social Services is warned. The Minister was talking about alternative policies, but just I'll hear from the Leader of the House.
11: Mr. Speaker, the Minister was specifically asked what has been the response to these measures, and that's what she's directing to now.
8: Okay, just make sure her answer doesn't consist of opposition policy, and make sure the manager is listening alongside me. But the Minister, in continuation to the question.
10: Thanks,
8: she was
10: Mr.
8: asked
10: Speaker.
8: About.
10: I think my point is they don't have a policy or a view that's coherent. They can't decide whether enough fertiliser for our farmers is a good thing or not. But we make no apologies for getting more fertiliser for our farmers or more fuel for our farmers. We're going to continue that hard work with our international trading partners, with Fertiliser Australia, and with our farmers to make sure that we can do everything that we can do to get as much fertiliser into this country as we possibly can, clearing a million tonnes of fertiliser since the war, and we'll continue on to work for our farmers.
8: Yeah. Give the call to the Honourable Member for Mallee.
12: Thank you, Speaker. My question is to the Minister for Housing. Does the Minister count detached granny flats towards Labor's housing targets? And if so, why won't Labor allow Australians who build them to access negative gearing? Isn't this just another example of Labor making up the rules as it goes with toxic taxes that will mean fewer homes and higher rents?
8: Give the call to the Minister for Housing, the Minister for Homelessness and the Minister for Cities.
13: Thanks so much, Speaker. If I just start with the why, we're a pro-supply government. We've got a challenge facing our country because for 40 years we haven't been building enough homes. And that's why we're building a better housing system, including the government building homes, something that was not done at all when those opposite were in office. Now, I'm asked about, Speaker, the definition under the legislation of what is a new build. That is how the legislation works. I'll take the member to the budget papers. They're very clear on what does and doesn't satisfy the definition. Page
8: Members
13: 6 of
8: left.
13: The relevant... I don't know what the interjection is. I'm answering the exact question I was asked, Speaker.
8: Order. Yeah, we're just... The Minister was asked a question of the budget. She's referring to budget papers. I just ask everyone just to calm down and just listen. If she's getting an answer, the member will want to hear the answer as well. Minister.
13: Thank you, Speaker. I take you to page 6 of the relevant budget fact sheet, which gives very clear examples of what is and isn't a new build. A newly constructed apartment off the plan is a new build. A duplex constructed through a knockdown rebuild, replacing a single freestanding house, is a new build. A residential construction on previously vacant land is a new build. It's also very clear about what doesn't meet the threshold. An established property recently extended, a freestanding house constructed through a knockdown rebuild replacing an older, smaller freestanding house, a granny flat built adjacent to an established property that isn't eligible for negative gearing. And I could go on, Speaker. It's actually in
8: Order.
13: The budget papers, which hopefully those opposite have managed to familiarise themselves with.
8: No, resume just pause for a moment. The Minister's referring to budget papers for a direct question she was asked, and everyone is just yelling and screaming. You can't have it both ways. If you ask a specific question and the Minister is giving specific answers to the member who was entitled to ask her question, and you don't like that answer, look, everyone's just got to show some more restraint. Hope I've made myself clear. Minister in continuation.
13: Thank you, Speaker. Now, I'm respectful of the member opposite who's asked this question and the question that she has brought before the Parliament, but I think it is also fairly obvious to all of us the politics that is being played here. Those opposite are doing everything that they can to engage in the deep meaning of what our Parliament has done this morning, and that is take a broken housing system.
8: The Minister will pause. The member for Maranoa is on a warning. He'll leave the chamber under 94A. Member for Casey and the member for Moncrief. The member for Casey and Moncrief are also on warnings. The Minister has 1 minute remaining.
13: Thank you so much, Speaker. The bill that the lower house passed this morning is about something really important, not just to the people I represent, not just to the people that we represent, but to the people that those opposite represent in Parliament, Speaker. And instead of coming into this Parliament and engaging in the new opportunities that we are opening up for first home buyers around this country, they are trying to engage with everything but that. Now, Speaker, they can play political parlour games. I've been in opposition. It's very frustrating. I understand. But I can tell the Australian people, no matter what they say opposite, we will not be deterred from the task that is in front of us. And that is a housing market that has been breaking slowly but surely over a 40-year period. Now, we have got home ownership rates around this country falling through the floor, and yet those opposite will not come into the Parliament and properly engage on what to do about it. Well, Speaker, we are proud of the bill that has passed the Parliament this morning. Not just a level playing field for first home buyers, but 75,000 rental households into a home of their own, and that's the opportunity they deserve.
8: Give a call to the honourable member for Deakin.
5: Thank you, Mr. Speaker. My question is to the Minister for Climate Change and Energy. How has the Albanese Labor government helped to ensure Australia's fuel security, and what policies will ensure fuel security into the future, and what policies would leave Australia more vulnerable to fuel shocks?
8: Good call to the Minister for Climate Change and Energy.
14: Well, thanks very much, Mr. Speaker. I thank the honourable member for his question and for his work in the House. And I'm happy to tell the honourable member and the House that we currently have 48 days worth of petrol in Australia, Mr. Speaker. On the day that Iran was bombed, we had 36 days. So we have increased the supply of petrol by 12 days. We have 36 days worth of diesel and 30 days worth of jet fuel, which are both more than we had on the day Iran was bombed. In fact, Mr. Speaker, as we speak, across all fuel types, we have 6.2 billion litres, which is just under 1 billion litres more than when Iran was first bombed, Mr. Speaker. This has been achieved by the government, working closely with industry, working with our trading partners in Southeast Asia through the Prime Minister and Foreign Minister, working closely, Mr. Speaker, across the board. And part of that work to ensure fuel supply and fuel security has been to provide factual, calm updates to the Australian people on a regular basis about our fuel situation. Now, the honourable member asked me what policies would hurt that. Well, policies which didn't involve that calm, factual update to the Australian people would do that. And the approach taken by all honourable members has not been the same as the government. So, for example, my shadow minister, the member for Wannon, said on the 19th of March, the deep concern we have now is that early April, mid-April, that's when we are likely to be looking at shortages, Mr. Speaker, this concerning the Australian people. On the 25th of March, he said, towards the end of April, we are likely to be looking at serious, serious shortages, Mr. Speaker. Not to be outdone, April having been and gone with no shortages and no rationing, just a couple of weeks ago on the 20th of April, he moved on and said, my deep concern is what it looks like for us in June, Mr. Speaker. Moving on, no shortages, just putting the goalpost out further. I now rely on the member for Deakin to ask me a serious question about fuel supply, because when the news is good, the opposition is not interested, Mr. Speaker. They are not patriots, they are partisans, Mr. Speaker, more interested in point scoring than constructive engagement. Now, Mr. Speaker, our approach is to continue to work on fuel supply with our trading partners and to build in the budget a strategic reserve of fuel owned by the Australian people for the Australian people. That is opposed by those opposite. Also, we believe it's important to give Australians choices to diversify their transport so they can use electric vehicles and battery electric vehicles, Mr. Speaker, because every 100,000 EVs in Australia avoids 3 days' worth of petrol use and diesel use. Now, we are pleased that, for example, yesterday the sales figures showed 30% of cars sold in May were electric or plug-in hybrid, Mr. Speaker. This is huge and supported by the new vehicle efficiency standards they would abolish, by the electric vehicle tax cut they would abolish. And in many cases, Mr. Speaker, those EVs will be powered by home batteries, 426,973 of them, which they would abolish.
8: Give a call to the honourable member for Curtin.
15: My question's for the Minister for Communications. It took 15 years to act on social media's harm to children. Parents are now worried about a new threat, attachment hacking. Children are increasingly spending their formative years talking to AI chatbots that simulate emotional intimacy, which can cause deep psychological harm and erode critical thinking. Will this be covered by the proposed digital duty of care, or will the government extend its under-16 social media ban to sycophantic AI chatbots and companion apps?
8: Call to the Minister for Communications and the Minister for Sport.
13: I thank the member for her question and for her ongoing interest and commitment to advocating in this really important space. Australian parents are understandably worried about the rise of AI and what it means for their kids and in particular for their teenagers. And chatbots and Nudify apps are just never things that we had to deal with when we were growing up. Right now, all digital platforms, and that includes AI chatbots, must protect young Australians from online harm. And if they don't, they face a fine of up to $49.5 million from the eSafety Commissioner. Now, on top of that, we are restricting AI Nudify apps and Nudify tools because there is absolutely no place for these abhorrent tools in Australia. And I hope we can all agree with that. Now, we have already seen one chatbot provider leave the country since we did this because of the high bar that we have set. The Digital Duty of Care builds on our world-leading online safety work to minimise online harms and to hold big tech accountable. Last year, we delayed access to social media, as you mentioned, until the age of 16, with 5 million accounts deactivated so far. We've quadrupled the eSafety Commissioner's funding to ensure that they can enforce the law and to help Australians who face serious abuse online. Now, the social media minimum wage law deals with really specific harms that come from social media. Four in particular, the big four, that's algorithms, disappearing messages, popularity metrics, and endless feeds. Chatbots aren't social media, they're really anti-social media in that there's nothing social about them. So we're creating the minimum age for social media, and then the next step is legislating the digital duty of care. And under the digital duty of care, AI chatbots will have to adopt safety by design in principles in how they develop their tools from the start. And they will have to continue to have systems in place to protect young Australians from harm. So the short answer to your question is yes. If big tech companies want to do business in Australia, they will have to abide by our world-leading online safety laws.
8: We have a call to the member for Adelaide.
16: Thank you, Mr. Speaker. And Mr. Speaker, my question is to the Minister for Employment and Workplace Relations. How is the Albanese Labor government delivering for workers, and what are the threats to this progress?
8: Give a call to the Minister for Employment, the Minister for Workplace Relations.
17: Well, thank you, Speaker, and I'd like to thank the member for Adelaide for his question and his ongoing advocacy for Australian workers. Now, of course, this Labor government is absolutely committed to supporting Australian workers, and we have introduced significant reforms to get wages moving. Yeah. Our government introduced same job, same pay laws so that workers' wages would not be undercut by labour hire. And because of these laws, more than 8,000 workers are receiving pay rises that they deserve for the work that they do. Now, this government has also introduced new standards that ensure gig workers don't have to rely on tips to survive. The Albanese government has reinvigorated enterprise bargaining that have seen millions of workers get decent pay increases. And we've legislated to protect penalty rates and overtime rates in the modern award safety net, ensuring that these workers' pay packets would not go backwards. And of course, we've advocated for a wage increase to the minimum award wages each and every year that we have been in government. And just this week, we saw the Fair Work Commission hand down its decision, delivering a 4.75% wage increase for modern award-reliant workers. And of course, importantly, a 6% boost to the national minimum wage. Now, this means that the minimum wage has increased by 30% since we came to office. Now, of course, this government is not only backing workers by getting wages moving, we're also backing them with a fairer tax system. The combination of our government's tax cuts in the budget means the average worker will benefit by up to $2,800 a year. Now, of course, Mr. Speaker, I am asked about whether there are any threats to this progress, and of course there is. Not only did those on the opposite side vote against every single measure we brought into this parliament to get wages moving, but of course we all remember on the eve of the last election when they came in here and voted against tax cuts for workers. And of course they then took that policy to an election saying that they wanted to increase taxes for those workers. Order. Well, they never learn anything. They came Order. Into this parliament today and they voted again against tax cuts for workers. They will not learn anything. Manager but of course it's only this Labor government that will stand up for workers, fight for their wages and reduce their taxes.
8: Yeah. Good call to the member for Bowman. Yeah.
18: Mr. Speaker, my question is to the Minister for Housing. Can the Minister confirm the Albanese Labor government has acted as a guarantor for 51,000 non-citizens to buy their first home?
8: Give the call to the Minister for Housing, the Minister for Homelessness and the Minister for Cities.
13: Speaker, the 5% deposit program is a program our government is incredibly proud of. Yeah. 250,000 people around this country have the keys to their first home because our government backed in their aspiration. Now, Speaker, the member opposite asks about the role of migrants in this. Let me be really clear. Temporary migrants to Australia are not eligible for this program.
8: That's right.
13: I just want to be really clear for the Parliament about who is eligible. Australian citizens and permanent residents of our country. Now, I don't want to be personal about the Honourable Member opposite Speaker, because I understand how Tactics Committee work and I understand how that piece of paper ended up in his hands. But I just want to be really clear for Australians. Permanent residents are not the cause of the challenges facing our country on housing. And any attempt to assert that they are is wrong. Those opposite can continue racing to the bottom against One Nation, but I'll tell you what, you can't out One Nation, One Nation. You're never going to be Pauline Hanson. I think it's time that you accept it.
8: Order. The Minister will pause. The Member for Bowman.
18: Just on relevance, Speaker, we weren't asking for a commentary around opposition political parties. We're asking for a yes or no. Is that figure correct?
8: The Minister was asked the question about the guarantee for 51,000. Okay, now that we've finished, the Minister was asked the question about the home guarantee for 51,000 non-citizens, and was that figure accurate? She has been absolutely directly relevant in talking about who is eligible. She did specify, and I think it's for every member to know, she said she went through the categories of who's eligible and who's not and the type of person eligible. So she's answering your question and being directly relevant. So I'll just ask her to return to the question, but I'm giving the Minister a fair go and giving the Member for Bowman a fair go as well.
13: Thank you, Speaker. And I think we've clarified here that the people that the Member opposite is talking about are permanent residents of our country. So let me say again that those opposite can point the finger and blame the problems facing our country on permanent residents. That is not the position of those of us on this side of the chamber. What we see is communities of people, many of whom who have lived in our country for decades, who have paid into our healthcare system, who have paid into our aged care system. And you know who's got the problem here? It's those opposite who want to take away the ability for these people to live as they should in our country, Speaker. And I want people to understand, especially our loved Chinese communities, our loved Indian communities around Australia, that what those opposite are talking about is a group of people who might have lived here for 30 years and they are saying that they should not be eligible for aged care in our country. And Speaker, I want to just say one more thing and then I'm going to come back to housing. Those opposite need to learn that what's heard in this chamber is not just heard in the electorate of Farrer, it's heard in the electorate of Chisholm, it's heard in the electorate of Hotham, it's heard in the electorate of Reid. And I'd encourage them to be honest with the Australian people about where the challenges facing our country come from.
8: Order. Just going to stop the yelling while the Minister's on her feet. Order. Order. The Leader of the Opposition, this non-stop commentary, it is not helpful to the chamber. The Minister has 10 seconds.
13: Speaker, this is nothing but an embarrassing shroud for the fact that those opposite have not a single sensible thing to say about housing policy in our country, but it won't hold us back from providing more opportunity to the people we came here to represent.
8: Get the call to Member for Moreton.
19: Thank you, Mr. Speaker. My question is to the Minister for Education. How is the Albanese Labor government strengthening safety in early childhood education and care?
8: Give the call to the Minister for Education.
20: Thank you, Mr. Speaker, and can I thank my friend, the mellifluous member for Moreton, for her question. Also known as the best singer in the Australian Parliament, I'm informed as well. Mr. Speaker, there is nothing more important than the safety of our children. And over the last year, I've been very blunt that not enough has been done by governments, whether it's Labor governments or Liberal governments or state or federal governments, to keep our children safe in early education and care. And a lot has happened in the last 12 months. Personal mobile phones are now banned in every centre across the country. CCTV is now being trialled in centres across the country. The Attorney General is working with states and territories to strengthen working with children checks. A national register of every childcare worker is now up and running, and mandatory child safety training is now rolling out. And every childcare worker across the country has 6 months to do that training. And I can inform the House that after 3 months, 90% of childcare workers have already done that training. And that's a good sign. Our childcare workers, our educators, our teachers are the best asset that we've got to keep our kids safe. And they are just as hurt, just as angry, just as sickened, just as broken as the rest of us by the revelations from last year. And the fact that 90% have done that training within 3 months, I think, shows how seriously they're taking this. And it's not the end, it's just the start. The next tranche of safety training rolls out in August. Mr. Speaker, I can also inform you that the legislation that we passed through this place last year is being used and it's working. This is the legislation that gives us the power to cut funding off to centres that aren't up to scratch. I can inform the House now that 6 centres have shut, that 44 centres have suddenly fixed the safety and quality problems at those centres that exist for years but had refused to act to fix until this legislation was passed, and that others have now hit the deadline and, if they haven't hit the standard, have been issued with notices of intent by my department to suspend or to cancel their funding. I can also advise the House of more encouraging information. The percentage of childcare centres meeting the national quality and safety standards is now at the highest level ever, and the number of inspections by state regulators of childcare centres in the last 12 months is the highest it's ever been. And this is a good sign. It's an indication that things are changing for the better. But we're not done yet. There is a lot more work that needs to be done. The truth is that this work will never be fully completed. And I'll have more to say on that in the next few weeks.
2: Give the call to the Honourable Member for Farrer.
0: Yeah. Thank you, Mr. Speaker. My question is to the Minister of Defence. Secure and reliable water resources are fundamental to Australia's food security and our national defence capability. Has the Department of Defence provided any formal input into the review of the 2007 Water Act, the 2026 Murray-Darling Basin Plan Review, and contributed to the development of the Australian National Food Security Strategy? And does the Minister consider water security a core defence capability for this nation?
2: Call to the Deputy Prime Minister and the Minister for Defence.
21: Well, I thank the member for his inaugural question, and it is a very good question in terms of looking at those aspects of our nation which go to our national resilience, such as water security, in seen through the lens of our national defence. The Defence Strategic Review that was handed down by the government in 2023, or released by the government in 2023, made clear that what we must do in a way that we have really not done since the end of the Second World War is to look at the connection between our civil economy and our national security, to look at ways in which those elements which go to our national resilience contribute to our national security. And the point that you are making, I should say the point that the Honourable Member is making, is a good one, in the sense that in any given scenario or contingency, water security, food security, how our civil economy works in the context of that contingency is completely fundamental to whether or not we are able to make our way through that contingency. Now, Second World War, this was an idea which was deeply understood, but the Defence Strategic Review made it clear that we really need to be exercising those national muscles again in terms of thinking about the future. And so that does go to the question of thinking about national about water security in the context of our national security as it does in relation to food security. It is about, in a sense, thinking about defence as a whole of government effort. And again, that is an idea which is repeated in the National Defence Strategy that we released a month ago. We continue to work with all the departments and all the agencies around our government to look at the way in which they contribute to national defence, and that includes the departments responsible for water security.
2: The call to the honourable member for Bendigo.
3: Thank you, Speaker. My question is to the Minister for Health. How is the Albanese Labor government delivering more bulk billing for Australians after a decade of cuts and neglect?
2: Give a call to the Minister for Health and Ageing, the Minister for Disability, and the Minister for the National Disability Insurance Scheme.
6: Thank you. Thank you, Speaker. It is hard to find someone in this place who works harder than the member for Bendigo to ensure that her community gets the fullest benefit of our investments in a stronger Medicare. She campaigned for a Medicare urgent care clinic that has already seen 20,000 people in Bendigo, every single one of whom was fully bulk billed. The year before that, an endometriosis and pelvic pain clinic was opened in Bendigo, which has expanded and improved care options for women in that region. The long-standing Bendigo Headspace will soon be upgraded to a Headspace Plus service so it can expand the range and the number of young people it can support. And, Mr Speaker, people in Bendigo have already filled 3 million cheaper medicine scripts because of our policies, including an additional 750,000 scripts that were completely free of charge. These investments are making a real difference, Mr Speaker, not just in Bendigo but across regional Australia. And the biggest difference is in bulk billing. As the member said, bulk billing was in freefall when we came to government because of a decade of cuts to Medicare. And that is why we tripled the bulk billing incentive paid to GPs in 2023 for pensioners and concession card holders. And it's why last November we extended bulk billing incentives for the first time ever to all Australians. And Mr Speaker, those incentives paid to GPs are much higher in regional Australia than in the major cities, 50% higher, for example, in a city like Bendigo. So I'm delighted to say that our bulk billing investments, backed in so hard by the member for Bendigo, have utterly transformed bulk billing in her community. Before November, only 2 out of every 10 general practices in Bendigo were fully bulk billing. That's now 7 in 10, from 2 in 10 to 7 in 10 in just a few months. The general bulk billing rate in Bendigo is up more than 21% since our first investments in 2023, from 68% to 89%, Mr Speaker. And for people who don't have that benefit of a concession card, the increase in bulk billing in Bendigo has been more than 30% thanks to our investment. Now, more bulk billing and cheaper medicines at a time of real cost of living pressure, Mr Speaker, is obviously good for the hip pocket. It's obviously good for household budgets, but it also means that more people in Bendigo are going to the doctor and filling their scripts when they need to rather than when they feel they can afford to. And that is building a healthier Bendigo and a healthier Australia.
2: Call to the honourable member for Dawson.
18: Thank you, Mr Speaker. My question is to the Prime Minister. Yesterday, in a rare moment of honesty from the Albanese Labor government, the member for Ford confirmed Australians are worse off after 4 years of Labor, confirming, and I quote, "living standards have gone backwards in this country." When will the Prime Minister show the same honesty and admit that his economic strategy has failed all Australians?
2: Order. The Prime Minister has the call.
4: I thank the member for his question. And our budget was aimed clearly at providing tax cuts for people, together with the wage increase that happened at the beginning of this week. That is how you lift living standards, by people being paid more and keeping more of what they earn.
2: Order.
4: In addition to that,
1: We are making a difference for people already through the housing policies that we've put forward. And indeed, just on last weekend, in the electorate of Dixon, Kathleen, a 65-year-old single mum from Arana Hills, who spent a year looking for a home and has been outbid time and time again, this is what she said. It was really depressing to see a house you had your heart set on sell way over budget, only to reappear weeks later on the rental market. But last weekend, she finally got into her own home. In Ballarat North, Mark Williams, an auctioneer, spoke about an auction of a Ballarat North home. It drew more than 50 people to the auction last weekend, but not one investor put their hand up. Mark Williams, the auctioneer, said this: all the interested parties were owner-occupiers. The home was sold to a first home buyer in his 30s.
8: I'm not taking the member's point. I will resume your seat. The question was barely within order. You were reflecting on a member pretty grievously, so resume your seat. By calling someone a rare moment of honesty, it's a deep reflection on members, which is unparliamentary. I allowed the question. Order. Reflecting on members is unparliamentary. Order. The Prime Minister will continue.
1: Thanks,
8: it was a broad
1: Mr.
8: question.
1: Thanks, Mr. Speaker. They're against first home buyers. But I'll continue to give some examples. In Newcastle, order. In Tyers Hill.
8: Order. The Prime Minister will
1: Jesse
8: return to the
1: Wilson,
8: question.
1: The listing agent said this: we had a first home buyer, a young family and a young couple bidding on it, and it went to the first home buyer. In Geelong, it happened as well. Adam Notonuski, the selling agent, said this: the first home buyer did win it by a nice edge at the end. They just threw an extra $500 on top and were the eventual purchasers. Yeah. Guess what? If they were bidding versus an investor, the investor would know that they could go more than $500 more because they'd have a taxpayer on side. That is the difference that it makes, the difference that we are already making to people getting an opportunity in life, an opportunity in life. The quote, of course, always worry about what they actually say, because the member for Ford that I was asked about, his question was about the Liberals' closing of the car industry. That is what his comment was about, because those opposite are against jobs, they're against living standards being improved, and they're against first home buyers.
8: Order. Give the call to the Honourable Member for Macon.
7: Thank you, Mr. Speaker. My question is to the Assistant Treasurer and Minister for Financial Services. How will the Albanese Labor Government's new tax reform package help more Australians achieve the dream of home ownership for future generations? And are there any impediments to this?
8: The call to the Assistant Treasurer and the Minister for Financial Services.
22: I thank the Honourable Member for the question. He has been a long-standing champion for more investment in housing and better outcomes for housing, particularly for young people. This government believes that if they work hard, all Australians should be able to save for and ultimately buy their own home. Yeah. As former Liberal Prime Minister Robert Menzies clearly put it, a home provides one little piece of earth with a house and a garden which is ours, to which we can withdraw, in which we can be among friends, into which no stranger may come against our will. Unfortunately, the tax system as it stands is not working for young people, and too many young Australians are locked out. I think it's fair to say that for today's Order. Liberals, young people truly are the forgotten Australians. I don't want to live in a country where our children can't afford to buy a home, and I know that the overwhelming number of Australians don't want to either. That's why the legislation that passed through the House today is so important. It tilts the tax system back in favour of young people, because when a first home buyer bids for a home, they shouldn't be bidding against an investor who is backed by the entire Australian tax system. We've placed changes to negative gearing and capital gains at the centre of this budget. We are abolishing a negative gearing for established properties and replacing the 50% capital gains exemption on nominal with taxing real gains, the original design of the system. Because we know that government should not provide more support to someone buying their second or third or fifth house than someone buying their first. Treasury modelling suggests these changes will result in a shift in ownership from investors to owner-occupiers. Our changes will support around 75,000 Australians into home ownership over the next decade. And we can see that this is already working. First home buyers and owner-occupiers are already getting a leg up. Those on the other side of the chamber are the only people who seem to realise there's a problem. They want to keep the disastrous Howard Costello changes of 1999. These changes created deep structural flaws in our housing system that shut too many Australian families out of the market. When these changes were made, the cost of a house was roughly four times the average household income. It is now closer to eight, and it's time to act. As a result, the rates of home ownership of young people has plummeted. We're fixing the mistakes of the past. Those opposite can't let them go. The Liberal Party are the problem when it comes to unaffordable housing. They created the problem and now they defend it. I encourage them, for once, put aside the confected outrage, put the interests of Australians first and do the right thing. Support our budget and help Australians, help thousands of Australians to realise the dream of owning their own home.
8: Give the call to the Honourable Member for Warringah.
9: To the Prime Minister, following on from the Member for Wentworth's question on Tuesday and the very vague answer received from the Minister, to be very clear, will the government be true to the Murphy Report and ban all inducements in gambling and gambling advertising to protect Australians from the predatory gambling industry?
8: Give the call to the Prime Minister.
1: I refer to the Minister's answer of this week, and I refer also to the measures that we've put before the Australian people. I went to the National Press Club and announced what our policies were, and I note that people then, when we came back into Parliament, said that somehow that was hidden. It's a strange way to hide it, going to the National Press Club. That's what being accountable is all about. We're taking action. We're taking action when it comes to problem gambling, more than any government in Australian history has. And the next comprehensive level of reforms will continue to engage, and I'll continue to engage with people on the crossbenches and across the parliament as we have.
8: Give a call to the Honourable Member for Macquarie.
10: Thank you, Speaker. My question's to the Prime Minister. How is the Albanese Labor government delivering real change for Australians? Is there anything standing in the way?
8: Give the call to the Prime Minister. The Prime Minister has the call.
1: Thanks very much. And I thank the member from Macquarie for her question. And indeed, this has been a fortnight where the Labor government is once again delivering real change in the interests of Australians, identifying issues which are there and then coming up with real solutions to deal with them. Whether it is strengthening Medicare after the decade of undermining from those opposite. And this Sunday, I will have the opportunity to open in Queensland the 137th Medicare Urgent Care Clinic. Those opposite called them a sugar hit. They opposed them. We've got 137 after this weekend, all up and running.
8: Members on my left.
1: We've delivered cheaper medicines, the lowest price since 2004. We've delivered as well the largest ever increase over the period of time that we have of bulk billing right across the nation. On free TAFE. We're now up well above 750,000 free TAFE places, which those opposite say is a waste. We backed and we saw this week the fifth consecutive increase in the minimum wage. Yeah. So that those battlers out there
8: order.
1: Who need the minimum wage to be increased will get it.
8: The Prime Minister, workers, Prime Minister will pause. The member for Moncrief is on a warning. She's been yelling non-stop through this answer. So there are consequences for actions. She'll leave the chamber under 94A. Doesn't matter what time of question time it is. If you're interjecting and you're on a warning, trust me, I will hear it. The manager, the Prime Minister's going to continue with his answer.
1: They yell loudly when you speak about workers on the minimum wage. Getting a 4.75% increase. Workers have received over $12,000, those people on the minimum wage, since we came to office. Over a 12% real wage increase for Australia's lowest paid workers. Those opposite said low wages were a key feature of their economic architecture. We've delivered five income tax cuts. Those opposite have opposed all of them, and they did it again today.
8: Order.
1: And there's nowhere worse for example. Those opposite have opposed all of them, and they did it again today.
8: Order.
1: And there's nowhere worse more exemplified the difference.

0: Speaker, we on this side stand for delivering real change. Those opposite are just defined by what they are against. And on that note, Mr Speaker, I ask that further questions be placed on the notice paper.
1: And that wraps up the final question time session of the parliamentary week. Hello, you're with Afternoon Agenda. I'm Ashley Gillen. Our top stories this afternoon: the government's signature tax reform package passes the House but could face an unlikely alliance in the Senate. The case against two Sydney nurses who allegedly made anti-Semitic threats hangs in the balance. The challenge to make key evidence in the case unusable. An extraordinary new footage of the Kuwait airport strike emerges as the US and Iran send contradicting messages on the state of peace talks. Well, let's begin in Canberra to wrap up this parliamentary week. Let's bring in our political correspondent, Cameron Redden. Cam, what did you make of that session of question time? The government's tax reforms, of course, have passed the House, but the coalition seemed to really want to put the spotlight on its own income tax proposal.
2: Yeah, this is always going to be the easy part for the government. Ash, mind you, they have spent the afternoon pretty much wearing out the carpet, crossing the floor when it comes to getting all these various votes in, nearly a dozen votes all up, various amendments to the tax reform plan put up by independents, the crossbench, the coalition even throwing in its plan to index the income tax brackets. All were defeated. The bill sailed through the House a short time before question time, unamended. Also did have the support of the one lower house, Greens. So perhaps that's an indication of where we might ultimately end up when this bill gets voted on in a month or so time in the Senate. But what the coalition did try to do in amongst all of those amendments was try and give itself some ammunition to push against the government's argument that they know is coming when it comes to voting against income tax cuts or tax cuts. Again, remember, a part of the government's package dealing with this all in one tranche of legislation includes that $250 working tax offset in amongst the CGT and negative gearing changes. There's the $1,000 deduction as well. So all in one, the coalition voting against it. The government wants to say you're voting against tax cuts again. We did see Angus Taylor try and mount the argument that in amongst all of those amendments, the government had a chance to cut income taxes as well, at least trying to blunt some of that argument the government's trying to mount.
3: Prime Minister, why did your government vote against lower income taxes 11 times, including the coalition's plan for bigger and better income tax cuts year after year after year?
0: On the 1st of July, every Australian worker will receive a tax cut this year. On the 1st of July next year, every Australian will receive another tax cut. Both of those tax cuts were voted against by those opposite.
2: There is a Senate inquiry process underway now into that tax bill. There'll be two public hearings in Monday week, so we'll get a bit of the detail fleshed out during that process. Also at Senate estimates today, the Treasury Department has been up, including the Secretary, Jenny Wilkinson, with questions coming, including from the Greens and the Coalition, about the powers that these bills hand to the Treasurer, about whether he would have discretion around changes without potentially having to go to the Parliament on things like the working income tax offset. Would he have the power to change that off his own bat? We saw that raised during question time as well, the Treasurer having a chance to have his say on that commentary.
4: Why would small businesses and farming families trust the Treasurer with sweeping extraordinary powers?
5: It's just because you can get someone to write this rubbish doesn't make it true, Mr Speaker. It doesn't make it true. There is nothing extraordinary about treasurers of either political persuasion settling definitions in this matter, and I've finished my answer, Mr Speaker.
2: The One Nation member for Farrer, David Farley, is also settling into life in Parliament this week. He's off the mark as well. Got to ask his first question in question time today on the subject of water security. This was a hotly contested issue for that Farrer by-election. He's spoken strongly on the matter of the Murray-Darling Basin plan against water buybacks and so on. Here he is asking a question about water security to the Defence Minister to get himself off the mark.
6: My question is to the Minister of Defence. Secure and reliable water resources are fundamental to Australia's food security and our national defence capability. Has the Department of Defence provided any formal input into the review of the 2007 Water Act, the 2026 Murray-Darling Basin Plan Review, and contributed to the development of the Australian National Food Security Strategy? And does the Minister consider water security a core defence capability for this nation?
7: Well, I thank the

0: before his inaugural question, and it is a very good question in terms of looking at those aspects of our nation which go to our national resilience, such as water security, in seen through the lens of our national defence.
1: So Parliament off for the next couple of weeks. Ash, we'll get that Senate inquiry process as well. And being a Thursday afternoon, we're also on watch for the early ejections. We're going through the record books to see if the member for Forest, Ben Small, broke a record today. 1 minute and 58 seconds into question time, he got booted by the Speaker. He was booted so early he had to come back again before question time was over. So I don't know if that's the fastest ejection we've seen. We are going through the records, but it's certainly up there. But too early to get an early flight, so he needed to wait a couple more minutes.
2: Yeah, the Speaker was quick off the mark today, no doubt about it. Cameron, and thank you for your analysis. We're turning overseas now. The US has announced a ceasefire has been brokered between Israel and Lebanon, but it doesn't involve Hezbollah and is conditional on the Iranian-backed terror group stopping attacks on Israel. This development came as Donald Trump confirmed a heated phone call with the Israeli Prime Minister, Benjamin Netanyahu, urging him to stop bombing Lebanon. Washington correspondent Jonathan Kersley has more.
3: The relationship between US President Donald Trump and Israel's Benjamin Netanyahu has been one of the most closely watched, but the American leader has confirmed the two leaders were involved in a heated phone conversation recently. In some respect, both are trying to play down the exchange. It was Axios that first reported Donald Trump had called Benjamin Netanyahu crazy and that he would be in jail without him. This is what Donald Trump told Miranda Devine on her podcast, Podforce One.
4: I wouldn't say angry. I was a little bit perturbed at his constantly fighting with Lebanon. You know, at some point I said, BB, we got to stop this. We got to stop it. But I have a very good relationship. We've done well together.
3: A day after the United States launched what it called self-defense strikes on Iran's Keshem Island that led to retaliatory action from Tehran towards neighboring Bahrain and Kuwait, there is a push from Iran that the war involving Israel and Lebanon must end. Iran's foreign minister, Abbas Araghchi, says negotiations with the United States cannot progress unless that happens. But Donald Trump says there could be movement over the course of the next few days.
4: The negotiation itself has gone very well, actually. Very well.
5: Mr. President.
4: It could happen. I mean, if it happens, and it might not happen, you know, who knows? But if it happens, it could happen like over the weekend.
3: At the same time, the president seemed to shift his language on what could happen with the enriched uranium or so-called nuclear dust left in Iran. Last week, President Trump was suggesting the United States could go in and retrieve it with the assistance of Iran and then destroy it. Today came this.
4: They did agree, and then sometimes they agreed, well, that's what I'm saying. It's one of the things we talk about. It's very overrated. I'm the one that overrated it. I thought to me it was important. To other people, it's not important.
3: The president says he believes Iran's supreme leader, Ayatollah Mojtaba Khamenei, is involved in negotiations to end the conflict.
6: Is it the gay Ayatollah?
4: He's involved, absolutely.
6: Really?
4: Yeah, I think they have a lot of respect for him.
6: So is he... He's compos mentis. He's not sick in hospital in a coma, as we've been
4: well,
6: told.
4: Well, I don't know. I haven't had the privilege of meeting him.
6: Right.
4: But I'm not hearing he's doing great. You're doing better.
3: But as the president talks up hopes of progress by this weekend, there has been a rebuke of the war against Iran in the U.S. Congress. Four Republicans sided with Democrats on Capitol Hill to pass a resolution curbing President Donald Trump's war powers and moving to enact a guardrail. A move like this is largely symbolic at this time, but it sends a message to a president who is already trying to find a way to end the conflict with Iran.
2: China has issued four New Zealand MPs with a travel ban following a bipartisan visit to Taiwan. Beijing says the five-day visit made last month breaches its One China policy, but one of those banned says the sanction is an attempt at intimidation. Our New Zealand correspondent, Bridie Whitten, reports.
7: A cross-party cohort of New Zealand MPs head to Taiwan each year, but it's believed to be the first political delegation ever to be punished by China in this way. The ban was conveyed in an email to the affected MPs from the office of the clerk via the Chinese embassy. It says the four MPs will be banned from China, Hong Kong and Macau for 1 year, but if they apologise, the sanctions may be cancelled. It also says the Chinese embassy won't be publicly sharing this information. One of the MPs, Laura McClure, says the ban is a scare tactic and she won't be apologising.
5: I do think that it is a form of intimidation, and whatever the ban is intended to do, it is definitely, from my perspective, intended to put off future members of parliament from travelling to Taiwan. And yes, that could include Australia and our other like-minded countries.
7: An Australian cross-party delegation visits Taiwan annually and did so as recently as late April, weeks before the New Zealand group of MPs.
8: Australian officials will also make representations on this, both in Beijing and Canberra, including our view that placing pressure on parliamentarians is not appropriate. We agree with the principle expressed by New Zealand that members of parliaments, including the Australian Parliament, are free to make their own decisions about their travel independent of government.
9: Can I associate the opposition with those remarks and offer our bipartisan support for that position? I think that's a very important statement.
7: A spokesperson for New Zealand's Foreign Minister Winston Peters says he's instructed officials in Washington and Beijing to discuss the matter with the Chinese system, to express concerns and to better understand it.
2: Prime Minister Anthony Albanese is scheduled to meet with his Kiwi counterpart this weekend. The Office of New Zealand Prime Minister Christopher Luxon has released a statement confirming he'll be travelling to Queensland. He'll attend the Australia-New Zealand Leadership Forum on Saturday. Mr Luxon says he's looking forward to meeting with Mr Albanese, which is expected to focus on economic growth and the Indo-Pacific. Will you stay with us after the break? The rugby league legend joining the fight to overhaul New South Wales drug driving laws. More details next.
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0: Welcome back. You're with Afternoon Agenda. As we've been reporting, in the US, a vote in the House has illustrated the growing opposition to America's involvement in the Iran war. Joining us live with more analysis is US political and international relations expert, Professor Larry Diamond. I appreciate your time, Professor. Thanks so much. We saw four Republicans siding with the Democrats in that vote. How significant did you see that as a result?
1: Well, I think it's one among several signs that President Trump's position politically is slipping. Another sign is the overwhelming resistance in the Senate to his plan for a $1.776 billion slush fund to compensate the people who assaulted police and the Capitol on January 6th of 2021, to try and undermine our presidential election process. So it's just all of a piece. It isn't going to end our deployment in Iran, but it's a sign of growing disenchantment, even within his party.
0: And when we look at that disenchantment, are Republicans feeling nervous about the midterms because of the unpopularity of the war and the recent polling we've seen relating to Donald Trump in particular?
1: To be honest, I think they're beginning to panic because if this goes on much longer with very high gas prices, rising inflation, high fertilizer prices for farmers, the agricultural economies of the U.S. are being pinched, consumers are being pinched, it's potentially going to be a bloodbath for Republicans in November.
0: And it is dragging on, isn't it? I mean, we've been reporting today that Israel and Lebanon have agreed to a ceasefire, but that will require cooperation from Hezbollah. What are the biggest hurdles now when it comes to that broader peace deal between the Iran and the US?
1: I think the fundamental problem is that President Trump likes to brag about holding all the cards, but he has declining leverage. He's signaling that he's bored with the conflict. He wants a deal badly. The Iranians feel like they have the upper hand now, the Islamic Republic, the Iranian Revolutionary Guard Corps that runs the country, because of their ability to shut down the Strait of Hormuz or radically, constrain shipping passing through it. And so Trump seems much more eager for a deal now than the Iranian regime seems, and yet he doesn't like the terms that the Iranians are willing to agree to. So it's a very frustrating situation for him and for the United States.
0: You're joining us live from California. We know that counting is continuing there in your home state after that vote for governor. How are things shaping up?
1: Well, it is a little bit ironic that in a deeply blue or Democratic, as in Democratic Party, dominated state in California, a British emigre of the United States, Steve Hilton, someone who was endorsed by Trump, looks like he's going to finish first in what is a blanket primary. It's a nonpartisan primary. But if you add up all the votes for Democrats and all the votes for Republicans, I think you see the harsh reality for Republicans in California. It's a very deep blue state, and I think it's extremely unlikely that Steve Hilton could win in November, even though he's likely to be facing a Democratic nominee in Javier Becerra, the former Biden Secretary of Health and Human Services, who is not widely regarded as imaginative or exciting.
0: We will watch with interest. Professor Larry Diamond, really appreciate your insights. Thanks for joining us.
1: Thank you.
0: Meantime, the US President Donald Trump has imposed Australia with an extra 12.5% tariff. That's on top of the baseline 10% import surcharge. It's a punishment for Australia and 60 other countries for allegedly importing goods that use forced labour. Some of our largest exports, including rare earths, beef, energy and pharmaceuticals, will be exempt. The Treasurer, Jim Chalmers, is calling the tariffs unwarranted.
2: We've got a world-leading legislation in place already to combat the evils of modern slavery. We will continue to take every opportunity that we can to stand up for Australian exporters and to stand up for the workers and businesses in those industries who would be right to consider these tariffs as unjustified, unwarranted, unnecessary, and inconsistent with our free trade agreement.
0: New South Wales drivers who test positive for a small amount of medicinal cannabis could be given the green light to drive with small amounts of that drug in their system under new legislation to be introduced to Parliament. Krista Wu has more.
3: It's the biggest shake-up to road rules in New South Wales in two decades. Under the new changes to be introduced to Parliament, drivers prescribed medicinal cannabis who test positive below the maximum threshold level of 50 nanograms per millilitre will not be charged. A three-strike system will be introduced, giving registered motorists who test positive to THC warning letters instead of immediate fines.
4: Whilst you may have trace elements in your system, you are not impaired. And if that's the situation for those that are desperately seeking medicinal cannabis for pain relief, for cancer treatment, or for other lawful and registered and prescribed reasons.
3: Drivers will be required to register as medicinal cannabis users with Transport for New South Wales and carry a script with them. They'll still be subject to roadside drug testing. If they return a positive result, they will be prohibited from driving for 24 hours while the sample is sent for laboratory testing. Veteran Michael James lives in regional New South Wales, where access to public transport is limited. He was pulled over last year and was found to have cannabis in his system despite not having taken it for more than 12 hours.
5: The embarrassment that I felt was incredible. I'm an ex-military policeman. I obey the law. I was taking a prescribed medication from my doctor for injuries that I've received in service to this country.
3: Michael is one of 300,000 people who have been prescribed medicinal cannabis in New South Wales.
6: I have it before I go to bed, around 8 o'clock at night, and it really helps me sleep. Within an hour and a half, 2 hours, I sleep for around 7-8 hours. But the thing is, I wake up, I'm not altered at all, there's no hangover, I'm not cloudy.
3: The state opposition says road fatalities are rising in New South Wales.
7: It is unacceptable that we put lives at risk on our roads through an ill-conceived policy, one that is not backed by science. We need science-based solutions, not experiments on our roads. There is too much at risk.
3: The penalty for those who exceed the maximum threshold include a $704 fine and a minimum 3-month licence suspension.
0: Let's return now live to Canberra. We're listening here to the Reserve Bank of Australia Governor Michelle Bullock. She's been speaking at a Senate estimates hearing. You can see Senator Matt Canavan there asking a question. Michelle Bullock has been discussing interest rates and has now been talking about productivity.
8: We can't grow any quicker than supply side allows us, and you can't get any growth in real incomes if you don't have productivity growth. So, but that's not something we can control. All we can do is set policy appropriately.
9: It was the issue last year when you lowered interest rates, and as you say, the supply capacity of the economy was less than we thought. Is part of the reason for that lack of capacity and supply our poor productivity performance?
8: Yes.
10: Yep. Yeah, I could probably provide a bit more detail on that, Senator. So if you go back to our August Statement of Monetary Policy, you'll see in there that there's a special chapter on productivity, which and in that we outlined recent performance and effectively built up why we were at that point downgrading our medium-term assumption for productivity growth from 1%, that's labour productivity growth, sorry, from 1% a year to 0.7% a year. That's the assumption that sort of anchors the back end of our forecast, if you like. So it's we're only looking at a 2 to 3 year forecast horizon, but we do, as the governor's just said, we do have to take an assumption on that because we need to think about, well, how fast can the economy grow? And productivity growth is obviously a really important part of that. So August last year, we actually published that piece of work and incorporated that new judgment, new assumption, if you like, into the forecast. And we haven't changed it since, so we've held that through to where we are today. I'd just also like to say, in terms of the productivity performance for the March quarter specifically, we have said this before, but I do think it's worth saying again, we wouldn't really look quarter to quarter at productivity outcomes. They're very volatile. They can be knocked around by all sorts of one-off temporary factors. And so we don't typically look quarter to quarter. And in fact, we were anticipating prior to yesterday's data that we might get a decline in on the quarter in productivity as a mechanical outcome from what we saw of labor market outcomes and what we expected to see for GDP, because those two things, broadly speaking, came in line with our expectation.
0: So we'll leave that Senate hearing coming live to us from Canberra. We'll keep an ear on that for you and bring you any developments that emerge from that. Moving on now, though, the Queensland Christopher Hillie government has vowed to overhaul the state's child safety system following a scathing report from a year-long commission of inquiry. Our Queensland political reporter Harry Clark has all the details.
11: The Commission of Inquiry into Queensland's child safety system was launched by the Christopher Hillie government, and 12 months on, the findings from the report are damning. It found that not a single child in state care has been adopted since 2019. The number of Queensland children in residential care is now nearly 2,300, reflecting a 229% increase over 10 years. It found child safety failings are feeding the state's youth crime crisis. More than 70% of children in the youth justice system have had previous contact with the child safety system. The report also found huge failures in the department to properly and promptly investigate allegations of child abuse. The 1,300-page report by Paul Anastasiou KC essentially said that the whole child safety department needed to be dismantled and rebuilt. There are 52 recommendations in total. They include investigating the feasibility of opening state-owned residential care homes, immediately suspending the practice of placing children requiring out-of-home care in hotels and motels, prioritising budget funding to meet demand for out-of-home care by the end of this year, and urgently developing a strategy to stop girls being sexually exploited.
12: Labor had 10 years. Labor had five failed child safety ministers, and they had one broken child safety system. So today, the failed five Labor ministers must front the cameras. They must come out and explain to Queenslanders why they sat on top of a child safety system that they knew was broken, and they continued to fail Queensland children in their jobs as ministers.
11: For months, the government has been under fire over its rollout of the problem-plagued unified database system set up to manage the growing volume of children under the state's care. These issues were also highlighted in the report.
13: I take responsibility for fixing a unified system that was designed, developed by the former Labor government. They failed, yes, rolled out under our government. Based upon the information, and I have addressed this many times, based upon the information provided by public servants to me.
11: The government says it's set up a cabinet subcommittee to immediately begin considering the 52 recommendations. Labor has called on Child Safety Minister Amanda Cam to be sacked, saying that she'd be too distracted by the ongoing investigation into her affair and integrity scandal involving Sports Minister Tim Mander to oversee such important changes.
0: Do stay with us after the break. The Bankstown nurses in court again and their legal challenge that could ruin the anti-Semitic charges against them. We'll tell you why next.
14: Sky News will be back after this short break.

0: Welcome back. You're with Afternoon Agenda. A senior lawyer has warned the NT government that it will face future legal action if it fails to remove Aboriginal children from unsafe situations. Matt Cunningham has more and a warning. This story does contain the image of an Indigenous person who's died.
1: The Northern Territory Parliament's Scrutiny Committee has been examining proposed changes to the Care and Protection of Children Act. The government wants to change the Act to ensure safety is always the primary consideration in child protection matters. Sally Gearan, the first woman admitted to the bar in the Northern Territory, is supporting the changes. She used the case of Kumanjay Walker, a 19-year-old man shot dead by police in Yuendumu in 2019, to highlight a case where the child's safety was not paramount.
2: Now, I used that Kumanjay Walker case as an example of all of the interventions that did nothing. He just got moved from place to place to place. And anybody who knows anything about children knows that if a child is not in a stable, safe environment, they're going to be damaged. It's not rocket science.
1: A report aired at a coronial inquiry into Walker's death found he had suffered trauma as a young child due to his exposure to adult intoxication, neglect, overcrowding and violence. Ms. Gearan told the inquiry the government could face future legal action for failing to protect Aboriginal children.
2: If, in fact, we have a whole lot of these Kumanjay Walker matters that are in place presently, well, that all of those children will be able to sue the government because their obligation is, once you are alerted as the minister, you are responsible for that child's welfare.
1: Critics say the government's changes will water down the Aboriginal child placement principle, which states a removed child must first be placed with family and only placed with a non-Indigenous carer as a matter of last resort. They argue that safety is already the primary consideration, and workers who fail to remove children due to fears of creating a second stolen generation are not following the law.
3: I've heard it said not only in these rooms, but rooms across the country where a worker might say, well, I didn't place that child there because I'm scared I'll be labelled with the stolen generation label. And anyone who works in child protection will tell you then that the person needs to be charged, because safety is paramount in that principle.
1: The government's proposed changes are expected to pass when the parliament sits next month.
0: The case against two former Bankstown nurses accused of threatening Israeli patients has been adjourned until later this month. The court considering whether a viral video at the centre of the case is admissible as evidence, or if the comments were part of a private conversation by the nurses doing something stupid.
4: Both Sarah Abu Lebdar and Ahmed Rashad Nadir were in court to hear whether the prosecution's key piece of evidence should be heard at trial.
5: Should the video be struck off?
4: The defence claims the video recorded last year by Israeli content creator Max Alinsky was part of a private conversation recorded illegally and should not form part of the prosecution's case. Speaking in court, lawyers for the prosecution again reiterated the video was recorded and shared by Mr. Alinsky to protect him from potentially violent anti-Semitism. But the defence says Mr. Alinsky acted like a vigilante and unofficial activist looking to stir up trouble using the Chat Relecta platform to do so. It says such platforms afford users a degree of anonymity and immunity.
6: We have always challenged the admissibility of the recording. We have argued that it was a private conversation which was unlawfully recorded. The judge has heard detailed submissions and arguments and will consider it in due course.
4: If the video is not allowed, it would be a significant blow to the prosecution's case, potentially requiring Mr. Alinsky to appear in court to recount details of the online conversation at any jury trial.
7: Do you think that the jury deserves to see this video, given the context of the comments?
4: In deciding whether the video is admissible, Judge Michael McHugh says he must consider whether the exchange was just something on the internet by people doing something stupid and being upset by issues they care about. The prosecution says the video should be admitted because it is an unchallengeable account of what was said. The matter will return to court on June 23 when Judge Michael McHugh will rule on the video's admissibility. Matt Taylor, Sky News, Sydney.
0: Well, turning back overseas now, and we have seen a Democratic congressman accusing the US Secretary of State, Marco Rubio, of lying when he was questioned about the president's health. California Representative Ted Lieu paid footage he claimed showed the president asleep during cabinet meetings. Mr. Rubio was shown footage showing the president appearing to doze off during that meeting.
8: I'm going to ask you to come clean with the American people and the White House as well. There's something wrong with Donald Trump's health or cognitive abilities. The American people deserve the truth. Okay. I yield back.
9: I don't even know how to respond to that, other than to tell you that it's absurd and ridiculous. And I can't believe we're in a Foreign Affairs Committee meeting in front of the House at an important time in American foreign policy.
8: Just keep lying, Secretary Rubio. Just keep lying.
9: I'm supposedly someone who thinks he's a medical expert. You may not like his policies. You may not like the decisions he's made. But I assure you, this is not a president that sleeps or is cognitively impaired in any way, shape, or form.
0: Thanks for being with us this afternoon. Stay with us up next. It's time for Politics Now with Tom Connell.
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2: Good to have your company on the program. These are our top stories. The government's tax cuts and investment tax increases passed the House. There is an uncertain future and timeline, though, in the Senate. The Queensland government promises a child safety overhaul after a scathing report into the system's failures. Extraordinary new footage of the Kuwait airport strike emerges as the US and Iran said conflicting messages about the status of peace talks. And the rise of the right in the polls in Australia. We dig into what's happened since the 2025 election. Well, Labor's tax changes have passed the first hurdle, but the government is facing a bigger fight in the Senate. The Greens are sounding the alarm about so-called secret backdoor in the fine print.
3: The budget sales pitch has been far from sunshine and rainbows.
4: But this broken status quo is unfair to workers and it's unfair for first home buyers.
3: Inside the parliament,
5: question this is put. Betrayal.
3: The Treasurer's big tax bill passes the lower house.
6: The matter was resolved in the affirmative, and I call.
3: Labor bundled together negative gearing and capital gains tax changes, plus the $250 offset for workers.
7: This tricky Treasurer has deliberately tied these measures to its toxic taxes. An act of political bastardry, Mr. Speaker.
4: The Coalition is voting against tax cuts once again.
3: The Coalition returned serve, forcing Labor to vote against bigger tax relief by abolishing bracket creep.
7: Prime Minister, why did your government vote against lower income taxes 11 times?
3: Labor is facing a bigger fight in the Senate. The Greens hold the balance of power and have big concerns.
8: The government has put like a secret backdoor in their legislation.
3: Taking aim at sweeping powers granted to the Treasurer to tinker with the fine print even after it passes Parliament.
9: The Minister could, for example, decide to exempt all houses in Logan.
10: Any arrangements like that would need to be made in a disallowable instrument and it would be a matter for the Parliament to decide.
4: This is standard practice for tax legislation. Unfortunately, yet another beat up.
3: The opposition is flagging an unlikely alliance with the Greens to stall Labor's housing tax changes. The Coalition want to see a longer inquiry into the tax changes. In exchange, the Greens looking for a longer inquiry into the NDIS.
11: The Greens have an opportunity here, though, to stop this legislation, and we'll work with whoever we can to stop this toxic legislation getting through the Parliament.
3: Vowing to throw everything at it, including the kitchen sink. Trudy McIntosh, Sky News, Canberra.
2: Joining me now, Shadow Home Affairs and Immigration Minister, and for purposes of this, Senator Jonathan Dunningham. Thank you for your time. So the Senate inquiry wrangling here, is there a quid pro quo on the Coalition getting a longer inquiry into these tax changes in exchange for a longer NDIS inquiry? Is that on the table?
12: Well, it's not quite that simple, but certainly it is something we're open to. Obviously, we don't have the numbers to do anything in the Senate. We need the Greens or indeed the government to support us in our pursuit for greater scrutiny on the tax laws. It's interesting, on the NDIS, we've had more than 4,000 individual submissions from Australians who are seriously concerned about this, raising issues that they have with the government's proposals. But of course, the whole point of scrutiny is about highlighting some of these problems with the tax laws. We've already seen on further scrutiny, there are elements in the legislation that weren't present or obvious to people on first reading. So scrutiny is important, and we think it is important we scrutinise the tax bills, and if that means we have to have a longer NDIS inquiry, so be it.
2: I'm going to get into the details. What about the deal, first of all, though? You say it's not quite that simple. What's happening? Are you putting on the table, we will give you more on the NDIS, a longer inquiry, in exchange for a longer inquiry into the tax laws?
12: Well, look, we will work with the Greens to try and get as much time to inquire into these tax laws. Laws I expect the Greens will ultimately support. Now, if they want to look at a legitimate issue, and that is the NDIS, which has, since that inquiry started, if they want more time, then that's something we're very open to. So to that end, yes, if it means we have a longer NDIS inquiry to get this right, this does affect a lot of people, then so be it.
2: So that is the quid pro quo. that's being discussed at the moment.
12: Yeah, look, and if the Greens are serious about that, then we're happy to look at that. They haven't come to us with a proposal, but we have said...
2: How does it work? Is it, we'll give you 10 days for 10 days? What's the maths there?
12: Well, I think there's a lot more in this than you could do in 10 days on either matter for that.
2: Sure, but what's sort of firming up as the possibility here? Because there's also the July 1 deadline of NDIS. So you... cognizant of that, or do you not care?
12: Well, we have been cognizant of that, but of course, part of this too is a government needing to take the Senate with it on the journey it's on. You can't just rush things through and hope that you'll be able to do a deal with someone. Of course, as we say, we don't have the numbers to do anything ourselves. We'd like more scrutiny on the tax laws, and if we have to work with the Greens and they in return would like a longer inquiry into the NDIS, that is something we're open to. Now,
2: And even if that kicks it past July 1, you say so be it, because you're putting a lot of importance on extending the inquiry into tax laws. Is that fair enough to say?
12: There is another pathway here, of course. Noting that those tax laws don't need to pass before the end of the next financial year, that is by July 1, 2027,
2: probably
12: a bit before, but still a long way away,
2: and so on.
12: The government could agree to a longer inquiry onto the tax laws and get their NDIS laws passed.
2: But to get a longer one on tax, if you have to kick NDIS off past July 1, so be it.
12: Well, that is something we need to consider, but it is an option that we have before us.
2: So on NDIS, you say a lot of concern has been expressed, and it has. A lot of people are saying, let's not take anybody off the scheme at all. That's not your view as the coalition, though, is it? You agree that it's far too many people are on it, particularly around lower-level autism and behavioural issues. So you talk about all these concerns, but you don't agree with a lot of the concerns, do you?
12: No, indeed. There are, of course, changes that need to be made that are not going to be comfortable or welcomed for everyone that is currently a beneficiary of the scheme that may not be in the future. There are, and I don't profess to be an expert on the administration of the NDIS, but there are concerns around group support arrangements which might be adversely impacted, which might not be something that is intended. It is something that I understand has been raised with government. That is one of those concerns that has been raised that we need to look at. Of course, as you rightly point out, there are a lot of things people will be very angry about that, of course, we think need to change.
2: So you're not trying to sort of have disingenuous support for any concern around it, because a lot of the concerns expressed, you might have sympathy, but you also want the scheme to be sustainable. So there's not you agree with a lot of what's put up on the NDIS.
12: Absolutely we do. And the opposition have been very
2: clear about
12: that.
2: You want to see some detail, but you're in a position where you're going to basically pass it looks like.
12: Well, we are supportive of the broad reforms put forward. There are some details that come out when you do put things out to public inquiry and issues that are raised that you think, hang on, we need to look at that a bit more closely. That's what we've seen thus far. 4,000 submissions you can't really ignore.
2: Okay. The Treasurer power on tax, which is his ability to sort of make changes, it could obviously relate to small business, it will relate to startups and so on. Well, do you have a concern about this? Because the pushback has been, well, these, whatever he does, are all disallowable instruments. So the Senate can go no dice and strike out anything he does in the future.
12: Yeah, I do have a problem when it comes to tax laws and who gets caught by a certain tax regime and who does not. Not putting it before the Senate as a piece of legislation, instead a regulation, a disallowable instrument, where there is no debate unless someone moves a disallowance in the Senate. It'll never happen in the House, of course, because they have...
2: Yeah, but the Senate in of itself can strike out whatever new aspect Jim Chalmers brings in.
12: Can, if the government gets the numbers to, or indeed whoever puts forward a disallowance.
2: Yes, so it is. But the Senate in of itself, that's the point around a disallowable instrument, right?
12: But of course, it is harder
2: to get our viewers' eyes to glaze over. But basically, he makes a law outside of Parliament. Mm. This bill gives him the power to make a law outside, but Parliament can still say, no, we don't agree with that, and strike it out.
12: And far less scrutiny, far less work to justify what a government is doing. And I think that if you start creating all of these delegated powers to a minister to then go and create a law outside of Parliament, it does undercut the process.
2: So if instead the government passed the bill, you won't support that, I understand that, and then brought back amendments to no longer apply it, for example, to startups or perhaps another group, would you support the amendments the government brought in?
12: Well, if they were open to amendments of that nature, that is something we would positively consider, of course. We need to see detail around
2: you
12: that.
2: You would be willing to support a bill which only went, even though you don't support the original one, which only meant to softening it, if you like. You would be open to doing that.
12: Well, look, again, we'd need to see the detail of anything they brought.
2: I understand
12: forward.
2: The detail. I'm not saying vote for this now, but the principle of making what you think are bad laws better, you would be open to just voting on those amendments.
12: Look, again, raising taxes, removing concessions when it comes to the amount of taxes this paid is bad.
2: This is after that moment. This is reducing the impact of that. The principle of supporting a bill, which is an amendment to a previous bill you didn't like. You just sit on that.
12: So speaking of making your viewers' eyes glaze over, I reckon you've just done it. But look, our principle, our starting point is no higher taxes, of course. They have cleverly, cynically wound in, of course, the tax reductions, and they therefore say we're voting against tax cuts for Australians. Well, sorry, can I say that is not what we're voting against here. It is a net tax increase for all Australians.
2: Speaking of viewers, it's pretty much game show hour, so I'll put my game show host on and we're going to go multiple choice.
12: Right.
2: I can hear the trepidation the in your voice. Yeah. Best result for the nation over the next 5 years would be for house prices to A, go up steadily, B, go down steadily, or C, tread water.
12: I think if you can balance out supply and demand, I'd go tread water.
2: Tread water, okay. And tread water meanings in real term, they go back slowly, but slowly. So basically prices
12: I'd prefer people who have an asset not to lose value on that asset. We've talked about
2: so
12: negative...
2: So keep pace with inflation.
12: Yeah,
2: that's what you're taking as a tread water.
12: Correct.
2: D.
12: Yeah,
2: I'll allow
12: a D. Okay, D. I'll go.
2: I'm a malleable host.
12: Lock it in.
2: Andrew Bragg says they should go down. I'll play the grab. I'm not even sure you can hear it, but my viewers will be able to.
12: They will.
2: I didn't think of putting the earpiece in. Let's see. This is what Andrew Bragg had to say at the end of a press conference this week. He said, "We've got to be honest about house prices." This was Senator Andrew Bragg on that.
13: I think Australians are looking for authentic leadership. They're over the bullshit. What they want to hear from their politicians are honest answers. And the honest truth is that house prices in this country are too high for young people and they should go down.
14: So just to clarify, Senator, you want housing prices to go down?
13: I think at the entry level, certainly that's the case.
2: Entry level prices to go down. Do you agree with that?
12: Well, look, we want people to be able to afford homes. So by bringing on more supply, which is what the government say they're doing, notionally, when the laws of supply and demand work out as they should, then prices would come down for entry-level homes. So, you know, does that mean if you've bought a house in an outer suburb or built a house that you're going to lose money on that? I would hope not. But if the government is adding to the stock, as they say they will, hundreds of thousands of homes every year, then, of course, people will be able to afford them.
2: Entry level can be established homes, though, so if they're coming down, prices are actually coming down.
12: Yeah.
2: And I'm not having a go at Andrew Bragg. He's probably saying something difficult that a lot of people would wish that happened, but politicians are terrified of saying house prices need to go down.
12: Well, look, and I don't want people to lose out on an asset they've invested in. Most Australians' largest asset in their lifetime is their home. Most have a mortgage. Some are mortgaged to the back teeth. You lose value on that asset, you're in big trouble.
2: Okay. China is banning people travelling to Taiwan or putting a travel ban, if they have, for Kiwi MPs. Is there an update on Australian politicians? Have you been told not to travel to Taiwan or you'll get banned from China or have you sought an update?
12: No, I personally haven't sought an update and I'm not aware of any advice to parliamentarians. I do have...
2: Would you go to Taiwan?
12: I've never been invited. I wouldn't mind going. I have not been to China or Hong Kong or Taiwan.
2: You've never been to China?
12: No, never been to China in my time. I beg your pardon, I went to Taiwan many, many years ago as a private citizen. Taiwan, I did.
2: This is not a gotcha. Combed through
12: it was
2: the
12: when I was a
2: records.
12: Private citizen about 20 years ago.
2: So would you'd be interested in a trip to Taiwan, would you?
12: Yeah, look, I don't see a reason that is a problem. You are going to a part of the world which, of course, has certain views. It's not a swipe against the Chinese government. I don't see
2: maybe
12: what
2: maybe you'll fit in both on a visit.
12: Yeah, well, go to China. Perhaps. Who has time, though? I have to say it is very difficult to fit in time for these visits.
2: Thank you for fitting in the interview.
12: I'm pleased to be on your game show this afternoon.
2: Jonathan Dunningham, thank you. All right, when we come back, President Donald Trump has confirmed details of his expletive-laden call with Benjamin Netanyahu.
15: Sky News.
0: Sky News will be back after this short break.

0: shift when it comes to the right versus left vote of the four biggest parties. This is the Labor plus Greens vote from the federal election. So Labor got 34.6% of the vote. It also got 88% of the Greens vote, which was 12.2. So adding those two up, Labor was on more than 45.4% from the election. This is the actual result. On the other side, the coalition, its primary vote was 31.8%. One Nation, much lower, as you see. That's 6.4%, and the way that flowed to the coalition meant the total of the two big right parties, if you like, was 36.6%. Now, let's compare the gaps. When we look at just the big two, left and right, you can see here, ALP 45.4, coalition 36.6. So the gap between those two, after most of the votes being soaked up, this is about 80%, is 8.8%. What was the final actual result? 2PP from that election? Very similar, 55 to the ALP, 44 to the coalition. So less than 2% off. So how does that look now on the polling results? This is the major left vote from the Sky News Pulse. So Labor way down at 26, Greens at 13. If we apply that same preference flow, you get 37.5%. On the other side, yes, the coalition vote is well down when we look at the major right vote. But One Nation is more than making up for that. If we apply the same preference flow as the 2025 election, the big two on average are up at 42.8%. So where does that mean we end up? In the election, remember, Labor held an 8.8% gap after the big two on the left were counted. Now in our latest polling, it's parties on the right holding a 5.5% lead. That is a significant, that's more than a 14% change. Now, there are assumptions made here about preference flows, and yes, polling is a snapshot in time, but this is a dramatic change. Hiding in plain sight in the polling has been a dramatic realignment in the balance between left and right parties since the election. How it ends up between Coalition and One Nation? Well, that's uncertain, but clearly that shift is on. All right, well, the Queensland Crisafulli government has vowed to overhaul the state's child safety system following a scathing report from a year-long commission of inquiry. Queensland political reporter Harry Clark has the details.
1: The commission of inquiry into Queensland's child safety system was launched by the Crisafulli government, and 12 months on, the findings from the report are damning. It found that not a single child in state care has been adopted since 2019. The number of Queensland children in residential care is now nearly 2,300, reflecting a 229% increase over 10 years. It found child safety failings are feeding the state's youth crime crisis. More than 70% of children in the youth justice system have had previous contact with the child safety system. The report also found huge failures in the department to properly and promptly investigate allegations of child abuse. The 1,300-page report by Paul Anastasiou KC essentially said that the whole child safety department needed to be dismantled and rebuilt. There are 52 recommendations in total. They include investigating the feasibility of opening state-owned residential care homes, immediately suspending the practice of placing children requiring out-of-home care in hotels and motels, prioritising budget funding to meet demand for out-of-home care by the end of this year, and urgently developing a strategy to stop girls being sexually exploited.
2: Labor had 10 years. Labor had five failed child safety ministers, and they had one broken child safety system. So today, the failed five Labor ministers must front the cameras. They must come out and explain to Queenslanders why they sat on top of a child safety system that they knew was broken, and they continued to fail Queensland children in their jobs as ministers.
1: For months, the government has been under fire over its rollout of the problem-plagued unified database system set up to manage the growing volume of children under the state's care. These issues were also highlighted in the report.
3: I take responsibility for fixing a unified system that was designed, developed by the former Labor government. They failed, yes, rolled out under our government. Based upon the information, and I have addressed this many times, based upon the information provided by public servants to me.
1: The government says it's set up a cabinet subcommittee to immediately begin considering the 52 recommendations. Labor has called on child safety

0: Minister Amanda Camp to be sacked, saying that she'd be too distracted by the ongoing investigation into her affair and integrity scandal involving Sports Minister Tim Mander to oversee such important changes.
1: US has announced a ceasefire has been brokered between Israel and Lebanon, but it doesn't involve Hezbollah and is conditional on the Iranian-backed terror group stopping attacks on Israel. This development came after Donald Trump confirmed a heated phone call with Israel's Prime Minister Benjamin Netanyahu, urging him to stop bombing Lebanon. Washington correspondent Jonathan Kersley has more.
2: The relationship between US President Donald Trump and Israel's Benjamin Netanyahu has been one of the most closely watched, but the American leader has confirmed the two leaders were involved in a heated phone conversation recently. In some respect, both are trying to play down the exchange. It was Axios that first reported Donald Trump had called Benjamin Netanyahu crazy and that he would be in jail without him. This is what Donald Trump told Miranda Devine on her podcast, Podforce One.
3: I wouldn't say angry. I was a little bit perturbed at his constantly fighting with Lebanon. You know, at some point I said, BB, we got to stop this. We got to stop it. But I have a very good relationship. We've done well together.
2: A day after the United States launched what it called self-defense strikes on Iran's Keshem Island that led to retaliatory action from Tehran towards neighboring Bahrain and Kuwait, there is a push from Iran that the war involving Israel and Lebanon must end. Iran's foreign minister, Abbas Araghchi, says negotiations with the United States cannot progress unless that happens. But Donald Trump says there could be movement over the course of the next few days.
4: The negotiation itself has gone very well, actually. Very well.
5: Mr. President.
4: It could happen. I mean, if it happens, and it might not happen, you know, who knows? But if it happens, it could happen like over the weekend.
2: At the same time, the president seemed to shift his language on what could happen with the enriched uranium or so-called nuclear dust left in Iran. Last week, President Trump was suggesting the United States could go in and retrieve it with the assistance of Iran and then destroy it. Today came this.
4: They did agree, and then sometimes they agreed, well, that's what I'm saying. It's one of the things we talk about. It's very overrated. I'm the one that overrated it. I thought to me it was important. To other people, it's not important.
2: The president says he believes Iran's supreme leader, Ayatollah Mojtaba Khamenei, is involved in negotiations to end the conflict.
6: Is it the gay Ayatollah?
4: He's involved, absolutely.
6: Really?
4: Yeah, I think they have a lot of respect for him.
6: So is he... He's compos mentis. He's not sick in hospital in a coma, as we've been told.
4: Well, I don't know. I haven't had the privilege of meeting him.
6: Right.
4: But I'm not hearing he's doing great. You're doing better.
2: But as the president talks up hopes of progress by this weekend, there has been a rebuke of the war against Iran in the U.S. Congress. Four Republicans sided with Democrats on Capitol Hill to pass a resolution curbing President Donald Trump's war powers and moving to enact a guardrail. A move like this is largely symbolic at this time, but it sends a message to a president who is already trying to find a way to end the conflict with Iran.
1: And US President Donald Trump has imposed Australia with an extra 12.5% tariff. That's on top of the baseline 10% import surcharge. It's a punishment for Australia and 60 other countries for allegedly importing goods that could use forced labour. Opposition leader Angus Taylor has promised to fight what he is calling rotten tariffs.
7: There shouldn't be tariffs like these imposed on Australia, and the United States shouldn't do it. They are a great friend. It's not what we want to see, and we'll fight against rotten tariffs. And, you know, this is a tax on our exporters.
1: Largest exports, including rare earths, beef, energy and pharmaceuticals, will be exempt. Treasurer Jim Chalmers is calling the tariffs unwarranted.
8: We've got a world-leading legislation in place already to combat the evils of modern slavery. We will continue to take every opportunity that we can to stand up for Australian exporters and to stand up for the workers and businesses in those industries who would be right to consider these tariffs as unjustified, unwarranted, unnecessary and inconsistent with our free trade agreement.
1: Prime Minister Anthony Albanese is scheduled to meet his Kiwi counterpart this weekend. The office of New Zealand Prime Minister Christopher Luxon has confirmed he'll travel to Queensland. He's going to attend the Australia-New Zealand Leadership Forum on Saturday. He'll also meet with the Queensland Premier, David Crisafulli, and also representatives of the 2032 Olympic Games Committee. Mr Luxon says he's looking forward to meeting with Mr Albanese. It's expected to focus on economic growth and the Indo-Pacific. And Victoria's opposition leader Jess Wilson has called on Premier Jacinta Allen to take responsibility for the rising cases of corruption in the state following the arrest of underworld figure Mick Gatto. Mr Gatto and his wife were arrested yesterday afternoon before later being returned to their Mount Martha mansion. It's not yet known why the couple were arrested. Speaking to Sky News, Jess Wilson questioned the Victorian Premier's relationship with Mr Gatto.
5: He's someone who's described the Premier as a good person. Now, he's not the type of company I'd like to keep, and I'll leave that relationship for the Premier to answer to. But what happens here in Victoria is we continue to see the largest corruption scandal in this state's history, in this country's history, continue to unfold under the Premier's watch. And we have a Premier here who is failing to take any responsibility.
1: The state opposition leader has promised to hold a royal commission into corruption in Victoria if the Liberal Party is voted in at this year's state election. That's it for Politics Now. Thanks for your company. Stay with us. It's time for Business Now.
9: This is Business Now with Ross Greenwood.
10: Hi there and welcome to Business Now on this Thursday. Thanks for your company. I'm Ross Greenwood. Coming up on the program, Victoria has the biggest police force in the land, but car theft in that state is out of control. A number of thefts in the past year, more than every other state combined. The price of Bitcoin's collapsed in the past week, plenty blame the world's richest crypto entrepreneur. He's the man who says never sell Bitcoin. Problem is, he just sold Bitcoin. Australia's biggest winemaker, Treasury Wines, owner of Penfolds, will reduce the number of brands it markets down from 76 to 30. So all that and plenty more coming up on today's program. Now, just one other story we think you should know about today. Elon Musk has two launches today. The first is a stock market float of SpaceX. The shares are valued at $135 US each. As we told you last week, Aussie investors can get them through the online broker CommSec. SpaceX will raise $75 billion US dollars in new cash. The IPO will value the whole business at close on $1.75 trillion US dollars. Elon Musk owns 43% of it. His net worth will rise by $368 billion, likely making him the world's first ever trillionaire. But there's another launch tonight. SpaceX's Starlink is launching a rocket into space in around 3 hours' time. He's hoping it's a good omen for the shares. Let's get across the markets, though, with Edward Boyd. Ed, the market dragged down by banks and miners today.
11: Yeah, it sure was, Ross. A tougher day for investors. Most sectors were in the red. Negativity was mainly due to Iran launching a drone strike on a Kuwait airport. There doesn't appear to be a peace deal just yet, so the market dropped heavily at the open. Mining stocks were the big losers. Tech companies and telcos were down as well. Consumer staples lifted, though. Market finished the day down 1.13%. Telix was one of the top performers. There was no announcement from them. Fuel refiner and retailer Ampol was up too, along with the alcohol retailer Endeavour, the coal miner Whitehaven, and the IGA wholesaler Metcash. After being the top performers yesterday, uranium miners crashed back to earth. Paladin Energy down 8% odd. Tech stocks Block, Zip and Life 360 were sold off pretty heavily as well. And takeover target Northern Star Resources dropped a bit over 6%. And the large caps got pummeled today as well. The big iron ore miners, BHP, Fortescue, Rio, all plunged. The bank stocks were sold off heavily too, led by Westpac and National Australia Bank. Bit of a recovery there at the end of the day. And special mention today goes to Treasury Wine Estates. It held its investor day today. It said it would invest in its flagship brands like Penfolds and Wynns and close some of its underperforming labels. So you can see they finished the day up 13.1%. And Ross, that's markets.
10: Good time to finish there as well, Ed, because as Ed says, Treasury Wines, its share price did take off after that strategic shift. Now, Treasury is home, as he says, to many of our oldest and best-loved brands, so Penfolds, Wolf Blass, Seppelt, Lindemans, Wynns, Coonawarra, Pepperjack. But the company will radically reduce the number of brands. 10 of them are going to receive the most of the promotion and the investment. So this is a strategy to reinvigorate the company, which is flagged because of an oversupply of wine. And also since China effectively banned Aussie wine. That ban since lifted, of course. The man overseeing all this, Chief Executive Sam Fischer, who joins me now. Sam, many thanks for your time. I mean, was this a very pragmatic decision that you had to make about trying to support the number of brands, some of them historic, some of them really well-known brands, that ultimately might either be sold or ultimately just disappear altogether?
12: Hi, Ross. Nice to be with you and nice for me to have the opportunity to present our strategy to our Investor Day today. Yeah, we've got some beautiful brands in the portfolio. You've mentioned many of them in the opening. You know, Penfolds, we've got some beautiful brands in the US too with Dow and Frank Family and Stag's Leap. I think the core for us is making sure that we bring a real focus to those brands so they can get appropriate investment to realise their full potential. And when we talk about Penfolds, we see huge opportunities in places like China, in Southeast Asia and in India. And that increased investment will allow us to get real opportunity in those new markets.
10: So there is a glut of premium red wine in particular around the world and certainly in Australia right now. Do you have a sense, given what the changes are you're undertaking now, how long it will take for that glut of wine to really be dispersed and for the market to come back into balance?
12: Yeah, well, I mean, I think with luxury red wine, we see actually a category that's in growth. And, you know, that's really how we've aligned our portfolio. So actually, when we look at luxury red wine supplies in Australia and we marry that to the potential we see, it's actually in balance. We have a bigger issue in the US with our luxury red wine stocks. And part of what we announced today in the US was an effort to ensure that we straighten out some of that misalignment and we deal with that excess inventory so that our supply supports the future ambition we have for the brands that we've got in that market. So in Australia, I think it's quite well balanced. In the US, we've got work to do.
10: Okay, so when you talked about that US operation, you said there's a strategic review, but quite often that's a code to try and see whether there's an opportunity to sell the business. Is that one of the options that's clearly on the table now?
12: Yeah, I think we did highlight a strategic review in the US, Ross. We've had a good look at the business. We've understood some of the changes that we see in the market in the US. That's changed a lot from when we looked at the market in COVID to what we see today and some of the challenges at a category level. When you take that back to the supply chain, we do see some misalignment, and that's what we're addressing. How we do that through the strategic review will include things like having another look at the operating model, seeing whether or not we can accelerate some of our supply chain initiatives and the potential divestment of some of our assets in the US. So those are the three areas of the strategic review, and we'll come back once we've done the review to report back to the market.
10: But what's quite clear is that drinkers' habits are also changing. You said today you'll move into some areas, non-alcoholic wines, for example, different types of wine. So that's because clearly the consumer's taste is changing.
12: Yeah, they are, and we've seen that. There's some cyclical challenges hitting the category, but there are also some structural challenges. And I think it's incumbent upon us to just make sure that where we see the opportunities in the market, we position ourselves to access them. I talked about luxury red wine. Clearly, we've got great brands to access that luxury opportunity. But I'm equally excited about luxury white wine. And again, when you look at Frank Family and Dow and Penfolds, we've got an enormous opportunity to access that luxury white wine consumer. So I think when we look at no and low alcohol, we've talked a lot about the capability we've got to produce really outstanding wine in that low and no space. And that plays into one of the trends you talked into, Ross, about moderation. So there's lots of areas of the category that we see really huge opportunities. And today was all about positioning ourselves to access them.
10: I'll tell you what the share market liked it. The share's up 13% today. Sam Fischer, the Chief Executive of Treasury Wine Estates, many thanks for your time.
12: Thanks a lot, Ross.
10: Yeah, it's an interesting story because they have struggled for quite some time. Hopefully this is a turning point for them. Well, after the break, Victoria clearly is the crime and car theft capital of Australia because of it. Sadly, insurance premiums simply have to skyrocket for its citizens.
9: Sky News will be back after this short break.

0: Sky News will be back after this short break.
1: Yeah, welcome back to Business Now. Well, new crime stats about car theft is generally good news today, unless you live in Victoria. The Insurance Council says claims for car theft have fallen in every state. But in Victoria, claims for car theft have risen by 25%. So get that? Every other state is down. Victoria is up by 25%. Not just that, the Insurance Council says the bill, $243 million for 12,500 claims, is more than the sum of every other state combined.
2: My question is to the Premier. This morning, the Minister for Police once again blamed car manufacturers for Victoria being the car theft capital of Australia. Does the Premier agree with the Minister for Police?
3: Which is why, in supporting the work of Victoria Police, the largest police force in the nation, and we thank Victoria Police for the important work that they are doing, we understand that motor vehicle theft is a serious issue. It's also a concerning and for some traumatic experience for it to happen to anyone.
1: So let's bring in here Andrew Hall, Chief Executive of the Insurance Council, which released this data today. Andrew, always good to chat to you. I mean, this is alarming for people who live in Victoria. The politicians obviously can argue the toss about the cause of it, but the stark reality, the numbers are there.
4: These numbers are startling, Ross, and you may remember about 6 months ago, we had a look at this data and we saw then that there was a gap with Victoria. What's interesting in that intervening period is, as you said in the introduction, we've seen a 15% reduction in Western Australia. We've seen a 12% reduction in Queensland, and Queensland was the car theft crime capital of the country, and they're very much on top of that problem. Even in New South Wales, we've seen a small reduction, and they're keeping on top of it. But it's clear that crime is following the weakest link. And that link is Victoria, and specifically it's Melbourne. 2,500 cars were stolen in regional Victoria, but it's 10,000 cars that were stolen in Melbourne. And I've had a look. The Tullamarine Airport has parking capacity for 10,000 cars. So it's the equivalent of every single car parked at Melbourne Airport being stolen in a year out of Melbourne. It's an extraordinary number, and it's something that Victorians really need to come together and find a way of getting on top of.
1: Because the reality is, the way in which insurance is priced these days, every Victorian, depending on their postcode, depending on whether they leave their car in the street or whether they've got a garage, they pay the price.
4: Yes, well, and there's a lot of pressure on motor premiums at the moment across the board, whether that's the cost of parts, all of which are imported and are being disrupted, cost of new EVs, which are a whole new system and are more expensive to repair. But add on top of that the $500 million that need to be taken from the pool to pay for stolen vehicles. And that is one part of the supply chain or the cost chain that we can control. And other states are proving that it is possible to get on top of this problem. So what I would do, I would urge Victorians to have a good look at what they're doing in these other states. Look at what the West Australian government's doing. Look at what the Queensland government is doing to get on top of this problem, because it's not tenable that Australia's second largest capital city has won this prize and seems to be not only maintaining it, but actually extending their lead as the car theft capital of Australia.
1: But the bizarre part about this, and we heard Jacinta Allan say this earlier, is that Victoria has the largest police force in the country. So that, again, is almost at odds with what you're telling me here, because you wouldn't expect to have such an out-of-control car theft problem.
4: Well, I think the Victorian Police are doing an amazing job. We've got a very close relationship with the Victorian Police. They are working night and day, literally, on this issue. I think the problem the police have, from what we can see, is that the offenders that they arrest just return to the streets rapidly and go and re-offend, and there's no deterrent for doing it. We've got, effectively in Melbourne, a trained workforce now, trained in stealing cars, that are just doing this night and day. In fact, every 42 minutes, a car is broken into or stolen in Victoria. Now, it's clearly an issue in Victoria. If you can see these numbers dropping in every other state, we must have a look and see what they're doing. Whether or not this has been the cause of the fall in Queensland, but they have introduced adult time for adult crime. We're seeing more and more of those offenders that steal cars being refused bail. If the cost of doing the crime is the loss of liberty and the like, and that slows it down or stops it, that's important. Because what we're seeing in Melbourne is not just opportunistic crime, which happens in areas like regional Australia, regional New South Wales, and in particular where kids steal cars and joyride them and burn them out. In Victoria, the cars completely disappear. So they're part of a much broader network, and this is a real worry that Melbourne is considered the weak link here for Australia when it comes to car theft.
1: I'll tell you what, the fact that they disappear is the thing that is really quite interesting about this. They're clearly being busted up for parts, sent overseas. Something's happening, but it's out of control. Andrew Hall, always good to chat to you. Many thanks for your time today.
4: My pleasure. Thank you, Ross.
1: Well, coming up after the break, the price of Bitcoin down around 12% in the past week, and plenty are blaming one of the richest crypto entrepreneurs in the world. His mantra is never sell Bitcoin. The problem? He just sold Bitcoin.
0: Sky News will be back after this short break.

0: Sky News will be back after this short break.
1: It's great to have your company here on Business Now. Well, the price of major cryptocurrencies, including Bitcoin and Ethereum, are under significant pressure right now. In the past year, Bitcoin is down by 38%. Ethereum, in that same period of time, down by 29%. In the past week, Bitcoin has fallen more than 12%. Ethereum is down almost 10%. Now, a large part of this fall is down to this man, Michael Saylor, whose crypto funds business Strategy holds more than 840,000 Bitcoin, worth a reported $65 billion. It's 3% of all Bitcoin in existence. His famous phrase is, never sell Bitcoin.
2: Our expectation right now is end of the year, it should be about $150,000. And that's the consensus of the equity analysts that cover our company and the Bitcoin industry right now. I don't know why it won't grind up to $1 million a coin over the next 4 to 8 years.
1: So crypto markets were spooked this week when Michael Saylor's Strategy Inc. sold Bitcoin. Now, to be fair, it was just 32 coins for $2.5 million, which is a fraction of the total portfolio. But it was enough to spook the markets. Now, one last explanation. Saylor has created a range of funds, exchange-traded funds, with Bitcoin as the underlying asset. These pay very big monthly dividends to investors. Now, this is odd because Bitcoin, of course, pays no dividend. Profit is only derived, you'd imagine, by selling Bitcoin at a higher price than you paid for it. But not if the price falls, of course. So is this Michael Saylor now, this week, at the Strategy Inc. earnings call, which he kind of explained some of this?
3: There are occasionally some short narratives. People would say things like, well, you know, if they sell the Bitcoin, that's bad for the business, or it proves the business doesn't work or something. But, you know, we look at it as if you're a real estate development company and you bought land for $10,000 an acre and you sold it at $100,000 an acre, and then you bought more land with the profit, no, you know, or if you sold it $100,000 an acre to pay some interest expense on debt that you used to buy more land, nobody would say that that's bad for the price of real estate.
1: That explanation good enough for you? Anyway, let's find out what's happening with John O'Loughlin, who is the Asia Pacific Managing Director of the crypto exchange Coinbase. John, always good to chat to you. Okay, can you explain this in pretty simple terms for me? Is he the person who has triggered this recent fall in Bitcoin, do you imagine?
4: Yeah, good afternoon, Ross. The crypto markets have historically moved, you know, quite significant amounts on pretty little signal from the market. And that has to do with an historical lack of regulation, hard for investors on digital asset projects to feel certainty. And that's all changing in the world. And we clearly have the Clarity Act coming ahead of us. And that'll be a milestone act, which people have said is probably the most important bit of legislation since Dodd-Frank. But to echo Saylor's point and, you know, full disclosure, Coinbase work with Strategy. We provide custody, financing, OTC trade execution for his business. And he's been a long-term client of the firm. He bought a lot of that Bitcoin a long time ago and even acquired pools of it prior to setting up Strategy. So I think the sell-off now, which just to be clear, you mentioned he holds 3% of all Bitcoin. This sell-off was just 0.0038% of his holding. So an outsized response from a really respected player, I don't think it is as important as we're seeing.
1: Okay, can I just ask you whether you think there might be a bit of a squeeze of Saylor going on here with these exchange-traded funds? And the reason is because if Bitcoin is falling in price, it clearly puts pressure on him to pay those outsized dividends on a monthly basis that he does. And he needs more money coming through the door, clearly, to pay those dividends. So what I wonder, because I notice there's almost near record short selling of cryptocurrencies, including Bitcoin, going on at the moment, I wonder whether there's a squeeze going on of Saylor in particular.
4: Ross, I wouldn't want to jeopardise our client relationship with Strategy and Saylor and talk to what's happening to his business. Although I would say there are major custodian players in this market that are not selling. strategic reserves that are ranking pretty closely after Saylor, holding Bitcoin, the Chinese government, the US government, a bunch of Middle Eastern players. The BlackRock IBIT ETF is clearly another, you know, major player in this space. You know, we provide an exchange, the infrastructure to buy and sell these assets. We enjoy prices going up and down. That's how we make our revenue. But I think this will settle soon. You know, high frequency trading and algo trading is very, very, very embedded in the crypto markets due to the volatility of the assets, and probably even more so in perpetuals and options and futures in the crypto market. So these things get exacerbated and magnified. But I think we'll have a correction over time. As a firm, we don't talk to the price of Bitcoin. That's not.
1: The one thing that Michael Saylor does talk about strategically, fundamentally, is the fact that the US government right now is demanding a reserve of cryptocurrency, including Bitcoin. Now, given the fact there's a finite amount of Bitcoin around the place, and you've got a government like the United States now keeping a reserve, you've got a very pro-crypto White House right now at the moment as well. This is absolutely fundamental to the long-term value, perhaps.
4: 100%. And Brian Armstrong, our founder, has been spending a lot of time in Washington with an incredible lobbying team we have. You know, his interest in this space really stems from US consumers, US citizens who want an alternative financial system. They effectively want to upgrade the system, is our internal parlance for it, to create much lower cost for transaction, much faster times for transacting, really taking control of your money. The Trump administration and the White House have been very supportive of this for a number of years, over a number of regimes. And so now with this legislation from the SEC, the Genius Act and the incoming Clarity Act, we believe that's driving a range of legislation progress all over the world. And that's also been seen in Australia where we're sitting. You know, clearly we're moving into an AFSL regime under ASIC. These are really clear rules of the road, and I think that's the confidence that's probably more important to the sector than individual sell-offs like this, you know, very small transaction, to be honest.
1: I'll tell you what, it's good to have in the program. Good explanation as well. Jono Lachlan, the Asia-Pacific Managing Director at the crypto exchange Coinbase. Thanks for your time.
4: Thank you, Ross.
1: And that's it for the program today. Many thanks for your company. Now it's time for the Kenner Report with Steve Price.
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5: Welcome to the Kenny Report. Steve Price with you, and I'll be back, of course, at 6 o'clock tomorrow night for our Friday night show. Coming up on Kenny tonight, though, the disgrace that is Labor's aged care policy that is seeing elderly Australians dying before their in-home care packages arrive. The daughter of one such victim will join me in the studio. And as Parliament in the lower house passes Labor's controversial budget changes, including a raft of new taxes, the hits keep coming, including a slump in housing prices. Shadow Housing Minister Andrew Bragg will be on the line from Canberra, plus former Foreign Affairs Minister and Kenny regular Alexander Downer on the latest from the Middle East, including that drone attack on Kuwait Airport. First up, though, Labor's November 1 changes to the way elderly Australians are assessed for in-home care packages is falling apart. Now, I've mentioned on Sky before, and I've written about the massive waiting lists to even get a package. I've also talked about how Labor and its rookie minister for this area, Sam Ray, are defending a process that is seeing 90-year-olds being assessed by a computer program with no means to challenge the outcome. That is a disgrace. This has happened to my own mother and soon-to-be 92-year-old after an assessment last month that saw her classified as level 3 out of a level 8 after an hour-long Q&A session that was fed into an algorithm to then get a result. She will cope despite the impersonal process that was sold to Australians as a cost-saving measure designed to weed out dodgy aged care providers, overcharging for simple things like pre-prepared meals and shakes, or even charging $180 an hour for assisted showering. Now, what Minister Ray didn't realise was he was creating a deadly logjam. filled with proud, honest, taxpaying Australians stranded at the end of a queue that gets bigger and bigger by the day. Now, here's National MP Darren Chester raising the issue in Question Time.
6: My question is to the Minister for Aged Care. Older Australians are dying on the waiting list for support at home packages. Does the Minister take any responsibility for more than 4,800 older Australians who were deemed eligible for support but died in the past 12 months waiting to receive appropriate home care?
5: What a national scandal that is. Now, the Aged Care Minister, Sam Ray, attempted this week to defend the policy.
7: It is always incredibly distressing for families and, of course, for the community more broadly, where people pass away or indeed die in circumstances where they aren't provided the appropriate care.
5: He needs to be moved aside. They need to put someone more senior in. Last Friday, I quizzed Shadow Aged Care Minister Anne Rustin on the mess that now is this policy and the bungling that should cost Ray, as I've just said, his job.
8: This government has completely lost control of aged care. They came into promising the world in 2022 saying they're going to put the care back into aged care. All they've done is put the weight back into wait lists. And they're great with the headline. They love the announcement, but they have got absolutely no detail, no delivery.
5: Well, I hope the Minister is watching Sky tonight, because I'll be joined in the studio shortly by the daughter of John Wilson, a 91-year-old who died waiting for his package to come through, only for the details of his care to arrive, congratulating him on getting through the waiting period just days after his funeral. Lynn Meehan will join me shortly. Now, Senate estimates this week was told that there were 198,000 elderly Australians. I'll repeat that figure, 198,000 Australians on aged care waiting lists, waiting for either a package or an assessment with Minister Ray, seemingly boasting about wait lists dropping by nearly 5,000, according to Julie Cross, as reported in the News Limited tabloids, who's done an outstanding reporting job on this issue and keeping the debate going. Now, Ray is clearly, as I said, out of his depth, and this whole mess needs to be handed to either the Health Minister, Mark Butler, who already has his hands full trying to fix the NDIS, or to a competent operator who understands they are dealing with the lives of vulnerable Australians wanting to live out their final years in their own home, in dignity, not fretting daily about their care. He, Ray, or whoever takes over, must immediately drop this madness of assessing someone's needs based on a tick and flick interview and fed into a computer algorithm and health assessors. Humans being prevented as of November 1 under Labor from overriding the computer's ranking. Have these people ever heard of robo-debt? Clearly not. With NDIS sending the nation to the wall as crooks providing care rot the system, inflating prices of special needs and equipment, aged care, it seems, is the next target for organised crime, getting their hands on pots of taxpayer dollars. Lynn Meehan will join me shortly. Now, Labor's budget, let's go to Canberra. The tax grab bill around capital gains tax and negative gearing, sold as generational support to get young people into houses, what nonsense that is, has passed the lower house with an extended debate and divisions. It now heads to the Senate, where the government needs to do a deal with, yep, you guessed it, the Greens. Anything could happen. Housing policy between the major parties is now miles apart, and it doesn't seem to me the housing stock is fundamentally being increased anywhere. Now, let's go to Canberra. Shadow Housing spokesman Andrew Bragg joins us. Thanks for your time. I know it's been a long day in the House. Will this multi-tax hit legislation that now heads to the Senate where you are, do you think the Greens will do a deal?
9: Well, the last thing we need is more taxes, because more taxes means we'll have fewer homes, as per the budget papers. I have no idea what the others will do, but one thing is certain, which is that we will never support the idea that more taxes will fix a terrible situation. I mean, we have the most disgusting housing situation in this country already, where the government are spending $80 billion to build 30,000 fewer houses a year. So now they're proposing to build an even further 35,000. It's just insane.
5: One of the things I wanted to check with you, we keep getting the government saying whenever they get up in question time to answer a question, they point at the opposition and say, well, when the opposition were in power, they did nothing, they didn't build one house. Is that true?
9: Well, between 2013 and 2022, there was an average of 200,000 houses built each year in Australia. From 2022 until now, there have been 170,000 houses built each year in this country. So that is 30,000 fewer. And that is despite an $80 billion investment by the Commonwealth government. So who could believe you could spend $80 billion and build 30,000 fewer houses? But as I've been saying to Katie Gallagher today, under this government, there's no guarantee that spending more money results in more stuff.
5: Well, how do they get away with making that stuff up? I mean, we know that they've lied about the capital gains tax changes and negative gearing. How do they get away with actually, I mean, they do it all the time about Medicare as well, accusing the coalition of trying to dismantle Medicare, and no one seems to ever go, hang on a minute, that's not right.
9: Well, we have to be strong in our advocacy that these figures are wrong. The ABS is the source of truth here, so that's where we get our information from. And we also rely on the media to do their job. And I think there's been some good reporting today out of Senate Estimates where we were able to discover last night that 51,000 non-Australians have used the 5% deposit scheme for Australians to buy their first home. So, but clearly the government engages in mass misinformation, and we need to maintain all the time opportunities to remind people of the facts.
5: On that question of the 51,000 non-Australians, so they're permanent residents, presumably awaiting or to become Australian citizens. I mean, you're going to be labelled, your side of politics is going to be labelled as attacking migrants and not wanting migrants to come to the country. Should we be denying those people access to that scheme? Is that sensible policy in your view?
9: Well, I think it is, because this is about Australian citizens becoming homeowners by virtue of using a Commonwealth government scheme, a 5% deposit scheme. So I don't know why the Australian government would be supporting the home ownership ambitions of citizens of other nations. I just think you've got to draw the line somewhere. I think that's a clear way to draw the line. And this change, the 51,000, it was only changed in 2023. So they've frankly flooded into this system. And I just think the average Australian would look at it and think, well, that's surely a program reserved for Australian citizens.
5: The whole thing worries me. I mean, you know, I've got two daughters. There's no way I'd be telling them to go and purchase a house with just a 5% deposit and getting a 95% loan from the bank. I mean, that's just absolute suicidal behaviour.
9: Well, I mean, look, by definition, these are risky loans. And the problem we've had is that the government have collapsed supply by 30,000 houses a year. And then they've deployed this 5% scheme without means testing and without place caps in an environment where there is constrained supply. So you see higher prices at the entry level. And even with the house prices going down in some markets, in some quarters over the weekend, you might have seen, the entry-level prices in most markets are still going up. So like this 5% deposit scheme, I think, it started out as a small scheme, was means-tested for low-income earners. The government have used it. And we also found out today that they've spent $6 million of taxpayer funds to advertise it to Australians. So, look, they're good at the politics and the spin, but they're not so good at governing.
5: While you're in Senate Estimates, you're opposite number Claire O'Neill, the housing minister, who, you know, this week has been all over the shop trying to explain her own policy. I don't think she actually understands it. She was asked another question about it in the House today. Here was her response.
10: Can the minister confirm the Albanese Labor government has acted as a guarantor for 51,000 non-citizens to buy their first home?
11: 250,000 people around this country have the keys to their first home because our government backed in their aspiration. Temporary migrants to Australia are not eligible for this program.
12: That's right.
11: I just want to be really clear for the parliament about who is eligible. Australian citizens and permanent residents of our country. Permanent residents are not the cause of the challenges facing our country on housing.
5: What sort of job is she doing, do you think?
9: She's had a shocker this week, I have to say. She was asked on Tuesday whether a granny flat would be subject to the new tax or not. And she said that the new tax wouldn't apply to the granny flat, in effect. But then in Senate estimates today, the Treasury Secretary said that granny flats are out. So, but I guess to answer your question on this issue, I mean, the government have decided to make this change. It was made in 2023 when Julie Collins was the housing minister to admit permanent residents. I think it was a very bad judgment. Claire's only defence appears to be that people who aren't Australian citizens should have access to these kind of schemes, and I just don't think it passes the pub test.
5: Her response on the granny flat reminded me of John Hewson and GST on a cake.
9: The birthday cake. Yeah, that's right. So, look, the government have given themselves godlike powers in this legislation, so they will be able to do whatever they want. And I think even the Greens have raised concerns about that. So we may still be able to amend the tax bill to at least embed the key principles and design features in the law. I mean, otherwise, what's the point of having a parliament if the government just want to give themselves regulation-making powers where they can just sit and make the laws in their ministerial offices? I mean, that's not democracy.
5: Senator Bragg, thanks for your time. Appreciate you coming into the studio. OK, as I said at the top of the program, I've spoken many times here on Sky about the disastrous, no, that's my opinion, November 1 changes to assessments for elderly Australians either wanting to access in-home care packages or to, in fact, access an aged care bed. Now, you heard my view at the start of the program. My next guest, Lynn Meehan, has lived through what many frustrated families, mine included, are going through, dealing with my aged care. But for Lynn, whose family simply wanted handrails and a ramp plus a neck alert bracelet for their father, they were largely ignored. And Lynn's dad, 91-year-old John Wilson, sadly died waiting for his modest package. Lynn joins me in the studio. Thanks for coming in.
12: Thanks, Steve.
5: How long had you waited from when John was assessed to when you found out whether you would get a package or not?
12: He was quite quick. It was only 5 months for my dad. I did initially get him assessed in October when he was sick in hospital, and that was an over-the-phone assessment. And I wrote to Minister Stanray saying, you cannot assess somebody over the telephone, needs to be in person. And I finally got an in-person assessment in the January. And Dad, his package came through 3 weeks after he passed away.
5: How did that make you feel?
12: Oh, I just wish they'd given us a bag of salt just so we could rub into the wounds. It was just devastating and brought more and more tears out. And Mum just feels like she's been punched, you know, in the guts.
5: You weren't after a lot.
12: No. All I wanted was a ramp so my dad could get in and out of the house safely. And I wanted a call monitor. My dad had terrible peripheral neuropathy from his diabetes and couldn't use a phone. And all I wanted, if he was home alone or Mum had a fall, he could push a button and alert somebody.
5: My mother's got the same thing.
12: You know, just alert somebody. Mm. And because when I rang up in January, I thought, oh, this is great. He's got his package. I can get all this sorted out before I go away in February. Then to be told 10-month wait, Mum had to pay for it, Mum and Dad.
5: So you're an ex-nurse, and so you took this on as a project to
12: help
5: your dad. And you virtually had to work full time to try and work yourself through the mire of the government. Now, government tells us November 1, they made all the changes, it was all going to be better, waiting lists would go down, minister said everything was going to be great. You did have some success with Claire O'Neill, your local member.
12: Yes,
5: They helped you out. But you have contacted the Minister Ray and the Prime Minister. What sort of reaction have you got from them?
12: I got absolutely nothing from Minister Sam Ray, despite numerous emails. I then ended up resorting to emailing Anthony Albanese. And then I got a response from the Health Department saying, we have done such a great job. We have assessed your dad. We've given him respite that he can use straight away, which we never actually wanted, but is low priority for a fall alarm, is low priority for a ramp.
5: Tell me about your attitude. I suspect it's like mine. The fact that you sit through an assessment where someone comes and asks a series of questions, in our case it took about an hour, And that assessment is then fed into a computer, into an algorithm, and spits out a result. And under the November 1 changes, no one can challenge that computer's result.
12: Yes.
5: How does that make you feel?
12: I find it quite disappointing. Dad was rated as the second highest package, level 7.
5: Seven.
12: But it's like I didn't want the level 7. I just wanted two pretty basic things. But to say that there's no override, no human can actually override what the computer spits out is absolutely terrible.
5: Particularly for a nurse whose life's been about caring for people face to face.
12: Absolutely. And doing assessments by actually physically being with somebody, you know. And obviously the initial assessment was wrong because 2 months later, Dad suddenly gone from a community home support package, which gives him 2 hours a week, to suddenly a level 7 stay-at-home package. They're vastly different.
5: What people who haven't gone through this yet but ultimately will need to understand, I guess, and I'm not being critical of people, unless you go through it, you don't know, that we have parents who want to stay in their own home.
12: Absolutely.
5: My 91-year-old mother, 92 this year, does not want to go to a nursing home.
12: They're fiercely independent.
5: Yeah. You know, tell me about John. He was a teacher, wasn't he?
12: So Dad was a teacher for 34 years, taught at Bentley High. After that, he did some meter reading.
5: Paid his taxes.
12: Always paid his taxes. Never disobeyed the law in his entire life. But when he needed a little bit of assistance, he didn't get anything. And the problem is, I was on the phone to some aged care providers for so long that the phone just cut off. You know, I'm still waiting for calls from some of them to return my call, and that was back in October, and I still haven't got the return phone.
5: And then mysteriously you did get a call from an aged care provider.
12: Yes, who I'd never contacted before once his package came through.
5: You'd never heard of them?
12: No, and they were more than happy to help me spend
5: And they had all
12: money.
5: The detail. How's that possible?
12: I don't know. And that with a flick of a pen, once I told them that he was deceased, he just disappeared off my gov.
5: What do they need to do? They need to bring back the human contact?
12: Absolutely, human contact. But my gov.
5: What do they need to do? They need to bring back the human contact?
12: Absolutely, human contact. But they also

0: a bill for all of Dad's showers, and I looked at the last entry and I was like, Dad was in a hospital with that one. And I contacted them and they did wipe that charge. But I think if you're not actually watching what they're charging you for as well, you need to be...
1: There's no oversight.
0: You need to be across everything.
1: There's no oversight from that money. It just gets paid to the provider who then charges the client.
0: Yes.
1: And those prices are inflated.
0: Absolutely.
1: Well, I don't think we've solved the problem tonight, but we've made the public aware of it, and I think the government needs to get in and sort it out.
0: They absolutely need to, because we need to be respectful of our elderly.
1: 100%. Lynn, thanks for coming in. Appreciate it.
0: Thank you.
1: OK, after the break, AUKUS is being weakened and unrest continues in the Middle East. I'll unpack all of that with Chris Kenny regular Alexander Downer, plus a controversial AFL coach could be making a comeback. Robbo will be in next.
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0: Welcome back, Steve Price with you. Chris Kenny is away this week. I'll be with you tomorrow night as well. Now, an Iranian drone has hit a passenger terminal in the state of Kuwait in the Middle East at the international airport. The pictures of it have been quite horrendous. Hit there yesterday. There is one fatality, an Indian passenger, and 63 people actually wounded in the strike. You can see the pictures of it there. It really has caused quite a huge amount of damage, and one wonders why the Kuwaitis were struck. There's various theories. Someone will know all about it. Former Howard government, our longest-serving foreign minister, Chris Kenny, regular Alexander Downer. Good to see you again. Is that just a mistake, do we think, that drone actually ended up in a passenger airport?
1: Presumably hitting the passenger airport was a mistake, but attacking Kuwait wasn't. Because there are American troops based in Kuwait, and so the Iranians every so often attack the Gulf states which host American forces. And it's a huge tactical mistake, because what the Iranians are doing is welding the Kuwaitis, the Emiratis, the Saudis, and so on much more closely, not just to the Americans, but ironically to the Israelis as well. So it's a stupid thing to have done.
0: What's your read on where we're at? I saw Miranda Devine in her podcast interviewing Donald Trump today. We played a bit of that on Sky. He seemed to say that he thought negotiations were still going along swimmingly. He believes that the new leader of Iran, who no one's seen, and we thought he might be, you know, permanently in a coma, but he seems, according to Donald Trump, to be okay. What's your reading on where we're at with this? Is Trump desperately trying to find an exit ramp?
1: I don't think so, no. I think, by the way, the Trump administration would be very wise just to show something that's very difficult in this day and age, strategic patience. So I think they're doing okay, but they just need to be patient. And and obviously I have no idea where negotiations are at. But in a sense, it doesn't matter, because either the Trump administration is going to be able to negotiate a good deal, which will include handing over the enriched uranium or handing it over to some neutral power, whatever that power may be, also being absolutely sure the Iranians are going to cease the constant attacks, including through their proxies, on neighbouring countries and not least Israel. This is the point I would really want your viewers to think about. You need patience. And where the Americans have the upper hand and the Israelis have the upper hand is over the Iranian economy. Their GDP looks as though this year it's going to decline by 10%, and that's from a very low base. 40% of the economy is controlled by the IRGC. So 40% of a declining economy is a big problem for the IRGC. So if the Americans can maintain that pressure through the blockade of Iranian ports in the Persian Gulf, then eventually the Iranians will be forced into a good agreement with the Americans. But in the meantime, they just have to show patience.
0: I love the patience theory. I mean, is the patience to force the leadership to actually do a deal, or is the patience potentially going to create an uprising because the economy is so bad? You have power failures, presumably. Food is hard to access, although in a country, I guess, that size, food's not so much of an issue. But, you know, as you said, their economy is tanking. So which one is going to be rewarded by patience, an uprising or a deal?
1: Well, I don't think you're going to get an uprising anytime soon, because the problem for the public, and the 80% of the public just loathe the regime, the problem for them is that the regime, through, in particular, but not exclusively, the IRGC, have all the guns. So any uprising, as we've seen already this year, will be met with massacres by the IRGC, by the regime. This is a ruthless and brutal regime. The pressure just needs to be patiently maintained until the IRGC in particular recognise, or at least enough of them recognise, that a sensible deal needs to be done. Now, the one thing to think about is Iran is, the Iranian regime is not united. There are all sorts of factions within the IRGC and within the government, and they're arguing the whole time with each other over how to deal with the Americans. But the more the Americans are under pressure to deliver an agreement, the more rapid they are in delivering agreement, the worse the agreement is going to be. So they just have to be patient and hold the line for the time being.
0: Let's come back home. AUKUS, I saw the head of Navy and Senate estimates this week saying, you know, trying to educate the people asking the questions of him that, look, there's nothing wrong with getting three submarines that have got a few kilometres under their belts. What's your assessment of where AUKUS is at and how changing it from one new and two used to three used, does that really matter?
1: No, it doesn't matter hugely. I think it probably, Richard Miles is probably right that it's easier to operate three submarines which are pretty much identical with each other rather than two and one. The more modern one, the new one, would have modifications which the older ones wouldn't have. So it's likely to be cheaper and slightly more efficient to use three second-hand submarines, if you want to call it that. I think they should expand this. I think they should be looking at going to five or six second-hand Virginia-class submarines from the Americans to fill the gap, because I think the final phase of AUKUS, which is to build submarines in Adelaide, I think it's going to turn out to be too expensive to do that. And I think we'd be better off having the second-hand American submarines, nuclear submarines, and then replace them eventually in the 2040s with the AUKUS class, which would be easier to build in the UK than build them in Adelaide. I'm sorry to say this as a South Australian, but it's going to add massively to the cost to build the submarines in Adelaide, and there'll be no end of delays and overspends and so on between now and 2040.
0: Agree completely. Talking sense as usual, Alexander. Thank you. I'll talk to you shortly. Alexander Downer there. A rather awkward segue. Let's go from the Middle East war to talking sport, although a lot of people talk about sport as being war on a football field. We're joined by each week Chris Kenny expert, Herald Sun, Foxtel legend Mark Robinson. Robbo, sometimes sport really does fabulous things. I just wanted to mention this because I know you were heavily involved with Neil Danaher on your AFL 360 show. Collingwood and the AFL inviting NRL star Jai Arrow to the Big Freeze game on Monday. He's been diagnosed with MND himself, the beast, and he will toss the coin. What a great gesture that is.
2: Oh, it is. And hello, Steve. And even Peter Villani's acknowledged that. They can go to war, not war, but they can go into battle. Rugby league and AFL, and for Collingwood and the AFL to invite this young man, he's, 30 years of age. This young man who's got MND to go to the MCG where there'll be 90,000 people there. He will feel, which he's already felt in New South Wales, he'll feel all of Victoria supporting this young man as he goes through the battle of his life.
0: Yeah, having lost a good dear friend of mine with MND, it grabs you. And for many people, including my mate who died, Colin, he did not last very long. He was done and dusted in a year after, you know, a very fit and healthy life. So let's hope the young fella can get some help in the US where I think he's headed. Now, Robbo, you're Essendon through and through. Gladly for me, Essendon has shut up this week about who's going to coach them. What's the latest on the return of our prodigal son, Jimmy Hurd?
2: Well, the latest, well, at the moment, Steve, there's no latest. I mean, the two biggest stories in footy outside of the games this weekend has been the grief and preparation for Freeze at the G with Neil Danaher. And, of course, James Herd putting his hand up to coach Essendon again. And there's been lots of centimetres written. And there's been lots and lots of hours of discussion about it. But the story has hit a bit of a plateau at the moment, as of, my understanding, as of today. Andrew Walsh, yes, and President hadn't spoken to James, and James hadn't called Andrew Walsh. So at the moment, it's just a groundswell, I think, in support of Herd. And this weekend at training, I think there's a big batch of Essendon supporters turning up to not protest, but make their feelings known that they want Herd. But it's an interesting situation for Andrew Walsh. He's kept his thoughts private, or certainly not public. So he's talking to people. One of those persons is Paul Little, the former president of Essendon, who was a big supporter of James Herd. And clearly Paul Little wants James Herd back in the camp.
0: Well, we've got two other clubs, of course, Carlton and ultimately Tasmania, who are going to have to find coaches as well. And so I think part of the reason Essendon probably moved when they did was that they want to be at the front of the queue to get the best person available. But James Herd putting his hand up, and he did it live on television. I happened to be watching it when he did it, and I thought his passionate job application prodded very sharply in the ribs by Eddie Maguire, by the way, means that some of these experienced coaches have said, no, I'm not going to put my hand up because I think the fix is in. Is it?
2: No, I don't think the fix is in at all. These other people, I mean, they're premiership coaches. They all ultimately ended their time at their clubs. There's Adam Simpson, John Longmire, and Carlton will be looking for a coach. They might settle on Josh Fraser, who knows? And Tasmania certainly is, but if my money is going anywhere, it would be going on Nathan Buckley for Tasmania. I think Adam Simpson's ruling out Preston. And, you know, I mean, and the bloke there is John Longmire. And if Herb goes into the process with John Longmire on a purely footy basis, you'd think that John Longmire was more qualified. But is coaching down to that? Does coaching come down to all these sort of modern-day thoughts about connection and spirit and soul, which a lot of former Essendon people are talking about with James Herd? But Andrew Walsh, this decision, Steve, and you know Melbourne football as well as anyone, this decision has the capability of further ripping this club apart. Because if they don't go with James Herd, half the Essendon population will say, that's it, I've had enough, I'm sick of this club. The other half will cheer if they get John Longmire. So it's a really interesting time.
0: No names, but there are people in the media who've run vendettas against James Herd all the way through that drug ordeal. And if he does get the job, those same people will be riding shotgun on him.
2: Yeah, but how pathetic is that? I mean, what really shits me about life, Steve, is everyone makes mistakes. You've made mistakes. Everyone in the world has made mistakes. And if we don't have a sense of redemption for these people, be it going off the rails in life and getting your life back together, making mistakes in business, making mistakes everywhere in life, you've got to get an opportunity to redeem yourself, help the situation which you created. And I just feel, I mean, you can say no names, I'll name them. Caroline Wilson from The Age, she doesn't want Herd to come back, and she's campaigning hard against him. There are others, but I mean, I said to you last week, mate, and I think you agree with me, it was right at the end, if we don't have redemption in life, what have we got? Do we just cast people aside and say, see you later? Chief, you've made one mistake, you're not getting back. I don't think like that. I think most people would agree with me in the case of redemption. Whether the Essendon board thinks so is a different situation.
0: World sport's about redemption. World, I watched a soccer doco on Netflix last night about a bloke called Vardy who was playing in the lowest levels of English soccer, and he ended up playing for England and winning an EPL title. It was unbelievable. And yeah, he, at one point, was a drunk.
2: He was a drunk. He was a drunk. It was a brilliant video of a guy starting off in sixth division and going all the way to Leicester, when Leicester may be the greatest, one of the greatest, not the greatest, one of the greatest sports stories English football and perhaps the sporting world has seen, Leicester going in and knocking over, you know, Liverpool and Man U and Man City and Arsenal. And Vardy won the Golden Boot. He was a brilliant player. He was a knockabout. And I urge anyone who likes sport and redemption to have a look at that documentary. It's one of the best.
0: It's great. In a word, will the Socceroos' passion in Australia be ignited when they play that first game against Turkey in Vancouver on Sunday week?
2: Yes, yes. I mean, there's a couple of sporting events we get behind. One's the Olympics, another is the World Cup. I mean, we've had some brilliant campaigns in the World Cup. Australia will unite. I think you know that. When it comes on TV, all of Australia. And what happens if they win, the momentum just grows and grows and grows until it grips the nation. What about the women Tildas were winning? It was absolutely fantastic.
0: Unbelievable. Good on you, Robbo. Catch up with you soon. Mark Robinson there, one of the great sports writers of our time. Now, coming up, Labor's love of taxes causing an illegal tobacco crisis. Well, we've been trying to tell them about that forever. My panel's up next.
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0: Sky News will be back after this short break.
1: Welcome back. Peter Credlin coming up, top of the hour. It's panel time. The Daily Telegraph's Tim Blair and Mark Nicholson from Stepmate Studios joins us. Gentlemen, welcome to you both. I'd like to start by talking about the cost of living. Now, every now and then you come across something at such a huge shock you can't believe it. I mean, it's bad enough that you're now paying $6 for a coffee. But I want to talk fish, Tim and Mark. I want to talk particularly flathead fillets. In a Melbourne market today, $75.45 a kilo. But wait, there's more. I had a look at the King George Whiting, being a South Australian favourite of mine. Mm. How much do you reckon fillets of King George Whiting are? $145.50 a kilo, Tim. I mean, you don't get fish out where you live, I know, because there's no ocean out there, but $145 a kilo for whiting?
2: What are they making it out of these days? Is fish made out of saffron or something? I mean, the budget-minded family are now scraping together a meal of cocaine to get by. It is insane amounts of money. Living out where we do, even with all the freight that's involved and, you know, transport and freezing and so on, we still get flake in the major supermarkets here for around about $45 to $50 a kilo. So that, you know,
1: that's flake still, expensive.
2: It's still, I mean, flake used to be the standard fish. Yeah, exactly. It's gummy shark. It used to be the basic fish for fish and chips. Now, like everything else that used to be basic, it's extraordinarily elite and unaffordable. But that price for whiting is out of, that's insane.
1: Mark, they used to use flathead as bait. They used to catch flathead, chop it up and use it as bait.
3: Yeah, that's right. Now it's a financial asset.
1: Imagine how rich Rex Hunt would be.
3: Yeah, exactly. I'm thinking about getting a couple of kilos and chucking it under the mattress, storing it away for some intergenerational wealth, mate.
1: Rex would be a multi-millionaire. Look, it was an upmarket market, I must admit, but anyway. Yep. Now, when I was a late teenager, Tim, the best-selling car, like you and I are similar age, was either a Commodore or a Falcon. Maybe if you were a bit minted, you'd get a Tirana or a Flash Valiant. Today, we've got to mark this down in our diaries. It's the end of the world. Tesla, the battery. Whenever I see one and someone's driving it, I say, get your battery out of my way. It is the best-selling car in Australia, Tim. Can you believe it?
2: I can believe it because things have been trending this way. And I've made my peace with it, Steve, because The more people who are buying Teslas, the less of them are buying certain vehicles from the late 90s and early 2000s that the secondhand market is not aware of yet. People who really know on this are keeping this under our hats. There are certain vehicles that are available for under sometimes 15 grand that will go for 500,000 kilometres, and we don't want anyone else to buy them. Go ahead and spend 80 to 150 grand on a Tesla. Go nuts. As long as we can have our cars for around about 20 grand, it'll last for the rest of our lives.
1: Tim's got a couple of 1989 Commodores in a hayshed up there under a car.
3: I like your thinking, mate. I love it.
1: What are we going to do, though, on a serious note? I mean, these things have an end life, like your Apple phone. At some point, Apple starts turning your phone off, so you have to go and buy a new one, don't they? That happens all the time.
3: Yep.
1: You can't hear or it doesn't ring properly or it goes dark.
2: Yep.
1: Well, Tesla will start doing the same thing with the battery cars. What are we going to do with all the used batteries when we have to dispose of them?
3: Well, it's a good question, mate. And not a single one of the stakeholders is asking it. Not the government, not the greenies pushing it, not the manufacturers, no one. And at this point, the only upside, literally the only upside I've got, is that they'll be the only thing you'll see that are going to be free of charge.
1: The great thing, Tim, of course, is that the best-selling car wasn't a BYD. You know what that stands for, don't you, Tim?
2: Burn your driveway is one of the more, that's one of the more acceptable variations. That is actually
1: the real thing. You
2: make a good point because at least it isn't Chinese. And when you talk about vehicles being turned off, it might not be just because they're out of date. It might be if they're Chinese manufactured vehicles, there might be a more malevolent impulse behind turning those vehicles off.
1: We can't even leave our batteries that charge our golf carts at the golf club anymore because they're going to burn the joint down because they catch fire. I mean, how many of these battery fires are we going to end up having? It's just going to be the cheaper the Chinese vehicle, I presume, the more risk there is of a battery fire.
2: Well, this is, again, you know, we're talking about making peace with the idea of EVs. Golf buggies are EVs. That they've got a home. They've got a place in the world. Just not maybe not running between capital cities or towing anything or doing duty that's above and beyond perhaps, you know, running the kids to school and so on. So, you know, there is a place for them. It's driving middle-aged blokes around playing golf. How about that?
1: Yeah. Mark, you and I think it seems like we're having a bit of a nostalgia night tonight, but
3: yeah.
1: Alcohol taxes, the taxes on alcohol, it's going the way of cigarettes. And we've seen what's happened with the fire bombings in Melbourne, the cigarette shops being blown up. Sad news today that Lion Nathan have shut down the Bogues Brewery in Launceston in Tasmania. I mean, we should be wearing black armbands tonight.
3: We should, mate. We
1: Bogues
3: should.
1: Beer.
3: I know. It's the most un-Australian. It's almost by definition the most un-Australian thing that you can do is to do that. But it's also now people are going to start bootlegging their own alcohol. The same with the ciggies. Everyone's just making...
1: Well, that's happening in vodka
3: market
1: already, I suspect.
3: 100%.
1: Yeah, I suspect. Yeah, now, Tim, I reckon some of those fires in Melbourne, I mean, there was a warehouse with $3 million worth of alcohol in it. Got firebombed. And I mean, of course, the kids who allegedly did it are out on bail again now and able to go on some sort of work order that, you know, even though they've destroyed $3 million worth. But we've seen with tobacco use, there was statistics out today that show that smoking and vaping has gone right through the roof. Because what's the government done has made it so expensive to buy real ones that we get the fake ones and they're so cheap that people go, gee, that's a good idea. I might take up smoking.
2: It's like living in the 1920s instead of the 2020s. This is like back in the Prohibition days. It's all gangsters and Prohibition and alcohol wars and other drugs and, you know, things mysteriously catching on fire like EVs. I mean, you put it all together, alcohol, cigarettes and EVs, it's a wonder that Melbourne's even able to get a standing building going with all the fires that must be blazing around. It's terrible.
1: It's a wonderful place to live and the opposition is so hopeless, they're not even a shoo-in to win the election, which is even more unbelievable. One Nation, on the other hand, are going to do very well in that election. I'm not a chewer of marijuana gummies. You'd be surprised by that, I know.
3: I'm shocked. I'm genuinely shocked. Yeah.
1: Tim's probably shocked. But in New South Wales, they wheeled out Andrew Johns today, the rugby league legend, for a media conference with the Premier Chris Minns to tell us all that motorists using medicinal cannabis will no longer be automatically penalised in New South Wales when they're pulled over for a drug test. Now, I spoke to someone in this building who does use medicinal marijuana today, and then he told me that it knocks him over so badly he can barely walk. He's going to be driving if he's in New South Wales. How does that work?
3: Well, I think the horse has already bolted on the whole medicinal marijuana thing. So my thing is you just need to test for impairment. It's the idea if you had a beer a couple of days ago, you should be able to drive today. That's not a problem. So I don't know how we test for impairment, but we need to. I don't know if you hold a Mars bar out instead of a breather, you hold a Mars bar out. If there's a chomp taken out of it, that means you can't drive. You're too impaired when it comes to medical marijuana. I have no idea, but we've got to do something.
1: Tim, I heard someone from the Make Marijuana Legal Party, which exists here in the state apparently. And
3: doing
1: when
3: very
1: the
3: well.
1: When the talkback presenter said, "Look, this is a slippery slope. Once we do this, it's going to then be legalised in all sorts of different ways in all sorts of different markets." That's absolutely correct. I mean, you go anywhere in the United States now, walk down the street in New York and you nearly get knocked out by marijuana smoke. You don't have to buy it. You just inhale it as you're walking along the street.
2: And it is not a great smell. The aromatics involved in marijuana are repellent. But just on the point about America and testing for impairment, we've all seen in clips and news clips and so on and movies, American cops do test for impairment with alcohol. It's like, you know, can you walk in a straight line, touch your finger or touch your nose with your finger while your eyes are closed? A friend of mine in the US used to practice while he was drinking. He would practice saying the alphabet backwards so that when he got pulled over drunk driving, it would be easier for him to remember the exact sequence of letters. So there's different things. The other thing I'd say is with the marijuana people saying that there's no issue with impairment while driving, why are you smoking it? If there's no point to marijuana, if it isn't giving you some sort of impairment or, i.e., you know, some sort of drug-induced
3: point,
2: what's the point of driving, mate? So I don't get it. They're killing their own argument.
1: there is a medical use for marijuana. I mean, Andrew Johns, who was, you know, one of the greatest rugby league players of all time, he takes a gummy every night before he goes to sleep because of his back pain. So he can't get to sleep without it. So I guess we need to say that, yes, medicinal marijuana is an okay thing, but I don't think you should necessarily be driving with it.
3: Absolutely. And that's what I mean. We have to be testing for some level of impairment. It just doesn't make sense because it's not even a danger, because most people just say you just drive really slow. But that's just as bad.
1: Well, yes, there's a bit of weaving going on.
3: Yeah.
1: A bit of slowness as well. Well, New South Wales has done it. I can imagine that the socialist state of Victoria won't be very far behind, because they see a bad idea, they always try and embrace it. Tim and Mark, good on you, boys. Thanks very much for joining us.
3: Thanks, mate.
1: Peter Credlin's coming up at the top of the hour after the break. The issue tomorrow, well, it's going to be housing again, I think. Stick around for Peter. She's up next.
0: Sky News will be back after this short break.

0: Peter Krablin, live on Sky News Australia.
1: Good evening. Welcome to the program. It's been great having Steve Price in the studio, hasn't it? Here's what's coming up tonight on Krablin. The political shift happening in Victoria, nowhere is it more evident than in Jacinta Allen's own seat of Bendigo East. Now, I was there just the other day, and I've got some very interesting information to give you about the bloke that's working to boot her out of Parliament and what the locals have said to me. They reckon he can do it. We'll get you that in a moment. Plus, a proposal to broadcast the Islamic call to prayer over loudspeakers in a Sydney suburb. Fierce community backlash, but it's not just about the noise. We'll speak to an expert about what's really driving the concern. Plus, the fallout from that shocking death of teenager Henry Newark. Anger continuing to grow. Could it lead to a political and cultural reckoning in the UK? We'll see. Nigel Farage is also taking on the BBC over what he says was misreporting about his comments. And Labor's tax grab sails through the lower house. No surprises. Labor's got the numbers there. But grilling in the Senate's exposed a government that's struggling to explain its own legislation.
2: Was there a rushed process for these tax reforms?
3: It was a busy budget session, you know, like it always is.
2: So, yes, it was a rushed process.
3: No, I'm not saying that.
1: We'll stay with that issue because there was a whole lot of noise in the Parliament today as Labor rammed through the lower house legislation that will dramatically reshape the Australian tax system with particular emphasis on property taxes and capital gains. Now, something, of course, they repeatedly said that prior to the election they would not do. But they lied and they did it anyway.
4: Can you rule out any changes to negative gearing and capital gains tax?
5: Yes. How hard is it for the 50th time?
6: Negative gearing is off the table.
5: Yeah, it's off the table.
1: Lie, lie, lie. Not that the Parliament can use that word after it was banned by the Speaker, of course. Something that I know just angers Australians. As we saw in the Sky News Pulse poll yesterday, voter remorse, so people regretting voting for Labor, well, that is growing. And the Prime Minister has a woeful 60% disapproval vote now. People don't trust him. First that lie to cut your power bill and now this hit to housing. Now, what is striking is just how immediately the budget has hit the property sector. Auction clearance rates, well, they're down. Confidence is shot. And reports today, as I warned would happen, investors now forced into new builds, competing with first home buyers who traditionally buy into an entry-level apartment or a house and land package out in the suburbs. Worse still has been that fall in house values. Now, when our home is by and large, at least for most of us, our biggest asset, any wonder people are worried, as they should be. Because this government's financially illiterate. It doesn't understand the sectors that it's regulating. And the longer that Labor's in charge, the more risk we have of economic downturn. As the GDP numbers yesterday confirmed, productivity is weak and our economic growth is just 0.3% for the March quarter. It's only being propped up by record high migration. But don't worry, says the boss of the ACTU, if things keep slowing down, you just go to work 5 days, 3 days, but we'll pay you five. Pay you five, says business, and all those public servants too. They've got no understanding in Canberra that if workers don't work 5 days, well, business can't afford to pay them to sit at home. Now, what's shocking about this legislation today is the way that Labor has handled it. Because what they have done is hit a new low.
7: But tricky Labor, this tricky Treasurer, has deliberately tied these measures to its toxic taxes. Ramming this legislation through the Parliament without sufficient scrutiny is an act of political expediency, an act of political bastardry, Mr. Speaker.
1: When I worked in Parliament House, Jim Chalmers was a staffer like me. Now, he was Wayne Swan's chief of staff at the time. And can I tell you this? He was never regarded as much of a policy brain. Indeed, quite the opposite. He was and still has a career built on spin and getting the numbers to get him a seat. In that respect, I guess he's been successful. The problem, though, for our country today is that this political operator, this former staff, is now the treasurer. And he's got legislation through the lower house this afternoon that gives him extraordinary powers. Now, the bill that went through the parliament, at least the lower house, it's still got to get through the Senate, is basically a bill full of blanks, where the detail gets filled in by him down the track, when it suits him. With what? Well, we still don't know. And with unbelievable arrogance, not one bit of what he puts in requires him to go back to the parliament and to seek authorisation for those changes. Now, the fact that it requires all of the fact that Labor requires all of these details to be filled in later tells you two things. The first, Labor doesn't want you to know what's in the bill, hence the absence of detail. And the second, that these changes are so rushed that even if Labor was forced to put the detail in, most of it's not even been worked out, so they can't put it in to legislate it. That's the problem. Households and businesses will now be subject to heavy fines from the tax office if they fail to follow laws that the government hasn't even decided yet. Households and businesses are having their financial lives turned upside down over laws that the government swore it would not change but did, and yet still can't tell us exactly what they are in proper detail. Any wonder that even one-time supporters are demanding they call an election.
8: The capital gains tax, if I had have known they were going to do that, I wouldn't have voted for them. I voted for Elbow and Chalmers. They didn't have a mandate for changing capital gains tax. It's now the highest in the world. No one is going to want to invest in Australia. Doing the bumbling, fumbling, idiotic responses when questioned this week by both Elbow and Chalmers and every other minister in that stupid government just solidified the fact we need another election.
1: There you go. All right, just staying with housing. And the minister who refuses to admit that the price of your home going up in value is a good thing. Well, it is a good thing, but she doesn't want to say that. In question time, Labor's Claire O'Neill was asked about the government's 5% home deposit scheme and the fact that there are now 51,000 foreigners accessing taxpayer support to buy their first home. Listen to this question from Queensland Liberal Henry Pike.
9: Can the minister confirm the Albanese Labor government has acted as a guarantor for 51,000 non-citizens to buy their first home?
1: There you go, that's the question. Now, here's the minister's response, and in it, you're going to hear an admission that I don't think she even realised she made.
10: 250,000 people around this country have the keys to their first home because our government backed in their aspiration.
1: All right, did you hear that? Did you pick it up? Pick up the admission? O'Neill saying there that there's now some 250,000 people on this taxpayer-funded scheme to part cover a new home deposit, meaning if there's 50,000 of them are foreigners, that's one in five people that you as a taxpayer are supporting who are not even Australian citizens. Now, I'm with the opposition on this one. I don't care how long you've been in Australia, why you are here or what visa class you are on, but unless you are a citizen, you should not get the special benefits that citizenship confers. After all, when you become an Australian citizen, you make a commitment to this country. And so why should taxpayers have to make a financial commitment to anyone that doesn't make a commitment to our country? Why? Claire O'Neill and Labor, they live in a bubble if they don't think this matters out in the real world. It does, and poll after poll tells them that, if only they were prepared to listen. It has been a busy fortnight. Of course, we've had the House sitting for 2 weeks. We've had the Senate running its estimates. That's up now. Next time you'll see them, they'll both be sitting together and those bills will be pushed through the upper house, those tax bills. Let's get the headlines now, though, to wrap up the fortnight. Sky News political reporter Cam Redden.
11: Good evening. Labor's tax reform bill has cleared its first hurdle, having passed the House of Representatives. The matter was resolved in the affirmative.
7: Ramming this legislation through the parliament without sufficient scrutiny is an act of political expediency, an act of political bastardry, Mr. Speaker.
12: We are actually being asked to vote on this legislation knowing that it likely doesn't represent the intended final operation of these reforms.
13: That's because the government is still consulting on a range of possible changes, including through a Senate inquiry process, which will hold public hearings within a fortnight.
7: The Coalition is voting against tax cuts once again.
13: Parliament's newest member has had his first crack at question time.
11: Give the call to the Honourable Member for Farrer.
14: Yeah. Thank you, Mr. Speaker. My question is to the Minister of Defence. Has the Department of Defence provided any formal input into the review of the 2007 Water Act?
15: Well, I thank the member for his inaugural question.
13: Cameron Redden, Sky News, Canberra.
1: All right, no surprises that that legislation, as Cam just said, through the House. Of course, they've got the numbers. The real fight's now in the Senate. And I have to say, in Senate estimates this week, Labor and the bureaucrats, well, they've not covered themselves in glory. First up, it was the Treasury Secretary who couldn't say what modelling had been done.
16: But Mansa, have you actually modelled this? Have you got something quantitative?
17: There is really mixed empirical evidence about whether changes to tax arrangements, such as capital gains tax.
16: Can I just get a clue? We've only got 5 minutes to go. I'm just struggling a little. Sorry, Secretary. Have you modelled? Have you estimated the impact of these tax changes, the big ones, capital gains, negative gearing, trusts, on productivity?
17: So we have assessed that these would move the system towards an allocation of capital which is more consistent with where economic returns would suggest that investment should take place.
16: Do these tax changes materially reduce personal income tax rates for Australians?
17: So these tax changes reduce personal income taxes for most Australians in relation to the Working Australian Tax Offset,
16: yes,
17: and the instant deduction.
1: All right, that's just blather. That's public servants' blather to obscure the facts. Then there was this from the Finance Minister, Katie Gallagher.
2: Was there a rushed process for these tax reforms?
3: It was a busy budget session, you know, like it always is.
2: So, yes, it was a rushed process.
3: No, I'm not saying that.
1: Look at her flick through her notes. I mean, she's the one who couldn't tell you whether the budget savings were net savings or gross savings. They are not across the brief. Joining me now for the wrap-up of that fortnight, as I said, One Nation Chief of Staff James Ashby and Sky contributor Carolee Katsimbardis. Well, James, you know, you and I have sat through a lot of these estimate hearings. Mm-hmm. They've had a shocker of the last fortnight. But a lot of this, they are deliberately obtuse. They do not want to give us the detail, perhaps because they don't want us to know what they would have put in these bills. But I don't actually think they've got them ready to even legislate properly.
18: No, the blame game has begun. Treasury want those guys to take the blame, and the government want those guys to take the blame. No one's prepared to stick their hand up and say, yeah, we're responsible for what has been passed through Parliament today. Meanwhile, Anthony Albanese has sold $5 million, three properties over the recent years. Now, if my stockbroker did that, he'd be done for insider trading, because he would know very well that he, you know, if he had done the wrong thing, knowing full well that a company that he had shares in was about to plummet, or changes were going to take place, he'd be done for insider trading. And here we've got a Prime Minister who has sold off these investment properties, $5 million worth, and he's not going to be subjected to these changes to capital gains tax or anything else that this government had brought in. He knew very well what he was going to do down the track, and he safeguarded his own self-fortune while putting everybody else who tried to get ahead just that little bit further, Peter. He's put them under the bus. And meanwhile, he's thrown everyone else under the bus as well, even Treasury.
1: They think they're too clever by half, Carolee, because they've put the nasties, the CGT and property tax changes, in the same bit of legislation where people get the $250 sort of tax break per annum. I mean, it's, what, 60 cents a day, but nonetheless, they've put the two measures together. They really should be in two separate bills, but they put them all together, and they think they're tricky because at night most of the commercial TVs will run the headline that, you know, the Coalition, the Liberals and One Nation voted against these tax breaks, but they actually voted against the terrible tax hikes. But the government, you know, beautiful on the politics, terrible on the policy.
19: Definitely. Look, I think that when you've got both sides of politics, people from all sides that are actually disagreeing, it shows that these are terrible, toxic taxes, and there needs to be an open Senate inquiry to get to the bottom of it. Because as you said, they're just hoping on a headline that it will all get through. The bottom line is they've lied to the Australian people. I don't care what Milton Dick, the Speaker, may classify as a lie or not. They didn't take this to an election. This is not what Australians have actually voted for, and it's not going to make life any better for younger Australians or older Australians. There are some horrific things that they've done, and no, it doesn't give them a mandate to just ram through a whole heap of things. So I think a good open Senate inquiry will at least uncover a lot of what's going on.
1: Labor thinks you're pretty cruel on those non-citizens who are accessing a taxpayer-funded deposit scheme that you and the Liberals are somehow hate migrants. But I think most Australians out there would say, if you haven't signed up to be an Australian citizen, well, you don't get to sign yourself up to our welfare or taxpayer support either. I mean, one in five, James, revealed by Claire O'Neill today in Question Time, is accessing this scheme, one in five, and they don't even have Australian citizenship.
18: No, look, I will say there are 1.2 million thereabouts people who are permanent residents in this country. In other words, you know, they've been given the permanent residency to stay here. The next step is obviously citizenship. They've just got to go through that process. But for these people, some of these people have been sitting in no man's land with that permanent residency status now for a couple of decades. I know of plenty of POMs that come out here 30, 40 years ago and are still only permanent residents, but they've never taken that oath. And I think you can't be half pregnant. You either want to be Australian, therefore go through the process, and therefore you can enjoy the spoils of what we as taxpayers and the government are putting forward. Maybe we've got to put a time limit on what the process is. It's like I've often said, it's like engagement.
1: Well, I like that idea.
18: The next step is marriage. The next step is marriage. And if you're not prepared to make the full commitment, well, I'm sorry, you might as well call it off. I think put a time limit on that on that permanent residency. You either commit to this country, otherwise do not get the benefits of Medicare and everything else that comes with it.
1: Let's go to the One Nation poll, Carolee. Women, wealthy and city voters, so the so-called progressives, and are all moving One Nation's way. There's been a huge jump, actually, in relation to women, from 6% to 24%. Now, I have to say, if you look at where these seats are falling, the Teals should be worried. But I'll also make the broader point. You know, Pauline Hanson hasn't gone out there and announced all these special policies for women, because you and I, Carolee, as you know, we argue that women want the same things as the men do. We want a good economy. We want national security. We haven't had to be tempted with a policy with a pink cover on it to get our vote. They look at Pauline, they see consistency, they see strength, they see resilience. You know, maybe that's what's getting them over the line. But this will be worrying those Teals, let me tell you.
19: Well, the bottom line is Pauline has been, as she has been for 30 years, but women are actually realising that what she's saying is actually true. And I think the display by the Sex Discrimination Commissioner, Anna Cody, the other day, just showed how ridiculous it has now been. A lot of these women have daughters, they have nieces. They're actually aware that women are being eradicated in society because of all this murkiness about this gender transition and all these rights and trans and everything. And women are just being completely written out of it. And so no wonder when you've got somebody like Pauline, she's a mum herself, she speaks plain language, she's also an aunt, when she actually says what most women have identified with for 20 years, then what can you say? And I know that Julia Gillard has been in an article article going on and on about her misogyny speech, etc., that woman's got a real hide because she effectively wrote women out of the Sex Discrimination Act. And I'm actually fed up of reading about that one-line trick pony of the misogyny, and she never experienced sexism or misogyny till she was Prime Minister. You know what? The issue that needs to be said is what she said. There will never be a carbon tax under the government I lead. If all she's got to hang her hat on is that ridiculous line that she said that was deflection away from a dreadful government that she led, then I'm a monkey's uncle. Mm-hmm. And I'll just add one more thing. She actually professes this love and admiration for Barack Obama. She needs to go back to history. In 2011, the withdrawal from Iraq of Barack Obama led to the security vacuum which allowed ISIS to flourish, and the 2015 nuclear deal with Iran has actually paved the way for all the issues that are here and that Trump is trying to clear up.
1: James Ashby and I were insiders to that whole misogyny speech. I think at another time, James, you and I might just have a bit of a chat. James Ashby and I were insiders to that whole misogyny speech. I think at another time, James, you and I might just have

0: Of, you know, this green dream as well, net zero has driven things as well. And I agree with Carolee in the sense that it is the mums, as well as the dads, that are concerned about their young daughters in school, where boys are entering girls' toilets, where men are entering women's sport, and this whole ideology that's been taught at universities and beyond, even in the workplace, particularly in government workspaces and the ABC. It's concerning. Mm-hmm. And women are now starting to, you know, prick their ears and go, hang on a second, this is not right. What happened to the promises that this government made where they said things would get cheaper under them? And there's been less transparency and you can't speak out against it. That's what's concerning women. And they're really terrified about the future for their young children themselves.
1: And the Prime Minister better be careful. Women don't like blokes who lie to us. Like, that's what's got a lot of women's backs up. Absolutely, that lie. I'll leave it there. Have a lovely weekend. I have a long weekend, actually. King's birthday this weekend. We'll see you both next week. Now to the reignited debate playing out in Sydney's West. Considerable backlash over a plan to broadcast the Islamic call to prayer over loudspeakers from the Lakemba Mosque. It would be played, they say, for around 15 minutes at lunchtime. The plan's been knocked back once, but the mosque organisers, well, they've come back and repercharged it. Here to discuss the ins and outs, Associate Professor Peter Curti, Director of Culture, Prosperity and the Civil Society Program at the think tank, the Centre for Independent Studies. And you've also, as you know, Peter, I want my audience to understand, you've really written extensively about the role of religion and social cohesion. So that's, I think, right. You are the man to speak to about this. This isn't just a planning dispute, is it? It isn't just a barney about noise. What's driving the concern?
2: I think the concern is about this. It's not about the noise, and I don't think it's about whether Muslims have the right to pray. We have religious freedom in this country, and Muslims are, of course, free to pray, as are any other religious people. This is about turning a public space, a secular public space, into an extension of the mosque, because what the call to prayer, the Adhan, effectively does is project Islamic teaching into the public square so that people who are passing by, who don't necessarily want to hear these doctrinal statements, will have to hear them. And that's what it is. I think it's crossing the threshold from the private to the public.
1: Okay, well, they'll come back and say, how's it any different than church bells coming out of an Anglican or Catholic cathedral in the centre of town?
2: Well, there are plenty of people who don't like the sound of church bells. That's the first thing that has to be said. But I think the difference is this, that church bells are not verbal. They are used to signal time, the passage of time, and summon worshippers to prayer, not by any kind of verbal content, but simply by the sound of ringing to alert them that time has come. Now, the Adhan, by contrast, is a verbal summons to prayer, and it contains doctrinal content, which is then projected right out into the public space, effectively extending what we might call the liturgical space of the mosque beyond the walls of the mosque into that public space. And I have to say that if churches decided they wanted to mount speakers and have sermons projected out into Railway Square in Sydney or wherever churches are located, I would object to that as well.
1: Yeah, I was going to ask you that. That would be probably the neatest parallel. In the call to prayer, I obviously don't speak Arabic. What are some of the statements? Can you tell us what is said in that call to prayer?
2: Well, I don't speak Arabic either, but the call to prayer contains declarations about the might and the power of God, about the duty of Muslims to pray, and a reminder of that duty. But essentially, I think it is a call. It is a reminder of the place of God in the life of in the lives of individual Muslims, and a reminder to them that they need to come and pray and they need to give thanks to God.
1: I think it's a concern people have about halal food. Either if you're a Muslim and you want to adhere to halal food or kosher food, if you're a Jew, fine. But I don't like it, and a lot of Australians don't like to hit the supermarket and find that every bit of meat you're going to pick up has got a halal certification on it as well. I guess, you know, I go back to the situation last year. I was in Gibraltar, and as people know, it's the edge of Europe and it faces Africa, where obviously Islam comes from. And there was a large Christian church at the edge of Gibraltar.

0: And the Saudis then funded an enormous mosque and deliberately built to be much taller than the church, so that the last thing a European would see would be a mosque as they crossed the water. And the first thing an Islamic person from Africa would see is a mosque on the land of Europe. We see around the world, we see particularly in the UK and France now, mass Islamic prayer in the streets, out the front of Christian churches. What's that about, Peter?
1: Well, that doesn't happen in Australia, I think, but I've certainly seen footage of events like that in London. I think commandeering the public space on a regular basis is not appropriate. Now, at certain times of the year, some Christians march through the streets. They have a procession through the streets. This might happen on Palm Sunday, the beginning of the week before Easter. Many Christians take part in those sorts of processions. But that happens once a year. It's occasional. It's not a regular feature. I think it's okay for religious people to gather in public spaces on an occasional basis for worship. But I don't think it's appropriate to commandeer, either in physical terms or in terms of the sound that's projected, that space, which is a secular and free space. Religious freedom doesn't mean the freedom to commandeer the public space, the space that you and I and other Australians share. That religious freedom is about the freedom to worship and to order one's lives according to the principles of one's religious belief. I think the question is about whether or not that extends beyond the walls of the mosque or the church or the synagogue and takes over a public space which needs to be neutral.
0: I will say we did see a feature of the Islamic prayer in those pro-Palestinian marches and protests in Sydney at one stage, and police went to move them on and they argued that they were praying and there were claims of Islamophobia in relation to the movement by police. And I remember that at the time, and the Premier was backing in the police. Just quickly, you think they're likely to get this up? I mean, they're pushing again hard. They were told no. They're back again. What's your thought?
1: It's hard to know. It depends what the political mood around Lukemba is and what the council, what vested interests the council takes into account. It's hard to know. It could be that local businesses and residents are persuaded that this is not an issue. I would prefer not to see speakers on minarets in Australia. But at the end of the day, of course, it's for the council to make its own decision about that. But if it does make a decision in favour of speakers on minarets, it will set a precedent and we will see this happening elsewhere.
0: I'll leave it there, Peter Curdie. Thank you.
1: Thanks.
0: There you go. We'll stay across that issue. Of course, after the break, we're going to Bendigo, a popular local publican's making his mark on the campaign already. He's taking on the Premier and he's scaring her so much that she's hit the street door knocking. She hasn't done that for a while. We'll meet the lion killer, or the would-be lion killer, Andrew Lethlean, coming up.
2: Sky News will be back after this short break.

0: Sky News will be back after this short break.
1: Right, more alarming allegations made in court. They are claims in relation to the Melbourne ISIS woman and the claim about sexual slavery. I'll get you something on that in a moment. And also to the alarming but not so surprising crime stats that put Melbourne at the very top of a dubious list. We'll get to that in a moment. But now to the fight facing the Victorian Premier Jacinta Allen, not just to retain government in November, but actually just to hold on to her own seat of Bendigo East. Now, Labor's held that seat for two decades, but now locals say time's up, very frustrated they are, over a series of failures and broken promises. I travelled to Bendigo last Friday to see firsthand whether the momentum against Allen's real and what it could mean for Labor's popularity across country Victoria. In the old gold rush city of Bendigo, a political battle is underway, and it'll shape Victoria's November state election well before polling day. That's because Bendigo was Premier Jacinta Allen's hometown, and after 26 years, it looks like locals are ready to show her the door, meaning there's already talk she could be dumped, so dire are Labor's polling numbers. Enter the would-be lion killer, popular local publican Andrew Lethlean, who's standing against her. A second-time National Party candidate, Lethlean almost won Bendigo's federal seat with a massive 10% swing to him last year. And now he's got the Premier in his sights. Taking her on in her seat of Bendigo East, that she's held since 1999, when she entered state parliament at just 25 years of age. Jacinta Allen has been a professional politician as long as Lethlean's owned pubs. And he says she's lost touch with the real world, with the people of this regional community who are fed up with her Melbourne-centric style of governing. And he points to rising crime, soaring cost of living pressures, and struggling local businesses as all signs that she just doesn't get it. This seat, Bendigo East, at the state elections, the same sort of margin, 10%. You get the same number you got last year, you'll win this seat, and the Premier won't have a job.
2: That's the plan. That's definitely the plan, I think, from beating Jacinta's point of view. If we're going to win government, we need to get rid of her first and then get a change of government.
1: This is a very different race. It's clear the state government is on the nose, but are they on the nose enough to turf out a local girl who has been there for some time?
2: 27 years Jacinta's been here. Mm-hmm. We're heading towards a $200 billion debt, mm-hmm. $10 billion a year in interest alone. That just goes to show to me, and I hope for the whole community, that the government can't manage money. This interest alone, we're missing out on so many essential services just through the poor management and poor money management of this government. And it's a frustrating for me.
1: So you're a businessman. This is not how you'd run a business, is it?
2: If I ran a business like that, the doors would be closed and I'd be shut up shop.
1: But as much as Andrew Lethlean says he's ready for the fight, it's what locals are telling me that really counts.
3: Enough's enough, you know. People have had it. I used to be a Labor supporter. Never again. I've seen the change in how they used to treat blue-collar workers as their pride and joy. We're nothing now. All we do is go out and pay more tax to try and cover their mistakes in Parliament.
1: So beyond crime, beyond the economy, what other issues weigh on your mind?
3: Well, the future for my kids, you know. We can't live in this much debt and think we're going to leave them something. At the moment, we're just leaving paupers.
1: What are the sort of the top three or four issues? What are they raising with you that's going to change their vote come November?
4: The debt is number one, which we talk about all the time, but it means so much. Like, from a small business owner, like, we want a fair share, so the debt's number one, so we need change there, but we need someone who actually takes action and doesn't talk rubbish all the time.
3: There's more immigrants coming in, taking jobs. We've lost a hell of a lot of apprentices and all that. Like here in Bendigo, we used to have the railway workshops.
1: Yeah.
3: We'd put out apprentices. The Water Commission, we used to have apprentices. We had apprentices in all industries here in Bendigo. It's all gone. All finished. And we've got to get that back. Keep our kids here, teach them more, learn them more, and how to make a living and be happy.
5: Yeah, I think Victoria has enough of the Labor government. I mean, I've come to them from a country where there's been right-leaning governments, and it has been doing much better than what we are facing here in Victoria. So I think we do need a positive change.
6: Jacinta, I think it's time to resign. You've had a fair crack at it. You weren't elected, so it's time to go. Go while you can.
7: There's no beer at all if you vote for Labor.
8: I wouldn't vote for Labor if you give me a keg.
1: Sometimes I forget that the Premier lives in the country because this is a government that doesn't seem to listen to regional people.
2: Yeah, I think, and I keep going on and on and on about this city-centric government, and as I keep saying, 25% of people live in the regions, we get 12% of the investment, and all the blowouts of these major big builds in Melbourne mm-hmm. are hurting the regional towns. And this fair share that the Nationals and the Coalition have agreed to, 25% of the investment will come to the regions because we've got 25% of the population.
1: The Premier was out on the hustings door knocking recently, which tells me she mustn't do it very often. She must be concerned if she's door knocking.
2: I was a little bit surprised. I think any good politician would be knocking on doors because they want some feedback for a start. Mm. And I knock on a lot of doors. But I must admit, the feedback I get from most of the doors I knock on is that people are sick and tired of this government. They understand that they can't manage money and they want change. So, you know, I just need to prove to everyone that I'm going to make sure that we get a fair share for the regions and I'm the right person for the job.
1: But let's leave the final word to the woman who knows Andrew Lethlean best, his mum.
9: Do you think he's crazy wanting to go into politics?
10: Oh, I think he'd be excellent. So not because he's my son, but I know he would be excellent.
1: He's born and bred from Bendigo. It's a real fight up there. And I have to say there was a real mood for change on the ground. It is worth noting a comment that someone made there. She was not elected. And that's true. Remember, at the last state election in 2022, Daniel Andrews won. And then he manufactured that changeover to Jacinta Allen. So just like Joan Kerner came in from Kane, faced the electorate and lost, could that be her fate? If she lasts that long, there's a lot of chatter around Melbourne, around Spring Street, that they are going to dump her as leader before November. I also want to mention for everyone in Bendigo, you can watch this, obviously, and you probably are on the website. You are still waiting for your Sky News coverage to come back to the region because that transmission tower was knocked out by the Harcourt fires in January. I wonder whether the government's going to fix it. Do they want Sky News going to Bendigo? Well, we'll see, won't we? We'll see. All right, after the break, we'll get into those crime stats. More cars stolen in Melbourne than any other capital city combined.
0: Sky News will be back after this short break.

0: Welcome back. Coming up, the heated call between Donald Trump and Benjamin Netanyahu, and that latest update out of the Melbourne courts in relation to one of the alleged ISIS-linked women. But now to the stunning crime stats in Victoria, cementing its status as the car theft capital of the country. Insurers are paying out more than $243 million, or close to $28,000 an hour, to cover stolen vehicle claims more than every other state combined. This is Victoria. It's a sorry, sorry story. And joining me now to discuss a former Victorian homicide detective, Charlie Bezina. Yeah, we were just talking, tell my audience, we're just talking in the break. On every single measure, whether it's violent crime, machete attacks, home invasions, car thefts, you know, government corruption, Victoria's just wearing the gold medal of incompetence.
1: And that's the big fear. And that's the whole situation. It's been ignored for so long by this government, and that's a big issue. And everyone falls back to the police. You know, look at the building corruption. The police, that's a matter for the police, not IBAC. And on we go. Always excuse. And they can always throw the penalties, all these great penalties, but you cannot dictate to a judge what he does or she does in the court. And that'll never happen.
0: So. And that's the problem, isn't it? Right. The police are on the beat, those police that we've got. We know we need more. And we know we need these empty stations open. But it doesn't matter how many they seem to arrest. They front the magistrate's court, or they front the county court and Supreme Court. And there's just this watering down against clear evidence. You know, even when they're convicted, the sentences aren't matching the crime.
1: Yeah, very much. It was interesting. I saw an insurance guy from Canberra was interviewed this morning on Nine, and he said exactly that. Why is Queensland winning the war? Is because they are inflicting the penalties and consequences. So it's a no-brainer.
0: So that's what Victoria must do if it's going to turn this
1: 100%.
0: Tide.
1: Yeah. Right across the board, with all the aspects of the crime factions that we've now got that we're going to cover off on, it falls back to penalties. Mm-hmm. Coppers are getting flogged, they're getting them to the court, and out they go. And that, you know, the morale, they're not retaining police officers, so it's an ongoing compounding ripple effect right across the board onto the community. And when you say the insurance companies are paying out, well, they're not paying out, we are.
0: Yeah, we are. And our premiums are going up in Victoria compared to other states. Hey, just when you're talking about crime gangs, obviously we've had the tobacco wars in Melbourne and the, you know, fire bombings and the associated harm with that. These statistics that say that 80% of vapes and tobacco and cigarettes are now coming from the illegal market, only 20% of smokers are buying the legal stuff over the counter. Well, that's just fueling a massive financial gain to these gangs. And of course, now the allegation is they're moving into nightclubs about alcohol, illegal alcohol. And also cocaine and other drugs.
1: Yeah, very much so, like prohibition. Yeah. The whole situation we've got there, the black market is flourishing. Like you said, 80%, they're buying the illicit tobacco. And again, the eye off the ball by this government, they initially said, okay, they didn't have the power to shut these facilities down and prosecute them. They had 14 inspectors doing the state, and all they were doing was Coles, Woolworths, these weak targets, not going to the core of it because they had no resources, really.
0: Yep.
1: And again, relying on Victoria Police to do it. Well, it's a federal issue. It only becomes a state issue because they start burning places down, becomes a state problem, but it's a federal issue.
0: Yeah, they could fix it. Just quickly, New South Wales, front page of the papers today, Chris Minns is saying will allow you to have, not specified yet, but some level of cannabis in your system and drive a car. What do you think about this?
1: Well, again, it's a balance because at the end of the day, it's a health issue to a degree, but it's also a safety issue for you and I driving home one evening or wherever we may be, our family, and they are drug affected. You know, then you look at the further compounding issue you've got here in Victoria. They test for everything, but they don't test for cocaine.
0: Yeah, why is that, Charlie Bezina?
1: Well, I think it's because it's more professional drug, and that's where professionals are. They can test for drugs, and I've been on work sites where they test for cocaine on work sites. How the hell they can't test for drugs at a PBT?
0: Maybe there's some big unions or corrupt entities that are running around the cocaine market, and they're too scared to take them on.
1: And high professionals, exactly. Uh-huh. That's where the cocaine market is. It's not down here at gutter level, it's in the professional level, and are they being protected?
0: All right, well, they've got a test for impairment, if nothing else. Tom Bezina, thank you. All right, just before that break, Zainab Ahmed, one of the ISIS-linked women who was charged by police, has been alleged to have helped her father keep a sex slave who was repeatedly raped inside their home in Syria. Now, these claims are very serious. They were made today in court, in the Melbourne Magistrates Court, with police alleging the slave was taken to the Ahmed household and that she was purchased for just $10,000. While it's not claimed that Zainab Ahmed assaulted the woman, it is alleged that she ordered her to perform domestic duties and participated in, quote, the deprivation of her human rights. I'll continue to bring you more updates on that case and the others before the court. So right after the break, we'll look into again the death, the tragic death of British student Henry Novak. Are we getting a race reckoning in the UK? Nigel Farage is taking on the BBC, that's for sure. My international panel coming up.
2: Sky News will be back after this short break.

0: Sky News will be back after this short break.
1: All right, let's get into it now with my panel. It's the international panel. It's Thursday, of course. Sky News contributor Kosha Garda and the wonderful Michael Danby, who's with us, and a Labor man. We've just been talking in the break about AUKUS. We'll get to that in a moment. Let's just talk, if we can, both of you, about what's happened in the United Kingdom and this race reckoning, Michael. You look at that Ukrainian girl stabbed on the train in the United Kingdom, in the United States. You look at this. You look at all the politicians taking the knee for George Floyd. This is a powder keg in Britain at the moment.
2: Keir Starmer has handled this so badly. He should have got out front and said it was a dastardly thing, and he's going to re-educate the police. No wonder the white working class in the UK are in revolt, and you're going to vote for Farage Reform or even that other one, Restore or whatever they're called.
1: Let's have a look at some comments from Nigel Farage.
3: It is now clear to growing millions in this country that we're living under two-tier policing. The instructions that are given to police officers from police bosses are clear and written down in ink. It says you must treat different ethnic groups in different ways.
1: And what's disappointing, I think, is, and I've watched a lot of footage from the BBC, is they were verballing that initial response that he gave. Most of the commercial networks didn't carry it kosher. It had to go out online. Watched widely, as you'd expect it would be. I mean, they're not going to be able to shut down the Farage machine now. But pretending he said things he didn't say, that he was, you know, fueling white race riots and things like that. But as I said, it's a powder keg.
4: It is a powder keg. Thank goodness for the machine and social media now that they can't play that game, and these things are out there and they get outed, and you know, issuing a retraction is rare. He used the words cold rage, and they were trying to say it's white rage, and that's what they apologized, because the victim in this case is inconvenient to the narrative, as was Irina Zaritska, who you mentioned on the train in the US and others. So it doesn't fit in the narrative, so they're making up a narrative. But the problem is very, very deep, because it's on multiple layers. It's the policing. Why wasn't first aid administered? You know, that hopefully will be investigated, regardless of what the situation is. It's policing policy, if they have time to troll social media posts of people and jail them and not do this.
2: And the legacy media, because it was something raised because Elon Musk raised it from America on Twitter.
4: Right. Bizarre. And it's immigration and immigration policy as well, and sort of a two-tier justice system that seek people, just as an example, because that's a perpetrator here, they have a religious exemption to carry knives, while law-abiding citizens don't have that exemption.
1: And it wasn't the little ceremonial Sikh knife. It was a much bigger knife, but the family were involved in hiding evidence and things like that. So it's a broader cultural issue, isn't it?
4: Yeah, and just multi-layered. And once the trust is eroded on all those dimensions that we've talked about, it's very hard to build it back up. So it is a powder keg.
1: I'm going to be in Britain in a couple of weeks' time, and I'll take the temperature there. And obviously I'll be doing the show and reporting back to people here in Australia. This fiery call, frosty call, angry call, it's been called all of these things today between President Trump and Prime Minister Netanyahu, Michael. Give me your take on this.
2: Well, General Jack Keane's been on Fox day and night this last 2 days explaining to the American public that Hezbollah has fired 2,500 missiles into northern Israel. They're killing civilians, doctors, social workers, etc. I mean, the Israelis have their own problems and need to defend their people. All schools are cancelled in northern Israel. So there's a really big problem between Trump and Netanyahu, but the Israelis have legitimate issues. Can I use this occasion, Peter, to say I've just seen that our Foreign Minister, Penny Wong, has said to Senate Estimates that she agrees that some of the Australian flotilla people were raped by Israeli soldiers. I think that's a disgraceful and insightful claim. She wonders why there are bigotry and even terrorism in Australia. If she hasn't got evidence for that, she should withdraw it and apologise.
1: Wow.
2: Terrible.
1: We were talking a little while back about these elections in the United States, some of the mayoralty races. You've got an update.
4: So voting happened 36 hours ago on Tuesday, but it is the People's Republic of California, so they're saying it's going to take weeks and weeks for the results to come out. What we know as of today is, so they have an open primary system where the top two, regardless of party, advance into runoff, and Spencer Pratt, who we've been covering, Common Spence, has actually pulled it out, and he's number two. However, with each vote dump that's coming, the person in third place, who's this radical far leftist, is gaining ground, and a lot of people are crying foul and upset about the way elections are run. Quick note also is the governor, same thing, Republican, is in the lead, number one, and Steve Hilton, and that would be the first time in 20 years since Arnold Schwarzenegger, if he wins, but we have a lot of wood to chop before that happens.
1: Just quickly, AUKUS, you know, this dismount, it feels like a dismount. Is it a dismount?
2: If Albo wobbles, it's in real problem, because otherwise, if he sticks with the existing plan, even with the three used submarines, the socialists left will rally around the black banner to defend him as an institution rather than the issue. But Richard Miles, you know, and the, what you described in the newspaper in your excellent column as the remnant of the Labor right couldn't, you know, blow up a paper bag at the moment. So it all depends on which way Albo, does he fold from this Husic-Garrett push or not?
1: Yep. We'll see. A national conference in end of July. We'll see what happens there. Thank you to you both. Have a lovely weekend. You too have a lovely long weekend. Not long weekend for me. You'll see me Monday night. Look forward to your company then. Here's Andrew.
5: This is the Bolt Report. Tonight, an extraordinary interview with One Nation's Barnaby Joyce that I'm afraid will embarrass him and raise fresh doubt about his party. Now, I like Barnaby a lot. He's been a regular on this show for yonks, but I have to be level with you about what really went on. Also tonight, the mother of an autistic child and why the ABC is so wrong to have hired Grace Tame to host the podcast on autism. And a lot more tonight, but let's start with some breaking news. Syrian-born Ahmed al-Ahmed, the hero of Bondi. He has been rightly praised for risking his life to save others. And he was even held up by activists as a rebuke to people who wanted tougher controls on immigration, especially from the Middle East. So bombshell news this afternoon. Ahmed al-Ahmed has been charged with common assault and stalking after allegedly attacking his elderly father, putting him in a headlock at his home in March. Police have also taken out an apprehended violence order prohibiting Ahmed from contacting his father or getting closer than 100 metres to where he lives and works. Now, this, of course, comes after earlier trouble. Ahmed's two brothers were charged with allegedly threatening him over the phone and demanding $100,000 each out of the $2.6 million in donations that Ahmed got from his heroics, from grateful fans. Two cautions here. One, Ahmed and his brothers must be presumed innocent. Leave that to a court to decide. And two, legends are simple. Reality is complicated. Over the show, the ABC now faces a huge new reputational crisis. Two new ABC funding decisions, they're disgraceful. And not just for showing the state broadcaster's outrageous bias to the left. One decision we discussed last night is hiring hard left activist Grace Tame after she falsely claimed the documented rapes of Jewish women by Hamas terrorists were just propaganda. And she even called for intifada, an uprising in Australia, I guess like that one by Hamas terrorists in Gaza.
6: From Gadigal to Gaza, globalise the intifada!
5: Now, I'll talk more about that later in the show, but to the second disgrace. Last night, Brittany Higgins popped up. She walked the red carpet at the Sydney Film Festival at the premiere of a film starring her as a hero victim. She posed with the film's executive producer, who's also the film's real on-screen hero, Australian lawyer Jennifer Robinson. And the crowd last night gave them and their film crew a standing ovation. So why is this a scandal for the ABC? Because the ABC funded this film, funded a lie with your money. Here's Hugh Marks, the ABC managing director and its editor-in-chief, telling a Senate Estimates Committee in February how much taxpayer money it actually given this film without reading a script or seeing any footage.
7: Our contribution, Senator, looks like it's $340,000, which is 14% of the total budget of $2.5 million.
8: Senator, I haven't seen the detail of it. I've seen it on the slate of program that's been acquired. I'm not sure whether we've received the screening copy.
5: Now, this is red hot. For one, this documentary that the ABC has funded is called Silenced, and its premise, as you might gather from the title, and published on the Rotten Tomatoes website, is this. After Me Too broke the cultural silence on gender violence, international human rights lawyer Jennifer Robinson fights against the weaponization of defamation laws to silence survivors. And at that point, Hugh Marks, the ABC, should have said, hang on, Britney is starring in a documentary about how defamation laws are used to silence victims of rape. But that's bull, they should have known. It's misleading to use Higgins as an example. And there's no way on God's earth that the taxpayer-funded ABC should have given a single dollar of taxpayers' money to funding such a film. A lie. Now, it's true that Higgins has claimed she was shut down, punished and silenced by Liberal Party bosses when she claimed she was raped, a claim pushed from the start by this very same ABC.
9: Tonight on Four Corners, we investigate how her story was kept secret for almost 2 years and why she feels her cries for help were stifled by the Canberra machine and expectations of party loyalty.
5: But as we now know, that's absolute crud. A court found that, yes, the rape did happen on the balance of probabilities, but that alleged cover-up, it never did. In fact, Higgins' claims were ruled utterly false by judges in both the Supreme Court and the Federal Court. There was no political cover-up of Higgins' rape. Higgins had not told the truth, even though the Albanese government gave her an astonishing $2.4 million in compensation, in part from this fictional claim that the Liberals had tried to shut her up. And that was your money too. Now, Higgins and her husband then declared themselves bankrupt rather than pay Higgins' former boss, former Defence Minister Linda Reynolds, court-ordered damages for falsely slamming her as a woman who'd punished and silenced Higgins, a rape victim, claims that effectively wrecked Reynolds' career. So, why is the ABC funding a documentary presenting Higgins as a wrong woman in that court case rather than show her as the false accuser? Was that... The truth came out in a defamation case. That's the one she's supposedly the victim of. Now, Marks in February said, well, don't worry. He had been told by the people behind this documentary that they weren't going to mention by name Reynolds or a public servant whose career was also ended by Higgins' falsehoods. But, of course, as you and I know, you don't need to actually mention their names to still promote the lie that Higgins was wrongly silenced by defamation actions, supposedly to stop women reporting rapes. That is not what Reynolds sued her for. Now, Higgins was sued for telling falsehoods about other women, specifically Reynolds, and refusing to say sorry. But that's exactly not what reviewers around the world have taken from this film since it was first shown at the US Sundance Festival, which, by the way, they bankrupt Higgins and her husband somehow managed to attend, again as the hero victim. Let me read what those reviewers took from the ABC-funded film. Now, the website of famed critic Roger Ebert says, Brittany Higgins has faced several cases against herself. The film is at its best when it focuses on the commonalities of these cases, where the legal system is used to silence women who have come forward. And again, no, Higgins was not stopped from coming forward at all with the rape claims. Here's critic Elise Chaffins. Silence, the film, does an admirable job of showing how the legal system works to protect those who already hold power. And again, no, that is not what happened. Here's critic Elizabeth Weitzman. Brittany Higgins shares the overwhelming punishment she's experienced after reporting that a colleague had assaulted her. No one punished her at all for reporting that rape. To repeat, No one tried to stop Higgins from reporting her rape. No one sued her for defamation for reporting her rape. She was sued instead for making false claims in media interviews about a woman she claimed had punished her, a woman who instead had helped her. So why has the ABC funded a movie which effectively spreads a lie like that around the world? Now, to this Barnaby Joyce interview, which I pre-recorded and about to show you, I started with this premise. You know, if there's one thing that drives me nuts about this Albanese government, it's the lies and the spin. We have an economy in such strife that Australians are getting poorer. But what we get from this government are shabby, shabby tricks. Lies, tricks, spin to persuade you that black is white and down is up. Today came an appalling example, a lie sold with lies. The government today rammed through the House of Representatives the cuts to negative gearing and capital gains tax discounts, which Prime Minister Anthony Albanese promised again and again before the last election he wouldn't even touch.
10: Can you rule out any changes to negative gearing and capital gains tax?
11: Yes. How hard is it for the 50th time?
5: So how did the government today dress up this lie, this betrayal? Well, it tried a very sneaky, trashy little political trick. It added to this legislation to ram through these measures an unrelated promise to give taxpayers $250, which is a fraction of the extra taxes the government rakes in through bracket creep. So when the Liberals then voted against the capital gains and negative gearing changes, the lies, the Prime Minister and his failed Treasurer, well, they felt free to lie again and say, no, no, what those silly Liberals are really doing, what they're really against, is the tax cuts.
12: That entire five-minute rant from the opposition leader can be summarised in one sentence. The coalition is voting against tax cuts once again.
13: Tricky Labor, this tricky Treasurer, has deliberately tied these measures to its toxic taxes. Ramming this legislation through the parliament without sufficient scrutiny is an act of political expediency, an act of political bastardry.
5: It's true. I wish you'd dropped the language a little bit, but yes, it's absolutely true. And the fact that this government has itself voted against bigger tax cuts and cuts every year by saying no to the Liberals' plan to stop bracket creep by adjusting the tax scales for inflation, wow, what hypocrisy.
13: The Albanese Labor government voted 11 times against lower taxes. By voting against the coalition's tax back guarantee, Labor is locking in higher taxes for Australian workers year after year. Will the Prime Minister be upfront with Australians and admit his government voted to steal hundreds of billions of dollars in extra taxes from hard working Australians?
5: So, can anyone be surprised that this lying, smart-aleck, spin-crazed government is so on the nose that even One Nation is now more popular in the polls? And I should add this, you know, because this is stuff that hurts you. Higher taxes on investments, collapse in house prices we now see. Anthony Albanese doesn't even seem to understand those tax hits he's pushed through today, the cuts to negative gearing, the 50% discount to capital gains. Even his own Treasury Secretary had to admit today the Prime Minister was wrong. Here's how Albanese actually sold his change.
11: Our policies are very clear. When it comes to capital gains tax, what we are simply doing is returning the system to what was there before 1999.
5: But here is Albanese's Treasury Secretary in Senate estimates today admitting that Albanese was wrong to say that his tax changes are like the ones that were in place back in 1999.
14: Secretary, will the new capital gains tax system allow five-year income averaging as the pre-1999 system did?
15: That has not been part of the announcements that the government's made in relation to the tax package.
14: Did the pre-1999 system impose a minimum 30% tax rate as the new system will?
15: No, it didn't, Senator.
5: Albanese doesn't know. I was joined a short while ago by our regular Thursday commentator, One Nation MP Barnaby Joyce, the former Deputy Prime Minister. Barnaby Joyce, good to see you again. Did you vote for or against Labor's tax cuts?
16: Tax cuts. I voted against their $250 price tag for a loss of 50% tax break on a capital asset. So let's say we buy a house for, I don't know, $900,000 and sell it for $950,000. I was voting against putting $25,000 back on my income tax. That would have cost me a lot more than $250, I can assure you of that. Or if I'd set up a business and sold it, the capital gains I'd make there, it's going to cost me a lot more than $250. Or if you buy shares and sell them, make a bit of money because you're prudent, then pay the money up against the wall, it's going to cost me a little bit more than $250. So, yes, I voted against their $250 rubbish because I believe that we're in a vastly better position without the changes to capital gains tax, which reward those who make the sacrifice to put money away after tax, after they've paid the tax, into an asset that makes them more secure that they can hand on to their family. I think intergenerational largesse, where you can make the sacrifice in your life so your children live an easier life, is worth more than $250.
5: Honestly, the policy is one thing. It's the stupid political games like, we'll just add a little bit of sugar here and so you, don't mind the poison. It's just so insulting. But I've got to play you this from Senate Estimates last night, Barnaby. It came after we learned that this government had meanwhile helped 51,000 non-citizens buy a home here by letting them use the taxpayer-backed 5% deposit scheme. Have a listen.
17: I guess a lot of people would look at this and say, why have you expanded a scheme for Australians to become first homeowners to people who aren't Australian citizens? That's a question for you, Minister.
18: Australians who are permanent residents have settled permanently here in Australia. Many of them are in our suburbs, in families where they are grandparents, taxpayers, in our defence forces. They are part of the Australian community.
17: It's an Australian first home buyer scheme. It's not for people who are not Australians.
5: Barnaby, your response?
16: Many of them are putting the dream of Australians to buy a house, they're kicking that to the curb. We want Australians to be in a house. Now, if you're not an Australian citizen, I think we've got some serious questions to ask whether we subsidise you into a house at the expense of other people who are Australian citizens. See, they tell you about the benevolence of the people who come here who get the benefit of the largesse of the taxpayer, but they don't talk about the Australians who miss out. And we want to make sure Australia, this is one of the biggest issues. We've been bringing in the population of Canberra plus in the last few years into Australia. And that has forced the price of houses through the roof. And Australians are missing out on owning a house. And they want that dealt with. And this idea that not only can you come into Australia, but the Australian government's going to help you keep Australians out of a house, there's got to be something wrong with that.
5: Well, One Nation has its own policy on stopping foreign ownership of housing. Here's Pauline Hanson.
19: We must stop foreign ownership of housing indefinitely, give foreign owners 2 years to sell up so we don't suddenly flood the market. If not sold, the property will be repossessed by the federal government.
5: Something hasn't been quite explained about that, as far as I can make out. Would that mean that permanent citizens who are also not Australians, but permanent residents, that they would have to sell their houses as well?
16: Well, become a permanent resident. I mean, commit yourself totally to this nation and your problems are solved. But if you only have a foot in two camps, then in two camps you'll have your feet. Become an Australian citizen, comply with the Australian ethos, commit yourself to this nation, and this nation commits itself to you. But this idea, I don't particularly want to be an Australian, but I want the benefits of being an Australian. No, we're going to be distinct about that. You have to be an Australian citizen if you want the benefits that are indelible about that.
5: And that includes buying your own home. A permanent resident under One Nation would not be allowed to buy their own home here.
16: Well, you know, the issue is that we have to work out how we have the housing stock for people who are. We're concerning ourselves with people who are.
5: I've got the problem. Barnaby, I'm understanding all that. I'm just wondering, does it apply to permanent residents as well?
16: Well, it does. That's my belief in the policy. Right. It does, and we want to make sure that you become a permanent resident. Become a permanent resident, and become an Australian citizen. Excuse me. Become an Australian citizen, and that's going to deal with the issue, isn't it? Become an Australian citizen.
5: Right. Okay. Well, that might be a bit of a issue for a number of people, but we shall see how they resolve that. Two polls this week saying One Nation is now more popular than Labor, but both agree you still won't win an election because you wouldn't, even if on these numbers, if it all comes, won't win an election because you wouldn't, even if on these numbers, if it all comes to fruition, I know, you warn against hubris, but you wouldn't win an election because you wouldn't get enough preferences from the other parties. How can you get over that final hurdle, do you think?
16: Well, it's a self-fulfilling prophecy that if you don't work with One Nation on preferences, that you're not going to be the government on the conservative side of politics, more so now than ever before. We want to make sure, we will do the very best job we can on behalf of One Nation.

0: polling party in Australia. And in the discussions that are had between us, in light of that respect, I'm sure we can come to some sort of resolution.
1: Okay, that was the interview, and I said goodbye to Barnaby, and Barnaby sat there, and he must have thought as I did, you know, given that there are nearly 400,000 permanent residents in Australia who own their own home, it seemed to be drastic or cruel to make them sell it in 2 years or become citizens, and if they didn't, they'd be repossessed. And after the interview, with Barnaby, something extraordinary happened. He must have figured, well, you know, he actually had no idea what Pauline Hanson's policy on foreign ownership of homes really was, and must have realised this was going a bit harsh. So with our cameras still on him, he rang two people back at the office. And one said, no, the policy actually didn't affect permanent residents. And the second, more senior, said it did. And Barnaby left the studio. Minutes later, he came back and said, actually, there was now a change of policy. Could he record a new answer? And I agreed. Here it is. Okay, Barnaby, you have a change of policy.
0: Well, obviously, in clarity of exactly what was there, this policy is formative, but on further investigation and discussions with One Nation, no, we are not going to be kicking permanent residents out of their house. This policy, as it progresses on, we have to absolutely make certain that there's no unnecessary fallout of it. The concept is quite clear. It is that we want people to progress through to Australian citizenship, but that should not come at the expense of permanent residents being divested of their house. It was an issue that needed further clarity. I've got it, and that's it.
1: So, who does it apply to?
0: Well, obviously, it applies to people who are foreign citizens, who are basically not permanent residents, and there's your line.
1: Now, this shows a couple of things. One Nation is literally making up policies as it goes along. And the second, Joyce initially assumed One Nation's policy on non-citizens owning property here was the most extreme interpretation of Hanson's ambiguous statement. And my moral dilemma? Well, I could have played you the calls that Barnaby made in our studio to clarify things and got a big media splash, lots of clicks, but that, of course, would be unfair to Barnaby. I had indicated our interview was over. On the other hand, I could have saved Barnaby embarrassment with some editing, you know, cutting out his first answer, replacing it with his second, and no one to know what had gone on. But then I would not have been straight with you. So I've shown what I've shown, that the chips fall where they may, and you can decide for yourself. Is One Nation yet ready for government? After the break, well, the panel with reaction to what you just saw, plus incredible statistics from the car theft capital of Australia, and our sickest city at that.
2: Sky News will be back after this short break.

0: Sky News will be back after this short break.
1: An outrageous example today of double standards and a very telling silence as well. Two of the 11 Australians from that anti-Israel flotilla last month that was stopped from going to Gaza with aid, you know, held a press conference with the Greens at Parliament House to yet again claim the Israeli army had tortured them.
2: It is shameful. The Australian government needs to take action.
3: My name's Neva O'Connor and I was kidnapped by the State of Israel twice. I was trying to deliver life-saving humanitarian aid into Gaza and break the illegal siege. We were physically beaten, assaulted and sexually violated.
1: I'm so glad the bruises have healed so fast. But yeah, I've covered the claims last week how Israel kicked out the protesters a couple of weeks ago. They were looking pretty healthy, those protesters then, but when they arrived at Istanbul airport where they were all meant to go, they suddenly needed a convoy of stretchers and wheelchairs and claimed the Israelis had bashed them, raped them, whatever, all sorts of wild claims. Although by the time they flew the last leg home, I've got to say, and I've shown you this, some went from being hospitalised like with a neck brace to dancing for joy at their welcome back home. But that's not exactly what I mean about today. Now, so Israel released all these flotilla protesters from the same Sumud group, but 10 members from the Sumud protest group, who were on a land convoy at the same time to Gaza, remain arrested to this day in Libya, wearing handcuffs some of the times. This is 11 days after they were hauled off mid-journey by soldiers of this Muslim nation. So where are the protests by activists here against Muslim Libya, you know, still holding their colleagues captive? And where's the international condemnation, the media condemnation? Joining me is the panel, former Federal Liberal Party Vice President Tina McQueen, now with One Nation, and Christy McSweeney, who has worked for coalition prime ministers and premiers. I mean, Tina, what does that silence about Libya still holding those anti-Israel protesters tell you? Is it, as once again, that only Jews make news?
4: That's pretty much right, Andrew. I mean, it's shameful they're still being held, and it's doubly shameful that the very people that should be, that need a bit of help at the moment, aren't getting any. There's no voices screaming out for there anyone, anywhere. As for the others, they should just keep sailing to Hollywood. I mean, they're great actors, but it's amazing no one is screaming out, particularly from the Green Party, about those still being held in Libya. They won't say a word against the country holding them.
1: Christy, what do you make of this?
5: Oh, look, there's a lot of theatre involved in this one, isn't there? We saw it at Parliament, at that press conference. We've seen it across the media. We've seen a reinterpretive of everyone's version of their truth. And I think, yes, deafening silence, not being keen to call on Libya to release those other people. You would think that that would be the top of your agenda if you were going to stand up in Parliament and do a press conference.
1: I would have thought so too. But Tina, let us track back to that Barnaby Joyce interview before the break. How embarrassing is that for One Nation?
4: I don't know. It's embarrassing. I think you both did the right thing. I think it was commendable that you aired what you did, and I think Barnaby was trying to do the right thing to correct what he thought was probably a misspeak or a misunderstanding of a policy of One Nation. Look, clearly you played the clip of Pauline Hanson saying what she did. Clearly Barnaby would be reluctant to go against the leader, but after the interview, he did the right thing. He double-checked. It was sorted. And I think, you know, people don't want bullshit television. And what we saw was truthful television tonight. And that's a good thing, whether it's embarrassing or not, Andrew.
1: Christy, you're the communications expert. Your call.
5: I think it was an absolutely shocking interview for somebody who is, for all intents and purposes, a major figure in a party that is now running second to the government of the day. If they are polling 30%, which they did in our Redbridge poll, first time ever, it is incumbent upon you to behave better towards the media and be across your facts and be across your policy. It is an indication that there is one man in one nation, and that one man is Barnaby Joyce, and he's working 24 hours a day because he's the only one that has experience of ministerial government, and he's the only one that understands how to put a government together. Pauline is fantastic at what she does, which is dividing empathy from people and being the catalyst for them wanting to detonate the two-party system. But it is indicative that right now there's one man essentially running that party that's polling 30%, and we have to look at the capability of their party to govern. Assuming they win more seats, every single one of their MPs will be brand new with no exposure to parliament or government. And, of course, they may well bring life experience, but, you know, a government or a major coalition party can't be run with one man.
4: But
5: and it's showing.
4: Andrew, some of these policies are fluid. I mean, with the government's lies and the constant changing legislation they haven't seen, it's understandable that Barnaby's exhausted and these policies have not been finalised. So I'm prepared to give him a break at the moment.
1: Yeah, but
5: you want to
1: Tina,
5: poll 30%, Tina? You're open to the same scrutiny as everybody else. If you want to play at a major party and have your leader out there saying, I'm in the running to be Prime Minister and I wouldn't knock back the job, and saying the Liberal Party needs to go in coalition with us, you have to face the scrutiny, and that means being across your grief.
4: He just faced the scrutiny and did the right thing, rang Andrew and wanted to clear things up. And Andrew did the right thing by playing the entirety of everything. So nothing was covered up. There was
5: no
4: deception. So it was good television.
1: But Tina, the idea of fluid policies, one of the things of many that alarmed me there was that Barnaby, as a newcomer, immediately assumed... Now, I know that Pauline Hanson's comments originally were ambiguous, but he immediately assumed the harshest possible interpretation was the one that she would have meant. Then he comes back saying, no, of course we wouldn't strip, you know, permanent residents of their homes if they didn't become Australian citizens. I mean, that's alarming right there, isn't it?
4: Well, I think the reality set in, as you pointed out, the number of permanent residents that own homes, and it'd be very difficult to repossess those homes, and they've reconsidered their policy. Look, I think over the next couple of months, One Nation's policies will really be succinct. They've really got their act together and are doing so every day, so don't write them off just yet.
1: No, I'm not writing them off at all. But, Christy, the problem is, this is the question I asked Pauline Hanson a few days ago. I said, who's your treasurer? And she laughed it off as a very previous kind of question. But the point is, if you don't have senior people on board familiar with this area, writing up your policy now, I think you're in trouble.
5: Well, I think you are too, Andrew, but I did mention that I do work for Redbridge Poly as well. I'm not here speaking in that capacity, but what we see is that there are so many people out there disaffected with the system that the major parties have always tried to win voters based on policy. And what we're seeing now is there is a huge chunk of people who are nominating their voting for One Nation regardless of policy. They're not looking at policy. They're just looking to, you know, blow the joint up, so to speak. So if the major parties are continuing to talk about One Nation, saying they've got no policies, they don't know how to run a government, be mindful that those old rules don't actually apply with what we're dealing here with the rise of One Nation. That may actually assist them.
4: Andrew, can I also add? I just want to add, you guys also have no idea who are putting their hand up to stand for One Nation in different seats. Now, I have some idea of the calibre of people, so trust me, there'll be a smorgasbord of people that could quite easily be treasurer. All that will be revealed later on, not just yet.
1: I do know of one name that I'm sworn to secrecy on, and I think that's an impressive gentleman. That's true. But look, and I also think blowing the joint up, it's a an unsophisticated way of saying the people that vote for One Nation actually hate the policies that are on offer from the two major teams. It is a little bit more than blowing the joint up. They hate what's been forced down their throat. But anyway, interesting discussion. Christy McSween and Tina McQueen, thank you very much to you both. After the break, the ABC hires Grace Tame to host the podcast on autism. Well, the mother of an autistic child tells me why that is so wrong.
0: Sky News will be back after this short break.

0: Sky News will be back after this short break.
1: I mentioned the ABC hiring Grace Tame to host the four-part podcast on autism, with, by the way, the foul title Autistic AF, as if, as if it's some kind of joke or edgy little branding, and hiring Tame after she called for an intifada in Australia. Now, I told you last night what I think, why I think this crossed the deep red line, hiring and so legitimising someone preaching such anti-Israel hatred and seeming to endorse armed uprising. But from messages I received from a few parents and relatives of autistic children, it seems there's something else to say about it. And joining me is one such parent, former Liberal Senator Holly Hughes. Holly, great to see you. You know, you have an autistic child. Mm-hmm. And so I imagine that you'd actually welcome an ABC podcast claiming to break down stereotypes about autism. Do you welcome this one?
2: No, I do not. Not at all. You know, autistic AF would suggest she's functioning at some sort of significant level of autism that would suggest impairment. I can assure you, my son, and we've just been through another diagnostic reassessment as we prepare to leave school. And let me tell you, my son will never have a job, will never live independently. He's autism level 3. He'll never be Australian of the Year, let alone host a podcast, let alone be able to advocate for himself. There are lots of families who have children that autism is a real disability. It's not something that's picked up when they're an adult because they're a bit quirky or perhaps their filter's missing. Sometimes you're just rude. But, you know, the fact that they're trying to bundle this in with our kids, most of whom been diagnosed when they were 2, if not earlier, because they're completely nonverbal because of the issues they have with communication and social interactions and sensory issues, let alone most of them also experiencing an intellectual disability along with it. This is just insulting. We see autism is so often the punching bag when it comes to how big the NDIS is. It is people like this who have a very high functioning form of autism. I hate the DSM-5's new autism spectrum disorder. Oh, we're all on the spectrum. No, we're not. We all might have our old quirks. We all might have little bits and pieces. I can tell you over the years, people have made the point I probably have a bit of it, and pretty sure with some of the interviews I've done and the lack of filters being there too. But I've been a federal senator. I'm pretty high functioning. My son is at the complete other end of the spectrum. He's somewhere where it's a real disability. And what happens is people that are developing the NDIS, that are developing supports for kids like ours, they look at stuff like this and go, oh, well, autism's not that bad, you know? Look, they could do a podcast. And it's so insulting. And let me tell you, you know, I put a post up about this and I turned the comments off because the keyboard warriors who were later in life diagnosed autistics, that with their vile, vile insults and direct attacks on both me and my son, I just thought, I don't need this. I'm not condoning it. I'm not accepting it. The reality is your autism is not in the same bailiwick as my son's, and this is just further salt in the wound to those parents.
1: But could you accept the argument, like you're correct, the ABC has said, oh, you know, Grace Tame, she's autistic, she found out that diagnosis, you know, later in life, and that would, that the presumption here from the ABC is that would make her the right choice for this show. Could she still be that if she's empathetic to the sort of issues that you have raised? There's no reason, you know, anyone can be empathetic, can't they?
2: Well, I don't think Grace Tame certainly demonstrated a lot of empathy when it comes to other issues, particularly her denial of the rape of women on October 7th, that even the ABC has now had to distance itself from her remarks. She is not someone who has really done anything to reflect our community, and I'm talking about our community who were diagnosed before this change in the DSM-5 that allowed these people who might have had an Asperger's or a different diagnosis to all fall under the umbrella of autism spectrum disorder. It's not the same. It doesn't impact them in the same way, and that's completely obvious by the fact that they're not diagnosed until so much later in life and are able to achieve so many things. you know, this is what we're talking about when the NDIS is meant for people with permanent and lifelong disability that inhibits their ability to live a full life, not, you know, I'm a bit quirky and I may not have the appropriate social filters, but quite frankly, I can also just be goddamn rude and inappropriate at official functions. It's just, no, she's not the right person. And I can tell you, knowing what she's done in her politics, she won't be reaching out to a mother like me because it wouldn't go along with her lines of what she wants to hear.
1: What do you think her real credentials then are for the ABC? Why did they pick her up? I mean, I know that she posted some time ago that, you know, because of some of her controversial statements, that donations to her charity had dried up. She had no income. Maybe she was out for a job. Maybe the ABC threw her lifeline. I don't know. But what do you think her real credentials are as far as the ABC are concerned?
2: Well, really one of the few times I've ever heard her speak outside of accepting the Australian for the Year award was when she was screaming, you know, around from Gadigal to Gaza. So I'm not quite sure what her capabilities are. Autism in itself shows that you have a communication impairment. So that'll be an interesting part of whether or not that's part of her autism. Look, there are people that are now under this umbrella, so are considered autistic. They are not in the same bailiwick. It's why I hate the new diagnosis and the way that it pits families against families, because it is a completely different experience. But last I checked, the $1.3 billion Australian taxpayers were paying to the ABC was not for welfare payments when inciting violence against Israel gets your foundation running out of donations.
1: Now, that's very well said. Look, I really appreciate your time. I think you've done so well that I don't know why the ABC.
2: Right, thank you on behalf of all
1: look,
2: the families.
1: It's a pleasure.
2: Because they're not sitting here watching. That's great.
1: I know, but a number of look, yeah, and that's right. They're looking after their child.
2: Some of them are dealing with pretty big issues at home, including the wonderful poo smearing that's such a big part of our kids' lives at a young age that no one wants to talk about, but is really part of the tough stuff that we all go through. And, you know, our families don't have time to ring up and complain and get on, and they certainly don't have time to do podcasts, let alone listen to them. So thank you so much for allowing some of our voices to be heard.
1: Holly, not a problem. And honestly, if the ABC does the right thing and sacks Grace Tame from this podcast, they would do a very good thing by hiring you to do it instead if you had the time. Holly Hughes, great to talk to you again. Thank you so much for your time. After the break, honestly, I seem to live next to a cesspit that tells you what can go wrong when you put the wrong politicians in charge of a whole city. More after this.
0: Sky News will be back after this short break.

0: Sky News will be back after this short break.
1: Yeah, honestly, how long have I been in Melbourne? 40 years? I mean, I live outside Melbourne now. I couldn't stand the city, but I can't believe how Victoria is almost collapsing socially, or at least Melbourne is, Melbourne in particular. I mean, the state's got record youth crime, appalling knife crime. Most of it's concentrated in Melbourne. Machetes, as you know, huge levels of home invasions. I never saw that before when I first came in, never. And now Melbourne is also the car theft capital of Australia. The Insurance Council says, get this, more insurance claims from stolen cars were lodged in Melbourne last year than every other capital city combined.
2: It's not tenable that Australia's second largest capital city has won this prize and seems to be not only maintaining it, but actually extending their lead as the car theft capital of Australia. From what we can see is that the offenders that they arrest just return to the streets rapidly and go and re-offend. And there's no deterrent for doing it. We've got effectively in Melbourne, a trained workforce now, trained in stealing cars that are just doing this night and day. In fact, every 42 minutes, a car is broken into or stolen in Victoria.
1: Joining me is Sky News host Caleb Bond. Caleb, thank you so much for joining us. Honestly, I'm sitting here, I've witnessed this. It's like the frog in the boiling water, although I must say I've been warning about Melbourne's decline for decades. It's not like it's suddenly, oh, my God, what happened while I was asleep? But I don't know that many Melburnians would know how Melbourne is perceived in other states looking aghast at what's going on, or is it a question of total indifference?
3: Well, I think that probably a lot of people in Melbourne are quite aware of how they feel about their city. And so it doesn't really matter what the rest of the country thinks. They can see for themselves just how bad things are. I mean, as you say, you fled Melbourne to brighter pastures on the Mornington Peninsula. And I did my 18 months of penance in Melbourne, of course, coming from Adelaide, and then did time in Melbourne. And these days, as you can see behind me, I'm in Sydney. And I have to say that I did enjoy my time in Melbourne, but I could see the rot certainly setting in by the time I'd left. Because I got to Melbourne the day that the last lockdown began. So that was August, I'm going to say the 4th or 5th, 2021. And so that was the final sort of 2.5 month lockdown that we went through. And the social decay and the problems that all of that caused for Melbourne were very obvious then, and it has only become worse since. I lived in South Melbourne, and around the corner from me was a building that the state government had obviously paid to put up a whole load of homeless people and other types who weren't allowed to be out during COVID, of course, because if you were out, you were breaking the rules. So they put them all up in this building, and I had them constantly coming past my place, you know, causing a nuisance. My car was broken into twice in the time that I lived in Melbourne. I'm lucky it wasn't stolen, given the numbers that we are talking about. But it is so sad to see what should be and is, I believe, a great city falling in this manner with a government that seemingly doesn't want to do anything about it. They say they're doing something about it, but in reality, they are doing nothing.
1: Look, it's so strange. I mean, as an insurance council guy said, you can trace this back to political mismanagement where, you know, politicians appoint judges and magistrates that are terribly weak, have a worldview, you know, redemption, well, we can't be tough, and everything goes to pot. And then there's the mass immigration, lack of integration. This is politically driven, a politically driven decline. And I just wonder, you know, and yet Victorians re-elected one of the guys most responsible for it again and again, Dan Andrews. I mean, how does that compute?
3: Well, it doesn't. And of course, he won the last state election, which I was there for in 2022, with an extra seat So they obviously thought, the people of Victoria, that Daniel Andrews had done such a good job that he deserved to be returned with an increased majority. It was just extraordinary. Now, unfortunately for Jacinta Allen, she ain't no Daniel Andrews. There are very few people in this country who are as good at and effective at politics and hoarding power as Daniel Andrews was. So she may have a run for her money in the coalition and, of course, now One Nation that will seek to take them on. But the point you raise about the judiciary, there was a case last week in Victoria, which is part of this bizarre bar wars thing that is now going on, which follows on from the tobacco wars that you've had. And there was a kid, 16-year-old boy, who had been, with a number of other co-accused, done for firebombing a bar. I think it was Bar Bambi.
1: And out he walked.
3: And out he walked. And
1: walked.
3: He, a week before
1: out
3: that,
1: he walked. Incredible.
3: A week before that, I've got to go.
1: I've got to go. We'll do part two next week. Thank you, Caleb Bond. Really appreciate your time. Up next is Sherry Markson. She's actually got on Matt Canavan. I think he might have something to say about Barnaby Joyce. Good night.
0: Live on Sky News, this is Sherry.
4: I'm sure he will. We'll do that a bit later. Good evening. And breaking news tonight that Bondi hero Ahmed Al-Ahmed has been charged with assaulting his father and police have taken out an AVO against him. This is explosive news about the man who has been celebrated for saving lives when he temporarily disarmed Sajid Akram in the Bondi terror attack. Ahmed was arrested and charged yesterday over an alleged assault on his elderly father at a home in Bankstown. 7 News broke the story this evening.
5: Ahmed Al-Ahmed was charged yesterday. The 44-year-old is accused of attacking his elderly father in his own home in March, allegedly putting him in a headlock. He is set to face court on July 29th, charged with assault and stalking. Tonight, 7 News can also reveal an apprehended violence order has been taken out against him by police. It says Ahmed cannot assault, stalk, harass, or even contact his dad. He must also stay 100 metres away from where he lives and works. Now, this comes as the two brothers of Ahmed Al-Ahmed face charges as well. They're accused of threatening him over the phone, demanding $200,000. It's alleged to have happened after a fundraiser created to support Ahmed raised more than $2.5 million. 7 News contacted the family this afternoon. They declined to comment on the charges or the AVO.
4: And in a statement tonight, New South Wales Police confirmed the news. They said on Sunday, 15th of March, police received a report of an alleged assault at a home in Bankstown on Tuesday, the 9th of March. Officers from Bankstown Police Area Command commenced an investigation. On Wednesday, the 3rd of June, a 44-year-old man was served with a court attendance notice for common assault and stalk, intimidate, intend, fear, physical harm. Now, you'll recall that Ahmed Al-Ahmed tackled Sajid Akram at Bondi, along with Israeli citizen Geffen Bitton, who was not far behind. Ahmed took the weapon off Sajid and placed it on the ground against the tree. Sajid then went back to the bridge, where he took another weapon and continued firing. In the wake of this, Ahmed received $2.6 million in donations, and he is now due to face Bankstown local court on July 29. It's a massive show tonight with Matt Canavan, Brendan O'Neill, Elon Levy, Michael Finger and Dave Sharma. But first, poll after poll is showing One Nation surging ahead of Labor, and not where the political elites expect it, among women. News today that One Nation's support is booming among female voters. And an analysis shows Pauline Hanson has more support among women than men. Now, this runs contrary to the narrative that often portrays One Nation as a fringe party of angry white men. And voters were embarrassed or sheepish to admit that they supported One Nation. That was before. But now voters are openly expressing support for Pauline Hanson. This is no longer taboo. And And women are resonating with One Nation because it's women who notice, dollar by dollar, the impact of the cost of living crisis and rising inflation. Now, I don't want to be accused of being sexist here, but in my experience, even if women are working full-time, they still mostly do the grocery shopping and manage the daily household expenses. It's women noticing the price of a cut of meat, of fruit, of vegetables, of butter, of grated cheese, and just how quickly it's all rising. And to me, this explains the biggest reason why women are deserting labour. One Nation is no longer picking up protest votes. It's tapping into a deeper sentiment of frustration and anger, and not exclusively with the Albanese government, but with the entire political class. Now, Pauline Hanson says that she thinks she hasn't changed, but that Australians have caught up with her. And here she is speaking about why she thinks her support is soaring.
6: People are fed up with the major political parties because they're feeling it out in the streets, in their suburbs, in their homes, in their jobs, the workforces, on the streets. The mass migration has been a driving factor with this, and also cost of living.
4: And the political and media elite are panicking, especially after Hanson made it clear she was aiming for the top job of Prime Minister. Well, asked about her ambitions again today in a Nine podcast, she questioned why she was disproportionately being asked this question.
6: Even the polls are showing that a lot of support is coming from people for me to be leader. Now, I haven't made that final decision at all, but at the moment I am the leader of the party. Have you asked Taylor, Angus Taylor? Have you asked the question whether he wants to be the prime minister?
7: Correct. Of course he does.
6: Have you asked him the question?
7: Well, it's given.
6: Well, why do you question me then?
7: But you're even saying now that you haven't made your mind up on whether you want to be the prime minister.
6: Because you don't think I can do it.
4: And the Australian's editorial today calls for more scrutiny of One Nation. It says, with a second national opinion poll in a week putting One Nation ahead of Labor, with a coalition an abysmal third, Senator Hanson and her party warrant serious scrutiny, as Paul Kelly wrote on Tuesday. And Paul Kelly, as you know, has argued that Hanson would not be a better option than Albanese as Prime Minister.
8: Pauline Hanson is not fit to be Prime Minister of Australia. She's not equipped to do the job. She can't do the job. Now, I understand the jibe coming from people. She couldn't be worse than Albo. Well, I'm here to tell you, she could be a lot worse than Albo.
4: I tend to disagree with that. I think Australia is in tatters, economically and socially, under Albanese. And I think Hanson couldn't possibly be any worse. Hopefully she would be better. Now, the coalition is raising criticisms of One Nation, but their criticisms aren't resonating with voters.
9: One Nation are not our enemy, but they are a political opponent. They are trying to take votes and seats off the Liberal Party, and with their increased prominence in the polls brings increased legitimate scrutiny on their performance, on their policies, on their candidates, on their conduct.
10: I think the bigger question, though, is how does Pauline handle the moderates in her party, and how do they have a voice in her party? They've got a broader church than the Liberal Party right now. So are those people going to get a voice, or will it just be Pauline's way?
4: Well, the coalition is still resisting formal discussions with One Nation. Now, sources close to Pauline tell me that this is just reinforcing her position that she'll go it alone and try to get to the top on her own two feet. And this should make the coalition pretty nervous, because it's a mirror of the support that arose behind both Donald Trump and Nigel Farage. Hanson, Trump and Farage are the antidote to the typical mould of a politician. They reject talking points, political correctness, and what they lack in process, order and decorum, they make up for in authenticity. And trust and authenticity counts an enormous amount with voters, particularly when they're sick of being lied to. And Albanese's breach of trust with voters as a result of the budget has only pushed more voters into Pauline's embrace. The Albanese government only has themselves to blame. Now, there's an argument that the Albanese government's new tax legislation is constitutionally invalid. Let me explain. When introducing a new tax, the Constitution makes it clear that the legislation can't include other matters. And the Albanese government's legislation clearly combines the capital gains tax and negative gearing tax changes with the $250 tax offset. Now, here's what the Constitution states. It's section 55. I read it today. It says laws imposing taxation shall deal only with the imposition of taxation, and any provision therein dealing with any other matter shall be of no effect. Laws imposing taxation, except laws imposing duties of customs or of excise, shall deal with only one subject of taxation only. Now, the Albanese government has two bills in cognate that they've joined together. The bills are debated together, but voted on separately. Both bills impose the new tax regime, with one also providing for the tax offset of $250 and the $1,000 instant tax deduction. Now, this, in my view, is against the spirit of the Constitution. The government is tackling politically linked but separate measures together in order to put political pressure on the coalition to accept the package as a whole. Now, I asked Shadow Treasurer Tim Wilson about this afternoon, and he said this. He said the bills that passed the House today include two subjects of taxation, negative gearing and capital gains, and while it would have to be tested in court, does leave a question about its constitutionality. He says the bigger issue is that the government has combined two tax rises with two tax offsets, trying to hide the fact that they're increasing the next net tax take to pretend they're cutting taxes. So he says there very clearly there are questions that would have to be tested in court. Now, our regular guest, Bronwyn Bishop, drew this to my attention today, and she said this should be contested in court. She said, no doubt this dishonest government will try to find a way to circumvent the Constitution, but it is quite clear. The spirit of the Constitution says one subject of taxation only, and it cannot add anything else in. And she says it should be a whole string of bills. So very clear, it is against the spirit of the Constitution at least. Now, I asked the Treasurer's Office today whether they had advice on whether their legislation was constitutionally valid. They told me Treasury considers the provisions of the Constitution in development of all legislation it provides the government for presentation to the Parliament for consideration. They say Treasury is confident that the bills, as presented to the Parliament, comply with the Constitution and are legally effective and robust. Now, the Albanese government will skirt around this, but there could very well be a challenge in the High Court if anyone had the desire to take up the fight. Well, let's turn now to the Barnaby Joyce blunder on Andrew Bolt's show a bit earlier. As you saw, Bolt asked him whether he thinks permanent residents should be able to own their own homes in Australia.
1: Would that mean that permanent citizens, who are also not Australians, but permanent residents, that they would have to sell their houses as well?
11: Become an Australian citizen, comply with the Australian ethos, commit yourself to this nation, and this nation commits itself to you.
1: Does it apply to permanent residents as well?
11: Yeah, it does. That's my belief in the policy. Right. It does.
4: Now, after the interview, and by the way, you know, Bolt afterwards pointed out that that would be quite cruel for 400,000 people to have to sell their own homes. Well, after the interview, Bolt spoke about how he saw Joyce on set making at least two phone calls. He didn't play those phone calls. Then Joyce went away. He came back and he said to Andrew, could I please re-record my answer to that question? He had a change of position and he wanted to clarify his remarks. Have a look.
11: This policy is formative, but on further investigation and discussions with One Nation, no, we are not going to be kicking permanent residents out of their house. The concept is quite clear. It is that we want people to progress through to Australian citizenship, but that should not come at the expense of they're not come at the expense of permanent residents being divested of their house. It was an issue that needed further clarity. I've got it, and that's it.
4: Now, I think Andrew Bolt handled that really well tonight. He was open and honest and transparent with everyone watching, as he always is. He didn't hide the fact that Barnaby swapped answers. He showed it to you while still respecting Barnaby Joyce's privacy and that he didn't play the panicked phone calls that he made on set. Well, let's see what Nationals leader Matt Canavan thinks about this. And he joins me now live from Canberra. Matt, what does this policy confusion say to you about One Nation?
12: Look, it's a bit sad for me. I mean, I'm good mates with Barnaby, but that was pretty tough to watch. It was tough because I don't think Barnaby truly believes in the One Nation policy. So I know him very well, and I think he knows that such a policy would be heartless and unnecessarily divisive in our community. It's ridiculous. But it is the fact that about a year and a half ago, Pauline gave a speech which did suggest this. She spoke in the Senate about that she wouldn't allow any foreign residents to own their own home in Australia, foreign citizens, and she would give them a couple of years to sell their homes. She said that. And I'm not sure if Barnaby was completely across, as you could see there, all of the policies he signed up to when he signed up to One Nation, but he's getting a quick education in it. And then I'm still, the other thing it tells me, Shari, is I'm still confused. I actually don't know what their policy is, because he had two cracks at it there, and he's sort of saying now there's a change of policy. I've never seen that in one interview, have two policy positions. But has it really changed? Because as I said, Pauline said this only 18 months or so ago. The bigger question here for the Australian people, Shari, is I think we're entering in some very precarious economic times.
4: Yep.
12: And we need some leadership in our country. I don't think we're getting that from this government. I asked in Senate Estimates today about what their plan
4: I'll
12: was.
4: I'll get to that in a minute, but I just want to follow up.
12: And they haven't got one. We need someone with a plan, and One Nation don't seem to have it at least.
4: We just want to follow up on that. There have been criticisms from Paul Kelly and others this week that Pauline Hanson isn't fit to be Prime Minister. Does this sort of policy contradiction that we've seen live on air tonight reinforce that view that One Nation isn't fit to govern the country?
12: Look, it is Pauline and Barnaby and others that are suggesting that they could form government, and that's what they're apparently aiming for. With that being their aim, they should, of course, come under scrutiny from you, from everybody, from the Australian people, about whether they're up to that. It's just one interview and we all make mistakes, but it doesn't give you a lot of confidence if their policy position is changing mid-interview on something as important as this. To me, the original sin here is the idea that was said by their leader, by the putative Prime Minister, Pauline Hanson, that somehow we should force 400,000 people who live here to sell their homes in just a couple of years. I think on just any consideration of that, it's crazy. And I certainly don't want to see a sort of guest labour force in our country like in other nations. If we are going to have migration, and we surely have to have some migration, I don't want to have a two-tiered society where people can't have a roof over their head or can't buy a home. If they're here as a permanent resident, well, they should be able to do that. Now, we don't think we should be giving welfare to people who aren't citizens. I think that's fair enough. I think Australian people know that and want that, but we still want a functioning and harmonious society, not some of the examples we see overseas.
4: Let's get back to the economy. There have been very contradictory statements from Treasury and from RBA, comments that differ from the Albanese government when it comes to the tax changes, the impact that will have on economic growth and productivity. And Matt, you also this morning, you pressed finance, or midday today, pressed Finance Minister Katie Gallagher about whether Labor's tax changes would actually improve productivity. If we have that exchange with Katie Gallagher, let's have a look.
13: The biggest economic challenge we face is productivity. We have never experienced negative productivity growth over a four-year period. The first 4 years of this government has not just been negative, it's a 5% drop. Well, I know the government likes to choose a different base point. It doesn't matter.
14: Well,
13: it doesn't matter, Minister.
14: It
13: doesn't matter
14: there,
13: if it's 3% from June 2022.
14: Take some,
13: we have never had negative.
14: Some,
12: Never over a four-year period. So at least three, maybe five, if you want to count the 2 months in that other quarter that the government first came to power.
14: No responsibility for the decade of inaction.
12: It's off the charts. And I'm just trying to ask, maybe Minister, you can ask this. What elements of your budget help increase productivity?
14: So there is a glossy, a A4 there.
4: Yeah, glossy brochure. Were you surprised that she snapped instead of giving you a serious answer about how they'll lift productivity?
12: I was genuinely shocked because that question that I asked just there, it perhaps wasn't too wise because it's probably what you call a dixer, Shari. If you're the finance minister, if you've had, you spent a year ago at least, you spent a full 3 days in a productivity roundtable where you convened all the movers and shakers from business, from unions, from academia to Canberra to talk about productivity, and you said it was the most important economic issue facing the country. You'd think if you asked the finance minister in that role the question, what is your plan for productivity, they would have a canned answer they could give you. Maybe there's not a lot in it, there might not be a lot in it. Politicians are good at that. But you'd think you'd have a minute or two you could give a spiel on what you're doing for productivity. And instead we had the embarrassing situation there that our nation's finance minister, the representative of the Treasurer there in the Senate today, all she could say is, we've got a glossy brochure. We've spent your money on some nice pictures and it's got really nice paper. It's really good paper and it glosses very brightly under the lights. That's our plan for productivity. And that might that example there, that little snippet there, probably gives you an insight into why, for the first time in recorded economic history, Australia has recorded negative productivity growth over a four-year period. Mm. This government's been in power 4 years now. And as I said there before, it's not just negative, it's off the charts negative, it's negative 5% in 4 years of Labor. That's why prices are through the roof. That's why your living standards are falling through the floor. That's why we're now seeing even unemployment start to rise as well.
4: Yeah, it's a big problem. Matt Canavan, thanks for joining us as always on a Thursday. All right, let's turn to the UK now, to the horrific murder of innocent Henry Nowak, who, while being handcuffed, had told police that he had been stabbed and couldn't breathe.
15: What's happened to you, all right? You've been stabbed? Whereabouts? I don't think you have, mate.
16: Oh, I can't breathe.
15: Put the hand in the cuff, mate.
4: His murderer, Vikram Digwa, lied to police, claiming that the 18-year-old had been racist, and here was his brother calling emergency services.
17: Just got attacked racially by some white person.
18: Right, OK. Whereabouts are you?
17: We're on Belmont Road. I just parked up my car to come home and he's attacked my brother.
18: Are you talking about verbally or physically?
17: We're on Belmont Road. I just parked up my car to come home and he's attacked my brother.
18: Are you talking about verbally?

0: barbaric. I mean, firstly, you have the killing itself, this horrific murder of a boy, essentially, an 18-year-old lad in his first year of university. He was knifed to death in Southampton in England in December by Vikram Digwa. And then to make it even worse, the cops turn up, as you say, and you've just shown some of the body cam footage there. They dragged Henry across the gravel of the driveway that he had slumped into. They shoved his hands behind his back. They cuffed him. They accused him of lying. They said, "I don't think you have, mate," when he said that he'd been stabbed. In that moment, he said, "I can't breathe" 9 times. And he said, "I've been stabbed 4 times." They didn't believe him. And he died a couple of moments later. It's so horrendous. And it raises so many questions, not only about the evil of the killer, but about the complicity of the state when it enacts two-tier policing.
1: Yeah, and it shows just the extent to which identity politics has infused policing. I was going to say the justice system, but he has been sentenced to 21 years this week, the perpetrator. Now, Nigel Farage has come out pretty strongly on this. He has been accused of exploiting the tragedy. What's your view on this?
0: He's not exploiting the tragedy at all. I think when Farage said that he feels pure cold rage over this killing, he was speaking for many people in this country, because that's exactly how I felt when I watched the body cam footage. That's how millions of people felt when they saw this horrific footage of a boy taking his final breaths, and all he can hear are the libelous slanders of his killer, calling him a racist, and the comments of the arresting officers. That is an awful, unspeakable way for this boy to have died. So people are furious about this. And as you say, it raises huge questions about identity politics, because the police in this country are overrun with critical race theory. They are expressly trained to see non-white people as victims and to see white people as potentially problematic. They are taught to believe every accusation of a hate crime. That's why the Vikram Digwa family played the racism card, because they knew that the police would have to respond in the way that they did. So this raises questions about the wokeness that is infusing our institutions and what we're going to do to dismantle it.
1: It's hard to believe that Keir Starmer is still your prime minister. We you know, have been reporting so many times that he was on the verge of going, but how do you think this will impact him? He was very slow to respond in a strong way on this.
0: You know, the really sickening thing is that Keir Starmer and virtually our entire political establishment took the knee for George Floyd when he was killed in Minneapolis in 2020. None of them have done it for Henry Novak. None of them have done it for this boy who was so horribly killed and then so badly mistreated by the police when he was dying. Henry Novak also said, "I can't breathe." Those were his last words, just like they were the last words of George Floyd. And yet our ruling class takes the knee for a man who died 4,000 miles away, but not for this boy who died right here in England. It is such a disgusting double standard, and it really shows up in the figure of Keir Starmer. He felt more grief, more passion for the death of a career criminal a whole ocean away than he does for this sweet, tender kid who lived right here in Britain. So that's the problem we have, and it really has exposed the double standards of the people who rule over us.
1: It has indeed. And I mean, you've just put it so well there, but it reinforces how just horrific it would have been for 18-year-old Henry to be trying to get medical attention. And I don't think we've quite emphasised this, but no one called the emergency services. They put handcuffs on him. They arrested him, but they didn't call emergency services. My understanding is he actually died before that call was made, or he lost consciousness at least before the call was made.
0: That's right. The police simply refused to believe him. He said he'd been stabbed. He said he couldn't breathe. He was obviously in medical distress. He was groaning. He was on the ground. It would have been clear to anyone, an ordinary member of the public, never mind a trained police officer, that this was a kid in severe distress. But no call was made to the emergency services because the killer was saying he hasn't been stabbed. The killer was saying he's just a racist, he's a drunk, and the police believed his lies. It is beyond horrific what the police did that evening. And the thing is, Henry was crying out to be believed. The only thing he had going for him in that awful moment was the belief of other people. If they had believed him, maybe something could have been done, but they didn't believe him, and heads need to roll over such an injustice.
1: Yeah, absolutely terrible. Brendan O'Neill, thank you so much for being here again. Now, as you know, Labor has rammed its budget bill through the lower house. to hike capital gains tax and curb negative gearing, but it does

0: face a fight in the Senate, and the coalition is now reportedly in talks with the Greens to try to force a longer inquiry. The Fin Review reports tonight that there were formal discussions on Wednesday that involved the Greens supporting a longer inquiry into the budget measures in return for the coalition doing the same for a separate bill to cut the cost of the NDIS by $37 billion over the next 4 years. All right, let's bring in now Liberal Senator Dave Sharma. Dave, is the coalition going to do a deal with the Greens in order to block Labor's tax laws?
1: Well, Shari, we'll work with whoever we can in the parliament to knock out Labor's toxic taxes. That's our fundamental principle. If the Greens are prepared to work with us to do that, great. If, you know, defecting Labor MPs are willing to do that, great. If any of the crossbench are willing to do that, we'll also take their support. Because for us, the biggest thing to defeat here is Labor's toxic taxes, for which they don't have a mandate, which are going to do immense damage to the economy, which are going to hurt enterprise and aspiration, and are going to set our nation backwards.
0: So currently Labor's set aside 2 days for an inquiry. How long would the new inquiry be into Labor's tax changes under the discussions the coalition's having with the Greens?
1: Look, 2 days is, you know, it's clearly not a genuine inquiry, right? I mean, we're already hearing from, you know, business groups and industry groups and affected, you know, families, family trust members, all that sort of, I mean, all these people rightfully want to be heard, because this is an ambush. There was no groundwork prepared. There was no warning given. There was no election commitment taken, nothing. And I think for a genuine inquiry that allows people to actually express their views and to be listened and heard, and for some of the unintended and quite severe consequences of these changes to be properly litigated, you know, I think you need at least several weeks, would be my view. You know, 6 to 8 weeks would be normal for something like this, with at least, you know, 5 to 6 days of public hearings and plenty of time for people to make submissions and for the parliamentarians who are sitting on this committee to actually read the submissions and engage in good faith. Labor doesn't want to hear this.
0: That's what you're putting to the Greens, an inquiry around 6 to 8 weeks with 5 days of public hearings.
1: Well, look, I'm not part of those negotiations, so I don't want to mislead your viewers or you. But I think for something of this nature and that's this involved and this complicated, that would be a normal parliamentary procedure, and that's what we should be having at the very least these dramatic and wide-ranging changes.
0: The South Australian Premier, Peter Malinauskas, I mean, he's now the third Labor Premier to come out and have a swipe at Albanese today. He said that his own government is keeping its promise not to spring unexpected taxes on voters. Have a look.
2: We are honouring our commitment to not create new taxes to justify expenditure, because we've been restrained in our expenditure. We're not having to increase taxes in a way that was unexpected by anybody. That's an important principle, not politically, but as a matter of policy.
0: Yeah, Dave, pretty clear swipe there.
1: It is a pretty clear swipe there. And, you know, it's, as you said, it's the third Labor Prime Minister now after
0: Premier
1: Chris Minns and the WA Premier too. And I think the point he makes is quite clear. I mean, he's saying here they're honouring their commitments because it's yes, partly about keeping faith with the voters, politics, but it's also about policy. It's about allowing business and investors to plan and make arrangements with certainty. Whereas if you're a small business owner in Australia, or you're someone who runs your small business through a family trust, or you bought an asset with a view to saving money and accumulating wealth, you've had the rug pulled out from under you because of this government's tax changes in this budget.
0: Dave, just to take you back to an unhappy period in your life, sorry to do that again, but when you lost the seat for Wentworth, part of that move was because female voters were deserting the coalition. Well, really fascinating analysis and report in the Herald today that shows women are backing One Nation. This is a pretty interesting trend. What do you put it down to?
1: Look, I've seen that. I mean, you know, I like everyone else, all I can do is, you know, make some guesses here and whatnot. But, you know, we have seen a reaction against the major parties. Where's the Liberals? I accept, and Angus Taylor, the leader, has accepted that we've lost some goodwill and some trust to the public that we need to rebuild. And, you know, as a result, I think we've lost voters, and, you know, they're finding homes in all different places, but One Nation is obviously one of those places. Now, my view is that is not a permanent occupancy. This is a temporary arrangement, but it is incumbent on us as Liberals and Nationals and the Coalition to rebuild our credibility and our stock so people recognise that we are a genuine alternative to a bad Labor government.
0: There's a lot of discussion about how One Nation and the Coalition should do some sort of come to a formal arrangement, whether it's preferences or a more formal governing arrangement so that they can overthrow the Albanese government. But it has also been put to me by moderate Liberals that if this were to be the case, it would make it even more difficult to win back the so-called teal seats. What's your view?
1: Well, look, my view is we should be seeking to govern in our own right as a coalition, as we have always done. And I think, you know, the people who are out there speculating about these sorts of things, and they're, you know, like commentators and opinion makers, and that's fine. They've got a living to earn, and they've got these ideas to offer. But you know, that's not the game that we're in, and nor should we be entertaining that as Liberals. I mean, it's like saying, oh, you know, we're going to go out and play on the football field, but let's bet against ourselves so we hedge our losses. I mean, that's not how you conduct politics. We should be out there contesting to win. And to govern in our own right. And I firmly believe that we have an opportunity because this Labor government has shown its true hand and its true colours, a high-taxing, high-spending government that will break all its promises, that will run the economy into the ground, and that will bring a form of socialism to Australia. That is our opportunity, and we need to seize on it, and we can capitalise on it.
0: All right. Dave Sharma, great to see you as always. Thank you. Now, still to come, a controversial new law that will allow drug drivers if they have a cannabis prescription. Plus, the young families who may lose their homes as a result of the toxic budget. Property market veteran Michael Finger will join me here after the break.
3: Sky News will be back after this short break.

0: Well, reports today that young families face financial ruin as a result of changes in the budget. The Australian gave the example today of Harry Nan, who saved for years to get a $60,000 deposit. He then used the government's 5% first home buyer deposit scheme to buy an $830,000 property. He then paid for a $180,000 renovation, hoping that the reno would increase the property in value to up to $1.1 million. But this week, a valuation placed his home at just $850,000. Well, to break it down, I'm now joined by Australian property market veteran Michael Finger. Michael, thanks for being here.
1: Thanks for having me.
0: Now, there are so many young families like Harry who would be worried about their home reducing in value and negative equity.
1: There's a lot of fear at the moment. I mean, when I speak to people generally around the table, around the kitchen table, I think everyone's very confused about what's going on at the moment in terms of the taxes that are going to come in. I think the dads are thinking, well, what's going to happen to our super? What's going to happen to all the money we've saved up? What's going to be left over? And the mums are worrying about, are they going to be able to feed the family? You know, and then the young kids that are trying to save up that I've been mentoring over many years, you know, it was really easy when there was a bit of a leverage with the negative gearing. Now it's changing and it's going to be very, very hard for them to save to be able to buy something.
0: Yeah, I mean that's the point. You know, the government has pitched this as allowing more people to get into the market, but Australians are also losing a pathway to build wealth here.
1: They're pulling up the ladder, literally. It's going to be extremely difficult. I mean, in the past, for every dollar you put in, the government was putting a dollar in. Now you've got to earn $4, pay the tax, $2 left over. Well, you've got to earn the $2 then to pay for the property. You know, it's going to be really hard. And the way interest rates are at the moment, it's going to be very hard for people to pay back their loans. They're going to be in a really tough situation.
0: And as you know, a lot of young people did rent vesting. You know, they'd buy a property, rent it out until they could afford to move in.
1: Yeah. They were buying property, renting it out, waiting for the value to go up and either...
0: And maybe negative.
1: Negative gear it again and then buy something else and or move into the property later on when they got married or whatever and or sell it and buy a house. And that's not going to happen.
0: Yeah. I mean, we've seen some, you know, some figures already in the few weeks since the budget. The clearance rate just collapsed last weekend. What are you noticing on the ground and your colleagues?
1: Well, less people coming through properties, obviously. They're just sitting back at the moment, not knowing what's going to happen, what to do next. A lot of I've spoken to quite a few accountants and they are getting calls left, right and centre, making appointments on how people can move their money around and be able to use it to either reinvest in something else or take it out of a current investment so they don't have to pay the tax down the track. So there is a lot of nervousness there. And so
0: we spoke about the young buyers, but then at the other end of the market, you know, retirees, if they're going to have to, if they're worrying about the amount of capital gains tax they're going to have to pay moving into the future, again, that's not going to encourage them to sell their house.
1: And that's creating the nervousness because it starts from the top down. They're helping their kids as well, some of the people, and they're going to have less money to spend, so they're not going to do renovations or they're not going to go on holidays. They're going to hold back. And I know a lot of people that are actually doing that right now. They're second guessing and thinking about what they're going to do.
0: It affects the whole economy and right impact on the construction industry.
1: Exactly, yeah. And they're builders are, I've been speaking to builders. I've got some good friends that are builders and that work's dropping off at the moment, so people are putting people off. So it's going to affect everything. And people that are starting out, you know, that are looking to invest in new businesses, they won't have the money. They build up their wealth in their first property that they buy, sell it off, take the cash and put it into a business so they can grow it. It's not going to happen. Not going to happen.
0: So at the moment we are seeing a downturn. The RBA has already, you know, there's already clear evidence that the RBA's factoring in a property downturn.
1: Yeah.
0: Do you think it could get worse than that, that we could be looking at a potential collapse in the housing market?
1: Australia's a funny place. I mean, real estate's really important to the Australians. I don't see a collapse, but I can see it slowing down significantly in the medium term anyway, until people work out that they're going to have to earn more money to buy real estate. And if the interest rates keep going up, it's going to make it even more difficult for them.
0: The thing is, I mean, you know, Labor thinks it's a great thing that property prices are falling, but for most Australians, their home is their biggest asset and no one wants their wealth to decline.
1: No. Well, it makes it even hard because the interest rates are going up, and now the banks are actually pulling back on what they're lending.
0: Yeah.
1: The LVR's changing, the loan ratio that they're giving to people. I know some people that were going to borrow $750,000. The bank turned around and only a few days ago and said, we can only give you $480,000 now.
0: Mm.
1: And now how do you catch up with the growth as well? You can't do it. It just doesn't work.
0: Yeah, total disaster. Mike Finger, great to see you.
1: Yeah, thank you.
0: All right, still to come, the roads in New South Wales may be set to get more dangerous with drug driving allowed. Plus, Donald Trump answers questions about just how fiery his phone call with Netanyahu was. I'll play you his comments after the break.
2: Sky News will be back after this short break.

0: Sky News will be back after this short break.
1: Welcome back. Australian journalist Miranda Devine sat down for an interview with President Trump, and she asked him about the reports of his fiery phone call with Netanyahu.
2: Axios reported that you had a phone call with Bibi Netanyahu, the Prime Minister of Israel, in which you were angry with him. You said, are you effing crazy? What are you effing doing? I helped you stay out of jail. Is that true? Did you speak to him in those terms?
3: I did. I wouldn't say angry. I was a little bit perturbed at his constantly fighting with Lebanon. You know, at some point I said, Bibi, we got to stop this. We got to stop it. But I have a very good relationship. We've done well together. I'm a wartime president. He's a wartime prime minister. Very important part of the world.
1: And a former Israeli government spokesman, Ilan Levy, joins me live from Israel. Ilan, look, Trump is great. He said they've got a good relationship with Bibi, but he says Israel keeps fighting with Lebanon. Just tonight, there's breaking news reports that Hezbollah, the terrorist group, has rejected the latest ceasefire deal.
4: Yeah, what are you going to do when an Iranian-backed terrorist group is firing missiles or drones at your citizens' homes? What would Australia do if it were under attack from a terrorist organization just a few meters away from the border? I think you have to be pretty effing crazy to be the prime minister of a country that's under attack from terrorist groups from every direction. And Prime Minister Netanyahu is under pressure to be even more effing crazy and stand up to President Trump and say we're a sovereign state that's going to make its own decisions about its security. But Shari, I'll tell you what's effing crazy. It's the fact that Hezbollah, an Iranian-backed terrorist army, is still firing drones and missiles at houses in Israel. What's crazy is that Lebanon won't stop them, and the UN peacekeepers are sitting there like sitting ducks, watching, utterly useless. And what's crazy is that the whole world thinks it's normal that Iran is making demands about Lebanon as if it's some Iranian colony, rather than a country that's trying to break free from the Islamic Republic and hopefully move towards peace with Israel after it dismantles Hezbollah.
1: But Ilan, isn't this the problem? Israel has its hands tied because of the pressure from Trump, but yet Hezbollah is okay to reject the ceasefire deal as it's reportedly done tonight. Sky News UK is reporting that. And it keeps firing rockets and drones at northern Israel.
4: Israel and Lebanon want a peace agreement. The problem is this Iranian-backed terrorist group in the middle that is determined to keep Lebanon a failed state and keep attacking Israeli homes. Shari, I don't think Australian viewers understand what's going on in northern Israel. The towns on the border, they're ghost towns. Anyone who can get out gets out. Schools are being held only if you can get to a rocket shelter within 15 seconds. People are leaving. Israelis want to go back to their normal lives, and that means this Iranian-backed terrorist group cannot keep firing missiles at them. And that's why it's important that this ceasefire basically tells Israel, if Hezbollah doesn't back off, if Hezbollah doesn't stop shooting, well, you have every justification to go after this terrorist group, because America wouldn't put up with this threat to its civilians, exactly. And neither should you.
1: Exactly. Meanwhile, Kuwait has said that Iran launched 13 ballistic missiles and 17 drones against it in a dawn attack that shut down its international airport, killed an Indian national and injured dozens. So it doesn't look like the ceasefire with Iran's holding either. I mean, the Gulf states are under attack still.
4: Every day that goes by, we get another reminder of why the Islamic Republic of Iran is the number one threat to security in the Middle East and why it's critical that it be defanged. Any deal with Iran must include not only the nuclear program, but also the ballistic missiles and the drones that it's firing at all its neighbors, including ones that aren't even parties to the hostilities against Iran. The Gulf countries realize this war cannot end with Iran licking its wounds, vowing revenge, being free to attack international airports across the region whenever it wants to. They want a comprehensive deal that doesn't just promise that the Ayatollahs will never go nuclear, will also address the whole threat of Iranian aggression. They've shown us what they're capable of doing. They can't be allowed to have weapons to do that again.
1: Just very, very quickly, are you worried at just how desperate Trump is to get out before the job's done?
4: Yeah, I think President Trump wants to get out, but he also understands there's no way he can get out without the Iranians meeting a certain minimum of dismantling the Iranian nuclear program. He knows he cannot accept a deal that is like Obama's disastrous JCPOA. He railed against it enough. And so the president wants out. I think it's legitimate to want out of the war, but not at any cost. And I think he knows that.
1: Elon Levy, always love having you on the show. Thank you very much. Still to come, Chris Minns' controversial new laws around driving on medical cannabis. That's next.
0: Sky News will be back after this short break.

0: Sky News will be back after this short break.
1: Well, big news today that the New South Wales government is introducing new laws which essentially green light drug driving. It means that motorists who are prescribed medical cannabis who test positive to a smaller amount of the drug won't be charged. Joining me now is trauma surgeon Dr. John Crozier. John, so is marijuana, if it's medically prescribed, can this still impair driving?
2: All cannabis in a person materially degrades driving skill. In New South Wales alone last year, of the 360 deaths, 50 of them had cannabis on board the driver as a significant variable involved in the fatal crash. So we have a clear and present danger of the driver's cannabis affected on New South Wales roads currently.
1: And this is the same if it's medically prescribed.
2: I'm a health professional. I resent the use of the word medicinal in front of the word cannabis, and particularly when it comes to driving. So we are all being played by a cannabis lobby that's very sophisticated and framing it so that we normalise medicinal as an adjective in front of cannabis. Mm. We don't do medicinal alcohol. We don't do medicinal opiate.
1: Yeah.
2: And the same must be the case with cannabis.
1: To me, this is an accident waiting to happen, a driver in a school zone. I mean, how does it impair the functions of that would impact on driving?
2: So there are several high-level scientific studies. There are 8 executive functions involved in the task, the complex task of driving. Every one of them is affected adversely by any THC in the system of the driver. And there is a proportional response. But if you have 0.1 nanogram per mil, your driving is adversely effective. If that 0.1 nanogram per mil is THC, if you're at 0.05, you are impaired. And at 0.09, you are dangerously driving and probably unaware of it as a THC-affected person.
1: Now, how easy is it for people to get a prescription? So for someone to have taken marijuana, whether it's medicinal or not, but say to the police officer who pulls them over, oh, I have a prescription, have a look.
2: So it's extraordinarily easy. So every week, 10,000 scripts are issued online in New South Wales. 10,000 online. And you go to that online provider.
1: Well, don't tell everyone how to do it. Let's not do that.
2: But it is so easy. And that's the issue.
1: Yeah.
2: So you go to the portal, you get the script authorised by a online doctor who doesn't know you, who doesn't know what medication you're on. You can then be invited to scroll down and purchase. Overnight, the entity will be couriered.
1: So is the situation I describe, is that a real possibility that you could have young men on drugs and they just say to the police, well, I've got a prescription?
2: We currently know that. So from the evidence on the Transport for New South Wales portal, this is open, freely available. 40% of people who have a script who are detected at the roadside, 40% of them with a script admit to non-licit purchase of cannabinoid-containing product. So this is a smoke screen. And as I say, we are being lulled into an acceptance and a normalisation of a psychoactive drug.
1: It's also mixed messaging, isn't it?
2: Absolutely.
1: That you tell people, oh, it's okay to drive on marijuana.
2: Absolutely. And we also send a very mixed signal. So if you have a script from a doctor and you have a detected cannabis content on board, you're let off. But the person behind you with the same level who doesn't have that letter from a doctor pays a significant penalty. That is inequitous.
1: Why do you think the government's agreed to this?
2: They've given a greater concession to the cannabis consuming element of our community than they have as a road safety component of legislation pertaining to road safety in New South Wales.
1: That has to be critical. Pedestrian safety, driver safety, that should absolutely come first. Dr. John Crozier, lovely to have you here. Thank you very much. So worrying, especially as a parent. All right, well, thank you everyone for your company this week, and I'll see you on Monday at 8 p.m. and have a great weekend. And right now in the man cave is Paul Murray.
0: From the Sky News Centre, this is Paul Murray Live.
3: Thank you, Shari. Massive news out of the UK this week, of course, has been the murder of that teenager. He was the one handcuffed. The person who was his assailant was the one that police were more worried about because of a claim of racism, a claim that was not true. Nigel Farage, according to all the opinion polls, is leading a revolution in the United Kingdom. He is on track to be the next Prime Minister. He will be here tonight to discuss that and a whole lot more. But first, I've got to say, well done to the Libs, well done to the Coalition for the way that they have maintained the rage and maintained the pressure about the budget. Next Tuesday will be a full month since the budget was put in place. You know, because we have all seen the detail about how unpopular this budget is. Remember the Prime Minister currently running at 6 out of 10 people disapproving of his Prime Ministership. 7 out of 10 people in Gen X have that opinion as well. Well, very cleverly, the Liberal Party has worked out a way around the poison pill that is inside the federal budget. Now, inside the federal budget is all of these tax increases, right? All of the tax increases that happen as a result of the lie. But what was very clever was that before the Liberal Party voted against those making their way through the lower house, they brought on a very clever back and forth because the Labor Party hopes that they would be able to take to the next election what they took to the last election, which is you voted against a tax cut. Now, remember, the tax cut we're talking about here is 68 cents a day. It's the automatic $250 that will be served up. Now, remember, before the Labor Party came to office, it was an automatic $1,500, the low to middle income tax offset, which has now been replaced by some new acronym, and only $250. So the smart thing that the Coalition did to try to avoid the trap that Labor is trying to pull them into was to say, okay, we'll try to amend the legislation to put in our policies, the ones that are more popular as a result of their budget in reply, that of course being indexing the taxation rates to inflation, so bracket creep would start to disappear. This would save people not 250, but thousands of dollars a year. They also wanted to put in place the position that Australia's population in terms of immigration should be linked to the amount of new homes that we have in any one year, roughly about 150,000 each and every year, way below the current numbers that Labor have put in place. So the footage will be in the lower house, the government voting against fighting back bracket creep. The Labor Party, of course, will turn around and in the Senate try to use the footage of the opposition voting against everything in the budget and the asterisk inside of that being this automatic $250. I liked what they did. I thought this was clever what they did because Labor was very effective at being able to bash the Liberal Party, metaphorically, around the head with this idea that they were anti-tax cuts. Now, they will try this again, but remember, even if and when the budget passes with the help of the Greens, all of the people who are hoping that their rage as a result of this budget would be heard, instead they have been arrogantly ignored by this government, well, they will still remain rageful about the lies, and then when all of that kicks in July 1 of next year, well, then they'll be living the nightmare. So well done to Taylor and his team. Again, here was the way that they have been able to use their position in the parliament, not to be able to stop anything because of the majority that Labor has, but being able to force Labor to come out in favour of bracket creep.
4: Prime Minister, why did your government vote against lower income taxes 11 times, including the Coalition's plan for bigger and better income tax cuts year after year after year?
3: Great, right? Now, again, the government, how dare you? This is our trick. This is our game to play. No. This shows us smarts inside the machine that they've noticed, okay, we saw where we got hit last time, right? We got absolutely smacked in and around social media, Instagram. Well, they have absolutely lifted their game there. There's a whole bunch of people, not affiliated to any political party, who are also running against the government because of their lies when it comes to the budget. And then they've also been able to, when the Labor Party turns around and say, these people voted against $250, remember, they got rid of $1,500. Again, smart tactics, good to see. Now, this is also going to be pain when it comes to the negotiations in and around the budget that looks like it is going to be prolonged for a little while longer. Once things get to the Senate, and obviously after passing the House, they're on their way to the Senate. Now, Labor does not have a majority in the Senate. It needs the support of the Greens for anything to happen. With changes when it comes to the crossbench, and yes, the increases of a former Green or a Green becoming a Labor MP and a former Jackie Lambie person becoming a Labor MP, the margins are slightly better for Labor, but Labor does not have a way to automatically just shove this through. So the strangest of bedfellows, as you have just seen, are going to potentially team up here. If the Greens get together with the Coalition and much of the crossbench, not the lefty leaners like the Jackie Lambie or the David Pococks or potentially, of course, the Lydia Thorpes of this world, well, there's a chance that the two-day Senate inquiry will not be the plan. Instead, it will be a longer investigation into the changes that are coming to the budget. Now, the Greens will inevitably end up passing the budget. Why? Because of all of the tax increases that are on their way. But they're going to use the delay to suggest that everyone who's currently getting negative gearing shouldn't get negative gearing, and automatically this would produce X billion dollars to the federal budget. Of course, the government won't budge on that. The opposition will agree with them, so that won't happen at all. The Coalition will use their time in the minority to be able to get some witnesses to come forward to give examples of what is going to happen to their business if the bad parts of the budget are put in place. Again, it's all about slowing the ball down and prolonging the pain that the government has to feel because of the lies that they told and the decisions that they have made. Remember, the political strategy of the government always bets on most people aren't paying attention, and when they do, well, they don't like you, so they will eventually like us. Well, no, that's not the way this one's going to work. When 6 out of 10 people in the country believe the Prime Minister is doing a bad job, 7 out of 10 in Gen X, when almost 60% of the country believes we're headed in the wrong direction, there are plenty of people who remember the disaster that is this budget. The government will continue to feel that political pain. Now, there no doubt will be massive attempts to change the subject, giant attempts to pretend that everything that you know to be bad about this budget isn't, but the reality is that the pain is going to be further continued for the government. Although, of course, the government will just pretend everything is awesome because that's them, right?
5: Nobody has the numbers in the Senate on their own, and so we're in those discussions with the Greens. This is standard practice for tax legislation. Unfortunately, yet another beat up about these sensible, common sense tax reforms at the core of the budget.
3: Don't you love it, right? You saw them, you heard it, but now they're just turning around and pretending, no, it's all a beat up, it's all rubbish, it's all garbage. Remember, the complaints have come from women running businesses that are about running AI for diversity programs. 40 under 40, female entrepreneurs when it comes to the capital gains tax stuff. A whole generation of people who are absolutely wedged in terms of the ability to use the negative gearing system to be able to grow their wealth, because guess what? At the end of the 15th of each month, there's not a lot of money left over to save, let alone to save enough over the lifetime to have the hundreds of thousands of dollars that you would have towards the end of your working life when you were able to sell off an investment property. So again, I just want to say yay for the day to the Libs, because with what little cards they have to play, they played these ones well and they're continuing to do so. Because the one area that the Liberal Party has the biggest advantage over any political party anywhere, to the left or to the right, is on economic management. The longer the conversation is about budgets and economic management, the better potentially it is for the Liberals. The person who is key to that fight is somebody who has to maintain the rage when Parliament is not sitting, and there's no doubt he will, is the Shadow Treasurer, Tim Wilson.
6: The legislation giving huge carve-outs to the Treasurer to basically act like he is a sort of king of the tax system, that the Greens are rightly alarmed, as the Coalition is rightly alarmed. And so we're going to apply maximum pressure and leverage, because we need to remember the Australian people did not vote for these taxes.
3: Because if they knew they were coming, they wouldn't have voted for them. We'll keep talking about it because this deserves to be close to the number one issue keeping heat on a bad government who thinks they can lie, get away with it, and tell you that no matter where it's coming from, it's rain. Now, perfect example of some of the people that sit around that cabinet table, people who have too serious a job but are not serious enough about the detail of their job, Katie Gallagher. Now, remember Katie Gallagher, before going into federal parliament, she was running essentially the giant local council that is the ACT. Apologies to the viewers that are watching us in the ACT, but you get it about your local government. Now, multiple times, Katie Gallagher, as the finance minister, which means she's responsible for the monies that are spent by the federal government on things like the bureaucracy, well, she's dropped the ball several times before. Remember, this is the person who apparently, eye for detail, dot the I's, cross the T's. When she came up against Matt Canavan, I don't think anyone else was filled with confidence here.
7: The biggest economic challenge we face is productivity. We have never experienced negative productivity growth over a four-year period. The first 4 years of this government has not just been negative, it's a 5% drop. Well, I don't know, the government likes to choose a different base point. Doesn't matter.
8: Well,
7: it doesn't matter, Minister. It doesn't matter if it's 3% from June 2022. We have never had negative. Never over a four-year period. So at least three, maybe five, if you want to count the 2 months in that other quarter that the government first came to power.
8: No responsibility for the decade of inaction.
7: It's off the charts. And I'm just trying to ask, maybe, Minister, you can ask this. What elements of your budget help increase productivity?
8: So there is a glossy, A4 there.
3: Oh, where are the notes? Where are the notes? It's unsurprisingly a little more complicated than the A4 piece of paper that, of course, we don't make in Australia anymore, because under this government, the one place that used to make copy paper in Australia, it had to close down. We import it now. Future made in Australia. Well, she was back in Senate estimates in the past 24 hours, and the back and forth this time was with our mate James Patterson, right between the eyes.
9: No savings. On RN last week, you said there's been $114 billion of savings across your budgets.
8: Mm-hmm.
9: Is that net savings or gross savings?
8: Well, it's savings and reprioritising. So we're saving and then to offset new priorities.
9: So you're saying that's net of spending decisions? You reduced expenditure by $114 billion?
8: It's gross.
9: It's a gross figure. So it's gross, right. What is the net figure?
8: I don't have that available.
9: Is it positive or negative?
8: I just don't have that figure in front of me.
3: While playing on her phone. Such is the contempt. That's the finance minister. In fact, let's cue it up. I want to play it again. This is the finance minister of Australia when asked, and you see how she starts to say reallocated. Remember how I've talked one of the ways of the way this mob run things, which is take a dollar that's being spent over here, turn around and spend $1.50 over here and pretend that somehow you've saved the dollar that you were not spending there when you're still spending the dollar and you've actually increased it by 50 cents. This is the finance minister of Australia. The person who is across the detail, who is either madly waiting for somebody to text the detail or has no idea. Again, the difference of gross or net.
9: No savings. On RN last week, you said there's been $114 billion of savings across your budgets.
8: Mm-hmm.
9: Is that net savings or gross savings?
8: Well, it's savings and reprioritising. So we're saving and then to offset new priorities.
9: So you're saying that's net of spending decisions? You reduced expenditure by $114 billion?
8: I don't think so.
10: It's gross.
8: It's a gross figure.
9: Gross. So it's gross, right. What is the net figure?
8: I don't have that available.
9: Is it positive or negative?
8: I just don't have that figure in front of me.
3: I don't know is the answer. Humana, humana, humana, I don't know. By the way, if you just want the contrast of the person who is currently in charge, James Patterson is the shadow finance minister, is the person who is looking right across the detail, and he is across it. He has been devastating when it came to his position as the shadow home affairs minister. He was able to do it with Isis Brides, and now he is looking at the finances, how this government spends and doesn't want to ever be held accountable for it. Well done to Senator Patterson. Now, to the issue of aged care. The Prime Minister and his ministers should hang their heads in shame for what they have now done to the Australian aged care system. Oh, we've pumped billions here and billions there. Reality is it's all again moving of money here and changing of rules there. The former aged care minister, Annika Wells, yes, the Minister for Freebies, who has now become the Minister for Communications. Hey, I'm just a new minister. I'm kind of learning on the job. Well, she was involved in a significant series of changes when it came to aged care. All of that, of course, has automatically meant that everything is rosy, fine and fixed in aged care. Well, no, quite the opposite. Remember how bad the aged care system has been over multiple governments, multiple decades, so much so that we've had royal commissions. But that royal commission wasn't 2 weeks ago, it was years ago. Everyone knows the situation and also understands that there are many people who want to be able to stay in home for as long as possible before they start to move into more formalised care. I don't know if you saw Steve Price filling in for Chris Kenny today, but the story that he presented was heartbreaking. It is the story of a man who died waiting for the funding to come. His name, John Wilson. He was 91. The grieving daughter of a 91-year-old man who died while waiting for his aged care funding to come through has described what happened to her father as a national disgrace. He was forced to wait 10 months. Here she was talking to Pricey a bit earlier today.
11: I did initially get him assessed in October when he was sick in hospital, and that was an over-the-phone assessment. And I wrote to Minister Stanbury saying, you cannot assess somebody over the telephone, needs to be in person. And I finally got an in-person assessment in the January, and Dad, his package came through 3 weeks after he passed away. All I wanted was a ramp so my dad could get in and out of the house safely, and I wanted a call monitor. Then to be told 10-month wait, Dad was rated as the second highest package, level seven. But it's like I didn't want the level seven. I just wanted two pretty basic things. But to say that there's no override, no human can actually override what the computer spits out is absolutely terrible.
12: Particularly.
3: Real people are affected by computer says no. This, of course, was the government that was also sanctimonious about robo-debt and royal commissions and computers making decisions, not people being able to override them, is so offensive, so disgraceful. This man, as you heard his daughter say, needed money for the ramp to be able to get in and out of his house. It never came because the wait was longer than he had for the rest of his life. Now, the stories that appeared about this today also say that after the funding had been approved, days after his funeral, they received a letter congratulating their father on the funding becoming available, days after his funeral. 198,000 people are in this situation. 198,000 people. The people who run the system in terms of the government and the minister, well, this is how it all plays out in Parliament when asked by the opposition.
13: My question is to the Minister for Aged Care. Older Australians are dying on the waiting list for support at home packages. Does the minister take any responsibility for more than 4,800 older Australians who were deemed eligible for support but died in the past 12 months waiting to receive appropriate home care?
3: Minister?
14: It is always incredibly distressing for families and, of course, for the community more broadly, where people pass away or indeed die in circumstances where they aren't provided the appropriate care.
3: This is what is so infuriating. Whatever is said inside the parliament, well, you can't sue them for it. If they say something in the parliament, there's a special parliamentary privilege. In this case, I'm sorry, we did the wrong thing. The system was broken. This is not acceptable. That's the answer. Now, you can't, as the minister, go back in time. You can't change the decisions. But surely, if you are decent people, rather than sort of professional arse-coverers, then when you are presented with this situation, it is a simple, direct recognition of failure, an apology, and a promise to do better. But just like you saw with the finance minister, who didn't know the difference between gross and net, who wasn't able to tell us whether they've actually saved a dollar because they're not spending it anymore, or they're just spending it somewhere else and even a little bit extra. Bluff, bluff, bluff, bluff, bluff, huff, look away, hope nobody's paying attention, look on the phone. This is the minister's performance about something as serious as this. I mean, the reality of a decent society is how we treat people who need that social safety net. And people as part of that social safety net are the youngest and most vulnerable and the oldest and most vulnerable. And then to send a congratulations, we are amazing, to a man who had died multiple days earlier, days after his funeral, and for that to be the comeuppance in Parliament, disgraceful, absolutely disgraceful. Now, as for Pauline Hanson, I will not bore you with another and new and deep set of data when it comes to where One Nation's support is coming from, although it is fascinating to read, even in things like the Sydney Morning Herald and The Age, One Nation's support is surging with women, wealthy and city voters. You mean all of those predictions they could end up with close to 60 seats aren't just pie in the sky? Thanks, Scoop. But one of the things that is inevitably going to come the way of Pauline Hanson and One Nation is, oh, they're too Trumpy, right? They're just too Trumpy. And she's been too pro-Trump. And she's been to Mar-a-Lago. So, oh, you know, she's just going to fold like a lawn chair. The only problem is when she was actually asked a question about what it would be like and would she pull her punches with a Donald Trump, guess what Senator Hanson said? Bring on a fight.
12: Would you ever have an argument with the Trump administration if you were to lead the Australian government?
15: If I didn't agree with them, I'll have an argument with anyone or I'll debate them.
3: Boom. Boom. You see how the media, it's all about setting the little traps, right? Oh, you know, how are we going to knock the person we don't like off? Trump, right? Traps, right? Oh, you know, how are we going to knock the person we don't like off? Trump, right?

0: Well, then you better tell me again, because I just might forget.
1: We love football, meat pies, kangaroos, and honing cows. Football, meat pies, kangaroos, and honing cows.
0: That's football, meat pies, kangaroos, and honing.
2: How good was that, right? Bring back that Australia. How good was that? You know, a bit of topless bathing and shirtless blokes. Whatever that riding on the horse was, meat pies, kangaroos and Holden cars. Well, of course, Holden ain't around anymore and our roads are very different. The types of cars that we drive are changing and have been changing very quickly. In fact, this week we got even more information about the number of people that are buying EVs. And again, while I have petrol in my veins, I don't have a problem with EVs. You know, the brand BYD, the Chinese EV maker, it feels like every second car on the road right now is a BYD. And yes, in part, that's because they are sold cheaper than other cars, but also because there's so much more of them that are in the country right now, because as opposed to the government giving the rebate for every car they sell, they give them a rebate for every car they import. Hence why you've got lots of these sitting around in car parks not being sold. But anyway, industry figures show BYD's monthly sales for May up 3,000 last year to 8,211 so far this year. Deliveries for the first 5 months of the year more than doubled from 15,000 in 2025 to 33,000 in a year. Pretty amazing. The Japanese manufacturer Toyota remains on top, but the manufacturer is in a bit of a decline. In fact, their sales have dipped from 23,000 last year to 16,000 this year. Deliveries to date have dropped from 100,000 to 76,000. Other brands like GWM, Chery, MG, again, all Chinese, are accelerating. Brands also that are worth noting here too. Geely outsold Subaru, the Jayco, yeah, that was ahead of Nissan. Zeekr beat out Volvo. Still 600 people buying a Volvo. Okay, fair enough. But bring back the old car ads, right? Just bring back the old football, meat pies, kangaroos and Holden cars. And funny one about that, that is not an original ad from Australia. It was actually an ad that had one for a similar brand of car in South Africa. Go and look for that one. Just go, Springboks, insert cars and the rest of it. And, of course, Chevy in the United States. So they all had sort of this super nationalistic branding. Australia's version, well, you can see it. Beautiful cars, beautiful people in a beautiful country. How good is it? How good is it? Oh, could watch it all day. In the meantime, let us, celebrate the people that we send to Canberra to write the laws that we all must abide by all day, every day, and the people that we pay for to make crap social media videos. While you were working, Josh Wilson, the Labor MP, was making this. Please. And Kara Cook, the Labor MP, who we love featuring on this segment because she keeps making content like this.
3: Did you hear we are delivering a tax cut for you, you, you, and 13,300,000 other Australians?
2: Again, what sends me nuts, absolutely nuts about this stuff, is how patronising it is. Sure, we said we wouldn't change negative gearing before the last election. Don't mention that. We're going to tax your trusts. We didn't talk about that. We're going to bugger small business when they sell. Doesn't matter. We're giving everyone a tax cut. $250. Automatic tax return. Oh, sorry, added on top of your automatic tax return. That used to be $1,500. It was $1,500 before the election in 2022. Now they have shaved it down to $250. Honestly, fair dig. Quick break, back with more. Lots to get to tonight, big debate, and then the big interview. I'm going to give it plenty of time tonight. None other than the great Nigel Farage. But, yeah, let's talk about some of the tactics here to make sure that Labor pays a true political price for terribly stupid decisions when it comes to the budget. And one more time, Nigel Farage, before we're done tonight here on Paul Murray Live on a Thursday. Thanks for watching.
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0: Sky News will be back after this short break.
1: Thank you so much for watching. Let us get straight to it. Ross Cadell is, of course, a national senator, and he joins us this evening from New South Wales. Hello, sir. And too long since I've seen Kristen Abram. She is running for the seat of Frankston at the upcoming Victorian election. She's doing so as an independent. Hello, one and all. Lovely to see you guys. So let's talk here about the budget. And again, Ross, the limited hand that an opposition has, but if the inquiry process can go longer than 2 days and there's an opportunity to call more witnesses, it means more sunlight, and more sunlight is going to be bad for this demon of a budget. Is that the plan in the Senate thus far?
2: Absolutely the plan. Nick McKim has opened the door to us. We're having chats. If we can extend talking about it more, highlighting the hypocrisy of this, highlighting Labor's failure to accept our amendments. And you know, a few weeks ago after the budget reply speech, I was talking about how we're back, and Angus and his office had hit this one out of the park the way they've played this. We've got staff in an office that want to build a stronger Australia, not just try and keep a leader, and it's showing on the scoreboard. And if we can talk about this for the next few weeks and show what Labor's really going to do to aspiration in this country, it's really just a money grab, and we want to talk about that.
1: Kristen, what's a conversation in your world about the budget? Is it one where, you know, the people who pay attention are pissed off and those who don't say, why you keep talking about it? Or has this actually sort of jumped the rails and people who would normally not be interested in talking about such things, they know about it and they know it stinks?
3: Everyone that I've been speaking to, all my friends that are normally apathetic, unfortunately, have been asking me, what do we do because of what they're doing with the budget? They're pulling the ladder up on trying to create wealth. If you don't have the bank of mum and dad, everything has been taken away from you. And I cannot fathom how someone can have so much contempt for the Australian people to not take this to an election. But what if Anthony Albanese maybe has a strategy behind it, and maybe he's doing it right in the middle of his term, and then he's going to reverse it before the next election? I guess I hope that the person that's running the country actually has that kind of foresight, Paul.
1: Well, you'd hope not, you'd hope so. But Ross, the theory here, right, obviously is shove it through as fast as possible, hope that people move on, because generally speaking, one of the bets that these people make is that people forget, they don't maintain the rage. But of course, the difference between when eventually this thing makes its way in whatever form through the parliament, and that'll happen with the Greens. Again, the Greens only want to slow play the ball to basically argue for everyone to lose negative gearing, including those that are currently receiving it. That's their idea. But again, strange bedfellows about extra time to argue about the debate, to argue about the budget. But then, of course, we've got to wait till July the 1st next year, because then when July the 1st next year, all of this actually starts to happen. So Labor's magical thinking that nobody will be paying attention. What about the people who actually know that they'll get screwed when it passes, and then they'll get screwed again when it actually kicks in, Ross?
2: And this is a bridge too far. Labor have finally screwed the pooch on something in a big way that's going to haunt them forever. They've upped people's taxes. They've changed the way we taxes. We're now taxing hope, which is the one thing we need in Australia right now. The thing we haven't got, they're going to tax that, so don't go out and get any. And it will last them. But this is what business are telling me over and over has been happening then. It's been layer upon layer of regulation and change, especially small business. It just hurts people. And I think Labor's gone too far. They put layer and layer of, you know, IR changes and tax rises and this sorts of stuff. And the country is going to hell in a handbasket. Let's not pretend. The consequences will catch up. And right now, you know, everyone goes, oh, would you back a One Nation, a Liberal, a National or whatever? Mate, I'd back Labor right. We just need to get this guy out of office before him and the rest tear it all up. You know, taking so many left, you're begging for a right. I would take anything now to get this guy and Sharma's their hands off the levers. Australia is going nowhere and we need to change it.
1: Yep, fair point. All right, now let's talk about a little change that might be happening inside the Labor Party, which is the removal of the reference of the 82% renewable target. Well, hang on, what's going on here? I mean, surprise, Kristen, is one thing to say it as a target, but the reality is that they're probably not going to hit it. So then they changed the target. This worked with $275 reductions in power prices. Does it work on their green dream?
3: I don't know, but if they're going to back away slowly and in the dark of the night on a terrible policy and on a terrible position that they have, I'm not going to question it. Like, if that's the only way that they know how to make a change on policy, then, you know, I'm here for it, because look at what their energy policy has done to the country and done to our farmers as well. It's terrible.
1: Yeah, 100%. I mean, Ross, again, what do you think this is an admission of? This is an admission of the failure to be able to get there, or this is sort of, you know, deep internal Labor Party politics that, again, doesn't really change the North Star of what they're wanting to do?
2: Nah, reality, the rubber doesn't meet the road with Labor ever. I went searching all through the bins of Parliament House looking for the 82% today, and I found a little stash. It's next to the, as you said, the $275 energy cut. It was next to there. We've got room for that. But they're making extra room for the 43% renewables and the green hydrogen dream. So there's plenty of room there for all the things that will disappear that they haven't delivered.
1: I like it. I like
3: it. Is the machete bins next to us?
1: Yeah, exactly. Yeah, exactly. Yeah, but I mean, but Kristen, that solved everything, right? I mean, there is no knife crime in Victoria, right? The machete bins, I mean, you're running in Frankston, everything's sweet. There's no problems anywhere, is there?
3: Yeah, people are definitely not referring to Victoria as the ghetto of Australia at the moment, considering Jacinda Allen has lost control of the state. And look, I live here. I love my state. I love my country. But it's out of control at the moment, isn't it, Paul?
1: Yeah, 100%. 100%. I know your passion for it. Of course, we saw you running at the federal by-election. I wish you nothing but the best at the state level as well as the independent candidate there in the seat of Frankston. She's a good lady, honestly, very good. All right, let's talk about smoking, because we're in this scenario where, Ross, again, I say it, anyone who smokes, you're an idiot. I'm an idiot. We all know why. The government is making all of these changes to try to claw money here, there and everywhere. But if they had actually dropped the endless increases in tobacco taxes, maybe they'd still be getting tobacco taxes, because by making the legal product so crazily expensive because of the tax, such a massive proportion, what, 80% of what is being consumed now is the illegal stuff, and the government's not getting the tax. But, of course, they couldn't dare admit a problem here, could they?
2: Nah, not at all. Can't do it. And this isn't the chop-chop from back in the day when a couple of boys out at West Wyalong grew something and sold it at the pub. This is industrialised. This is industrialised stuff. It's coming from China. It's coming from the Middle East. It is, you know, there are brands that are illegal that are so popular they're being copied. That's how this is going.
1: Wow.
2: And, you know, we're having troubles too, because when we go to the Parliamentary Budget Office and we say we want you to model a cut on what it will do, they can only do first effects. They go, well, if you cut, made up numbers here, if you cut excise in half, that's you only get half the money. They don't look at the actual increase that people might buy legal stuff again. And so they're saying, oh, you've got to make up $3 billion if you're going to do this. It's rubbish. We know through sensors such as the sewer treatment works that tobacco is still being going up at a slightly increased rate.
1: Correct.
2: I've bought cigarettes once in my life. 2017, when Barnaby found out he was a New Zealander and got punted, I felt sorry for him, bought him a couple of packs. I was shocked how much it was.
1: We'll see it now. So, latest data that we told you about last night, consumption is actually up by 40% from 2017 to now. 80% of what is being consumed is the illegal stuff. Again, Kristen, this is this perfect example about government, the policy being the more expensive, the less likely anyone is going to purchase. So the logic stands up if there was no other alternative, but the alternative has flooded the market, and we're not talking about stuff that's being quietly sold. I mean, how many of these things have popped up in convenience stores and everywhere else around the country, and there's only, what, a dozen people trying to chase it in each state?
3: It's gotten out of control. You're paying $38 tax on a pack of cigarettes, and that's 3-to-1 double happiness cigarettes, which is the illegal black market stuff that's going around. It's gotten so bad that organised crime has now seen that excise in general, alcohol excise and tobacco excise, is a lucrative market for them, and they're firebombing hospitality venues because of it so that they can sell moonshine. It is absolutely outrageous, and it's not rocket science. Cut the excise to stop enabling organised crime.
1: 100%, 100%, you know, double the enforcement, all the rest of it, right? That's the way it should be. All right, now, in New South Wales, they've made this decision, and been talking about it all day on the channel, which has been that people who have been prescribed medical cannabis will be allowed to drive on the roads. Now, this seems rather odd, and people have been asking all day, why is New South Wales doing this? Now, I cannot believe that it's taken this long to actually say why. It's because the Labor Party does not have control of the upper house of the New South Wales Parliament. They need the legalised cannabis people to get anything done through the Parliament. So everyone's distracted, understandably so, by the consequences of the decision. But how is the decision being made? Now, in Victoria, you've got a couple of members of the upper house that are part of the legalised cannabis crew. In Western Australia, there's a couple as well. Surprise, surprise, just before an election, you've got to give them something. And in New South Wales, this is the something, Kristen.
3: Look, legalised cannabis party in all the states. I'm not sure what they're doing at the moment. They might be a little bit distracted in the back of someone's bungalow, potentially. but if they're doing deals with, you know, these kind of parties to... I don't think it's a bad thing that they're, you know, making some kind of arrangements for people that are legally smoking cannabis. There are ailments that cannabis does assist with. They allow you to drive on medicinal speed with ADHD medication. So why is there not a balance in this kind of process either? But yeah, look, electing legalized cannabis is also kind of a question point. I follow politics quite heavily and I'm still not sure what they've done in the Victorian Parliament.
1: Well, this is it. I mean, remember, I've talked about this as a voting group, Ross, over time, that, you know, generally speaking, it's sort of to the left, the assumption being that, you know, obviously eventually moving to the American-style literal, as their name would say on the packet, right, of the legalising, right? No government's keen to go there, but you've got to give them something on the way. All right, let's get to a winner and loser of the week. Senator, whom is your winner, whom is your loser, before I get to Nigel Farage?
2: I've had my head in estimates all week. Every time you get estimates, he's got all the pizzazz of Elliot Goblet on Valium, but it's got to be James Patterson. He always hits it out of the park on the questions he's giving out there. He's nailing it again.
1: Hey, here's Kristen, who's up and down for you.
3: The winner would have to be the Labor Party trying to put through draconian donation laws because they continue to rig the system here in Victoria. The losers, unfortunately, will always be the Victorian people as long as we have that government.
1: But you can make a change. You can do it in November. You can do it in Frankston with an independent MP. Thank you, guys. Do appreciate it. All right, quick break. Back with more. Lots to get to, including the super serious situation involving this kid. I mean, unbelievable. Unbelievable what happened in the UK. The man who should be its next Prime Minister has had plenty to say. He'll continue to do so. Next on Paul Murray Live.
0: Sky News will be back after this short break.

0: Sky News will be back after this short break. And for the man who's never
1: boring.
2: The great Nigel Farage is the leader of Reform UK. They are on their way towards being the next government. But we've got a lot to talk about tonight with you, Nigel, involving Henry Nowak. The idea that a kid who is dying is handcuffed by the police because the concern is about a false claim in and around racism. For those that haven't seen the footage, I'm about to show it. There is distressing audio here as well, but you need to see this, that this is the state of the priority of policing in the UK.
3: Oh, I can't breathe.
4: Put the hand in the cuff, mate. Yeah.
2: Nigel, this is one of those moments, and it's one of those moments where it will be noted who steps up and who tries to step around this.
5: Yes, I think that's right. I mean, I have to say, I was in the House of Commons yesterday with the other political leaders, and I got up and said that what we have to do is everything we can in our powers to stop this sort of thing from happening again. And we only do that by recognising we've now got two-tier policing where different communities within Britain, depending on their ethnicity, are policed in different ways, and where now the biggest fear for a police officer is not tackling an accusation of racist abuse. Because if they don't, they'll lose their jobs immediately. And these are orders that have come to the police from upon high. Well, you would have thought I'd advocated some sort of criminal act. Because frankly, what's happened over the last few days is our mainstream broadcasters, our leading political figures, have all said, let's all come together, you know, sing kumbaya and do nothing. And what I'm saying is there were 4,000 people last night, 4,000 protesting outside the police station in that city of Southampton. What I'm saying is, unless you start policing people equally, regardless of their ethnicity, we're going to have more of this violence. So I feel I've spoken out and said the right thing. Mm. I feel I'm proposing solutions to this problem. And you know something? I believe the country is firmly behind me on this and not the others.
2: Oh, absolutely. Now, let's watch how the media have had to apologise for how they have twisted what you've had to say, put simply, trying to insert a dog whistle into clearly what was not there. This was the apology right off the top of the nightly current affairs discussion show in the UK called Newsnight on the BBC. This was their apology. Listen to the word they just dropped in that you didn't say.
6: Before we start tonight, we want to apologise for an error we made on last night's programme. In an interview about the murder of 18-year-old Henry Nowak, we mistakenly quoted the Reform UK leader Nigel Farage as saying people should respond to his death with a white, cold rage. To be clear, Mr Farage actually said pure, cold rage, as had been stated earlier in the programme. We apologise to him for this mistake. Last night's Newsnight has been removed from iPlayer and BBC Sounds.
2: Now, the half-full version of this is, I reckon when we started talking together on this show regularly, they would never have apologised to you because of the position that you have, because of the weight of support that is behind you. You don't just get the apology. The apology is at the very start of the show. But what an example. What an example about how the slightest sleight of hand can have major consequences about trying to push the debate off the track when you're trying to keep it right where good people are.
5: Yeah, I mean, what they were saying was Nigel's urging the white working class to go out and set fire to things. That's what they tried to do. What I said was people should respond. I mean, by the way, any right-minded person watching that video of the last minutes of Henry's life ought to be very angry. But I suggested we express that in cold rage, not hot rage, not violence or anything like that. And what they're trying to do with this is what they tried to do over the Southport attack when those three innocent girls, young girls, were stabbed. Any riots that go on, they want to blame the whole thing on me rather than dealing with the absolute cause of the problem. Mm-hmm. And it's the same playbook happening again and again and again. And I tell you this, the British public are getting angrier and angrier that nothing is being done. And, you know, you talk to the Jewish community, you know, they are policed completely different from those from radical Islam. Just yet another example of two-tier policing, two-tier justice under two-tier Keir, are, for the moment, Prime Minister. But this, you know, socially, this situation is very dangerous indeed.
2: Because, again, we're talking about the deep culture that has been forced upon the police, is now embraced by police leadership, which, again, is, as you said, that of the situation of what they were being confronted with, the person who is the wounded one is not the immediate situation to triage. That is something so deep in the system, so deep in the playbook, so deep in the DNA that it speaks to so many different problems inside society in the UK, but also about the task that you have in front of you should you get that opportunity to pull this apart. I mean, how would you be able to do that? How do you free people from this slavish obsession of race over reality?
5: You have to get rid of DEI. You have to get rid of positive discrimination. And you have to tell those police officers, you police everybody equally and you use your judgment and we will back you all the way as police officers. I've had so many emails over the last few days from police officers telling me their biggest fear is to be accused by a member of the public as having acted in a racially motivated way because they will be suspended immediately.
2: Man.
5: So better to worry about a false accusation of a racist comment than a man dying, murdered, on the streets. And how extraordinary, having said he'd been stabbed, they then handcuffed him. He's lying on the ground, prostrate. They handcuffed him. And you could argue that that handcuffing made those wounds even more open than they were before. So it is this to me is an absolutely shameful moment. And the Prime Minister and the Tories and the Liberal Democrats can try and demonise me and try and bury this under the carpet. What I'm doing is I'm expressing my anger, but I'm trying to offer solutions to stop this from happening again. And I tell you what, tragic though it is, I genuinely believe that this week, what I have said has caught the majority mood of this country. And I think they can see I'm the only person prepared to stand up and talk truth to power, whilst the rest, frankly, cower away, thinking it's all too difficult.
2: Yeah, well, again, what is it, the keep calm and carry on thing? Well, this is about keep calm but stay angry, right? And again, it's about staying focused about what is wrong and not acceptable and line in the sand stuff. Strengthen your position on all of this, Nigel. Look forward to talking to you again very soon.
5: Thank you.
2: He's the best. Nigel Farage, you can, of course, watch him on GB News. You can find that on YouTube and lots of places around the world. Quick break, back with more Final Thought. And then, of course, the late debate as they get ready for their final show of the week. I can't wait to find out what they've been doing today. I always love the way they start the show. It's so nice.
0: Sky News will be back after this short break.

0: Sky News will be back after this short break.
1: We have been putting the finishing touches on a documentary about the 250-year anniversary of the Declaration of Independence for the United States. You know how much I love Australia, but I love America too. As a kid of the 80s, as a kid grown up on TV, I love everything about it. Trump is a big part of the story, but normal people in America is also it too. Wednesday, the 1st of July at 8 p.m. Have a great weekend. Go Tigers, go Yankees, and go Knicks.
2: Ladies and gentlemen, welcome to the Late Debate.
3: Hello and welcome to the show. I'm Danika DiGiorgio, tonight joined by Caleb Bond and Joe Hildebrand.
4: Good evening.
5: It's a great evening.
3: Isn't it just a great evening?
5: I'm feeling it.
6: That's because you're here with us, right?
5: That's exactly right. Yeah, otherwise I'd have to be at home with the wife and, you know.
3: Well, you'd rather be here, is that what you're saying?
5: Exactly, that's right. TV wives are much, much better than the real thing.
3: Well, I don't know.
5: They smile all the time. They nod their head when you talk.
3: Well, that's because we have to nod our heads when you talk, Joe.
5: Yes, I'm prepared to accept that. That's right.
6: And that's how marriage should be.
3: Yeah, exactly.
5: That's right.
3: What a fine.
5: I love you, baby.
3: Good. I'm glad we bloody clarified that. Good. Great. All right. Coming up tonight on the show, the traditional 9-to-5 and daily commute will be dead by 2050, according to a global study. Owen, neural implants will be a common workplace tool by then too. No, thank you. Should you dob in your neighbour's barking dog? A Brisbane couple copped a final warning about theirs just 24 hours after moving in. And the Melbourne Cricket Club hit with the woke bat. If you identify as male, you now have to wear a collar to gain entry. So how will they be able to tell who identifies as a bloke or not? But first, we all know about the housing crisis in this country. So why are non-citizens allowed access to Labor's 5% deposit scheme? In fact, more than 50,000 non-citizens have purchased homes through the policy since eligibility was expanded in 2023. That's about 13% of the total number of participants accessing this billion-dollar scheme. And G Labor's response when questioned by Liberal Shadow Minister for Housing Andrew Bragg today was just bizarre.
7: Why have you expanded a scheme for Australians to become first homeowners to people who aren't Australian citizens? That's a question for you, Minister.
8: Australians who are permanent residents have settled permanently here in Australia. They are part of the Australian community.
7: It's an Australian first home buyer scheme. It's not for people who are not Australians.
3: I mean, hello. Exactly. We don't have enough homes as it is. The market is unaffordable. Labor has brought in migrants at record levels. And now, as we've just heard, we're handing non-citizens access to a scheme meant to be for Australians. Please make it make sense, Caleb.
6: I don't know how I'm meant to. Sorry, Danika. I may as well give up and go home at this point if you're going to try and do that. I mean, it's like surely it's a very basic thing to say that a first home buyers scheme should be available to Australian first home buyers, because obviously one of the big problems we have with housing is that we have too many migrants coming into the country and not enough homes being built to cater for them. And so you end up with a supply and demand problem, and that drives up prices, which, by the way, will now get worse for first home buyers, because a lot of the places where they look to buy and are encouraged to buy by the various first home buyer schemes and whatever that are available to them are in new developments, because of course they're trying to subsidise and encourage new development. But of course, where are the investors now going to go? The new developments, because that is where they're allowed to negatively gear their properties. So you'll now have first home buyers and investors swimming around in an even smaller pool of houses. So I'm sure that'll be really good for first home buyers, but really great for banks, it should be said too. But no, there is no way you can make it make sense, because that is fundamentally the problem here. Why would you say this scheme, a fifth of the people using the scheme are those who are not citizens of this country, born in this country, whatever it might be? This is the problem, is that we have too many migrants buying houses and we're giving them a pathway to buy a house as long as they get the right visa. You've got to go the whole way, I say, if you want to buy a house in this country.
5: Yeah, well, maybe, but the thing, I think the word that's missing from this whole debate is saying people who are not Australian citizens yet. Because you have to become a permanent resident before, if you're not born here, sure. You have to become a permanent resident before you become a citizen. And there's every chance that any number of tens of thousands, maybe all of or most of them, are actually waiting for their citizenship to be granted, because it takes up to 2 years from the time that you first apply to that. Firstly, you have to be living here already and you have to get your permanent migration, permanent visa granted. And then you have to apply for citizenship, and that can take months and months and months. I think the average waiting time for one class was 8 months or something, and that was just the average time. So these could well be people say, right, I'm here, I've got my permanent visa for Australia, I'm going to be living here for the rest of my life, I want to buy my house and settle down here, and my citizenship hasn't come through yet, but, you know, I've applied, or I do want to become a citizen, but I just haven't got around to it because I'm too busy putting a roof over my head. And so that these numbers show up in that system. So I'm not sure if Andrew Bragg quite understands it. I'm not sure
6: Hang on. If you really want to become a citizen of this country, presumably you're the sort of person who is grateful for what this country has given to you, and you're really glad you've had the opportunity to move here or live here, or your parents moved you here when you were a kid, whatever it might be, right? So you'd surely be the sort of person that would be willing to cop waiting an extra 8 months or whatever it is for the opportunity to have access to a first home buyer scheme, because at that point you've become a citizen. Because you'd go, yeah, that's fair enough that this is a scheme that is available to citizens.
5: Are you honestly telling me that you would see a house at home, oh my God, this is a house I can afford. This is the house I've been successful at bidding with on auction. I've just managed to scrape together enough money. My wife says she's going to leave me if we don't get this house. And again, wives, you know. You'd say, I'm not going to do it because I wouldn't feel right about it. Because though I've applied to become an Australian citizen, I haven't actually had the ceremony yet. So I'm just going to let the home of my dreams, my future financial security... disappear.
3: You shouldn't be eligible altogether. I mean, this scheme the expanded eligibility happened back in 2023. And my question would be, what message does this send to everyday Aussies who are also working their backsides off? We can't actually get everyday Aussies into homes because there is a housing crisis. You even mentioned it yourself. You know, the budget suggests there'll be about 35,000 less homes because of the CGT and the negative gearing changes. We've got rents going through the roof, cost of living crisis, and we're just saying, no, look, it doesn't matter if you're a non-citizen. Have a crack at the housing market. Don't worry. I mean, I just don't understand what message this is supposed to send to Australians.
5: Well, it's the same message that everyone who has a Medicare card gets. I mean, you don't have to be a citizen to have to get subsidised medical care through Medicare.
3: But do you think it's
5: or
3: fair
5: any
3: that
5: other or any other benefit?
3: A pathway to,
5: I mean,
3: a house.
5: We've had about welfare benefits as well. Permanent residents are eligible for those. Citizens...
6: And there's a legitimate argument to be had about whether or not that should happen. And that is what the Coalition has recently raised, is that a whole swathe of this stuff should not be available to non-citizens. Until the point you have taken the ultimate change to become an Australian, then why should you have access to this stuff?
5: Sorry, in that case, you'll
3: have... a case of Labor. Labor loves... citizenships, right? We know that Labor is obsessed with citizens, with non-citizens. I just feel like this is yet another political ploy by Labor for votes.
5: Why would they be... But permanent residents can't vote.
3: Because they expanded the eligibility criteria, though. I'm just saying.
5: To people who can't vote.
3: No, if they wanted to get their votes,
5: they'd be saying you do have to be a citizen because this cohort, these 51,000 people, cannot vote for the Labor Party. They cannot vote for anybody. That's exactly what I was about to say. What Bragg and Taylor are doing are basically saying all these people who Labor has doled them out to but can't vote will have to become citizens so they can vote before they access all these goodies, and who do you think they're going to vote for?
6: And this is precisely the problem that Labor has set up, because it then means...
5: But Labor's the one saying they don't have to become citizens.
6: No. Because it means you then become... If you have such a large number of migrants in this country, you then become beholden to their wants and needs, above and beyond the wants and needs of the Australian majority. Once you have enough of a rump of voters or potential voters, you have to start appealing to them, particularly in certain electorates. Now, it doesn't work on a nationwide scale, but there are electorates that have huge migrant populations. Yeah. And so you, as a party or a candidate, have to start pandering specifically to them in order to shore up
5: your vote. That's what a local MP is meant to do. A local MP is meant to look after their...
6: I get
5: electorate.
6: I get that, but the point is that we have brought in a bunch of people from the other side of the world, and now we've got to deal with their wants and needs as opposed to people who were born
3: exactly.
6: in this country.
3: Exactly.
5: But we're talking about the difference between permanent residents and citizens, or are we just saying...
6: Well, permanent residents, let's presume that they will be on the road to citizenship at some point. So you're appealing to them before they've applied for their citizenship because you will want their vote when they become a citizen, and you will be appealing to them after they get their citizenship because you will want their vote then.
5: That's right. But there is only one. There is only one major party that is saying that they have to become citizens and therefore be able to vote for the Labor Party, and that is the Liberal Party.
6: Yes, but what...
5: It's a bit of an own goal, don't you think?
6: No, because they're actually taking a principled point of view and saying we're not just going to pander to migrants.
5: Any more principled and Pauline Hanson will be the Prime Minister.
3: Good on you. Know what? That's the way it is.
5: No, that's right. But no, if Angus Taylor is trying to make himself electorally extinct to pave the way for One Nation, and that's his political strategy by forcing all these people to become citizens... and then not vote for the...
6: Well, this is good, exactly great the problem. We've let in so many people that you do now have to pander to migrants if you potentially want to win government. I mean, this is why people are turning to parties like One Nation, because they're not happy with the way this country is going. They're not happy with what mass migration has done to this country. Of course, one of the other areas where mass migration has had a big impact, certainly in terms of the economy, i.e. we're not officially in a recession because the government keeps creating jobs for all of these migrants that they bring in. They at least fund part of these jobs. 75% or thereabouts of jobs in the last few years that have been created in this country have been linked to government funding. But it brings me to the issue of the workplace. And of course, we saw a pay rise this week for those on minimum wage, a pay rise above inflation. Of course, that's great for people who are on minimum wage and I'm sure need that money to keep their heads above water. But then you've got the concerns of small businesses who are also trying to keep their heads above water. So in swoops the union movement, of course. The ACTU, Sally McManus, the boss of, came out this week and said, well, why don't we have three-day working weeks? She says the rise of AI in the workplace will mean that we'll be able to get to a point where you basically pay people for 5 days and they'll only have to work three. I'm not sure how you'll be able to explain that one to the council gardener or the council that's employing the gardener, because I don't think AI is going to be doing his job for the other 2 days. But anyway, there's that problem. And another survey that has been conducted by a mob called the International Workplace Group. Now, they are a company that does serviced offices around the world, and they've done a survey into the future of the workplace. So maybe it could be this three-day work week that Sally McManus talks about. But some interesting stats out of this survey. 70% of workers said that they believe that the daily commute will be gone in the next 24 years.
3: That wow.
5: That because they're out of a job?
3: By
6: 2050, they think you won't actually have to go to work anymore. Presumably, they think almost all work will be from home. At the moment, only 37% of workers said that they were willing to commute to work daily. And we've seen some of that, obviously, in the move to working from home. People are more reticent to go off to work. But also, it says out of this survey that workers are expecting that sort of sci-fi technology, you might call it, it certainly is today, but they're developing it, neural implants and immersive virtual workplaces, they believe will become standard parts of everyday office tools.
3: But how does that work?
6: So by 2050...
5: If you've seen the movie Terminator, you know.
6: By 2050, people genuinely think that, you know, part of your job will be that you need to have a chip in your brain. I'm just saying now, if Sky News ever asks me to have a chip put in my brain in order to do my job, I will resign on the spot.
3: Can we do it as a late debate experiment? I vote for a late debate experiment. Let's put a chip in Caleb's brain.
6: Put him on the brain.
3: Yeah, let's give it a whirl.
5: That's exactly what someone with a chip in their brain would say.
3: You know, firstly, to the point about this three-day working week, Sally McManus is basically contradicting herself here. She says that she's the person, you know, for the workers, we're the workers first, but then she's saying, oh, no, we'll only do a three-day working week because the rest of the time we'll put AI ahead. So which one do you want, Sally McManus? Seriously. But again, it is small businesses that suffer in this country. Not only are they up against the unions who want a three-day working week, they want mandatory working from home provisions, they've got energy costs, IR laws. It is impossible right now to do business in this country, seriously. And second of all, that stat that you just read out, Caleb, 37% of workers are willing to commute to work daily. I'm sorry, 37% only are willing to commit to working? It even said in this research, actually, that the desire to ditch peak hour is so strong that one third of Aussies said that they would forgo a pay rise just to work from home. I personally find that extraordinary in the middle of a cost of living crisis that you would want to forego a pay rise. Personally, I think that the cost of living is pretty bad.
5: That's good. That increases their productivity. It means they're doing more for less.
3: Well, I mean, true. But I mean, wouldn't you, in a cost of living crisis, want to try and get a little bit more money wherever you can? The only other thing I worry about, of course, is the future of CBDs. Now, we saw during the COVID pandemic, CBDs were basically ghost towns, and a number of businesses, particularly in the restaurant and the cafe and any of the hospitality industries, they went bust, and still to this day, a number of them have not been able to be resurrected because people still have not gone back to the cities to work. So I worry about what this would mean for the future of the CBD.
5: Well, I'll tell you what, they've gone back to Sydney and the Sydney CBD to work because, of course, Chris Minns has a very different approach to Jacinta Allen. He's tried to get people back into the office. And I can tell you, having just done 2 days, I'm uniquely equipped to answer this because I just spent 2 days in the Sydney CBD hosting a telecommunications and tech conference, and the only thing that anyone was talking about was AI. And if you think, you know, if you think all these changes are coming in 2050 or 2040 or 2035, they are coming tomorrow. They are happening now, and we just haven't felt the full impact of them. But AI is going to do things that are going to just transform everything about the way we live and work. And I'm not particularly happy about this because journalism...
6: Would you get the AI brain chip?
5: No, I certainly, absolutely, and no way would. But, of course, it has been... It's a long joke. Like, everyone who's worked at News Corp for 20 years said, oh, yeah, I got the chip, you know, that's right. If you leave, it explodes, so, you know, it's still here. So as far as I know, they're not being literal, though. That is just a running gag.
6: I hope so.
5: But, you never know. But there was a guy who voluntarily got an Opal card chip inserted into his hand so he could just wave his hand reader and then the gates would open. And it turns out that, you know, you can just use your credit card.
3: Exactly.
5: And so the thing is that any chip like that or anything like that, it's going to be obsolete for so long. Even if you look at all, I was looking even just here in this amazing, you know, purpose-built, you know, state-of-the-art, high-tech, futuristic, you know, headquarters that Sky has. We've got and lucky for them, they've got the two USB-sized chargers in the PowerPoints. But of course, one of them is now already obsolete when just a couple of years ago it was all anybody used. Now, the AI stuff, so this is why Sally, I don't think, quite has her head around what it is. It's not just, oh, the AI is going to do X amount of work so there won't be enough work for me to do. I'll just be sitting around doing 3 days a week. If you're the sort of person who's going from 5 days a week to 3 days a week and being paid the same amount, AI has already eliminated your job. Yeah. You are gone. Mm. The jobs that AI is going to be taking are not traditional blue-collar union jobs because they had their own technological revolution where blue-collar workers lost their jobs to machines and computers that did it for them. Now what AI is going to do, clues in the name, is the so-called intelligence or cerebral jobs. So it will be things like lawyers. It will be, you know, medical diagnostics. Doctors could be in more trouble than fitters and turners. So, again, I'm not sure which... Sally comes from the Australian Services Union, so she comes from a white-collar union, so maybe that's what she's thinking about. But those jobs, if those jobs can be done by AI, no one's sitting around doing a three-day week. Your role is absolutely gone, and the role that stays is the person who can then, you know, check the results of the AI, you know, a minute later and tick off on it or not. And so I think that... To have in your head, oh, there's going to be a sort of machine next to me that can do the filing, you know, twice as fast, so I'll only work half the time, has no comprehension of just how massive, like, it's going to turn entire industries upside down.
3: Yeah, look, I think that we don't... AI is with us, as you said. I don't think that we can deny it. The horse is absolutely bolted. I am for AI. The thing I do worry about, though, is
5: AI doesn't care whether you're for it or not. It's coming for you anyway.
3: ChatGPT doesn't care about Danika DiGiorgio, and that's fine. I like ChatGPT. But I think as well we will lose the social impact of a workforce, and I think that's really
5: It'll change what it means to be human, and I think...
3: I agree.
5: One of the things I met when I was at this conference was a robot dog. And I can tell you, I didn't much like the look of it. Very nice people who designed it and everything. I think it was from UTS.
3: Okay.
5: But what's the point of having a robot dog? You want a real dog. You want something that you feel emotional connection to, that you can cuddle, that you can put on your balcony and let it bark for an hour or so. Because that's what these residents in Brisbane did. These two young couple, lovely people. Apparently someone said there anyway, I won't say that just in case. But they had moved into a new property on the Sunshine Coast, from the Sunshine Coast to a new home in Brisbane. And within 24 hours of being there, which has got to be a new land speed record, they had received a complaint from their neighbour, who we can only assume is called Karen, because they had their dogs on the balcony for an hour or so, they said, and the dogs were barking. And the neighbour threatened to report them to the RSPCA. And these guys are just absolutely, they've said in their defence, look, the only reason we had them on the balcony is because we haven't got a fence on the property yet and we had tradies there so they couldn't be in the house. And so for their safety, we just had them on the balcony. It was just an hour, you know, and yeah, they were barking, but whatever, that's not a particularly long amount of time to have to put up with a little bit of barking. And you would think that if you cared so much about the animal's welfare, that you were going to report to the RSPCA, that you would actually
3: Let's play what the couple said in their defence.
4: We've been in our house for a week and we already have beef with our neighbours.
9: Fun fact, it was within 24 hours of us moving in.
4: Both dogs seemed distressed. Please take this as a first and final notice. The only time they were on the balcony was because there were electricians doing electricity work in our house. So having the dogs inside wasn't safe.
5: I just said exactly what I said.
3: I think that is a completely fair argument. They had just moved into the property that for 24 hours they put the dogs on the balcony while electrical work was being conducted inside. They were trying to be safe. They were trying to prevent any sort of accident or injury. And this Karen's already on the blower to the RSPCA trying to dob them in. I think this is actually ridiculous. Now, I do think...
5: Is there any circumstance in which you would pick up a call, pick up a phone and call the RSPCA or authorities about a neighbour or a neighbour's dog?
3: If I witnessed any sort of abuse, if I felt like the dog or any animal was being abused, 100% I would get on the phone straight away. If the dog I could hear barking or crying for long periods on end and I felt like the homeowners
5: were not there. That's what the neighbour said.
3: For 24 hours, but they were there. They were there. It wasn't like they were neglected on the balcony, but, you know, they were... This couple was there. Now, there are cases, obviously, where dogs are kept inside for long periods of time, and I do understand it absolutely irritates the crap out of neighbours when dogs are just barking, barking, barking, barking, barking. Now, if it happens multiple times over and over, then I think maybe you have a right to not necessarily go to the RSPCA, but maybe alert the council that there is a dog that is driving.
5: Really thought this through.
3: Well, I mean, I've had my own experience with annoying neighbours.
5: Okay, this is what I want to get at. This is exactly what I want to get at.
3: Yeah, but it's got nothing to do with dogs.
5: You do? Were you the complainer or the complainee?
3: Well, it has nothing to do with dogs. What happened with my neighbour? My neighbour was a prostitute.
5: Oh, okay. That escalated quickly.
3: Yeah, it did escalate pretty quickly. Does she have a dog?
5: No.
3: Well, by the sounds that I heard at 2 a.m. in the morning.
5: No! It was a noise complaint.
3: But the point is, there were multiple noise complaints and I loved the...
5: Not from the parties involved, I imagine.
3: I loved leaving home at 4 a.m. one morning for a shift

0: Yeah, no, this was pretty bad. This was really, really bad. I was frustrated like you wouldn't believe. It was driving...
1: Why didn't you just all chip in and get, you know, a bit of double glazing, you know, a bit of soundproofing? Oh,
0: I don't think that would have had much of an impact, let me tell you that.
2: Local woman evicted by Danica DiGiorgio.
0: No.
2: But, yeah, I can understand it being a problem. Can two things be true at once in the case of the dog? Because if there was a dog... Someone's just moved in and within a day of them being there... They put the dogs on the balcony and they start barking away for an hour. You might think, oh, my
1: God. I've got to nip this in the
2: bud. This is how it's going to be now that these new neighbours are here. Now, I'm not saying it was the right course of action to go and send them some sort of threatening letter saying, if you do any more, I'm going to call the RSPCA immediately. Like, maybe you go around and knock on the door and say, look, I know you've just moved in. Nice to meet you. You know, I'm trying to do some work. Your dogs are really annoying on the balcony, whatever. Mm. And then they can say, look, really sorry. It's just because the tradies are here for an hour. We'll take them in after that. No more problem. Like, there are better ways to handle this kind
1: That's
2: of
1: right.
2: stuff. But I understand where the frustration comes from.
1: But this is exactly that. And I think you've actually nailed it. I don't think it's about the dogs at all. I think there are just two types of people in the world. There are people who like to complain and will look for any reason to do so. People like Danica DiGiorgio.
0: But there was a legitimate...
1: No, that's what they all say. And there are people like, I dare say, my good self. I remember listening to a historian who said that it would have been terrible if he was on the Titanic because he would have condemned his entire family to death because he would have just stood there and says, now, darling, I'm sure the captain knows what he's doing. Let's not bother him. He seems very busy. And I am very much like that. I would... If I thought there was a dead body in my neighbour's backyard, I still wouldn't pick up the phone and complain because
0: really?
1: I just
0: so
1: think,
0: if a dog was barking at all hours of the night, every
1: not
0: night,
1: a complainer,
0: you wouldn't complain about it, and it
1: no,
0: was waking
1: I'd move.
0: You from your sleep.
1: No, I'd say I'll
0: you
1: just,
0: would
1: I'll
0: move.
1: Just move. Don't want to make a fuss. Yep.
2: Wow.
1: Don't like making a fuss.
2: I don't know how you ever made it as a journalist, Joe.
1: I once
2: making a fuss is often a large part of the job.
1: I once. How's this? This could be some. This would be cheaper. It's cheaper to say it on TV than it is in therapy. But my dad was once cutting me eye holes for a Batman mask, and he actually had a bit of my. Perhaps foolishly, he was cutting the eye holes while I had the mask on my head, so I hadn't really thought it through. And I could hear when he pulled the material up, he actually had a bit of, he had my kind of eyelid in it. And I knew
0: God.
1: He was about to cut a hole in my eyelid.
2: Insane.
1: And I said nothing because I didn't want to,
0: wow.
1: I didn't want to upset him. I didn't want to bother him. Didn't want to make a fuss. And that was when I was what, you know, dressing up as a superhero in stockings. So what, 35 years old?
0: This is incredible.
2: Sounds like some sort of death wish.
1: We've learned a lot about each other here tonight, haven't
0: really,
1: we?
0: This is a very intimate gathering of the late
1: If I had have rocked up to Danica's next-door neighbour's house in my Batman costume, that's when the complaints would have started flowing.
0: I could have bumped into you at 2 a.m. in the morning as you were knocking on the door.
1: There might have been a crime I had to solve.
2: There won't be any intimate gatherings at the apartment next door to Danica.
0: No, that's...
1: No.
0: I'll be out there and I'll find you, don't worry.
1: And potentially no intimate gatherings at the MCG either. How's that for a segue?
2: Well done.
1: So this is just the funniest story in the world. Anyone who knows Melbourne, knows the Melbourne Cricket Club, knows that it is the stuffiest organisation on the planet. And people are constantly getting, you know, upbraided for, you know, ladies not having the correct length of their dress or whatever. It is so crazy. But the MCC has waded into... the gender debate. It is waded into the trans wars, and it has come out with its policy position on this furious debate. We've had Giggle versus Tickle, you know, we've had JK Rowling, we've had women complaining about, you know, trans women, biological men, using their most private and intimate spaces. And the MCC, this venerable institution that's, you know, almost two centuries old, has decided it is going to weigh into this debate, boots and all, and declare its position. And its position, I kid you not, as incredibly well reported by The Australian, its position is that if you are a woman, a biological woman who identifies as male, then you have to wear a collar. They have actually said, okay, right, we've thought about it, we've had the board meeting, you know, we've pulled out the G&Ts at sundown, If you identify as a

0: male, if you are a biological woman who identifies as male, as a man, and you are aged 18 or over, you have to wear a collar to get into the members section.
1: Seriously?
0: Yes.
1: It's just ridiculous, isn't it? It's because this is what it now says in their rules. It says members and their guests who identify as male and are aged 17 years and over must wear a collared shirt at all times. This continues to be the major reason for male members and guests being denied admission. Though I note they say there who identify as male, and then later on they say the major reason for male members. They didn't say members who identify as male, so they're having a bob each way.
0: Or male members who don't have male members.
2: Wow, and that too. That's right.
1: I mean, seriously, how are they now going to determine who is and is not a male? Like, this weekend at the footy, there will be a lot of men with beards wearing... Oh, sorry, women with beards wearing T-shirts, because they'll rock up to the MCC and say, well, I don't identify as male. I don't need to wear a collar, do I? Surely you can let me in. I went and had a look, because I'm a member of the SACA, the South Australian Cricket Association.
0: Yep.
1: And indeed, their rules say the same thing. It says members and their guests who identify as male must wear a collared shirt. Now, the collared shirt thing has always been in place, so I have no issue with that. We should have standards in the members. But this, but like, why does it need to be about identify as male? I'm pretty sure all of us, you know, even though some want us to just, you know, not believe our lying eyes, we know what a male is and what a female is. We don't need to have rules for people who identify as
0: male. What if Roxanne Tickle wants to join the MCC or the SACA?
2: I was going to say, Caleb, I mean, gosh, you've got to be careful where you talk such common sense. You could get hauled in front of a court, just like Sal Grover did for talking such common sense. I mean, that is part of the problem. But isn't it such a shame that
1: I get hauled in front of some cricket club quango and tell me I'm, you know, some disreputable to the club or something.
2: That's it. But, you know, isn't it just so sad now that organisations don't know, they feel obliged to address the gender issues. And this is the problem, right? Because you could just leave it and not say anything.
0: That's right.
2: You're right. Because prior to, I would say, about 5 to 6 years ago, this was never an issue. You never had to go, is this person a man or a woman? No one ever spoke about it. But because it's been so highly politicised and it's on this ideological trans trade into the never-never, suddenly it's, oh, well, we better make a policy because otherwise we're worried that we might fall foul of history, when history would suggest that basic biology is actually pretty simple.
0: But
2: it's very easy.
0: This is where they keep kicking own goals. They keep kicking own goals, because they spend God knows how long and God knows how many resources coming up with completely imaginary hypothetical scenarios that they then have to somehow find a solution for, even when it has never actually happened and probably will never actually happen. And indeed, on the tiny chance that it did happen, would be at some point a distant speck of dust in the future, which could easily be resolved by the people involved without any needs for policy or blah, blah, blah. And this is exactly why people lost their minds, and rightly so, because it was so idiotic, when the Sex Discrimination Commissioner at the Australian Human Rights Commission started talking about why trans women needed protection against being discriminated against on the basis of being pregnant. Yeah. And you had Michaela Cash in the Senate, and was going, but they can't get pregnant. And she goes, ah, yes, but we have envisaged a completely, again, hypothetical, fantastical, imagined scenario that did not happen in the real world and probably will never happen in the real world, in which a trans woman is discriminated against by a potential employer who thinks that she is going to get pregnant for even though there is actually no way that she can. And so it's just bonkers. And the MCC is almost the perfect, like, it's almost satire. It's almost like, all right, you want us to come up with a trans policy? Fine. Wear a collar like everybody else.
1: Well, you know what? I would say I don't identify as male. I just am male, and I don't have much choice in that. So maybe I get to evade the rules as part of it because I don't identify. It's not up to me. I just am. By the way, in the SACA rules, as far as I can tell, with all the stuff about, you know, you can't show midriffs and but certain dresses are acceptable, it doesn't say only for women. So if you want to go to the Adelaide test this year as a bloke in a dress, I think you're actually allowed to do so. Now, of course, we talked about this story last night, just a horrific story out of England about a young man, Henry Novak, who, of course, died while he was being taken into custody because the police believed his attacker, a Sikh man, who said that he had been racially vilified by this young man. And so when he said, "I'm being stabbed," the police said, "I don't think you have been, mate." And then they put the handcuffs on him and then he said, "I can't breathe." And then, well, they didn't do a great deal at all. And you're probably wondering, how do we get to this point? Of course, we get to this point because we drive it into the heads of these coppers that they have to take the racial element more seriously than a white man saying that he's literally been stabbed and he is dying. And we find out today via the Times of London that police in the Hampshire and Isle of Wight constabulary had a survey not too long ago that the paper got its hands on that, according to the Times, it says a recent staff survey uncovered by the Times, this is the reporting of GB News, found one in seven of those at that force had felt, quote, controlled and pressured to adopt the notions of unconscious bias, to be aware of racism, to be aware of privilege, even such things as critical race theory, and that they were living in fear that, quote, mistakes would have been held against me. A fifth also said that they feared being rejected for saying the wrong thing, the same defence used to justify not pursuing criminal charges against those involved in grooming gang scandals. So you can understand, and I don't want to defend the officers in this situation because what they did was absolutely wrong and it was racist, as I said last night. But from on high, these officers are having it drummed into them that race is a really important part of their policing. And we have now seen the logical conclusion of that, where they have chosen to look at the racial element over the actual safety and criminality that is in front of their faces.
2: Nigel Farage was earlier on Paul Murray. He said it's time to get rid of DEI. This is what he said.
3: You have to get rid of DEI. You have to get rid of positive discrimination. And you have to tell those police officers, you police everybody equally and you use your judgment and we will back you all the way as police officers. I've had so many emails over the last few days from police officers telling me their biggest fear is to be accused by a member of the public as having acted in a racially motivated way because they will be suspended immediately.
2: And so this is exactly the problem, the ideology that has captured not only law enforcement but also politicians at large. Even over in the UK, you remember the rape gang scandal, that there was a huge cover-up because officers feared that they would be called racist given that the perpetrators were mainly, not all, but mainly of Pakistani origin. But DEI in any sort of law enforcement is a concern. Now, I know this is a very different story, but we saw it over in the US when one of the Donald Trump assassination attempts, when the Secret Service was full of women who were tiny and they couldn't support him. But because the Secret Service had DEI policies in place, it meant the wrong people were being put into the jobs. If we don't change these policies, more and more people are going to be killed or injured. And it is a blight on society that we have allowed officers, or anyone for that matter, to be so scared to speak the truth, to be so scared to do their own jobs to the best of their ability, to their full capability, out of concern of being called racist or a bigot or xenophobic. What sort of a message are we sending?
0: Yeah, it's absolutely bonkers. And the UK and their justice system, or the way that they prosecute people, is, for me, it's just something I cannot get my head around. It's just a lost cause. And I think this will happen. And I think that if any possible good can come out of it, it will be that there is some kind of degree of common sense, because it's actions like these that are why people are turning to reform, to Nigel Farage, to Donald Trump in the US, and to Pauline Hanson here, because they just look at that and they think, that is absolutely crazy. And anyone who is defending it, I want them gone. I want no part of it. I will choose anything but.
2: No, I agree. And the sad part is an innocent 18-year-old has lost their life. And if you've seen that vision, it's absolutely horrific. We're going to take a quick break. Coming up next, we'll take a look at tomorrow's front pages, including Victorian taxpayers being forced to foot the bill so that prisoners can get weight loss jabs behind bars. Another day in Victoria. That's next.
4: Sky News will be back after this short break.

0: Welcome back. Let's take a look now at the front pages. What's making headlines tomorrow? Caleb, you've got the Herald Sun.
1: Indeed I do, Danica, where it says Lamb Shank Redemption.
2: Oh, well, that's a good one. Good.
1: Yeah, from Carly Douglas. You'll be surprised to know, Joe, good friend of mine.
3: Oh, good friend.
1: Taxpayers are footing the bill for prisoners to access weight loss drugs Ozempic and Mounjaro behind bars, while regular Victorians pay up to almost $700 a month. The Herald Sun can reveal murderers, rapists and paedophiles, all the best people in the world, obviously, looking to shed a few kilos while in jail are able to access the weight loss drug. Prison guards, speaking anonymously, said inmates would, quote, go nuts if they didn't get their dose of Ozempic or Mounjaro. Now, look, I just, you know, strange idea, I know, but I thought the whole point of prison was that, you know, it was a bit of a punishment and you don't get the same things that everyone else does. And if you go nuts, quote unquote, because you can't get your hands on some Ozempic, surely you're in line for a little bit more punishment, aren't you? Not the provision of Ozempic or Mounjaro at no cost.
3: Maybe they're just trying to save money on the catering bill.
0: Imagine
3: how much mashed potato they must be pocketing now that they don't have to keep giving it out to these.
0: They've lost their appetites.
3: They've lost their appetites. That's
0: why. I mean, but seriously, how can the Allan government explain this one now? It just gets worse and worse for the Victorian taxpayer. If you're watching from Victoria tonight, I feel sorry for you because it's another burden on the taxpayer.
1: Well, you know, at least though, there is another element. It might not just be about saving all the food. It could be because, you know, they've got a shortage of prison spaces in Victoria. If they put them all on the Mounjaro and the Ozempic
3: exactly.
1: and they get slimmer, they can shove more...
3: Two to a bed, top
1: still.
3: And tail.
1: Yeah, absolutely.
0: Maybe they're
3: issuing
0: the bunk beds or something. A lot of creaking beds.
1: I thought that was happening next door to you at your apartment, Denise.
0: I didn't mean like that. You know, when the mattress gets...
1: Kevin Foley, the former Treasurer of South Australia, once said, rack 'em, pack 'em and stack 'em. That's what they'll be doing with big prisoners.
0: All right, there you go. Let's look at the Daily Telegraph tomorrow. Ahmed assault. Bondi hero allegedly put his father in a headlock. Bondi hero Ahmed Al-Ahmed has been charged after allegedly putting his father in a headlock. Al-Ahmed, who disarmed terrorist Sajid Akram during the December terror attack at Bondi Beach, has now been charged with common assault, stalking or intimidation following an investigation that began nearly 3 months ago. Wow. So that's
3: a real bummer, isn't it? You know, because you thought you had, we've got these terrorists who are absolutely awful, but we also have this hero who saved the day by tackling a terrorist and wrestling him to the ground, and it turned out it was just a guy who just really liked tackling people.
0: Yeah.
3: Allegedly. I don't know. It's just... You can't. Who can you believe in? You know, this way you should never meet your heroes. Anyway, the Adelaide Advertiser, I should say, has one of the all-time great front pages in the history of front pages. This is, of course, my great friend Peter Malinauskas. Never met him, but I'm sure if we did meet, we'd really get along.
0: You'd get along, you reckon?
1: I've met him, so I've got one up on you.
3: There you go. We could have the handshake game.
1: Have you got his phone
3: number? No, but I do have the phone number of the bloke next to him. Tom Koutsantonis, the greatest. Koutz is unreal. Greatest treasurer of all time. Just ask him. world's greatest treasurer. He is awesome. But I have to give it to the Tizer here. Because the story, obviously, which I tragically am familiar with, is that they have... despite being very astute economic managers, South Australia has racked up just a teeny tiny little bit of debt. And so the Tizer has just gone to town on it with Debt Shop Boys, limited edition, $53 billion album of greatest hits. State debt will explode to $53.65 billion for the first time, with a blowout to fund the $15.4 billion South Road tunnels and the $3.2 billion new Women and Children's Hospital. And handing down the state budget yesterday, Treasurer Tom Koutsantonis, absolute superstar, insisted South Australia was not following the path of Victoria because revenue was growing to $105 million a day, driving down debt-to-revenue ratios. Good point, well made, Coots. And blah, blah, blah, blah, blah. The other really funny thing in it is that Peter Malinauskas had a quiet little at the Albanese government and said, well, you know, we're just keeping all our promises.
2: Oh, just twisting the knife.
0: Yeah, wow. But that's bad, though. That is horrendous debt.
2: No, yes. It's fine. Didn't you read what he said? It's all fine.
1: Just because if they say it's fine, it must be fine. I mean, there's a very good point you make about the jab at Albo, because almost every Labor Premier now has had a jab at him over the changes.
0: Yeah.
3: Not Jacinta, not the outgoing.
1: No, not Jacinta.
0: But the loyal follower.
1: Roger Cook's been into him. Chris Minns has been into him. Yeah. Now Peter Malinauskas has been into him. Not many friends in the
3: party. It's a very friendless budget.
1: But, you know, $53 billion of debt. It's at some point we have to pay this stuff back.
0: Exactly.
1: And who is it going to be paying it back? Not the people who are making the decisions today.
0: No.
1: That's for sure. You want to talk about intergenerational equity? I think debt is a pretty good place to start. On the front of The Australian tomorrow, speaking of budgetary matters, it says PM, budget is a cure for grievance. Anthony Albanese says his government needed to undertake contentious tax reform to protect Australia from joining the social and economic dislocation we see overseas amid surging support for One Nation. In a speech to the Australian Economic Outlook 2026 Summit, jointly hosted by Sky News and The Australian, the Prime Minister will strongly defend his budget of broken promises, rebuff calls for big changes to the capital gains tax discount hit on businesses and investors, and declare Australia open for international business investment under his government. The bloke's been on the copium, I think.
3: This is going to work. Thinking, yeah, we need more international investment because now we can tax twice as much.
1: We're open for business. Come on.
0: Let's take a quick look at the Courier Mail. COP's $400 million black hole, taxpayer cash meant to pay for frontline police officers, was spent on hiring civilian staff. A damning report into Queensland Police Finances reveals the audit found QPS is facing a $400 million funding black hole.
3: I think that black hole might have just hit. Okay, we've just gone blackout in our studio.
0: That's terrific. Well, this might be
3: Maybe we should go and work for the police force.
0: That was good timing. The cops should come and work here.
3: All right, everyone.
0: Well, you know what we're going to do? While we get this blackout sorted, we're going to go take a quick break. Coming up, you won't want to miss what happened. We're back. Coming up after the break, we'll show you what a couple on safari missed while they were out sunbaking. That's next.
4: Sky News will be back after this short break.

0: Welcome back to the show. Well, not everyone on their Fitzbo journey is having much luck, are they, Caleb?
1: No. I mean, you'd be mistaken for thinking this was a vision of me going to the gym. The only problem with that would be that I don't go to the gym, so it would not be a vision of me.
2: When you look as good naturally as you...
0: You don't need it, Caleb, a vision.
2: Where would you improve?
0: What a man.
1: Look as good as I do. I mean, you don't need to go to the gym. I do my exercises every night with glass in hand. I do my arm exercises like this, you know, keeps me big and strong.
0: And you cut your steak as well. That's...
1: Oh, yeah, absolutely. Yeah. You know, it's, I'm doing all the work, right? Mm. And you know, a bit of walking every now and again, just good to
2: keep the pub.
1: But if I were to go to the gym, it would probably look something like this. That's not a terribly successful attempt. Is it his first time going on a treadmill,
0: I think so. I feel a bit sorry for
2: him. In a circumstance like that, though, isn't the trick to get up and act as though you meant it? Gotcha.
0: That was
2: totally deliberate.
0: Look, you know what? Credit to him for giving it a crack. Right? At least he's out there trying to improve himself.
2: That's right. He's obviously got low self-esteem and he's decided I'm going to go and improve myself and go to the gym and then being humiliated in front of all the people.
1: I don't understand the treadmill thing. Just go for a walk or
2: just
1: a run.
0: I agree with you.
1: Get
0: some fresh air. Fresh air is the best thing for you. Mental health for everything. Absolutely. I don't understand why people walk on a treadmill in a gym. It's so suffocating. Now, look, let's go overseas where a couple was on a safari trip. They were out taking a lovely little sunbake when they were caught unawares but didn't notice.
3: Has been filmed sunbaking while on safari when a wild baboon creeps up behind them to steal their snacks. Nope, they didn't notice. The pair was so glued to their phones, they had no idea. That gave the animal plenty of time to have a feed. A worker, though, soon saw what was happening and came running down to shoo the baboon away.
0: How the heck did they not notice? I mean, what on earth were they looking at on their phones that they did not notice that a giant baboon was standing right next to them?
2: Why would you go on a safari in Africa where the whole point is to look at
0: wildlife, nature,
2: and then just be staring at your phone? Like, save your money.
0: Yeah.
1: Or maybe they've got children and they're so used to the kids coming and stealing the snacks that it was kind of, you know, baboon.
2: Maybe she just thought it was her husband.
0: Love enough, darling.
1: Leave me alone.
2: No? Anyway, how about this? This is something that you probably wouldn't necessarily expect, but an Icelandic TV channel has accidentally aired an episode of The Teletubbies, which... You know, no crime there, no problem. Great entertaining and informing kids show.
1: Is it Ipsy Dipsy and La La Po
2: is the weird one.
0: Which Tinky Winky.
1: Inky Winky.
0: No, Tinky.
1: Oh, Tinky Winky.
2: And
1: that was
2: anyway,
1: the one
2: so
1: next door to you.
2: So it's all going well so far. It's all going well so far, except they aired it with subtitles from The Sopranos.
0: Oh, no.
2: And so you have got this image here, which says, I know you were high at my mother-in-law's funeral. Now, again, I know at face value that seems jarring, but if you've seen The Teletubbies, I know they were high as well. Like, they are...
1: wrote The Teletubbies.
2: Poe is just like, woof, woof, woof. So I actually think that the subtitles actually may portray a greater truth.
0: I always thought that Tipsy, or was it Dipsy?
2: Tipsy or Dipsy. Well, Dipsy or Tipsy.
0: Tipsy or Dipsy.
2: They wouldn't even know themselves. That's the thing.
0: And then they had the sun. Remember, there was it the sun? God, that's taken me back a bit, isn't it? The sun. Yeah. Oh,
2: anyway,
0: God, good time.
1: It is like going through a trip, isn't it?
2: Oh,
1: it totally is.
2: So anyway,
0: all right.
2: Teletubbies are on drugs. That's all we wanted to say.
0: That's all we need to know. Exactly. Thank you for your company tonight. Stay with us. Coming up next, it's the Rita Panahi Show. Good night.
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0: Sky News will be back after this short break. On Sky News Australia, this is the Rita Panahi Show.
1: Good evening and welcome to the Rita Panahi Show. Coming up tonight, One Nation expands its popularity across all demographics, particularly amongst women. The panel will join me to discuss that and the day's other top headlines. Keir Starmer attacks Nigel Farage over his response to the death of Henry Novak. Andrew Eborn will join me to discuss that. Armie Horowitz will have the latest from the US, including the great succession debate, with the two men most likely to be Donald Trump's successor. Meghan Markle accused of hypocrisy yet again after sharing images of her children online. Kinsey Schofield will have all your royal and entertainment news. And Lefty's Losing It features this confused lass with contradictory pronouns.
2: You know what else is in my bio? My pronouns. They, she, he. Why? Because I'm non-binary.
1: But first, Pauline Hanson's One Nation now has more female supporters than male as it expands its reach across all demographics, ages, income and education levels. Support among men sits at 22%, according to Reserve polling. Among women, it's on 24%. And what's really remarkable is the incredible increase in support in just 12 months. After the last election, only 7% of men and 6% of women said they would vote for One Nation. Analysis from Reserve polling also shows only 4% of 18 to 34-year-olds backed the party at the last election. That support level has almost quadrupled. Meanwhile, among people aged over 55, support has grown from 7% to 31%. Pauline Hanson told the Sydney Morning Herald that women were flocking to One Nation because female voters are seeing what I've warned about. She said, these woke ideologies being taught in classrooms, boys in girls' toilets, men in women's sport, the late-term abortion changes, the uni parties have gone too far and are breaking the spirit of Australian households. Joining me now is former president of the Victorian Liberal Party, Michael Kroger, and Sky News contributor, Prue McSween. Prue, we keep hearing the Liberals have a women's problem and the solution is for the Liberals to lurch even further left. Well, that didn't work out so well. Has One Nation found the formula?
3: Well, I think One Nation's found the formula that we've been crying out for a long time. Women and men, all demographics, have become fed up with this political system that is just not working. It's a system that's virtually a boys' club where even the women who are part of the boys' club have sold out their gender. They just stay quiet. We have women in particular who are understanding, they're the ones who normally manage the family budget. They see what's going on. They can see that their children are being brainwashed in schools, that their older children will never own a house, that they've been fed lies and incompetence, and they've had enough. And Pauline offers them an alternative. And until Liberals understand really what's going on here, that this is a movement of people who have just had enough, they don't like the current system, and they're going for the alternative.
1: Michael, we saw Redbridge polling earlier in the week on the Australian Financial Review, and that showed One Nation support at even higher levels than this Resolve poll. They were the most popular party ahead of Labor. Clearly, the budget backlash is benefiting One Nation and not the coalition.
4: At this stage, it is, and that's, you know, largely because we're in this environment at the minute, Rita, where grievance is the name of the game. The vibe, to use that well-worn term, is grievance. So people who've got, who are upset about something are supporting One Nation. But we're in this grievance environment, and people are saying the Liberals didn't do enough when they were in a government between 13 and 22. Albanese's crashing the economy, and he's a terrible liar along with Chalmers, and we don't have any confidence in him. So at the minute, they're going to Pauline Hanson. That's why you see their votes on 31. That earlier poll was interesting, Reece. If there's 22% of men and 24% of women, which averages 23 between men and women. How do you get 31? There must be a lot of non-binaries supporting One Nation.
1: That is a good point. Yes, well picked up. Now, Labor has failed to give a straight answer on two occasions when asked about its savings in defence. Let's hear about Labor's alleged significant savings here.
5: How much will Australia save by acquiring 3 used Virginia-class submarines instead of 2 used submarines and 1 new submarine?
6: In terms of the exact savings quantification, that's not in the public domain.
5: Why not? What's the current estimate of those savings?
6: So we don't have a number for you.
5: Because you don't know what... There is no current estimates? Why don't you have a number for you?
6: I'm happy to take it on notice if we've got detailed analysis, but we don't have any numbers in the public domain at the moment.
5: Right, so you know that it'll be significant, the savings?
6: Yes.
5: But you can't say how much those savings will be?
6: Not precisely, not in terms of giving a specific number, no.
5: How are we to evaluate that claim with no evidence? Secretary, do you personally know the ballpark, whether it is closer to hundreds of millions or tens of millions or billions? Do you know?
6: We have taken on notice the what information the government has available to provide you, this committee, and that is my answer.
5: So you need to take it on notice whether you know yourself the rough quantum of the savings.
6: So we're getting into semantics.
5: No, I think this is actually quite important for this accountability forum.
1: And Shadow Defence Minister James Patterson didn't have any more luck getting answers from the bureaucrats about defence cuts or is it savings?
5: How much are we saved by the Spartans being, in your words, you know, phased out or replaced? How much are we saved?
7: I don't have that figure with me.
5: Okay, so. Does anyone in the room have that figure? If there's anyone in the room, Chief of Air Force maybe, others who know, you're obliged to come forward and provide the answer. Seriously, no one in the room, among all the assembled people here, the CFO available, do you know the answer?
8: I think, Senator, the officials have provided an answer. I ask that you either ask other questions, but
5: Chair,
8: if witness here that's providing that answer to
5: Chair,
8: take it on notice.
5: I'll put it to the Secretary. Secretary, is it the case that no one in this room has that answer?
6: It appears so.
5: Really?
1: Michael, it's like a scene from Yes, Minister. It really is. It is comical. But it's not comical because it's our money.
4: Look, Rita, I think the answer to all James Patterson's questions is no one has any idea. So I don't know why Senator James Patterson, the Liberal Senator from Victoria, the Shadow Defence person, why did he bother going? I think you can presume no one has a clue. We're relegating these planes to retirement. We're making savings on the new submarine. No one seems to have any idea. It is utterly bizarre. We are talking about billions of dollars of the taxpayers' money and no one seems to have a clue. But this is typical under a Labor government. Everything's rushed. It's you know, half-baked. It's a budget full of unexplained expenditures, massive deficits, huge debt. It's just a flaming roller coaster. And, you know, for poor old James Patterson to have to sit there and embarrass all these officials, boy, he should probably spend his time going out for a good Chinese meal instead, I think, Rita.
1: We hear a lot about the uni party and the problems with that, but is the permanent bureaucracy really the bigger problem here? These very well-paid, often unaccountable bureaucrats who run the show.
3: Well, Mike, I don't necessarily agree with you. I think they're part of a cover-up. I think that these incompetent, insolent public servants who are on these fat checks every week, paid for by us, who don't believe they are answerable to us, but they're answerable to their political masters. And their political masters have told them, do not reveal anything. I mean, Wilkinson, the Treasury Secretary, got into hot water because she sort of semi-told it a truth and belled the cat to show that Chalmers was lying. And here we have this bunch on the payroll who are so insolent and incompetent as far as I'm concerned. Let's drain the swamp. I think the problem is that successive political parties inherit these incompetent bureaucrats who are just in it for themselves and just pay lip service to the a lot of the politicians who are incompetent and inexperienced. So the quicker we can get rid of these fat cats and show them who's boss, the better.
1: I don't know if Wilkinson was being all that brave and honest. I think she stuffed up as well. I think the journalist picked up her stuff up and revealed that Treasury were operating on figures that were entirely wrong, one of the key figures they were using to justify these tax hikes. Now, let's talk about the great state of Victoria. Another honour for us, Michael. Melbourne has been named the car theft capital of Australia, with more insurance claims for stolen cars lodged in Melbourne than all other capital cities combined last year. Data from the Insurance Council of Australia found payouts for stolen cars in Victoria totaled $243 million across 12,500 claims. It also recorded a 25% increase in the number of motor theft insurance claims year on year. But Michael, here's the good news. In other states, claims actually fell by double digits. So, yeah, that's good, isn't it?
4: What a surprise. Look, Victoria is the crime capital of Victoria. People know that if you get charged, you get bail, and so many people on bail then go and commit further crimes, whether they're violent assaults, car theft, whatever. This is the crime capital in Victoria. You've got a Labor government here, terribly soft on crime. None of this surprises anybody. I had my own car stolen from a car park 4 or 5 years ago. So, you know, I feel the pain of every other of the 10,000 Victorians who have their cars stolen every year in this state. But weak on crime, weak laws, and a government that, you know, has basically run out of money as well, Rita, to properly contest the law and order problem. We've got a $200 billion debt in Victoria, which if you look at the gross number, which I always do, is up to, in a couple of years' time, it's closer to $300 billion in debt. So they're bankrupt here. They can't spend more money on law and order and police, hence the massive outbreak in crime in the state.
1: More insurance claims for stolen cars in Melbourne than all other capital cities combined. I mean, it's even hard to fathom how that's possible.
3: You're right. And, you know, Victoria sadly is rotting from the top. We've seen the corruption that's going on in terms of the union, supported by the Labor government in terms of, you know, they take their money from them and they try and, you know, pretend that they're investigating it, right through to a police force that seems to be politically captured. So we have a go soft on crime. We have the animals running the zoo, and they know that they're going to get bailed, then they're going to get a slap on the wrist. I don't know how anybody could even live in Melbourne anymore. I don't intend to ever go there again. I used to love Melbourne. I used to live there. But it is, as you say, it's the crime capital of Australia. It's rotting, and until they get a new government and a much tougher stance on crime, it's going to continue.
1: Prue McSween, Michael Kroger, thank you so much for your time.
4: Thanks, Rita.
1: Joining me now is barrister and UK broadcaster Andrew Eborn. Andrew, we're going to take a deep look into the horrific treatment of Henry Novak. There has been developments overnight. Here is Keir Starmer attacking Nigel Farage for his response.
9: His response has been to appeal for rage. Yeah. Rage. That's his response to a father who's lost his son and asked for that not to happen. Exploiting this tragedy to create grievance and division would be wrong in any circumstances, but to do it when the family are expressly saying, please don't, is unforgivable. It shows exactly who he is.
1: Andrew, that's just unbelievable. The Prime Minister does not lack chutzpah, that's for sure. Using this to attack Nigel Farage, suggesting that talking about this case and talking about the ills of British policing, the two-tier policing, is somehow divisive and politicising this, when this is a man who took a knee for BLM.
10: Yeah, it's absolutely abhorrent that anybody would seek to politicise the murder of Henry Novak. As Winston Churchill said in that very House of Commons in September 1916, truth is incontrovertible, panic may resent it, ignorance may deride it, malice may distort it, but there it is. And if you look at the horrendous cam footage, the police cam footage, the body cam footage, it is harrowing. There he is, bleeding out from stab wounds. He repeatedly tells officers, "I've been stabbed, I can't breathe," yet he is handcuffed. Police guidance clearly states that in medical emergency, first aid and preserving life must take priority over restraint. And as I say, it is abhorrent. But if you compare that, the "I can't breathe" obviously is reminiscent of George Floyd and the horrendous killing of him. And I've done a lot of research on this, and I looked at Keir Starmer's comments at the time of the killing of George Floyd. And this is what Keir Starmer said: "Like you, I was shocked and angered by the killing of George Floyd and the response of President Trump and the US authorities to the peaceful protests, to people rightly demanding justice, has been an affront to humanity." Those are the words that he used, an affront to humanity. He also said this in his letter to Boris Johnson and in Parliament, according to Hansard. It's important that we check those facts, as Winston Churchill says. Hansard, on the 3rd of June 2020, so people can check it, he said he was shocked and angered by George Floyd's killing. He highlighted the response of the US authorities to the peaceful process and called for the UK to convey its abhorrence at Trump's response. He also urged pressure on the US to respect human rights and the right to peaceful protest. So you have a look at that sort of situation. And this is why people are talking about the two-tier side and two-tier Keir. The bottom line is this: we do need to look at these situations. And I actually also, just going back to the facts, with taking the hate, if you like, out of it, because people should be angry about what's happening, but we need to look at those facts, which is why I emphasise that. And I checked out, this is what the National Police Chiefs Council, the NPCC, say in the Police Anti-Racism Commitment, and it's part of the Police Race Action Plan. So I'll read it to you because it is important, Rita. "Producing equality over policing outcomes for people from different ethnic groups by responding to individuals and communities according to their specific needs, circumstances and experiences, with understanding that these will be racialized and with the aim of reducing harm. It does not mean," this is their words, "it does not mean treating everyone the same or being colorblind." In other words, it's there in black and white. So to speak, it is a two-tier system. People have to be conscious of colorblindness. But the public are rightly asking whether this approach contributed to the officers handcuffing the dying teenager instead of immediately helping him. And this is the tragedy of the whole thing. We need to look at that side. We need to get the whole picture. So keen in the media we are to sort of rush to get to the story that we sometimes miss out certain facts, certain evidence, and so on and so forth. I would like to know exactly what was told to the police before they arrived on the scene. We've heard some of the recordings of the police report, which we'll come on to in a moment, but also the circumstances which they were told about it being a racial incident. You've got that specific guidance from their governing body telling them how to respond to it. We need to look at all those facts. We need to take the sting out of it. We need to make sure it never happens again.
1: They were told in the phone call and once they arrived at the scene that there had been a racial slur uttered and hate speech. And it seems like those words mesmerise them. That seems to be the priority. And that's part of just the craziness of this. When you look at that footage, the warped priorities of those officers, where you've got this young kid who has told them 9 times that he can't breathe, 4 times told them he's been stabbed, and they don't believe him, but they have no trouble believing the claims that he had racially abused his attacker, his murderer, it turned out. And you talked about that heightened mistrust in the UK police force. I've played plenty of clips of that this week of young Brits protesting and being really quite angry. But I want to show you this clip of an older woman who shared that same sentiment. She spoke to GB News outside Southampton police station.
11: "In my opinion, I feel that the police are now so racist towards anyone white or English or anyone who even looks like me, I would never dare speak to them to report crime. I would not email them or phone them. I do not trust them, not to be racist towards me.
1: The rot in the police force, and I know you're saying that there are policies in place that encourage this sort of thinking and this sort of conduct, but surely you would have thought that they would do everything within their power to get rid of these PC ideologies in their policing, particularly after the grooming gang scandal. That was such an enduring stain on British policing, and they seem to have learnt nothing from it, Andrew.
10: No, you're absolutely right. It is, as I say, abhorrent. I always say that trust comes in on foot and leaves on horseback. And trust in the police is at an all-time low as a result of the various incidents that we've spoken about. And absolutely, the priority should have been on the person lying on the ground, dying, bleeding to death. When they said that, he said, I can't breathe, I've been stabbed, they should have believed him. And you saw, as I say, the harrowing police cam footage on that sort of basis. So you're right, we need to restore trust in the police, looking at some of the policies, and that's why I emphasise what it says. They've got to revisit those because people at the moment don't have that trust. They talk about two-tier policing. It's there in black and white. We need to look at that sort of side. We can restore trust by working on that sort of basis, being honest about it, saying this is what we were told to do. We got it wrong. And the sooner they put up their hands to that, the better.
1: Now, the BBC has apologised or issued a correction after misquoting Nigel Farage. Let's have a look.
12: Before we start tonight, we want to apologise for an error we made on last night's programme. In an interview about the murder of 18-year-old Henry Novak, we mistakenly quoted the Reform UK leader Nigel Farage as saying people should respond to his death with a white, cold rage. To be clear, Mr Farage actually said pure cold rage, as had been stated earlier in the programme. We apologise to him for this mistake. Last night's Newsnight has been removed from iPlayer and BBC Sounds.
1: Andrew, one would think that a minor error like that wouldn't really need such a fulsome correction, but there were so many on the left focusing on the use of the word white, even though it was not referring to skin colour in that context.
10: And I would actually disagree respectfully with you. I don't think it was a minor mistake using the word right in what is clearly a racially sensitive situation is very, very tricky. The actual phrase, and I looked this out, Nigel's original post, I went back to this, what he said on June the 2nd at 8:57 a.m. Here in London. The biggest fear a police officer now has going about his or her duty on the street is the fear of being reported for having acted in a way that was racially biased. That fear now greater than dealing with a dying man lying on the ground. The fear of being called racist was greater than dealing with Henry Novak's murder. We should respond to this with pure, cold rage. Britain's historic way of life is being thrown away. Those are the words he used. He didn't use the word white. In that context, when it's such racial sensitivity, it was wrong for the BBC to use that. They came out and apologised, so credit where credit's due. And I think that they shouldn't have done it in the first place. They did apologise. Those are Nigel's actual words, which people forget, actually, and distort them. As I say, going back to that Winston Churchill thing.
1: And that's why we love you, Andrew. This is why we love you. You always bring us the facts. You've got the receipts. Andrew Eborn, thank you so much for your time tonight.
10: It's good to see you.
1: Coming up, lefties losing it, plus the great succession debate with the two men most likely to be Donald Trump's successor. Armie Horowitz is up next.
0: Sky News will be back after this short break.

0: Sky News will be back after this short break.
1: Welcome back. It's time for Lefties Losing It. Let's start with this young lass who seems rather confused, and it seems like she wants to confuse others as well with a variety of contradictory pronouns.
2: You know what else is in my bio? My pronouns. They, she, he. Why? Because I'm non-binary. Yes. There are more ways to be queer than just being capital G gay. Also, I'm literally pansexual and my partner doesn't change that. I feel like in the big year of 2026, we should know that. Highly recommend reading some books and touching some grass.
1: Oh, honey, take your own advice. People who touch grass and read books don't typically subscribe to your crazy views and pronoun protocols or victimhood narrative. You know, if you're one of the people out there who's watching this and who's put pronouns in your bio, it's time to have a good hard look at yourself. Do better. Now we have some delicious Lefty Losing It content, and we have to thank Secretary of State Marco Rubio for his sterling contribution here. But first, you're going to hear from a Democrat. I've never heard of her either. Sydney Camlaga Dove, carrying on like a fruitcake during a House hearing.
3: We're talking about a $1.8 billion slush fund, and I think that's corruption. The American people think that's corruption. They want to know if you think that's corruption.
4: Okay. Number two, this goes right to the point of transparency. You're absolutely wrong about the way the money flows. It's pretty straightforward, and I'll share.
3: So I'm going to have to reclaim time again because the question about corruption.
4: They get to ask questions and you don't get to answer?
3: It's my time. The question about corruption is really
4: time?
3: Important.
4: So why am I here if I don't get to answer your questions or your defamatory statements?
3: I'm reclaiming my time,
4: I want to reclaim. Well, do I get time? Because you make these defamatory statements and no one can talk here.
3: If you can't call out corruption,
1: it is crazy. And that's the entire process. The Secretary of State, who has about a dozen roles at this point, is wasting his valuable time appearing at a hearing, not to answer questions, but to watch Democrats have little tantrums.
4: These guys
3: who
4: just get to talk and I don't get to answer?
3: Who determines the barrels of oil that get sold?
4: What?
3: How
4: but
3: many
4: you won't
3: of them?
4: Let me answer
3: at
4: your question. I have an answer for
3: sold?
4: Your question.
3: Where is it going?
4: Oh, I get
3: I will
4: it. They
3: let
4: have
3: you.
4: To use their time for me to answer
3: the
4: your question.
3: The onus is on you to prove.

0: that there is no corruption happening.
1: Well, how do
0: that
1: I prove
0: is
1: it
0: your
1: if you don't
0: responsibility
1: let me talk?
0: As the Secretary of State.
2: And when Marco Rubio was finally given a few seconds to respond, the Democrat asking the questions there fled the chamber.
1: Why is she leaving? I'm going to answer her questions.
3: I will.
4: I didn't hear you
1: remember. Oh, she's going. Okay, I got it. Well, thank you for coming.
2: And here is Democrat Madeleine Dean also misusing this hearing to rave and rant rather than seek answers.
1: And we saw an incredible amount of the aid flow into Hamas's hands.
5: Reclaiming my time, the aid was held up at the border by Israel, and you know it.
1: You've got to fix your rules here. You can't even answer a question.
5: You're not following the rules. You're very familiar with how this works.
1: No, I don't. I never served in the House. This is a weird rule. Will you ask a question and I can't answer?
5: Would you please add time to the clock?
6: Nope.
5: He's...
2: And to complete this terrible trifecta, here is Democrat Sarah Jacobs ranting and raving about shoes.
7: Just like you couldn't admit that the shoes the president bought you were too big. You clearly don't know what winning means. And not because the facts are unclear to you, it's because telling the truth would cost you your job. And the American people are entitled to a Secretary of State who tells them the truth even when the president doesn't want to hear it. And my constituents, our service members, deserve better. Mr. Chairman, I yield back.
1: I don't know what shoes she's talking about. What is she talking about?
8: I don't know. Representative Burchett, you're recognized.
6: Thank you, Mr. Chairman. If you'd like to answer any of that.
1: Yeah, I don't know about the shoes.
6: I mean,
1: he gave me some Florsheim shoes. They're actually pretty good. They fit fine. I don't know what she's talking about. And maybe that's what she's referring to.
7: Your shoes look very nice today, Mr. Secretary.
1: Well, how can you see them? They're way down here. We're talking about shoes. Are you guys kidding me? I mean, is this the Foreign Affairs Committee or is this like a circus? What is this?
2: It's a circus. To California now, where voters fed up by the many, many failures of Democrat leaders look set to send Spencer Pratt and Steve Hilton to runoff elections for mayor and governor. But we won't know the final results for some time because it's California and you can expect some interesting mail-in votes to skew the results.
9: There's indications, and there's certainly a ton of precedent here, that late arriving vote by mail is going to be significantly more Democratic friendly than all of the other vote, meaning that would be good news for Bass.
10: Right.
9: That would be good news for Rahman. If she's going to come out of tonight behind Pratt, it's a huge if, but if she's going to come out of tonight behind Pratt, well, it's not a huge if at this point, she would then have an opportunity if she's close enough to catch him with that. But that is a 25,000 vote pad there. 8 percentage points that Pratt has managed to build.
2: Yes, 8 percentage points Pratt has managed to build. But how quickly will he lose them? No voter ID laws in LA. And if you want an example of how crazy California Democrats are, look at this Spencer Pratt ad highlighting LA Mayor Karen Bass wanting to fix the teeth of meth addicts. She doesn't want to fix their meth addictions, no, just the teeth.
11: Taxpayer-funded teeth for meth heads. While Nithya Raman wants to ban grills outright, my other opponent wants to get shiny new grills for drug addicts. It's the most quintessential Karen Bass policy, another cosmetic cover-up that fails to address the rot beneath. In a way, this reveals the most perfect allegory for the city of Los Angeles.
12: How many people who are unhoused that you meet have no teeth at all? They don't have teeth. Why? Because meth rots your teeth.
11: On the surface, Karen's pitch seems lifted straight out of one of my father's office brochures. She asserts, you can't succeed without teeth.
12: You can't succeed without teeth.
11: While that's objectively true, everyone with an IQ hovering slightly above room temperature had the same reaction. It's not the teeth that's holding them back. It's the meth.
2: It's the meth, Karen. It's the meth. And Spencer Pratt is not afraid to take on the media, even old school lefties like Bill Maher who've given him a fair run. Here he is with Bill telling him he would be arrested if he smoked pot in front of kids.
13: I care about safety for the safety, the lights being on, potholes, what a mayor should care about. If it's legal, you know, I'm gonna be enforcing. I mean, you can't be smoking. I don't want you smoking in front of kids at the park.
6: Oh.
13: You know, I'll be enforcing. No. If you're smoking that in front of a kid at a swing, I'll be getting you as mayor. You know, no more drugs around kids at parks and schools, in front of daycares, even if it's illegal pot. We need to have a society of consequences.
2: Let's bring in Californian-born documentary filmmaker and commentator Ami Horowitz. Ami, what's going on in these elections and why does California take so long to count votes?
3: Look, I will not sit here and have you disparage my old state, okay? We will know exactly who won the election for mayor when the next mayor is elected in 2030, okay? It will be done by then for sure. No, look, the Democratic mantra is all votes must be counted, even the illegal ones. So yes, of course, they take their sweet old time to make sure that not election day, but election year is encompassing everyone who finally sends them in, whether or not you're an illegal or a legal person in California, of course. Now, look, it's all crazy, obviously. Look, a little personal information here, Rita. I really watch two reality shows, okay? I watch the NFL's Hard Knocks and the grand, great import from Australia, Love on the Spectrum, the best thing out of Australia since Nicole Kidman, okay? And I admit, I never watched a single episode of The Hills, but it will take a reality show star to face up to the reality of what is going on in LA right now. And I am all for First Lady Heidi Montage. I think it's great, okay? look, the problems in LA are legion. We've talked about so many of them, right? The homeless encampments that stretch neighborhoods. I don't know if people know this, but 10% of the entire homeless population of our country is located in Los Angeles. But a problem that, by the way, people don't really know about is the RV problem. We've never talked about it. But there are RVs lining up entire blocks of neighborhoods of people just living, not getting tickets, not being towed away, because, hey, man, that's where they want to live, including if you're living in Malibu, where it's $6,000 for a one-bedroom apartment, you can live for free looking at the view of the ocean in LA. And now look, the election obviously is coming. I love, you know, we've talked about Spencer Pratt. I love him. I think he'd be a great mayor. I think he's now running up against the reality, you know, once he's in that final general election race, of what the limit is of a Republican can get at this point. Look, he's got a shot, but the polls are showing 47-29 for Karen Bass. And by the way, ironically, the best thing that ever happened to Karen Bass is Spencer Pratt, because he knocked out Rahman. And if Rahman was running the poll show, she may have beaten the Socialist Democrats / Communists would have probably beaten Karen Bass. So Karen Bass is counting her lucky stars that Spencer Pratt jumped out.
2: And that is astonishing. I mean, how dumb can LA get? They've seen what's happened in New York City and they've said, oh, yes, we'd like a little bit of that. Bring us some of that communism, some of that dysfunction and even higher taxes. Yeah, let's just completely destroy the joint. A lot of the focus has been on Spencer Pratt, but of course the race for governor is even more significant. And President Donald Trump has congratulated California's GOP gubernatorial candidate, Steve Hilton, who is likely to advance to the state's general election. The president wrote, "Congratulations to Steve Hilton on coming in first last night in the California vote for governor. If Californians are smart, which and I know they are, they will put Steve into the governor's mansion and watch their state get better at a rate that has probably never been seen before." Army, that's very much a bit of wishful thinking there, I think, from the president. Hilton is a good candidate, but this is a state where the Democrats enjoy a supermajority.
3: Yeah, they have a 2-1 majority. Well, we don't know who's going to be governor. We know one thing for sure. Barack Obama will not be the governor of California. Yes, no, not Barack Obama, the president, but the member in crazy California had over 60 candidates running, and one of them was a university professor who legally changed his name to Barack Obama, the 44th president, or to have a shot at winning. He didn't. He pulled out. Sorry, Barack Obama will not be governor. It's fascinating. Look, Steve Hilton is doing something incredible. He is right now leading the race. And one of the two coming out of the jungle primaries, this ridiculously stupid process that California has to elect governor and mayors. But look, you know, I've said it before in this show, okay, that I you know, you've laughed at me when I've said it, but I said there's opportunity in California. Not necessarily, right? But I think there is something going on there. And the last two governor's race, you saw the Republican tick up each time. And I think ultimately, Javier Becerra will probably win, although you don't know. But I think Steve Hilton will, I think, outperform the other two Republicans who ran against him. People are really sick of what's going on, particularly, by the way, the high tech class, the guys who haven't left already, and many of them have, the ones who are staying, who were solid blue, have been moving to purple to even reddish. So a lot of the money now, which had been flowing for all these years to Democrats, has been flowing a little bit more to Republicans. But what's fascinating about California is that Javier Becerra, who is going to come out against Steve Hilton, is looked upon by most Democrats as a right winger, which is he's being attacked constantly by the hard left, saying he is too center right. Right. Javier Becerra, a man who is AG, was pushing the California as a sanctuary state, who was trying to give more benefits to illegals. And then as HHS secretary under Biden was pushing trans and the kids. That guy is too right for many Democrats. So I think this entire thing is crazy. It's all fascinating. I love it. I'm here for it.
2: Now, let's talk about the ultimate succession plan. Who will become the most powerful leader in the world after Donald Trump finishes his second term? The president is remaining on the fence. He wants the two leading candidates to run together. He said they would make an unbeatable team. He said, I watch them together. They get along great. They have a good relationship. I like them together. But Army, if they run together, if that's what the president wants, is he sort of hinting that he wants JD to be running for president and Rubio as his Veep? JD's already been Veep. Surely he wouldn't be running to be somebody else's vice president as well.
3: No, this is insane. It's not going to happen. They're not going to run together. Look, in fact, we're talking about, and I think is
2: why do you ruin everything, Army? Why do you ruin everything, Army?
3: I know. This is what I don't play the
2: Republicans want. Okay, they want this.
3: Look, we are looking just like the Democrats have had this existential battle for the soul of their party. The Republicans face this now as well, and I think you see this split between the two sides, and they represent each of the two sides. The way too early polls show that they are neck and neck. Look, Vance has been, if you ask people, not publicly, but if you ask people behind the scenes about Vance, he is very unsupportive of the president and his foreign policy in particular. He's been an issue in the White House. And I think this is going to be a battle for the soul of the Republican Party. We'll see what happens. Fascinating.
2: Now, before you go, this surprised me. CBS, of all networks, reporting on mass fraud via the Medicaid scheme.
10: I wish I could show you what's behind here, but I can describe. I've seen over a dozen Ferraris, Lamborghinis, a Bugatti, Lotus, and of course, the obligatory G-Wagon. These are just some of the assets the government has seized from fraudsters who have taken your taxpayer dollars and bought some of these ill-gotten gains.
2: Army, give my audience an idea of the size of this fraud, because we're talking about not just tens of millions, hundreds of millions, perhaps even billions.
3: Oh, my dear, you have the numbers way off. You're talking upwards of $100 billion.
2: Ouch.
3: Okay? Oh, yeah. Oof. And fun, my favorite time of the show is fun with AI. So when I looked up the numbers, how much fraud is there across? AI, of course, unprompted, said, well, the numbers are upwards of $100 billion, but $1 trillion is spent every year on Medicare. So what's $100 billion between friends, right? Yeah, it's only 10% of $1 trillion. That's what $100 billion is. No, it's absolutely out of control. And by the way, if you recently saw the news in Minnesota on the Medicare fraud, that they recently charged 15 people, just 15 people, for $100 million alone in just Minnesota, okay? And by the way, you think that's a lot of money, but the AG is saying that is the tip of the iceberg. He thinks that the numbers are close to $9 billion in Minnesota alone. Yeah, and look, to give you, again, to how this helps, you know, the problems it has for regular people, the autism fund they had 6 years ago in Minnesota was $600,000. Now it's upwards of $400 million, and all of that is scamming people for the Autism Fund. Now, having said that, it is in Minnesota with a large Somali population. So it is possible, all the cousin marriage, that autism has in fact skyrocketed. I don't know. I'm just saying, I don't know what I'm talking about.
2: We are not giving medical advice right here. Amish Horowitz, incredible. I mean, the figures there are just astronomical, out of this world. Amish Horowitz, thank you so much for your time tonight.
3: Always a pleasure.
2: Coming up next, Meghan Markle accused of hypocrisy again. What has she done this time? Kinsey Schofield has the details.
14: Sky News will be back after this short break.

0: Welcome back. Joining me now is host of the Kinsey Schofield Unfiltered podcast, Kinsey Schofield. Let's start with our favourite, Meghan Markle. Her spokesperson has defended the Duchess of Sussex's decision to share photos of her children on Instagram. Critics have accused her of hypocrisy after she previously raised concerns about the damage done to children by social media. The spokesperson told Newsweek, "There is a distinction between sharing moments from her life and exposing her children to public scrutiny." Kinsey, at this point, we're shocked if Meghan doesn't do something that is wildly hypocritical.
1: Very true. I mean, we're constantly told privacy is paramount right up until there's a birthday, a product launch, a Netflix project, or an Instagram engagement opportunity. The rules seem to change depending on what serves her brand. It's not the sharing itself that's raising eyebrows. It's the inconsistency. But I've also spoken to law enforcement that insists the teasing she engages in with her children's photos could attract security threats. So it's about so much more than sharing moments and vibes. Do you know what I mean?
0: Mm-hmm, I do indeed. Now, a never-before-seen letter from the late Princess Diana to a fan has been revealed. Penned in November 1995, Diana wrote about looking forward to the future and teaching William and Harry the importance of communication on a deeper level. Kinsey, she also wrote that she hopes her explosive BBC Panorama interview would help other women in similar difficulties.
1: Fun fact, Rita, Martin Bashir claimed he was too ill to participate in the BBC's investigation regarding that 1995 interview. The investigation happened in 2020, where he was found guilty of severe journalistic deceit. But guess who's all over the brand new Michael Jackson Netflix documentary, Rita? Looking fit as a fiddle. It's Martin Bashir, highly suspect.
0: Oh, hello.
1: I know. I think we're breaking that here. I haven't seen anybody else make a stink about that. But yes, Diana wanted William and Harry to communicate on a deeper level. Instead, we've watched years of public grievances from the Sussexes. I think that outcome would have broken her heart.
0: She would be absolutely devastated by what's happened, wouldn't she? I mean, these is her two boys, her world, and they don't speak, Kinsey. And Harry's entire relationship with everyone in that family, his own father, is broken.
1: Not invited to Peter Phillips' wedding that's coming up. I mean, that had to really crush his spirit that he's not going to be included in such a special occasion. I feel like he's completely isolated and likely feels very much alone.
0: Now, a few eyebrows have been raised by Prince Harry attending a polo match without Meghan again. This is the second time we've seen Harry without Meghan just this week, Kinsey.
1: That's right. So in downtown LA, Prince Harry was one of the VIP guests at Jose Andres' Spain My Way book release party. Not seeing Meghan at a polo event doesn't surprise me. My sources tell me she hates polo, which is ironic since she's already produced one show and she's producing a new scripted show. I've heard she hates polo. But not seeing her elbowing her way into the foodie elite does surprise me. She used to have her own cooking show, you know. So this has got tongues wagging that Harry's being seen alone so often.
0: Now, I want to show you a video posted by Britney Spears onto her social media yesterday. She's already taken it down. Let's just have a look at a few seconds of it. In the real world, you think you're supposed to try. Kinsey, fans are again concerned for her. Do we know what sort of support system Britney has around her these days?
1: Well, she has been spending more time with her sons, but they shouldn't be raising their mother. Longtime Britney fans do want to know who's looking out for her behind the scenes. There was a recent incident where she was at a restaurant and she had a knife in her hand, and apparently she was there with an assistant and a bodyguard. The conservatorship is over, but concern for her well-being has not disappeared. Last month, we discussed her pleading guilty to a lesser charge after she was arrested under DUI to avoid jail time in exchange for probation. She also had to pay some fines and she has to do 3 months alcohol education programs. So maybe she'll meet some mentors in that program, but we have to sit back and hope that somebody's more aggressive and more involved.
0: Now, a spoiler warning for this next story for fans of Euphoria. We're going to talk about the series finale. So step away for a couple of minutes if you're invested in that program. The finale came out and one main character has suffered a dramatic death from a fentanyl overdose. Kinsey, it's not our fave It Girl, is it?
1: Well, Zendaya is one of my favorite girls. She's so unproblematic and wholesome, aside from this send spiral of a TV show. But I suspect you're asking about the fate of Sydney Sweeney. And to that, yes. I have good news and bad news. Her character lives, her dignity a little questionable after this final season. Oh, okay. I hope they paid her handsomely, okay?
0: I've played a couple of the clips of her dressed in her, well, not much at all, on all fours, pretending to be a dog, amongst other things. So, yes, I hope she's been paid very well indeed. Now, Madonna has dropped some hot tea, as the kids say. She's revealed that John F. Kennedy Jr. was her best lover. The Like a Virgin singer has been linked to plenty of celebrities over the years, Kinsey, but JFK Jr. was the best one.
1: Color me nosy, but I need to know the official ranking. Where is Vanilla Ice compared to Tupac? And did Dennis Rodman make the official cut? Normally, I don't like to hear about a 70-year-old sex life, but Madonna has seen some things. Sean Penn, Warren Beatty, Guy Ritchie, and that guy she met at the gym. What a thrill.
0: I was just going to name a couple of those, but you beat me to it. It is a impressive list and a diverse list, you've got to say. You can't say this girl's got a type. All sorts, all backgrounds, all ages, all ethnicities. Interesting.
1: It is. I mean, I was curious to know more. And normally I'm scolding Madonna because she's, you know, exposing herself all over the internet. But here I'm like, no, wait, I'll take another sentence or two.
0: Kinsey Schofield, it's been a pleasure. Thank you so much for your time. And that's all the time we have tonight. Don't go anywhere. Newsnight is up next.
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0: Bondi terror attack hero Ahmed Al-Ahmed faces charges of assault. Barnaby Joyce in a blunder after backtracking on One Nation housing policy. And Hezbollah rejects a US-brokered ceasefire in Lebanon, warning of further strikes. In Fox Sports News tonight, skipper Jordan Dawson inspires a thrilling victory for Adelaide. The Crows withstanding a late run from Geelong to win by a point.
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0: Good evening. Thanks for your company here this evening on Newsnight. Well, the hero of the Bondi terror attack, Ahmed Al-Ahmed, has been charged with assaulting his father. Police say they were called to a Bankstown home back in March after receiving reports Mr. Al-Ahmed had allegedly attacked his father. He's been charged with domestic violence, common assault, stalking and intimidation. It's also reported police took out an apprehended violence order against Mr. Al-Ahmed on behalf of his father. It comes as Mr. Al-Ahmed's brothers have been charged with allegedly harassing him for money, charges which they've pled not guilty to. The national hero is due to appear in court next month. Barnaby Joyce has got himself in a bit of a bind over One Nation policy on foreign home ownership. Quizzed on Sky News by Andrew Bolt about a 2024 statement by One Nation leader Pauline Hanson when she said foreigners should not be allowed to buy homes in Australia. Barnaby Joyce said it would apply to permanent residents as they're not citizens.
3: Does it apply to permanent residents as well?
4: Well, it does. That's my belief in the policy. Right. It does. And we want to make sure that become a permanent resident and become an Australian citizen. Excuse me.
0: After the interview, Mr. Joyce returned to clarify One Nation's position, backtracking after getting it wrong.
4: This policy is formative, but on further investigation and discussions with One Nation, no, we are not going to be kicking permanent residents out of their house.
0: Nationals leader Matt Canavan says he doesn't think Mr. Joyce would actually believe in such a policy.
5: I know him very well, and I think he knows that such a policy would be heartless and unnecessarily divisive in our community. It's ridiculous.
0: Labor's tax changes have passed the first hurdle, but the government is facing a bigger fight in the Senate. The Greens are sounding the alarm about so-called secret backdoor in the fine print.
6: The budget sales pitch has been far from sunshine and rainbows.
7: But this broken status quo is unfair to workers and it's unfair for first home buyers.
6: Inside the parliament,
8: question is put.
6: The Treasurer's big tax bill passes the lower house.
9: The matter was resolved in the affirmative, and I call...
6: Labor bundled together negative gearing and capital gains tax changes, plus the $250 offset for workers.
10: This tricky Treasurer has deliberately tied these measures to its toxic taxes. An act of political bastardry, Mr. Speaker.
7: The Coalition is voting against tax cuts once again.
6: The Coalition returned serve, forcing Labor to vote against bigger tax relief by abolishing bracket creep.
10: Prime Minister, why did your government vote against lower income taxes 11 times?
6: Labor is facing a bigger fight in the Senate. The Greens hold the balance of power and have big concerns.
11: The government has put like a secret backdoor in their legislation.
6: Taking aim at sweeping powers granted to the Treasurer to tinker with the fine print even after it passes Parliament.
12: The Minister could, for example, decide to exempt all houses in Logan.
13: Any arrangements like that would need to be made in a disallowable instrument and it would be a matter for the Parliament to decide.
7: This is standard practice for tax legislation. Unfortunately, yet another beat up.
6: The opposition is flagging an unlikely alliance with the Greens to stall Labor's housing tax changes. The Coalition want to see a longer inquiry into the tax changes. In exchange, the Greens looking for a longer inquiry into the NDIS.
14: The Greens have an opportunity here, though, to stop this legislation.
8: And we'll work with whoever we can to stop this toxic legislation getting through the parliament.
6: Vowing to throw everything at it, including the kitchen sink. Trudy McIntosh, Sky News, Canberra.
0: Overseas now, Hezbollah has rejected a renewed ceasefire proposal agreed between Israel and Lebanon. Hezbollah's chief, Sheikh Naim Qassem, has released a statement saying it will refuse any ceasefire that does not call for Israel's withdrawal. He also warned northern Israel will not be safe as long as villages in Lebanon continue to come under attack. Adam Parsons has the details.
14: If we just go back to the genesis of this, a meeting involving Israeli, Lebanese and American officials. And then overnight they put out a statement saying we have renewed the ceasefire agreement. But none of those talks involved Hezbollah. And they were actually pretty demanding terms that have been placed on Hezbollah. So, for instance, the creation of pilot zones in the south of Lebanon, where the Lebanese authorities, the government and the military would come in, would take control, and what are described as non-state actors, which is code for Hezbollah, would not be allowed to come in. Well, Hezbollah clearly is not going to sign up for that unless it gets something in the other way. There was no talk in this document about a time frame for Israeli troops leaving Lebanon. And at the moment, Israel is occupying great swathes of Lebanon. So I don't think it was a huge surprise, to be frank, that the Hezbollah came out and have rejected this on the grace on a number of bases, saying that any agreement has to be predicated on the withdrawal of Israeli forces and also on the return of displaced people, on reconstruction. Remember, a really significant number of towns and villages have been hugely damaged by the Israeli military, in some cases pretty much sort of wiped off the face of the earth.
0: UK Prime Minister Keir Starmer has accused Tesla chief executive and SpaceX founder Elon Musk of whipping up division over the murder of Henry Nowak. Keir Starmer's comments came as he travelled to meet the parents of the 18-year-old victim. Elon Musk has made many claims about the case. In one, he suggested the accusation of racism was worse than rape or murder.
15: Musk, again, has been interfering in our politics in the last few days, trying to whip up division. That is not who we are in Britain. In Britain, we are reasonable, tolerant people. When we have a terrible case like Henry's case, Henry Nowak, we react calmly, as his family have done.
0: Henry Nowak died after being stabbed by Vikram Digwal in December. His death has garnered intense scrutiny after it was revealed the assailant claimed the teen had racially abused him. This led police to arrest Henry Nowak in his final moments, failing to provide urgent medical care he needed. UK Reform leader Nigel Farage has defended himself against allegations of inciting violence following the murder of the student. Talking to Paul Murray on Sky News, he says his comment calling for rage was directed at addressing two-tiered policing in the UK.
16: What we have to do is everything we can in our powers to stop this sort of thing from happening again. And we only do that by recognising we've now got two-tier policing. Unless you start policing people equally, regardless of their ethnicity, we're going to have more of this violence. You have to get rid of positive discrimination, and you have to tell those police officers, you police everybody equally.
0: Stay with us. Coming up on Newsnight, socialist activists in Victoria confront neo-Nazis outside court. We'll have the details next.
2: Sky News will be back after this short break.

0: Sky News will be back after this short break.
1: Welcome back. Three neo-Nazis have been confronted by socialist activists in Melbourne. The incident occurred outside the city's magistrate's court after the neo-Nazis were found guilty of disrupting an Anzac Day dawn service in Melbourne.
2: We've heard the lectures a million times. We don't care.
3: Left-wing people and working class people in this country reject Nazism.
2: We know that you do. We don't care.
1: Two of the men have been convicted and fined, while the third offender has only been fined. The case against two former Bankstown nurses accused of threatening Israeli patients has been adjourned until later this month. The court considering whether a viral video at the centre of the case is admissible as evidence, or if the comments were part of a private conversation by the nurses doing something stupid.
4: Both Sarah Abu Lebdar and Ahmed Rashad Nadir were in court to hear whether the prosecution's key piece of evidence should be heard at trial.
5: Should the video be struck off?
4: The defence claims the video recorded last year by Israeli content creator Max Alinsky was part of a private conversation recorded illegally and should not form part of the prosecution's case. Speaking in court, lawyers for the prosecution again reiterated the video was recorded and shared by Mr. Alinsky to protect him from potentially violent anti-Semitism. But the defence says Mr. Alinsky acted like a vigilante and unofficial activist looking to stir up trouble using the Chat Relector platform to do so. It says such platforms afford users a degree of anonymity and immunity.
6: We have always challenged the admissibility of the recording. We have argued that it was a private conversation which was unlawfully recorded. The judge has heard detailed submissions and arguments and will consider it in due course.
4: If the video is not allowed, it would be a significant blow to the prosecution's case, potentially requiring Mr. Alinsky to appear in court to recount details of the online conversation at any jury trial.
7: Do you think that the jury deserves to see this video, given the context of the comments?
4: In deciding whether the video is admissible, Judge Michael McHugh says he must consider whether the exchange was just something on the internet by people doing something stupid and being upset by issues they care about. The prosecution says the video should be admitted because it is an unchallengeable account of what was said. The matter will return to court on June 23 when Judge Michael McHugh will rule on the video's admissibility. Matt Taylor, Sky News, Sydney.
1: South Australia's debt levels are projected to soar to immense levels on the back of the huge cost of two major projects. The Treasurer confident cost blowouts will be avoided when handing down the state budget.
8: It's a budget which promises relief for families, but those promises have been overshadowed by debt which continues to rise.
9: You can't pay off your credit card if you actually can't manage your own budgets.
8: By decade's end, net debt will balloon to a staggering $40.8 billion. That's a $100 million increase on previous estimates.
10: So I'm not going to hear from our opponents that debt is too high or that it is unaffordable, because clearly it is affordable and it is not too high, and we are living within our means. We are consuming two of the largest infrastructure programs in South Australia's history with affordable debt.
11: We've got to call a stop to that reckless spending. So our debt ceiling bill will have $54 billion, which is at the outer end of where the government has said the debt is going to be, and we will hold them to account.
8: The state's books slightly improved, the Treasurer unveiling a $189 million surplus, up on the $179 predicted in last year's budget. Surpluses are set to continue across the forward estimates, totaling $1.18 billion. Government revenue is expected to reach $33.9 billion in 2026-27, with the annual average increase of 2.9% over the next 4 years. Taxation revenue will grow by $92 million in the next financial year and has been driven in large parts by stamp duty. But as property prices begin to drop in the eastern states, the Treasurer is holding firm on his revenue projections.
10: We're not projecting this curve going up forever in terms of growth. What we're saying is we're being conservative about our growth figures.
8: This
12: was quite the modest budget, no real surprises, and that's because a large amount of the funding that's outlined in these papers was already announced back in the state election campaign in March of this year. But there was one new investment which had the attention of the Premier, and that's the brand new Research and Development Productivity Fund, which is going to cost taxpayers $50 million over the next 4 years. Now, that fund will be going to support research programs which will help create commercial outcomes for South Australia.
13: This is a real, genuine effort that isn't about politics. It's a real genuine effort to try and do something different to get a different outcome.
8: The passionate speech from the Premier promoting questions about his political future, which the Treasurer wouldn't indulge.
14: I can't have him.
8: Public schooling will be made free, costing $174 million over the next 4 years. And the stamp duty concession scheme will be expanded to ensure relief for downsizers, costing $77 million. $76 million will be invested over 4 years for school camps and after-school activities to keep kids off screens, the package saving a two-car, two-teen household $2,378.
10: Kids are becoming less resilient. The education minister tells me stories of parents, driving to campsites to be with their kids because they can't be a night away from home. This is about building that resilience, building that strength in young people.
8: On the fuel crisis, $40 million will secure a strategic reserve of up to 20 million litres of diesel, and $1.7 billion will be invested in health over the next 5 years. While there is no new money for the embattled Whyalla Steelworks or even the struggling Port Pirie smelter, and funding for the long-awaited Gather Round extension remains unknown. Monique Van Hayden, Sky News Adelaide.
1: Well, Victoria's state election might be months away, but a big political battle is shaping up in Bendigo that could have huge ramifications for Premier Jacinta Allen. Sky News host Peter Credlin travelled to the region to speak with a Nationals candidate who's hoping to bring about change.
15: Jacinta Allen has held the seat of Bendigo East since 1999. But a political battle is brewing that some are frothing over.
16: There's no beer at all if you vote for Labor. I wouldn't vote for Labor if you give me a keg.
15: Nationals candidate Andrew Lethlean is hoping to oust Premier Jacinta Allen in the seat at the state election in November.
17: If we're going to win government, we need to get rid of her first and then get a change of government.
15: He's promising to give regional areas their fair share if elected.
17: All the blowouts of these major big builds in Melbourne are hurting the regional towns. And this fair share that the Nationals and the Coalition have agreed to, 25% of the investment will come to the regions because we've got 25% of the population.
15: A local publican and second-time National Party candidate, Andrew Lethlean came close to winning Bendigo's federal seat last year. And voter sentiment shows he has a strong chance to bring about change come November.
18: Enough's enough, People have had it. I used to be a Labor supporter. Never again.
19: I think Victoria has enough of the Labor government.
20: Jacinta, I think it's time to resign. So it's time to go. Go while you can.
15: In what could be seen as a sign the Premier is concerned her seat might not be safe, she was recently seen door knocking. A move Mr. Lethlean admits surprised him.
17: I think any good politician would be knocking on doors because they want some feedback for a start. And I knock on a lot of doors. But I must admit, the feedback I get from most of the doors I knock on is that people are sick and tired of this government.
15: The Nationals candidate believes he can step up to the challenge.
17: I just need to prove to everyone that I'm going to make sure that we get a fair share for the regions and I'm the right person for the job.
15: His mum and biggest supporter believes he is.
21: Oh, I think he'd be excellent. So not because he's my son, but I know he would be excellent.
1: A senior lawyer has warned the NT government it will face future legal action if it fails to remove Aboriginal children from unsafe situations. Matt Cunningham has more and a warning that this story contains the image of an Indigenous person who has died.
22: The Northern Territory Parliament's Scrutiny Committee has been examining proposed changes to the Care and Protection of Children Act. The government wants to change the Act to ensure safety is always the primary consideration in child protection matters. Sally Gearan, the first woman admitted to the bar in the Northern Territory, is supporting the changes. She used the case of Kumanjay Walker, a 19-year-old man shot dead by police in Yuendumu in 2019, to highlight a case where the child's safety was not paramount.
23: I used that Kumanjay Walker
0: case as an example of all of the interventions that did nothing. He just got moved from place to place to place. And anybody who knows anything about children knows that if a child is not in a stable, safe environment, they're going to be damaged. It's not rocket science.
22: A report aired at a coronial inquiry into Walker's death found he had suffered trauma as a young child due to his exposure to adult intoxication, neglect, overcrowding and violence. Ms. Guerin told the inquiry the government could face future legal action for failing to protect Aboriginal children.
0: If, in fact, we have a whole lot of these Kumanjai Walker matters that are in place presently, well, that all of those children will be able to sue the government because their obligation is, once you are alerted as the minister, you are responsible for that child's welfare.
22: Critics say the government's changes will water down the Aboriginal child placement principle, which states a removed child must first be placed with family and only placed with a non-Indigenous carer as a matter of last resort. They argue that safety is already the primary consideration, and workers who fail to remove children due to fears of creating a second stolen generation are not following the law.
3: I've heard it said not only in these rooms, but rooms across the country where a worker might say, well, I didn't place that child there because I'm scared I'll be labelled with the stolen generation label. And anyone who works in child protection will tell you then that the person needs to be charged, because safety is paramount in that principle.
22: The government's proposed changes are expected to pass when the parliament sits next month.
1: A man has been shot during an alleged home invasion in New South Wales. The violent and random attack has left a couple aged in their 70s with critical stab wounds.
14: Keith and Diane Blessing moved to the country for a quieter life. The couple runs a wildlife rescue on their property in the remote town of Torrington, 65 kilometres southwest of Tenterfield, near the Queensland border. But just after midnight, that peace was shattered.
23: Very rare, I would say. It's certainly not a common occurrence.
14: A man breaking in, allegedly slashing 72-year-old Di in the chest and 75.

0: defends mum.
1: Bloody great guy. Absolutely great husband and wife, and he wouldn't hurt a fly.
0: Keith and Di flown to Gold Coast Hospital with critical injuries.
2: Their accused attacker, Joshua Dylan Trethaway, is a stranger to the couple, but police allege he broke into the home with the intention of killing them. The 34-year-old is now facing two charges of attempted murder.
0: But is himself being treated in hospital for serious injuries.
3: He received a gunshot wound to the abdomen.
0: The gun, legally owned by Keith Blessing.
3: You are entitled to use reasonable force to defend yourself.
4: Stay with us. Coming up on Newsnight, US Secretary of State Marco Rubio is questioned over the future of Cuba.
5: Sky News will be back after this short break.

0: Sky News will be back after this short break.
1: Welcome back. China has issued four New Zealand MPs with a travel ban following a bipartisan visit to Taiwan. Beijing says the five-day visit made last month breaches its One China policy, but one of those bans says the sanction is an attempt at intimidation. New Zealand correspondent Bridie Whitten reports.
2: A cross-party cohort of New Zealand MPs head to Taiwan each year, but it's believed to be the first political delegation ever to be punished by China in this way. The ban was conveyed in an email to the effect

0: elected MPs from the office of the clerk via the Chinese embassy. It says the four MPs will be banned from China, Hong Kong and Macau for 1 year, but if they apologise, the sanctions may be cancelled. It also says the Chinese embassy won't be publicly sharing this information. One of the MPs, Laura McClure, says the ban is a scare tactic and she won't be apologising.
1: I do think that it is a form of intimidation, and whatever the ban is intended to do, it is definitely, from my perspective, intended to put off future members of parliament from travelling to Taiwan. And yes, that could include Australia and our other like-minded countries.
0: An Australian cross-party delegation visits Taiwan annually and did so as recently as late April, weeks before the New Zealand group of MPs.
2: Australian officials will also make representations on this, both in Beijing and Canberra, including our view that placing pressure on parliamentarians is not appropriate. We agree with the principle expressed by New Zealand that members of parliaments, including the Australian Parliament, are free to make their own decisions about their travel independent of government.
3: Can I associate the opposition with those remarks and offer our bipartisan support for that position? I think that's a very important statement.
0: A spokesperson for New Zealand's Foreign Minister Winston Peters says he's instructed officials in Washington and Beijing to discuss the matter with the Chinese system, to express concerns and to better understand it.
4: Well, Prime Minister Anthony Albanese is scheduled to meet his Kiwi counterpart this weekend. The office of New Zealand Prime Minister Christopher Luxon has released a statement confirming he will travel to Queensland. He'll attend the Australia-New Zealand Leadership Forum on Saturday. Mr. Luxon says he's looking forward to his meeting with Mr. Albanese, which is expected to focus on economic growth and the Indo-Pacific. Ukraine has launched one of its deepest attacks into Russia during the more than four-year-long war. President Volodymyr Zelensky says the strike was in response to a deadly attack on Ukraine.
5: Ukrainian long-range missiles hit an oil terminal in Russia's second-largest city of St. Petersburg on Wednesday. It's the latest setback for Russian President Vladimir Putin in the four-year war. Following a memorial service with NATO Secretary General Mark Rutte in Kyiv on Wednesday, Ukrainian President Volodymyr Zelensky said the strike was a retaliatory attack on a strategic target.
6: They should understand that if they use drones and missiles against us, we will do the same.
5: The attack comes a day after the latest barrage of Russian strikes on Ukraine, including in the capital of Kyiv. Authorities say at least 11 people were killed and dozens of others were injured in the attack.
6: After the first hit, we went outside and saw the cars burning. As soon as the gas tank started exploding, we decided, and there's a bomb shelter right by where those cars were. We wanted to go there, but it was all in flames.
5: While Ukraine is seeking more Patriot air defense missiles from the U.S., Zelensky says they are continuing to build their capability for more deep strikes in Russia.
6: We reached 1,100 kilometers, and this is not an isolated case. It is a specific target and a specific result.
5: Russia has largely kept quiet on the St. Petersburg attack, but says it will be able to better defend itself in the future.
6: I can say that a special military operation is ongoing to prevent such strikes.
5: St. Petersburg is also the host of Russia's Economic Forum this week. Russian President Vladimir Putin is expected to speak at the event on Friday.
4: U.S. officials say they are looking out for Cuba's future as conditions in the country continue to decline. Secretary of State Marco Rubio was questioned over the situation by lawmakers.
7: What we want for the people of Cuba is to be able to live in a normal country.
8: You're here.
9: The Trump administration is tightening sanctions on Cuba, saying the policy is designed to increase pressure on the island's communist government. But some Democrats question whether the strategy will work.
8: The only real change is humanitarian crisis inflicted on millions of people, not members of the regime.
9: Secretary of State Marco Rubio says diplomatic pressure could produce results, but there are significant challenges.
7: Because that country is not controlled by a government. That country is controlled by a military conglomerate that basically controls 70% of the nation's GDP. None of that money goes to rebuild bridges and roads or to reinvest into their energy infrastructure.
9: For many Cubans, life has become a daily struggle, with power outages lasting most of the day and an unreliable water supply adding to the hardship.
7: I think we all can envision what we want Cuba to look like. I just don't believe, frankly, at this point, given everything we've seen, that the people in charge of that conglomerate and of that government are capable of making these reforms. They have spent, 60-something years waiting us out and holding on.
9: And the Castro era hasn't completely faded away. Former Cuban President Raul Castro turns 95 Wednesday, remaining an enduring symbol of the island's communist leadership.
10: To me, Raul is everything. He gave everything for our freedom. He gave us our dignity around the world.
9: Raul Castro is also wanted in the United States on murder charges stemming from the 1996 shootdown of two civilian aircraft.
4: After the break, all the sport as the Fozball party continues in Manly. We'll have all the highlights next.
11: Sky News will be back after this short break.

0: Sky News will be back after this short break.
1: Welcome back. Well, the Inland Rail was billed as a nation-building scheme, but Labor's decision to dump more than half the project is being viewed in the bush as a blow to their prosperity and safety. It will inevitably mean more trucks on highways. Hope is growing that a private company could step in, but as Jonathan Lee reports, even that will see a crucial section of the project miss out.
2: Dennis Wagner's modestly spoken, but walk with him and he'll point out the ridgeline where a vast inland rail freight hub was approved to be built on his family's Toowoomba property.
3: We have about 4.4 kilometres of frontage to inland rail, of which the terminal is going to take about 2 kilometres.
2: Was is the key word. The Wagners know a thing or two about getting things done. They built this private international airport, which the rail line would have connected to, helping to get rural produce from paddock to plane, then plate. But the federal government's unexpected announcement, it was abandoning the northern half of the inland rail, as the Wagners and many others counting the cost.
3: We've spent a lot of time, we've spent a lot of effort. We've done an enormous amount of planning, both for the terminal and infrastructure around the terminal.
2: 15 minutes away, you'll find this, Interlink SQ, a vast 200-hectare site bought by mum and dad investors. With its prime location, Interlink SQ was to be another key freight hub outside Toowoomba. Its empty paddocks sit at the ideal junction of where Inland Rail was to meet up with the existing rail line, along with the Warrego, New England and Gore highways. Sky News has been told money has been borrowed against the land because all believed there was bipartisan support in Canberra to deliver the nation-building scheme. It's unclear now what will happen to the site.
4: The government did promise that it would build an inland rail from Melbourne to Brisbane. Like many things from before the election, the government's changed its position.
2: Formally set in 2010, the inland rail route was supposed to allow goods to move between Melbourne and Brisbane in under 24 hours. Delivery, though, has been cumbersome. The sections marked in green remain unbuilt. 2 weeks before Christmas, Federal Infrastructure Minister Catherine King was in Victoria for the sod turning of the Beveridge Intermodal Hub outside Melbourne. All smiles, there was no indication the axe was being sharpened.
5: 3, 2, 1. Woo!
2: The Beveridge Hub, which will stay, marks the very start of the southern end of the Inland Rail line. Its value to Victoria's economy trumpeted at $14 billion.
6: When completed, more than 167,000 truck trips will be removed from Victorian roads. It's a really good thing to do.
2: Those gathered heard of the minister's vision.
7: One of the first comments to me was, it's time to stop talking and start delivering.
2: Sky News repeatedly asked the Minister's office for comment as part of this story. None came. Minister King declared at the same event, when it came broadly to rail projects, Labor didn't backtrack on train tracks.
8: The hallmark of this government, this Labor government, is we are all about delivery. I don't want to be standing there making promises and then having to change those. I want to be able to deliver what we say we're going to deliver.
2: Just 5 months later, on May 6, the federal government revealed without warning funding would cease and that Labor would prioritise building the corridor from Beveridge to Parkes by 2027, effectively cutting off half of New South Wales and Queensland. Embarrassingly, almost 4 weeks on, and the Inland Rail website remains active, committing the Albanese government to delivering the project in full. Here it talks up the most expensive part, 217 kilometres of new track around Brisbane and Toowoomba. The projected cost had more than quadrupled. In 2015, the figure for Inland Rail was $10.65 billion. By 2020, it was up to $16.8 billion. 2 years later, 33 billion. The latest report putting the delivery at $45.6 billion. The department telling Senate estimates delays meant it would likely have blown out again.
9: As I explained, the 45.6 is based on some reasonably optimistic assumptions, for instance, that work would commence during 2025, which it clearly hasn't.
2: Neil Westcott is the mayor of Park Shire Council. The line stops just north of him in Narromine. Do you accept the cost blowouts?
10: I have been quoted as saying that I think I'd have got a second opinion. Confidence is hard won and easily lost, and this is disappointing. Inland Rail was the one project that we were really looking forward to seeing completed, and it's exciting in every form. It's exciting, and it's a great project. It's a visionary project. Yes, it's expensive, but great projects are. They always have been. I'm sure the Snowy Mountain scheme was expensive when they built that.
4: The government only seems to take money away from projects that blow out in cost when they're in regional Australia.
2: Labor holds 94 seats in Parliament. It dominates the cities and their suburbs. It's not lost on regional voters. The PM is keen on a much more expensive high-speed rail line between Sydney and Newcastle. It's predicted to cost more than $60 billion. And in what is a Victorian state election year, the government has revealed it will contribute almost $4 billion more for Melbourne's controversial suburban rail loop. As a trade-off for Inland Rail, it's reallocating almost $2 billion to the trouble-prone East Coast Rail Line to improve much-needed resilience and capacity. But with truck numbers growing, many worry about safety.
3: 11 million tonnes of freight move between Brisbane and Melbourne each year. By 2030, they're expecting that to be 32 million tonnes of freight between those two centres. That's 1.2 million semi-trailers driving between Brisbane and Melbourne each year.
2: Would you agree that this not only increases danger on the road, but it also risks lives? It may end up costing lives?
10: Well, of course. If we keep competing out here in regional areas with heavier and heavier vehicles, it's every second truck on the road on the Newell Highway is a B-triple these days. They're big vehicles, and I'm not sure how much larger they can get.
2: The sad truth is this doesn't really run through Labor seats, does it? It runs through independent, One Nation and Liberal National Party seats.
10: I guess that's the shot I could make, but it does connect two major cities. Even people from Labor seats drive up and down the Newell Highway, and this is caravan time, and you can just see everybody travelling around, and they're the ones trying to weave their way in and out all these big trucks.
2: Enter 95-year-old Everald Compton. For 30 years, the visionary has pushed governments to invest in rail. He found the land for the Interlink SQ site in Toowoomba and is a small investor there, but that's not the reason he's just visited Canberra to sit down with the PM.
11: This railway should have been built 20, 30 years ago. Australia's freight railways are bad. He was quite open to the principle of me finishing my company finishing the job.
2: That's because Compton's company, Greenlink Australia, with private backing, is working to build a separate freight line from Gladstone on the central Queensland coast down to Gundawindi on the border. His line was to connect with the Inland Rail around North Star. Everald wants to take over the unfinished stretch of the Inland Rail corridor down to Parkes, promising to pay the Commonwealth back for the bits it's done.
11: We're looking at a project that could come all together to $15 billion. Now, that's nothing in the world of major finance in terms of an infrastructure project.
2: It would be up and running, he says, come late 2032. But there's a catch.
11: I'm only building the railway from Parkes to Gundawindi, and then I'm going due north to Gladstone, nowhere near Toowoomba and Brisbane, due north and then into Gladstone. It's a genuine regional railway. It's not economical to go to Toowoomba and Brisbane. It's a financial disaster.
2: Original estimates identified around two-thirds of the project's total cost would come getting the line up and down the range and then tunnelling into Brisbane. Inland Rail advocates believe a compromise could have been to merely truck the goods to and from the city, saving tens of billions of dollars, but still getting the benefit at much of the project.
11: Look at some of the railways the Chinese have built. Makes our railways look peanuts.
2: Parks Mayor says,
10: if private enterprise can build this thing cheaper than government can, then it should be considered absolutely.
2: In the regions, many just feel like they grew up on the wrong side of the tracks.
4: I think the government should build the line. That's what they promised. But what we should do is consider all options here.
3: The business case for the next 12 months, for the next election cycle, probably doesn't make any sense. Look at over a 30 or 40 or 50 year period, and it makes absolute sense for this country. It is nation building and nation changing infrastructure.
2: It may be so, but in Australia, understanding train politics requires separating the motives from the locomotives. Jonathan Lee, Sky News.
1: To sport now, and Adelaide have claimed their biggest scalp of the AFL season so far, beating Geelong by a single point in a thrilling contest at Adelaide Oval. The Cats kicked the last three goals of the match before a Darcy Fogarty behind confirmed them to a second straight defeat.
12: Hugo Hawke-Hahn making his AFL debut just 9 days after being drafted. His Crows teammates showing off their tricks.
13: Taylor gets the bender to go all the way around the corner.
12: The rain pouring down at Adelaide Oval, but an old Crow was flying high at his former home ground.
13: Dangerfield off a step, drives it long, and he's nailed it, Danger.
12: Tex Walker looking slick after 4 weeks away from the AFL. His Crows making the most of the wet weather.
14: Keys, Berry, snap out of the pack. Driving rain, goal.
12: The host taking a 2-point lead into the first change. The newest Crow soon helping a veteran notch up a milestone.
13: He plays on casually like shell and peas for the great ones.
12: Walker kicking his 300th goal at Adelaide Oval, but the Crows weren't the only ones soaring.
14: High winding ball towards the wing. It was Henry! Magnificent grab in the dry, let alone the wet.
12: Jordan Dawson drilling one from long range. Tom Stewart facing MRO scrutiny for this bump on Kalar Chi. The Crows kicking back-to-back majors to take a 6-point lead into the halftime break.
13: Best pasture play.
12: The home side slotting 4 straight goals to move 20 points in front. But last year's grand finalists didn't take long to bite back.
13: That'll work its way back. That will work its way back magnificently. It's an artistry.
12: Geelong trimming the margin to 1 point with 3 goals in 7 minutes. Tex Walker staring down a trip to the MRO.
13: Thank you. Dawson here.
15: I'm going to stop playing.
13: Oh, he gets taken out, but O'Sullivan was the man who was pushed into him by Tex Walker.
12: The Crows ahead by 2 points heading into the final quarter, and it seemed their skipper had all but sealed the deal.
14: Plays on, sets sail for home. Magnificent finish from the skipper.
12: Kalar Chi ruled out with a hamstring injury. 2 more Crows leaving the field following a head clash, but things were about to get even worse for the home side.
13: Bose heads toward goal. It's my party. Game 150. And it's all tied up.
12: The Cats levelling the scores with less than 5 minutes remaining as Darcy Fogarty's match-winning goal was chalked off by the arc.
13: Score of you.
16: Oh, joking.
13: Well, they lead, but it's only by behind now.
12: But a behind was all the Crows needed, holding on for a 1-point victory and snapping a 6-game losing streak against Geelong dating back to 2021. Sophie Norris, Fox Sports News.
1: Seagulls coach Kieran Foran has celebrated his contract extension with his side, defeating South Sydney 28-14 at Four Pines Park. It was Manly's 8th win of the season and moved them into 3rd spot on the premiership ladder heading into next week's bye.
17: The Seagulls came into this clash with South buoyed by the news that coach Kieran Foran had signed on until 2029. Although it was the Bunnies who were up and about early after Cody Walker's 40-20 laid the foundation for Keon Kalomatungi's opening try.
13: Oh, what a Kalomatungi!
17: A professional foul saw Clayton Falalo dispatch the bin, and while a penalty goal gave South an 8-0 lead, the Eagles were able to overcome their numerical disadvantage.
13: Ball. Gary got the ball away and over goes Sharp.
17: with Manly back to their full complement, Ruben Garrick was unlucky not to score. However, it didn't take long for good fortune to change hands.
15: Oh, and now the Rabbitohs lost it. Graham away, Hopewadi. Try-saving tackle, not enough.
17: 10-8 to Foran's Chargers at halftime, and they were lucky not to lose the lead 8 minutes into the second term when Ed Corsi was denied by a lick of paint.
16: Up and on the next frame, it's grounded on touch and goal.
17: Moments later, Falalo got on the board.
15: Fogarty, Olakau'atu, Falalo will back himself and score.
17: But there were certainly questions to be asked about the preceding play the ball.
18: He's in the ruck, as I said, the bunker can't rule on that.
17: Ben Trbojevic further extending the Eagles' advantage to 22 points to 8 after 56 minutes.
15: Ben Trbojevic!
17: Rookie half Ashton Ward soon joined Walker in the 40-20 club.
16: South Sydney. Huge
18: Ashton Ward, wow!
17: And once again, the play paid dividends.
15: What a pass! Soft hands! Fifita scores!
17: Ultimately, that would be the end of the Rabbitohs' revival, though.
15: In and away, look at the long legs! Saab over!
17: Jason Saab's second try sealing a 28-14 victory and third place on the Premiership ladder.
15: Kieran Foran, what a week!
17: Stephen Russo, Fox Sports News.
1: 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Here's Sky News weather meteorologist Marina Newman.
19: Ongoing wet weather moving out for the start of the long weekend. Friday conditions shaping up to a high of 20 degrees in Sydney, 15 in Canberra, 15 in Melbourne, and 17 in Adelaide. Rainfall will diminish, leading to a dry and sunny Saturday, but ongoing windy conditions also easing heading into the long weekend.
1: Coming up after the break, world news overnight, including the latest from London, where the parents of Henry Nowak have met Keir Starmer.
0: Sky News will be back after this short break.

0: Bondi terror attack hero Ahmed Al-Ahmed faces charges of assault. Barnaby Joyce in a blunder after backtracking on One Nation housing policy. And Hezbollah rejects a US-brokered ceasefire in Lebanon, warning of further strikes. In Fox Sports News tonight, skipper Jordan Dawson inspires a thrilling victory for Adelaide. The Crows withstanding a late run from Geelong to win by a point.
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0: Good evening. Thanks for your company here this evening on Newsnight. Well, the hero of the Bondi terror attack, Ahmed Al-Ahmed, has been charged with assaulting his father. Police say they were called to a Bankstown home back in March after receiving reports Mr. Al-Ahmed had allegedly attacked his father. He's been charged with domestic violence, common assault, stalking and intimidation. It's also reported police took out an apprehended violence order against Mr. Al-Ahmed on behalf of his father. It comes as Mr. Al-Ahmed's brothers have been charged with allegedly harassing him for money, charges which they've pled not guilty to. The national hero is due to appear in court next month. Barnaby Joyce has got himself in a bit of a bind over One Nation policy on foreign home ownership. Quizzed on Sky News by Andrew Bolt about a 2024 statement by One Nation leader Pauline Hanson when she said foreigners should not be allowed to buy homes in Australia. Barnaby Joyce said it would apply to permanent residents as they're not citizens.
3: Does it apply to permanent residents as well?
4: Well, it does. That's my belief in the policy. Right. It does. And we want to make sure that you become a permanent resident. You know, become a permanent resident and become an Australian citizen. Excuse me.
0: After the interview, Mr. Joyce returned to clarify One Nation's position, backtracking after getting it wrong.
4: This policy is formative, but on further investigation and discussions with One Nation, no, we are not going to be kicking permanent residents out of their house.
0: Nationals leader Matt Canavan says he doesn't think Mr. Joyce would actually believe in such a policy.
5: I know him very well, and I think he knows that such a policy would be heartless and unnecessarily divisive in our community. It's ridiculous.
0: Labor's tax changes have passed the first hurdle, but the government is facing a bigger fight in the Senate. The Greens are sounding the alarm about so-called secret backdoor in the fine print.
6: The budget sales pitch has been far from sunshine and rainbows.
7: But this broken status quo is unfair to workers and it's unfair for first home buyers.
6: Inside the parliament,
8: question is put.
6: The Treasurer's big tax bill passes the lower house.
9: The matter was resolved in the affirmative, and I call.
6: Labor bundled together negative gearing and capital gains tax changes, plus the $250 offset for workers.
10: This tricky Treasurer has deliberately tied these measures to its toxic taxes. An act of political bastardry, Mr. Speaker.
11: The Coalition is voting against tax cuts once again.
6: The Coalition returned serve, forcing Labor to vote against bigger tax relief by abolishing bracket creep.
10: Prime Minister, why did your government vote against lower income taxes 11 times?
6: Labor is facing a bigger fight in the Senate. The Greens hold the balance of power and have big concerns.
12: The government has put like a secret backdoor in their legislation.
6: Taking aim at sweeping powers granted to the Treasurer to tinker with the fine print even after it passes Parliament.
13: The Minister could, for example, decide to exempt all houses in Logan.
14: Any arrangements like that would need to be made in a disallowable instrument and it would be a matter for the Parliament to decide.
15: This is standard practice for tax legislation. Unfortunately, yet another beat up.
6: The opposition is flagging an unlikely alliance with the Greens to stall Labor's housing tax changes. The Coalition want to see a longer inquiry into the tax changes. In exchange, the Greens looking for a longer inquiry into the NDIS.
16: The Greens have an opportunity here, though, to stop this legislation.
8: And we'll work with whoever we can to stop this toxic legislation getting through the parliament.
6: Vowing to throw everything at it, including the kitchen sink. Trudy McIntosh, Sky News, Canberra.
0: Overseas now, Hezbollah has rejected a renewed ceasefire proposal agreed between Israel and Lebanon. Hezbollah's chief, Sheikh Naim Qassem, has released a statement saying it will refuse any ceasefire that does not call for Israel's withdrawal. He also warned northern Israel will not be safe as long as villages in Lebanon continue to come under attack. Adam Parsons has the details.
16: If we just go back to the genesis of this, a meeting involving Israeli, Lebanese and American officials. And then overnight they put out a statement saying we have renewed the ceasefire agreement. But none of those talks involved Hezbollah. And they were actually pretty demanding terms that have been placed on Hezbollah. So, for instance, the creation of pilot zones in the south of Lebanon, where the Lebanese authorities, the government and the military would come in, would take control, and what are described as non-state actors, which is code for Hezbollah, would not be allowed to come in. Well, Hezbollah clearly is not going to sign up for that unless it gets something in the other way. There was no talk in this document about a time frame for Israeli troops leaving Lebanon. And at the moment, Israel is occupying great swathes of Lebanon. So I don't think it was a huge surprise, to be frank, that the Hezbollah came out and have rejected this on the grace on a number of bases, saying that any agreement has to be predicated on the withdrawal of Israeli forces and also on the return of displaced people, on reconstruction. Remember, a really significant number of towns and villages have been hugely damaged by the Israeli military, in some cases pretty much sort of wiped off the face of the earth.
0: UK Prime Minister Keir Starmer has accused Tesla chief executive and SpaceX founder Elon Musk of whipping up division over the murder of Henry Nowak. Keir Starmer's comments came as he travelled to meet the parents of the 18-year-old victim. Elon Musk has made many claims about the case. In one, he suggested the accusation of racism was worse than rape or murder.
17: Musk, again, has been interfering in our politics in the last few days, trying to whip up division. That is not who we are in Britain. In Britain, we are reasonable, tolerant people. When we have a terrible case like Henry's case, Henry Nowak, we react calmly, as his family have done.
0: Henry Nowak died after being stabbed by Vikram Digwal in December. His death has garnered intense scrutiny after it was revealed the assailant claimed the teen had racially abused him. This led police to arrest Henry Nowak in his final moments, failing to provide urgent medical care he needed. UK Reform leader Nigel Farage has defended himself against allegations of inciting violence following the murder of the student. Talking to Paul Murray on Sky News, he says his comment calling for rage was directed at addressing two-tiered policing in the UK.
18: What we have to do is everything we can in our powers to stop this sort of thing from happening again. And we only do that by recognising we've now got two-tier policing. Unless you start policing people equally, regardless of their ethnicity, we're going to have more of this violence. You have to get rid of positive discrimination, and you have to tell those police officers, you police everybody equally.
0: Stay with us. Coming up on Newsnight, socialist activists in Victoria confront neo-Nazis outside court. We'll have the details next.
2: Sky News will be back after this short break.

0: Sky News will be back after this short break.
1: Welcome back. Three neo-Nazis have been confronted by socialist activists in Melbourne. The incident occurred outside the city's magistrate's court after the neo-Nazis were found guilty of disrupting an Anzac Day dawn service in Melbourne.
2: We've heard the lectures a million times. We don't care.
3: Left-wing people and working class people in this country reject Nazism.
2: We know that you do. We don't care.
1: Two of the men have been convicted and fined, while the third offender has only been fined. The case against two former Bankstown nurses accused of threatening Israeli patients has been adjourned until later this month. The court considering whether a viral video at the centre of the case is admissible as evidence, or if the comments were part of a private conversation by the nurses doing something stupid.
4: Both Sarah Abu Lebdar and Ahmed Rashad Nadir were in court to hear whether the prosecution's key piece of evidence should be heard at trial.
5: Should the video be struck off?
4: The defence claims the video recorded last year by Israeli content creator Max Alinsky was part of a private conversation recorded illegally and should not form part of the prosecution's case. Speaking in court, lawyers for the prosecution again reiterated the video was recorded and shared by Mr. Alinsky to protect him from potentially violent anti-Semitism. But the defence says Mr. Alinsky acted like a vigilante and unofficial activist looking to stir up trouble using the Chat Relecta platform to do so. It says such platforms afford users a degree of anonymity and immunity.
6: We have always challenged the admissibility of the recording. We have argued that it was a private conversation which was unlawfully recorded. The judge has heard detailed submissions and arguments and will consider it in due course.
4: If the video is not allowed, it would be a significant blow to the prosecution's case, potentially requiring Mr. Alinsky to appear in court to recount details of the online conversation at any jury trial.
7: Do you think that the jury deserves to see this video, given the context of the comments?
4: In deciding whether the video is admissible, Judge Michael McHugh says he must consider whether the exchange was just something on the internet by people doing something stupid and being upset by issues they care about. The prosecution says the video should be admitted because it is an unchallengeable account of what was said. The matter will return to court on June 23 when Judge Michael McHugh will rule on the video's admissibility. Matt Taylor, Sky News, Sydney.
1: South Australia's debt levels are projected to soar to immense levels on the back of the huge cost of two major projects. The Treasurer confident cost blowouts will be avoided when handing down the state budget.
8: It's a budget which promises relief for families, but those promises have been overshadowed by debt, which continues to rise.
9: You can't pay off your credit card if you actually can't manage your own budgets.
8: By decade's end, net debt will balloon to a staggering $40.8 billion. That's a $100 million increase on previous estimates.
10: So I'm not going to hear from our opponents that debt is too high or that it is unaffordable, because clearly it is affordable and it is not too high, and we are living within our means. We are consuming two of the largest infrastructure programs in South Australia's history with affordable debt.
11: We've got to call a stop to that reckless spending. So our debt ceiling bill will have $54 billion, which is at the outer end of where the government has said the debt is going to be, and we will hold them to account.
8: The state's books slightly improved, the Treasurer unveiling a $189 million surplus, up on the $179 predicted in last year's budget. Surpluses are set to continue across the forward estimates, totaling $1.18 billion. Government revenue is expected to reach $33.9 billion in 2026-27, with the annual average increase of 2.9% over the next 4 years. Taxation revenue will grow by $92 million in the next financial year and has been driven in large parts by stamp duty. But as property prices begin to drop in the eastern states, the Treasurer is holding firm on his revenue projections.
10: We're not projecting this curve going up forever in terms of growth. What we're saying is we're being conservative about our growth figures.
12: This was quite the modest budget, no real surprises, and that's because a large amount of the funding that's outlined in these papers was already announced back in the state election campaign in March of this year. But there was one new investment which had the attention of the Premier, and that's the brand new Research and Development Productivity Fund, which is going to cost taxpayers $50 million over the next 4 years. Now, that fund will be going to support research programs which will help create commercial outcomes for South Australia.
13: This is a real, genuine effort that isn't about politics. It's a real genuine effort to try and do something different to get a different outcome.
8: The passionate speech from the Premier promoting questions about his political future, which the Treasurer wouldn't indulge.
14: I can't have him.
8: Public schooling will be made free, costing $174 million over the next 4 years. And the stamp duty concession scheme will be expanded to ensure relief for downsizers, costing $77 million. $76 million will be invested over 4 years for school camps and after-school activities to keep kids off screens, the package saving a two-car, two-teen household $2,378.
10: Kids are becoming less resilient. The education minister tells me stories of parents, driving to campsites to be with their kids because they can't be a night away from home. This is about building that resilience, building that strength in young people.
8: On the fuel crisis, $40 million will secure a strategic reserve of up to 20 million litres of diesel, and $1.7 billion will be invested in health over the next 5 years. While there is no new money for the embattled wireless steelworks or even the struggling Port Pirie smelter, and funding for the long-awaited Gather Round extension remains unknown. Monique Van Hayden, Sky News Adelaide.
1: A Victoria state election might be months away, but a big political battle is shaping up in Bendigo that could have huge ramifications for Premier Jacinta Allen. Sky News host Peter Credlin travelled to the region to speak with a Nationals candidate who's hoping to bring about change.
15: Jacinta Allen has held the seat of Bendigo East since 1999. But a political battle is brewing that some are frothing over.
16: There's no beer at all if you vote for Labor. I wouldn't vote for Labor if you give me a keg.
15: Nationals candidate Andrew Lethlean is hoping to oust Premier Jacinta Allen in the seat at the state election in November.
17: If we're going to win government, we need to get rid of her first and then get a change of government.
15: He's promising to give regional areas their fair share if elected.
17: All the blowouts of these major big builds in Melbourne are hurting the regional towns. And this fair share that the Nationals and the Coalition have agreed to, 25% of the investment will come to the regions because we've got 25% of the population.
15: A local publican and second-time National Party candidate, Andrew Lethlean came close to winning Bendigo's federal seat last year. And voter sentiment shows he has a strong chance to bring about change come November.
18: Enough's enough, people have had it. I used to be a Labor supporter. Never again.
19: I think Victoria has enough of the Labor government.
20: Jacinta, I think it's time to resign, so it's time to go. Go while you can.
15: In what could be seen as a sign the Premier is concerned her seat might not be safe, she was recently seen door knocking. A move Mr. Lethlean admits surprised him.
17: I think any good politician would be knocking on doors because they want some feedback for a start. And I knock on a lot of doors. But I must admit, the feedback I get from most of the doors I knock on is that people are sick and tired of this government.
15: The Nationals candidate believes he can step up to the challenge.
17: I just need to prove to everyone that I'm going to make sure that we get a fair share for the regions and I'm the right person for the job.
15: His mum and biggest supporter believes he is.
21: Oh, I think he'd be excellent. So not because he's my son, but I know he would be excellent.
1: A senior lawyer has warned the NT government it will face future legal action if it fails to remove Aboriginal children from unsafe situations. Matt Cunningham has more and a warning that this story contains the image of an Indigenous person who has died.
22: The Northern Territory Parliament's Scrutiny Committee has been examining proposed changes to the Care and Protection of Children Act. The government wants to change the Act to ensure safety is always the primary consideration in child protection matters. Sally Gearan, the first woman admitted to the bar in the Northern Territory, is supporting the changes. She used the case of Kumanjay Walker, a 19-year-old man shot dead by police in Yuendumu in 2019, to highlight a case where the child's safety was not paramount.
23: I used that Kumanjay Walker
0: case as an example of all of the interventions that did nothing. He just got moved from place to place to place. And anybody who knows anything about children knows that if a child is not in a stable, safe environment, they're going to be damaged. It's not rocket science.
22: A report aired at a coronial inquiry into Walker's death found he had suffered trauma as a young child due to his exposure to adult intoxication, neglect, overcrowding and violence. Ms. Guerin told the inquiry the government could face future legal action for failing to protect Aboriginal children.
0: If, in fact, we have a whole lot of these Kumanjai Walker matters that are in place presently, well, that all of those children will be able to sue the government because their obligation is, once you are alerted as the minister, you are responsible for that child's welfare.
22: Critics say the government's changes will water down the Aboriginal child placement principle, which states a removed child must first be placed with family and only placed with a non-Indigenous carer as a matter of last resort. They argue that safety is already the primary consideration, and workers who fail to remove children due to fears of creating a second stolen generation are not following the law.
3: I've heard it said not only in these rooms, but rooms across the country where a worker might say, well, I didn't place that child there because I'm scared I'll be labelled with the stolen generation label. And anyone who works in child protection will tell you then that the person needs to be charged because safety is paramount in that principle.
22: The government's proposed changes are expected to pass when the parliament sits next month.
1: A man has been shot during an alleged home invasion in New South Wales. The violent and random attack has left a couple aged in their 70s with critical stab wounds.
14: Keith and Diane Blessing moved to the country for a quieter life. The couple runs a wildlife rescue on their property in the remote town of Torrington, 65 kilometres southwest of Tenterfield near the Queensland border. But just after midnight, that peace was shattered.
23: Very rare, I would say. It's certainly not a common occurrence.
14: A man breaking in, allegedly slashing 72-year-old Di in the chest and 75-year-old Keith in the abdomen. Keith called 000 when the attacker left, but when he came back, that's when the injured husband got his gun and shot the alleged intruder outside the house. Keith then called 000 a second time.
23: He certainly did his best, obviously under very difficult circumstances, to defend himself and his partner. So it was quite impressive.
14: Their daughter Kathy is saying they are the most generous and kind people, and that dad Keith is so brave, and she's so proud of him for trying to defend mum.
24: Bloody great guy, absolutely great husband and wife, and he wouldn't hurt a fly.
14: Keith and Di flown trying to defend mum.
24: Bloody great guy, absolutely great husband and wife, and he wouldn't hurt a fly.

0: Sky News will be back after this short break.
1: Welcome back. China has issued four New Zealand MPs with a travel ban following a bipartisan visit to Taiwan. Beijing says the five-day visit made last month breaches its One China policy, but one of those bans says the sanction is an attempt at intimidation. New Zealand correspondent Bridie Whitten reports.
2: A cross-party cohort of New Zealand MPs head to Taiwan each year, but it's believed to be the first political delegation ever to be punished by China in this way. The ban was conveyed in an email to the affected MPs from the office of the clerk via the Chinese embassy. It says the four MPs will be banned from China, Hong Kong and Macau for 1 year, but if they apologise, the sanctions may be cancelled. It also says the Chinese embassy won't be publicly sharing this information. One of the MPs, Laura McClure, says the ban is a scare tactic and she won't be apologising.
3: I do think that it is a form of intimidation, and whatever the ban is intended to do, it is definitely, from my perspective, intended to put off future members of parliament from travelling to Taiwan. And yes, that could be... That could include Australia and our other like-minded countries.
2: An Australian cross-party delegation visits Taiwan annually and did so as recently.

0: recently as late April, weeks before the New Zealand group of MPs.
1: Australian officials will also make representations on this, both in Beijing and Canberra, including our view that placing pressure on parliamentarians is not appropriate. We agree with the principle expressed by New Zealand that members of parliaments, including the Australian Parliament, are free to make their own decisions about their travel independent of government.
2: Can I associate the opposition with those remarks and offer our bipartisan support for that position? I think that's a very important statement.
0: A spokesperson for New Zealand's Foreign Minister Winston Peters says he's instructed officials in Washington and Beijing to discuss the matter with the Chinese system, to express concerns and to better understand it.
3: Well, Prime Minister Anthony Albanese is scheduled to meet his Kiwi counterpart this weekend. The office of New Zealand Prime Minister Christopher Luxon has released a statement confirming he will travel to Queensland. He'll attend the Australia-New Zealand Leadership Forum on Saturday. Mr. Luxon says he's looking forward to his meeting with Mr. Albanese, which is expected to focus on economic growth and the Indo-Pacific. Ukraine has launched one of its deepest attacks into Russia during the more than four-year-long war. President Volodymyr Zelensky says the strike was in response to a deadly attack on Ukraine.
4: Ukrainian long-range missiles hit an oil terminal in Russia's second-largest city of St. Petersburg on Wednesday. It's the latest setback for Russian President Vladimir Putin in the four-year war. Following a memorial service with NATO Secretary General Mark Rutte in Kyiv on Wednesday, Ukrainian President Volodymyr Zelensky said the strike was a retaliatory attack on a strategic target.
5: They should understand that if they use drones and missiles against us, we will do the same.
4: The attack comes a day after the latest barrage of Russian strikes on Ukraine, including in the capital of Kyiv. Authorities say at least 11 people were killed and dozens of others were injured in the attack.
5: After the first hit, we went outside and saw the cars burning. As soon as the gas tank started exploding, we decided, and there's a bomb shelter right by where those cars were. We wanted to go there, but it was all in flames.
4: While Ukraine is seeking more Patriot air defense missiles from the U.S., Zelensky says they are continuing to build their capability for more deep strikes in Russia.
5: We reached 1,100 kilometers, and this is not an isolated case. It is a specific target and a specific result.
4: Russia has largely kept quiet on the St. Petersburg attack, but says it will be able to better defend itself in the future.
5: I can say that a special military operation is ongoing to prevent such strikes.
4: St. Petersburg is also the host of Russia's Economic Forum this week. Russian President Vladimir Putin is expected to speak at the event on Friday.
3: U.S. officials say they are looking out for Cuba's future as conditions in the country continue to decline. Secretary of State Marco Rubio was questioned over the situation by lawmakers.
6: What we want for the people of Cuba is to be able to live in a normal country.
7: You're here.
8: The Trump administration is tightening sanctions on Cuba, saying the policy is designed to increase pressure on the island's communist government. But some Democrats question whether the strategy will work.
7: The only real change is humanitarian crisis inflicted on millions of people, not members of the regime.
8: Secretary of State Marco Rubio says diplomatic pressure could produce results, but there are significant challenges.
6: Because that country is not controlled by a government. That country is controlled by a military conglomerate that basically controls 70% of the nation's GDP. None of that money goes to rebuild bridges and roads or to reinvest into their energy infrastructure.
8: For many Cubans, life has become a daily struggle, with power outages lasting most of the day and an unreliable water supply adding to the hardship.
6: I think we all can envision what we want Cuba to look like. I just don't believe, frankly, at this point, given everything we've seen, that the people in charge of that conglomerate and of that government are capable of making these reforms. They have spent, 60-something years waiting us out and holding on.
8: And the Castro era hasn't completely faded away. Former Cuban President Raul Castro turns 95 Wednesday, remaining an enduring symbol of the island's communist leadership.
9: To me, Raul is everything. He gave everything for our freedom. He gave us our dignity around the world.
8: Raul Castro is also wanted in the United States on murder charges stemming from the 1996 shootdown of two civilian aircraft.
3: After the break, all the sport as the Fozball party continues in Manly. We'll have all the highlights next.
10: Sky News will be back after this short break.

0: Sky News will be back after this short break.
1: Welcome back. Well, the Inland Rail was billed as a nation-building scheme, but Labor's decision to dump more than half the project is being viewed in the bush as a blow to their prosperity and safety. It will inevitably mean more trucks on highways. Hope is growing that a private company could step in, but as Jonathan Lee reports, even that will see a crucial section of the project miss out.
2: Dennis Wagner's modestly spoken, but walk with him and he'll point out the ridgeline where a vast inland rail freight hub was approved to be built on his family's Toowoomba property.
3: We have about 4.4 kilometres of frontage to inland rail, of which the terminal is going to take about 2 kilometres.
2: Was is the key word. The Wagners know a thing or two about getting things done. They built this private international airport, which the rail line would have connected to, helping to get rural produce from paddock to plane, then plate. But the federal government's unexpected announcement, it was abandoning the northern half of the inland rail, as the Wagners and many others counting the cost.
3: We've spent a lot of time, we've spent a lot of effort. We've done an enormous amount of planning, both for the terminal and infrastructure around the terminal.
2: 15 minutes away, you'll find this, Interlink SQ, a vast 200-hectare site bought by mum and dad investors. With its prime location, Interlink SQ was to be another key freight hub outside Toowoomba. Its empty paddocks sit at the ideal junction of where Inland Rail was to meet up with the existing rail line, along with the Warrego, New England and Gore highways. Sky News has been told money has been borrowed against the land because all believed there was bipartisan support in Canberra to deliver the nation-building scheme. It's unclear now what will happen to the site.
4: The government did promise that it would build an inland rail from Melbourne to Brisbane. Like many things from before the election, the government's changed its position.
2: Formally set in 2010, the inland rail route was supposed to allow goods to move between Melbourne and Brisbane in under 24 hours. Delivery, though, has been cumbersome. The sections marked in green remain unbuilt. 2 weeks before Christmas, Federal Infrastructure Minister Catherine King was in Victoria for the sod turning of the Beveridge Intermodal Hub outside Melbourne. All smiles, there was no indication the axe was being sharpened.
5: 3, 2, 1.
6: Woo!
2: The Beveridge Hub, which will stay, marks the very start of the southern end of the Inland Rail line. Its value to Victoria's economy trumpeted at $14 billion.
7: When completed, more than 167,000 truck trips will be removed from Victorian roads. It's a really good thing to do.
2: Those gathered heard of the minister's vision.
8: One of the first comments to me was, it's time to stop talking and start delivering.
2: Sky News repeatedly asked the Minister's office for comment as part of this story. None came. Minister King declared at the same event, when it came broadly to rail projects, Labor didn't backtrack on train tracks.
9: The hallmark of this government, this Labor government, is we are all about delivery. I don't want to be standing there making promises and then having to change those. I want to be able to deliver what we say we're going to deliver.
2: Just 5 months later, on May 6, the federal government revealed, without warning, funding would cease and that Labor would prioritise building the corridor from Beveridge to Parkes by 2027, effectively cutting off half of New South Wales and Queensland. Embarrassingly, almost 4 weeks on, and the Inland Rail website remains active, committing the Albanese government to delivering the project in full. Here it talks up the most expensive part, 217 kilometres of new track around Brisbane and Toowoomba. The projected cost had more than quadrupled. In 2015, the figure for Inland Rail was $10.65 billion. By 2020, it was up to $16.8 billion. 2 years later, 33 billion. The latest report putting the delivery at $45.6 billion. The department telling Senate estimates delays meant it would likely have blown out again.
5: As I explained, the 45.6 is based on some reasonably optimistic assumptions, for instance, that work would commence during 2025, which it clearly hasn't.
2: Neil Westcott is the mayor of Parkshire Council. The line stops just north of him in Narromine. Do you accept the cost blowouts?
10: I have been quoted as saying that I think I'd have got a second opinion. Confidence is hard won and easily lost, and this is disappointing. Inland Rail was the one project that we were really looking forward to seeing completed, and it's exciting in every form. It's exciting, and it's a great project. It's a visionary project. Yes, it's expensive, but great projects are. They always have been. I'm sure the Snowy Mountain scheme was expensive when they built that.
4: The government only seems to take money away from projects that blow out in cost when they're in regional Australia.
2: Labor holds 94 seats in Parliament. It dominates the cities and their suburbs. It's not lost on regional voters. The PM is keen on a much more expensive high-speed rail line between Sydney and Newcastle. It's predicted to cost more than $60 billion. And in what is a Victorian state election year, the government has revealed it will contribute almost $4 billion more for Melbourne's controversial suburban rail loop. As a trade-off for Inland Rail, it's reallocating almost $2 billion to the trouble-prone East Coast Rail Line to improve much-needed resilience and capacity. But with truck numbers growing, many worry about safety.
3: 11 million tonnes of freight move between Brisbane and Melbourne each year. By 2030, they're expecting that to be 32 million tonnes of freight between those two centres. That's 1.2 million semi-trailers driving between Brisbane and Melbourne each year.
2: Would you agree that this not only increases danger on the road, but it also risks lives? It may end up costing lives?
10: Well, of course. If we keep competing out here in regional areas with heavier and heavier vehicles, it's every second truck on the road on the Newell Highway is a B-triple these days. They're big vehicles, and I'm not sure how much larger they can get.
2: The sad truth is this doesn't really run through Labor seats, does it? It runs through independent, One Nation and Liberal National Party seats.
10: I guess that's the shot I could make, but it does connect two major cities. Even people from Labor seats drive up and down the Newell Highway, and this is caravan time, and you can just see everybody travelling around, and that's and they're the ones trying to weave their way in and out all these big trucks.
2: Enter 95-year-old Everald Compton. For 30 years, the visionary has pushed governments to invest in rail. He found the land for the Interlink SQ site in Toowoomba and is a small investor there, but that's not the reason he's just visited Canberra to sit down with the PM.
11: This railway should have been built 20, 30 years ago. Australia's freight railways are bad. He was quite open to the principle of me finishing my company finishing the job.
2: That's because Compton's company, Greenlink Australia, with private backing, is working to build a separate freight line from Gladstone on the central Queensland coast down to Gundawindi on the border. His line was to connect with the Inland Rail around North Star. Everald wants to take over the unfinished stretch of the Inland Rail corridor down to Parkes, promising to pay the Commonwealth back for the bits it's done.
11: We're looking at a project that could come all together to $15 billion. Now, that's nothing in the world of major finance in terms of an infrastructure project.
2: It would be up and running, he says, come late 2032. But there's a catch.
11: I'm only building the railway from Parkes to Gundawindi, and then I'm going due north to Gladstone, nowhere near Toowoomba and Brisbane, due north and then into Gladstone. It's a genuine regional railway. It's not economical to go to Toowoomba and Brisbane. It's a financial disaster.
2: Original estimates identified around two-thirds of the project's total cost would come getting the line up and down the range and then tunnelling into Brisbane. Inland Rail advocates believe a compromise could have been to merely truck the goods to and from the city, saving tens of billions of dollars, but still getting the benefit at much of the project.
11: Look at some of the railways the Chinese have built. Makes our railways look peanuts.
2: Parks Mayor says,
10: if private enterprise can build this thing cheaper than government can, then it should be considered absolutely.
2: In the regions, many just feel like they grew up on the wrong side of the tracks.
4: I think the government should build the line. That's what they promised. But what we should do is consider all options here.
3: The business case for the next 12 months, for the next election cycle, probably doesn't make any sense. Look at over a 30 or 40 or 50 year period, and it makes absolute sense for this country. It is nation building and nation changing infrastructure.
2: It may be so, but in Australia, understanding train politics requires separating the motives from the locomotives. Jonathan Lee, Sky News.
1: To sport now, and Adelaide have claimed their biggest scalp of the AFL season so far, beating Geelong by a single point in a thrilling contest at Adelaide Oval. The Cats kicked the last three goals of the match before a Darcy Fogarty behind confirmed them to a second straight defeat.
12: Hugo Hawke-Hahn making his AFL debut just 9 days after being drafted. His Crows teammates showing off their tricks.
13: Taylor gets the bender to go all the way around the corner.
12: The rain pouring down at Adelaide Oval, but an old Crow was flying high at his former home ground.
13: Dangerfield off a step, drives it long, and he's nailed it, Danger.
12: Tex Walker looking slick after 4 weeks away from the AFL, his Crows making the most of the wet weather.
14: Berry, snap out of the pack, driving rain, goal.
12: The host taking a 2-point lead into the first change, the newest Crow soon helping a veteran notch up a milestone.
13: He plays on casually like shell and peas for the great ones.
12: Walker kicking his 300th goal at Adelaide Oval, but the Crows weren't the only ones soaring.
14: High winding ball towards the wing. It was Henry! Magnificent grab in the dry, let alone the wet.
12: Jordan Dawson drilling one from long range. Tom Stewart facing MRO scrutiny for this bump on Kalar Chi. The Crows kicking back-to-back majors to take a 6-point lead into the halftime break.
13: Best passage of play.
12: The home side slotting 4 straight goals to move 20 points in front. But last year's grand finalists didn't take long to bite back.
13: That'll work its way back. That will work its way back magnificently. Some artistry.
12: Geelong trimming the margin to 1 point with 3 goals in 7 minutes. Tex Walker staring down a trip to the MRO.
13: Dawson here.
15: I'm going to stop playing.
13: Oh, he gets taken out, but O'Sullivan was the man who was pushed into him by Tex Walker.
12: The Crows ahead by 2 points heading into the final quarter, and it seemed their skipper had all but sealed the deal.
14: Plays on, sets sail for home. Magnificent finish from the skipper.
12: Kalar Chi ruled out with a hamstring injury. 2 more Crows leaving the field following a head clash, but things were about to get even worse for the home side.
13: Bose heads toward goal. It's my party. Game 150. And it's all tied up.
12: The Cats levelling the scores with less than 5 minutes remaining as Darcy Fogarty's match-winning goal was chalked off by the arc.
13: Score of you.
16: Oh, joking.
13: Well, they lead, but it's only by behind now.
12: But a behind was all the Crows needed, holding on for a 1-point victory and snapping a 6-game losing streak against Geelong dating back to 2021. Sophie Norris, Fox Sports News.
1: Seagulls coach Kieran Foran has celebrated his contract extension with his side, defeating South Sydney 28-14 at Four Pines Park. It was Manly's 8th win of the season and moved them into 3rd spot on the Premiership ladder heading into next week's bye.
17: The Seagulls came into this clash with South, buoyed by the news that coach Kieran Foran had signed on until 2029. Although it was the Bunnies who were up and about early, after Cody Walker's 40-20 laid the foundation for Keon Koloamatangi's opening try.
13: Oh, onto Koloamatangi!
17: A professional foul saw Clayton Falalo dispatch the bin, and while a penalty goal gave South an 8-0 lead, the Eagles were able to overcome their numerical disadvantage.
13: Ball. Gary got the ball away and over goes Saab.
17: With Manly back to their full complement, Ruben Garrick was unlucky not to score. However, it didn't take long for good fortune to change hands.
15: Oh, and now the Rabbitohs lost it. Graham away, Hopewadi. Try-saving tackle, not enough.
17: 10-8 to Foran's Chargers at halftime, and they were lucky not to lose the lead 8 minutes into the second term when Ed Corsi was denied by a lick of paint.
16: Up and on the next frame, it's grounded on touch and goal.
17: Moments later, Falalo got on the board.
15: Fogarty, Olakau'atu, Falalo will back himself and score.
17: But there were certainly questions to be asked about the preceding play the ball.
18: He's in the ruck, as I said, the bunker can't rule on that.
17: Ben Trbojevic further extending the Eagles' advantage to 22 points to 8 after 56 minutes.
15: Ben Trbojevic!
17: Rookie half Ashton Ward soon joined Walker in the 40-20 club.
16: South Sydney. Huge
18: Ashton Ward, wow!
17: And once again, the play paid dividends.
15: What a pass! Soft hands! Fifita scores!
17: Ultimately, that would be the end of the Rabbitohs' revival, though.
15: In and away, look at the long legs! Saab over!
17: Jason Saab's second try sealing a 28-14 victory and third place on the Premiership ladder.
15: Kieran Foran, what a week!
17: Stephen Russo, Fox Sports News.
1: 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Here's Sky News weather meteorologist Marina Newman.
19: Ongoing wet weather moving out for the start of the long weekend. Friday conditions shaping up to a high of 20 degrees in Sydney, 15 in Canberra, 15 in Melbourne, and 17 in Adelaide. Rainfall will diminish, leading to a dry and sunny Saturday, but ongoing windy conditions also easing heading into the long weekend.
1: Coming up after the break, world news overnight, including the latest from London, where the parents of Henry Nowak have met Keir Starmer.
0: Sky News will be back after this short break.

0: Bondi terror attack hero Ahmed Al-Ahmed faces charges of assault. Barnaby Joyce in a blunder after backtracking on One Nation housing policy. And Hezbollah rejects a US-brokered ceasefire in Lebanon, warning of further strikes. In Fox Sports News tonight, skipper Jordan Dawson inspires a thrilling victory for Adelaide. The Crows withstanding a late run from Geelong to win by a point.
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0: Good evening. Thanks for your company here this evening on Newsnight. Well, the hero of the Bondi terror attack, Ahmed Al-Ahmed, has been charged with assaulting his father. Police say they were called to a Bankstown home back in March after receiving reports Mr. Al-Ahmed had allegedly attacked his father. He's been charged with domestic violence, common assault, stalking and intimidation. It's also reported police took out an apprehended violence order against Mr. Al-Ahmed on behalf of his father. It comes as Mr. Al-Ahmed's brothers have been charged with allegedly harassing him for money, charges which they've pled not guilty to. The national hero is due to appear in court next month. Barnaby Joyce has got himself in a bit of a bind over One Nation policy on foreign home ownership. Quizzed on Sky News by Andrew Bolt about a 2024 statement by One Nation leader Pauline Hanson when she said foreigners should not be allowed to buy homes in Australia. Barnaby Joyce said it would apply to permanent residents as they're not citizens.
3: Does it apply to permanent residents as well?
4: Well, it does. That's my belief in the policy. Right. It does. And we want to make sure that you become a permanent resident. You know, become a permanent resident and become an Australian citizen. Excuse me.
0: After the interview, Mr. Joyce returned to clarify One Nation's position, backtracking after getting it wrong.
4: This policy is formative, but on further investigation and discussions with One Nation, no, we are not going to be kicking permanent residents out of their house.
0: Nationals leader Matt Canavan says he doesn't think Mr. Joyce would actually believe in such a policy.
5: I know him very well, and I think he knows that such a policy would be heartless and unnecessarily divisive in our community. It's ridiculous.
0: Labor's tax changes have passed the first hurdle, but the government is facing a bigger fight in the Senate. The Greens are sounding the alarm about so-called secret backdoor in the fine print.
6: The budget sales pitch has been far from sunshine and rainbows.
7: But this broken status quo is unfair to workers and it's unfair for first home buyers.
6: Inside the parliament,
8: question this is put. Betrayal.
6: The Treasurer's big tax bill passes the lower house.
9: The matter was resolved in the affirmative, and I call.
6: Labor bundled together negative gearing and capital gains tax changes, plus the $250 offset for workers.
10: This tricky treasurer has deliberately tied these measures to its toxic taxes. An act of political bastardry, Mr. Speaker.
11: The Coalition is voting against tax cuts once again.
6: The Coalition returned serve, forcing Labor to vote against bigger tax relief by abolishing bracket creep.
10: Prime Minister, why did your government vote against lower income taxes 11 times?
6: Labor is facing a bigger fight in the Senate. The Greens hold the balance of power and have big concerns.
12: The government has put like a secret backdoor in their legislation,
6: taking aim at sweeping powers granted to the Treasurer to tinker with the fine print even after it passes Parliament.
13: The Minister could, for example, decide to exempt all houses in Logan.
14: Any arrangements like that would need to be made in a disallowable instrument and it would be a matter for the Parliament to decide.
15: This is standard practice for tax legislation. Unfortunately, yet another beat up.
6: The opposition is flagging an unlikely alliance with the Greens to stall Labor's housing tax changes. The Coalition want to see a longer inquiry into the tax changes. In exchange, the Greens looking for a longer inquiry into the NDIS.
16: The Greens have an opportunity here, though, to stop this legislation. And we'll work with whoever we can to stop this toxic legislation getting through the parliament.
6: Vowing to throw everything at it, including the kitchen sink. Trudy McIntosh, Sky News, Canberra.
0: Overseas now, Hezbollah has rejected a renewed ceasefire proposal agreed between Israel and Lebanon. Hezbollah's chief, Sheikh Naim Qassem, has released a statement saying it will refuse any ceasefire that does not call for Israel's withdrawal. He also warned northern Israel will not be safe as long as villages in Lebanon continue to come under attack. Adam Parsons has the details.
17: If we just go back to the genesis of this, a meeting involving Israeli, Lebanese and American officials. And then overnight they put out a statement saying we have renewed the ceasefire agreement. But none of those talks involved Hezbollah. And they were actually pretty demanding terms that have been placed on Hezbollah. So, for instance, the creation of pilot zones in the south of Lebanon, where the Lebanese authorities, the government and the military would come in, would take control, and what are described as non-state actors, which is code for Hezbollah, would not be allowed to come in. Well, Hezbollah clearly is not going to sign up for that unless it gets something in the other way. There was no talk in this document about a time frame for Israeli troops leaving Lebanon. And at the moment, Israel is occupying great swathes of Lebanon. So I don't think it was a huge surprise, to be frank, that the Hezbollah came out and have rejected this on the grace on a number of bases, saying that any agreement has to be predicated on the withdrawal of Israeli forces and also on the return of displaced people, on reconstruction. Remember, a really significant number of towns and villages have been hugely damaged by the Israeli military, in some cases pretty much sort of wiped off the face of the earth.
0: UK Prime Minister Keir Starmer has accused Tesla chief executive and SpaceX founder Elon Musk of whipping up division over the murder of Henry Nowak. Keir Starmer's comments came as he travelled to meet the parents of the 18-year-old victim. Elon Musk has made many claims about the case. In one, he suggested the accusation of racism was worse than rape or murder.
18: Musk, again, has been interfering in our politics in the last few days, trying to whip up division. That is not who we are in Britain. In Britain, we are reasonable, tolerant people. When we have a terrible case like Henry's case, Henry Nowak, we react calmly, as his family have done.
0: Henry Nowak died after being stabbed by Vikram Digwal in December. His death has garnered intense scrutiny after it was revealed the assailant claimed the teen had racially abused him. This led police to arrest Henry Nowak in his final moments, failing to provide urgent medical care he needed. UK Reform leader Nigel Farage has defended himself against allegations of inciting violence following the murder of the student. Talking to Paul Murray on Sky News, he says his comment calling for rage was directed at addressing two-tiered policing in the UK.
19: What we have to do is everything we can in our powers to stop this sort of thing from happening again. And we only do that by recognising we've now got two-tier policing. Unless you start policing people equally, regardless of their ethnicity, we're going to have more of this violence. You have to get rid of positive discrimination, and you have to tell those police officers, you police everybody equally.
0: Stay with us. Coming up on Newsnight, socialist activists in Victoria confront neo-Nazis outside court. We'll have the details next.
2: Sky News will be back after this short break.

0: Sky News will be back after this short break.
1: Welcome back. Three neo-Nazis have been confronted by socialist activists in Melbourne. The incident occurred outside the city's magistrates' court after the neo-Nazis were found guilty of disrupting an Anzac Day dawn service in Melbourne.
2: We've heard the lectures a million times. We don't care.
3: Left-wing people and working class people in this country reject Nazism.
2: We know that you do. We don't care.
1: Two of the men have been convicted and fined, while the third offender has only been fined. The case against two former Bankstown nurses accused of threatening Israeli patients has been adjourned until later this month. The court considering whether a viral video at the centre of the case is admissible as evidence, or if the comments were part of a private conversation by the nurses doing something stupid.
4: Both Sarah Abu Lebda and Ahmed Rashad Nadir were in court to hear whether the prosecution's key piece of evidence should be heard at trial.
5: Should the video be struck off?
4: The defence claims the video recorded last year by Israeli content creator Max Alinsky was part of a private conversation recorded illegally and should not form part of the prosecution's case. Speaking in court, lawyers for the prosecution again reiterated the video was recorded and shared by Mr. Alinsky to protect him from potentially violent anti-Semitism. But the defence says Mr. Alinsky acted like a vigilante and unofficial activist looking to stir up trouble using the chat Relecta platform to do so. It says such platforms afford users a degree of anonymity and immunity.
6: We have always challenged the admissibility of the recording. We have argued that it was a private conversation which was unlawfully recorded. The judge has heard detailed submissions and arguments and will consider it in due course.
4: If the video is not allowed, it would be a significant blow to the prosecution's case, potentially requiring Mr. Alinsky to appear in court to recount details of the online conversation at any jury trial.
7: Do you think that the jury deserves to see this video, given the context of the comments?
4: In deciding whether the video is admissible, Judge Michael McHugh says he must consider whether the exchange was just something on the internet by people doing something stupid and being upset by issues they care about. The prosecution says the video should be admitted because it is an unchallengeable account of what was said. The matter will return to court on June 23 when Judge Michael McHugh will rule on the video's admissibility. Matt Taylor, Sky News, Sydney.
1: South Australia's debt levels are projected to soar to immense levels on the back of the huge cost of two major projects. The Treasurer confident cost blowouts will be avoided when handing down the state budget.
8: It's a budget which promises relief for families, but those promises have been overshadowed by debt, which continues to rise.
9: You can't pay off your credit card if you actually can't manage your own budgets.
8: By decade's end, net debt will balloon to a staggering $40.8 billion. That's a $100 million increase on previous estimates.
10: So I'm not going to hear from our opponents that debt is too high or that it is unaffordable, because clearly it is affordable and it is not too high, and we are living within our means. We are consuming two of the largest infrastructure programs in South Australia's history. With affordable debt.
11: We've got to call a stop to that reckless spending. So our debt ceiling bill will have $54 billion, which is at the outer end of where the government has said the debt is going to be, and we will hold them to account.
8: The state's books slightly improved, the Treasurer unveiling a $189 million surplus, up on the $179 predicted in last year's budget. Surpluses are set to continue across the forward estimates, totaling $1.18 billion. Government revenue is expected to reach $33.9 billion in 2026-27, with the annual average increase of 2.9% over the next 4 years. Taxation revenue will grow by $92 million in the next financial year and has been driven in large parts by stamp duty. But as property prices begin to drop in the eastern states, the Treasurer is holding firm on his revenue projections.
10: We're not projecting this curve going up forever in terms of growth. What we're saying is we're being conservative about our growth figures.
8: This
12: was quite the modest budget, no real surprises, and that's because a large amount of the funding that's outlined in these papers was already announced back in the state election campaign in March of this year. But there was one new investment which had the attention of the Premier, and that's the brand new Research and Development Productivity Fund, which is going to cost taxpayers $50 million over the next 4 years. Now, that fund will be going to support research programs which will help create commercial outcomes for South Australia.
13: This is a real, genuine effort that isn't about politics. It's a real genuine effort to try and do something different to get a different outcome.
8: The passionate speech from the Premier promoting questions about his political future, which the Treasurer wouldn't indulge.
14: I can't have him.
8: Public schooling will be made free, costing $174 million over the next 4 years. And the stamp duty concession scheme will be expanded to ensure relief for downsizers, costing $77 million. $76 million will be invested over 4 years for school camps and after-school activities to keep kids off screens, the package saving a two-car, two-teen household $2,378.
10: Kids are becoming less resilient. The education minister tells me stories of parents, driving to campsites to be with their kids because they can't be a night away from home. This is about building that resilience, building that strength in young people.
8: On the fuel crisis, $40 million will secure a strategic reserve of up to 20 million litres of diesel, and $1.7 billion will be invested in health over the next 5 years. While there is no new money for the embattled Whyalla Steelworks or even the struggling Port Pirie smelter, and funding for the long-awaited Gather Round extension remains unknown. Monique Van Hayden, Sky News Adelaide.
1: A Victoria state election might be months away, but a big political battle is shaping up in Bendigo that could have huge ramifications for Premier Jacinta Allen. Sky News host Peter Credlin travelled to the region to speak with a Nationals candidate who's hoping to bring about change.
15: Jacinta Allen has held the seat of Bendigo East since 1999. But a political battle is brewing that some are frothing over.
16: There's no beer at all if you vote for Labor. I wouldn't vote for Labor if you give me a keg.
15: Nationals candidate Andrew Lethlean is hoping to oust Premier Jacinta Allen in the seat at the state election in November.
17: If we're going to win government, we need to get rid of her first and then get a change of government.
15: He's promising to give regional areas their fair share if elected.
17: All the blowouts of these major big builds in Melbourne are hurting the regional towns. And this fair share that the Nationals and the Coalition have agreed to, 25% of the investment will come to the regions because we've got 25% of the population.
15: A local publican and second-time National Party candidate, Andrew Lethlean came close to winning Bendigo's federal seat last year. And voter sentiment shows he has a strong chance to bring about change come November.
18: Enough's enough, people have had it. I used to be a Labor supporter, never again.
19: I think Victoria has enough of the Labor government.
20: Jacinta, I think it's time to resign, so it's time to go. Go while you can.
15: In what could be seen as a sign the Premier is concerned her seat might not be safe, she was recently seen door knocking. A move Mr. Lethlean admits surprised him.
17: I think any good politician would be knocking on doors because they want some feedback for a start. And I knock on a lot of doors. But I must admit, the feedback I get from most of the doors I knock on is that people are sick and tired of this government.
15: The Nationals candidate believes he can step up to the challenge.
17: I just need to prove to everyone that I'm going to make sure that we get a fair share for the regions and I'm the right person for the job.
15: His mum and biggest supporter believes he is.
21: I think he'd be excellent. So not because he's my son, but I know he would be excellent.
1: A senior lawyer has warned the NT government it will face future legal action if it fails to remove Aboriginal children from unsafe situations. Matt Cunningham has more and a warning that this story contains the image of an Indigenous person who has died.
22: The Northern Territory Parliament's Scrutiny Committee has been examining proposed changes to the Care and Protection of Children Act. The government wants to change the Act to ensure safety is always the primary consideration in child protection matters. Sally Gearan, the first woman admitted to the bar in the Northern Territory, is supporting the changes. She used the case of Kumanjay Walker, a 19-year-old man shot dead by police in Yuendumu in 2019, to highlight a case where the child's safety was not paramount.
23: I used that Kumanjay Walker
0: case as an example of all of the interventions that did nothing. He just got moved from place to place to place. And anybody who knows anything about children knows that if a child is not in a stable, safe environment, they're going to be damaged. It's not rocket science.
22: A report aired at a coronial inquiry into Walker's death found he had suffered trauma as a young child due to his exposure to adult intoxication, neglect, overcrowding and violence. Ms. Guerin told the inquiry the government could face future legal action for failing to protect Aboriginal children.
0: If, in fact, we have a whole lot of these Kumanjai Walker matters that are in place presently, well, that all of those children will be able to sue the government because their obligation is, once you are alerted as the minister, you are responsible for that child's welfare.
22: Critics say the government's changes will water down the Aboriginal child placement principle, which states a removed child must first be placed with family and only placed with a non-Indigenous carer as a matter of last resort. They argue that safety is already the primary consideration, and workers who fail to remove children due to fears of creating a second stolen generation are not following the law.
3: I've heard it said not only in these rooms, but rooms across the country where a worker might say, well, I didn't place that child there because I'm scared I'll be labelled with the stolen generation label. And anyone who works in child protection will tell you then that the person needs to be charged because safety is paramount in that principle.
22: The government's proposed changes are expected to pass when the parliament sits next month.
1: A man has been shot during an alleged home invasion in New South Wales. The violent and random attack has left a couple aged in their 70s with critical stab wounds.
14: Keith and Diane Blessing moved to the country for a quieter life. The couple runs a wildlife rescue on their property in the remote town of Torrington, 65 kilometres southwest of Tenterfield near the Queensland border. But just after midnight, that peace was shattered.
23: Very rare, I would say. It's certainly not a common occurrence.
14: A man breaking in, allegedly slashing 72-year-old Di in the chest and 75-year-old Keith in the abdomen. Keith called 000 when the attacker left, but when he came back, that's when the injured husband got his gun and shot the alleged intruder outside the house. Keith then called 000 a second time.
23: He certainly did his best, obviously under very difficult circumstances, to defend himself and his partner. So it was quite impressive.
14: Their daughter Kathy is saying they are the most generous and kind people, and that dad Keith is so brave, and she's so proud of him for trying to defend mum.
24: Bloody great guy, absolutely great husband and wife, and he wouldn't hurt a fly.
14: Keith and Di flown to Gold Coast Hospital with critical injuries.
25: Their accused attacker, Joshua Dylan Trethaway, is a stranger to the couple, but police allege he broke into the home with the intention of killing them. The 34-year-old is now facing two charges of attempted murder.
14: But is himself being treated in hospital for serious injuries.
23: He received a gunshot wound to the abdomen.
14: The gun, legally owned by Keith Blessing.
23: You are entitled to use reasonable force to defend yourself.
1: Stay with us. Coming up on Newsnight, US Secretary of State Marco Rubio is questioned over the future of Cuba.
26: Sky News will be back after this short break. Sky News will be back after this short

0: Welcome back. China has issued four New Zealand MPs with a travel ban following a bipartisan visit to Taiwan. Beijing says the five-day visit made last month breaches its One China policy, but one of those bans says the sanction is an attempt at intimidation. New Zealand correspondent Bridie Whitten reports.
1: A cross-party cohort of New Zealand MPs head to Taiwan each year, but it's believed to be the first political delegation ever to be punished by China in this way. The ban was conveyed in an email to the affected MPs from the office of the clerk via the Chinese embassy. It says the four MPs will be banned from China, Hong Kong and Macau for 1 year, but if they apologise, the sanctions may be cancelled. It also says the Chinese embassy won't be publicly sharing this information. One of the MPs, Laura McClure, says the ban is a scare tactic and she won't be apologising.
2: I do think that it is a form of intimidation, and whatever the ban is intended to do, it is definitely, from my perspective, intended to put off future members of parliament from travelling to Taiwan. And yes, that could include Australia and our other like-minded countries.
1: An Australian cross-party delegation visits Taiwan annually and did so as recently as late April, weeks before the New Zealand group of MPs.
3: Australian officials will also make representations on this, both in Beijing and Canberra, including our view that placing pressure on parliamentarians is not appropriate. We agree with the principle expressed by New Zealand that members of parliaments, including the Australian Parliament, are free to make their own decisions about their travel independent of government.
4: Can I associate the opposition with those remarks and offer our bipartisan support for that position? I think that's a very important statement.
1: A spokesperson for New Zealand's Foreign Minister Winston Peters says he's instructed officials in Washington and Beijing to discuss the matter with the Chinese system, to express concerns and to better understand it.
0: Well, Prime Minister Anthony Albanese is scheduled to meet his Kiwi counterpart this weekend. The office of New Zealand Prime Minister Christopher Luxon has released a statement confirming he will travel to Queensland. He'll attend the Australia-New Zealand Leadership Forum on Saturday. Mr. Luxon says he's looking forward to his meeting.

0: with Mr. Albanese, which is expected to focus on economic growth and the Indo-Pacific. Ukraine has launched one of its deepest attacks into Russia during the more than four-year-long war. President Volodymyr Zelensky says the strike was in response to a deadly attack on Ukraine.
1: Ukrainian long-range missiles hit an oil terminal in Russia's second-largest city of St. Petersburg on Wednesday. It's the latest setback for Russian President Vladimir Putin in the four-year war. Following a memorial service with NATO Secretary General Mark Rutte in Kyiv on Wednesday, Ukrainian President Volodymyr Zelensky said the strike was a retaliatory attack on a strategic target.
2: They should understand that if they use drones and missiles against us, we will do the same.
1: The attack comes a day after the latest barrage of Russian strikes on Ukraine, including in the capital of Kyiv. Authorities say at least 11 people were killed and dozens of others were injured in the attack.
2: After the first hit, we went outside and saw the cars burning. As soon as the gas tank started exploding, we decided, and there's a bomb shelter right by where those cars were. We wanted to go there, but it was all in flames.
1: While Ukraine is seeking more Patriot air defense missiles from the U.S., Zelensky says they are continuing to build their capability for more deep strikes in Russia.
2: We reached 1,100 kilometers, and this is not an isolated case. It is a specific target and a specific result.
1: Russia has largely kept quiet on the St. Petersburg attack, but says it will be able to better defend itself in the future.
2: I can say that a special military operation is ongoing to prevent such strikes.
1: St. Petersburg is also the host of Russia's economic forum this week. Russian President Vladimir Putin is expected to speak at the event on Friday.
0: U.S. officials say they are looking out for Cuba's future as conditions in the country continue to decline. Secretary of State Marco Rubio was questioned over the situation by lawmakers.
3: What we want for the people of Cuba is to be able to live in a normal country.
4: Here.
5: The Trump administration is tightening sanctions on Cuba, saying the policy is designed to increase pressure on the island's communist government. But some Democrats question whether the strategy will work.
4: The only real change is humanitarian crisis inflicted on millions of people, not members of the regime.
5: Secretary of State Marco Rubio says diplomatic pressure could produce results, but there are significant challenges.
3: Because that country is not controlled by a government. That country is controlled by a military conglomerate that basically controls 70% of the nation's GDP. None of that money goes to rebuild bridges and roads or to reinvest into their energy infrastructure.
5: For many Cubans, life has become a daily struggle, with power outages lasting most of the day and an unreliable water supply adding to the hardship.
3: I think we all can envision what we want Cuba to look like. I just don't believe, frankly, at this point, given everything we've seen, that the people in charge of that conglomerate and of that government are capable of making these reforms. They have spent, 60-something years waiting us out and holding on.
5: And the Castro era hasn't completely faded away. Former Cuban President Raul Castro turns 95 Wednesday, remaining an enduring symbol of the island's communist leadership.
6: To me, Raul is everything. He gave everything for our freedom. He gave us our dignity around the world.
5: Raul Castro was also wanted in the United States on murder charges stemming from the 1996 shoot down of two civilian aircraft.
0: After the break, all the sport as the Fozball party continues in Manly. We'll have all the highlights next.
7: Sky News will be back after this short break.

0: Sky News will be back after this short break.
1: Welcome back. Well, the Inland Rail was billed as a nation-building scheme, but Labor's decision to dump more than half the project is being viewed in the bush as a blow to their prosperity and safety. It will inevitably mean more trucks on highways. Hope is growing that a private company could step in, but as Jonathan Lee reports, even that will see a crucial section of the project miss out.
2: Dennis Wagner's modestly spoken, but walk with him and he'll point out the ridgeline where a vast inland rail freight hub was approved to be built on his family's Toowoomba property.
3: We have about 4.4 kilometres of frontage to inland rail, of which the terminal was going to take about 2 kilometres.
2: Was is the key word. The Wagners know a thing or two about getting things done. They built this private international airport, which the rail line would have connected to, helping to get rural produce from paddock to plane, then plate. But the federal government's unexpected announcement, it was abandoning the northern half of the inland rail, as the Wagners and many others counting the cost.
3: We've spent a lot of time, we've spent a lot of effort. We've done an enormous amount of planning, both for the terminal and infrastructure around the terminal.
2: 15 minutes away, you'll find this, Interlink SQ, a vast 200-hectare site bought by mum and dad investors. With its prime location, Interlink SQ was to be another key freight hub outside Toowoomba. Its empty paddocks sit at the ideal junction of where Inland Rail was to meet up with the existing rail line, along with the Warrego, New England and Gore highways. Sky News has been told money has been borrowed against the land because all believed there was bipartisan support in Canberra to deliver the nation-building scheme. It's unclear now what will happen to the site.
4: The government did promise that it would build an inland rail from Melbourne to Brisbane. Like many things from before the election, the government's changed its position.
2: Formally set in 2010, the inland rail route was supposed to allow goods to move between Melbourne and Brisbane in under 24 hours. Delivery, though, has been cumbersome. The sections marked in green remain unbuilt. 2 weeks before Christmas, Federal Infrastructure Minister Catherine King was in Victoria for the sod turning of the Beveridge Intermodal Hub outside Melbourne. All smiles, there was no indication the axe was being sharpened.
5: 3, 2, 1.
6: Woo!
2: Beautiful. The Beveridge Hub, which will stay, marks the very start of the southern end of the Inland Rail line. Its value to Victoria's economy trumpeted at $14 billion.
7: When completed, more than 167,000 truck trips will be removed from Victorian roads. It's a really good thing to do.
2: Those gathered heard of the minister's vision.
8: One of the first comments to me was, it's time to stop talking and start delivering.
2: Sky News repeatedly asked the Minister's office for comment as part of this story. None came. Minister King declared at the same event, when it came broadly to rail projects, Labor didn't backtrack on train tracks.
9: The hallmark of this government, this Labor government, is we are all about delivery. I don't want to be standing there making promises and then having to change those. I want to be able to deliver what we say we're going to deliver.
2: Just 5 months later, on May 6, the federal government revealed, without warning, funding would cease and that Labor would prioritise building the corridor from Beveridge to Parkes by 2027, effectively cutting off half of New South Wales and Queensland. Embarrassingly, almost 4 weeks on, and the Inland Rail website remains active, committing the Albanese government to delivering the project in full. Here it talks up the most expensive part, 217 kilometres of new track around Brisbane and Toowoomba. The projected cost had more than quadrupled. In 2015, the figure for Inland Rail was $10.65 billion. By 2020, it was up to $16.8 billion. 2 years later, $33 billion. The latest report putting the delivery at $45.6 billion. The department telling Senate estimates delays meant it would likely have blown out again.
6: As I explained, the 45.6 is based on some reasonably optimistic assumptions, for instance, that work would commence during 2025, which it clearly hasn't.
2: Neil Westcott is the mayor of Parkshire Council. The line stops just north of him in Narromine. Do you accept the cost blowouts?
10: I have been quoted as saying that I think I'd have got a second opinion. Confidence is hard won and easily lost, and this is disappointing. Inland Rail was the one project that we were really looking forward to seeing completed, and it's exciting in every form. It's exciting, and it's a great project. It's a visionary project. Yes, it's expensive, but great projects are. They always have been. I'm sure the Snowy Mountain scheme was expensive when they built that.
4: The government only seems to take money away from projects that blow out in cost when they're in regional Australia.
2: Labor holds 94 seats in Parliament. It dominates the cities and their suburbs. It's not lost on regional voters. The PM is keen on a much more expensive high-speed rail line between Sydney and Newcastle. It's predicted to cost more than $60 billion. And in what is a Victorian state election year, the government has revealed it will contribute almost $4 billion more for Melbourne's controversial suburban rail loop. As a trade-off for Inland Rail, it's reallocating almost $2 billion to the trouble-prone East Coast rail line to improve much-needed resilience and capacity. But with truck numbers growing, many worry about safety.
3: 11 million tonnes of freight move between Brisbane and Melbourne each year. By 2030, they're expecting that to be 32 million tonnes of freight between those two centres. That's 1.2 million semi-trailers driving between Brisbane and Melbourne each year.
2: Would you agree that this not only increases danger on the road, but it also risks lives? It may end up costing lives?
10: Well, of course. If we keep competing out here in regional areas with heavier and heavier vehicles, it's every second truck on the road on the Newell Highway is a B-triple these days. They're big vehicles, and I'm not sure how much larger they can get.
2: The sad truth is this doesn't really run through Labor seats, does it? It runs through Independent, One Nation and Liberal National Party seats.
10: I guess that's the shot I could make, but it does connect two major cities. Even people from Labor seats drive up and down the Newell Highway, and this is caravan time, and you can just see everybody travelling around, and they're the ones trying to weave their way in and out all these big trucks.
2: Enter 95-year-old Everald Compton. For 30 years, the visionary has pushed governments to invest in rail. He found the land for the Interlink SQ site in Toowoomba, and is a small investor there, but that's not the reason he's just visited Canberra to sit down with the PM.
11: This railway should have been built 20, 30 years ago. Australia's freight railways are bad. He was quite open to the principle of me finishing my company finishing the job.
2: That's because Compton's company, Greenlink Australia, with private backing, is working to build a separate freight line from Gladstone on the central Queensland coast down to Gundawindi on the border. His line was to connect with the Inland Rail around North Star. Everald wants to take over the unfinished stretch of the Inland Rail corridor down to Parkes, promising to pay the Commonwealth back for the bits it's done.
11: We're looking at a project that could come altogether to $15 billion now. That's nothing in the world of major finance in terms of an infrastructure project.
2: It would be up and running, he says, come late 2032. But there's a catch.
11: I'm only building the railway from Parkes to Gundawindi, and then I'm going due north to Gladstone, nowhere near Toowoomba and Brisbane, due north and then into Gladstone. It's a genuine regional railway. It's not economical to go to Toowoomba and Brisbane. It's a financial disaster.
2: Original estimates identified around two-thirds of the project's total cost would come getting the line up and down the range and then tunnelling into Brisbane. Inland Rail advocates believe a compromise could have been to merely truck the goods to and from the city, saving tens of billions of dollars, but still getting the benefit of much of the project.
11: Look at some of the railways the Chinese have built. Makes our railways look peanuts.
2: Parks Mayor says,
10: if private enterprise can build this thing cheaper than government can, then it should be considered absolutely.
2: In the regions, many just feel like they grew up on the wrong side of the tracks.
4: I think the government should build the line. That's what they promised. But what we should do is consider all options here.
3: The business case for the next 12 months, for the next election cycle, probably doesn't make any sense. Look at over a 30 or 40 or 50 year period, and it makes absolute sense for this country. It is nation building and nation changing infrastructure.
2: It may be so, but in Australia, understanding train politics requires separating the motives from the locomotives. Jonathan Lee, Sky News.
1: To sport now, and Adelaide have claimed their biggest scalp of the AFL season so far, beating Geelong by a single point in a thrilling contest at Adelaide Oval. The Cats kicked the last three goals of the match before a Darcy Fogarty behind confirmed them to a second straight defeat.
12: Hugo Hawke-Hahn making his AFL debut just 9 days after being drafted, his Crows teammates showing off their tricks.
13: Taylor gets the bender to go all the way around the corner.
12: The rain pouring down at Adelaide Oval, but an old Crow was flying high at his former home ground.
13: Dangerfield off a step, drives it long, and he's nailed it, Danger.
12: Tex Walker looking slick after 4 weeks away from the AFL, his Crows making the most of the wet weather.
14: Keys, Berry, snap out of the pack, driving rain, goal.
12: The host taking a 2-point lead into the first change, the newest Crow soon helping a veteran notch up a milestone.
13: He plays on casually like shell and peas for the great ones.
12: Walker kicking his 300th goal at Adelaide Oval, but the Crows weren't the only ones soaring.
14: High winding ball towards the wing. It was Henry! Magnificent grab in the dry, let alone the wet.
12: Jordan Dawson drilling one from long range. Tom Stewart facing MRO scrutiny for this bump on Kalar Chi. The Crows kicking back-to-back majors to take a 6-point lead into the halftime break.
13: Best passenger play.
12: The home side slotting 4 straight goals to move 20 points in front. But last year's grand finalists didn't take long to bite back.
13: That'll work its way back. That will work its way back magnificently. It's an artistry.
12: Geelong trimming the margin to 1 point with 3 goals in 7 minutes. Tex Walker staring down a trip to the MRO.
13: Thank you. Dawson here.
15: I'm going to stop playing.
13: Oh, he gets taken out, but O'Sullivan was the man who was pushed into him by Tex Walker.
12: The Crows ahead by 2 points heading into the final quarter, and it seemed their skipper had all but sealed the deal.
14: Plays on, sets sail for home. Magnificent finish from the skipper.
12: Kalar Chi ruled out with a hamstring injury. 2 more Crows leaving the field following a head clash, but things were about to get even worse for the home side.
13: Bose heads toward goal. It's my party. Game 150. And it's all tied up.
12: The Cats levelling the scores with less than 5 minutes remaining as Darcy Fogarty's match-winning goal was chalked off by the arc.
13: Score of you.
16: Oh, joking.
13: Well, they lead, but it's only by behind now.
12: But a behind was all the Crows needed, holding on for a 1-point victory and snapping a 6-game losing streak against Geelong dating back to 2021. Sophie Norris, Fox Sports News.
1: Seagulls coach Kieran Foran has celebrated his contract extension with his side, defeating South Sydney 28-14 at Four Pines Park. It was Manly's 8th win of the season and moved them into 3rd spot on the premiership ladder heading into next week's bye.
17: The Seagulls came into this clash with South buoyed by the news that coach Kieran Foran had signed on until 2029. Although it was the Bunnies who were up and about early after Cody Walker's 40-20 laid the foundation for Keon Kalomatungi's opening try.
13: Oh, what the Kalomatungi!
17: A professional foul saw Clayton Falalo dispatch the bin, and while a penalty goal gave South an 8-0 lead, the Eagles were able to overcome their numerical disadvantage.
13: Ball. Gary got the ball away and over goes Sharp.
17: with Manly back to their full complement, Ruben Garrick was unlucky not to score. However, it didn't take long for good fortune to change hands.
15: Oh, and now the Rabbitohs lost it. Graham away, Hopewadi. Try-saving tackle, not enough.
17: 10-8 to Foran's Chargers at halftime, and they were lucky not to lose the lead 8 minutes into the second term when Ed Corsi was denied by a lick of paint.
16: Up and on the next frame, it's grounded on touch and goal.
17: Moments later, Falalo got on the board.
15: Fogarty, Olakau'atu, Falalo will back himself and score.
17: But there were certainly questions to be asked about the preceding play the ball.
18: He's in the ruck, as I said, the bunker can't rule on that.
17: Ben Trbojevic further extending the Eagles' advantage to 22 points to 8 after 56 minutes.
15: Ben Trbojevic!
17: Rookie half Ashton Ward soon joined Walker in the 40-20 club.
16: South Sydney. Huge
18: Ashton Ward, wow!
17: And once again, the play paid dividends.
15: What a pass! Soft hands! Fifita scores!
17: Ultimately, that would be the end of the Rabbitohs' revival, though.
15: In and away, look at the long legs! Saab over!
17: Jason Saab's second try sealing a 28-14 victory and third place on the Premiership ladder.
15: Kieran Foran, what a week!
17: Stephen Russo, Fox Sports News.
1: 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Now it's time for a look at the latest forecast. Here's Sky News weather meteorologist Marina Newman.
19: Ongoing wet weather moving out for the start of the long weekend. Friday conditions shaping up to a high of 20 degrees in Sydney, 15 in Canberra, 15 in Melbourne, and 17 in Adelaide. Rainfall will diminish, leading to a dry and sunny Saturday, but ongoing windy conditions also easing heading into the long weekend.
1: Coming up after the break, world news overnight, including the latest from London, where the parents of Henry Nowak have met Keir Starmer.
0: Sky News will be back after this short break.

0: Bondi terror attack hero Ahmed Al-Ahmed faces charges of assault. Barnaby Joyce in a blunder after backtracking on One Nation housing policy. And Hezbollah rejects a US-brokered ceasefire in Lebanon, warning of further strikes. In Fox Sports News tonight, skipper Jordan Dawson inspires a thrilling victory for Adelaide. The Crows withstanding a late run from Geelong to win by a point.
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0: Good evening. Thanks for your company here this evening on Newsnight. Well, the hero of the Bondi terror attack, Ahmed Al-Ahmed, has been charged with assaulting his father. Police say they were called to a Bankstown home back in March after receiving reports Mr. Al-Ahmed had allegedly attacked his father. He's been charged with domestic violence, common assault, stalking and intimidation. It's also reported police took out an apprehended violence order against Mr. Al-Ahmed on behalf of his father. It comes as Mr. Al-Ahmed's brothers have been charged with allegedly harassing him for money, charges which they've pled not guilty to. The national hero is due to appear in court next month. Barnaby Joyce has got himself in a bit of a bind over One Nation policy on foreign home ownership. Quizzed on Sky News by Andrew Bolt about a 2024 statement by One Nation leader Pauline Hanson when she said foreigners should not be allowed to buy homes in Australia. Barnaby Joyce said it would apply to permanent residents as they're not citizens.
3: Does it apply to permanent residents as well?
4: Well, it does. That's my belief in the policy. Right. It does. And we want to make sure that you become a permanent resident. You know, become a permanent resident and become an Australian citizen. Excuse me.
0: After the interview, Mr. Joyce returned to clarify One Nation's position, backtracking after getting it wrong.
4: This policy is formative, but on further investigation and discussions with One Nation, no, we are not going to be kicking permanent residents out of their house.
0: Nationals leader Matt Canavan says he doesn't think Mr. Joyce would actually believe in such a policy.
5: I know him very well, and I think he knows that such a policy would be heartless and unnecessarily divisive in our community. It's ridiculous.
0: Labor's tax changes have passed the first hurdle, but the government is facing a bigger fight in the Senate. The Greens are sounding the alarm about so-called secret backdoor in the fine print.
6: The budget sales pitch has been far from sunshine and rainbows.
7: But this broken status quo is unfair to workers and it's unfair for first home buyers.
6: Inside the parliament,
8: question this is put. Betrayal.
6: The Treasurer's big tax bill passes the lower house.
9: The matter was resolved in the affirmative, and I call.
6: Labor bundled together negative gearing and capital gains tax changes, plus the $250 offset for workers.
10: This tricky treasurer has deliberately tied these measures to its toxic taxes. An act of political bastardry, Mr. Speaker.
7: The Coalition is voting against tax cuts once again.
6: The Coalition returned serve, forcing Labor to vote against bigger tax relief by abolishing bracket creep.
10: Prime Minister, why did your government vote against lower income taxes 11 times?
6: Labor is facing a bigger fight in the Senate. The Greens hold the balance of power and have big concerns.
11: The government has put like a secret backdoor in their legislation.
6: Taking aim at sweeping powers granted to the Treasurer to tinker with the fine print even after it passes Parliament.
12: The Minister could, for example, decide to exempt all houses in Logan.
13: Any arrangements like that would need to be made in a disallowable instrument and it would be a matter for the Parliament to decide.
7: This is standard practice for tax legislation. Unfortunately, yet another beat up.
6: The opposition is flagging an unlikely alliance with the Greens to stall Labor's housing tax changes. The Coalition want to see a longer inquiry into the tax changes. In exchange, the Greens looking for a longer inquiry into the NDIS.
14: The Greens have an opportunity here, though, to stop this legislation. And we'll work with whoever we can to stop this toxic legislation getting through the parliament.
6: Vowing to throw everything at it, including the kitchen sink. Trudy McIntosh, Sky News, Canberra.
0: Overseas now, Hezbollah has rejected a renewed ceasefire proposal agreed between Israel and Lebanon. Hezbollah's chief, Sheikh Naim Qassem, has released a statement saying it will refuse any ceasefire that does not call for Israel's withdrawal. He also warned northern Israel will not be safe as long as villages in Lebanon continue to come under attack. Adam Parsons has the details.
15: If we just go back to the genesis of this, a meeting involving Israeli, Lebanese and American officials. And then overnight they put out a statement saying we have renewed the ceasefire agreement. But none of those talks involved Hezbollah. And they were actually pretty demanding terms that have been placed on Hezbollah. So, for instance, the creation of pilot zones in the south of Lebanon, where the Lebanese authorities, the government and the military would come in, would take control, and what are described as non-state actors, which is code for Hezbollah, would not be allowed to come in. Well, Hezbollah clearly is not going to sign up for that unless it gets something in the other way. There was no talk in this document about a time frame for Israeli troops leaving Lebanon. And at the moment, Israel is occupying great swathes of Lebanon. So I don't think it was a huge surprise, to be frank, that the Hezbollah came out and have rejected this on the grace on a number of bases, saying that any agreement has to be predicated on the withdrawal of Israeli forces and also on the return of displaced people, on reconstruction. Remember, a really significant number of towns and villages have been hugely damaged by the Israeli military, in some cases pretty much sort of wiped off the face of the earth.
0: UK Prime Minister Keir Starmer has accused Tesla chief executive and SpaceX founder Elon Musk of whipping up division over the murder of Henry Nowak. Keir Starmer's comments came as he travelled to meet the parents of the 18-year-old victim. Elon Musk has made many claims about the case. In one, he suggested the accusation of racism was worse than rape or murder.
16: Musk, again, has been interfering in our politics in the last few days, trying to whip up division. That is not who we are in Britain. In Britain, we are reasonable, tolerant people. When we have a terrible case like Henry's case, Henry Nowak, we react calmly, as his family have done.
0: Henry Nowak died after being stabbed by Vikram Digwal in December. His death has garnered intense scrutiny after it was revealed the assailant claimed the teen had racially abused him. This led police to arrest Henry Nowak in his final moments, failing to provide urgent medical care he needed. UK Reform leader Nigel Farage has defended himself against allegations of inciting violence following the murder of the student. Talking to Paul Murray on Sky News, he says his comment calling for rage was directed at addressing two-tiered policing in the UK.
17: What we have to do is everything we can in our powers to stop this sort of thing from happening again. And we only do that by recognising we've now got two-tier policing. Unless you start policing people equally, regardless of their ethnicity, we're going to have more of this violence. You have to get rid of positive discrimination, and you have to tell those police officers, you police everybody equally.
0: Stay with us. Coming up on Newsnight, socialist activists in Victoria confront neo-Nazis outside court. We'll have the details next.
2: Sky News will be back after this short break.

0: Sky News will be back after this short break.
1: Welcome back. Three neo-Nazis have been confronted by socialist activists in Melbourne. The incident occurred outside the city's magistrate's court after the neo-Nazis were found guilty of disrupting an Anzac Day dawn service in Melbourne.
2: We've heard the lectures a million times. We don't care.
3: Left-wing people and working class people in this country reject Nazism.
2: We know that you do. We don't care.
1: Two of the men have been convicted and fined, while the third offender has only been fined. The case against two former Bankstown nurses accused of threatening Israeli patients has been adjourned until later this month. The court considering whether a viral video at the centre of the case is admissible as evidence, or if the comments were part of a private conversation by the nurses doing something stupid.
4: Both Sarah Abu Lebdar and Ahmed Rashad Nadir were in court to hear whether the prosecution's key piece of evidence should be heard at trial.
5: Should the video be struck off?
4: The defence claims the video recorded last year by Israeli content creator Max Alinsky was part of a private conversation recorded illegally and should not form part of the prosecution's case. Speaking in court, lawyers for the prosecution again reiterated the video was recorded and shared by Mr. Alinsky to protect him from potentially violent anti-Semitism. But the defence says Mr. Alinsky acted like a vigilante and unofficial activist looking to stir up trouble using the Chat Relector platform to do so. It says such platforms afford users a degree of anonymity and immunity.
6: We have always challenged the admissibility of the recording. We have argued that it was a private conversation which was unlawfully recorded. The judge has heard detailed submissions and arguments and will consider it in due course.
4: If the video is not allowed, it would be a significant blow to the prosecution's case, potentially requiring Mr. Alinsky to appear in court to recount details of the online conversation at any jury trial.
7: Do you think that the jury deserves to see this video, given the context of the comments?
4: In deciding whether the video is admissible, Judge Michael McHugh says he must consider whether the exchange was just something on the internet by people doing something stupid and being upset by issues they care about. The prosecution says the video should be admitted because it is an unchallengeable account of what was said. The matter will return to court on June 23 when Judge Michael McHugh will rule on the video's admissibility. Matt Taylor, Sky News, Sydney.
1: South Australia's debt levels are projected to soar to immense levels on the back of the huge cost of two major projects. The Treasurer confident cost blowouts will be avoided when handing down the state budget.
8: It's a budget which promises relief for families, but those promises have been overshadowed by debt, which continues to rise.
9: You can't pay off your credit card if you actually can't manage your own budgets.
8: By decade's end, net debt will balloon to a staggering $40.8 billion. That's a $100 million increase on previous estimates.
10: So I'm not going to hear from our opponents that debt is too high or that it is unaffordable, because clearly it is affordable and it is not too high. And we are living within our means. We are consuming two of the largest infrastructure programs in South Australia's history. With affordable debt.
11: We've got to call a stop to that reckless spending. So our debt ceiling bill will have $54 billion, which is at the outer end of where the government has said the debt is going to be, and we will hold them to account.
8: The state's books slightly improved, the Treasurer unveiling a $189 million surplus, up on the $179 predicted in last year's budget. Surpluses are set to continue across the forward estimates, totaling $1.18 billion. Government revenue is expected to reach $33.9 billion in 2026-27, with the annual average increase of 2.9% over the next 4 years. Taxation revenue will grow by $92 million in the next financial year and has been driven in large parts by stamp duty. But as property prices begin to drop in the eastern states, the Treasurer is holding firm on his revenue projections.
10: We're not projecting this curve going up forever in terms of growth. What we're saying is we're being conservative about our growth figures.
8: This
12: was quite the modest budget, no real surprises, and that's because a large amount of the funding that's outlined in these papers was already announced back in the state election campaign in March of this year. But there was one new investment which had the attention of the Premier, and that's the brand new Research and Development Productivity Fund, which is going to cost taxpayers $50 million over the next 4 years. Now, that fund will be going to support research programs which will help create commercial outcomes for South Australia.
13: This is a real, genuine effort that isn't about politics. It's a real genuine effort to try and do something different to get a different outcome.
8: The passionate speech from the Premier promoting questions about his political future, which the Treasurer wouldn't indulge.
14: I can't have him.
8: Public schooling will be made free, costing $174 million over the next 4 years. And the stamp duty concession scheme will be expanded to ensure relief for downsizers, costing $77 million. $76 million will be invested over 4 years for school camps and after-school activities to keep kids off screens, the package saving a two-car, two-teen household $2,378.
10: Kids are becoming less resilient. The education minister tells me stories of parents, driving to campsites to be with their kids because they can't be a night away from home. This is about building that resilience, building that strength in young people.
8: On the fuel crisis, $40 million will secure a strategic reserve of up to 20 million litres of diesel, and $1.7 billion will be invested in health over the next 5 years. While there is no new money for the embattled Whyalla Steelworks or even the struggling Port Pirie smelter, and funding for the long-awaited Gather Round extension remains unknown. Monique Van Hayden, Sky News Adelaide.
1: Well, Victoria's state election might be months away, but a big political battle is shaping up in Bendigo that could have huge ramifications for Premier Jacinta Allen. Sky News host Peter Credlin travelled to the region to speak with a Nationals candidate who's hoping to bring about change.
15: Jacinta Allen has held the seat of Bendigo East since 1999, but a political battle is brewing that some are frothing over.
16: There's no beer at all if you vote for Labor. I wouldn't vote for Labor if you give me a keg.
15: Nationals candidate Andrew Lethlean is hoping to oust Premier Jacinta Allen in the seat at the state election in November.
17: If we're going to win government, we need to get rid of her first and then get a change of government.
15: He's promising to give regional areas their fair share if elected.
17: All the blowouts of these major big builds in Melbourne are hurting the regional towns. And this fair share that the Nationals and the Coalition have agreed to, 25% of the investment will come to the regions because we've got 25% of the population.
15: A local publican and second-time National Party candidate, Andrew Lethlean came close to winning Bendigo's federal seat last year, and voter sentiment shows he has a strong chance to bring about change come November.
18: Enough's enough, people have had it. I used to be a Labor supporter, never again.
19: I think Victoria has enough of the Labor government.
20: Jacinta, I think it's time to resign, so it's time to go. Go while you can.
15: In what could be seen as a sign the Premier is concerned her seat might not be safe, she was recently seen door knocking, a move Mr. Lethlean admits surprised him.
17: I think any good politician would be knocking on doors because they want some feedback for a start, and I knock on a lot of doors. But I must admit, the feedback I get from most of the doors I knock on is that people are sick and tired of this government.
15: The Nationals candidate believes he can step up to the challenge.
17: I just need to prove to everyone that I'm going to make sure that we get a fair share for the regions and I'm the right person for the job.
15: His mum and biggest supporter believes he is.
21: Oh, I think he'd be excellent. So not because he's my son, but I know he would be excellent.
1: A senior lawyer has warned the NT government it will face future legal action if it fails to remove Aboriginal children from unsafe situations. Matt Cunningham has more and a warning that this story contains the image of an Indigenous person who has died.
22: The Northern Territory Parliament's Scrutiny Committee has been examining proposed changes to the Care and Protection of Children Act. The government wants to change the act to ensure safety is always the primary consideration in child protection matters. Sally Gearan, the first woman admitted to the bar in the Northern Territory, is supporting the changes. She used the case of Kumanjay Walker, a 19-year-old man shot dead by police in Yuendumu in 2019, to highlight a case where the child's safety was not paramount.
23: I used that Kumanjay Walker
0: case as an example of all of the interventions that did nothing. He just got moved from place to place to place. And anybody who knows anything about children knows that if a child is not in a stable, safe environment, they're going to be damaged. It's not rocket science.
22: A report aired at a coronial inquiry into Walker's death found he had suffered trauma as a young child due to his exposure to adult intoxication, neglect, overcrowding and violence. Ms. Guerin told the inquiry the government could face future legal action for failing to protect Aboriginal children.
0: If, in fact, we have a whole lot of these Kumanjai Walker matters that are in place presently, well, that all of those children will be able to sue the government because their obligation is, once you are alerted as the minister, you are responsible for that child's welfare.
22: Critics say the government's changes will water down the Aboriginal child placement principle, which states a removed child must first be placed with family and only placed with a non-Indigenous carer as a matter of last resort. They argue that safety is already the primary consideration, and workers who fail to remove children due to fears of creating a second stolen generation are not following the law.
3: I've heard it said not only in these rooms, but rooms across the country where a worker might say, well, I didn't place that child there because I'm scared I'll be labelled with the stolen generation label. And anyone who works in child protection will tell you then that the person needs to be charged, because safety is paramount in that principle.
22: The government's proposed changes are expected to pass when the parliament sits next month.
1: A man has been shot during an alleged home invasion in New South Wales. The violent and random attack has left a couple aged in their 70s with critical stab wounds.
14: Keith and Diane Blessing moved to the country for a quieter life. The couple runs a wildlife rescue on their property in the remote town of Torrington, 65 kilometres southwest of Tenterfield, near the Queensland border. But just after midnight, that peace was shattered.
23: Very rare, I would say. It's certainly not a common occurrence.
14: A man breaking in, allegedly slashing 72-year-old Di in the chest and 75-year-old Keith in the abdomen. Keith called 000 when the attacker left, but when he came back, that's when the injured husband got his gun and shot the alleged intruder outside the house. Keith then called 000 a second time.
23: He certainly did his best, obviously under very difficult circumstances, to defend himself and his partner. So it was quite impressive.
14: Their daughter Kathy is saying they are the most generous and kind people, and that dad Keith is so brave, and she's so proud of him for trying to defend mum.
24: Bloody great guy, absolutely great husband and wife, and he wouldn't hurt a fly.
14: Keith and Di flown to Gold Coast Hospital with critical injuries.
25: Their accused attacker, Joshua Dylan Trethaway, is a stranger to the couple, but police allege he broke into the home with the intention of killing them. The 34-year-old is now facing two charges of attempted murder.
14: But is himself being treated in hospital for serious injuries.
23: He received a gunshot wound to the abdomen.
14: The gun, legally owned by Keith Blessing.
23: You are entitled to use reasonable force to defend yourself.
1: Stay with us. Coming up on Newsnight, US Secretary of State Marco Rubio is questioned over the future of Cuba.
26: Sky News will be back after this short break.

0: Welcome back. China has issued four New Zealand MPs with a travel ban following a bipartisan visit to Taiwan. Beijing says the five-day visit made last month breaches its One China policy, but one of those bans says the sanction is an attempt at intimidation. New Zealand correspondent Bridie Whitten reports.
1: A cross-party cohort of New Zealand MPs head to Taiwan each year, but it's believed to be the first political delegation ever to be punished by China in this way. The ban was conveyed in an email to the affected MPs from the office of the clerk via the Chinese embassy. It says the four MPs will be banned from China, Hong Kong and Macau for 1 year, but if they apologise, the sanctions may be cancelled. It also says the Chinese embassy won't be publicly sharing this information. One of the MPs, Laura McClure, says the ban is a scare tactic and she won't be apologising.
2: I do think that it is a form of intimidation, and whatever the ban is intended to do, it is definitely, from my perspective, intended to put off future members of parliament from travelling to Taiwan. And yes, that could include Australia and our other like-minded countries.
1: An Australian cross-party delegation visits Taiwan annually and did so as recently as late April, weeks before the New Zealand group of MPs.
3: Australian officials will also make representations on this, both in Beijing and Canberra, including our view that placing pressure on parliamentarians is not appropriate. We agree with the principle expressed by New Zealand that members of parliaments, including the Australian Parliament, are free to make their own decisions about their travel independent of government.
4: Can I associate the opposition with those remarks and offer our bipartisan support for that position? I think that's a very important statement.
1: A spokesperson for New Zealand's Foreign Minister Winston Peters says he's instructed officials in Washington and Beijing to discuss the matter with the Chinese system, to express concerns and to better understand it.
0: Well, Prime Minister Anthony Albanese is scheduled to meet his Kiwi counterpart this weekend. The office of New Zealand Prime Minister Christopher Luxon has released a statement confirming he will travel to Queensland. He'll attend the Australia-New Zealand Leadership Forum on Saturday. Mr. Luxon says he's looking forward to his meeting with Mr. Albanese, which is expected to focus on economic growth and the Indo-Pacific. Ukraine has launched one of its deepest attacks into Russia during the more than four-year-long war. President Volodymyr Zelensky says the strike was in response to a deadly attack on Ukraine.
5: Ukrainian long-range missiles hit an oil terminal in Russia's second-largest city of St. Petersburg on Wednesday. It's the latest setback for Russian President Vladimir Putin in the four-year war. Following a memorial service with NATO Secretary General Mark Rutte in Kyiv on Wednesday, Ukrainian President Volodymyr Zelensky said the strike was a retaliatory attack on a strategic target.
6: They should understand that if they use drones and missiles against us, we will do the same.
5: The attack comes a day

0: after the latest barrage of Russian strikes on Ukraine, including in the capital of Kyiv. Authorities say at least 11 people were killed and dozens of others were injured in the attack.
1: After the first hit, we went outside and saw the cars burning. As soon as the gas tank started exploding, we decided, and there's a bomb shelter right by where those cars were. We wanted to go there, but it was all in flames.
0: While Ukraine is seeking more Patriot air defense missiles from the U.S., Zelensky says they are continuing to build their capability for more deep strikes in Russia.
1: We reached 1,100 kilometers, and this is not an isolated case. It is a specific target and a specific result.
0: Russia has largely kept quiet on the St. Petersburg attack, but says it will be able to better defend itself in the future.
1: I can say that a special military operation is ongoing to prevent such strikes.
0: St. Petersburg is also the host of Russia's Economic Forum this week. Russian President Vladimir Putin is expected to speak at the event on Friday.
2: U.S. officials say they are looking out for Cuba's future as conditions in the country continue to decline. Secretary of State Marco Rubio was questioned over the situation by lawmakers.
3: What we want for the people of Cuba is to be able to live in a normal country.
4: You're here.
5: The Trump administration is tightening sanctions on Cuba, saying the policy is designed to increase pressure on the island's communist government. But some Democrats question whether the strategy will work.
4: The only real change is humanitarian crisis inflicted on millions of people, not members of the regime.
5: Secretary of State Marco Rubio says diplomatic pressure could produce results, but there are significant challenges.
3: Because that country is not controlled by a government. That country is controlled by a military conglomerate that basically controls 70% of the nation's GDP. None of that money goes to rebuild bridges and roads or to reinvest into their energy infrastructure.
5: For many Cubans, life has become a daily struggle, with power outages lasting most of the day and an unreliable water supply adding to the hardship.
3: I think we all can envision what we want Cuba to look like. I just don't believe, frankly, at this point, given everything we've seen, that the people in charge of that conglomerate and of that government are capable of making these reforms. They have spent, 60-something years waiting us out and holding on.
5: And the Castro era hasn't completely faded away. Former Cuban President Raul Castro turns 95 Wednesday, remaining an enduring symbol of the island's communist leadership.
6: To me, Raul is everything. He gave everything for our freedom. He gave us our dignity around the world.
5: Raul Castro was also wanted in the United States on murder charges stemming from the 1996 shootdown of two civilian aircraft.
2: After the break, all the sport as the Fozball party continues in Manly. We'll have all the highlights next.
7: Sky News will be back after this short break.

0: Sky News will be back after this short break.
1: Welcome back. Well, the Inland Rail was billed as a nation-building scheme, but Labor's decision to dump more than half the project is being viewed in the bush as a blow to their prosperity and safety. It will inevitably mean more trucks on highways. Hope is growing that a private company could step in, but as Jonathan Lee reports, even that will see a crucial section of the project miss out.
2: Dennis Wagner's modestly spoken, but walk with him and he'll point out the ridgeline where a vast inland rail freight hub was approved to be built on his family's Toowoomba property.
3: We have about 4.4 kilometres of frontage to inland rail, of which the terminal was going to take about 2 kilometres.
2: Was is the key word. The Wagners know a thing or two about getting things done. They built this private international airport, which the rail line would have connected to, helping to get rural produce from paddock to plane, then plate. But the federal government's unexpected announcement, it was abandoning the northern half of the inland rail, as the Wagners and many others counting the cost.
3: We've spent a lot of time, we've spent a lot of effort. We've done an enormous amount of planning, both for the terminal and infrastructure around the terminal.
2: 15 minutes away, you'll find this, Interlink SQ, a vast 200-hectare site bought by mum and dad investors. With its prime location, Interlink SQ was to be another key freight hub outside Toowoomba. Its empty paddocks sit at the ideal junction of where Inland Rail was to meet up with the existing rail line, along with the Warrego, New England and Gore highways. Sky News has been told money has been borrowed against the land because all believed there was bipartisan support in Canberra to deliver the nation-building scheme. It's unclear now what will happen to the site.
4: The government did promise that it would build an inland rail from Melbourne to Brisbane. Like many things from before the election, the government's changed its position.
2: Formally set in 2010, the inland rail route was supposed to allow goods to move between Melbourne and Brisbane in under 24 hours. Delivery, though, has been cumbersome. The sections marked in green remain unbuilt. 2 weeks before Christmas, Federal Infrastructure Minister Catherine King was in Victoria for the sod turning of the Beveridge Intermodal Hub outside Melbourne. All smiles, there was no indication the axe was being sharpened.
5: 3, 2, 1. Woo!
6: Beautiful.
2: The Beveridge Hub, which will stay, marks the very start of the southern end of the Inland Rail line. Its value to Victoria's economy trumpeted at $14 billion.
7: When completed, more than 167,000 truck trips will be removed from Victorian roads. It's a really good thing to do.
2: Those gathered heard of the minister's vision.
8: One of the first comments to me was, it's time to stop talking and start delivering.
2: Sky News repeatedly asked the Minister's office for comment as part of this story. None came. Minister King declared at the same event, when it came broadly to rail projects, Labor didn't backtrack on train tracks.
9: The hallmark of this government, this Labor government, is we are all about delivery. I don't want to be standing there making promises and then having to change those. I want to be able to deliver what we say we're going to deliver.
2: Just 5 months later, on May 6, the federal government revealed, without warning, funding would cease and that Labor would prioritise building the corridor from Beveridge to Parkes by 2027, effectively cutting off half of New South Wales and Queensland. Embarrassingly, almost 4 weeks on, and the Inland Rail website remains active, committing the Albanese government to delivering the project in full. Here it talks up the most expensive part, 217 kilometres of new track around Brisbane and Toowoomba. The projected cost had more than quadrupled. In 2015, the figure for Inland Rail was $10.65 billion. By 2020, it was up to 16.8 billion. 2 years later, 33 billion. The latest report putting the delivery at $45.6 billion. The department telling Senate estimates delays meant it would likely have blown out again.
5: As I explained, the 45.6 is based on some reasonably optimistic assumptions, for instance, that work would commence during 2025, which it clearly hasn't.
2: Neil Westcott is the mayor of Park Shire Council. The line stops just north of him in Narromine. Do you accept the cost blowouts?
10: I have been quoted as saying that I think I'd have got a second opinion. Confidence is hard won and easily lost, and this is disappointing. Inland Rail was the one project that we were really looking forward to seeing completed, and it's exciting in every form. It's exciting, and it's a great project. It's a visionary project. Yes, it's expensive, but great projects are. They always have been. I'm sure the Snowy Mountain scheme was expensive when they built that.
4: The government only seems to take money away from projects that blow out in cost when they're in regional Australia.
2: Labor holds 94 seats in Parliament. It dominates the cities and their suburbs. It's not lost on regional voters. The PM is keen on a much more expensive high-speed rail line between Sydney and Newcastle. It's predicted to cost more than $60 billion. And in what is a Victorian state election year, the government has revealed it will contribute almost $4 billion more for Melbourne's controversial suburban rail loop. As a trade-off for Inland Rail, it's reallocating almost $2 billion to the trouble-prone East Coast Rail Line to improve much-needed resilience and capacity. But with truck numbers growing, many worry about safety.
3: 11 million tonnes of freight move between Brisbane and Melbourne each year. By 2030, they're expecting that to be 32 million tonnes of freight between those two centres. That's 1.2 million semi-trailers driving between Brisbane and Melbourne each year.
2: Would you agree that this not only increases danger on the road, but it also risks lives? It may end up costing lives?
10: Well, of course. If we keep competing out here in regional areas with heavier and heavier vehicles, it's every second truck on the road on the Newell Highway is a B-triple these days. They're big vehicles, and I'm not sure how much larger they can get.
2: The sad truth is this doesn't really run through Labor seats, does it? It runs through independent, One Nation and Liberal National Party seats.
10: I guess that's the shot I could make, but it does connect two major cities. Even people from Labor seats drive up and down the Newell Highway, and this is caravan time, and you can just see everybody travelling around, and they're the ones trying to weave their way in and out all these big trucks.
2: Enter 95-year-old Everald Compton. For 30 years, the visionary has pushed governments to invest in rail. He found the land for the Interlink SQ site in Toowoomba, and is a small investor there, but that's not the reason he's just visited Canberra to sit down with the PM.
11: This railway should have been built 20, 30 years ago. Australia's freight railways are bad. He was quite open to the principle of me finishing my company finishing the job.
2: That's because Compton's company, Greenlink Australia, with private backing, is working to build a separate freight line from Gladstone on the central Queensland coast down to Gundawindi on the border. His line was to connect with the Inland Rail around North Star. Everald wants to take over the unfinished stretch of the Inland Rail corridor down to Parkes, promising to pay the Commonwealth back for the bits it's done.
11: We're looking at a project that could come altogether to $15 billion now. That's nothing in the world of major finance in terms of an infrastructure project.
2: It would be up and running, he says, come late 2032. But there's a catch.
11: I'm only building the railway from Parkes to Gundawindi, and then I'm going due north to Gladstone, nowhere near Toowoomba and Brisbane, due north and then into Gladstone. It's a genuine regional railway. It's not economical to go to Toowoomba and Brisbane. It's a financial disaster.
2: Original estimates identified around two-thirds of the project's total cost would come getting the line up and down the range and then tunnelling into Brisbane. Inland Rail advocates believe a compromise could have been to merely truck the goods to and from the city, saving tens of billions of dollars. but still getting the benefit of much of the project.
11: Look at some of the railways the Chinese have built, makes our railways look peanuts.
2: Parks Mayor says,
10: if private enterprise can build this thing cheaper than government can, then it should be considered absolutely.
2: In the regions, many just feel like they grew up on the wrong side of the tracks.
4: I think the government should build the line. That's what they promised. But what we should do is consider all options here.
3: The business case for the next 12 months, for the next election cycle, probably doesn't make any sense. Look at over a 30 or 40 or 50 year period, and it makes absolute sense for this country. It is nation building and nation changing infrastructure.
2: It may be so that in Australia, understanding train politics requires separating the motives from the locomotives. Jonathan Lee, Sky News.
1: To sport now, and Adelaide have claimed their biggest scalp of the AFL season so far, beating Geelong by a single point in a thrilling contest at Adelaide Oval. The Cats kicked the last three goals of the match before a Darcy Fogarty behind confirmed them to a second straight defeat.
12: Hugo Hulkahan making his AFL debut just 9 days after being drafted, his Crows teammates showing off their tricks.
13: Taylor gets the bender to go all the way around the corner.
12: The rain pouring down at Adelaide Oval, but an old Crow was flying high at his former home ground.
13: Dangerfield off a step, drives it long, and he's nailed it, Danger.
12: Tex Walker looking slick after 4 weeks away from the AFL, his Crows making the most of the wet weather.
14: Keys, oh. Berry, snap out of the pack, driving rain, goal.
12: The host taking a 2-point lead into the first change, the newest Crow soon helping a veteran notch up a milestone.
13: He plays on casually like shell and peas for the great ones.
12: Walker kicking his 300th goal at Adelaide Oval, but the Crows weren't the only ones soaring.
14: High winding ball towards the wing. It was Henry! Magnificent grab in the dry, let alone the wet.
12: Jordan Dawson drilling one from long range. Tom Stewart facing MRO scrutiny for this bump on Kalar Chi. The Crows kicking back-to-back majors to take a 6-point lead into the halftime break.
13: Best passage of play.
12: The home side slotting 4 straight goals to move 20 points in front. But last year's grand finalists didn't take long to bite back.
13: That'll work its way back. That will work its way back magnificently. Some artistry.
12: Geelong trimming the margin to 1 point with 3 goals in 7 minutes. Tex Walker staring down a trip to the MRO.
13: Dawson here.
15: I'm going to stop playing.
13: Oh, he gets taken out, but O'Sullivan was the man who was pushed into him by Tex Walker.
12: The Crows ahead by 2 points heading into the final quarter, and it seemed their skipper had all but sealed the deal.
14: Plays on, sets sail for home. Magnificent finish from the skipper.
12: Kalar Chi ruled out with a hamstring injury. 2 more Crows leaving the field following a head clash, but things were about to get even worse for the home side.
13: Bose heads toward goal. It's my party. Game 150. And it's all tied up.
12: The Cats levelling the scores with less than 5 minutes remaining as Darcy Fogarty's match-winning goal was chalked off by the arc.
13: Score of you.
16: Oh, joking.
13: Well, they lead, but it's only by behind now.
12: But a behind was all the Crows needed, holding on for a 1-point victory and snapping a 6-game losing streak against Geelong dating back to 2021. Sophie Norris, Fox Sports News.
1: Seagulls coach Kieran Foran has celebrated his contract extension with his side, defeating South Sydney 28-14 at Four Pines Park. It was Manly's 8th win of the season and moved them into 3rd spot on the premiership ladder heading into next week's bye.
17: The Seagulls came into this clash with South, buoyed by the news that coach Kieran Foran had signed on until 2029. Although it was the Bunnies who were up and about early, after Cody Walker's 40-20 laid the foundation for Keon Kalomatungi's opening try.
13: Oh, what a Kalomatungi!
17: A professional foul saw Clayton Falalo dispatch the bin, and while a penalty goal gave South an 8-0 lead, the Eagles were able to overcome their numerical disadvantage.
13: Ball, Gary got the ball away and over goes South.
17: With Manly back to their full complement, Ruben Garrick was unlucky not to score. However, it didn't take long for good fortune to change hands.
15: Oh, and now the Rabbitohs lost it. Graham away, Hopewadi. Try-saving tackle, not enough.
17: 10-8 to Foran's charges at halftime, and they were lucky not to lose the lead 8 minutes into the second term when Ed Corsi was denied by a lick of paint.
16: Up and on the next frame, it's grounded on touch and goal.
17: Moments later, Falalo got on the board.
15: Fogarty, Olakau'atu, Falalo will back himself and score.
17: But there were certainly questions to be asked about the preceding play the ball.
18: He's in the ruck, as I said, the bunker can't rule on that.
17: Ben Trbojevic further extending the Eagles' advantage to 22 points to 8 after 56 minutes.
15: Ben Trbojevic!
17: Rookie half Ashton Ward soon joined Walker in the 40-20 club.
16: South Sydney. Huge
18: Ashton Ward, wow!
17: And once again, the play paid dividends.
15: What a pass! Soft hands! Fifita scores!
17: Ultimately, that would be the end of the Rabbitohs' revival, though.
15: In and away, look at the long legs! Saab over!
17: Jason Saab's second try sealing a 28-14 victory and third place on the premiership ladder.
15: Kieran Foran, what a week!
17: Stephen Russo, Fox Sports News.
1: 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Here's Sky News weather meteorologist Marina Newman.
19: Ongoing wet weather moving out for the start of the long weekend. Friday conditions shaping up to a high of 20 degrees in Sydney, 15 in Canberra, 15 in Melbourne, and 17 in Adelaide. Rainfall will diminish, leading to a dry and sunny Saturday, but ongoing windy conditions also easing heading into the long weekend.
1: Coming up after the break, world news overnight, including the latest from London, where the parents of Henry Nowak have met Keir Starmer.
0: Sky News will be back after this short break.

0: Bondi terror attack hero Ahmed Al-Ahmed faces charges of assault. Barnaby Joyce in a blunder after backtracking on One Nation housing policy. And Hezbollah rejects a US brokered ceasefire in Lebanon, warning of further strikes. In Fox Sports News tonight, skipper Jordan Dawson inspires a thrilling victory for Adelaide. The Crows withstanding a late run from Geelong to win by a point.
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0: Good evening. Thanks for your company here this evening on Newsnight. Well, the hero of the Bondi terror attack, Ahmed Al-Ahmed, has been charged with assaulting his father. Police say they were called to a Bankstown home back in March after receiving reports Mr. Al-Ahmed had allegedly attacked his father. He's been charged with domestic violence, common assault, stalking and intimidation. It's also reported police took out an apprehended violence order against Mr. Al-Ahmed on behalf of his father. It comes as Mr. Al-Ahmed's brothers have been charged with allegedly harassing him for money, charges which they've pled not guilty to. The national hero is due to appear in court next month. Barnaby Joyce has got himself in a bit of a bind over One Nation policy on foreign home ownership. Quizzed on Sky News by Andrew Bolt about a 2024 statement by One Nation leader Pauline Hanson when she said foreigners should not be allowed to buy homes in Australia. Barnaby Joyce said it would apply to permanent residents as they're not citizens.
3: Does it apply to permanent residents as well?
4: Well, it does. That's my belief in the policy. Right. It does, and we want to make sure that you become a permanent resident. Become a permanent resident, and become an Australian citizen. Excuse me.
0: After the interview, Mr. Joyce returned to clarify One Nation's position, backtracking after getting it wrong.
4: This policy is formative, but on further investigation and discussions with One Nation, no, we are not going to be kicking permanent residents out of their house.
0: Nationals leader Matt Canavan says he doesn't think Mr. Joyce would actually believe in such a policy.
5: I know him very well, and I think he knows that such a policy would be heartless and unnecessarily divisive in our community. It's ridiculous.
0: Labor's tax changes have passed the first hurdle, but the government is facing a bigger fight in the Senate. The Greens are sounding the alarm about so-called secret backdoor in the fine print.
6: The budget sales pitch has been far from sunshine and rainbows.
7: But this broken status quo is unfair to workers and it's unfair for first home buyers.
6: Inside the parliament,
8: question this is put. Trial.
6: The Treasurer's big tax bill passes the lower house.
9: The matter was resolved in the affirmative, and I call...
6: Labor bundled together negative gearing and capital gains tax changes, plus the $250 offset for workers.
10: This tricky treasurer has deliberately tied these measures to its toxic taxes. An act of political bastardry, Mr. Speaker.
11: The Coalition is voting against tax cuts once again.
6: The Coalition returned serve, forcing Labor to vote against bigger tax relief by abolishing bracket creep.
10: Prime Minister, why did your government vote against lower income taxes 11 times?
6: Labor is facing a bigger fight in the Senate. The Greens hold the balance of power and have big concerns.
12: The government has put like a secret backdoor in their legislation.
6: Taking aim at sweeping powers granted to the Treasurer to tinker with the fine print even after it passes Parliament.
13: The Minister could, for example, decide to exempt all houses in Logan.
14: Any arrangements like that would need to be made in a disallowable instrument and it would be a matter for the Parliament to decide.
15: This is standard practice for tax legislation. Unfortunately, yet another beat up.
6: The opposition is flagging an unlikely alliance with the Greens to stall Labor's housing tax changes. The Coalition want to see a longer inquiry into the tax changes. In exchange, the Greens looking for a longer inquiry into the NDIS.
16: The Greens have an opportunity here, though, to stop this legislation. And we'll work with whoever we can to stop this toxic legislation getting through the parliament.
6: Vowing to throw everything at it, including the kitchen sink. Trudy McIntosh, Sky News, Canberra.
0: Overseas now, Hezbollah has rejected a renewed ceasefire proposal agreed between Israel and Lebanon. Hezbollah's chief, Sheikh Naim Qassem, has released a statement saying it will refuse any ceasefire that does not call for Israel's withdrawal. He also warned northern Israel will not be safe as long as villages in Lebanon continue to come under attack. Adam Parsons has the details.
17: If we just go back to the genesis of this, a meeting involving Israeli, Lebanese and American officials. And then overnight they put out a statement saying we have renewed the ceasefire agreement. But none of those talks involved Hezbollah. And they were actually pretty demanding terms that have been placed on Hezbollah. So, for instance, the creation of pilot zones in the south of Lebanon, where the Lebanese authorities, the government and the military would come in, would take control, and what are described as non-state actors, which is code for Hezbollah, would not be allowed to come in. Well, Hezbollah clearly is not going to sign up for that unless it gets something in the other way. There was no talk in this document about a time frame for Israeli troops leaving Lebanon. And at the moment, Israel is occupying great swathes of Lebanon. So I don't think it was a huge surprise, to be frank, that the Hezbollah came out and have rejected this on the grace on a number of bases, saying that any agreement has to be predicated on the withdrawal of Israeli forces and also on the return of displaced people, on reconstruction. Remember, a really significant number of towns and villages have been hugely damaged by the Israeli military, in some cases pretty much sort of wiped off the face of the earth.
0: UK Prime Minister Keir Starmer has accused Tesla chief executive and SpaceX founder Elon Musk of whipping up division over the murder of Henry Nowak. Keir Starmer's comments came as he travelled to meet the parents of the 18-year-old victim. Elon Musk has made many claims about the case. In one, he suggested the accusation of racism was worse than rape or murder.
18: Musk, again, has been interfering in our politics in the last few days, trying to whip up division. That is not who we are in Britain. In Britain, we are reasonable, tolerant people. When we have a terrible case like Henry's case, Henry Nowak, we react calmly, as his family have done.
0: Henry Nowak died after being stabbed by Vikram Digwal in December. His death has garnered intense scrutiny after it was revealed the assailant claimed the teen had racially abused him. This led police to arrest Henry Nowak in his final moments, failing to provide urgent medical care he needed. UK Reform leader Nigel Farage has defended himself against allegations of inciting violence following the murder of the student. Talking to Paul Murray on Sky News, he says his comment calling for rage was directed at addressing two-tiered policing in the UK.
19: What we have to do is everything we can in our powers to stop this sort of thing from happening again. And we only do that by recognising we've now got two-tier policing. Unless you start policing people equally, regardless of their ethnicity, we're going to have more of this violence. You have to get rid of positive discrimination, and you have to tell those police officers, you police everybody equally.
0: Stay with us. Coming up on Newsnight, socialist activists in Victoria confront neo-Nazis outside court. We'll have the details next.
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0: Sky News will be back after this short break.
1: Welcome back. Three neo-Nazis have been confronted by socialist activists in Melbourne. The incident occurred outside the city's magistrate's court after the neo-Nazis were found guilty of disrupting an Anzac Day dawn service in Melbourne.
2: We've heard the lectures a million times. We don't care.
3: Left-wing people and working class people in this country reject Nazism.
2: We know that you do. We don't care.
1: Two of the men have been convicted and fined, while the third offender has only been fined. The case against two former Bankstown nurses accused of threatening Israeli patients has been adjourned until later this month. The court considering whether a viral video at the centre of the case is admissible as evidence, or if the comments were part of a private conversation by the nurses doing something stupid.
4: Both Sarah Abu Lebdar and Ahmed Rashad Nadir were in court to hear whether the prosecution's key piece of evidence should be heard at trial.
5: Should the video be struck off?
4: The defence claims the video recorded last year by Israeli content creator Max Alinsky was part of a private conversation recorded illegally and should not form part of the prosecution's case. Speaking in court, lawyers for the prosecution again reiterated the video was recorded and shared by Mr. Alinsky to protect him from potentially violent anti-Semitism. But the defence says Mr. Alinsky acted like a vigilante and unofficial activist looking to stir up trouble using the Chat Relector platform to do so. It says such platforms afford users a degree of anonymity and immunity.
6: We have always challenged the admissibility of the recording. We have argued that it was a private conversation which was unlawfully recorded. The judge has heard detailed submissions and arguments and will consider it in due course.
4: If the video is not allowed, it would be a significant blow to the prosecution's case, potentially requiring Mr. Alinsky to appear in court to recount details of the online conversation at any jury trial.
7: Do you think that the jury deserves to see this video, given the context of the comments?
4: In deciding whether the video is admissible, Judge Michael McHugh says he must consider whether the exchange was just something on the internet by people doing something stupid and being upset by issues they care about. The prosecution says the video should be admitted because it is an unchallengeable account of what was said. The matter will return to court on June 23 when Judge Michael McHugh will rule on the video's admissibility. Matt Taylor, Sky News, Sydney.
1: South Australia's debt levels are projected to soar to immense levels on the back of the huge cost of two major projects. The Treasurer confident cost blowouts will be avoided when handing down the state budget.
8: It's a budget which promises relief for families, but those promises have been overshadowed by debt, which continues to rise.
9: You can't pay off your credit card if you actually can't manage your own budgets.
8: By decade's end, net debt will balloon to a staggering $40.8 billion. That's a $100 million increase on previous estimates.
10: So I'm not going to hear from our opponents that debt is too high or that it is unaffordable, because clearly it is affordable and it is not too high, and we are living within our means. We are consuming two of the largest infrastructure programs in South Australia's history with affordable debt.
11: We've got to call a stop to that reckless spending. So our debt ceiling bill will have $54 billion, which is at the outer end of where the government has said the debt is going to be, and we will hold them to account.
8: The state's books slightly improved, the Treasurer unveiling a $189 million surplus, up on the $179 predicted in last year's budget. Surpluses are set to continue across the forward estimates, totaling $1.18 billion. Government revenue is expected to reach $33.9 billion in 2026-27, with the annual average increase of 2.9% over the next 4 years. Taxation revenue will grow by $92 million in the next financial year and has been driven in large parts by stamp duty. But as property prices begin to drop in the eastern states, the Treasurer is holding firm on his revenue projections.
10: We're not projecting this curve going up forever in terms of growth. What we're saying is we're being conservative about our growth figures.
12: This was quite the modest budget, no real surprises, and that's because a large amount of the funding that's outlined in these papers was already announced back in the state election campaign in March of this year. But there was one new investment which had the attention of the Premier, and that's the brand new Research and Development Productivity Fund, which is going to cost taxpayers $50 million over the next 4 years. Now, that fund will be going to support research programs which will help create commercial outcomes for South Australia.
13: This is a real, genuine effort that isn't about politics. It's a real genuine effort to try and do something different to get a different outcome.
8: The passionate speech from the Premier promoting questions about his political future.
14: You understand when you're running for mayor?
8: Which the Treasurer wouldn't indulge.
15: I can't have him.
8: Public schooling will be made free, costing $174 million over the next 4 years. And the stamp duty concession scheme will be expanded to ensure relief for downsizers, costing $77 million. $76 million will be invested over 4 years for school camps and after-school activities to keep kids off screens, the package saving a two-car, two-teen household $2,378.
10: Kids are becoming less resilient. The education minister tells me stories of parents, driving to campsites to be with their kids because they can't be a night away from home. This is about building that resilience, building that strength in young people.
8: On the fuel crisis, $40 million will secure a strategic reserve of up to 20 million litres of diesel, and $1.7 billion will be invested in health over the next 5 years. While there is no new money for the embattled wireless steelworks or even the struggling Port Pirie smelter, and funding for the long-awaited Gather Round extension remains unknown. Monique Van Hayden, Sky News Adelaide.
1: Well, Victoria's state election might be months away, but a big political battle is shaping up in Bendigo that could have huge ramifications for Premier Jacinta Allen. Sky News host Peter Credlin travelled to the region to speak with a Nationals candidate who's hoping to bring about change.
16: Jacinta Allen has held the seat of Bendigo East since 1999. But a political battle is brewing that some are frothing over.
17: There's no beer at all if you vote for Labor. I wouldn't vote for Labor if you give me a keg.
16: Nationals candidate Andrew Lethlean is hoping to oust Premier Jacinta Allen in the seat at the state election in November.
18: If we're going to win government, we need to get rid of her first and then get a change of government.
16: He's promising to give regional areas their fair share if elected.
18: All the blowouts of these major big builds in Melbourne are hurting the regional towns. And this fair share that the Nationals and the Coalition have agreed to, 25% of the investment will come to the regions because we've got 25% of the population.
16: A local publican and second-time National Party candidate, Andrew Lethlean came close to winning Bendigo's federal seat last year. And voter sentiment shows he has a strong chance to bring about change come November.
19: Enough's enough, people have had it. I used to be a Labor supporter, never again.
20: I think Victoria has enough of the Labor government.
21: Jacinta, I think it's time to resign, so it's time to go. Go while you can.
16: In what could be seen as a sign the Premier is concerned her seat might not be safe, she was recently seen door knocking. A move Mr. Lethlean admits surprised him.
18: I think any good politician would be knocking on doors because they want some feedback for a start. And I knock on a lot of doors. But I must admit, the feedback I get from most of the doors I knock on is that people are sick and tired of this government.
16: The Nationals candidate believes he can step up to the challenge.
18: I just need to prove to everyone that I'm going to make sure that we get a fair share for the regions and I'm the right person for the job.
16: His mum and biggest supporter believes he is.
22: Oh, I think he'd be excellent. So not because he's my son, but I know he would be excellent.
1: A senior lawyer has warned the NT government it will face future legal action if it fails to remove Aboriginal children from unsafe situations. Matt Cunningham has more and a warning that this story contains the image of an Indigenous person who has died.
23: The Northern Territory Parliament's Scrutiny Committee has been examining proposed changes to the Care and Protection of Children Act. The government wants to change the Act to ensure safety is always the primary consideration in child protection matters. Sally Gearan, the first woman admitted to the bar in the Northern Territory, is supporting the changes. She used the case of Kumanjay Walker, a 19-year-old man shot dead by police in Yuendumu in 2019, to highlight a case where the child's safety was not paramount.
24: I used that Kumanjay Walker
0: case as an example of all of the interventions that did nothing. He just got moved from place to place to place. And anybody who knows anything about children knows that if a child is not in a stable, safe environment, they're going to be damaged. It's not rocket science.
23: A report aired at a coronial inquiry into Walker's death found he had suffered trauma as a young child due to his exposure to adult intoxication, neglect, overcrowding and violence. Ms. Guerin told the inquiry the government could face future legal action for failing to protect Aboriginal children.
0: If, in fact, we have a whole lot of these Kumanjai Walker matters that are in place presently, well, that all of those children will be able to sue the government because their obligation is, once you are alerted as the minister, you are responsible for that child's welfare.
23: Critics say the government's changes will water down the Aboriginal child placement principle, which states a removed child must first be placed with family and only placed with a non-Indigenous carer as a matter of last resort. They argue that safety is already the primary consideration, and workers who fail to remove children due to fears of creating a second stolen generation are not following the law.
2: I've heard it said not only in these rooms, but rooms across the country where a worker might say, well, I didn't place that child there because I'm scared I'll be labelled with the stolen generation label. And anyone who works in child protection will tell you then that the person needs to be charged, because safety is paramount in that principle.
23: The government's proposed changes are expected to pass when the parliament sits next month.
1: A man has been shot during an alleged home invasion in New South Wales. The violent and random attack has left a couple aged in their 70s with critical stab wounds.
3: Keith and Diane Blessing moved to the country for a quieter life. The couple runs a wildlife rescue on their property in the remote town of Torrington, 65 kilometres southwest of Tenterfield, near the Queensland border. But just after midnight, that peace was shattered.
15: Very rare, I would say. It's certainly not a common occurrence.
3: A man breaking in, allegedly slashing 72-year-old Di in the chest and 75-year-old Keith in the abdomen. Keith called 000 when the attacker left, but when he came back, that's when the injured husband got his gun and shot the alleged intruder outside the house. Keith then called 000 a second time.
15: He certainly did his best, obviously under very difficult circumstances, to defend himself and his partner. So it was quite impressive.
3: Their daughter Kathy is saying they are the most generous and kind people, and that dad Keith is so brave, and she's so proud of him for trying to defend mum.
24: Bloody great guy, absolutely great husband and wife, and he wouldn't hurt a fly.
3: Keith and Di flown to Gold Coast Hospital with critical injuries.
25: Their accused attacker, Joshua Dylan Trethaway, is a stranger to the couple, but police allege he broke into the home with the intention of killing them. The 34-year-old is now facing two charges of attempted murder,
3: but is himself being treated in hospital for serious injuries.
15: He received a gunshot wound to the abdomen.
3: The gun, legally owned by Keith Blessing.
15: You are entitled to use reasonable force to defend yourself.
1: Stay with us. Coming up on Newsnight, US Secretary of State Marco Rubio is questioned over the future of Cuba.
26: Sky News will be back after this short break.

0: Welcome back. China has issued four New Zealand MPs with a travel ban following a bipartisan visit to Taiwan. Beijing says the five-day visit made last month breaches its One China policy, but one of those bans says the sanction is an attempt at intimidation. New Zealand correspondent Bridie Whitten reports.
1: A cross-party cohort of New Zealand MPs head to Taiwan each year, but it's believed to be the first political delegation ever to be punished by China in this way. The ban was conveyed in an email to the affected MPs from the office of the clerk via the Chinese embassy. It says the four MPs will be banned from China, Hong Kong and Macau for 1 year, but if they apologise, the sanctions may be cancelled. It also says the Chinese embassy won't be publicly sharing this information. One of the MPs, Laura McClure, says the ban is a scare tactic and she won't be apologising.
2: I do think that it is a form of intimidation, and whatever the ban is intended to do, it is definitely, from my perspective, intended to put off future members of parliament from travelling to Taiwan. And yes, that could include Australia and our other like-minded countries.
1: An Australian cross-party delegation visits Taiwan annually and did so as recently as late April, weeks before the New Zealand group of MPs.
3: Australian officials will also make representations on this, both in Beijing and Canberra, including our view that placing pressure on parliamentarians is not appropriate. We agree with the principle expressed by New Zealand that members of parliaments, including the Australian Parliament, are free to make their own decisions about their travel independent of government.
4: Can I associate the opposition with those remarks and offer our bipartisan support for that position? I think that's a very important statement.
1: A spokesperson for New Zealand's Foreign Minister Winston Peters says he's instructed officials in Washington and Beijing to discuss the matter with the Chinese system, to express concerns and to better understand it.
0: Well, Prime Minister Anthony Albanese is scheduled to meet his Kiwi counterpart this weekend. The office of New Zealand Prime Minister Christopher Luxon has released a statement confirming he will travel to Queensland. He'll attend the Australia-New Zealand Leadership Forum on Saturday. Mr. Luxon says he's looking forward to his meeting with Mr. Albanese, which is expected to focus on economic growth and the Indo-Pacific. Ukraine has launched one of its deepest attacks into Russia during the more than four-year-long war. President Volodymyr Zelensky says the strike was in response to a deadly attack on Ukraine.
5: Ukrainian long-range missiles hit an oil terminal in Russia's second-largest city of St. Petersburg on Wednesday. It's the latest setback for Russian President Vladimir Putin in the four-year war. Following a memorial service with NATO Secretary General Mark Rutte in Kyiv on Wednesday, Ukrainian President Volodymyr Zelensky said the strike was a retaliatory attack on a strategic target.
6: They should understand that if they use drones and missiles against us, we will do the same.
5: The attack comes a day after the latest barrage of Russian strikes on Ukraine, including in the capital of Kyiv. Authorities say at least 11 people were killed and dozens of others were injured in the attack.
6: After the first hit, we went outside and saw the cars burning. As soon as the gas tank started exploding, we decided, and there's a bomb shelter right by where those cars were. We wanted to go there, but it was all in flames.
5: While Ukraine is seeking more Patriot air defense missiles from the U.S., Zelensky says they are continuing to build their capability for more deep strikes in Russia.
6: We reached 1,100 kilometers, and this is not an isolated case. It is a specific target and a specific result.
5: Russia has largely kept quiet on the St. Petersburg attack, but says it will be able to better

0: or defend itself in the future.
1: I can say that a special military operation is ongoing to prevent such strikes.
0: St. Petersburg is also the host of Russia's Economic Forum this week. Russian President Vladimir Putin is expected to speak at the event on Friday.
2: U.S. officials say they are looking out for Cuba's future as conditions in the country continue to decline. Secretary of State Marco Rubio was questioned over the situation by lawmakers.
3: What we want for the people of Cuba is to be able to live in a normal country.
4: You're here.
5: The Trump administration is tightening sanctions on Cuba, saying the policy is designed to increase pressure on the island's communist government. But some Democrats question whether the strategy will work.
4: The only real change is humanitarian crisis inflicted on millions of people, not members of the regime.
5: Secretary of State Marco Rubio says diplomatic pressure could produce results, but there are significant challenges.
3: Because that country is not controlled by a government. That country is controlled by a military conglomerate that basically controls 70% of the nation's GDP. None of that money goes to rebuild bridges and roads or to reinvest into their energy infrastructure.
5: For many Cubans, life has become a daily struggle, with power outages lasting most of the day and an unreliable water supply adding to the hardship.
3: I think we all can envision what we want Cuba to look like. I just don't believe, frankly, at this point, given everything we've seen, that the people in charge of that conglomerate and of that government are capable of making these reforms. They have spent, 60-something years waiting us out and holding on.
5: And the Castro era hasn't completely faded away. Former Cuban President Raul Castro turns 95 Wednesday, remaining an enduring symbol of the island's communist leadership.
6: To me, Raul is everything. He gave everything for our freedom. He gave us our dignity around the world.
5: Raul Castro was also wanted in the United States on murder charges stemming from the 1996 shootdown of two civilian aircraft.
2: After the break, all the sport as the Fozball party continues in Manly. We'll have all the highlights next.
7: Sky News will be back after this short break.

0: Sky News will be back after this short break.
1: Welcome back. Well, the Inland Rail was billed as a nation-building scheme, but Labor's decision to dump more than half the project is being viewed in the bush as a blow to their prosperity and safety. It will inevitably mean more trucks on highways. Hope is growing that a private company could step in, but as Jonathan Lee reports, even that will see a crucial section of the project miss out.
2: Dennis Wagner's modestly spoken, but walk with him and he'll point out the ridgeline where a vast Inland Rail freight hub was approved to be built on his family's Toowoomba property.
3: We have about 4.4 kilometres of frontage to Inland Rail, of which the terminal was going to take about 2 kilometres.
2: Was is the key word. The Wagners know a thing or two about getting things done. They built this private international airport, which the rail line would have connected to, helping to get rural produce from paddock to plane, then plate. But the federal government's unexpected announcement, it was abandoning the northern half of the Inland Rail, as the Wagners and many others counting the cost.
3: We've spent a lot of time, we've spent a lot of effort. We've done an enormous amount of planning, both for the terminal and infrastructure around the terminal.
2: 15 minutes away, you'll find this, Interlink SQ, a vast 200-hectare site bought by mum and dad investors. With its prime location, Interlink SQ was to be another key freight hub outside Toowoomba. Its empty paddocks sit at the ideal junction of where Inland Rail was to meet up with the existing rail line, along with the Warrego, New England and Gore highways. Sky News has been told money has been borrowed against the land because all believed there was bipartisan support in Canberra to deliver the nation-building scheme. It's unclear now what will happen to the site.
4: The government did promise that it would build an inland rail from Melbourne to Brisbane. Like many things from before the election, the government's changed its position.
2: Formally set in 2010, the inland rail route was supposed to allow goods to move between Melbourne and Brisbane in under 24 hours. Delivery, though, has been cumbersome. The sections marked in green remain unbuilt. 2 weeks before Christmas, Federal Infrastructure Minister Catherine King was in Victoria for the sod turning of the Beveridge Intermodal Hub outside Melbourne. All smiles, there was no indication the axe was being sharpened.
5: 3, 2, 1. Woo!
6: Beautiful.
2: The Beveridge Hub, which will stay, marks the very start of the southern end of the Inland Rail line. Its value to Victoria's economy trumpeted at $14 billion.
7: When completed, more than 167,000 truck trips will be removed from Victorian roads. It's a really good thing to do.
2: Those gathered heard of the minister's vision.
8: One of their first comments to me was, it's time to stop talking and start delivering.
2: Sky News repeatedly asked the Minister's office for comment as part of this story. None came. Minister King declared at the same event, when it came broadly to rail projects, Labor didn't backtrack on train tracks.
9: The hallmark of this government, this Labor government, is we are all about delivery. I don't want to be standing there making promises and then having to change those. I want to be able to deliver what we say we're going to deliver.
2: Just 5 months later, on May 6, the federal government revealed, without warning, funding would cease and that Labor would prioritise building the corridor from Beveridge to Parkes by 2027, effectively cutting off half of New South Wales and Queensland. Embarrassingly, almost 4 weeks on, and the Inland Rail website remains active, committing the Albanese government to delivering the project in full. Here it talks up the most expensive part, 217 kilometres of new track around Brisbane and Toowoomba. The projected cost had more than quadrupled. In 2015, the figure for Inland Rail was $10.65 billion. By 2020, it was up to $16.8 billion. 2 years later, 33 billion. The latest report putting the delivery at $45.6 billion. The department telling Senate estimates delays meant it would likely have blown out again.
5: As I explained, the 45.6 is based on some reasonably optimistic assumptions, for instance, that work would commence during 2025, which it clearly hasn't.
2: Neil Westcott is the mayor of Parkshire Council. The line stops just north of him in Narromine. Do you accept the cost blowouts?
10: I have been quoted as saying that I think I'd have got a second opinion. Confidence is hard won and easily lost, and this is disappointing. Inland Rail was the one project that we were really looking forward to seeing completed, and it's exciting in every form. It's exciting, and it's a great project. It's a visionary project. Yes, it's expensive, but great projects are. They always have been. I'm sure the Snowy Mountain scheme was expensive when they built that.
4: The government only seems to take money away from projects that blow out in cost when they're in regional Australia.
2: Labor holds 94 seats in Parliament. It dominates the cities and their suburbs. It's not lost on regional voters. The PM is keen on a much more expensive high-speed rail line between Sydney and Newcastle. It's predicted to cost more than $60 billion. And in what is a Victorian state election year, the government has revealed it will contribute almost $4 billion more for Melbourne's controversial suburban rail loop. As a trade-off for Inland Rail, it's reallocating almost $2 billion to the trouble-prone East Coast rail line to improve much-needed resilience and capacity. But with truck numbers growing, many worry about safety.
3: 11 million tonnes of freight move between Brisbane and Melbourne each year. By 2030, they're expecting that to be 32 million tonnes of freight between those two centres. That's 1.2 million semi-trailers driving between Brisbane and Melbourne each year.
2: Would you agree that this not only increases danger on the road, but it also risks lives? It may end up costing lives?
10: Well, of course. If we keep competing out here in regional areas with heavier and heavier vehicles, it's every second truck on the road on the Newell Highway is a B triple these days. They're big vehicles, and I'm not sure how much larger they can get.
2: The sad truth is this doesn't really run through Labor seats, does it? It runs through Independent, One Nation and Liberal National Party seats.
10: I guess that's the shot I could make, but it does connect two major cities. Even people from Labor seats drive up and down the Newell Highway, and this is caravan time, and you can just see everybody travelling around, and they're the ones trying to weave their way in and out all these big trucks.
2: Enter 95-year-old Everald Compton. For 30 years, the visionary has pushed governments to invest in rail. He found the land for the Interlink SQ site in Toowoomba, and is a small investor there, but that's not the reason he's just visited Canberra to sit down with the PM.
11: This railway should have been built 20, 30 years ago. Australia's freight railways are bad. He was quite open to the principle of me finishing my company finishing the job.
2: That's because Compton's company, Greenlink Australia, with private backing, is working to build a separate freight line from Gladstone on the central Queensland coast down to Gundawindi on the border. His line was to connect with the Inland Rail around North Star. Everald wants to take over the unfinished stretch of the Inland Rail corridor down to Parkes, promising to pay the Commonwealth back for the bits it's done.
11: We're looking at a project that could come altogether to $15 billion now. That's nothing in the world of major finance in terms of an infrastructure project.
2: It would be up and running, he says, come late 2032. But there's a catch.
11: I'm only building the railway from Parkes to Gundawindi, and then I'm going due north to Gladstone, nowhere near Toowoomba and Brisbane, due north and then into Gladstone. It's a genuine regional railway. It's not economical to go to Toowoomba and Brisbane. It's a financial disaster.
2: Original estimates identified around two-thirds of the project's total cost would come getting the line up and down the range and then tunnelling into Brisbane. Inland Rail advocates believe a compromise could have been to merely truck the goods to and from the city, saving tens of billions of dollars, but still getting the benefit of much of the project.
11: Look at some of the railways the Chinese have built. Makes our railways look peanuts.
2: Parks Mayor says,
10: if private enterprise can build this thing cheaper than government can, then it should be considered absolutely.
2: In the regions, many just feel like they grew up on the wrong side of the tracks.
4: I think the government should build the line. That's what they promised. But what we should do is consider all options here.
3: The business case for the next 12 months, for the next election cycle, probably doesn't make any sense. Look at over a 30 or 40 or 50 year period, and it makes absolute sense for this country. It is nation building and nation changing infrastructure.
2: It may be so, but in Australia, understanding train politics requires separating the motives from the locomotives. Jonathan Lee, Sky News.
1: To sport now, and Adelaide have claimed their biggest scalp of the AFL season so far, beating Geelong by a single point in a thrilling contest at Adelaide Oval. The Cats kicked the last three goals of the match before a Darcy Fogarty behind confirmed them to a second straight defeat.
12: Hugo Hulkahan making his AFL debut just 9 days after being drafted, his Crows teammates showing off their tricks.
13: Taylor gets the bender to go all the way around the corner.
12: The rain pouring down at Adelaide Oval, but an old Crow was flying high at his former home ground.
13: Dangerfield off a step, drives it long, and he's nailed it, Danger.
12: Tex Walker looking slick after 4 weeks away from the AFL, his Crows making the most of the wet weather.
14: Keys, oh. Berry, snap out of the pack, driving rain, goal.
12: The host taking a 2-point lead into the first change, the newest Crow soon helping a veteran notch up a milestone.
13: He plays on casually like shell and peas for the great ones.
12: Walker kicking his 300th goal at Adelaide Oval, but the Crows weren't the only ones soaring.
14: High winding ball towards the wing. It was Henry! Magnificent grab in the dry, let alone the wet.
12: Jordan Dawson drilling one from long range. Tom Stewart facing MRO scrutiny for this bump on Kalar Chi. The Crows kicking back-to-back majors to take a 6-point lead into the halftime break.
13: Best passenger play.
12: The home side slotting 4 straight goals to move 20 points in front. But last year's grand finalists didn't take long to bite back.
13: That'll work its way back. That will work its way back magnificently. Some artistry.
12: Geelong trimming the margin to 1 point with 3 goals in 7 minutes. Tex Walker staring down a trip to the MRO.
13: Thank you. Dawson here.
15: I'm going to stop playing.
13: Oh, he gets taken out, but O'Sullivan was the man who was pushed into him by Tex Walker.
12: The Crows ahead by 2 points heading into the final quarter, and it seemed their skipper had all but sealed the deal.
14: Plays on, sets sail for home. Magnificent finish from the skipper.
12: Kalar Chi ruled out with a hamstring injury. 2 more Crows leaving the field following a head clash, but things were about to get even worse for the home side.
13: Bose heads toward goal. It's Mopani. Game 150. And it's all tied up.
12: The Cats levelling the scores with less than 5 minutes remaining as Darcy Fogarty's match-winning goal was chalked off by the arc.
13: Score of you.
16: Oh, joking.
13: Well, they lead, but it's only by behind now.
12: But a behind was all the Crows needed, holding on for a 1-point victory and snapping a 6-game losing streak against Geelong dating back to 2021. Sophie Norris, Fox Sports News.
1: Seagulls coach Kieran Foran has celebrated his contract extension with his side, defeating South Sydney 28-14 at Four Pines Park. It was Manly's 8th win of the season and moved them into 3rd spot on the Premiership ladder heading into next week's bye.
17: The Seagulls came into this clash with South, buoyed by the news that coach Kieran Foran had signed on until 2029. Although it was the Bunnies who were up and about early, after Cody Walker's 40-20 laid the foundation for Keon Kalomatungi's opening try.
13: Oh, what a Kalomatungi!
17: A professional foul saw Clayton Falalo dispatch the bin, and while a penalty goal gave South an 8-0 lead, the Eagles were able to overcome their numerical disadvantage.
13: Ball. Gary got the ball away and over goes Sharp.
17: With Manly back to their full complement, Reuben Garrick was unlucky not to score. However, it didn't take long for good fortune to change hands.
15: Oh, and now the Rabbitohs lost it. Graham away, Hopewadi. Try-saving tackle, not enough.
17: 10-8 to Foran's Chargers at halftime, and they were lucky not to lose the lead 8 minutes into the second term when Ed Corsi was denied by a lick of paint.
16: Up and on the next frame, it's grounded on touch and goal.
17: Moments later, Falalo got on the board.
15: Fogarty, Olakau'atu, Falalo will back himself and score.
17: But there were certainly questions to be asked about the preceding play the ball.
15: He's in the ruck, as I said, the bunker can't rule on that.
17: Ben Trbojevic further extending the Eagles' advantage to 22 points to 8 after 56 minutes.
15: Ben Trbojevic!
17: Rookie half Ashton Ward soon joined Walker in the 40-20 club.
14: South Sydney. Huge
15: Ashton Ward, wow!
17: And once again, the play paid dividends.
15: What a pass! Soft hands! Fifita scores!
17: Ultimately, that would be the end of the Rabbitohs' revival, though.
15: In and away, look at the long legs! Saab over!
17: Jason Saab's second try sealing a 28-14 victory and third place on the Premiership ladder.
15: Kieran Foran, what a week!
17: Stephen Russo, Fox Sports News.
1: 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Here's Sky News weather meteorologist Marina Newman.
18: Ongoing wet weather moving out for the start of the long weekend. Friday conditions shaping up to a high of 20 degrees in Sydney, 15 in Canberra, 15 in Melbourne, and 17 in Adelaide. Rainfall will diminish, leading to a dry and sunny Saturday, but ongoing windy conditions also easing heading into the long weekend.
1: Coming up after the break, world news overnight, including the latest from London, where the parents of Henry Nowak have met Keir Starmer.
0: Sky News will be back after this short break.

0: Bondi terror attack hero Ahmed Al-Ahmed faces charges of assault. Barnaby Joyce in a blunder after backtracking on One Nation housing policy. And Hezbollah rejects a US brokered ceasefire in Lebanon, warning of further strikes. In Fox Sports News tonight, skipper Jordan Dawson inspires a thrilling victory for Adelaide. The Crows withstanding a late run from Geelong to win by a point.
1: Severe weather easing ahead of the long weekend, letting you know what to expect for your Friday and how it will impact your holiday weekend coming up.
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0: Good evening. Thanks for your company here this evening on Newsnight. Well, the hero of the Bondi terror attack, Ahmed Al-Ahmed, has been charged with assaulting his father. Police say they were called to a Bankstown home back in March after receiving reports Mr. Al-Ahmed had allegedly attacked his father. He's been charged with domestic violence, common assault, stalking and intimidation. It's also reported police took out an apprehended violence order against Mr. Al-Ahmed on behalf of his father. It comes as Mr. Al-Ahmed's brothers have been charged with allegedly harassing him for money, charges which they've pled not guilty to. The national hero is due to appear in court next month. Barnaby Joyce has got himself in a bit of a bind over One Nation policy on foreign home ownership. Quizzed on Sky News by Andrew Bolt about a 2024 statement by One Nation leader Pauline Hanson when she said foreigners should not be allowed to buy homes in Australia. Barnaby Joyce said it would apply to permanent residents as they're not citizens.
3: Does it apply to permanent residents as well?
4: Well, it does. That's my belief in the policy. Right. It does. And we want to make sure that you become a permanent resident and become an Australian citizen, excuse me.
0: After the interview, Mr. Joyce returned to clarify One Nation's position, backtracking after getting it wrong.
4: This policy is formative, but on further investigation and discussions with One Nation, no, we are not going to be kicking permanent residents out of their house.
0: Nationals leader Matt Canavan says he doesn't think Mr. Joyce would actually believe in such a policy.
5: I know him very well, and I think he knows that such a policy would be heartless and unnecessarily divisive in our community. It's ridiculous.
0: Labor's tax changes have passed the first hurdle, but the government is facing a bigger fight in the Senate. The Greens are sounding the alarm about so-called secret backdoor in the fine print.
6: The budget sales pitch has been far from sunshine and rainbows.
7: But this broken status quo is unfair to workers and it's unfair for first home buyers.
6: Inside the parliament,
8: question is put.
6: The Treasurer's big tax bill passes the lower house.
9: The matter was resolved in the affirmative, and I call...
6: Labor bundled together negative gearing and capital gains tax changes, plus the $250 offset for workers.
10: This tricky Treasurer has deliberately tied these measures to its toxic taxes. An act of political bastardry, Mr. Speaker.
7: The Coalition is voting against tax cuts once again.
6: The Coalition returned serve, forcing Labor to vote against bigger tax relief by abolishing bracket creep.
10: Prime Minister, why did your government vote against lower income taxes 11 times?
6: Labor is facing a bigger fight in the Senate. The Greens hold the balance of power and have big concerns.
11: The government has put like a secret backdoor in their legislation.
6: Taking aim at sweeping powers granted to the Treasurer to tinker with the fine print even after it passes Parliament.
12: The Minister could, for example, decide to exempt all houses in Logan.
13: Any arrangements like that would need to be made in a disallowable instrument and it would be a matter for the Parliament to decide.
7: This is standard practice for tax legislation. Unfortunately, yet another beat up.
6: The opposition is flagging an unlikely alliance with the Greens to stall Labor's housing tax changes. The Coalition want to see a longer inquiry into the tax changes. In exchange, the Greens looking for a longer inquiry into the NDIS.
14: The Greens have an opportunity here, though, to stop this legislation.
8: And we'll work with whoever we can to stop this toxic legislation getting through the parliament.
6: Vowing to throw everything at it, including the kitchen sink. Trudy McIntosh, Sky News, Canberra.
0: Overseas now, Hezbollah has rejected a renewed ceasefire proposal agreed between Israel and Lebanon. Hezbollah's chief, Sheikh Naim Qassem, has released a statement saying it will refuse any ceasefire that does not call for Israel's withdrawal. He also warned northern Israel will not be safe as long as villages in Lebanon continue to come under attack. Adam Parsons has the details.
14: If we just go back to the genesis of this, a meeting involving Israeli, Lebanese and American officials. And then overnight they put out a statement saying we have renewed the ceasefire agreement. But none of those talks involved Hezbollah. And they were actually pretty demanding terms that have been placed on Hezbollah. So, for instance, the creation of pilot zones in the south of Lebanon, where the Lebanese authorities, the government and the military would come in, would take control, and what are described as non-state actors, which is code for Hezbollah, would not be allowed to come in. Well, Hezbollah clearly is not going to sign up for that unless it gets something in the other way. There was no talk in this document about a time frame for Israeli troops leaving Lebanon. And at the moment, Israel is occupying great swathes of Lebanon. So I don't think it was a huge surprise, to be frank, that the Hezbollah came out and have rejected this on the grace on a number of bases, saying that any agreement has to be predicated on the withdrawal of Israeli forces and also on the return of displaced people, on reconstruction. Remember, a really significant number of towns and villages have been hugely damaged by the Israeli military, in some cases pretty much sort of wiped off the face of the earth.
0: UK Prime Minister Keir Starmer has accused Tesla chief executive and SpaceX founder Elon Musk of whipping up division over the murder of Henry Nowak. Keir Starmer's comments came as he travelled to meet the parents of the 18-year-old victim. Elon Musk has made many claims about the case. In one, he suggested the accusation of racism was worse than rape or murder.
15: Musk, again, has been interfering in our politics in the last few days, trying to whip up division. That is not who we are in Britain. In Britain, we are reasonable, tolerant people. When we have a terrible case like Henry's case, Henry Nowak, we react calmly, as his family have done.
0: Henry Nowak died after being stabbed by Vikram Digwal in December. His death has garnered intense scrutiny after it was revealed the assailant claimed the teen had racially abused him. This led police to arrest Henry Nowak in his final moments, failing to provide urgent medical care he needed. UK Reform leader Nigel Farage has defended himself against allegations of inciting violence following the murder of the student. Talking to Paul Murray on Sky News, he says his comment calling for rage was directed at addressing two-tiered policing in the UK.
16: What we have to do is everything we can in our powers to stop this sort of thing from happening again. And we only do that by recognising we've now got two-tier policing. Unless you start policing people equally, regardless of their ethnicity, we're going to have more of this violence. You have to get rid of positive discrimination, and you have to tell those police officers, you police everybody equally.
0: Stay with us. Coming up on Newsnight, socialist activists in Victoria confront neo-Nazis outside court. We'll have the details next.
2: Sky News will be back after this short break.

0: Sky News will be back after this short break.
1: Welcome back. Three neo-Nazis have been confronted by socialist activists in Melbourne. The incident occurred outside the city's magistrate's court after the neo-Nazis were found guilty of disrupting an Anzac Day dawn service in Melbourne.
2: We've heard the lectures a million times. We don't care.
3: Left-wing people and working class people in this country reject Nazism.
2: We know that you do. We don't care.
1: Two of the men have been convicted and fined, while the third offender has only been fined. The case against two former Bankstown nurses accused of threatening Israeli patients has been adjourned until later this month. The court considering whether a viral video at the centre of the case is admissible as evidence, or if the comments were part of a private conversation by the nurses doing something stupid.
4: Both Sarah Abu Lebda and Ahmed Rashad Nadir were in court to hear whether the prosecution's key piece of evidence should be heard at trial.
5: Should the video be struck off?
4: The defence claims the video recorded last year by Israeli content creator Max Alinsky was part of a private conversation recorded illegally and should not form part of the prosecution's case. Speaking in court, lawyers for the prosecution again reiterated the video was recorded and shared by Mr. Alinsky to protect him from potentially violent anti-Semitism. But the defence says Mr. Alinsky acted like a vigilante and unofficial activist looking to stir up trouble using the Chat Relector platform to do so. It says such platforms afford users a degree of anonymity and immunity.
6: We have always challenged the admissibility of the recording. We have argued that it was a private conversation which was unlawfully recorded. The judge has heard detailed submissions and arguments and will consider it in due course.
4: If the video is not allowed, it would be a significant blow to the prosecution's case, potentially requiring Mr. Alinsky to appear in court to recount details of the online conversation at any jury trial.
7: Do you think that the jury deserves to see this video, given the context of the comments?
4: In deciding whether the video is admissible, Judge Michael McHugh says he must consider whether the exchange was just something on the internet by people doing something stupid and being upset by issues they care about. The prosecution says the video should be admitted because it is an unchallengeable account of what was said. The matter will return to court on June 23 when Judge Michael McHugh will rule on the video's admissibility. Matt Taylor, Sky News, Sydney.
1: South Australia's debt levels are projected to soar to immense levels on the back of the huge cost of two major projects. The Treasurer confident cost blowouts will be avoided when handing down the state budget.
8: It's a budget which promises relief for families, but those promises have been overshadowed by debt, which continues to rise.
9: You can't pay off your credit card if you actually can't manage your own budgets.
8: By decade's end, net debt will balloon to a staggering $40.8 billion. That's a $100 million increase on previous estimates.
10: So I'm not going to hear from our opponents that debt is too high or that it is unaffordable, because clearly it is affordable and it is not too high. And we are living within our means. We are consuming two of the largest infrastructure programs in South Australia's history. With affordable debt.
11: We've got to call a stop to that reckless spending. So our debt ceiling bill will have $54 billion, which is at the outer end of where the government has said the debt is going to be, and we will hold them to account.
8: The state's books slightly improved, the Treasurer unveiling a $189 million surplus, up on the $179 predicted in last year's budget. Surpluses are set to continue across the forward estimates, totaling $1.18 billion. Government revenue is expected to reach $33.9 billion in 2026-27, with the annual average increase of 2.9% over the next 4 years. Taxation revenue will grow by $92 million in the next financial year and has been driven in large parts by stamp duty. But as property prices begin to drop in the eastern states, the Treasurer is holding firm on his revenue projections.
10: We're not projecting this curve going up forever in terms of growth. What we're saying is we're being conservative about our growth figures.
8: This
12: was quite the modest budget, no real surprises, and that's because a large amount of the funding that's outlined in these papers was already announced back in the state election campaign in March of this year. But there was one new investment which had the attention of the Premier, and that's the brand new Research and Development Productivity Fund, which is going to cost taxpayers $50 million over the next 4 years. Now, that fund will be going to support research programs which will help create commercial outcomes for South Australia.
13: This is a real, genuine effort that isn't about politics. It's a real genuine effort to try and do something different to get a different outcome.
8: The passionate speech from the Premier promoting questions about his political future, which the Treasurer wouldn't indulge.
14: I can't have him.
8: Public schooling will be made free, costing $174 million over the next 4 years. And the stamp duty concession scheme will be expanded to ensure relief for downsizers, costing $77 million. $76 million will be invested over 4 years for school camps and after-school activities to keep kids off screens, the package saving a two-car, two-teen household $2,378.
10: Kids are becoming less resilient. The education minister tells me stories of parents, driving to campsites to be with their kids because they can't be a night away from home. This is about building that resilience, building that strength in young people.
8: On the fuel crisis, $40 million will secure a strategic reserve of up to 20 million litres of diesel, and $1.7 billion will be invested in health over the next 5 years. While there is no new money for the embattled Whyalla Steelworks or even the struggling Port Pirie smelter, and funding for the long-awaited Gather Round extension remains unknown. Monique Van Hayden, Sky News Adelaide.
1: Well, Victoria's state election might be months away, but a big political battle is shaping up in Bendigo that could have huge ramifications for Premier Jacinta Allen. Sky News host Peter Credlin travelled to the region to speak with a Nationals candidate who's hoping to bring about change.
15: Jacinta Allen has held the seat of Bendigo East since 1999, but a political battle is brewing that some are frothing over.
16: There's no beer at all if you vote for Labor. I wouldn't vote for Labor if you give me a keg.
15: Nationals candidate Andrew Lethlean is hoping to oust Premier Jacinta Allen in the seat at the state election in November.
17: If we're going to win government, we need to get rid of her first and then get a change of government.
15: He's promising to give regional areas their fair share if elected.
17: All the blowouts of these major big builds in Melbourne are hurting the regional towns. And this fair share that the Nationals and the Coalition have agreed to, 25% of the investment will come to the regions because we've got 25% of the population.
15: A local publican and second-time National Party candidate, Andrew Lethlean came close to winning Bendigo's federal seat last year, and voter sentiment shows he has a strong chance to bring about change come November.
18: Enough's enough, people have had it. I used to be a Labor supporter. Never again.
19: I think Victoria has enough of the Labor government.
20: Jacinta, I think it's time to resign, so it's time to go. Go while you can.
15: In what could be seen as a sign the Premier is concerned her seat might not be safe, she was recently seen door knocking, a move Mr. Lethlean admits surprised him.
17: I think any good politician would be knocking on doors because they want some feedback for a start, and I knock on a lot of doors. But I must admit, the feedback I get from most of the doors I knock on is that people are sick and tired of this government.
15: The Nationals candidate believes he can step up to the challenge.
17: I just need to prove to everyone that I'm going to make sure that we get a fair share for the regions, and I'm the right person for the job.
15: His mum and biggest supporter believes he is.
21: I think he'd be excellent. So not because he's my son, but I know he would be excellent.
1: A senior lawyer has warned the NT government it will face future legal action if it fails to remove Aboriginal children from unsafe situations. Matt Cunningham has more, and a warning that this story contains the image of an Indigenous person who has died.
22: The Northern Territory Parliament's Scrutiny Committee has been examining proposed changes to the Care and Protection of Children Act. The government wants to change the Act to ensure safety is always the primary consideration in child protection matters. Sally Gearan, the first woman admitted to the bar in the Northern Territory, is supporting the changes. She used the case of Kumanjay Walker, a 19-year-old man shot dead by police in Yuendumu in 2019, to highlight a case where the child's safety was not paramount.
23: I used that Kumanjay Walker
0: case as an example of all of the interventions that did nothing. He just got moved from place to place to place. And anybody who knows anything about children knows that if a child is not in a stable, safe environment, they're going to be damaged. It's not rocket science.
22: A report aired at a coronial inquiry into Walker's death found he had suffered trauma as a young child due to his exposure to adult intoxication, neglect, overcrowding and violence. Ms. Guerin told the inquiry the government could face future legal action for failing to protect Aboriginal children.
0: If, in fact, we have a whole lot of these Kumanjai Walker matters that are in place presently, well, that all of those children will be able to sue the government because their obligation is, once you are alerted as the minister, you are responsible for that child's welfare.
22: Critics say the government's changes will water down the Aboriginal child placement principle, which states a removed child must first be placed with family and only placed with a non-Indigenous carer as a matter of last resort. They argue that safety is already the primary consideration, and workers who fail to remove children due to fears of creating a second stolen generation are not following the law.
3: I've heard it said not only in these rooms, but rooms across the country where a worker might say, well, I didn't place that child there because I'm scared I'll be labelled with the stolen generation label. And anyone who works in child protection will tell you then that the person needs to be charged, because safety is paramount in that principle.
22: The government's proposed changes are expected to pass when the parliament sits next month.
1: A man has been shot during an alleged home invasion in New South Wales. The violent and random attack has left a couple aged in their 70s with critical stab wounds.
14: Keith and Diane Blessing moved to the country for a quieter life. The couple runs a wildlife rescue on their property in the remote town of Torrington, 65 kilometres southwest of Tenterfield, near the Queensland border. But just after midnight, that peace was shattered.
23: Very rare, I would say. It's certainly not a common occurrence.
14: A man breaking in, allegedly slashing 72-year-old Di in the chest and 75-year-old Keith in the abdomen. Keith called 000 when the attacker left, but when he came back, that's when the injured husband got his gun and shot the alleged intruder outside the house. Keith then called 000 a second time.
23: He certainly did his best, obviously under very difficult circumstances, to defend himself and his partner, so it was quite impressive.
14: Their daughter Kathy saying they are the most generous and kind people, and that dad Keith is so brave, and she's so proud of him for trying to defend mum.
24: Bloody great guy, absolutely great husband and wife, and he wouldn't hurt a fly.
14: Keith and Di flown to Gold Coast Hospital with critical injuries.
25: Their accused attacker, Joshua Dylan Trethaway, is a stranger to the couple, but police allege he broke into the home with the intention of killing them. The 34-year-old is now facing two charges of attempted murder.
14: But is himself being treated in hospital for serious injuries.
23: He received a gunshot wound to the abdomen.
14: The gun, legally owned by Keith Blessing.
23: You are entitled to use reasonable force to defend yourself.
1: 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Coming up on Newsnight, US Secretary of State Marco Rubio is questioned over the future of Cuba.
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0: Hezbollah rejects a renewed ceasefire agreed by Israel and Lebanon. The UK Prime Minister meets the family of murdered teenager Henry Novak, who was handcuffed by police while he lay dying. The Prime Minister defends his contentious budget, claiming it addresses concerns of aggrieved Australians. Bondi hero Ahmed Al-Ahmed charged over an alleged altercation with his father, and an ISIS bride accused of helping her father keep a sex slave.
1: Live with Peter Stefanovic, this is First Edition.
0: And a very good morning to you folks. Thank you so much for your company on this Friday morning. Welcome to First Edition. Hezbollah has rejected an agreement that could result in a ceasefire between Israel and Lebanon. Under the US-backed deal, the terror group would be forced to stop any attacks. The group says any deal must begin with a full withdrawal of Israeli forces from Lebanese territory.
2: This new ceasefire agreement was drawn up after a meeting in Washington, D.C. involving Lebanon, Israel and U.S. officials, aimed at stopping Israel's war with Hezbollah, the armed group in Lebanon that's backed by Iran. Now, under this agreement, Hezbollah is expected to stop firing into Israel and to withdraw its fighters from areas south of the Litani River. In those areas, the Lebanese army would take control instead. But there's a catch, and it's a very big one. Hezbollah was not directly involved in these negotiations and hasn't signed up to the deal. And just hours after this deal was signed, a Hezbollah spokesman told Sky News it wouldn't comply, saying any acceptable deal must begin with a full Israeli withdrawal from all Lebanese territory, something that isn't even mentioned in this new ceasefire document. And as if to prove just how fragile the situation is, just hours after the announcement, Israel carried out strikes in southern Lebanon, highlighting the fragility of this ceasefire. Many in Lebanon are simply desperate for an enduring deal that delivers peace and puts them in charge of their own country.
3: Israel should announce from the White House that it has no ambitions to occupy our land and that once Hezbollah is no longer a factor and there is no one fighting it, it will withdraw. International law does not permit it to remain.
2: What's notable is this approach is designed to avoid a direct showdown between the Lebanese army and Hezbollah. Rather than trying to forcibly disarm the group all at once, focus seems to be on gradually expanding state control in certain areas first. The problem here, Hezbollah is probably a stronger fighting force than the Lebanese army. And there are other major unanswered questions. Firstly, what will Israel do? It believes the status quo is unacceptable, that Hezbollah is an existential threat to Israel. But it said it won't permanently take any Lebanese territory. So when and how would Israel actually withdraw its forces? There's also a regional dimension. The ceasefire comes as the Trump administration is trying to draw up an overarching deal with Iran to end the war. So how to blend in the future of Hezbollah into that? This new ceasefire does have some big ambitions to allow people to return safely to their homes, to create those pilot zones where the Lebanese government and military are in control. But without the buy-in of Hezbollah, it looks fragile. A possible path forward? Yes. But a definitive solution? It doesn't look like that yet.
0: To the UK, and Prime Minister Keir Starmer has met the family of murdered student Henry Novak. An independent investigation is ongoing after the 18-year-old died while he was being handcuffed by police. And a warning, this story contains some distressing images. The Conservative leader, Kemi Badenoch, met his relatives earlier. She says they asked for political parties to work together to rebuild trust in police.
4: It is very important to depoliticise situations, and the way we do that is by having politicians working together to get the right results, to get a solution, not just complaining about everything. We need to start talking about solutions. That's why I met with the family, that's why the Prime Minister is meeting with the family, and I believe many other groups as well.
0: The Prime Minister accused billionaire Elon Musk of trying to divide the public on the murder after he posted about the case on social media. John Craig reports from Westminster.
5: Arrived for a meeting which began at 5 o'clock and it finished just before

0: Or 6 o'clock, lasted about 55 minutes or so, just under the hour. Now, those here from the family were Mark Novak, that's Henry's father, who made that emotional speech outside Southampton Crown Court on Monday after the verdict. Henry's mother, that's Lucy Ross, and his stepmother, Katie Novak. Now, issues they wanted to raise with the Prime Minister, one of them that Mr. Novak talked about on Monday was the ability of people, Sikhs in particular, to carry knives, ceremonial or knives for religious observance, a phrase the Home Secretary used in the Commons this week. Now, Mr. Novak was very angry about the fact that the killer was able to carry this knife and then use it as a weapon. So that was one of the ones that the only issues that he mentioned. And of course, the whole controversial issue of guidance to police officers in treating allegations of racism when there's accusations of an assault. That was an issue that was discussed as well. The Prime Minister has talked all this week about learning the lessons and perhaps learning from what led to this dreadful killing and dreadful mistake by police officers who, when Henry said, "I can't breathe, I've been stabbed," and the officers, "I don't think you have, mate," clearly what went wrong. Big lessons to be learnt there, and the Prime Minister obviously was very sympathetic and has promised to learn the lessons and perhaps bring in changes. One of the things that was raised with the Home Secretary during the week in the House of Commons was the whole issue of exemptions under knife laws on carrying knives for people who claim they're carrying them for religious observance, as the Home Secretary called it. It's one thing to carry a knife for religious observance, another thing to use it as a weapon. So these are issues the government will now discuss.
1: And Reform UK leader Nigel Farage has also called to meet the family of Henry Novak. The Reform UK leader has been accused of inciting violence following the murder after telling the public to show white-hot rage over the incident. But talking to Paul Murray on Sky last night, Mr. Farage says his comment calling for rage was directed at addressing two-tiered policing in the UK.
2: What we have to do is everything we can in our powers to stop this sort of thing from happening again. And we only do that by recognising we've now got two-tier policing. Unless you start policing people equally, regardless of their ethnicity, we're going to have more of this violence. You have to get rid of positive discrimination, and you have to tell those police officers, you police everybody equally.
1: The Prime Minister says his government was forced to propose its contentious tax reform to protect Australia from joining the, quote, social and economic dislocation that we see overseas. Anthony Albanese will deliver a speech to Australia's Economic Outlook 2026, which is being hosted by Sky News. And he will defend the federal budget and dismiss calls for big changes to the CGT discount. Mr. Albanese will instead shift the focus onto the rise of One Nation, empathising with supporters of the party rather than linking its rise to the fall of the coalition. In an advanced copy of the speech seen by The Australian, the Prime Minister will say the decision for Australia is clear. We can choose whether the social and economic dislocation we see overseas is a warning that we act on or a preview of what's to come. Our government has no intention of standing around and wringing our hands about the consequences of a system that isn't working for people. Instead, we're acting to fix it. And you can watch Australia's Economic Outlook live on Sky from 12:30 Eastern. Labor's tax changes have passed the first hurdle, but the government is facing a bigger fight in the Senate. The Greens are sounding the alarm about so-called secret backdoor, in the fine print.
3: The budget sales pitch has been far from sunshine and rainbows.
4: But this broken status quo is unfair to workers and it's unfair for first home buyers.
3: Inside the parliament,
5: question this is put. Trial.
3: The Treasurer's big tax bill passes the lower house.
6: The matter was resolved in the affirmative, and I call.
3: Labor bundled together negative gearing and capital gains tax changes, plus the $250 offset for workers.
6: This tricky treasurer has deliberately tied these measures to its toxic taxes. An act of political bastardry, Mr. Speaker.
4: The Coalition is voting against tax cuts once again.
3: The Coalition returned serve, forcing Labor to vote against bigger tax relief by abolishing bracket creep.
6: Prime Minister, why did your government vote against lower income taxes 11 times?
3: Labor is facing a bigger fight in the Senate. The Greens hold the balance of power and have big concerns.
7: The government has put like a secret backdoor in their legislation.
3: Taking aim at sweeping powers granted to the Treasurer to tinker with the fine print even after it passes Parliament.
8: The Minister could, for example, decide to exempt all houses in Logan.
9: Any arrangements like that would need to be made in a disallowable instrument and it would be a matter for the Parliament to decide.
4: This is standard practice for tax legislation. Unfortunately, yet another beat up.
3: The opposition is flagging an unlikely alliance with the Greens to stall Labor's housing tax changes. The Coalition want to see a longer inquiry into the tax changes. In exchange, the Greens looking for a longer inquiry into the NDIS.
10: The Greens have an opportunity here, though, to stop this legislation, and we'll work with whoever we can to stop this toxic legislation getting through the Parliament.
3: Vowing to throw everything at it, including the kitchen sink. Trudy McIntosh, Sky News, Canberra.
1: The hero of the Bondi terror attack, Ahmed Al-Ahmed, has been charged with assaulting his father. The 44-year-old allegedly attacked his father at a home in Sydney's West in March. He's been charged with several offences, including domestic violence, common assault. Police have reportedly taken an apprehended violence order on behalf of Ahmed Al-Ahmed's father, the national hero, due to appear in court next month. An ISIS bride who arrived in Australia last month has faced slavery charges in a Melbourne court. Zainab Ahmed is facing two counts of crimes against humanity, namely enslavement and using a slave. Prosecutors have accused her and her family of keeping a teenager as a slave in Syria. It's been alleged the 15-year-old slave was repeatedly sexually and physically assaulted by Ms. Ahmed's father. While Ms. Ahmed did not assault the girl, it's been argued she actively participated in the deprivation of the teenager's human rights. The bail hearing continues today. The Inland Rail was billed as a nation-building scheme, but Labor's decision to dump more than half the project is being viewed in the bush as a blow to their prosperity and safety. It will inevitably mean more trucks on highways. Hope is growing that a private company could step in, but as Jonathan Lee reports, even that will see a crucial section of the project miss out.
11: Dennis Wagner's modestly spoken, but walk with him and he'll point out the ridgeline where a vast inland rail freight hub was approved to be built on his family's Toowoomba property.
12: We have about 4.4 kilometres of frontage to inland rail, of which the terminal is going to take about 2 kilometres.
11: Was is the key word. The Wagners know a thing or two about getting things done. They built this private international airport, which the rail line would have connected to, helping to get rural produce from paddock to plane, then plate. But the federal government's unexpected announcement, it was abandoning the northern half of the inland rail, as the Wagners and many others counting the cost.
12: We've spent a lot of time, we've spent a lot of effort. We've done an enormous amount of planning, both for the terminal and infrastructure around the terminal.
11: 15 minutes away, you'll find this, Interlink SQ, a vast 200-hectare site bought by mum and dad investors. With its prime location, Interlink SQ was to be another key freight hub outside Toowoomba. Its empty paddocks sit at the ideal junction of where Inland Rail was to meet up with the existing rail line, along with the Warrego, New England and Gore highways. Sky News has been told money has been borrowed against the land because all believed there was bipartisan support in Canberra to deliver the nation-building scheme. It's unclear now what will happen to the site.
13: The government did promise that it would build an inland rail from Melbourne to Brisbane. Like many things from before the election, the government's changed its position.
11: Formally set in 2010, the Inland Rail route was supposed to allow goods to move between Melbourne and Brisbane in under 24 hours. Delivery, though, has been cumbersome. The sections marked in green remain unbuilt. 2 weeks before Christmas, Federal Infrastructure Minister Catherine King was in Victoria for the sod turning of the Beveridge Intermodal Hub outside Melbourne. All smiles, there was no indication the axe was being sharpened.
14: 3, 2, 1. Woo! Beautiful.
11: The Beveridge Hub, which will stay, marks the very start of the southern end of the Inland Rail Line. Its value to Victoria's economy trumpeted at $14 billion.
15: When completed, more than 167,000 truck trips will be removed from Victorian roads. It's a really good thing to do.
11: Those gathered heard of the Minister's vision.
16: One of their first comments to me was, it's time to stop talking and start delivering.
11: Sky News repeatedly asked the Minister's office for comment as part of this story. None came. Minister King declared at the same event, when it came broadly to rail projects, Labor didn't backtrack on train tracks.
17: The hallmark of this government, this Labor government, is we are all about delivery. I don't want to be standing there making promises and then having to change those. I want to be able to deliver what we say we're going to deliver.
11: Just 5 months later, on May 6, the federal government revealed, without warning, funding would cease and that Labor would prioritise building the corridor from Beveridge to Parkes by 2027, effectively cutting off half of New South Wales and Queensland. Embarrassingly, almost 4 weeks on, and the Inland Rail website remains active, committing the Albanese government to delivering the project in full. Here it talks up the most expensive part, 217 kilometres of new track around Brisbane and Toowoomba. The projected cost had more than quadrupled. In 2015, the figure for Inland Rail was $10.65 billion. By 2020, it was up to $16.8 billion. 2 years later, $33 billion. The latest report putting the delivery at $45.6 billion. The department telling Senate estimates delays meant it would likely have blown out again.
18: As I explained, the 45.6 is based on some reasonably optimistic assumptions, for instance, that work would commence during 2025, which it clearly hasn't.
11: Neil Westcott is the mayor of Park Shire Council. The line stops just north of him in Narromine. Do you accept the cost blowouts?
19: I have been quoted as saying that I think I'd have got a second opinion. Confidence is hard won and easily lost, and this is disappointing. Inland Rail was the one project that we were really looking forward to seeing completed, and it's exciting in every form. It's exciting, and it's a great project. It's a visionary project. Yes, it's expensive, but great projects are. They always have been. I'm sure the Snowy Mountain scheme was expensive when they built that.
13: The government only seems to take money away from projects that blow out in cost when they're in regional Australia.
11: Labor holds 94 seats in Parliament. It dominates the cities and their suburbs. It's not lost on regional voters. The PM is keen on a much more expensive high-speed rail line between Sydney and Newcastle. It's predicted to cost more than $60 billion. And in what is a Victorian state election year, the government has revealed it will contribute almost $4 billion more for Melbourne's controversial suburban rail loop. As a trade-off for Inland Rail, it's reallocating almost $2 billion to the trouble-prone East Coast Rail Line to improve much-needed resilience and capacity. But with truck numbers growing, many worry about safety.
12: 11 million tonnes of freight move between Brisbane and Melbourne each year. By 2030, they're expecting that to be 32 million tonnes of freight between those two centres. That's 1.2 million semi-trailers driving between Brisbane and Melbourne each year.
7: Would you agree that this not only increases danger on the road, but it also risks lives? It may end up costing lives?
19: Well, of course. If we keep competing out here in regional areas with heavier and heavier vehicles, it's every second truck on the road on the Newell Highway is a B triple these days. they're big vehicles, and I'm not sure how much larger they can get.
7: The sad truth is this doesn't really run through Labor seats, does it? It runs through independent, One Nation and Liberal National Party seats.
19: I guess that's the shot I could make, but it does connect two major cities. Even people from Labor seats drive up and down the Newell Highway, and this is caravan time, and you can just see everybody travelling around, and they're the ones trying to weave their way in and out all these big trucks.
7: Enter 95-year-old Everald Compton. For 30 years, the visionary has pushed governments to invest in rail. He found the land for the Interlink SQ site in Toowoomba and is a small investor there, but that's not the reason he's just visited Canberra to sit down with the PM.
20: This railway should have been built 20, 30 years ago. Australia's freight railways are bad. He was quite open to the principle of me finishing my company finishing the job.
7: That's because Compton's company, Greenlink Australia, with private backing, is working to build a separate freight line from Gladstone on the central Queensland coast down to Gundawindi on the border. His line was to connect with the Inland Rail around North Star. Everald wants to take over the unfinished stretch of the Inland Rail corridor down to Parkes, promising to pay the Commonwealth back for the bits it's done.
20: We're looking at a project that could come altogether to $15 billion. Now, that's nothing in the world of major finance in terms of an infrastructure project.
7: It would be up and running, he says, come late 2032. But there's a catch.
20: I'm only building the railway from Parkes to Gundawindi, and then I'm going due north to Gladstone, nowhere near Toowoomba and Brisbane, due north and then into Gladstone. It's a genuine regional railway. It's not economical to go to Toowoomba and Brisbane. It's a financial disaster.
7: Original estimates identified around two-thirds of the project's total cost would come getting the line up and down the range and then tunnelling into Brisbane. Inland Rail advocates believe a compromise could have been to merely truck the goods to and from the city, saving tens of billions of dollars, but still getting the benefit of much of the project.
20: Look at some of the railways the Chinese have built. Makes our railways look peanuts.
7: Parkes Mayor says,
19: if private enterprise can build this thing cheaper than government can, then it should be considered absolutely.
7: In the regions, many just feel like they grew up on the wrong side of the tracks.
13: I think the government should build the line. That's what they promised. But what we should do is consider all options here.
12: The business case for the next 12 months, for the next election cycle, probably doesn't make any sense. Look at over a 30 or 40 or 50 year period, and it makes absolute sense for this country. It is nation building and nation changing infrastructure.
7: It may be so, but in Australia, understanding train politics requires separating the motives from the locomotives. Jonathan Lee, Sky News.
1: Okay, Jonathan Lee with that exclusive report. Well, let's check on the front pages this morning to see what they're running with, starting off with The Australian today. The Prime Minister here, budget is a cure for grievance. Anthony Albanese says his government needed to undertake contentious tax reform to protect Australia from joining the social and economic dislocation we see overseas amid surging support for One Nation. And that's all part of a speech he'll be given today at a Sky News event that's also hosted by The Australian as well. So it's a combined product, that one. On the Daily Telegraph this morning, we're following this as well. Armed assault. Yeah, see, that's clever. Bondi hero allegedly put his father in the headlock. That's how it's treating this story. So Bondi hero Ahmed Al-Ahmed has been charged after allegedly putting his father in a headlock. Al-Ahmed, who disarmed terrorist Sajid Akram during the December terror attack at Bondi Beach, has been charged with common assault and stalking or intimidation following an investigation that began nearly 3 months ago. On the Courier Mail this morning, taxpayer cash meant to pay for frontline police officers was spent on hiring civilian staff, a damning report into Queensland police finances have revealed. Lambshank Redemption on the Herald Sun this morning, taxpayers are footing the bill for prisoners to access weight loss drugs, Ozempic and Manjaro, behind bars, while regular Victorians pay up to almost $700 a month. On the Sydney Morning Herald this morning, the former chief executive of the City of Parramatta Council has admitted she wrote her friend's signature on her contract as a witness, despite the friend not being in the room, as she broke down less than 3 hours into evidence at a corruption inquiry. On the Financial Review this morning, big miners have urged the Albanese government to intervene in the battle over iron ore pricing and review options for Australian companies to collectively counter China's centralised purchasing power. We'll leave that there. Well, a man has been extradited to Queensland after he was located on a yacht attempting to leave Australia. Three people were arrested off the coast of Exmouth on Monday, including the 32-year-old Townsville man, who's allegedly a member of an outlaw motorcycle gang. The man was remanded in custody after Queensland police successfully applied to extradite him on a return-to-prison warrant. He is expected to appear before Brisbane Magistrates Court later on today. Princess Kate has met patients and staff at a cancer centre after her own successful fight against the disease. During the visit, Catherine toured the Wellbeing Garden and joined an art class after previously speaking about the healing she received by immersing herself in nature. In an emotional visit to a cancer clinic in Manchester, the princess celebrated a fellow survivor's successful treatment.
0: Well done. Well done, you.
21: Please don't worry.
0: What a journey.
21: It's been a tough one.
0: Yeah.
21: Well done. What an amazing day. What amazing.
22: You've done it, Lord.
1: Well, coming up after the break, Hezbollah rejects a ceasefire between Israel and Lebanon, putting more pressure on talks between the US and Iran. Plus, the Bondi hero, Ahmed Al-Ahmed, under scrutiny after allegedly assaulting his father.
23: Sky News will be back after this short break.

0: Hezbollah rejects a renewed ceasefire agreed by Israel and Lebanon. The UK Prime Minister meets the family of murdered teenager Henry Novak, who was handcuffed by police while he lay dying. The Prime Minister defends his contentious budget, claiming it addresses concerns of aggrieved Australians. Bondi hero Ahmed Al-Ahmed charged over an alleged altercation with his father, and an ISIS bride accused of helping her father keep a sex slave. Plus, in sport, Manly claim a big scalp as their Kieran Foran-inspired resurgence continues.
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0: It is the 5th of June today, folks, and it's great to have you with us bright and early on this Friday morning. All of those stories in a moment, but first we're going to take you live to Washington, D.C., inside the Oval Office, where the US president is now taking questions from reporters, and our own Jonathan Kersley is in the room. Let's see if he gets lucky.
2: He may be very effective for a short period of time.
3: Mr. President, yes, so will there be a proportional share increase of electricity production as a percentage of our nation's electricity output? And my follow-up is, I took that historic trip with Secretary Wright of the small modular nuclear reactor on the West Coast early this year. Are we making more progress? Because I know how critical gas and coal is for the secure grid.
2: Well, the answer is we are, but Chris, you want to answer that?
4: Yes. I mean, our electricity grid essentially runs on gas, coal, and nuclear. Those are the three key sources. They're the backbone of the American electricity grid. We're in favor of seeing all three of them grow. You will see all three of them grow during this administration. And in fact, later today, before the sun goes down, you'll see a big announcement in the nuclear space related to the trip you came on.
3: Thank you.
5: Thank you. Mr. President, President Putin said today that he was willing to make compromises that you requested to end the war with Ukraine, and Ukraine was willing to make similar compromises.
2: Yeah.
5: What were the compromises that you asked?
2: Well, I'd rather not say, because Peter asked me, I think it was meant as a little wise guy question, but I'm not sure. But I'm very responsible when that happens. It's going to happen. They're going to both make compromises. I suggested those compromises. And, you know, we've had a lot to do with it. We'd love to see their two very good people. They're two very, incredible countries, beautiful countries. They've got to stop. Last month, they had 25,000 people killed, soldiers, mostly soldiers, some people, but mostly soldiers. And it's been averaging probably almost 25,000 people every month of soldiers killed. And I've been very strong on the fact that they've got to get that over with. So, but they do. I want them each to make certain compromises. I think they're going to do that. Yeah, Daniel?
6: Mr. President, thank you. You, through your actions, have saved and supported more than 100 coal plants in your second term. When you hear something like that and you try to create an environment where they're not just surviving, they're thriving, what does that do to the reliability of our energy grid, but to the economies as well, of states like Pennsylvania, West Virginia, Wyoming? How does it bolster those economies?
2: Well, we were destroying our grid because we were relying on wind and other things that don't have the power, they don't have the strength, they're very expensive. Wind is the most expensive form of energy. It sounds good. Wind, beautiful wind, but you know, it's very intermittent. But those windmills cost a fortune. They break, they kill the birds, they're bad for the environment. Nobody wants to be near them. The houses, I don't know how they got popular. They're not popular with the people. They're popular with investors because they get subsidy. But we've pretty much cut that subsidy out, I think, Doug, right?
7: Absolutely. Okay. In the working families tax cut bill, it all expires. And since the subsidies have gone away, there's virtually no one, particularly offshore, no one is trying to build one of those projects in America. Turns out they weren't trying to generate electricity. They're just trying to generate tax credits.
2: That's right. You're supposed to be making money with, you know, with that, with energy. And here, wind didn't need subsidy. Energy shouldn't need subsidy. We have so many different forms of energy. But, you know, I've talked about it for years. Wind is the most expensive. It's the worst. It causes tremendous problems, and it does. It kills millions and millions of birds a year. Nobody mentions that. You'd think if that were anything else, everybody would be sued. You know, if you kill a bald eagle, they put you in jail for like 4 years or something, and yet windmills knock them out of the air all the time. Nothing happens. It's disgraceful. So we're into energy that really works and works powerfully. Yes, go ahead.
6: We're waiting outside to come into the Oval Office. Everyone's looking at the UFC struggle, yeah. The claw. Are you happy with how that's coming along, and what are your expectations?
2: We put it up in 5 days. It's incredible. And I told yesterday the story of the Eiffel Tower, and I think it was 1889 it was put up. It was going to be brought down right after the World's Fair ended, which up for a short while. And they said, well, let's leave it a little bit longer. Then they said, let's leave it a little longer. It never came down. That was 1889, the World's Fair in Paris. So I jokingly said, you know, let me tell you a story about the Eiffel Tower now. No, it'll come down after the fire. There were actually some people who said, he wants to leave it up. Yes, please.
8: Mr. President, how about the Columbus statue, Columbus yeah. Fountain at Union Station? It looks amazing.
2: Thank you.
8: And what does that mean for the relations between Italy and the United States?
2: Well, it means Italian people love Trump. And because, you know, that was controversial. People want to rip it down. You see how beautiful it is. And we didn't only not rip it down, but Doug and his group and all of us together, we beautified it. I didn't know the marble was going to be so beautiful once we cleaned it up. You wouldn't believe it. When you saw that thing was loaded for 50 years with filth and graffiti and everything else. It's amazing. It's amazing how good. They did a really great job.
8: On the Strait of Hormuz, Mr. President, do you still want European allies' help? We're discussing energy today. And
2: well, we don't need the
8: help. What kind of help would you want?
2: We're the most powerful military in the world. We gave them a chance to help, but they chose not to. NATO. We went to the NATO countries. We went to others, too, in all fairness to NATO. And I wouldn't say I gave them a hard sell, but I said, hey, if you'd like to help, it would be wonderful. And they all turned us down. And, you know, it's going to be an expensive proposition for them because they shouldn't have done that. They should have helped. You know, we don't need it. We have our own. We have much more than we need in terms of oil and energy generally. But European countries and other countries, they need it tremendous. Some of the European countries need it really big. And they should have said, we'd love to help. But
8: if you could choose, Mr. President, if you could choose, what would you ask them to do, sir? If you want.
2: Well, I would have asked them. I mean, there's not much. Look. We won. There's no Navy. There's no Air Force. We've wiped them out. We've wiped out their leadership and almost all of it. We've wiped out all their military leaders. They're down on the third. Now, maybe they're very good. I don't know. I can't tell you that. But certainly the first ones didn't do very good because they weren't. They were literally after 3 days, almost the entire military was wiped out. They had to get new generals. And then after that, they had to get more new generals. And we knocked out their anti-aircraft. Their Air Force, just about everything you can knock out. So, and then you'd read in the fake news that they're doing really well in the war. I mean, it's unbelievable. We knocked out everything there is to knock out, and you'd pick up the fake news and just say how well they've done. They're doing brilliantly. They have no Air Force. You know, they had exactly, we knew that, 159 ships. Andy, out of 159 ships, all 159 lie beautifully at the bottom of the ocean. We actually took pictures of them down there. And then you read the fake news. They say, well, their Navy is really great. You know what they have now? Little runabouts with a machine gun on the front. The ships don't even really deal with them. They're like a gnat, you know, like, get off. That's all they have. It's crazy. You know, this country needs a fair press. And one thing I think that's done is expose how corrupt our media is. And I really do, while we're here, I hope the media looks at this election that's taking place in California, where they think it'll take 7 or 8 days to count the votes. Can you believe this? I mean, they spend all that money on the machines, the big voting machines. They think it's going to be 7 or 8 days before we know who won the election. But the numbers are looking strange because without any vote counting, the numbers dropped very precipitously for two Republicans that are doing well, that had been doing well. And I hope you're all watching it because I'm watching it very closely.
8: Mr. President, are you worried that China is funding an anti-data center movement here in the
2: U.S.? No, I'm not worried about it. We had a great meeting with China. And, you know, they do things to us and we do things to them. I say it all the time. They say, oh, are you worried about China tapping your phones? I said, well, you know, they're worried about the same thing. No, we're very highly sophisticated. We've become very highly sophisticated. We had 4 years I rebuilt the military. We had a military that was not good, and we rebuilt it. And I didn't know I'd use it quite as much, but we used it. Ukraine has been given a tremendous amount of our military. Without our military and our equipment, Ukraine wouldn't be alive to fight today. You know, I mean, just in terms of the question, we gave them hundreds of billions of dollars worth of equipment and the best equipment. And we make the best equipment anywhere in the world, but they wouldn't have lasted 1 or 2 days. They wouldn't have been able to do it. Remember the anti-tank missiles. Remember that, right? When the tanks got stuck in the mud and then they went around and boom, boom, boom, boom. And those were given by yours truly. They said Obama gave sheets and Trump gave the anti-tank. It's one of the most devastating weapons. But you check that out. But we have the greatest military. We have the greatest military equipment anybody's ever seen before. Look at Venezuela. We went in there. It was over after about 48 minutes. And, you know, they have a strong military, different kind of a military, but a lot of soldiers. And you look at Iran, where we essentially wiped out their military. Now, there's some missiles left, but very few compared to what they had.
8: And speaking of our military and Iran, I wanted to ask you about this report that you would only restart the conflict with Iran if they killed U.S. troops. Is that your red line for ending the ceasefire?
2: If they killed?
8: U.S. troops.
2: What does that mean?
8: That you would restart the war with Iran if they killed U.S. troops.
2: Well, it would be a good reason. I'd be honest with you. If they killed U.S. troops, I think I would do that very quickly. Yeah, that's a very interesting question.
9: You responded to the vote in the House yesterday on the War Powers Resolution. Also, we've seen Hezbollah reject the U.S. brokered peace in Lebanon. You said that negotiations are in final stages, but Iran's saying they're stalled.
2: They didn't reject that. And they're looking. I think Hezbollah, I will tell you, they called us and they said, how about stopping? And I think you're going to see things happen over there. That's been like a little bit of a different world, but it's interconnected with Iran. And it would be really nice if Lebanon could have some peace. Lebanon's been under attack for so many years and always like an underdog. And it would be really nice if it could end. And I spoke to Bibi Netanyahu about that. And I speak to them about it. And I actually spoke to Hezbollah about it. And I think progress has made. That's been going on for a long time. You know, when you look at that for years and years, 48 years, I say, well, let's get this settled. How long has it been going on? 48 years. I said, that's a long time. Not that easy, but go ahead.
9: As we get closer to the midterms, are you starting to factor in domestic reaction to this in your handling of this?
2: I just do what's right.
9: Indefinitely?
2: Look, it was like Venezuela. It was very unpopular. Then we won. And my numbers went through the roof. I have very high poll numbers. They went through the roof. It was very unpopular when I went to Venezuela. They said, oh, we don't want... Well, first of all, that one's relatively close. It's sort of a semi-neighbor, right? And the relationship with Venezuela is incredible. We've taken out millions and millions of barrels of oil out of Venezuela. It's very oil-prone. I guess, Chris, one of the most, right?
10: Yes.
2: And we've taken out, you're sort of leading it, but do you want to just tell them real fast about the relationship we have with Venezuela, Chris?
4: Yeah, things with Venezuela have gone very well. Venezuelan oil exports today are 3 times higher than they were right before we went in. So it has been a meaningful incremental supply of oil to the world. And one of the reasons we're solving a 47-year-old problem of Iran's race for nuclear weapons and oil prices in the U.S., we wish they were lower. But gasoline prices in the U.S. are, you know, a little over $4. They're $10 in Europe. They're higher in Asia. They're very high in California. The bigger threat to energy prices in the United States is Democratic green energy policies. They have driven up energy prices far more than a conflict in Iran. And the conflict in Iran will come to an end. We hope the crazy green energy drive up energy prices policy, the Democrats at federal and state levels, we hope that comes to an end too.
2: And remember this, if you want to call it a war or if you want to call it a military operation, you cannot let Iran have a nuclear weapon. And everybody agrees to that, no matter almost everybody. But wait a minute. Our gasoline prices are lower than they were with Biden without that. And he would have let them have, in fact, he inspired them to have, frankly, a nuclear weapon, him and Obama. Obama picked the wrong country, you know that. And the Obama deal, I terminated that, or they would have had a nuclear weapon. That was a road to a nuclear weapon. Our deal, if we make that deal, and it's going well, but who knows, if we make that deal, it's the exact opposite. They will not have, they will never have a nuclear weapon.
9: It sounds like you're in it for as long as it takes.
2: I'm not going to let them have a nuclear weapon, no. With Obama, it was a road, you know that, it was a road to a nuclear weapon. That was a short-term agreement, and at the end of which they would have a nuclear weapon. So they would have had it 4 years ago. Then we attacked with this beautiful plane right here, the B-2 bomber. We attacked 10 months ago. We attacked their nuclear sites, and they were obliterated. It turned out that, you know, CNN was wrong. They said, well, maybe they weren't hit that hard. They were hit so hard, nobody knows if you can even get it out. But the only ones that have the capability of getting out is us and China. We're the only ones with that kind of equipment that's powerful enough to go down that deep into a mountain. But that mountain crushed it. That mountain literally collapsed on top of it. Those pilots did one hell of a job.
9: That's right.
2: And now the atomic energy, as you know, has backed us up on that. They think it's a very, very hard thing to get it. But we'll get it anyway. But we're the only one, and China. I believe China, too. But we're the only two that have the capability.
10: Joe Biden is out promoting a new book this week. When you memorize with Joe Biden, what do you President Joe Biden, right here in the Oval Office on November the 13th of 2024, could you detect any cognitive decline in President Biden at that time?
2: No, not really. I mean, he was the same guy I've been watching for a long time. I mean, you could go back 40 years. I watched him 40 years ago, 30 years ago. He was never the sharpest guy. You do know that, right? It wasn't like he was sharp as a tack. But it was the same guy. They actually invited me here before the election, which was strange. You know, we went here before, but then I met also, as you know, we did the ritual. And, I mean, he was fine as far as I was concerned. I don't know, something happened to him during the debate. It could have been me. You know, I thought I had a very good debate. Nobody ever says that. They say that Biden did badly. What about me? Did I do well? You know, there's a reason he did badly. So the question is, did he do badly because he choked or because he didn't have it? But he didn't have a good, I would say this, he did not have a good night.
10: But during that time period, you met with him for about 2 hours. You didn't feel he was
2: He spoke softly, okay. Very softly. And as we started to speak, I mentioned this to people. He spoke very, very softly. Very low. And as we talked, we got along really well. And I thought he was fine. When I say fine, I mean, was he like talking to Doug Burgum? Was he like talking to Chris? Was he like talking to any of these monsters up here, all these tremendous politicians and environmental geniuses? Was he like talking to Andy Barr? No. He was fine.
9: I have a question about Hunter Biden. He's on social media now, and he has suggested, maybe joking, I don't know, that he could run for president in 2028. How would he do, Hunter Biden, in a 2028 Democratic primary?
2: Well, you would think that, you know, past has something to do with winning an election, and I would say his past is not the greatest. Where's Hunter? Remember my Where's Hunter? It became the number one shirt anywhere in the world for about 3 weeks. I'm not going to say bad. I'm sure, you know. Hey, if the guy from Maine can do well, I guess Hunter could do well, too, because the guy from Maine is a basket case. And I would say worse than him is the one from Texas that looks like Alfred E. Newman. I would say that if he can do well, maybe Hunter can do well. I'm not sure. It would be pretty close as far as I'm concerned.
9: And I've got a question about the nuclear dust. So the bombers go in. They entomb a lot of this enriched uranium.
2: Yeah.
9: At this point, do you need a deal with Iran to go get it? Or have you thought about just a covert, daring, send in the SEALs, send in the Rangers?
2: But I didn't want to be Jimmy Carter, you know? I didn't feel like being Jimmy Carter. So
9: that's off the table.
2: We did. Well, we thought about it right at the very beginning, before we destroyed their entire military. We thought about it, and I didn't want to be in a position where you had to be, you know, to get there, it's not like Venezuela, like you go in, you're there for a matter of minutes, and you're out. and everybody's waving goodbye as you, you know, take off, and you brought the cargo back. This is different. You'd have to be there for 2 weeks. You'd need massive equipment.
0: You'd have to air- Okay, we'll leave it there. It's probably got a way to go, too. That's how these sorts of things generally go. But that's the US President Donald Trump taking a few questions from reporters this morning. We'll move on, though, and return to that later, maybe. Hezbollah has rejected an agreement that could result in a ceasefire between Israel and Lebanon. Under the US-backed deal, the militant group, or terror group, would be forced to stop any attacks. The group says any deal must begin with a full withdrawal of Israeli forces from Lebanese territory.
11: This new ceasefire agreement was drawn up after a meeting in Washington, D.C., involving Lebanon, Israel, and U.S. officials, aimed at stopping Israel's war with Hezbollah, the armed group in Lebanon that's backed by Iran. Now, under this agreement, Hezbollah is expected to stop firing into Israel and to withdraw its fighters from areas south of the Litani River. In those areas, the Lebanese army would take control instead. But there's a catch, and it's a very big one. Hezbollah was not directly involved in these negotiations and hasn't signed up to the deal. And just hours after this deal was signed, a Hezbollah spokesman told Sky News it wouldn't comply, saying any acceptable deal must begin with a full Israeli withdrawal from all Lebanese territory, something that isn't even mentioned in this new ceasefire document. And as if to prove just how fragile the situation is, just hours after the announcement, Israel carried out strikes in southern Lebanon, highlighting the fragility of this ceasefire. Many in Lebanon are simply desperate for an enduring deal that delivers peace and puts them in charge of their own country.
12: Israel should announce from the White House that it has no ambitions to occupy our land and that, once Hezbollah is no longer a factor and there is no one fighting it, it will withdraw. International law does not permit it to remain.
11: What's notable is this approach is designed to avoid a direct showdown between the Lebanese army and Hezbollah. Rather than trying to forcibly disarm the group all at once, focus seems to be on gradually expanding state control in certain areas first. The problem here, Hezbollah is probably a stronger fighting force than the Lebanese army. And there are other major unanswered questions. Firstly, what will Israel do? It believes the status quo is unacceptable, that Hezbollah is an existential threat to Israel. But it said it won't permanently take any Lebanese territory. So when and how would Israel actually withdraw its forces? There's also a regional dimension. The ceasefire comes as the Trump administration is trying to draw up an overarching deal with Iran to end the war. So how to blend in the future of Hezbollah into that? This new ceasefire does have some big ambitions to allow people to return safely to their homes, to create those pilot zones where the Lebanese government and military are in control. But without the buy-in of Hezbollah, it looks fragile. A possible path forward? Yes. But a definitive solution? It doesn't look like that yet.
0: Okay. Let's get your sport for this Friday morning, Alex Thomas. Hello to you. And the Manly revival continues.
13: Yeah, it definitely does. It's been an absolute revelation since Kieran Foran took over. He's now the permanent coach of Manly, and he celebrated that contract deal in style, guiding the side to a 26-14 win over South Sydney, 28-14 win over South Sydney at Four Pines Park. It was Manly's eighth win of the season. It moved them up to third on the premiership ladder heading into next week's bye. The Rabbitohs opening the scoring after 11 minutes, but from that point, it was all Manly. Tries to Jason Saab, and Lehi Hopuate gave the home side a 10-8 lead at halftime before they piled on three more tries in the second half. South Sydney coach Wayne Bennett, far from impressed with the officiating on the night. He was particularly unhappy by a missed knock-on from Ben Trbojevic that preceded the second half try from Falau. Now, Adelaide have claimed their biggest scalp of the AFL season so far, beating Geelong by a single point in a thrilling contest at Adelaide Oval last night. The Crows up by 20 midway through the third quarter before Geelong kicked three straight to level the scores. The home side starting the final term in the best possible way, thanks to their skipper.
14: And he almost kicked it from here.
13: Cats kicking the last three goals of the game. So again, level the scores, this time with less than 5 minutes remaining, but a Darcy Fogarty behind in the final minutes, enough to seal Adelaide's slim win, their first over Geelong since 2021. They even lost to the Cats earlier this season. The Bulldogs will welcome back Cody Waitman for this first game in nearly 2 years. The 25-year-old hasn't played since the 2024 elimination final against Hawthorn, requiring multiple knee surgeries in that time. His 637-day wait to play will end tonight with the injury issues finally behind him. But a blow for the Lions ahead of their Q clash showdown with the Suns. Co-captain Hugh McCluggage ruled out with a calf injury. The midfielder suffering the problem at training, with Brisbane's sideline players list now stretching to 15. The Premier is looking to avoid a fourth straight defeat. On a brighter note, this was Suns coach Damien Hardwick surprising young gun Jai Murray at his home to deliver the news he'll be making his debut in the Q clash, just the second debutant of 2026. Much more in an hour's time.
0: Love that. All right, Alex, thank you so much. Well, coming up after the break, Hezbollah rejects a ceasefire between Israel and Lebanon. What Donald Trump's had to say about a potential deal next. Plus, the Bondi hero, Ahmed Al-Ahmed, under scrutiny after allegedly assaulting his father.
1: Sky News will be back after this short break.

0: It's brokered a ceasefire, a renewed one, between Israel and Lebanon, but it was nowhere to be to this ceasefire. And that is really critical in how things move forward. Earlier this morning, US time, we heard officially from Hezbollah's leader that they would not be signing up to this unless Israeli forces moved out.
1: Lebanon's been under attack for so many years and always like an underdog. And it would be really nice if it could end. And I spoke to Bibi Netanyahu about that. And I speak to them about it. And I actually spoke to Hezbollah about it. And I think progress has made it.
2: OK, we've got some audio issues with our Jonathan Kersley, but we'll re-establish the connection, talk to him again at the top of the hour. Well, the UK Prime Minister Keir Starmer has met the family of murdered student Henry Novak. An independent investigation is ongoing after the 18-year-old died while he was being handcuffed by police. Conservative leader Kimmy Badenoch met his relatives earlier. She says they asked for political parties to work together to rebuild trust with police.
3: It is very important to depoliticise situations, and the way we do that is by having politicians working together to get the right results, to get a solution, not just complaining about everything. We need to start talking about solutions. That's why I met with the family, that's why the Prime Minister is meeting with the family, and I believe many other groups as well.
2: The Prime Minister accused billionaire Elon Musk of trying to divide the public on the murder after he posted about the case on his social media account. John Craig has more now from Westminster.
4: They arrived for a meeting which began at 5 o'clock and it finished just before 6 o'clock, lasted about 55 minutes or so, just under the hour. Now, those here from the family were Mark Novak, that's Henry's father, who made that emotional speech outside Southampton Crown Court on Monday after the verdict. Henry's mother, that's Lucy Ross, and his stepmother, Katie Novak. Now, issues they wanted to raise with the Prime Minister. One of them that Mr. Novak talked about on Monday was the ability of people, Sikhs in particular, to carry knives, ceremonial or knives for religious observance, a phrase the Home Secretary used in the Commons this week. Now, Mr. Novak was very angry about the fact that the killer was able to carry this knife and then use it as a weapon. So that was one of the ones that he mentioned. And of course, the whole controversial issue of guidance to police officers in treating allegations of racism when there's accusations of an assault, that was an issue that was discussed as well. The Prime Minister has talked all this week about learning the lessons and perhaps learning from what led to this dreadful killing and dreadful mistake by police officers who, when Henry said, "I can't breathe, I've been stabbed," and the officers, "I don't think you have, mate," clearly what went wrong, big lessons to be learnt there. And the Prime Minister obviously was very sympathetic and has promised to learn the lessons and perhaps bring in changes. One of the things that was raised with the Home Secretary during the week in the House of Commons was the whole issue of exemptions under knife laws on carrying knives for people who claim they're carrying them for religious observance, as the Home Secretary called it. It's one thing to carry a knife for religious observance, another thing to use it as a weapon. So these are issues the government will now discuss.
2: And the Reform UK leader Nigel Farage has also called to meet the family of Henry Novak. He's been accused of inciting violence, though, and we're talking about Nigel Farage here following the murder after telling the public to show white-hot rage over the incident. But talking to Paul Murray last night, he says his comments calling for rage was directed at addressing two-tiered policing in the United Kingdom.
5: What we have to do is everything we can in our powers to stop this sort of thing from happening again. And we only do that by recognising we've now got two-tier policing. Unless you start policing people equally, regardless of their ethnicity, we're going to have more of this violence. You have to get rid of positive discrimination, and you have to tell those police officers, you police everybody equally.
2: The Prime Minister is hoping his government's contentious tax reforms will shield Australians from social and economic dislocation. Reuben Spargo is in Canberra this morning. Anthony Albanese, he'll be emphasising his reasoning in a speech today, Reuben.

0: Yeah, Pete, the Prime Minister will defend the federal budget and reject calls for major changes to the capital gains tax discount at the Australian Economic Outlook 2026 conference. Rather than attributing the rise of One Nation to the coalition's decline, Anthony Albanese is expected to acknowledge the frustrations driving support for the party. The speech, which has been obtained by the Australian, we can show you here, says the decision for Australia is clear. We can choose whether the social and economic dislocation we see overseas is a warning that we act on or a preview of what is to come. Our government has no intention of standing around and wringing our hands about the consequences of a system that isn't working for people. Instead, we are acting to fix it. The first round of the government's controversial budget legislation, of course, passed the House of Representatives yesterday. Attention is now on the Senate. Labor, the Greens and the Coalition remain locked in negotiations over how the legislation will be scrutinised. The government is attempting to secure Green support by offering a longer inquiry into proposed NDIS changes in exchange for the minor party dropping its push for a more extensive examination of the CGT and negative gearing reforms. Pete, the government is allowing a Senate inquiry of just 2 days. It's hoping to push this legislation through the upper house before the winter break. Pete?
1: Okay, Ruben Spargo, thank you. And folks, you can watch Australia's Economic Outlook live on Sky. That'll be 12 p.m. Eastern Standard Time today. Sky News Extra it is, actually. Plus the key moments will, of course, be live here on Sky News, including the Prime Minister's Q&A with our political editor, Andrew Clennell. Barnaby Joyce has backtracked comments made in relation to One Nation's policy on foreign home ownership. Appearing on the Bolt Report last night, the One Nation MP was asked about a 2024 statement made by party leader Pauline Hanson relating to whether foreigners should not be allowed to buy homes in Australia. Barnaby Joyce said it would apply to permanent residents, as they're not citizens.
2: Does it apply to permanent residents as well?
3: Well, it does. That's my belief in the policy. Right. It does, and we want to make sure that you become a permanent resident. Become a permanent resident, and become an Australian citizen. Excuse me.
1: After the interview, Barnaby Joyce returned to clarify One Nation's position, backtracking on his initial comments.
3: This policy is formative, but on further investigation and discussions with One Nation, no, we are not going to be kicking permanent residents out of their house.
1: Nationals leader Matt Canavan says he doesn't think Barnaby Joyce would actually believe in such a policy.
4: I know him very well, and I think he knows that such a policy would be heartless and unnecessarily divisive in our community. It's ridiculous.
1: The hero of the Bondi terror attack, Ahmed Al Ahmed, has been charged with assaulting his father. The 44-year-old allegedly attacked his father at a home in Sydney's West in March. He's been charged with several offences, including domestic violence, common assault. Police have reportedly taken an apprehended violence order on behalf of Ahmed Al Ahmed's father, the national hero, due to appear in court next month. An ISIS bride who arrived in Australia last month has faced slavery charges in a Melbourne court. Zainab Ahmed is facing 2 counts of crimes against humanity, namely enslavement and using a slave. Prosecutors have accused her and her family of keeping a teenager as a slave in Syria. It's been alleged the 15-year-old slave was repeatedly sexually and physically assaulted by Ms. Ahmed's father. While Ms. Ahmed did not assault the girl, it's argued she actively participated in the deprivation of the teenager's human rights. The bail hearing continues today. Victoria's state election might be in November, but a big political battle is shaping up in Bendigo that could have huge ramifications for Premier Jacinda Allen. Sky News host Peter Credlin travelled to the region to speak with a Nationals candidate who's hoping to bring about change.
5: Jacinda Allen has held the seat of Bendigo East since 1999, but a political battle is brewing that some are frothing over.
6: There's no beer at all if you vote for Labor. I wouldn't vote for Labor if you give me a cake.
5: Nationals candidate Andrew Lethlean is hoping to oust Premier Jacinta Allen in the seat at the state election in November.
7: If we're going to win government, we need to get rid of her first and then get a change of government.
5: He's promising to give regional areas their fair share if elected.
7: All the blowouts of these major big builds in Melbourne are hurting the regional towns. And this fair share that that the Nationals and the Coalition have agreed to, 25% of the investment will come to the regions because we've got 25% of the population.
5: A local publican and second-time National Party candidate, Andrew Lethlean, came close to winning Bendigo's federal seat last year, and voter sentiment shows he has a strong chance to bring about change come November.
8: Enough's enough, you know. People have had it. I used to be a Labor supporter. Never again.
9: I think Victoria has enough of the Labor government.
10: Jacinta, I think it's time to resign, so it's time to go. Go while you can.
5: In what could be seen as a sign the Premier is concerned her seat might not be safe, she was recently seen door knocking, a move Mr. Lethlean admits surprised him.
7: I think any good politician would be knocking on doors because they want some feedback for a start, and I knock on a lot of doors. But I must admit, the feedback I get from most of the doors I knock on is that people are sick and tired of this government.
5: The Nationals candidate believes he can step up to the challenge.
7: I just need to prove to everyone that I'm going to make sure that we get a fair share for the regions, and I'm the right person for the job.
5: His mum and biggest supporter believes he is.
11: Oh, I think he'd be excellent. So not because he's my son, but I know he would be excellent.
5: Christy Lloyd, Sky News.
1: All right, let's get some weather. Tamsin, good morning to you. So Melbourne saw floodwaters inundate the streets yesterday evening, and conditions finally easing today.
12: Yeah, well, yesterday we saw a culmination of those abnormally high tides, strong winds pushing those seawaters inland, and we also saw showers move in as well. Now, taking a look at the radar across the Melbourne area, Melbourne itself saw around 18 millimetres of rain in the last 24 hours, but of course most of that falling in just a few hours. But some surrounding areas, Viewbank there, over 30 millimetres of rain. So a good deal of rain did also move through those areas as well, really exacerbating with that flood risk with those seawaters moving through. Now, in terms of today, we can see those showers already clearing out towards the east. A few further showers might continue to drive in across the southeast, but we are really looking at that low pressure system finally clearing out towards the east. But it's not quite the end of the severe weather threat just yet. Conditions should be easing for most through today. We are still looking at the threat of height of those large seas and swells. We're looking at the risk of hazardous surf for the Sydney coast and the Hunter coast with those swell and wave heights around 5 metres there. So still some rough seas through today, and that also continuing into tomorrow as well. We are also still looking at that damaging wind threat, particularly so across the ranges, up towards the northern ranges. They're just about fringing into southern portions of Queensland, and that'll be easing through this morning. But we are still looking at that threat of strong winds, at least for the next few hours. Across the southeast, still looking like a cool day, but not quite as cool as the temperatures we saw yesterday, where they were just about nudging the double digits there. We're up to the mid-teens across Hobart, Melbourne and Canberra. And across the west, we're seeing an improving picture with high pressure still building in there over the course of today.
1: Also, we can expect dry conditions into the weekend as well.
12: Yeah, so that high pressure system will be responsible for delivering much finer and more settled weather across the country. We're looking at a lovely weekend pretty much across the board. But we did, of course, see some snow in the last 24 hours, which is great news this weekend for the opening of the ski resorts. So we've seen around 15 to 25 centimetres, some already taking to the slopes there at Mount Hotham. We won't really be seeing much more in the way of snow through today or really through the weekend, but sunny skies will take cold, so it'll be a lovely crisp weekend out there and sunshine expected across the board through the course of the weekend. But with that high pressure system, clear skies, light winds overnight, still expecting some chilly overnight periods, and we can be expecting a pretty widespread frost there across New South Wales up into Queensland for tomorrow, and the same again into Sunday. So sunshine but a little bit chilly out there. Okay, Pete.
1: Thank you, Tamsin. Coming up, the latest on a series of crucial elections that are taking place in the United States. We'll be right back.
13: Sky News will be back after this short break.

0: Sky News will be back after this short break.
1: You're watching First Edition, folks. China is accusing the US of distorting facts over the deadly crackdown in Tiananmen Square. It's been 37 years since the Chinese government deployed troops and tanks on protesters who were calling for political reform in and around the square. Arthur Liu, who led protests in southern China in 1989, says those who protested will forever be remembered.
2: We remember them. We remember the students in the square. We, the workers in the street, we remember the parents who never saw their children back home. We remember the mothers who still mourn.
1: China has rebuked the US Secretary of State Marco Rubio, who said China's censorship of the massacre could not erase memories.
3: We urge the United States to honour its commitment to respect China and the Chinese people, stop stoking ideological confrontation, and cease interfering in China's internal affairs under the pretext of democracy and human rights.
1: Well, counting continues in the blue state of California following primary elections this week, but a red surge is coming. We are watching the race to replace the Governor Gavin Newsom and the race to become the next LA mayor. Joining us live this morning is Republican strategist John Jordan. So we've got a few numbers to talk about this morning, John, when we were talking about previews in recent weeks. So as things stand, too close to call, but it looks like it's going to be a tight contest in November between the Republican Steve Hilton and the Democrat Xavier Becerra.
4: Certainly, Republicans are overperforming at this point. You know, it's an interesting note about California. Unlike other states, California takes weeks and weeks to count ballots. I mean, every other state pretty much does it almost instantaneously. Typical California. And that's emblematic of why people are upset. What you're seeing right now and play out in these elections is the tension between people's lived experience and what they want to live in and around every day, in coming in tension with liberal ideology. And that's why you have, you know, filthy streets, crime isn't being enforced. It's the wokeism and the liberal ideology run amok, and it's not delivering for everyday people. People who may not want to be a Trump supporter, but they don't want to live in filth and in poverty either. And that's what's the drama that's playing out over the next few months. And could that end up being like millions of other Americans, where Californians, many of them, become red-pilled and do become Republicans and vote Republican as a result of this? Who knows? But it's a process, and we're going to see what happens in November.
1: Well, I mean, it's been a minute since Governor Schwarzenegger. So is the lefty, left-wing California ready to return to the warm embrace of the right?
4: Well, you don't get from no to yes without a maybe in between. And what you're seeing right now is that blue state ideology is not delivering. People are unhappy and leaving New York. They're leaving Illinois and Chicago in droves, and they're leaving California. So blue state governance and liberal theory is not delivering something that people really want. They're voting with their feet and they're voting with their ballots. And so that's what the reckoning that liberals are going to have to reconcile themselves to is, do we actually start to do good government, or do we adhere to this ideology? Because for the first time in California, they're finding out that their monopoly on power has cracks, and those cracks are widening.
1: What do you make of Hilton?
4: Well, Hilton's been a great communicator. He's been, I mean, obviously, he's a television professional, right?
1: Yeah.
4: So you have a leg up when you do that for a living. And he has the right message. But his message wouldn't be resonating but for the failures of Karen Bass in L.A., of Gavin Newsom. If they were doing such a great job and people were happy with what they were getting, you'd never heard of Chris Pratt or Steve Hilton. They never would have had the chance. It would have been continued blue state monopoly. But the Democrats have jeopardized their hold on power by failing to deliver.
1: Why don't you run, John?
4: That's come up a time or two. You never know. I mean, it's a long haul. There's going to be, you never know. There's a lot
1: of... Well, give it a crack. I mean, speaking of communicators, you're a good communicator.
4: Well, I try to be, and I appreciate the fact you're trying to make news here, but you never know. There's been lots of work to be done in California to fix it, and I'm certainly open to helping in that endeavor, because there's been plenty of work for everybody to clean this state up. You look at the state's fiscal woes. I mean, the state is running technically a deficit. Counties and cities are in debt in California. The California's retirement funds are insolvent. Businesses are leaving in California. The top 1% of taxpayers in California pay 50% of all the taxes. So it doesn't take very many to leave before you have a hole in the budget. So a lot of these things have to be addressed. You know, we have Mississippi and several poor states in the South are actually delivering better educational results and test scores than California. Mm. So California has a lot of work to do. It's going to be a lot of work for everybody.
1: Yeah, don't look now, John, but this sounds like a pretty good speech. Governor Jordan's got a nice ring to it. Let's go to Los Angeles, though. Karen Bass, we've just looked at the numbers a moment ago. She's out in front, but not enough to get the required 50%. So with Spencer Pratt in second spot, and clear second, really, it looks like they'll be the two in November.
4: Yeah, it does look like there'll be a two. There's a lot of votes left to count, but I think that one is, I don't think that's going to change the result. Interestingly enough, pretty much for the last 20 years, every LA's mayor's race in California, if you get 50% plus one in the primary, you're automatically reelected. And every LA mayor for the last 20 years has been reelected automatically in the primary. So Karen Bass, this is a real expression of discontent. What I would watch for in LA is kind of, it's a microcosm of the evolving Democrat electorate and how they're actually turning on white liberals. Believe it or not, a lot of Black Americans and Latino Americans that are on paper Democrats are more conservative than white liberals. And white liberals have kind of hijacked the Democrat Party and brought them into the crazy town, basically, with a lot of this gender stuff and a lot of the social stuff that they just don't like and failing to deliver for a lot of these poorer communities. So if Pratt is able to get to really chip in to the Black and Latino vote in Los Angeles, it could be a real horse race. A lot of these communities have been poorly served. So it's going to be interesting to see how that plays out as well.
1: All right. Well, that's you're our governor. Governor John Jordan, thank you as always for your time. We'll chat to you next week. Well, US President Donald Trump has announced he'll grant around $980 million toward bolstering coal. The Trump administration argues coal is an important source of reliable power and has been on the decline since 2007. It's believed a further $259 million would go towards building new coal plants in Alaska and West Virginia.
5: As a result of the $700 million investment that I'm announcing today, we will protect 14 coal plants and 42 coal mines. It's a tremendous number. And build two new coal plants and one massive new export terminal because we're exporting coal.
1: Coming up after the break, the Bondi hero Ahmed Al-Ahmed under scrutiny after allegedly assaulting his father, plus a returned ISIS bride accused of helping to keep a slave. We'll be right back.
0: Sky News will be back after this short break.

0: Breaking news. Hezbollah says it rejected a renewed ceasefire agreed by Israel and Lebanon, but Donald Trump claims otherwise.
1: I actually spoke to Hezbollah about it, and I think progress has made it.
0: Make sense of all of that. Bondi hero Ahmed Al-Ahmed charged over an alleged altercation with his father. An ISIS bride accused of helping her father keep a sex slave. Barnaby Joyce backtracks on comments he made about One Nation's housing policy.
2: On further investigation and discussions with One Nation, no, we are not going to be kicking permanent residents out.
0: While Anthony Albanese defends the federal budget, claiming it addresses concerns of aggrieved Australians. Plus, in sport, Manly claim a big scalp as their Kieran Foran-inspired resurgence continues. A cool day with strong winds continuing in the east today and the chance of showers in Melbourne.
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0: It is the 5th of June and it's great to have your company on this Friday morning. It's just gone 7 o'clock in Melbourne. Well, Donald Trump says Hezbollah hasn't rejected an Israel-Lebanon ceasefire, despite the Iranian-linked terror group saying it has. Live to Jonathan Kersley, he's at the White House. Jono, he's had a lot to say this morning, but he doesn't seem overly concerned by what's taking place in Lebanon and how that could impact any negotiations with Iran.
4: Yeah, Peter, this is actually a really delicate situation because the United States yesterday brokered this renewed ceasefire between Israel and Lebanon. It is something that Iran had been wanting to see, a stop to all of the fighting inside Lebanon as part of any sort of memorandum of understanding with the United States. But Hezbollah earlier today dismissed the ceasefire that had been agreed to yesterday between Israel and Lebanon. We've seen renewed launches of Hezbollah rockets towards Israel and IDF forces, sirens sounding off in northern Israel, and explosions once again in southern Lebanon. So it does show you how delicate this situation actually is. But President Trump was speaking inside the Oval Office just behind me a short time ago on this very issue, insisting he's spoken with both Israel's Prime Minister Benjamin Netanyahu and also directly with Hezbollah too, not overly concerned, rejecting the idea that they have actually rejected the ceasefire and confident that there is some sort of progress being made in terms of both stopping the fighting inside Lebanon, but also in trying to broker some sort of arrangement and deal with Iran. This is what he had to say just a short time ago.
1: Lebanon's been under attack for so many years and always like an underdog. And it would be really nice if it could end. And I spoke to Bibi Netanyahu about that. And I speak to them about it. And I actually spoke to Hezbollah about it. And I think progress has made it.
4: There was a fair bit of what took place inside the Oval Office that was centered around what is taking place inside the Middle East. President Trump, Pete, also asked about the idea of getting the enriched uranium out of Iran and whether or not he actually needs a deal to go in and take that enriched uranium or what he's referred to as nuclear dust. And interestingly, he told our affiliates here in the United States, Fox News' Peter Doocy, that he does not believe he needs a deal to go in and do that, could potentially carry out some sort of covert operation. But we heard similar words from him some weeks ago. And then last week, it was the idea that the United States could do it alongside Iran. So look, there is still a lot to move inside the Middle East. It seems neither the United States or Iran is closer to any sort of agreement. Iran has spoken on that earlier today. We've heard from one of the advisors to Ayatollah Mojtaba Khamenei about the memorandum of understanding and the fact it needs to be clarified further. So still, it seems more work to be done to try and get peace out of that region of the world, Pete.
0: Okay, Jonathan Kersley, thank you. The Bondi hero Ahmed Al-Ahmed will face court later this month, charged with assault and stalking. Crystal Wu is following the story in Sydney for us. So what's he accused of doing, Crystal?
5: Pete, Ahmed Al-Ahmed has been charged with assault and stalking his father. Now, it's believed the incident happened back in March. Police were notified a few days later and they conducted an investigation. It was only Wednesday when he was issued a court attendance notice and was charged with assault, stalking, intimidation with intent to cause harm. Now, he is due to face court at a later date, but he has denied these allegations. Speaking to the ABC, the 44-year-old said, "It's fake information. It's not true at all. I don't have any information at all." Now, his charges come just a month after his two younger brothers faced court. Police allege that they verbally assaulted the 44-year-old, accused of demanding $100,000 each. Now, his brothers have denied the allegations. They were given bail and will return to court at a later date. Ahmed Al-Ahmed has been dubbed the Bondi hero after a viral video showed him tackling one of the gunmen to the ground back in December. Sajid Akram, he grabbed the gun off him and he himself was injured. Recovering from hospital, a fundraiser raised $2.6 million. He's since gone viral. He's created his own social media account. He's travelled to parts of the world. He even went to the US to receive treatment and has attended high-profile events. Now, slapped with this court attendance notice, he's due to face court on June 29, Pete.
0: Crystal, thank you. An ISIS bride who arrived in Australia last month has faced slavery charges in a Melbourne court. Zeynab Ahmed is facing two counts of crimes against humanity, namely enslavement and using a slave. Prosecutors have accused her and her family of keeping a teenager as a slave in Syria. It's been alleged the 15-year-old slave was repeatedly sexually and physically assaulted by Ms. Ahmed's father. While Ms. Ahmed did not assault the girl, it's been alleged she actively participated in the deprivation of the teenager's human rights. The bail hearing continues today. A 13-year-old boy will face court today over an alleged plan to carry out a stabbing attack at a Queensland school. Police arrested and charged the boy after he initially threatened to stab a petrol station employee in Maryborough. This led to counter-terrorism forces executing a warrant at the 13-year-old's home, where investigators uncovered evidence he was potentially planning to carry out an attack at a school. Barnaby Joyce has backtracked comments made in relation to One Nation's policy on foreign home ownership. Appearing on the Bolt Report last night, the One Nation MP was asked about a 2024 statement made by the party leader Pauline Hanson relating to whether foreigners should not be allowed to buy homes in Australia. Barnaby Joyce said it would apply to permanent residents as they're not citizens.
6: Does it apply to permanent residents as well?
2: Well, it does. That's my belief in the policy. Right. It does, and we want to make sure that you become a permanent resident, and become an Australian citizen. Excuse me.
0: To the interview, Barnaby Joyce returned to clarify One Nation's position, backtracking on initial comments.
2: This policy is formative, but on further investigation and discussions with One Nation, no, we are not going to be kicking permanent residents out of their house.
0: Nationals leader Matt Canavan says he doesn't think Barnaby Joyce would actually believe in such a policy.
7: I know him very well, and I think he knows that such a policy would be heartless and unnecessarily divisive in our community. It's ridiculous.
0: The Prime Minister is mounting a forceful defence of his government's contentious tax reforms, warning they're needed to protect Australians from deep social and economic disruption. Ruben Spargo is in Canberra for us today. Anthony Albanese will emphasise his reasoning in a speech today, Ruben.
8: Yeah, the Prime Minister is standing by the federal budget, Pete, and will today reject calls for major changes to the capital gains tax discount at the Australian Economic Outlook 2026 conference. Rather than attributing the rise of One Nation to the coalition's decline, the PM is expected to acknowledge the frustrations driving support for One Nation. In a speech obtained by The Australian, we can show you here, the PM will say the decision for Australia is clear. We can choose whether the social and economic dislocation we see overseas is a warning that we act on or a preview of what is to come. Our government has no intention of standing around and wringing our hands about the consequences of a system that isn't working for people. Instead, we are acting to fix it. The first round of the government's controversial budget legislation, of course, passed the House of Representatives yesterday. Attention is now on the Senate. Labor, the Greens, and the Coalition remain locked in negotiations over how the legislation will be scrutinised. The government is attempting to secure Green support by offering a longer inquiry into proposed NDIS changes in exchange for the minor party dropping its push for a more extensive examination of the CGT and negative gearing reforms. The government is allowing a Senate inquiry of just 2 days in 2 weeks' time. Pete, it then wants the legislation passed through the upper house before Parliament breaks for the winter. Pete?
0: Ruben Spargo, thank you. And folks, you can watch Australia's Economic Outlook live on Sky News Extra from 12:30 today, plus the key moments involving the Prime Minister's speech and Q&A with our Andrew Clonell. That'll be live on our news channel. Well, Foreign Affairs Minister Penny Wong believes activists on board a flotilla to Gaza were sexually assaulted while detained by Israeli forces. 11 Australians were detained whilst trying to reach Gaza last month. Several of the activists say they were sexually assaulted by Israel, but the country's defence forces has rejected the alleged mistreatment. During a tense Senate estimates hearing, Minister Wong was asked whether she believes the allegations made from the activists.
9: Do you believe these women?
10: Well, my principal position is to always believe women when allegations of sexual assault are made.
0: The flotilla has since lodged a submission with the International Criminal Court alleging war crimes. Victoria's state election might be in November, but a big political battle is shaping up in Bendigo that could have huge ramifications for the Premier Jacinta Allen. Sky News host Peter Credlin travelled to the region to speak with a Nationals candidate who's hoping to bring about change.
11: Jacinta Allen has held the seat of Bendigo East since 1999. But a political battle is brewing that some are frothing over.
12: There's no beer at all if you vote for Labor. I wouldn't vote for Labor if you give me a keg.
11: Nationals candidate Andrew Lethlean is hoping to oust Premier Jacinta Allen in the seat at the state election in November.
13: If we're going to win government, we need to get rid of her first and then get a change of government.
11: He's promising to give regional areas their fair share if elected.
13: All the blowouts of these major big builds in Melbourne are hurting the regional towns. And this fair share that the Nationals and the Coalition have agreed to, 25% of the investment will come to the regions because we've got 25% of the population.
11: A local publican and second-time National Party candidate, Andrew Lethlean came close to winning Bendigo's federal seat last year. And voter sentiment shows he has a strong chance to bring about change come November.
14: Enough's enough, you know. People have had it. I used to be a Labor supporter. Never again.
15: I think Victoria has enough of the Labor government.
16: Jacinta, I think it's time to resign, so it's time to go. Go while you can.
11: In what could be seen as a sign the Premier is concerned her seat might not be safe, she was recently seen door-knocking. A move Mr. Lethlean admits surprised him.
13: I think any good politician would be knocking on doors because they want some feedback for a start. And I knock on a lot of doors. But I must admit, the feedback I get from most of the doors I knock on is that people are sick and tired of this government.
11: The Nationals candidate believes he can step up to the challenge.
13: I just need to prove to everyone that I'm going to make sure that we get a fair share for the regions and I'm the right person for the job.
11: His mum and biggest supporter believes he is.
17: Oh, I think he'd be excellent. So not because he's my son, but I know he would be excellent.
11: Christy Lloyd, Sky News.
0: The UK Prime Minister Keir Starmer has met the family of murdered student Henry Novak. An independent investigation is ongoing after the 18-year-old died whilst he was handcuffed by police. Conservative leader Kimmy Badenoch met his relatives earlier. She says they asked for political parties to work together to rebuild trust in police.
18: It is very important to depoliticise situations, and the way we do that is by having politicians working together to get the right results, to get a solution, not just complaining about everything. We need to start talking about solutions. That's why I met with the family. That's why the Prime Minister is meeting with the family, and I believe many other groups as well.
0: Yet the Prime Minister accused the billionaire Elon Musk of trying to divide the public over the murder after he posted about the case on social media. John Craig has more now from London.
19: Arrived for a meeting which began at 5 o'clock and it finished just before 6 o'clock, lasted about 55 minutes or so, just under the hour. Now, those here from the family were Mark Novak, that's Henry's father, who made that emotional speech outside Southampton Crown Court on Monday after the verdict. Henry's mother, that's Lucy Ross, and his stepmother, Katie Novak. Now, issues they wanted to raise with the Prime Minister. One of them that Mr. Novak talked about on Monday was the ability of people, Sikhs in particular, to carry knives, ceremonial or knives for religious observance, a phrase the Home Secretary used in the Commons this week. Now, Mr. Novak was very angry about the fact that the killer was able to carry this knife and then use it as a weapon. So that was one of the ones that the only issues that he mentioned. And of course, the whole controversial issue of guidance to police officers in treating allegations of racism in when there's accusations of an assault. That was an issue that was discussed as well. The Prime Minister has talked all this week about learning the lessons and perhaps learning from what led to this dreadful killing and dreadful mistake by police officers who, when Henry said, "I can't breathe, I've been stabbed," and the officers, "I don't think you have, mate," clearly what went wrong. Big lessons to be learnt there. And the Prime Minister obviously was very sympathetic and has promised to learn the lessons and perhaps bring in changes. One of the things that was raised with the Home Secretary during the week in the House of Commons was the whole issue of exemptions under knife laws on carrying knives for people who claim they're carrying them for religious observance, as the Home Secretary called it. It's one thing to carry a knife for religious observance, another thing to use it as a weapon. So these are issues the government will now discuss.
0: And we've just got something that's just come in from the United States Department of State. So the State Department, over that story in the United Kingdom, it's quite strong too. It says ideological conditioning and two-tiered policing are glaring symptoms of civilizational decline. They must be rejected across the West. The United States sends our condolences to the family of Henry Novak and the people of the United Kingdom at this troubling time. That just in from the US State Department. We're going to take a break on that note, but coming right up. You've done it, Lord. These are heartwarming pictures. Princess Kate makes an emotional visit to a cancer centre in the UK. Plus, in sport, Jordan Dawson stars in a crucial Crows win, boosting their AFL finals hopes.
3: Sky News will be back after this short break.

0: Sky News will be back after this short break.
1: You're watching First Edition, folks. The US Treasury Secretary Scott Bessent has come under fire in Congress after repeatedly refusing to answer questions over a tax settlement involving the President Trump. Democrat lawmakers accused Mr. Bessent of stonewalling inquiries. Congresswoman Linda Sanchez describing the Treasury Department as the most corrupt in American history. He defended his position, citing ongoing litigation and directing questions to the acting Attorney General Todd Blanche.
2: That this is probably the most corrupt Treasury Department in our nation's history.
3: And while I am going
2: while
3: to
2: you
3: have
2: dance
3: to take
2: around questions to protect
3: that is
2: Trump, Americans are suffering
3: that is
2: in Trump's spiraling
3: statement.
2: Economy.
3: There is nothing corrupt. We move at the highest levels, and just because she cannot get the answer she wants, if she would like to give me facts, she seems long on facts. The short on facts, long on hot air, and I will not stand for that. Yeah, that's great.
1: Well, still in the US, sources claim Donald Trump's former National Security Advisor John Bolton will pay around $3 million Australian dollars to settle classified document charges. Mr. Bolton is expected to plead guilty to one count of retaining classified information and is facing up to 5 years in prison, according to CNN. He's accused of sharing sensitive information with two of his relatives to reportedly use in a book he's writing, including notes on intelligence briefings. The US Department of Justice and a spokesperson for Mr. Bolton has declined to comment. Princess Kate has met patients and staff at a cancer centre after her own successful fight against the disease. During the visit, Catherine toured the wellbeing garden and joined an art class after previously speaking about the healing she received by immersing herself in nature. In an emotional moment, the princess celebrated a fellow survivor's successful treatment and a ringing of the bell.
4: Well done! Well done, you!
5: Please don't worry.
6: What a journey.
5: You need a tough one. Yeah. Well done, what an amazing day, what amazing.
7: You've done it,
1: Lord. Let's get some sport in this Friday morning. Alex Thomas, hello to you, and the Manly revival continues.
8: It certainly does. Unstoppable under Kieran Foran. The Seagulls up to third on the NRL ladder thanks to a 28-14 win over South Sydney. The Rabbitohs were faster out of the blocks, taking an early lead at Brookvale, but Manly soon showed why. Kieran Foran has just been appointed as permanent head coach, taking a 10-8 lead at halftime and going on to secure an eighth win from their last 10 games.
9: Fogarty back, they go away to Brooks, off for Ben Trbojevic. Ben is over. Ben Trbojevic has got it down for Manly. One of the favourite sons. Favourite family.
8: Adelaide have claimed their biggest scalp of the AFL season so far, beating Geelong by a single point in a thriller at Adelaide Oval. The Crows up by 20 midway through the third quarter before Geelong kicked three straight to level the scores. But the home side finished strongly, their skipper leading from the front.
10: And he almost kick it from here. He plays on, sets sail for home.
8: Cats kicking the last three goals of the game to level the scores again. Only a Darcy Fogarty behind in the final minutes was enough to seal Adelaide's first win over Geelong since 2021. The Crows up into the top six. The Bulldogs will welcome back Cody Whiteman for his first game in nearly 2 years. The 25-year-old hasn't played since the 2024 elimination final against Hawthorn. His 637-day wait to play after multiple knee surgeries ends tonight. A blow for the Lions, though, ahead of their Q-class showdown with the Suns this weekend. Co-captain Hugh McCluggage ruled out with a calf strain. Brisbane's injury list stretching to 15 as the Premiers look to avoid a fourth straight defeat. On a brighter note, have a look at Suns coach Damien Hardwick, surprising young gun Jai Murray at his home to deliver the news he'll be making his debut in the Q-class. Coach, what are you doing in my room? Andoni Iraola says he's ready for the challenge of managing Liverpool. The 43-year-old Spaniard has been confirmed as the Premier League Giants' new coach, signing a two-year contract. This was the video released on the club's website. He replaces Arne Slot, who was sacked despite guiding the club to the title just 12 months ago. Iraola led Bournemouth to its highest ever Premier League finish of sixth last season, one place and 3 points behind Liverpool. And Maya Walinska has made tennis history this morning, becoming the first qualifier to reach the Roland Garros final in the professional era. The 24-year-old Pole beating Aryna Sabalenka's conqueror Diana Schneider at the French Open today. Walinska had to battle through three rounds of qualifying before winning six matches to reach the final. She'll face Mira Andreeva in the final, the Russian team beating Ukraine's Marta Kostyuk in straight sets in just 75 minutes. They did not shake hands afterwards. More in an hour from me.
1: OK, Alex, thank you so much. We'll see you then. Coming up after the break, Hezbollah rejects a ceasefire between Israel and Lebanon, but Donald Trump suggests it could still be on. So a little more of the same there, plus how the Prime Minister will attempt to defend his controversial CGT changes today.
0: Sky News will be back after this short break.

0: drawn up after a meeting in Washington, D.C. involving Lebanon, Israel and U.S. officials, aimed at stopping Israel's war with Hezbollah, the armed group in Lebanon that's backed by Iran. Now, under this agreement, Hezbollah is expected to stop firing into Israel and to withdraw its fighters from areas south of the Litani River. In those areas, the Lebanese army would take control instead. But there's a catch, and it's a very big one. Hezbollah was not directly involved in these negotiations and hasn't signed up to the deal. And just hours after this deal was signed, a Hezbollah spokesman told Sky News it wouldn't comply, saying any acceptable deal must begin with a full Israeli withdrawal from all Lebanese territory, something that isn't even mentioned in this new ceasefire document. And as if to prove just how fragile the situation is, just hours after the announcement, Israel carried out strikes in southern Lebanon, highlighting the fragility of this ceasefire. Many in Lebanon are simply desperate for an enduring deal that delivers peace and puts them in charge of their own country.
1: Israel should announce from the White House that it has no ambitions to occupy our land and that, once Hezbollah is no longer a factor and there is no one fighting it, it will withdraw. International law does not permit it to remain.
0: What's notable is this approach is designed to avoid a direct showdown between the Lebanese army and Hezbollah. Rather than trying to forcibly disarm the group all at once, focus seems to be on gradually expanding state control in certain areas first. The problem here, Hezbollah is probably a stronger fighting force than the Lebanese army. And there are other major unanswered questions. Firstly, what will Israel do? It believes the status quo is unacceptable, that Hezbollah is an existential threat to Israel. But it said it won't permanently take any Lebanese territory. So when and how would Israel actually withdraw its forces? There's also a regional dimension. The ceasefire comes as the Trump administration is trying to draw up an overarching deal with Iran to end the war. So how to blend in the future of Hezbollah into that? This new ceasefire does have some big ambitions to allow people to return safely to their homes, to create those pilot zones where the Lebanese government and military are in control. But without the buy-in of Hezbollah, it looks fragile. A possible path forward? Yes. But a definitive solution? It doesn't look like that yet.
2: Ukraine President Volodymyr Zelensky has proposed a face-to-face meeting with Vladimir Putin, asking the Russian leader to agree to a full ceasefire and an end to the four-year war, even though it's been going a lot longer than that. The offer came in an open letter published by Mr. Zelensky, warning Ukraine was prepared to keep fighting if no peace deal could be reached. The Russian president says he'd not rule out signing a peace agreement, despite previously questioning the leader's legitimacy.
3: This proposal requires compromises for both sides, including Russia. We have in general agreed to these compromises. What remains is to persuade the Ukrainian side. But overall, I believe they can form the basis of an agreement between Russia and Ukraine and could bring this conflict to an end.
2: The letter was reportedly also sent to other countries, including the United States. US President Donald Trump has spoken out, saying he believes the pair should talk.
4: I'm glad that they're maybe talking about meeting. I think we had a lot to do with it. I know exactly what you're doing. But I think it would be great if they met. They should get it done.
2: An ISIS bride who arrived in Australia last month has faced slavery charges in a Melbourne court. Zainab Ahmed is facing two counts of crimes against humanity, namely enslavement and using a slave. Prosecutors have accused her and her family of keeping a teenager as a slave in Syria. It's been alleged the 15-year-old slave was repeatedly sexually and physically assaulted by Ms. Ahmed's father. While Ms. Ahmed did not assault the girl, it's been argued that she actively participated in the deprivation of the teenager's human rights. That bail hearing continues today. A rideshare driver has been charged over allegedly sexually assaulting a 17-year-old passenger in Sydney's north. The 50-year-old driver allegedly stopped the car mid-trip to climb into the back seat and sexually assault the girl as she travelled to work. So the man, he'd been on that Didi platform. He was arrested at Sydney Airport as he dropped off another customer and has since been charged with aggravated sexual assault and kidnapping.

0: He's been remanded in custody to appear in court next month. In a swipe at One Nation and a call to its supporters, Prime Minister Anthony Albanese will give a speech today that doubles down on Labor's big new taxes and broken election promises. The Prime Minister will link the broken promises of changes to CGT, negative gearing and trusts to protecting our democracy and our social cohesion. Joining us live this morning is the Shadow Transport Minister Bridget McKenzie and One Nation Senator Sean Bell. Good morning to you both. So, Sean, welcome to our Friday panels. Rather than attacking Pauline Hanson, who isn't named in the speech, he appears to be trying to emphasise, or empathise, I should say, with your supporters to bring him back to Labor. Is that going to work?
1: Well, you know what they say, mate. When you're taking flak, it means you're over the target. And so to see the Prime Minister so concerned with his collapsing support shows that the policies and positions of One Nation are really cutting through. And again, it's very amusing to me to see, because I knew exactly what would occur. Once they rushed through their tax bills that they've done, it was so obvious that they were basically going to do what Labor always does and fall back on their trick of telling the big lie, like they did with energy bills, like they did with the capital gains tax changes before this last election. They are now claiming that they have cut taxes, which is basically like saying the sky is green when it's blue and they're just going to repeat it until they hope that people fall for the trick and believe it. Well, this time I think they'll find that people are awake to their lies, and doubling down on this terrible budget on higher taxes is simply not going to work. So I wish the Prime Minister luck, but I think the Australians across the country all awake to this exact tactic in his games.
0: Bridget, if the Prime Minister is right, are we on track for civilizational decline?
2: Like, this is just classic Albo. The only person supporting this budget seems to be the economic advisor of Jeremy Corbyn, who, you know, is a self-confessed lover of Marxism. So I think the Prime Minister is on brand here, the left wing of the Labor Party. The budget, every single day, it is another day, another disastrous uncovering of the budget. The Senate needs to do its work to actually have an inquiry, and it's really on the Greens now to support the Liberal and the National Party's calls for the budget to go to a deep inquiry so we can unpack where not just the stated backflips and lies are, but where the unintended consequences of this budget are. We've seen, you know, in estimates just this week that 51,000 non-citizens were able to access taxpayer money in order to get into the housing market under the government scheme, a scheme that was supposed to help low-income Australians get into their first home. So on every measure, the government's failing on the economic principles that we need to build a strong economy.
0: Bridget, I mean, I found that quite surprising too when that jumped up. I mean, it's kind of secretly been expanded, even though the Labor government doesn't say that.
2: Absolutely. And this is the problem with the legislation that got rammed through the House of Representatives yesterday. It gives all the delegated authority to the Treasurer to literally change the rules with a strike of the pen without having to go back through Parliament, without having to go before the Senate or the House of Representatives for scrutiny by the people and their representatives. So this is an untold grab for power by the Treasurer and the Prime Minister to literally change the rules at their whim. So I think you're going to be seeing more of this, Pete, and that's why it's so important for all of us, all your viewers, but all of us who have the privilege to represent Australians in Parliament, to stand up and call the Prime Minister out on this, because I have never seen a budget with so much delegated responsibility given to the government of the day.
0: The Greens are going to send this one through, though, aren't they, Sean?
1: I suppose it depends what the Prime Minister promised them in exchange, because I've noticed that the Greens, they tend to vote one way, and the second that they get their deal done behind closed doors, they are just lining up to defend the government. So I am hopeful. I am hopeful that they do the right thing and they join with other sensible people in Parliament, in the Senate, to make sure that this legislation does get the scrutiny it deserves. But if history has shown us anything, it's that, once the Greens get what they want, they will defend the government to the hilt, which should concern everyone.
0: Yeah. Now that we're on housing, Sean, One Nation topping the polls across the board at the moment, but last night on Bolt, Barnaby got himself into a jam when he muddled his answer on whether foreigners who buy our own homes in Australia could actually keep them if you win. He said they couldn't before returning to Andrew's show to say that they could. So with that in mind, are you organised and united enough to govern?
1: What I think is really impressive from Barnaby there is that he immediately fronted up and he showed integrity and he went and he corrected the record. And I think that's something that Australians really appreciate. I think they wish more politicians would show that level of integrity. I think that the fact that other politicians are so terrified of making mistakes and being bullied by the media that they won't have the guts to actually get up and do that. So, and the other thing is that One Nation is doing well in the polls because our policies are so clear and they're so strong. Like One Nation believes that homes should be owned by people living in Australia, by Australians. That is not controversial or complicated.
0: Whether they're citizens or not, so, look, just to
1: I beg your pardon?
0: Whether they're citizens or not, just to clarify.
1: So the policy is very clear. Homes should belong to people residing in Australia. We've got Australian citizens, permanent residence-owned homes. It's not for foreigners. One Nation is opposed to the foreign ownership of Australian homes.
0: OK, so what if a foreigner has a home here? Will they be kicked out if you win?
1: Can you just... So can you please describe to me what you mean by foreigner?
0: So just off the back of that, if you end up having the power and a foreigner who's not a citizen owns a home, would they be forced then to sell them if you win?
1: So it's going to depend on the type of visa they're on, Pete. So if you've got people on permanent residencies who have used their money to purchase a property, then that's one category. But if you've got people living in Australia who are on short-term temporary visas, or you've got people from overseas who are purchasing properties, then we need to look at making sure those people either become Australian citizens or they are required to make sure those homes become available for Australian citizens. Because we believe that homes should benefit Australians first.
0: So if someone does have a visa but is actually not a citizen, but do happen to own the property, would they then be forced to sell?
1: So, again, it's going to depend on what type of visa. You have people on permanent residency visas who live in Australia. They have the rights of permanency. And then you have people on temporary visas. So this is just, it's to do with Australian citizens first. So, again, if you are on a temporary visa, you're not permanently residing in Australia, then One Nation will make sure that there is a process in which those homes become available for Australians, because we believe that the ownership of Australian homes...
0: That's a forced sell.
1: I beg your pardon?
0: That's a forced sell, though, isn't it?
1: Yes.
0: So isn't that what Barnaby originally agreed to in the first point?
1: No, so... As everyone's aware, there are multiple types of visas, some which give permanent residency and some which don't. So if someone's on a permanent residency who owns a home and they have the right to reside in Australia permanently, that is one case. But if someone is on a temporary residency visa or they do not have the right to permanently reside in Australia, then that is another matter.
0: Have you got a view on that, Bridget?
2: Well, I could have a view if I knew what One Nation's view was. It does seem it's still a little confusing because we do know there are people that reside overseas who also own property here in Australia. I think it's important that if you're going to change those rules that you need to grandfather existing provisions, because otherwise we actually undermine contractual law in this country. I'm dealing with farmers in southwest Victoria who are seeing their private property rights trashed by the state government. And I would hate to see private property rights diminished or compromised as a result of forced sales. So I think our
1: policy...
2: But,
1: does, Bridget, does that mean you support the foreign ownership? Do you support the foreign ownership of homes in Australia?
2: Sorry, Sean, it was the National Party and the Liberal Party who took to the last election that foreigners should not be able to participate in government programs assisting in home ownership, which is why we've been so critical of the Labor Party's plan. But if I could just finish, Pete, that's why in our budget in reply, as the formal opposition, we've announced that our housing guarantee, that our migration intake needs to be specifically linked to the number of houses that are being built in the previous year in Australia, because for the 2 million migrants that are coming in, under Labor, over the Forwards, they're all going to need somewhere to live. And that puts pressure particularly on the bottom end of not just the housing purchase market, but the rental market.
0: Okay, just finally...
1: Well, can I just ask the question, Bridget, for clarity? Well, could I just ask for clarity? Do the Nationals support people without permanent residency owning homes in Australia? Do they support foreigners and temporary visa holders owning homes in Australia?
0: Okay, yeah. Do you want to answer that, Bridget?
2: Well, Senator, what you, in your answer to Pete, spoke about was forcibly removing and undoing contracts that were signed and legal. That is a very different prospect to whether those in the, you know, foreigners should be owning property, etc. We absolutely have an Australian first policy, and that is why we've pushed for changes whilst in government to the Foreign Investment Review Board, because it's not just about the housing market. It's also about who owns our industrial capacity, who owns small businesses, and the vertical integration of our manufacturing industry. So across the board...
1: So can I hope you work with One Nation to ensure, Pete's the journalist.
2: That's just how this works.
0: So, well, I'm going to have to wrap it up. But, Sean, I think that's a reasonable point that Bridget just offered to you there. I mean, what does that mean for contracts that have been signed for homes?
2: You're going to undo them, as I heard it.
1: Bridget, what I would like, it's what it sounds to me like you've said, is you're happy to work with One Nation to ensure that we decrease the amount of foreign ownership of homes in Australia.
0: But just back on that point, Sean, I mean, I'm going to have to go, but what happens to those contracts that you're going to have to undo when it comes to housing?
1: Okay, Pete, this is all stuff that we will work through. I mean, these are valid questions to raise and there are things we'll work through, but I'm really hopeful that I... Because what I've heard from Bridget is she is prepared to work with One Nation to ensure...
0: Okay. I mean, but just...
1: ...of Australian citizens.
0: But this just points, Sean, I mean, if you're getting, you know, policies mixed up or not answered as of yet, does that not show that you're not quite ready to govern despite your surging in the polls?
1: I really appreciate the hard questions, and I think what it shows is we're prepared to have these tough conversations.
0: Okay, we'll leave it there.
2: I'm going to have to go get to a truck.
0: You got to get a plane. I've got to go to weather anyway. But Sean, Bridget, we'll do this again. Appreciate it. Thank you so much. So let's get to some weather now with Tamsin. Melbourne saw floodwaters inundate the streets yesterday evening. Are conditions finally easing today?
3: It does look like it is going to be an improving picture through today. Yesterday evening, we saw heavy showers move through the area. And of course, we were looking at those abnormally high tides. We did have that coastal hazard warning along the Victoria coast and those strong winds driving in those sea waters. And of course, we did have those streets of Melbourne inundated in those waters there, as we can see. Now, on the radar, we can see those showers move through the area. Melbourne just shy of seeing its wettest day of the year so far, which is currently held at 19 millimetres. It looks like those showers are staying out to the east now, so not sure it will top that. But those surrounding areas seeing 20 to 30 millimetres in the area through yesterday. Now, we're still likely to see maybe one or two lighter showers move through the southeast, but on the whole, the bulk of this system will be moving offshore towards the east through New South Wales. So we're start to see that system move away. It does look like conditions will be easing, but along the coast of New South Wales, we are still looking at a hazardous surf warning, particularly so for the Sydney and the Hunter coast, with those strong winds associated with that system generating those large waves and swells through today and also into tomorrow. Now, we are still looking at a severe weather warning for those damaging winds, but that should be easing as the day progresses. So this area in yellow, still seeing the potential for those damaging wind gusts of around 80 to 90 kilometres an hour, just about nudging up into southern Queensland there as well. But looking elsewhere around the country for today, it is really an improving picture as those showers move off to the east. Still a cool day ahead, but not quite as chilly as the temperatures that we saw yesterday across the southeast, looking at temperatures in the low to mid-teens for Melbourne, Hobart and Canberra, but plenty of sunshine elsewhere with high pressure really dominating across the interior and the west.
0: OK, and can we expect dry conditions to hold out into the weekend?
3: Yes, well, we will be seeing that high pressure system across the centre drive in across the country for much much of the weekend. Now, we did, of course, see snow through yesterday and into this morning. We might still see a further few snow flurries for those alpine regions. Great news heading through the weekend as we're looking at the official start of the ski season opening. But we'll be seeing high pressure build in, so the chance of snow and showers will be easing through today and into the weekend. But it will be a lovely weekend out on the slopes. Blue skies, crisp conditions, and that high pressure system will be delivering largely clear, cloudless skies for many through the weekend, save for maybe the odd isolated shower in places. But with that high pressure system, clear skies, light winds overnight, and colder air driving up from the south and the southwest, we are looking at a widespread frost across portions of New South Wales, the ACT, up into Queensland through Saturday and also into Sunday morning. So expect plenty of sunshine, but some chilly mornings to wrap up for.
0: There you go, Tamsin. Thank you. Well, Beijing is standing firm behind its decision to ban four New Zealand lawmakers from entering China after they spent 5 days in Taiwan visiting officials last month. The decision comes despite criticism from Wellington and concern from Canberra, which has also questioned the move. Let's go to Bridie Whitten in New Zealand. Bridie, Beijing issued an aggressive statement late yesterday. Bring us up to speed this morning.
4: That's right, Pete. So the embassy in Wellington regularly issues statements critical of the New Zealand government when it's touched on issues that Beijing is particularly sensitive about. But last night's statement issued a direct warning to other countries and marks a reframe in how Beijing is policing parliamentary visits to Taiwan. Now, New Zealand pointed out yesterday that those four MPs, backbench MPs on that delegation, were visiting in their capacity as MPs, not as representatives of the New Zealand government, which is an important distinction. But the statement issued by the embassy last night rejected that assessment, positing that MPs are not ordinary citizens. It said China has consistently opposed visits to China's Taiwan region by members of the legislatures of countries that have established diplomatic relations with China, including New Zealand. And this case is no exception. But it finished with a warning shot to other countries saying, whoever crosses the red line on the Taiwan question will face the consequences. Now, this development has sent shockwaves. It's believed to be the first time a political delegation has been punished by China in this way. Australian lawmakers were in Taiwan just 48 hours before the Kiwis arrived, and that was 6 weeks ago. Australia's Foreign Minister Penny Wong also making clear that she, her side will be raising its concerns with officials.
5: Australian officials will also make representations on this, both in Beijing and Canberra, including our view that placing pressure on parliamentarians is not appropriate. We agree with the principle expressed by New Zealand that members of parliaments, including the Australian Parliament, are free to make their own decisions about their travel independent of government.
6: Can I associate the opposition with those remarks and offer our bipartisan support for that position? I think that's a very important statement.
4: Wellington too has instructed officials in Beijing and Washington to raise the issue with the Chinese side. Pete, this issue marks a potential major turning point in those relations and parliamentary delegation visits.
0: Bridie, thank you. The ABC host Charlie Pickering has backtracked on criticism of Grace Tame's new ABC podcast, saying his comments were taken out of context. He says he was ambushed during an interview this week and insists he supports Ms. Tame, describing her as an outstanding advocate. The clarification comes after he labelled the ABC's decision to commission the former Australian of the Year as, quote, problematic. A man has been extradited to Queensland after he was located on a yacht attempting to leave Australia. Three people were arrested off the coast of Exmouth on Monday, including the 32-year-old Townsville man who is allegedly a member of an outlaw motorcycle gang. The man was remanded in custody after Queensland police successfully applied to extradite him on a return to prison warrant. He is expected to appear before Brisbane Magistrates Court later today. Taxpayers in Victoria are footing the bill for inmates in the state's prisons to access popular weight loss drugs for free. Drugs such as Ozempic and Mounjaro, which can cost about $700 per month, are being made available free of charge to prisoners. In Victorian prisons, health services, including medications, are funded by taxpayers. According to the Herald Sun, prisoners were given access to the medication following the obesity-related death of an inmate in 2021. Several people have been injured after a plane's landing gear collapsed at a gate at Frankfurt in Germany. The Lufthansa aircraft was being prepared for a flight to Los Angeles when the front landing gear suddenly collapsed. No passengers were on board the plane at the time of the incident, although two cabin crew and two service company employees were slightly injured. The airline says the plane will be moved to a hangar for technical inspections before it can be repaired. Coming up after the break, the Bondi hero Ahmed El Ahmed under scrutiny after allegedly assaulting his father, plus a returned ISIS bride accused of helping to keep a slave. We've got that for you next as well. Back soon.
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0: Breaking news. Hezbollah says it rejected a renewed ceasefire agreed by Israel and Lebanon. But Donald Trump now says, well, that ain't right.
1: I actually spoke to Hezbollah about it, and I think progress has made.
0: Bondi hero Ahmed Al-Ahmed charged over an alleged altercation with his father. An ISIS bride accused of helping her father keep a sex slave. One Nation senator claims the party would force people on temporary visas to sell their homes amid confusion over its housing policies. The Prime Minister defends the federal budget, claiming it addresses concerns of aggrieved Australians. Plus, in sport, Manly claim a big scalp as their Kieran Foran-inspired resurgence continues.
2: Live with Peter Stefanovic. 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
0: It is the 5th of June today, folks, and it's great to have you with us on this Friday morning. It's just gone 8 o'clock in Brisbane. Hezbollah has dismissed a ceasefire between Israel and Lebanon as more rockets are fired in deadly attacks in the region. There's a few developments here, so try and keep up, folks. Jonathan Kersley's here to explain live from the White House. So, Jono, the president addressed this very issue a little earlier this morning. He doesn't seem that concerned by it all.
3: He says he's taken the action of speaking with both Israel's Prime Minister Benjamin Netanyahu and Hezbollah directly, indicating that in his view, he believes progress had been made. It was earlier on this morning we heard from Hezbollah's leader describing the truce, if you like, that had been struck, brokered by the United States between Israel and Lebanon here in Washington, D.C. yesterday as humiliating. It was an apparent rejection of the ceasefire arrangement that had been renewed between Israel and Lebanon. And today, once again, we saw Hezbollah rockets fired in the direction of southern Lebanon. The IDF, Israel's Defense Forces, saying a soldier had been killed there. And still, according to those in the region, there had been Israeli strikes being launched in the direction of southern Lebanon as well. It has seen the area as a Hezbollah stronghold. Hezbollah obviously backed and linked very much to the Iranian regime. But at the same time, the Iranian regime has been insisting that an end to the conflict between Israel, Hezbollah, and inside Lebanon is critical to any sort of movement forward in the negotiations with the United States to reopen the Strait of Hormuz, to end the conflict with Iran. But President Trump had this to say earlier on today inside the Oval Office.
1: Lebanon's been under attack for so many years and always like an underdog, and it would be really nice if it could end. And I spoke to Bibi Netanyahu about that, and I speak to them about it, and I actually spoke to Hezbollah about it. And I think progress has made it.
3: Interestingly, Pete, President Trump was also saying he's trying to separate the issue of the US-Iran, the Strait of Hormuz issue, and the Israel-Lebanon issue. So he's trying to make yet another movement into these negotiations, having said yesterday there could potentially be some movement on it by the weekend. He didn't really give much update on it today, but he did talk about the Strait of Hormuz, insisting the United States doesn't really need anybody's help to get it open. We've heard this line from him before. But at the same time, he was pointing to what he sees as the strengths from the United States in this conflict, and that is the defeat largely of Iran's Navy. Here's what he had to say on that front.
1: That exactly, we knew that, 159 ships. Andy, out of 159 ships, all 159 lie beautifully at the bottom of the ocean. We actually took pictures of them down there.
3: But Pete, this conflict has shown that the Iranian regime has the ability to effectively switch on and off the tap on the Strait of Hormuz, if you like, one of the world's most critical oil supply laneways. President Trump earlier today also suggesting that he doesn't seem to think he needs a deal between the United States and Iran to go in and get the enriched uranium, the nuclear dust. This is something that he has spoken about at length, insisting that last week the US and Iran would deal with it, and then yesterday insisting the whole idea of retrieving it is now overrated. Today, his position is he wants to get it, and he doesn't seem to think he needs a deal. However, there's still a lot of movement to go because we heard from the Iranian regime earlier today, one of the advisors to the Ayatollah Mojtaba Khamenei, who we still haven't seen in public, who says the US needs to clarify some positions in the memorandum of understanding.
0: Okay, Jonathan Kersley with the latest from DC. Thank you, Jono. We'll close it at home now. And Bondi hero Ahmed Al-Ahmed will face court later this month, charged with assaulting and stalking his father. Crystal Wu is live in Sydney with the details here. So when did this happen, Crystal?
4: Well, Pete, the incident happened on March 9. Police were notified a few days later and commenced an investigation. On Wednesday, Ahmed Al-Ahmed was issued a court attendance notice after he was charged with stalking and intimidating and assaulting his father with the intent to cause harm. We understand an apprehended violence order has also been taken out against him, meaning he has to stay away from his father. Now, Ahmed Al-Ahmed has denied these allegations. Speaking to the ABC, he said this is false information. He says it's not true and he doesn't have any information at all. He is due to face court, though, at a later date. These charges come just weeks after his two younger brothers faced court, accused of verbally assaulting him. Now, police allege they both demanded $100,000 from their brother. They denied those allegations and are due to face court at a later date. Now, Ahmed Al-Ahmed, he has been dubbed the Bondi hero after he was seen attacking one of the gunmen, Sajid Akram, grabbing his gun. Now, he himself was injured, and while recovering in hospital back in December, a fundraiser raised $2.6 million. Since then, he's been on high-profile visits. He's attended high-profile events. He's even gone to the US to receive treatment. He's created a social media account, and now he has been faced with this court attendance notice due to face court on June 29, Pete.
0: Crystal Wu, thank you. Prosecutors are fighting to prevent a so-called ISIS bride from being released on bail, arguing she was involved in the alleged enslavement of a woman. Live to Jack Nyhoff in Melbourne this morning. So what's the court heard, Jack?
5: Pete, 31-year-old Zainab Ahmed is being accused of actively participating in the mistreatment of a slave in her family home in Syria. The Melbourne Magistrates Court are hearing an application for bail today. That hearing is set to continue as well this morning. Prosecutors telling the court that her father kept the victim as a sex slave who he repeatedly sexually assaulted inside their home after purchasing the 15-year-old for $10,000. While Ms. Ahmed did not assault the girl, it's argued she was participating in the deprivation of the teenager's human rights. Australian Federal Police have been investigating the Ahmed family since 2017. The mother of three was among a group of ISIS-linked women and children who arrived in Melbourne last month. Ms. Ahmed was arrested and charged on arrival with crimes against humanity, including enslavement. She spent the past month behind bars. Counter-terrorism detectives telling the court that if she was bailed, she would pose a risk to the community. That bail hearing is set to continue today, Pete.
0: Bail hearing continues today. Jack Nyhoff, thank you. A 13-year-old boy will face court today over an alleged plan to carry out a stabbing attack at a Queensland school. Police arrested and charged the boy after he initially threatened to stab a petrol station employee in Maryborough. This led to counter-terrorism forces executing a warrant at the 13-year-old's home, where investigators uncovered evidence he was potentially planning to carry out an attack at a school. The Prime Minister says his government was forced to propose its contentious tax reform to protect Australia from joining the social and economic dislocation we see overseas. Anthony Albanese will deliver a speech to Australia's Economic Outlook 2026, which will defend the federal budget and dismiss calls for big changes to the CGT discount. Mr. Albanese will instead shift the focus onto the rise of One Nation, empathising with supporters of the party rather than linking its rise to the fall of the coalition. In an advanced copy of the speech seen by The Australian, the Prime Minister says the decision for Australia is clear. We can choose whether the social and economic dislocation we see overseas is a warning that we act on or a preview of what's to come. Our government has no intention of standing around and wringing our hands about the consequences of a system that isn't working for people. Instead, we're acting to fix it. And you can watch Australia's Economic Outlook live on Sky News Australia on our extra channel, that being 12:30 Eastern Standard Time. I wonder if he'll bring up the L word.
6: You reckon he will?
0: The lie word.
6: You reckon?
0: I don't think he will.
6: Reckon Andrew Clennell will. He's interviewing him.
0: I think he definitely will.
6: I think he probably will.
0: I think that question's going to follow him for the next 2 years.
6: I think that's right.
0: For good reason too, actually.
6: Wouldn't you imagine that would be the first question that Andrew Clennell will ask? Straight up.
0: Well, it was my first question to the Prime Minister post-budget.
6: So what did he actually say? Can you remember?
0: It went straight to the talking points.
6: Yes, that's right.
0: Yeah, they often do that, don't they?
6: They do.
0: So you ask a question, Ross, and I won't even acknowledge it. I'll go straight to my talking point.
6: So that's how
0: it goes.
6: So Pete, what's your golf form like at the moment?
0: I had a great swim in the ocean yesterday.
6: Yeah, I know, that's it. Exactly right.
0: Okay, let's get to the US markets. They've soared overnight, folks. The Dow Jones hit its 15th record close, and that came despite a sharp rise in underlying inflation in America. Let's go to Ross Greenwood. Here he is.
6: Yep.
0: I know you're talking at this the Economic Outlook Conference today with Andrew as well. You've got the Reserve Bank.
6: Andrew Houser, that's right.
0: Yeah. So you've got Cordell's there, Houser's there. It's a whole bunch of Andrews are there. So do you think he'll make any sense of that? He's actually said some things that have been quite curious in the past, hasn't he?
6: Do you know something? I really enjoy speaking with Andrew Houser,
0: yeah.
6: The Deputy Governor of the Reserve Bank. He's come in from the Bank of England where he was a senior official there. He's here for a 5-year stint. So obviously one of the things we'll ask him about is just what he does after his 5 years up. I think he's about 2.5 years in now. Mm. The other interesting thing about this is just looking at these markets, because again, especially in the United States, hard to make sense of many of these things. This jump last night in the US markets was pretty astonishing. A lot of stocks did astonishingly well last night. And so as a result of this, 15th record close this year. So we just have a quick look at some of this stuff as we go a bit further through. Some of these stocks that have just done enormously well. It was the banks last night. It's not the tech shares this time.
0: Huh.
6: This is the big story here, is it's the JP Morgans, it's the Goldman Sachs, it's Visa. Yeah. Then there's healthcare stocks there that have done astonishingly well. It's almost like there's a bit of a pivot, but it's driving this market even stronger, notwithstanding, and this is the interesting thing about this, that inflation numbers came out of the US last night. They were again strong and even showed that for consumers, the prices are starting to increase. Huh. Now, if that happened here in Australia, our market would have tanked on the day with fear of higher interest rates, but not in the United States. So as I say, it's just a different world there, a different economy. The dynamics are driving it differently. Whoa. And as I say, that stock market, ours not at record levels. It was there before, obviously.
0: It's not far off it though, right?
6: That's right. But it has gone better, but it's certainly not as strong as the US.
0: And you got the SpaceX float next week.
6: Oh, did you see the hype reel overnight on that?
0: I haven't seen that.
6: Oh, wow. I was going to pull it out for you, but the hype reel they've got, have a look at it.
0: I will dig it up.
6: It's almost like they've actually remade 2001 A Space Odyssey, but for today.
0: Okay, Owen.
6: It's just incredible. As a hype reel, normally you run away from those sort of things when you see them.
0: But producer Owen, he's beavering away now to try and get that. We'll see if we can get it the next couple of minutes.
6: All right.
0: So let's try and explain something else. Bitcoin has collapsed by 20%.
6: You love Bitcoin,
0: in the past month. I don't have any because I still don't understand it. Warren Buffett says don't invest in anything that you don't understand, and that's fair. That's fair.
6: Okay.
0: Fair advice from the Oracle.
6: So,
0: but what's happened here?
6: So I want to show you this. This is one of the most interesting stories I've seen in a long time.
0: Yeah.
6: There's a guy called Michael Saylor. Now I'm going to show you the Bitcoin price and see what's happened, because they're putting it down to this guy, this one guy. Crypto down by basically 12%, Ethereum down by 10% in the past week. In fact, it's almost down to 20% now for Bitcoin. So the price now got down to $63,000. It's basically half of its peak as to where it was. So it was about $125,000 US at one stage. And the reason is this guy, Michael Saylor. So Michael Saylor runs a thing called Strategy Inc. And his Strategy Inc., which basically is a funds manager, puts out ETFs, exchange-traded funds, that you can get a share of Bitcoin.
0: Well, people love those now.
6: He loves that, right?
0: Well, people love ETFs.
6: So he owns about 3.5% of all the Bitcoin in existence. It's worth trillions. Yeah. He's worth basically $4 billion himself. So anyway, so his mantra has always been never sell Bitcoin. Never, ever sell Bitcoin. Never sell Bitcoin. Yeah. Guess what he did this week?
0: He sold.
6: Sold Bitcoin. He didn't sell a whole bunch, $2.5 million worth.
0: Yeah,
6: anyway, we've got a little grab of him from Monday trying to explain this rationale for having all these years said, never sell Bitcoin, and then he started to sell some this week. Have a listen.
7: There are occasionally some short narratives. People would say things like, well, you know, if they sell the Bitcoin, that's bad for the business, or it proves the business doesn't work or something. But you know, we look at it as if you're a real estate development company and you bought land for $10,000 an acre and you sold it at $100,000 an acre, and then you bought more land with the profit, or if you sold it $100,000 an acre to pay some interest expense on debt that you used to buy more land, nobody would say that that's bad for the price of real estate.
6: So, yeah, it's interesting this. So get these funds. So you put your money into these funds. They go and buy a whole bunch of Bitcoin and then they pay you interest, in some cases, 11% a month. But the issue is that Bitcoin doesn't produce any profit, any cash. So where does the money coming from to pay you that dividend? And, of course, it's coming from either more money being put in at the top or they have to sell some Bitcoin. My gut feel is here what's happening. Short sellers have got onto this structure. They think it looks like a bit like the P word, you know, not allowed to do
0: everything. Ponzi.
6: A Ponzi scheme. And so as a result, they're trying to shake the trees to see whether they can actually get Michael Saylor to fall out of the trees.
0: Wow, I love that visual.
6: It's an interesting story.
0: Yeah, sure is. I still won't be getting any. No, you don't have Bitcoin, no.
6: No, nothing. You should always try something once, I think. But
0: I think I might be wrong here, but doesn't AMP invest in Bitcoin?
6: Yeah,
0: some investors
6: have gone there, and probably there's a time when this hits the floor. It'll probably be a good time to do so because there's only a limited amount of it, a bit like gold. But anyway,
0: still don't get it. Okay, right. We've spent a bit of time talking about Americans and their habits, Ross. There's one last thing that you've spotted. So, despite record fuel prices, Americans are driving more. Not less.
6: So there's been surveys done in Australia that Australians are driving less right now. There's been a whole bunch of surveys done because, and you understand this, fuel prices are high, cost of tolls, the fact that people are working from home more. Not in America. Have a look at this out of the Department of Roads. So they monitor their roads, and what you can see is that despite the record fuel prices, Americans are driving more on their roads than what they ever have before. This is record levels. And again, I'm not kind of working this out. It's not making much sense to me about why this would be. So as I say, I don't have a theory. I don't have an idea. It's just there's the fact that Americans are driving more, but Australians at the same time are driving less, according to the survey.
0: That doesn't differentiate between electric vehicles and combustion engines.
6: It's just people are getting in their cars and driving. Maybe it's because they're worried about travelling overseas and they're staying
0: at home.
6: Maybe.
0: There you go.
6: That's my only theory.
0: How are we going with this hype reel? No? Oh, we got it. Okay, let's
6: Hype reel.
0: Yeah, great work, Owen. Here we go. Let's have a look at this. I haven't seen it.
6: Yeah.

0: And remember, Pete, yeah, that's to sell the shares.
1: They're not going to need any advertising, right?
0: That's what they've done.
1: What are they, 135 a share?
0: 135.
1: Is it worth it or not? Is it going to be a rise and then a fall?
0: You've got to do everything once. Maybe that's your time.
1: Okay. You yeah, and then Anthropic after that.
0: Yeah, of course. Right?
1: Yeah. Yeah, good one, Ross. Thank you, mate. Well, Barnaby Joyce has backtracked comments made in relation to One Nation's policy on foreign home ownership. So he was on the Bolt Report last night with Andrew, another Andrew. The One Nation MP was asked about a 2024 statement made by the party leader Pauline Hanson relating to whether foreigners should not be allowed to buy homes in Australia. Barnaby Joyce said it would apply to permanent residents because they're not citizens.
2: Does it apply to permanent residents as well?
3: Well, it does. That's my belief in the policy. Right. It does, and we want to make sure that become a permanent resident and become an Australian citizen. Excuse me.
1: But then after that interview, Barnaby returned to clarify One Nation's position, backtracking on those initial comments.
3: This policy is formative, but on further investigation and discussions with One Nation, no, we are not going to be kicking permanent residents out of their house.
1: That Nationals leader, Matt Canavan, was on. He said he doesn't think Barnaby Joyce would actually believe in such a policy.
4: I know him very well, and I think he knows that such a policy would be heartless and unnecessarily divisive in our community. It's ridiculous.
1: But One Nation this morning still confused about it. Senator Sean Bell was unable to provide a straight response to questions over its housing policy. So what if a foreigner has a home here? Will they be kicked out if you win?
5: Can you please describe to me what you mean?
1: If someone does have a visa but is actually not a citizen but do happen to own the property, would they then be forced to sell?
5: So, again, it's going to depend on what type of visa. You have people on permanent residency visas who live in Australia. They have the rights of permanency. And then you have people on temporary visas. So this is just... It's to do with Australian citizens first.
1: So that's a forced sell.
5: Ownership of Australian homes.
1: That's a forced sell. I mean,
5: I beg your pardon?
1: That's a forced sell, though, isn't it?
5: Yes.
1: There you go. Coming up, a lucky escape after a plane's landing gear collapsed, almost falling on a member of a ground crew. Plus, in sport, Jordan Dawson stars in a crucial Crows win, boosting their AFL finals hopes.
6: Sky News will be back after this short break.

0: You're watching First Edition, folks. Thanks for your company this morning. Well, several people have been injured after a plane's landing gear collapsed at a gate at Frankfurt Airport. The Lufthansa aircraft was being prepared for a flight to Los Angeles when the front landing gear just suddenly collapsed. No passengers were on board the plane at the time of the incident, although two cabin crew and two service company employees had to be taken to hospital. And that's something you don't see every day. The airline says the plane will be moved to a hangar for technical inspections before it can be repaired. Alex Thomas, with all the sport on this Friday morning, the Manly revival continues.
1: It just gets better and better for them, doesn't it, Pete? Good morning to you out there. The Seagulls up to third on the NRL ladder thanks to a 28-14 win over South Sydney. The Rabbitohs actually faster out of the blocks, taking an early lead at Brookvale last night. But Manly soon showed why coach Kieran Foran's been appointed on a permanent basis just days ago, taking a 10-8 lead at halftime and going on to secure an eighth win from their last 10 games.
2: Fogarty back, they go away to Brooks, off for Ben Trbojevic. Ben is over. Ben Trbojevic has got it down for Manly. One of the favourite sons from their favourite family.
1: Adelaide have claimed their biggest scalp of the AFL season so far, beating Geelong by a single point at a thriller. At Adelaide Oval, the Crows up by 20 midway through the third quarter before Geelong kicks three straight to level the scores. The home side finishing strongly thanks to their skipper leading from the front.
3: And he almost kicks it from here. He plays on, sets sail for home. Magnificent finish from the skipper. He's got three and two of them are the best two goals of the night.
1: Dawson's heroics, the Cats again levelling the scores. It was only a Darcy Fogarty behind in the final minutes that sealed Adelaide's first win over Geelong since 2021. The Crows up to the top six on the ladder. Andoni Iraola says he's ready for the challenge of managing Liverpool. The 43-year-old Spaniard confirmed as the Premier League Giants' new coach, signing a two-year contract. He replaces Arne Slot, who was sacked despite being taking the club to the title just 12 months ago. Iraola leading Bournemouth to their highest ever Premier League finish of sixth last season, one place and 3 points behind Liverpool. Maya Walinska has made tennis history, becoming the first qualifier to reach the French Open final in the professional era. The 24-year-old Pole beating Aryna Sabalenka's conqueror, Diana Schneider, this morning. Walinska had to battle through three rounds of qualifying before winning six matches to reach the Roland Garros final. She'll now face Mira Andreeva, the Russian teen beating Ukraine's Marta Kostyuk in straight sets in just 75 minutes. The pair not shaking hands afterwards. And game one of the NBA Finals has gone to the Knicks. Their star player Jalen Brunson with 13 points in the fourth quarter alone as he helped New York come back from 13 points down against Victor Wembanyama and the San Antonio Spurs. This a repeat of the 1999 series, which was the last time the Knicks were there, although they haven't been champions since 1973, when Pete Stefanovic wasn't even born. The First Edition host also claiming that there's a new World Cup ad out that's better than the Nike one. But the Adidas one, sorry. Yeah. You remember the street soccer narrative with Timothy Chalamet, Lionel Messi?
0: World Cup ad wars are in full swing here, aren't they?
1: This is rival Nike's effort. Yeah. We're less than a week away from kickoff. It features many of the players who will star in that North American tournament, including Kylian Mbappe, Erling Haaland, plus Ted Lasso actor Jason Sudeikis is there, Eric Cantona, LeBron James. All about bored footballers rampaging across several film sets.
4: Guys, no one should be on the set. Come on.
5: Wait, is that?
6: Stop! Back up!
7: Why won't you just die?
1: I guess that's our point, is they got Cole Palmer as a rapper. He didn't even make the English.
0: Well, I did my eyebrow raised at that. I was like, wait a minute, they've clearly shot this before Palmer didn't even make the team.
1: It's fun, though.
0: Yeah, it is fun. It's a really good ad. They have spent a bit of cash on that, there's no doubt. Thanks, Alex. Coming up after the break, how the Prime Minister will attempt to defend his controversial CGT changes today. Plus, the US State Department accuses the UK of two-tier policing.
5: Sky News will be back after this short break.

0: You're watching First Edition, folks, and thanks for your company this Friday morning. Well, the Prime Minister is making a high-stakes case for his government's controversial tax reforms, insisting they are crucial for protecting Australians from deep social and economic disruption. Ruben Spargo is live for us in Canberra this morning. So, Ruben, Anthony Albanese will make his case in a speech today.
1: Yeah, the Prime Minister, Pete, is still standing by the federal budget and is again rejecting calls for major changes to the capital gains tax discount. He will make his case at the Australia Economic Outlook 2026 conference. Rather than attributing the tax discount, he will make his case at the Australia Economic Outlook 2026 conference. Rather than attributing...

0: Yeah, Barnaby Joyce appeared on the Bolt Report overnight, where he was asked about a 2024 comment from Pauline Hanson, the party's leader, relating to whether foreigners should not be allowed to buy homes in Australia. Barnaby Joyce said it would apply to permanent residents as they're not citizens. But after the interview, Barnaby Joyce returned to clarify One Nation's position, backtracking on his initial comments. Take a look at this.
1: Does it apply to permanent residents as well?
2: Well, it does. This policy is formative, but on further investigation and discussions with One Nation, no, we are not going to be kicking permanent residents out of their house.
0: One Nation Senator Sean Bell was seemingly unable to provide a straight response to questions over One Nation's housing policy. This occurred a short time ago. Take a listen.
3: So what if a foreigner has a home here? Will they be kicked out if you win?
4: Can you please describe what you mean?
3: So if someone does have a visa but is actually not a citizen but do happen to own the property, would they then be forced to sell?
4: So, again, it's going to depend on what type of visa. You have people on permanent residency visas who live in Australia. They have the rights of permanency. And then you have people on temporary visas. So this is just, it's to do with Australian citizens first.
3: That's a forced sell.
4: Ownership of Australian homes.
3: That's a forced sell.
4: I beg your pardon?
3: That's a forced sell, though, isn't it?
4: Yes.
0: Pete, the blunder is raising questions from some about whether One Nation is ready to govern.
3: Yeah, might have to clear that one up. Reuben Spargo, thank you so much. And folks, back to the first point that Reuben answered today on the speech by the Prime Minister. So you can watch Australia's Economic Outlook live on Sky Extra from 12:30 Eastern today. The key moments will be live here on Sky News, though. That includes the Prime Minister's speech and the Q&A with political editor Andrew Clennell. That's not to be missed. That's coming up later on. South Australia's debt levels are projected to soar to immense levels on the back of the huge cost of two major projects, I should say. The Treasurer confident cost blowouts will be avoided when handing down the state budget.
5: It's a budget which promises relief for families, but those promises have been overshadowed by debt, which continues to rise.
6: You can't pay off your credit card if you actually can't manage your own budgets.
5: By decade's end, net debt will balloon to a staggering $40.8 billion. That's a $100 million increase on previous estimates.
7: So I'm not going to hear from our opponents that debt is too high or that it is unaffordable, because clearly it is affordable and it is not too high, and we are living within our means. We are consuming two of the largest infrastructure programs in South Australia's history with affordable debt.
8: We've got to call a stop to that reckless spending. So our debt ceiling bill will have $54 billion, which is at the outer end of where the government has said the debt is going to be, and we will hold them to account.
5: The state's books slightly improved, the Treasurer unveiling a $189 million surplus, up on the $179 predicted in last year's budget. Surpluses are set to continue across the forward estimates, totaling $1.18 billion. Government revenue is expected to reach $33.9 billion in 2026-27, with the annual average increase of 2.9% over the next 4 years. Taxation revenue will grow by $92 million in the next financial year and has been driven in large parts by stamp duty. But as property prices begin to drop in the eastern states, the Treasurer is holding firm on his revenue projections.
7: We're not projecting this curve going up forever in terms of growth. What we're saying is we're being conservative about our growth figures.
9: This was quite the modest budget, no real surprises, and that's because a large amount of the funding that's outlined in these papers was already announced back in the state election campaign in March of this year. But there was one new investment which had the attention of the Premier, and that's the brand new Research and Development Productivity Fund, which is going to cost taxpayers $50 million over the next 4 years. Now, that fund will be going to support research programs which will help create commercial outcomes for South Australia.
10: This is a real, genuine effort that isn't about politics. It's a real genuine effort to try and do something different to get a different outcome.
5: The passionate speech from the Premier promoting questions about his political future.
11: You understand when you're running for Canberra?
5: Which the Treasurer wouldn't indulge.
12: I can't have him.
5: Public schooling will be made free, costing $174 million over the next 4 years. And the stamp duty concession scheme will be expanded to ensure relief.

0: for downsizers costing $77 million. $76 million will be invested over 4 years for school camps and after-school activities to keep kids off screens, the package saving a two-car, two-teen household $2,378.
1: Kids are becoming less resilient. The education minister tells me of stories of parents, driving to campsites to be with their kids because they can't be a night away from home. This is about building that resilience, building that strength in young people.
0: On the fuel crisis, $40 million will secure a strategic reserve of up to 20 million litres of diesel, and $1.7 billion will be invested in health over the next 5 years. While there is no new money for the embattled Whyalla Steelworks or even the struggling Port Pirie smelter, and funding for the long-awaited Gather Round extension remains unknown. Monique Van Hayden, Sky News Adelaide.
2: Beijing is warning other countries' lawmakers against visiting Taiwan. It comes after its unexpected decision to ban four New Zealand lawmakers from entering China after they spent 5 days in Taiwan visiting officials last month. Live to Bridie Whitten, our New Zealand correspondent this morning. So, Bridie, how strong was Beijing's warning?
3: Pete, last night's statement from the Chinese embassy made a direct warning to other countries. It also marks a potential reframe in how Beijing is policing these parliamentary visits to Taiwan, which are made regularly, annually from New Zealand and annually from Australia. Now, New Zealand yesterday pointed out those four MPs that visited Taiwan in May were visiting in their capacity as individual MPs, as lawmakers, not as representatives of the New Zealand government, which is an important distinction. But Beijing has rejected that assessment in a statement saying that MPs are not ordinary citizens. It says China has consistently opposed visits to China's Taiwan region by members of the legislatures of countries that have established diplomatic relations with China, including New Zealand, and this case is no exception. Now, it finished with a warning shot to other countries saying whoever crosses the red line on Taiwan question will face the consequences. Now, this development has sent shockwaves. It's believed to be the first political delegation to be punished by Taiwan in this way. Australian lawmakers visited Taiwan that same six weeks ago from now, but just a couple of days before the Kiwis landed in Taipei. So it's nearly overlapping there, but they're yet to face sanctions. Australia's Foreign Affairs Minister Penny Wong, with support from the opposition, said it would be raising its concerns with China.
4: Australian officials will also make representations on this, both in Beijing and Canberra, including our view that placing pressure on parliamentarians is not appropriate. We agree with the principle expressed by New Zealand that members of parliaments, including the Australian Parliament, are free to make their own decisions about their travel independent of government.
5: Can I associate the opposition with those remarks and offer our bipartisan support for that position? I think that's a very important statement.
3: Wellington 2 says it's instructed officials in Beijing and Washington to raise the matter with the Chinese side and express concerns, Pete.
2: Righty, thank you. Well, the UK Prime Minister Keir Starmer has met the family of the murdered student Henry Novak. An independent investigation is ongoing after the 18-year-old died while he was being handcuffed by police. The Conservative leader, Kemi Badenoch, met his relatives earlier. She says they asked for political parties to work together to rebuild trust in the police.
6: It is very important to depoliticise situations, and the way we do that is by having politicians working together to get the right results, to get a solution, not just complaining about everything. We need to start talking about solutions. That's why I met with the family, that's why the Prime Minister is meeting with the family, and I believe many other groups as well.
2: The Prime Minister accused the billionaire Elon Musk of trying to divide the public on the murder after he posted about the case on his X account. John Craig has more now from London.
7: They arrived for a meeting which began at 5 o'clock and it finished just before 6 o'clock, lasted about 55 minutes or so, just under the hour. Now, those here from the family were Mark Novak, that's Henry's father, who made that emotional speech outside Southampton Crown Court on Monday after the verdict. Henry's mother, that's Lucy Ross, and his stepmother, Katie Novak. Now, issues they wanted to raise with the Prime Minister, one of them that Mr. Novak talked about on Monday was the ability of people, Sikhs in particular, to carry knives, ceremonial or knives for religious observance, a phrase the Home Secretary used in the Commons this week. Now, Mr. Novak was very angry about the fact that the killer was able to carry this knife and then use it as a weapon. So that was one of the ones that on the issues that he mentioned. And of course, the whole controversial issue of guidance to police officers in treating allegations of racism in when there's accusations of an assault. That was an issue that was discussed as well. The Prime Minister has talked all this week about learning the lessons and perhaps learning from what led to this dreadful killing and dreadful mistake by police officers who, when Henry said, "I can't breathe, I've been stabbed," and the officers, "I don't think you have, mate," clearly what went wrong. Big lessons to be learnt there. And the Prime Minister obviously was very sympathetic and has promised to learn the lessons and perhaps bring in changes. One of the things that was raised with the Home Secretary during the week in the House of Commons was the whole issue of exemptions under knife laws on carrying knives for people who claim they're carrying them for religious observance, as the Home Secretary called it. It's one thing to carry a knife for religious observance, another thing to use it as a weapon. So these are issues the government will now discuss.
2: And off the back of that, excuse me, the US State Department has criticised the UK over the incident, posting on X earlier, "Ideological conditioning and two-tiered policing are glaring symptoms of civilizational decline. They must be rejected across the West. The United States sends our condolences to the family of Henry Novak and the people of the United Kingdom at this troubling time." Tamsin Green has the weather this morning. Tamsin, hello again. So Melbourne saw floodwaters inundate the streets yesterday evening. Conditions finally easing today?
8: Yeah, yesterday we saw a culmination of abnormally high tides and those strong winds pushing that seawater overland, but also some heavy showers that moved through the area as well. Now, it wasn't quite Melbourne's wettest day of the year so far, but very, very close by the looks of things. The wettest day was 19 millimetres, Melbourne getting just shy of that in the last 24 hours. But the areas surrounding also seeing around 20 to 35 millimetres of rain in the last 24 hours as those showers swept through, associated with that same low pressure system that we've been tracking all week that's moved all the way from WA eastwards through the Bass Straits. Now, this system will continue clearing out towards the northeast, and we've seen still the chance of a few showers across the southeast, but the bulk of that rain and the strongest of those winds will be remaining offshore now. We are still looking at some severe weather warnings through today, though. The first being the hazardous surf warning off the New South Wales coast, particularly impacting the Sydney coast and the Hunter coast, where those strong winds are pushing up large waves and swells. So some rough seas can be expected through today and likely into tomorrow as well. And we are still looking at that severe weather warning, at least over the next few hours, for damaging winds for the northern ranges. So could be still seeing wind gusts of around 80 to 90 kilometres an hour through today. But on the whole, those conditions will be easing as that system moves out towards the east. Now, around the rest of the country, still a cool day across the southeast. Not quite as chilly as what we saw yesterday. Temperatures up just a smidgen there. We're seeing temperatures around 14 or 15 degrees. But across the west, further west, we're seeing high pressure building, plenty of settled conditions, save for some showers across the interior of WA. And we did see some snow yesterday as well, around 15 to 25 centimetres of snow accumulating on those alpine slopes. So great news for the opening of the ski season this weekend. Some people already taking to the slopes yesterday.
2: And how are things heading into the weekend?
8: Well, that high pressure system that I mentioned just before will continue building around the country. We're looking at pretty widespread settled conditions for the weekend. Again, just the chance of one or two showers in places, but on the whole, mainly dry, fine and settled. Sunny spells will be reigning over the majority of the country. Now, with high pressure, we also have clear skies and light winds, and we've been importing in that cooler air from the south and the southwest. So through the weekend, through those early mornings, it looks like it's going to be pretty chilly. We could be seeing a frost quite widely across the ACT, New South Wales, and up into Queensland through both Saturday and also into Sunday. So plenty of sunshine and dry weather on the forecast, but could be a bit chilly there.
2: Okay, there you go. Thank you so much. Coming up after the break, could Jacinta Allen be on track to lose her longtime seat of Bendigo East? We'll explore this next.
9: Sky News will be back after this short break.

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1: You're with First Edition. Now let's send it over to ComSec. It's been an interesting lead from the US overnight, as Ross Greenwood explained a little earlier, James. So how are we looking today?
2: We're looking okay. The Aussie market is expected to rise at the open, with index futures up 0.4%. And it follows a bit of a mixed bag in US markets overnight. On the one hand, they were buoyed by news of the Lebanon-Israel ceasefire deal. But on the other hand, tech shares dragged on indices, and that was after Broadcom, one of the largest chip makers, reported results, and they disappointed expectations after the market close yesterday. So the Dow hit record highs because it doesn't have many tech stocks. It was up 1.7% overnight, but the S&P 500 was only up 0.4%, and the Nasdaq was actually down 0.1% because the Nasdaq is full of tech stocks. Commodities were a mixed bag also. Oil was down on that ceasefire news by over 2%, but iron ore futures also were lower on lower Chinese demand for steel, which has been impacting prices there. Gold was up though, and the Aussie dollar was relatively steady overnight. It's currently trading at 71.31 US cents. Pete.
1: James, thank you. Well, Victoria's state election might be in November, but a big political battle is shaping up in Bendigo that could have huge ramifications for the Premier Jacinta Allen. Sky News host Peter Credlin travelled to the region to speak to a Nationals candidate who's hoping to bring about change.
3: Jacinta Allen has held the seat of Bendigo East since 1999, but a political battle is brewing that some are frothing over.
4: There's no beer at all if you vote for Labor. I wouldn't vote for Labor if you give me a keg.
3: Nationals candidate Andrew Lethlean is hoping to oust Premier Jacinta Allen in the seat at the state election in November.
5: If we're going to win government, we need to get rid of her first and then get a change of government.
3: He's promising to give regional areas their fair share if elected.
5: All the blowouts of these major big builds in Melbourne are hurting the regional towns. And this fair share that the Nationals and the Coalition have agreed to, 25% of the investment will come to the regions because we've got 25% of the population.
3: A local publican and second-time National Party candidate, Andrew Lethlean came close to winning Bendigo's federal seat last year, and voter sentiment shows he has a strong chance to bring about change come November.
6: Enough's enough, you know. People have had it. I used to be a Labor supporter. Never again.
7: I think Victoria has enough of the Labor government.
8: Jacinta, I think it's time to resign, so it's time to go. Go while you can.
3: In what could be seen as a sign the Premier is concerned her seat might not be safe, she was recently seen door knocking, a move Mr. Lethlean admits surprised him.
5: I think any good politician would be knocking on doors because they want some feedback for a start, and I knock on a lot of doors. But I must admit, the feedback I get from most of the doors I knock on is that people are sick and tired of this government.
3: The Nationals candidate believes he can step up to the challenge.
5: I just need to prove to everyone that I'm going to make sure that we get a fair share for the regions, and I'm the right person for the job.
3: His mum and biggest supporter believes he is.
9: I think he'd be excellent. So not because he's my son, but I know he would be excellent.
3: Christy Lloyd, Sky News.
1: Well, do us for this Friday. We'll send it over to Laura Jays now, who's standing by with AIM Agenda. What do you like today, Laura?
10: Well, I can't go past the economic forum that I'm hosting a little bit later on today. It is the fifth one that we've done for Sky News, the Prime Minister, Anthony Albanese. It's always a really good time when we host this because it's always post-budget. And, of course, there's a lot to talk about with this budget. So the Prime Minister got a little hint of his speech. He'll be defending the broken promises in the budget, but also saying, well, Australia is open for international business. Do they believe him? And does the budget actually do that? So a few questions around that.
1: Okay. There you go. Laura Jays, she's got AIM Agenda, which is coming up right after this break, folks. Thanks so much for your company on this Friday morning. Have a great and safe weekend, and I'll see you next week.
0: Sky News will be back after this short break.

0: Good morning. Welcome to AIM Agenda. The Prime Minister to declare Australia is open for international business and defend his budget of broken promises today. Also, Iran flexes its muscle over the Strait of Hormuz as strikes between Israel and Hezbollah continue amid US talks. Pressure tested, one nation appear to falter at the first sign of policy pressure. Bondi hero Ahmed Al-Ahmed charged over an alleged altercation with his father. And a Sky News exclusive, will a private company step in and save the Inland Rail project?
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0: Good morning. Welcome to the program. The Prime Minister is defending his government's contentious tax reform, arguing they are a cure for grievance. Our political reporter Ruben Spargo is live in Canberra. Ruben, this is a bit of a preview to what Anthony Albanese will say at a speech at the Sky News Economic Forum today.
2: Yeah, the Australian Economic Outlook, Laura. The Prime Minister will stand by the federal budget and will also reject calls for major changes to the capital gains tax discount. You mentioned a cure for grievance. The Prime Minister is expected to attribute the rise of One Nation to the coalition's decline and acknowledge the frustrations driving support for the party. We can show you here in the speech obtained by The Australian. The PM says the decision for Australia is clear. We can choose whether the social and economic dislocation we see overseas is a warning that we act on, or a preview of what is to come. Our government has no intention of standing around and wringing our hands about the consequences of a system that isn't working for people. Instead, we are acting to fix it. Labor, the Greens and the Coalition remain locked in negotiations over just how the budget legislation will be scrutinised. The government is attempting to secure Green support by offering a longer inquiry into proposed NDIS changes in exchange for the minor party dropping its push for a more extensive examination of the CGT and negative gearing reforms, Laura.
0: Yeah, it is certainly going to be a speech not to miss. There is some confusion, on the other hand, over One Nation's housing policy. Take us through this, Ruben.
2: Yeah, One Nation MP Barnaby Joyce appeared on the Bolt Report overnight, and he was asked about some comments that his party's leader, Pauline Hanson, made in 2024 over housing policy relating to whether foreigners should not be allowed to buy homes in Australia. Barnaby Joyce said it would apply to permanent residents as they're not citizens. But after the interview, Barnaby Joyce returned to clarify One Nation's position, backtracking on his initial comments. Take a listen.
3: Does it apply to permanent residents as well?
4: Well, it does. This policy is formative, but on further investigation and discussions with One Nation, no, we are not going to be kicking permanent residents out of their house.
2: Senator Sean Bell appeared on Sky News this morning and was seemingly unable to provide a straight response over what exactly One Nation's housing policy is. Take a listen.
5: So what if a foreigner has a home here? Will they be kicked out if you win?
6: Can you please describe what you mean?
5: So if someone does have a visa but is actually not a citizen but do happen to own the property, would they then be forced to sell?
6: So, again, it's going to depend on what type of visa. You have people on permanent residency visas who live in Australia, they have the rights of permanency, and then you have people on temporary visas. So this is just, it's to do with Australian citizens first.
5: That's a forced sell.
6: Ownership of Australian homes.
5: That's a forced sell.
6: I beg your pardon?
5: That's a forced sell though, isn't it?
6: Yes.
2: We can show you here, Sky News has been sent a statement from a One Nation spokesperson. It says, Australian homes should be prioritised for Australians. If you are a temporary visa holder or a foreign citizen residing overseas, One Nation will give those people 2 years to sell their property to an Australian. One Nation would remove the ability for international students, non-permanent residents and non-Australian citizens from buying future property within Australia. Goes on to say One Nation makes no apology for putting Australians first. Laura, the Nationals leader, Matt Canavan, is questioning whether One Nation is ready to govern after this blunder. Laura?
0: We'll speak to Matt Canavan a little bit later in the program, so we'll delve into that. Ruben, thank you. But do not miss Australia's Economic Outlook. That is live on Sky News Extra today, channel 603, and it happens at 12:30 Australian Eastern Standard Time. We'll have the Prime Minister's speech and Q&A with our political editor, Andrew Clennell. Meantime, Donald Trump says he is talking with Israel and Hezbollah as the Iranian-linked terror group rejects an Israeli-Lebanon ceasefire, claiming it's humiliating. Live to White House and Washington correspondent Jonathan Kersley now. Jono, he seems to be think there's some progress despite more attacks and deadly ones at that.
7: Yeah, it's been a very interesting and intricate 24 hours over the course of the conversations the US brokered with Israel and Lebanon here in Washington, D.C. About 24 hours ago, announcing that ceasefire had resumed again between the two countries. But significantly, Hezbollah, the Iranian-backed and linked terror group, wasn't included in that ceasefire. And that is significant because it is Hezbollah, Israel says it has been firing on inside southern Lebanon in particular. Earlier this morning, we heard from Hezbollah's leader who indicated his view was that it was humiliating, that it was a surrender, an admission of defeat to agree to this ceasefire. And the deadly attacks continue today in southern Lebanon. Hezbollah rockets fired on the IDF personnel, is Israel saying one of its soldiers had been killed. Lebanon saying the death toll there from Israeli attacks have been climbing. And any sort of peace and calm in that area has been, according to the Iranian regime, critical in trying to move progress on a US-Iran memorandum of understanding to stop the conflict there and reopen the Strait of Hormuz. That's the word that had been coming out of the regime all of 24 hours ago. Today, President Trump dismissed the idea Hezbollah had rejected the ceasefire, that he'd been on the phone to the leaders of Hezbollah and to Israel's Prime Minister Benjamin Netanyahu, and there had been some progress made on that issue. At the same time, he was trying to suggest he's trying to split it from the US-Iran Memorandum of Understanding altogether. Here's what he had to say inside the Oval Office.
8: Lebanon's been under attack for so many years and always like an underdog. And it would be really nice if it could end. And I spoke to Bibi Netanyahu about that. And I speak to them about it. And I actually spoke to Hezbollah about it. And I think progress has made.
7: Once again, President Trump has been reiterating he doesn't need the help of the international community to reopen the Strait of Hormuz, that is so much relying on the oil getting out of there in order to try and calm petrol prices right around the Western world. And interesting today, Laura, he also seemed to shift his language once again on the idea of the uranium aspect, the enriched uranium or nuclear dust, as he's referred to it, inside Iran itself, insisting that he might not actually need a deal with Iran in order to go in and get it. This is what he told our affiliates, Fox News.
8: We thought about it right at the very beginning, before you saw, before we did what we did before we destroyed their entire military. We could get it right now. I don't think they could stop us if we wanted, but there's no reason to. It's entombed. You use a good word. It's entombed.
7: It was only yesterday President Trump said the idea of getting the enriched uranium at all was overrated. Now, Iran has been saying that is essentially a big sticking point when it comes to this memorandum of understanding. And while we still haven't seen Iran's supreme leader, Ayatollah Mojtaba Khamenei, either on camera or heard from him physically, his military advisor today said the United States still need to clarify some of its position in the memorandum of understanding before any sort of deal can move forward. President Trump had been hoping it could be this weekend. We'll watch this space, Laura.
0: We certainly will, Jono. Thank you. The man known as the Bondi hero, Ahmed Al-Ahmed, has been charged with assault and stalking. Crystal Wu is live in Sydney for us. Crystal, who and what happened?
9: Well, Laura, this involved Ahmed Al-Ahmed's father. The ordeal happened on March 9. Police were notified days later. They started an investigation. And on Wednesday, Ahmed Al-Ahmed was issued a court attendance notice and he was charged with common assault, with stalking, intimidation. And he is due to face court next month. Now, Ahmed Al-Ahmed has denied these allegations in a statement to the AFP. ABC. He says it's not true. He says this is fake information. It's not true at all. And I don't have any information at all. We also understand police have reportedly taken out an apprehended violence order on behalf of his father, which means that he cannot contact him. His charges come just months after his two younger brothers were charged with allegedly verbally assaulting him. Police allege that they requested $100,000 each, but they've denied those allegations in court. Ahmed Al-Ahmed is dubbed the Bondi hero, known right across the world for tackling gunman Sajid Akram to the ground. He himself was injured, and while he was recovering in hospital, $2.6 million was fundraised for him. He's since made a social media account. He's gone viral worldwide. He's attended high-profile events, but now slapped with this court-issue order, and he's expected to attend court on July 29. Laura.
0: Crystal, thank you. Prosecutors are fighting to prevent a so-called ISIS bride from being released on bail, arguing she was involved in the alleged enslavement of a woman. Live to Jack Nyhoff in Melbourne. What has the court heard?
10: Laura, 31-year-old Zainab Ahmed is being accused of actively mistreating an alleged slave, a teenage slave that her family kept in their home in Syria. The Melbourne Magistrates Court hearing that her father kept the victim as a sex slave and he repeatedly sexually assaulted her inside their home after purchasing the 15-year-old for $10,000. While Ms. Ahmed did not assault the girl, it's been argued she actively participated in the deprivation of the teenager's human rights. Australian Federal Police have been investigating the Ahmed family since 2017. Ms. Ahmed is accused of moving to Syria in 2015 with her family to support the Islamic State. The mother of three was among a group of ISIS-linked women and children who travelled to Melbourne last month. Ms. Ahmed was arrested and charged on arrival with crimes against humanity. She spent the last month behind bars. A counter-terrorism detective arguing in court yesterday that she poses a risk to the community if she was bailed. Now, this bail hearing is set to continue this morning at 10 a.m. in the Melbourne Magistrates Court, and we'll keep you up to date, Laura.
0: Please do. Jack, thank you. South Australia's debt levels are projected to soar to immense levels on the back of the huge cost of two major projects. The Treasurer is confident cost floods will be avoided when handing down the state budget.
11: It's a budget which promises relief for families, but those promises have been overshadowed by debt, which continues to rise.
12: You can't pay off your credit card if you actually can't manage your own budgets.
11: By decade's end, net debt will balloon to a staggering $40.8 billion. That's a $100 million increase on previous estimates.
13: So I'm not going to hear from our opponents that debt is too high or that it is unaffordable, because clearly it is affordable and it is not too high, and we are living within our means. We are consuming two of the largest infrastructure programs in South Australia's history with affordable debt.
14: We've got to call a stop to that reckless spending. So our debt ceiling bill will have $54 billion, which is at the outer end of where the government has said the debt is going to be, and we will hold them to account.
11: The state's books slightly improved, the Treasurer unveiling a $189 million surplus, up on the $179 predicted in last year's budget. Surpluses are set to continue across the forward estimates, totaling $1.18 billion. Government revenue is expected to reach $33.9 billion in 2026-27, with the annual average increase of 2.9% over the next 4 years. Taxation revenue will grow by $92 million in the next financial year and has been driven in large parts by stamp duty. But as property prices begin to drop in the eastern states, the Treasurer is holding firm on his revenue projections.
13: We're not projecting this curve going up forever in terms of growth. What we're saying is we're being conservative about our growth figures.
15: This was quite the modest budget, no real surprises, and that's because a large amount of the funding that's outlined in these papers was already announced back in the state election campaign in March of this year. But there was one new investment which had the attention of the Premier, and that's the brand new Research and Development Productivity Fund, which is going to cost taxpayers $50 million over the next 4 years. Now, that fund will be going to support research programs which will help create commercial outcomes for South Australia.
16: This is a real, genuine effort that isn't about politics. It's a real genuine effort to try and do something different to get a different outcome.
11: The passionate speech from the Premier promoting questions about his political future, which the Treasurer wouldn't indulge.
17: I can't have him.
11: Public schooling will be made free, costing $174 million over the next 4 years, and the stamp duty concession scheme will be expanded to ensure relief for downsizers, costing $77 million. $76 million will be invested over 4 years for school camps and after-school activities to keep kids off screens, the package saving a two-car, two-teen household $2,378.
13: Kids are becoming less resilient. The education minister tells me stories of parents, driving to campsites to be with their kids because they can't be a night away from home. This is about building that resilience, building that strength in young people.
11: On the fuel crisis, $40 million will secure a strategic reserve of up to 20 million litres of diesel, and $1.7 billion will be invested in health over the next 5 years. While there is no new money for the embattled wireless steelworks or even the struggling Port Pirie smelter, and funding for the long-awaited Gather Round extension remains unknown. Monique Van Hayden, Sky News Adelaide.
0: Victoria's state election might be in November, but a big political battle is shaping up in Bendigo that could have huge ramifications for the Premier, Jacinta Allen. Sky News host Peter Credlin travelled to the region to speak with the Nationals candidate who's hoping to bring about change.
18: Jacinta Allen has held the seat of Bendigo East since 1999. But a political battle is brewing that some are frothing over.
19: There's no beer at all if you vote for Labor. I wouldn't vote for Labor if you give me a keg.
18: Nationals candidate Andrew Lethlean is hoping to oust Premier Jacinta Allen in the seat at the state election in November.
20: If we're going to win government, we need to get rid of her first and then get a change of government.
18: He's promising to give regional areas their fair share if elected.
20: All the blowouts of these major big builds in Melbourne are hurting the regional towns. And this fair share that the Nationals and the Coalition have agreed to, 25% of the investment will come to the regions because we've got 25% of the population.
18: A local publican and second-time National Party candidate, Andrew Lethlean came close to winning Bendigo's federal seat last year. And voter sentiment shows he has a strong chance to bring about change come November.
21: Enough's enough, people have had it. I used to be a Labor supporter, never again.
22: I think Victoria has enough of the Labor government.
23: Jacinta, I think it's time to resign, so it's time to go. Go while you can.
18: In what could be seen as a sign the Premier is concerned her seat might not be safe, she was recently seen door knocking. A move Mr. Lethlean admits surprised him.
20: I think any good politician would be knocking on doors because they want some feedback for a start. And I knock on a lot of doors. But I must admit, the feedback I get from most of the doors I knock on is that people are sick and tired of this government.
18: The Nationals candidate believes he can step up to the challenge.
20: I just need to prove to everyone that I'm going to make sure that we get a fair share for the regions and I'm the right person for the job.
18: His mum and biggest supporter believes he is.
24: I think he'd be excellent. So not because he's my son, but I know he would be excellent.
18: Christy Lloyd, Sky News.
0: Stay with us. Coming up after the break, we'll break down the latest debate over AUKUS. This is with the former Home Affairs Secretary Mike Pezzullo, as we do every week. Plus, we'll bring you more reaction from One Nation's, what would we call it? A policy bungle. At least some confusion. That's next.
1: Sky News will be back after this short break.

0: Sky News will be back after this short break.
1: Welcome back. Well, support for AUKUS isn't a done deal, and we're reminded of that this week when there was some consternation from the backbench of Labor. Also, some of the Teals questioning whether AUKUS was a good investment. So Richard Marles has a job ahead of him to keep it on track and really keep his own in line. I want to bring in now former Home Affairs Secretary Mike Pezzullo, who was part of a Defending Australia panel that The Australian and Sky News conducted this week. Mike, great to see you. First of all, I want to go to some of the grievances and concerns that people in positions of power do have around AUKUS. Are they relevant? Are they right? And what can Richard Marles do to keep this project on track?
2: Good morning, Laura. Well, I think in every democracy, it's actually healthy to have dissent. It's healthy to have informed criticism. We, frankly, in the defence and security area, don't have enough of that either in the parliament or outside of the parliament. I think from the AUKUS, if you like, confidence point of view, the critical thing that our foreign partners would look at, is there a consensus, if you like, amongst the elite decision makers, if I can use that term, in the government and the opposition? In other words, the parties likely to form government, becoming complicated, of course, these days with the rise of One Nation and its primary vote. You don't potentially might have some quite radical realignments of government and opposition going forward over decades. But in terms of people who are not going to be likely to be, if you like, in ministerial positions, I think it's healthy to inform the debate, inform our democracy, get information out there, whether it's through the inquiry that Mr. Garrett is going to run, whether it's from the interventions of people like Ed Husic, the Labor backbencher. I think that's healthy, and I don't think we should be too challenged by that, or, if you like, disturbed by that. What is critical, though, is that we all have information. And I think what's lacking in this discussion, you and I have talked often about the need for more comprehensive statements to Parliament. Mm-hmm. I think the tradition of ministerial statements, of ministers actually not doing one-line press releases up in Singapore, but actually standing in the Parliament, not just answering questions during question time, because that's a particular forum, but standing up and doing formal ministerial statements, 20, 30-minute speeches, which then have a response from the opposition in the tradition of our Parliament and then potentially trigger a parliamentary debate. I think we need to get back to that because these issues are so complicated and complex. A press release isn't going to cut it. You need lengthy expositions, a sort of exposition that Bob Hawke and Kim Beazley might have done back in the 80s about our defence strategy, for instance. That's what's lacking.
1: Yeah, it certainly is. And you've spoken about there needing to be a kind of budget day for defence spending and acquiring these assets. I agree with that, Mike, because it's getting harder and harder to defend in the public's mind in this kind of populist environment and changing a political environment we find ourselves in. We're in the middle of a cost of living crisis. The government is looking for more and more revenue and explaining why we're spending what will end up being around $400 billion on AUKUS when we don't get one of these AUKUS submarines for quite a way out. I mean, that's a pretty tough sell right now.
2: Look, it is, and it's really for the government. And yes, the opposition as the alternative government needs to consider its position to really do those detailed expositions. Now, we don't have time this morning. Perhaps we can come back to this about the strategic purpose of AUKUS and whether it's distorting our defence budget, which I think it is, by the way. Mm. But in terms of the program, the delivery, I think we've got a slide that we prepared earlier.
1: Yes.
2: Which I can,
1: very good. Let's bring
2: which
1: it up.
2: I can quickly go. Okay, great. There are some key points here that the last week's debate have at least surfaced, if I could use that term, talking about submarines. Point one is the starting point. We're meant to get three Virginias through the course of the 2030s to start closing the gap that we're going to have as the Collins class retire, but before we get to the brand new design, which is called SSN AUKUS. So the three boats, you and I think have spoken about this before, are meant to be delivered in 32, 35 and 38. It's the third of those that has gone from being an in-service, a brand new boat, one of the later variants, to being an in-service boat. So that was the, if you like, the colour and movement of this week. Laura, I'll give you this commitment. If you're still hosting this program in 12 years' time, and I'm still coming on as your Friday morning guest in 12 years' time, we can have a debate at that point about whether getting a Block 4 in service model or a Block 7 new matters. I just think this far out, there are going to be these program adjustments. I just don't think it matters.
1: I back myself.
2: I'll see you in 12 years.
1: In 12 years. Why not?
2: Okay.
1: We're young enough.
2: I'll see you in 12 years.
1: Okay.
2: I won't comment on you, but I'll be 74. Okay. So when I'm 74, I'll come back and talk to you about that third boat. Then we've got options on two more boats. So if we can go back to the slide. The second of the points that I had up related to then having an option on getting two more Virginias in the 40s if the brand new boat called SSN AUKUS doesn't eventuate. So we could end up with five Virginias over the course of the 2030s and 40s. Why? Because we're trying to close what's called the Collins capability gap. As the six Collins that we currently have degrade in their capability, and the government just recently announced they're not going to do a full refurbishment where they open them up and put in new motors and new batteries, they're just going to keep repairing them to the point where they, over the course of the 30s and 40s, have to be paid off and decommissioned. Those up to five Virginias are meant to cover that gap. Mm. Now, here's the really interesting point in terms of submarine design and development. We talk a lot about the Virginias and what's happening in Connecticut where they build these submarines. What's really important, Laura, and it's often missed in this discussion, and that's why you need detailed exposition, it's what's happening in Britain. Why? Right. Because at the heart of AUKUS is not the Virginias, which are kind of covering that gap for Collins, it's the design of a new boat called SSN AUKUS, which will be a British, Australia, and indeed American boat, because it's going to have a lot of American technology in it. And that is the future. And we've committed to buying building, in fact, in Adelaide, up to five of those. And you see there on the slide, the British for the Royal Navy are going to purchase up to 12, and we're looking to buy up to five. In our case, the ones that we're going to buy are going to be built at the Osborne Yard that you often hear spoken about in Adelaide. Mm-hmm. So you put all that together, it's a complicated picture.
1: Yeah.
2: Collins over time gets decommissioned. We get three Virginias or possibly five, depending on how many we need to cover the gap. The British design boat with our an American input then starts to come online in the 40s. We end up by the end of the 40s and in the early 2050s with a fleet of eight boats in some mixture of five or three or three or five of the Virginias and the new boat. Sounds complicated because it is. Explaining it in a few minutes on TV is not a substitute for a detailed exposition to Parliament, which is really what's missing here, Laura.
1: Yeah, that's right. Let's come back to this periodically until we see some action in Canberra, because I think you're right, and it wouldn't be hard to do.
2: You've signed me up for 12 years, so I'll keep coming back.
1: Okay, good. You speak about the Osborne shipyards. They are hugely impressive. I was there just 2 weeks ago, and not many people get access to it, and I was able to do that because I was hosting an event there. Malinauskas is absolutely committed to this project because he can see what it does for his state. But I want to end on this question because I think it's significant. Secretary Hegseth recently formally approved the deployment of a USN squadron of Virginia SSN to HMS AS Stirling. Does that make us a target?
2: Well, in a sense, we're probably already a target because of our treaty alliance with the Americans and the fact that there are facilities already here that would be useful for them in a war. Can I just very quickly comment? I think South Australia is doing a great job working with the Commonwealth on Osborne, by the way, and that's going to be a really crown jewel asset. So I support your comments there. But look, in terms of

0: participant here. It is a combat squadron, Laura. Yes, the individual submarines will rotate. That's why it's called Submarine Rotation Force West. But the headquarters and the battle planning and their ability to operate in a combat contingency out of Perth is really quite a stunning development. We have now a permanent US combat squadron, Secretary Hegseth said this in Singapore, that's going to be established in Perth in Stirling to basically fight from Stirling in any kind of war in the Pacific or Indian Oceans. We have not had that since Douglas MacArthur was here in the 1940s.
1: Yeah, right. Okay. We've got a lot to discuss and we're going to have to truncate it for today, Mike, but thank you. See you next week.
0: Thanks, Laura.
1: Well, Barnaby Joyce has backtracked comments made in relation to One Nation's policy on foreign home ownership. Appearing on the Bolt Report, the One Nation MP was asked about a 2024 statement made by party leader Pauline Hanson relating to whether foreigners should not be allowed to buy homes in Australia. Joyce says it would apply to permanent residents as they're not citizens.
2: Does it apply to permanent residents as well?
3: Well, it does. That's my belief in the policy. Right. It does, and we want to make sure that you become a permanent resident. You know, become a permanent resident and become an Australian citizen. Excuse me.
1: After the interview, though, he returned to clarify One Nation's position, backtracking on his initial comments.
3: This policy is formative, but on further investigation and discussions with One Nation, no, we are not going to be kicking permanent residents out of their house.
1: Enter One Nation Senator Sean Bell, who was also unable to provide a straight response, to say the least, on the housing policy this morning.
4: So what if a foreigner has a home here? Will they be kicked out if you win?
5: Can you please describe what you mean?
4: So if someone does have a visa but is actually not a citizen but do happen to own the property, would they then be forced to sell?
5: So, again, it's going to depend on what type of visa. You have people on permanent residency visas who live in Australia. They have the rights of permanency. And then you have people on temporary visas. So this is just... It's to do with Australian citizens first.
4: That's a forced sell.
5: Ownership of Australian homes.
4: That's a forced sell. I
5: beg your pardon?
4: That's a forced sell, though, isn't it?
5: Yes.
1: On that note, let me bring in the Deputy Liberal Leader, Jane Hume, whose face I could see while we played that. What is their policy? Do you know?
6: Wow, that's a very good question, Laura. I'm not entirely sure even One Nation know what their policy here, but if their policy is to kick people out of their homes, I think that should set off alarm bells for thousands, hundreds of thousands, millions of Australians, because that is a very new development. Let's be clear. One Nation are very good at having slogans. They're very good at, you know, whistling for dogs. But at the same time, they haven't really got any policy substance to back it up. Even Barnaby Joyce said, well, this policy is formative. What does that mean? It's a slogan. It's not a policy. It's got no substance behind it. Mm. And the idea that they would have different messages about whether they were going to kick permanent residents out of their home, I find that extraordinary, very disturbing.
1: Yeah, look at the sentiment, though, because I think that's what voters will be doing. Yes, I agree with you that once they are placed under pressure to explain policy, you know, this is an example of how it can be difficult and messy, to say the least. But on the, the formation of this policy and on the intent of it, do you agree with what they're trying to do?
6: No. Absolutely not. We believe that Australian citizens should be able to buy a home and permanent residents should be able to buy a home, start a family here, get a job here, pay their taxes here, start a business here. That's a good thing. Our policy, though, is about whether government subsidies, taxpayer-funded subsidies, should be extended beyond Australian citizens. That's a very different proposition to the one that One Nation is proposing here. We believe that Australian subsidy, that government subsidised housing through the first home buyer scheme, that the Labor government have extended beyond citizens to permanent residents, should be wound back, because there's now 51,000 people that aren't Australian citizens that have accessed government subsidies to get into a first home. Now, in a housing crisis, when supply

0: high is the issue. We want to make sure that Australians get a chance to buy a home by accessing those subsidies, not foreign citizens. But that said, we're not kicking people out of homes. That's a terrible policy.
1: Well, three weeks from the budget, I think we almost are. Time moves weird in when Parliament's sitting and after the budget. But anyway, here we are. Jane, we see poll after poll that shows, yes, it's an unpopular budget. We see, you know, One Nation eating into both the two major parties' votes. But the Liberal Party, the coalition more broadly, really not benefiting from the perceived unpopularity of the budget. Why is that?
0: Well, this budget, you're right, Laura, it's a stinker. It's gone down like a lead balloon. And it doesn't matter whether you're speaking to entrepreneurs or startups, whether you're speaking to small business owners, whether you're speaking to young Australians who ostensibly this budget was for. There is nothing in it that delivers for them. Now, the Prime Minister is doing a speech today to try and justify this budget on the basis that it somehow prevents social dislocation. Well, what a nonsense that is. First of all, the budget was supposed to be about alleviating cost of living. Well, it hasn't done that. Spending's gone up again, putting more pressure on the Reserve Bank, on aggregate demand, so that the Reserve Bank is cornered into a position where it potentially has to raise interest rates even further. Then it was about intergenerational fairness and about building more houses. Well, it didn't build more houses. In fact, it built fewer houses. Those taxes are building 35,000 fewer houses than would have been built without the taxes. And it's pushing rents up at the same time. That doesn't sound like intergenerational fairness to me. Neither does locking out young Australians from the same wealth creation opportunities that older Australians have the benefit of. Again, that's not intergenerational fairness. So now the Prime Minister has changed his narrative again. And essentially, this is about preventing the scourge of populism and making sure that social dislocation is prevented. Well, goodness me, give me a break. Give me a break. I mean, to begin with, reducing the GST or increasing the capital gains tax is nothing to do with preventing social cohesion or the rise of populism. I mean, Jacinta Ardern in New Zealand reduced capital gains tax to zero. Was she a populist prime minister? So I think that he's clutching at straws here. This is a terrible budget. It's gone down so badly. And now the prime minister is trying to prevent adequate scrutiny in the Senate, particularly of these tax changes, which were any way, shape or form. You can't cut it differently. They were a broken promise. Now, from a coalition's perspective, we've put forward a genuine and credible alternative in our budget and reply, a tax-back guarantee so that Australians can earn more and keep more of what they earn and not be charged an inflation tax because a government can't keep inflation under control. A Future Generations Fund, which essentially provides an opportunity for that sovereign wealth from our resources to be used for the benefit of paying down debt or for that productive infrastructure for future generations, and a commitment to make sure that housing and migration targets are kept aligned so that we don't find our migration policy running out of control where housing supply can't keep up. There's more to what it is that the coalition has offered, but right now the focus is on what the government is pushing through the parliament, ramming through the House of Representatives yesterday, and then denying the Senate the opportunity for proper scrutiny. That's what the conversation is all about today. No wonder Australians are disappointed with this government. No wonder they're looking for alternatives because they are rightly aggrieved.
1: They are looking for alternatives, but this week has all been about the prospect of Prime Minister Pauline. What do you think about that prospect?
0: Well, I don't think that is a viable alternative. In fact, over the last 80 years, a coalition government has been in power more often than not and been the source of Australia's progress and prosperity for decades and for thousands and thousands of generations, of Australians for generations. And that's what we want to see again, that genuine and credible alternative. That's what we'll keep talking about. But right now, Senate Estimates is about the scrutiny of government, the scrutiny of a government that has been hiding from accountability and transparency. We think that's unreasonable. We want to see these broken promises that have been pushed through the House of Representatives and now through the Senate have appropriate scrutiny. That's not unreasonable. That's the Senate's job, but it's what the government would like to see denied.
1: Jane Hume, great to talk to you. Thanks so much. Have a great weekend.
0: You too, Laura.
1: A quick break, and it is less than a week until kickoff. Nike has released a star-studded World Cup ad that you should see.
2: Sky News will be back after this short break.

0: Sky News. We'll be back after this short break.
1: Welcome back. Well, Beijing appears to be sending a blanket message to politicians in all countries against visiting Taiwan. It comes after its unexpected decision to ban four New Zealand MPs from entering China and demanded an apology following their five-day visit to Taiwan, where they met with officials. Let's go live now to Bridie Whitten, our New Zealand correspondent. So what's been the reaction to this development?
2: Laura, both Canberra and Wellington say they are very concerned by this development, this travel ban, and that they will raise those concerns with the Chinese side. That's a first for New Zealand politicians who've been visiting Taiwan for years. Now, the statement which came out last night from the Chinese embassy made a threat to other countries, and it also potentially reframes the way that Beijing is policing such visits to Taiwan. New Zealand yesterday, in its response to the pushback, made clear that those MPs are visiting in a personal capacity as individual lawmakers, not as representatives of the New Zealand government. But the Beijing statement has rejected that assessment. It says MPs are not ordinary citizens. It says China has consistently opposed visits to China's Taiwan region by members of the legislatures of countries that have established diplomatic relations with China, including New Zealand, and this case is no exception. But it finished with that warning to other countries, saying whoever crosses the red line on the Taiwan question will face the consequences. Now, this development has sent shockwaves. Australian lawmakers were in Taiwan just days before the Kiwi delegation. That was 6 weeks ago, and Australia's Foreign Minister Penny Wong making clear in estimates yesterday that she'll be raising this issue with the Chinese side.
3: Australian officials will also make representations on this, both in Beijing and Canberra, including our view that placing pressure on parliamentarians is not appropriate. We agree with the principle expressed by New Zealand that members of parliaments, including the Australian Parliament, are free to make their own decisions about their travel independent of government.
4: Can I associate the opposition with those remarks and offer our bipartisan support for that position? I think that's a very important statement.
2: And just on that demand for an apology from those MPs from Beijing, Laura, at least two so far are refusing to do so, with one slating the ban as an intimidation tactic.
1: Bridie, thanks for the update. Let's get back to the United States now, because there is always different measures in the United States about the support for Donald Trump when it comes to the war in Iran. And it looks like he is losing support as we get closer to the midterms, even within his own ranks. Four Republicans have joined Democrats in voting for a resolution to cease fighting in the Middle East. Joining me live is Democrat strategist Jim Kessler. Jim, thanks so much for your time. I mean, Donald Trump would say, well, that's exactly what he's trying to do, cease fighting in the Middle East. So what are these Republicans saying, and why is this a significant inflection point?
5: Yeah, so these Republicans crossed Donald Trump. We haven't seen that very often. This was a vote that was an embarrassment for Donald Trump. Now, it doesn't change his policy materially, because the president can veto whatever is sent to him, and the Congress doesn't have the votes to override that veto. But what Congress is saying is, hurry up and get this done. Donald Trump doesn't really know how to get this done. And the other implication is there's a euphemism now for a caucus of Republicans. They're called the Wounded Bears. And these are the senators, Republican senators, who Donald Trump hurt and are not running for re-election or lost their primaries. And they just don't care what Donald Trump thinks, and they're exacting their vengeance. So that is a growing problem for him in this Congress.
1: I mean, there's another point to make here as well, that several Senate Republicans have said to Trump that they're not going to confirm his choice for Director of National Intelligence either.
5: Right. So it's a fellow named Bill Polt. He really is not qualified for this job. He is more of a political hack. He is a Trump loyalist and part of that kind of Trump retribution tour against his enemies. And he was the head of a housing agency, and he released a lot of private data publicly. So there's this fear that he's going to release a lot of private data that the government holds publicly to harm Trump's enemies. And I don't think he's going to get confirmed either. So, you know, this will be another setback for Trump.
1: And just finally, Jim, we saw some local elections there in the last couple of days as well. What does it say about where politics is at? I mean, some Republicans got up, some moderate Democrats got up over some more progressives, didn't they?
5: Yeah, so the big race this past Tuesday was in California. They're still counting the votes there because it takes forever to do everything in California.
1: Why is that?
5: You know, they're so careful about counting the votes, God bless them, that like they do each one like they're buttering a piece of toast.
1: Okay.
5: And there's 9 million of them. So it just takes forever. The Democrats, so the top two vote getters, whether they're Democrats or Republicans, they face off in November. The top vote getter for sure is going to be Javier Becerra. He is a moderate Democrat who beat two far more progressive Democrats. And it looks like in second place will be Steve Hilton, who is a Republican. They're still counting votes. It's possible that Tom Steyer, a progressive who spent $214 million of his own dollars to luckily finish third place, there's a chance he could catch up in the next couple of days, but I think it's unlikely.
1: Jim, a pleasure to talk to you today. We'll see you soon.
5: Thank you.
0: 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Ends 30th of June.
1: Alex is here with all the sport. And Alex, the Manly revival continues?
6: Yeah, it does. Incredible turnaround under Kieran Foran. Hello to you out there. The Seagulls up to third on that NRL ladder thanks to a 28-14 win over South Sydney. It was actually the Rabbitohs who were faster out of the blocks, taking an early lead. But Manly soon showed why Kieran Foran has been made permanent head coach this week, taking a half-time lead and going on to secure an eighth win from their last 10 games.
7: Fogarty back. They go away to Brooks. Off for Ben Trbojevic. Ben is over. Ben Trbojevic has got it down for Manly. One of the favourite sons from their favourite family.
6: Adelaide are beaten Geelong by a single point in an AFL thriller at Adelaide Oval. The Crows up by 20 midway through the third quarter before Geelong kicked three straight to level the scores. The home side finishing strongly thanks to their captain, Jordan Dawson.
8: And he almost kicked it from here. He plays on, sets sail for home. Magnificent finish from the skipper. He's got three and two of them.
6: Cats then kicked the last three goals of the game to level the scores again, a Darcy Fogarty behind in the final minutes, finally getting Adelaide over the line. The Crows up to sixth on the ladder. Andoni Iraola says he's ready for the challenge of managing Liverpool. The 43-year-old Spaniard confirmed as the Premier League Giants' new coach. He replaces Arne Slot, who was sacked despite guiding the club to the title just 12 months ago. Iraola took Bournemouth to sixth place in the Premier League last season and has signed a two-year contract with the Reds. And Maya Walinska has made tennis history, becoming the first qualifier to reach the French Open final in the professional era, the 24-year-old Pole, beating Aryna Sabalenka's conqueror Diana Schneider this morning. She'll face Russian teen Mira Andreeva in the final. And Laura, you'll probably remember the Adidas World Cup ad. The street soccer narrative with Timothy Chalamet, Bad Bunny, Lionel Messi. Well, with kickoff less than a week away, here's the rival Nike effort titled Rip the Script. It features many of the players who will star in North America, including Kylian Mbappe, Erling Haaland and Vinicius Jr. pretending to be bored and rampaging across several film sets with a ball.
9: When the seagulls frozen.
10: Tequila.
11: The goat's goodbye.
12: The goat's goodbye. Yeah.
11: All right. For you.
13: No, you got it.
6: The full 6 minute long version also features celebrities like Kim Kardashian. You got rapper Travis Scott, Ted Lasso actor Jason Sudeikis, Chelsea forward Cole Palmer's in it, even though he didn't actually make the England World Cup squad.
1: That's great.
6: Pete thinks it's better than the Adidas one.
1: Ooh, okay.
6: I'll let you guys decide.
1: I do like Bad Bunny though. We'll see you soon, Alex. Thank you. A quick break here on AIM Agenda. When we return, the markets are due to open shortly. We've got an update from our business reporter, Ed Boyd.
0: Sky News will be back after this short break.

0: Live with Laura James. This is AM Agenda.
1: Good morning. Welcome back to the program. The Prime Minister will declare today Australia is open for international business and defend his budget of broken promises. Iran flexes its muscle over the Strait of Hormuz as strikes between Israel and Hezbollah continue amid US talks. Pressure tested, One Nation appear to falter at the first sign of policy pressure. Bondi hero Ahmed Al-Ahmed charged over an alleged altercation with his father. And a Sky News exclusive, will a private company save the Inland Rail project? The Prime Minister is making a high-stakes case for his government's controversial tax reform, insisting they are crucial for protecting Australians from deep social and economic disruption. Our political reporter Ruben Spargo is live in Canberra. Ruben, Anthony Albanese will make this case at the Sky News and Australian Economic Forum today.
2: Yeah, Laura, the Prime Minister is essentially labelling the federal budget a cure for grievance. Also, he is set to reject calls for major changes to the capital gains tax discount at this conference. The Prime Minister is attributing the rise of One Nation to the coalition's decline, acknowledging the frustrations driving support for the party. In the speech obtained by The Australian, the PM says the decision for Australia is clear. We can choose whether the social and economic dislocation we see overseas is a warning that we act on or a preview of what's to come. Our government has no intention of standing around and wringing our hands about the consequences of a system that isn't working for people. Instead, we are acting to fix it. Now, negotiations are ongoing between Labor, the Greens and the Coalition over how the budget legislation will be scrutinised. The government is attempting to secure Greens support by offering a longer inquiry into proposed NDIS changes in exchange for the minor party dropping its push for a more extensive examination of the capital gains tax and negative gearing reforms. Laura, we know that public hearing will last for just 2 days.
1: Yes, it will. There is some confusion on another front over One Nation's housing policy. Apparently it's hard to explain.
2: Yeah, Barnaby Joyce appeared on the Bolt Report overnight. He was asked about Pauline Hanson or comments Pauline Hanson, the party's leader, had made in 2024 about housing policy, which related to whether foreigners should not be allowed to buy homes in Australia. Barnaby Joyce said it would apply to permanent residents as they're not citizens. But after the interview, he returned to clarify One Nation's